0: Right. Which is what you guys always say.
1: Yes.
2: Well, I mean, you know, we just want to find out the truth.
0: Right. Right. If you're not the guy, then it does exclude you.
2: Yeah, exactly.
3: Sure enough, all those men were excluded. So police tried something else, hoping to generate new leads. They posted about the case on Facebook.
4: We had a tremendous reaction from the public.
3: Part of that came from a woman who sent a message that made police sit up in their chairs.
4: Her post basically alluded to the fact that she believed that she knew who killed Carla.
5: Coming up.
1: She had found a metal box. It had all the newspaper clippings of Carla's murder.
5: That Facebook tip leads detectives to a brand new person of interest.
1: He had lived a couple of blocks from Carla.
6: Where would you say that you were on that day?

0: The Facebook post detectives hoped would generate tips about Carla Walker's murder was working. They heard from a woman who said she knew who'd killed Carla. It was someone she was quite familiar with. They'd actually lived together. She told police it was her ex-husband.
1: What made her think he was a suspect?
2: Well, she had found a metal box in their house. It had all the newspaper clippings and articles of Carla's murder and her funeral. And he had lived a couple of blocks from Carla when he was growing up.
0: Investigators began vetting the woman's tip. Her ex-husband's name was Stephen Clare. He was 17 at the time of the murder.
1: They go to the same school? They know each other?
2: Yes. They did know
3: acquainted.
2: Each other.
3: They were acquainted.
2: Her younger brother, Jim, knew Steve.
0: So they asked Claire, by then 63 years old, to come in for an interview.
4: We're here today because a response was posted by an ex-wife of yours.
1: Was he happy to see you?
2: No. Had to talk with his attorney a couple of times.
1: How did Mr. Clare explain that box with all that Carla Walker material in it?
2: He said that he had a box, but it had lots of memorabilia from his past in it. It wasn't just Carla Walker information.
5: I can tell you to this day, I still have a box with my mom's, my dad's, my friends, my coworkers, my sister-in-law, my stepson. All those clippings would have been in there, too.
4: Right, because you would save those and put them in your boxes, keepsakes for people that you were friends, as a memorial.
5: Yeah.
4: Nothing unusual about that.
0: Claire told detectives he also had something else, an alibi.
4: Where would you say that you were on that day?
5: In Austin.
2: He did show evidence that he was not living in the area at the time of the murder.
0: Claire allowed detectives to take a DNA sample.
6: Easy enough.
2: We were able to rule him out pretty quickly.
0: Claire's ex-wife was wrong. He wasn't the killer and had nothing to do with Carla's murder. Another dead end. Not the first and not the last. Because now there was someone else. Someone detectives could not rule out. We'll give you three guesses who that was.
7: So our number one suspect was Carla's boyfriend, Rodney McCoy.
0: Rodney, the man the original investigators came to believe, the last person known to see Carla Walker alive.
3: The reason being is that most murders are going to have somebody that knows the person involved. Stranger killings just don't happen that often.
0: That wasn't the only reason. As they dug through the file from the early days of the investigation, detectives found three letters sent to police.
3: One of them was postmarked the 25th of February in 1974, so just a few days after Carla was found.
0: All three accuse Rodney of murdering Carla.
1: This could be the killer trying to point the finger at Rodney to get suspicion off him.
2: That's correct.
3: Mm-hmm. Or it could have been a witness that knew it was Rodney.
0: There was no proof offered in any of those letters. So detectives were left with their own suspicions about the story Rodney had told. Because some of it simply didn't make sense.
8: Right now, we are at the parking lot of the bowling alley in which Carla Walker was abducted in 1974. The drive from the bowling alley to the Walker's house is only about a mile, which for a drive should take only about 2 to 3 minutes. Rodney told original investigators that he woke up about 5 minutes after being knocked unconscious. But that creates a problem because there's a time gap of about 30 to 45 minutes in which he can't account for.
2: Turn left.
0: Detectives found the trip from the bowling alley to the culvert where Carla was found and then back to the Walker house could be made in less than 45 minutes.
2: And so this is the Walker's house. This is where Rodney would have pulled into this driveway.
0: They wondered why Rodney hadn't either gone straight to a police station or even used a phone at the bowling alley to try to call for help.
9: So you are Cindy,
10: mm-hmm.
9: sister
10: mm-hmm.
9: of Carla,
10: mm-hmm.
9: and you are Jim or James?
11: James, yes ma'am.
9: Brother of Carla.
11: Correct.
0: Okay. Carla's siblings, who had always thought Rodney was innocent, told detectives even they were bothered by something back when Rodney came to their door that awful night.
6: What did he look like?
10: He had blood on his face. I mean...
11: wet or dry?
12: Dry. Just coagulated.
13: As I got older, I realized that cut on Rodney's cheek, it looked like it was not dry, but coagulating. Does that make sense?
1: Which made you doubt his story?
13: I had questions, and it all came back to the timeline.
0: And remember what Rodney said.
11: So you heard they multiple times?
12: Oh, yes. Oh, yes.
10: I mean, that was, they got her, they got her. Who's they? I don't know.
12: Right.
10: They got her.
12: Mr. Walker helped me. They got her. They're going to hurt her bad. I know they are.
1: He says to the Walkers, they took Carla. Then he describes only one person.
13: Correct.
0: And there was something else Rodney said, something he also told us.
14: He had stuck the pistol about, I don't know, 3 or 4 inches from my face and started pulling the trigger. And I do remember clicks, 3 clicks.
0: Plausible? Maybe. It's just not possible. Detective Bennett showed us why that could not have happened with the magazine out of the gun.
7: So when you pull the trigger, you'll get a click and no fire, but you cannot continue to fire the gun, and you can't get, the hammer will not fall. If you charge it again, one hammer fall.
2: So you start adding all of that up.
1: And it spells...
2: suspicion.
15: Coming up.
6: What do you think should happen to this person that did this to Carla?
16: They should be in prison the rest of their life.
15: Rodney McCoy, back in the interview room. And in the lab, a devastating setback.
17: I was crushed. I was like, did we just kill this case?
15: When Dateline continues.
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0: Over the years, Rodney McCoy had tried to get on with his life.
1: The thing that bothered me more than anything was just the pain from that night. I mean, it's been torment for, you know, a lot of years.
0: In the 4+ decades since Carla's murder, he'd made that move to Alaska, married, had 3 kids, earned an engineering degree, moved back to Texas, divorced, and became a grandfather.
1: I've had fun. I've had some good times. I've had vacations with my family. I've had a decent life considering all of this.
0: He even got back in touch with Carla's family and friends. It was a life come full circle. Here he was again in 2019, back in Texas, facing another set of cold case detectives eager to speak with him.
2: Tell me about when Leah and Jeff start again with fresh eyes, you know, and they contact you because you're, you know, one of the people on their list of potential suspects.
1: I thought it was great. And anytime anybody's come to interview me for this, I'm for it. I don't care.
3: We thank you for coming in to talk to us today. I know that you've talked to people in the past.
0: It's true. Rodney had always cooperated before. This time, he didn't seem exactly thrilled to talk.
4: He was hesitant quite a bit. Like, how many times did you have to reschedule?
5: It was a couple of times, even for us to get an interview with Rodney.
3: I appreciate you coming to talk to us. I know that this has been a big chunk of your life in the past, and I appreciate you working with us right now.
6: Big chunk of my life forever.
7: When he walked in, he just looked defeated. You could tell what kind of a toll it had taken on him.
8: Very stressed.
7: And he was very nervous when he was speaking to us.
6: I was totally paralyzed. It was like a concussion. You know, just totally, everything was ringing and blood. I couldn't even see. There was so much blood.
0: Even though Rodney seemed emotional 46 years later, detectives couldn't shake the feeling that they might be sitting across from Carla's killer after all. Except, a feeling is not a reason to arrest someone.
3: What do you think should happen to the person that did this to Carla?
6: They should be in prison the rest of their life. No chance for parole.
0: Despite investigators' suspicions, there was no new evidence linking Rodney to any crime. So he was free to go.
6: Well, hey, good luck, guys. Yes. Good luck.
3: Okay.
6: I hope y'all get some good luck.
3: We do too.
0: Detectives kept methodically working the case, combing through evidence, interviewing more people. And then some unexpected help arrived from a TV show. Why'd you choose the Carla Walker case?
9: Well, as I was looking at cases in order to be able to assist agencies, the Carla Walker case was brought to my attention.
0: Paul Holes is something of a legend in crime-fighting circles. As a sheriff's investigator, he helped find the man who killed at least a dozen people in California a generation ago. A man known as the Golden State Killer. Holes retired from law enforcement and is now an author, a consultant, and a true crime TV personality. This show, On Oxygen, had an episode on the Carla Walker case. Holes is an expert in genealogical DNA, which can identify suspects through their relatives. It wasn't available back in 2005. It's also expensive, so the producers of his program provided $18,000 to help cover the cost. Detectives sent Carla's dress and, for the first time, all the rest of her clothing to a lab in California.
4: That actually allowed for us to look for DNA in other spots than DNA had originally been found.
0: And here's why Wagner and Bennett will be eternally grateful to those first crime scene investigators who did their work back in 1974. They packaged the evidence so carefully that 21st century lab techs were able to find something new. Not on Carla's dress, but on the strap of her bra, a perfectly preserved single sperm cell.
9: It was a single source sample, just pure that guy right there on her bra strap.
0: From that, the lab developed a full male profile.
2: and checked that against some of the DNA samples police had gathered. No match. They uploaded the sample to the National DNA Database. No hit.
9: And then it was like, genealogy. This is easy. Let's get this sample to a genealogy testing lab and start using investigative genealogy to identify who this male is.
2: In other words, if they couldn't pinpoint the killer, maybe they could find his relatives. Holes suggested detectives send the sample to a genealogical lab he'd had success with on other cases. Now, anytime you test a DNA sample, part of it gets used up. In this case, the sample was so small, the lab used up all of it and then struck out on finding a link.
8: So now you don't have a suspect and the sample's gone. Your gold mine is dried up.
9: The gold mine is gone. I was crushed. I was like, did we just kill this case? I've let the family down. I've let Carla down.
2: It was a major setback, to be sure. But detectives held onto a gut feeling they would solve this case.
4: Each time we hit a wall, a door opened.
2: And that next doorway led to a big break.
10: We specifically focus on cases that have already failed other methods.
2: Cutting-edge technology was about to solve Carla's case.
11: Coming up.
10: I said, I'd like a chance to relook at that evidence.
11: A new sample, a new lab, and bullseye.
5: I was hearing something that detectives had been wanting to hear for the last 46 years.

0: Detectives had not found a match to that unknown male profile. Not to any of the men they'd interviewed, and not to anyone in the national database. That sample had been completely used up, so now they had one last card to play. Lab techs had found another infinitesimal spot of DNA on the bra strap. It was degraded and not a pure sample.
1: Well, one of those stains was predominantly the male DNA, but it also had Carla mixed in.
0: Paul Hull says a sample like that would normally be untestable. Then he heard from this man who'd seen Hull's episode about Carla Walker.
2: Paul told me that, unfortunately, there were no leads generated.
0: David Middleman is the CEO of Othram Labs.
2: So I told him, I said, I'd like a chance to relook at that evidence.
0: Middleman says his techs can use even tiny samples of degraded DNA to build a complete profile.
2: Once we can build a DNA profile at Othram, because there's so much more information in that profile, we can do a lot of interesting things, including genealogical search.
0: Holes put Middleman in touch with Fort Worth detectives.
3: And we were really impressed with the lab.
0: Paul Holes started to feel a little better.
1: If Dr. Middleman is saying that he thinks that he can get a good genealogy profile, this case could be solved. But this is the last gasp. You know, if we consume this sample, there isn't going to be a solution to this case.
0: In May of 2020, detectives decided to roll the dice. They sent their tiny, precious DNA sample to Othram Labs outside Houston.
2: We got to work on it, and 5 weeks later, my lab director, he calls me and he says, I think I already have an answer. And I was like, this is amazing. We have to call Jeff and let him know.
3: I got a phone call on the morning of July 4th.
0: Othram scientists had used the DNA to come up with a full profile and then used genealogical mapping to find a family name.
2: The family name was McCurley. And as soon as we told him the surname, he stopped us. And I hear him ruffling. And next thing you know, he's in the notes. He immediately recognizes the name. So he's like, memorize this case file.
3: I said, I know that name. So I looked at the suspect list, and Glenn Samuel McCurley is number 22. And I asked David, I said, is it Glenn Samuel McCurley? And he goes, we're down to Glenn Samuel McCurley, but he died in 1972, and your offense is 1974. And I asked him, I said, well, did he have a son that was a Glenn Samuel McCurley Jr.? He said, I don't know. Let me call you back.
0: About an hour later, Bennett got another phone call. This one would make his Independence Day light out brighter than any fireworks display.
3: He said, bingo, we've got a Glenn Samuel McCurley Jr., and he had two brothers, and both of those brothers were not living in Texas at the time, but Glenn Jr. was, in fact, living in Fort Worth in 1974.
4: And he was one of your suspects.
3: He was one of our suspects.
4: Interviewed early on because he'd owned a Ruger 22.
5: Mm-hmm.
0: Remember, back in 1974... police had found the magazine from a Ruger pistol in the parking lot where Carla was taken.
6: McCurley told police his Ruger had been stolen, and he was cleared because he passed a police polygraph. It's one more example of why polygraphs aren't normally admissible in court. Sometimes they get to the truth, but often enough, they do not. Glenn McCurley was the suspect police had sought since 1974.
3: I knew that I was hearing something that detectives had been wanting to hear for the last 46 years. So I immediately called Leah, and I told her, now we just need to prove this up.
5: We researched where he was currently residing, and it happened to still be in Fort Worth, only a couple miles away from the bowling alley. And so what we decided to do was have an officer go out there and talk with the residents of the house.
7: You, Miss McCurley?
8: Hi.
0: The officer wore a body cam and pretended he was conducting a welfare check in the neighborhood.
7: Mr. McCurley?
8: He's in the back.
0: And then, there he was.
7: Mr. McCurley?
9: I ain't doing anything.
4: And you think to yourself, oh yeah, you did.
3: Yes, you did.
10: Coming up.
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0: Come out of the rain. Hey, they sent us out here.
1: The officer was smooth and downright folksy as he talked with Glenn McCurley about a parking violation.
0: Somebody mentioned the van in the front yard because it can't be parked in the grass, so.
2: It's really hurting the midget.
1: McCurley seemed to have no clue. He told the officer he'd lived in Fort Worth since the 70s and had been a long-haul trucker, among other jobs. He waxed on about his retirement plans.
0: Where would you want to go? This is a good town.
2: Go to a big lake somewhere. Fish the rest of my life.
1: In reality, the officer was the one doing the fishing, and Glenn McCurley was about to be reeled in.
0: Y'all need anything, let us know.
1: Once they left McCurley's home, police planned a quiet return after dark.
3: We have some of those officers go out and do a trash run that night, and we pick out some select items that we believe would yield DNA.
1: They sent it all off to the lab, and about 2 weeks later, a lab tech called.
3: She says, I have a match.
4: What's the item that gives you his profile?
3: A McDonald's straw.
1: Fast food had led detectives to a suspect they'd been seeking for more than four decades. Except, they'd have to wait a little longer. To make a case in court, they had to be absolutely sure. So they returned to the McCurley home with an audio recorder.
5: 11 a.m., 9, 10 of 20.
1: And this time, they mentioned Carla Walker.
6: Back in 1974, there was a young lady that got kidnapped from the bowling alley.
3: After our conversation, we said, you know, would you mind giving us a sample of your DNA?
6: In order for us to eliminate you, the quickest way to do that is to get your DNA.
3: And he tells us, well, they did that back then.
2: Well, I think they've already gone through all that.
1: If Mr. McCurley was reluctant, Mrs. McCurley was surprisingly helpful.
3: And his wife pipes up and says, no, they didn't, honey. They didn't have DNA back then.
7: They didn't even do that back then.
8: And he looked at her with a sideways look like,
4: you're not helping me here.
3: Yeah.
8: Correct. We also asked him what he was doing the week that Carla was abducted. And he stated, well, my wife doesn't drive, so I'm sure I was driving her to her job.
2: Yeah, I was with her part of the time.
1: And then, even 46 years later, Mrs. McCurley recalled for police how she wasn't with her husband at all that weekend.
7: No, I'd gone to Midland. My parents still lived in Midland.
4: You should have thought about deputizing Mrs. McCurley.
8: Yes.
1: In the end, Glenn McCurley volunteered a DNA sample.
6: If you don't mind opening your mouth.
1: We'll save you the suspense. It matched the DNA taken from the bra strap. And now detectives knew they had their man. So on September 21st, 2020, they arrested Glenn McCurley for the murder of Carla Walker.
9: Hi, do you remember us?
10: Okay,
9: I'm Detective Wagner, and this is Detective Bennett. And we are here to discuss the murder of this young lady.
10: I've never seen her before. I don't know who she is. What's her name?
9: Carla Walker.
1: After more than an hour of gentle yet persistent questioning,
11: just start from the beginning.
1: They got what investigators had waited for across the decades.
10: I did do it, I guess.
9: Can you tell us what happened?
1: McCurley was 31 then. Remember that sketch police drew after Rodney's hypnosis? He said he was drunk that night, looking for a victim. He admitted pistol-whipping Rodney and taking Carla, but wouldn't admit to raping her. He just said they had sex.
11: How did you kill her?
10: I guess choked her.

0: one more thing. Remember the Ruger pistol he claimed was stolen? Once he confessed, McCurley admitted he still had the gun squirreled away at his house.
1: We recovered the weapon from exactly where he had stated that it was placed.
0: Jim Walker remembers hearing the news.
2: Can't even tell you. Just elation.
3: Glenn McCurley was not a name you'd heard before.
2: No.
0: Jim texted his sister Cindy, who was driving with some friends.
4: And so I just asked my friend, I handed her my phone and says, what's that text saying? She says, we got him.
0: Her sister's killer had been living right down the street.
4: Oh, a mile and a half from my parents' house. Had to drive by my parents' house, I bet you 1,000 times.
0: Jim called someone else that morning, Rodney McCoy.
2: And I said, buddy, you want to hear something? We got him. He goes, oh my God, we got him.
3: In this interview, we've been framing you through the camera kind of close. And That's because sometimes we do that to disguise whether somebody is actually incarcerated when we're talking with them.
2: Okay.
3: But of course, as we can see from the wider shot, you are not incarcerated. You have never been charged with anything. Arresting and charging Glenn McCurley has two effects. One is it arrests and charges someone for that murder. And second, it isn't you.
5: Yes, that's true. Thank you. I had doubts that this day would come. I really did.
3: And that nobody would ever really know.
5: Nobody would know. And that suspicion would just linger with me to my dying day.
0: 64-year-old Rodney McCoy had been telling the truth all along. He'd lived with suspicion since he was 18. That truth? He was a victim himself. And now, everyone knew it.
5: I wake up every day. I feel liberated. I feel so liberated.
0: Glenn McCurley would not go easily. Despite his confession, he pleaded not guilty. Prosecutors Kim Davignon and Emily Dixon were happy to take the case to trial.
6: I have a hobby beyond my job, I guess, of just reading up on cold cases. I've always thought they were interesting. I guess that's partly why I became a prosecutor.
7: You know, it's one of those cases that it has kind of a local lore to it. It was a, but this could happen to you because it happened to Carla Walker kind of feel.
0: Rodney was their first witness.
5: When I saw her, I smiled. She smiled. And I did love her.
3: What was it like to testify and see him?
5: When I first got in there, I didn't even notice him. I had a lot of anxiety.
0: Rodney says he'd waited 47 years for this moment.
7: His testimony, to me, there's no better way to describe it other than it transformed you back to 1974.
5: Carla turned her face to me and I can visualize and said, Rodney, go get Dad. Go get my dad.
6: It was a very impactful moment. The courtroom was completely silent.
0: The case moved on. DNA experts testified, as did detectives, old and new. Prosecutors were about to wrap up. Soon, McCurley's attorneys would mount his defense. This is normally the time for answers. It's not usually the time to hear questions that have never before been asked.
8: Coming up.
7: You just felt the whole room fill with emotion.
8: The moment that stops the trial cold, and a bone-chilling question. Was Carla Walker the only victim?
9: Is there another girl that he might have done this to as well?
10: I drive my bus in a busy city. That's why road safety is so important to me. 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
12: We all do it. You have a night for yourself but don't like the sound of the silence, so you turn on the TV just for the ambiance. It's a little trick that helps you feel like you've got company and aren't alone. 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

0: Glenn McCurley was on trial for the murder of Carla Walker 47 years earlier. One of the last things prosecutors did was play his confession in court.
1: I just choked him.
0: Maybe that's when McCurley knew he was cooked. On day three of the trial, before his lawyer was able to even present a defense, McCurley gave up.
2: On count two of the indictment, which is a charge of capital murder, to that you may plead guilty or not guilty. What is your plea?
0: McCurley was sentenced to life in prison.
3: I will never forget that moment, just watching everybody crying and hugging, and you just felt the whole room fill with emotion.
0: And Carla's brother Jim comforted Glenn McCurley's son.
4: His heart was broken, his soul was broken, I could tell.
5: You hugged the son of the man who killed your sister?
4: I did. That's what forgiveness is all about.
5: You're a better guy than I am.
4: Remember, it took me 45 years to get here.
0: Now, there were some things the jury wasn't allowed to hear from that police interview. Okay, that jump in the tape? There was material the judge ruled the jury couldn't see. And what was left out of the trial might just be key to getting more files off the shelves of that cold case room. Here's what was missing.
6: What was the reason you selected the spot that you did to place her body?
1: It was against the building down there. I think that's where I left her.
6: Wasn't against the building.
5: There's no building there.
7: Yeah, exactly.
8: No, there's not. So again, asked him, why did you select the spot you did to place Carla's body? And he again repeats pretty much the same story.
0: Detectives wondered, did McCurley just have it wrong? Or could this mean he'd committed another murder and was confusing the details?
6: Could that possibly be somebody else that you did this to? Is there another girl that you might have done this to as well?
1: No. I did one night. I ain't that drunk. I didn't do it two times.
6: Are you sure?
1: Yeah. Pretty sure.
6: Pretty sure.
9: It doesn't sound too sure.
5: That's got to give you chills.
7: Mm-hmm.
8: We start looking at other cases and how these girls were abducted and how they were killed.
0: This was not a complete surprise to Jim Minter. Even back in 1974, down in the culvert where they found Carla, Minter had a strong feeling this was not the killer's first time.
10: We had a previous case, Becky Martin's case. Becky Martin had been abducted almost exactly a year before this one. And then later we found her remains in a culvert in the same general area as this.
0: 21-year-old Becky Martin was abducted in the parking lot of her junior college. Her body was found weeks later. Jeff Bennett took us out to the scene.
10: You know, it's a really surreal feeling when you come out to a scene like this, and it definitely makes you want to work harder to get these cases solved.
0: Wagner and Bennett say Glenn McCurley is a person of interest in the Becky Martin case and in at least two others, Christy Towers in 1983 and Angela Ewart from 1984. Both young women were snatched from their cars, strangled, raped, murdered. And police are still asking the question, did McCurley leave some other victim by a building? That question and many others may never be answered. McCurley declined our request for an interview, and in July 2021, just as detectives were preparing to interview him again, Glenn McCurley died in prison. Justice may never come for those other families, but at least Carla's family finally had what they'd been seeking for so long.
11: We love you, sis. I told you, we wouldn't give up. We know you've been in a better place, but now we're healing.
0: Here on Earth, Rodney McCoy is in a better place, too.
5: You still dream about her?
12: It's sporadic. It's like I can't touch her. I wake up from that dream, and it's like, wow, why can't I touch her? That hurts, and yeah, she's still here.
0: and so are his friends. Once the star quarterback, he's happy to be finally out of the spotlight. And again, back on the sidelines.
13: Hey, Cougs! Good job! Good job!
14: That's all for now. I'm Lester Holt. Thanks for joining us.
15: I was told that monsters don't exist. I can tell you with absolute certainty that is 110% false. He is a monster.
14: She was a wife and young mother of three. And that day, the bad news traveled fast.
16: I said, what do you mean? Somebody came into her house and murdered her. Who murdered her?
14: Turns out, she had a complicated life with one too many men in it.
17: She said, I've fallen hopelessly in love with you. I don't know what to do about it.
14: It's hard to keep a love triangle secret. But was someone else hiding an even bigger secret about another troubling death a long time ago? Maybe a strange box held the answer. What was inside was hard to believe, leaving detectives now with two mysteries to solve. 12 years earlier, there had been a fiery crash on a dark mountain road, killing another young woman.
18: In my mind, this was not an accident. Our friend was murdered.
14: Was there a connection?
19: We're realizing, wait, there was a former wife?
14: Marriage, money, and murder. Some say more than one.
20: When people say, I know how you feel, you have no idea how I feel. I don't want you to know how I feel because no one should ever feel this way.
14: I'm Lester Holt, and this is Dateline. Here's Keith Morrison with Deadly Twist.
21: The night forest was profoundly dark. Below its thick canopy of trees, even the meager moonlight was shut out. As the driver rushed too fast down the twisting, stomach-churning track, inches from yawning, inky black depths, desperate to save the passenger's life. What were they doing up here, so far from civilization, from safety? And what answers did the fire consume? As one of them was launched on a path as dark and twisted as the mountain road itself. One evil getting another and another until...
22: This whole story is a mixture of murder and blood and failings and grace and heaven and God, and there's some real craziness to it.
21: But to begin... 2,500 miles west of that remote mountain trail in Georgia is one of the more civilized places on Earth. Napa, California, world-famous wineries, Michelin-starred restaurants. Here lived a beautiful woman who loved four admiring men. Her father, the prominent artist. Her husband, the ex-fighter pilot and pharmaceutical executive. Her lover, the handyman, former Marine and firearms expert. And her first boyfriend... the would-be impressionist painter. His name is Tim Charrington. And she, the woman at the center of all that happened, was Rachel Hatfield.
14: So, Rachel, tell me about her.
23: Oh, I'm sorry. We're starting, huh?
14: Well, just whatever.
23: Okay. Start again. Oh, yeah.
14: What'd that do to you when I said that?
23: My heart just went boom.
21: The subject of Rachel, as you can plainly see, is painful for Tim Charrington, a pain that might lessen if he'd only learned to forget. But all he can do is remember, like the night they first met.
23: It was a July night, party, and she was dancing, and I said, wow, I'm going to meet that girl.
14: How old were you?
23: I was 18, and I think she was 17.
14: Oh, wow.
24: Coming over here.
21: Love-drunk teens. They set up house together. That's Tim during those giddy years, rarely serious, looking like a character from the movie Dazed and Confused. And there's Rachel, unconsciously glamorous, like some movie star in her own romantic comedy, with a plot that was all too familiar. Aspiring artists waiting for their break.
1: Could she see making a life as a painter?
23: Yeah, she could.
21: Rachel could picture it because she had seen it happen. Her own father, Don Hatfield, made a big name for himself painting the romantic, bucolic beach scenes that for years have graced living rooms around the country. You may have seen his How to Paint courses on YouTube.
2: This is called, for me, it's called Aiming Your Shot.
21: Okay. Rare is the artist who, like Don, could comfortably raise four kids in the Napa Valley. But though many are called, few are chosen. Tim's artistic hopes were disappointed.
23: It wasn't happening. It wasn't happening.
21: So he and Rachel lowered their sights and hustled up any work, like murals, that might help cover the rent.
23: We're, you know, doing murals, and that's all the income we had.
1: Murals doesn't pay all that well.
23: No, it doesn't pay much at all.
2: She was undergirding and supporting and loving and directing Tim.
21: Don Hatfield thought his daughter would outgrow Tim. After all, Rachel, unlike Tim, buckled down and went to college.
2: You know, graduates at top of her class at Sonoma State, recruited by Deloitte and Touche, and they start her out at $80K. We want you. But, you know, no, I want to do a little business of my own, you know. And she and Tim would run around and do stuff.
1: Paint murals and things.
2: Yeah.
1: Were they any good?
2: Not really.
21: But she loved him nonetheless.
3: Yeah.
21: 14 years this went on. Rachel wanted to get married, have kids.
3: Yeah.
23: And I haven't asked her to marry me yet. And
1: did you want to have kids?
23: I did, but I just wasn't there yet, you know what I'm saying?
21: Well, it's an old story, isn't it? Tim was blindsided by what happened next. Rachel met another man, someone who was everything Tim was not. Todd Winkler, focused, disciplined, a former F-16 fighter pilot who was on track to be a corporate leader. Tim scrambled.
23: And I went and bought a ring real quick to propose to her, and I did.
21: It was too late by then, of course. Rachel turned him down and announced her engagement to Todd.
23: It was really hard, you know, because the love of my life was leaving me for some guy that had a good job and a house and a boat and a nice car.
4: Tim, to me, was Rachel's soulmate. He was nothing but loving and kind to her. We were both 21.
21: Hard to watch, said Rachel's closest friend, Shannon Thurman.
4: She called me when she broke up with him and said, you know, we're done. I want to have a family. He's not ready to have a family. And so, you know, we're done. And then literally like 2 months later, she called me and said, you know, you need to be here in 2 days. I'm getting married. And I was like, oh, great. You guys made up. And she was like, no, we didn't make up. We, you know, it's this other guy. His name is Todd. And you need to be here in 2 days.
21: Tim didn't go to the wedding. Couldn't handle it. Went to a bar to escape it. No idea the wedding party would swoop into his bar for a round of toasts.
23: It was hard, man. Watching your girl on this big guy with her hot pink dress on, and he was carrying her. He's a guy that's got it going on, and she's a pretty girl, and they look like a great couple.
1: I can't imagine what that would be like. I just can't.
23: Yeah, it's hard.
1: To be the guy who gets dumped is bad.
23: It's bad. I quit painting, you know, as soon as I found out she married Todd. And I just had no energy. I had no oomph. I had no inspiration. I had given up.
21: So, what does this broken-hearted love story have to do with a fiery mountain crash? More than you could possibly imagine.
24: In my mind, this was not an accident. Our friend was murdered. I truly believe that.
14: When we return, a married woman's complicated love life. One of Rachel's lovers is gone, but not forgotten.
23: I thought maybe, you know, later on down the road we can get together again and share life again.
14: And there's a new lover on the horizon.
25: I couldn't get her out of my mind.
14: When Dateline continues.

0: History, for all we may try to slip its inconvenient grip, is a sticky business. Rarely is done with us as we would choose to be with it. We make debts. We must pay. Rachel Hatfield turned her life as if on a dime, left her past behind, and embraced an existence that was everything it wasn't with old boyfriend Tim. When she married Todd Winkler, the ex-fighter pilot turned corporate executive, she also married into a very different lifestyle. There were private airplanes and boats and motorcycles, a big house in a development east of Sacramento called an air park, Cessnas in garages, Piper Cubs on the curb. Tim Charrington versus Todd Winkler. No contest, said her dad, Don Hatfield.
1: The guy's an Air Force Academy graduate. He's successful in business. He's a family man. He's, you know, from the Midwest. It's got to be great.
2: Good, solid, upper-middle-class guy.
1: Yeah, no.
2: He's got planes
1: and boats and, you know, all over the place.
0: What Tim, the starving artist, could offer beyond love and loyalty was a lot of nothing. Todd, on the other hand.
1: Went to Orlando with him, to Disney World.
2: And he was picking up the bill for this stuff.
1: Yeah, most of the time, yeah.
0: Don had no way of knowing that Tim was, for a time, still in Rachel's life, sort of.
2: You didn't lose touch completely.
3: No, we really kept in touch.
0: Why would they do that? Maybe because marriage, her marriage, Rachel led Tim to believe, wasn't all apple pie and ice cream.
3: Because she wanted to share with me what was going on.
2: What did she tell you?
3: She shared with me that Todd had taken her credit cards and maxed them all out and bought a plane and just put her in debt for like $45,000.
2: Whoa.
3: I was like, whoa. I'm like, aren't you freaking out? And she said, yeah, but he'll take care of it.
0: Which sounded less like complaining than maybe boasting. Tim, after all, could barely qualify for credit at all. Eventually, being on the outside looking in was just too hard.
3: Because I couldn't take it anymore. You know, it was getting harder and harder.
0: So he asked her to stop calling him. He had to move on, start painting again, forget her, though, as he admitted to us, he wasn't very successful.
3: I thought, you know, maybe, you know, later on down the road we can, you know, get together again and share life again.
0: Wishful thinking, of course. Tim simply failed to understand that Rachel's life with husband Todd was getting more exciting by the day. When Todd's company sent him to live briefly in Australia, he invited Rachel's dad to visit and paid his way.
1: Every night after work, boom, we were going to Cirque du Soleil, to the comedy clubs, to dinners. I mean, it was a 6-week party down there.
0: But it was back home in the air park where the Winklers' social life blossomed.
4: Gosh, I have all kinds of things from Oktoberfest in October where the neighbors get together, Christmas parties, Easter, Valentine's Day parties.
5: Ice cream social.
4: Ice cream socials, yes. Flying.
0: These were the neighbors, Rich and Linda Johnson, Lina and Marion Cockrell.
6: Todd had one airplane in the hangar and one in the driveway.
0: They loved having an ex-fighter pilot for a neighbor.
7: Todd was always, I mean, he was just a genuinely interested guy. He would make eye contact with you. He always wanted to know about my job. What sort of cases are you working on? What kind of law do you practice?
8: I had actually kind of looked at Todd as kind of a guy's guy.
9: You enjoy their company?
7: We did.
0: Enjoyed Todd a little more than Rachel, maybe.
7: I knew her less well than I knew Todd, I feel. I feel like we were both in the same place in our lives, but sort of moving in different circles.
9: Mm-hmm.
7: And
9: she wasn't one of those people kind of you immediately were attracted to or what?
7: No, I really liked her, but she always seemed a little bit distant. Very polite, very friendly, but a little bit distant.
10: Want to go over there?
11: Yeah.
10: Let's go over there.
0: By 2009, Rachel and Todd had two little daughters, Eva and Ariel.
7: He always seemed very involved and very engaged with the kids. And to me, always seemed to be trying to help Rachel and give her a break.
4: Rachel and Todd to us were like the perfect little family.

0: not every day, mind you. Todd landed a lucrative job with an international pharmaceutical company, grew expense accounts soft on his desk-bound track toward what he called a C-suite, as in CEO. The only catch was his office was a long drive away in the San Francisco Bay Area, and not wanting to uproot his family, Todd got an apartment in town, returning home to the airpark for the weekends. Which meant, of course, that Rachel was now anchored to home and two toddlers, Monday through Friday, and was soon quite restless. So she put her kids into daycare and got a full-time job managing the airpark.
1: How was she as a mother, by the way?
2: Oh, she was okay, I guess.
0: Was that harsh? Don, you should know, has firmly rooted religious beliefs.
2: I tried to lead all of my children to the love of Jesus Christ.
0: It was an article of Don's brand of faith. A mother should be at home with her kids.
2: I was really pretty frustrated that she had them over in daycare and that she was working full time. I didn't like it.
0: But of course, it wasn't the only thing he didn't like about Rachel's job. There was also him.
3: The first thought I had was, wow, what a beautiful woman. And I still remember what she was wearing. I remember the way her hair was.
0: His name? James White, former Marine, gun enthusiast, airpark handyman.
3: She was just the most perfectly nice, most beautiful woman I've ever met. I couldn't get her out of my mind.
0: Intoxicated by a married woman. Well, no good can come of that.
4: Coming up.
3: I wanted to get out of that marriage as soon as possible. Because I wanted to be with Rachel.
4: The attraction was mutual, and the fact they were both married was just one problem. Another was soon to arrive.
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4: When Dateline continues.
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0: Service in the military, as so many Americans have come to know, can form a person, as it did James White.
3: I was a Marine for life. It never leaves you.
0: Once a Marine, always a Marine, they say, and James White loved everything about the Corps.
3: I miss the Marine Corps very much.
0: Though, not so much his next job as a Mississippi deputy sheriff.
11: What was it you didn't like about it?
3: I don't like seeing

0: human suffering on a day-to-day basis.
1: So, after a failed marriage and with his young daughter in tow, he moved back to the place he started out, Northern California. That little girl, Caitlin White, is all grown up now.
2: We're more best friends than father and daughter. We fight like siblings, and we're more focused on having fun and not really caring about what other people think.
1: James and Caitlin set up house together here in the foothills of the Sierra Nevada Mountains. Coincidentally, just a few miles from Rachel and Todd Winkler's air park. James started a handyman business and, again, pure coincidence, got some jobs at the air park. He also started a website called Ammosmith.com, not so much about guns as about the craft of creating custom ammunition.
3: We have an automatic pistol that shoots a rimmed revolver cartridge.
1: Now, that was his life in the spring of 2010. A nicely very little business, a second marriage that was not going terribly well. Oh, and he had a secret mad crush on the beautiful young woman who managed the air park, Rachel Winkler.
3: And one day she called me into her office. This is in June, beginning of June of 2010. She said, have a seat. I said, okay. I thought I was in trouble. And she leaned over from her chair and she grabbed my hand and said, James, I got something I really need to tell you. I thought, you're fired. No, she said, I've fallen hopelessly in love with you and I don't know what to do about it.
4: What was it like to hear that?
3: It was a huge relief.
4: Relief?
3: Yeah.
4: Because you were in love.
3: I was already in love with her at the time. But I couldn't tell her. I didn't feel that I should tell her. You know, I wouldn't know how she would react. I'd rather have her as my friend than have her as nothing at all.
1: So, having left artist Tim to marry ex-fighter pilot Todd, Rachel now launched into an affair with ex-Marine James. This, by the way, wasn't one of those sneak off into a closet and steal a kiss kind of affairs. With Todd living and working in the San Francisco Bay Area during the week, James and Rachel were together almost constantly.
3: We tried to spend as much time as possible we could together.
4: What did it feel like when you did?
3: I felt like we were a family. I felt like we were one. One heartbeat. You know, our hearts were intertwined together like I can't describe. Indescribable love. Mm-hmm. Never loved someone so intensely in my life.
1: Their children were soon in on the secret. Caitlin was beguiled by Rachel.
2: You could be talking to her like we're talking, and she would make you feel like the most important human being on this earth.
4: How did that make you feel?
2: Special. Loved. I could open up to her.
1: If Todd suspected anything, he didn't let on. But Rachel's dad, Don, began to get a queasy feeling during his visits to the air park.
5: Tell me what you thought about him at the time.
6: He came across as this Christian guy. You know, he's helping Rachel.
5: Yeah.
6: He's helping her around the airport. And okay, fine. After about the second time, I said, you know, is this guy trying to bed you or what's going on? And she says, he'd like to, but it's not happening.
1: There were whispers around the neighborhood, too. People do notice things.
7: I think we suspected.
5: Suspected what? That something was going on.
7: That maybe something was going on.
5: Because you saw the two of them together a lot, she and James?
8: I didn't see them as a couple, you know, outwardly as a couple, even though you'd see them together.
1: But Rachel and James had more than Todd and Dawn and the neighbors to worry about.
4: You were married to somebody else.
3: I was.
4: What did you do about that? What did you think about that? How troublesome was that for you?
3: I wanted to get out of that marriage as soon as possible. Because I wanted to be with Rachel.
4: So you told your wife?
3: No. My wife discovered us. And then we separated.
1: You'll perhaps not be surprised to hear that James's wife, angry and betrayed, made a phone call to Todd Winkler, who begged Rachel, end it with James. She, in a rush of guilt and shame, agreed.
3: She tried to call it off, and I tried to call it off. We couldn't stay apart from each other more than 2 days before we went crazy for each other.
4: How would you try to call it off? What would you do?
3: She would say, I need to work it out with my husband. And I'd say, I need to work it out with my wife. We can't talk to each other. 2 days later, she texts me. She said, I love you and I miss you. I said, I love you, I miss you too. We had a real strong spiritual bond.
1: And then, all lovesick, they'd sneak off to see each other or leave longing messages on the phone, like this one from Rachel.
9: One of the great things when you're in love with somebody is that those feelings come to the surface more. Your feelings about work, about your heart, about your spirit, about everything. And we can share those with each other, okay? I love you. Take care. Bye.
1: During their heart-to-hearts, Rachel complained that her Todd was not so perfect as people seemed to think. Did she lay it on a little thick for the sake of her other man? Wouldn't be surprising, of course. Anyway, James relayed to us what he said she told him, that Todd was stingy, emotionally distant, that he was so devious he actually faked having cancer twice to avoid deadlines at work, that on a business trip to Amsterdam, he feigned some sort of catatonic state the day he had a presentation due. And worse, as James related Rachel's story, Todd talked about staging a serious car wreck as a pretext for suing his own company and collecting a big settlement. Now, all this may have just been trash talk about the husband whose mere existence was an impediment to their happiness, but wrapped up in the fog of their love, they began talking about running away from it all, together. And then, it was just about a year into their affair. Uh-oh. She was pregnant. With Todd's baby. So, did Rachel and James end it then? Why, no. They did not.
4: What did it do to your relationship?
3: Brought us closer. She said to me, who in her right mind want to take on a woman with two toddlers and an infant? I said, I would. Without hesitation. She started crying, and so did I.
4: How did she feel about carrying Todd's baby?
3: She said that the life in her was a gift from God. No matter who the father was, she's going to love that baby no matter what. Because half that baby was her.
4: Sure, of course.
3: And I told her I would love that boy and her daughters just like they're my own.
1: Wait a minute. There was, after all, a husband. Todd was not about to take this lying down. And sure enough, he recruited a powerful ally. One tense and anxious day, they braced themselves and set out to confront his wife's lover. And James White was ready for them.
3: I had a 9mm around me, and I know how to use it extremely well.
10: Coming up, witness to a showdown between an angry husband and his wife's pistol-packing lover.
2: I see these two men walking up the driveway, and I was like, oh my God, what are they doing here?
10: And what was about to happen when Dateline continues.
1: Todd Winkler, distressed by his wife's infidelity, found an unlikely ally as he prepared to confront her lover, James White. But in this case, Rachel's dad, Don Hatfield, was only too happy to help. He did not approve of his daughter's behavior, just too much like his own once was. And Don was a guy who'd been carrying his guilt like a cross for years.
6: I tried to lead all of my children to the love of Jesus Christ. There was only one major obstacle to that ever occurring in a way that that I would be happy with, and that was my hypocrisy.
11: What do you mean? Your hypocrisy?
6: My hypocrisy. Chasing women. Blowing my marriage.
1: As Don tells it, women found his role as an ascendant artist quite appealing. Never mind, he was a married father of four.
6: And that kind of thing destroyed, literally destroyed my family.
1: By the time Rachel was in middle school, Don's string of affairs led to a home-shattering divorce.
6: I think that the obliteration of the nuclear family had a profound effect on Rachel.
1: Now, he feared, the apple hadn't fallen far from the tree. His daughter Rachel was in the middle of an affair herself, and it was putting her marriage at risk.
6: You know, Todd had been calling me. You know, what am I going to do? You know, how am I going to save my marriage? And I said, Todd, if you just told him straight up to stay away from your wife until this thing is worked out, he said, no. And I said, well, have you thought about that? He says, well, not till right now. Sounds like a good idea. Will you come with me? Yeah, I'll go with you. And so we drove over there.
1: James's daughter, Caitlin, 16 then, sounded the alarm as Rachel's worried father and betrayed husband pulled up at the entrance to James's isolated mountain property.
2: We just got done shooting, and I just hear this car roll up. It's like, wow, that sounds like Rachel. And I see these two men walking up the driveway. And I was like, oh my God, what are they doing here? And then I ran out. I'm like, Dad, Todd's here. And so is John. He goes, all right, let's get this over with. And I grabbed the 9, or I didn't grab the 9, I grabbed the M4.
1: Caitlin is talking about the guns she had at the ready, a 9mm pistol and an M4 rifle. And James? He had a pistol holstered in the small of his back as he walked out to greet Todd and Dawn.
3: I had a 9mm on me, and I know how to use it extremely well.
1: Here is James's memory of a confrontation so tense it sounds almost surreal. As the two men approached the house, he said, they hid behind Todd and Rachel's children.
3: He had Ariel in his arms, using her as a human shield, and Dawn had Alex in his arms, hiding on the other side of the car.
4: We're afraid that you're going to shoot them.
3: Perhaps.
6: I mean, I can't remember whether or not Todd actually went to the door with the kid, or I went to the door, or whatever, but he was a human shield. He was going to stop the bullets, right?
12: That's a little scary.
6: Yeah, it is scary.
2: Todd was holding Ariel, and Dawn was holding Alex, and Todd came up, and he looks just a wreck.
3: Todd confronted me. He said, Rachel and I aren't divorced yet, and I would appreciate it if you would stay away from her.
4: And?
3: Nope.
4: You said no.
3: I said nope.
1: There was a pause. If something was going to happen, this would be the moment.
2: And then he turns to me and he goes, hi, Caitlin. I was like, get off this property.
1: And suddenly it was over. Todd and Dawn and the kids got back into the Land Cruiser and drove off.
12: What was the feeling like as this was going on?
6: The feeling for me was, God, I hope this clears the air. I think, he's asked him to stay away. So maybe he'll stay away and maybe they can figure out what to do.
12: Was it a civilized conversation?
6: Yes, very.
12: They didn't yell at each other?
6: No.
12: Didn't stare daggers at each
6: nothing.
12: Other?
6: Nothing. Zippo. I didn't like the fact that here's a marriage in trouble, and there's guys who'll prey on that, you know. If he's a gentleman, he says, I'll wait in the wings, and if this flies, fine. But, he didn't.
1: No. Apparently nothing could keep the lovers apart. James emailed Rachel. Hey, my love, I miss you something awfully bad. I've been crying on and off since Sunday. I'm dying inside. My heart is shattered. I love you endlessly, my sweet love. No, this wasn't over. Not the affair. Not the marriage, either. And not the confrontation. Something was coming. Watch out.
13: 911, what's your emergency?
14: Calling to report a fatality.
13: Where did this occur?
14: It's in the Cameron Park Air Park.
10: Coming up.
15: I was in my yard and saw the sheriff's department pulling into the neighbor next door, taking kind of tactical positions, donning flak jackets and pulling AR-15s.
10: Who had been killed?
6: I get a phone call from a screaming, irrational voice on the other end.
10: And who was the killer? When Dateline continues.
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1: Oh, so peaceful in the Air Park that last Sunday, February 2012. Todd and Rachel Winkler's marital issues did not noticeably ruffle the surface of normal suburban life. A neighbor bumped into Todd that afternoon.
24: He stopped and talked to us for, you know, a couple of minutes and, you know, wished us well and kept going. He was pushing the two strollers with all three kids. And, you know, he didn't look particularly cheerful.
1: Todd had no way of knowing that Sunday afternoon that Rachel was back at James's Mountain House, double-checking her divorce application.
3: She finished the paperwork and she says, I'm filing. I'm going to fax him the next morning.
4: You're continuing with the relationship. Mm-hmm. She is filling out divorce papers. He's trying to block her. She's determined to do it.
3: She turned to me that day. She says, you know what, James? Whether you're in the picture or not, I'm divorcing Todd. I want out.
4: Whether you're in the picture or not, but was there some doubt about that?
3: No. She said the reason why she wants to be with me is because she wanted to be with me, not because she had to be with me.
4: I'm trying to imagine what you were feeling like.
3: I was elated. We were finally going to be able to start the life together we talked about and dreamed about and wanted together for so long.
1: Rachel headed home to tell Todd they were history, that she was leaving him for the man she loved. Evening fell. It was Sunday night. No one who drove past the Winkler home in the gathering dark would have noticed anything untoward, but come Monday morning, it was a day unlike any the Air Park community had ever seen.
14: 911, what's your emergency?
25: Good morning, I'm calling to report a fatality.
14: Where did this occur?
25: It's in the Cameron Park Air Park. My understanding, it was a domestic.
24: It was just so surreal. It seemed like a dream.
1: What was going on? The neighbors, watching anxiously from their windows, didn't know, of course.
15: I was in my yard and saw the sheriff's department pulling into the neighbor next door between our house and the Winkler's house and taking kind of tactical positions, donning flak jackets and pulling AR-15s.
8: There were five sheriffs in the backyard with their guns drawn facing Todd's house.
1: What happened next floored Marion Cockrell.
15: And I saw Todd walking backwards across the street.
26: Stop right there. Turn around. Put your hands on top of your head. Drop down to your knees. Keep your hand on top of your head. You understand?
27: Yes, I do.
26: Who else is inside the house?
27: There's someone else inside the house, sir.
26: Where's your wife?
27: My wife is inside the house.
26: They said nobody else was inside, though.
27: My wife is dead.
1: How could it be? Rachel Winkler was just 37 years old, with those three little children to whom she meant the whole world.
28: Where is your wife?
29: She's in. When you enter the house, you turn to the right. The first bedroom on your right.
28: And you're sure she's dead?
29: I'm positive.
28: How can you be? How are you sure?
29: No pulse, no breathing.
1: Amid the chaos, frantic calls, one of the neighbors reached Rachel's father.
6: And I get a phone call from a screaming, irrational voice on the other end. And I said, is it Rachel? Yes, it's Rachel. I said, is, I have a question for you. Is there a yellow ribbon around the property? Yes. Is there a big white van in front of the house? Yes.
3: Why?
1: Don was in the middle of moving. The movers tried to calm him down.
6: And the guy says, well, we don't know that she's dead. I said, count on it. He killed her. And I got there, and, you know, she was gone.
1: He was right to begin with. Rachel was dead. The horrific news spread.
3: I got a call from a friend, and I said, it can't be. And the next thing I knew, I woke up on the floor.
4: You fainted?
3: I completely blacked out, hit the floor. So I called the sheriff's department and asked them if they knew what was going on. And they said, just stay right where you're at.
1: James's daughter, Caitlin, got a message at school.
0: I walk outside, and I call a family friend, and he goes, are you sitting down? I think you need to sit down, Caitlin. I was like, what's going on? And all I remember is just dropping to the ground.
1: Rachel's friend, Shannon, couldn't believe what she read online.
2: I found out through Facebook. I was scrolling and saw someone post something. Rip, Rachel. And I was like, what the hell is going on? So then I called her younger brother, and he said, somebody came into her house and murdered her. And I said, what do you mean? Somebody came into her house and murdered her.
5: Coming up, what had happened in that house? An eyewitness account from Todd.
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7: Yes, I do.
1: The scene that played out in front of the Todd and Rachel Winkler home in the Air Park that Monday morning, February 27, 2012. Grew more bizarre by the moment. As neighbor Marion Cockrell watched the police surround Todd, he saw something quite incomprehensible.
15: And they handcuffed him and took him off, and he didn't know what was going on.
1: Todd? Under arrest? Charged with murder for killing Rachel? What about her lover, the man with all the guns? No, it was Todd in handcuffs. The investigators disappeared into the house and found a bloody crime scene, and Rachel Winkler, dead in her baby's bedroom. they found the couple's three young children safe and sound across the street in a neighbor's house. Todd had dropped them off there before the police arrived. Soon, Todd himself was sitting in an interview room at the sheriff's department, where he admitted, yes, he killed Rachel, but he said he had no choice. And then he told the police a harrowing story of rage and violence and self-defense. The trouble began the night before, Sunday night, he said, as he was preparing to leave early the next morning for work. Rachel told him straight out she was leaving him for James.
13: She come back in the arms of James White.
1: And then a few hours later, 3:30 Monday morning, when Todd went into the baby's room where Rachel had taken to sleeping, they argued bitterly about custody of the children.
13: I said, I'm not going to agree to you having the kids up here and having primary custody. I'm not going to fight you on this. And she said, you know, I'm not going to have my boyfriend get rid of you. Her boyfriend is a big gun collector.
1: As Todd told it, when Rachel said that, when she threatened to send James White to get rid of him, whatever that meant, he overreacted and punched Rachel.
13: Where did you hit her? We hit her right side of the face.
14: After she told you basically she's going to have this, her boyfriend take care of
13: you? Yeah, yeah.
1: Todd said he tried to apologize.
13: For me, and I'm rubbing her back saying I'm sorry. I'm so sorry. I'm sorry.
1: But then, he said, Rachel turned around and attacked him with a deadly weapon.
13: She's coming at me with a V of scissors.
14: Uh-huh.
13: And I got a hold of them, and we had a struggle on the bed and rolled off of the bed and got into this struggle over the scissors. I took some cuts just on my hands trying to get them away from her.
1: They wrestled on the bedroom floor, he said, just a couple of feet from the crib where 7-month-old Alex was sleeping. And overweight and out of shape, said Todd, he was fighting for his life with his much fitter wife.
13: It was a long, long, long protracted struggle.
14: Uh-huh.
13: I don't know how long, but it was a long time. She's a very strong girl.
14: Uh-huh.
13: An extremely strong girl. And then she had me on bottom, and she was on top of me, and went back and forth between bottom and top in this struggle over the scissors.
1: Then he said he finally overpowered her, got control of those scissors.
13: I was able to get him turned around onto her.
14: Uh-huh.
13: And give her some jab. She was injured at this point, but probably not seriously.
14: Uh-huh.
13: I poked her in the eye really hard and got her to break free.
1: He retreated, he said, as quick as he could.
13: I got up and got out of the room and ran to my car. Got to my car, thought, get out of here. I thought, oh my God, I want to get the children out of here.
1: His two daughters were in their room, but baby Alex was with the wounded Rachel. Standing there in the garage, he said, he made a decision. He had to protect his children. He would go back in and rescue them from Rachel.
13: I grabbed my motorcycle jacket at that point, put it on, zipped it up. It's got pads over here for like breaking down the door. And I rushed into the room.
1: She must have been waiting, said Todd, to pounce. He was, he told the police, soon in a fight to the death to save his own life.
13: I tripped and fell forward when I rushed into the room. She kicked me in the face. And then we got into another subsequent struggle on the floor. And once I, you know, started to get the upper hand, I pushed the scissors in as far as I could.
14: And where was that, do you recall?
13: In her throat.
14: Uh-huh.
13: In her throat. For I don't know how long. Quite a long time.
17: Okay, and why did you hold her there like that with the scissors in?
13: I knew if I let go, I mean, she still had a hand on the scissors. I was also fearing for, you know, she was, it was a fellow killer, be killed kind of situation.
5: Coming up. someone was keeping secrets, big secrets.
8: We're realizing, wait, there was a former wife?
5: And that was just the beginning when Dateline continues.
1: When Todd Winkler was arrested for killing Rachel, he claimed it was self-defense. He told the cops she came after him with those scissors. He had to protect his children and save himself, even if it meant a duel to the death.
13: It was a fellow killer be killed kind of situation.
1: Eventually, Todd got to his feet. He prepared a bottle for crying Alex, he said, and he worried.
13: And I just started just pacing around the house, just saying, God, I just killed
1: him. By and by, Ariel and Eva woke up. Todd kept them out of the room where their mom lay dead. Then he said he cleaned up the house as well as he could. And at 10:26 a.m., 7 hours after Rachel died, he phoned a lawyer friend and asked him to inform the authorities.
19: Tell me exactly what you heard from your neighbor.
20: What I'm willing to tell you is that I'm an attorney. I received a call notifying me of the situation.
1: About the same time, 10:30 a.m., Todd took his children to the neighbor's house.
13: I said, I didn't tell him Rachel was dead. I said, we have a very serious situation across the street. Can you please watch the kids?
1: Murder investigations are, of course, based on more than just witness statements. The CSI team rushed over to Todd and Rachel's house. And Assistant DA Lisette Souter joined them as they searched and documented the interior of a house that was strangely chaotic.
21: What did it look like?
8: The house is well manicured, minus the fact that there's this yellow crime scene tape up. And then you walk through that and you walk into the doors and the house is in complete disarray. Kitchen is completely undone. Baseboards missing all over the place. The house is not put together at all.
1: Such an odd place. In the garage that doubled as a hangar, investigators found Todd's Mustang, Rachel's SUV, a boat, a BMW motorcycle, and parts of a plane Todd was refurbishing. And back inside the house, in the master bedroom, in a nightstand, they found something else, too. Something quite unexpected. This blue box. Inside, ashes. What? At the bottom of the box was a label that simply said, "Cremated Remains of Catherine Lynn Winkler." And now suddenly there were two mysteries to solve. What really happened in the Winkler baby's bloodstained bedroom? Prosecutor Lisette Souter listened carefully to Todd's version of events and was skeptical. That's her job, of course. Still, no one else in Todd's house saw what happened, so there was no one to contradict his story. But then the investigators found that box with ashes in it.
8: We're realizing, wait, there was a former wife?
1: Oh, yes, there was. Todd Winkler had been married before, and clearly his ex-wife was dead. So what happened to her? No choice, decided Prosecutor Souter. She would have to find out. And that's when she set out to follow a trail that led to a man in Georgia named Gerald Johnson, a judge now. But back in 1999, a rookie detective.
22: It really shocked me that I was getting a call from California about a case that I had worked in our little gentle town there in White County.
23: Had you forgotten all about that case?
22: No, sir. I actually, over the years, I've thought about that case many times.
1: The case, an auto accident in the fall of 99, an accident that killed the first Mrs. Winkler, Kathy.
24: My father called me that night and told me that Kathy was no longer with us.
23: What was that like for you?
24: It hurts. Still hurts.
1: So many years later, Charles Carlyle still smarts from the loss of his big sister, Kathy. Just never got over it. But then, Kathy was also his mentor, his protector, perhaps his only true friend. They grew up on MacDill Air Force Base near Tampa, Florida. Charles, painfully shy. Kathy, outgoing, strikingly attractive, popular. Tanya Van Atter and Julie Lynn Cox were school chums. They remember what a knockout she was but that there was more to her than just that.
0: She could have her choice of young men. She was beautiful, inside and out. It wasn't just her exterior beauty. She was a beautiful girl, but she just had such a sweet, kind, caring personality that was attractive to everybody.
1: It was a small miracle, perhaps, that she turned out so well, given what was demanded of her, said her friends.
0: Her mother left when they were young. Her grandmother lived with her for a while, but she was the caretaker of her siblings. She had a younger sister and younger brother, and Kathy pretty much mothered them and cared for them.
2: She definitely was the mom.
1: Except on weekends, when the school chums remember sneaking around the base to get a glimpse of the true stars among the young men there. No surprise, it was the macho fighter pilots.
0: The man in the uniform.
2: Yes, that
0: the man
2: uniform.
0: In the uniform.
2: Definitely. The jumper suit.
0: Yes.
2: Very hot. Kathy and I would always joke and say, do you think you're going to marry a pilot? Wouldn't that be so cool? It's like Top Gun. Marry a pilot. And of course, she ended up marrying one.
1: Wasn't a direct route, mind you. First, in her early 20s, Kathy struck up a serious relationship with a pilot who, in the end, just couldn't seem to commit. And so, just like Rachel, years later in Napa, California, Kathy was a young woman on the rebound when she met fighter pilot Todd.
2: Where the first one didn't work out, or perhaps maybe it didn't work to the way that you wanted it to, and maybe she felt like this was what she needed to do, and Todd came into the picture. I think having that pilot probably maybe is what caused her to marry Todd.
1: Patterns. That time, too, Todd was ready to commit right away.
3: How long did they date before they got married?
24: I wouldn't say it was a very long time at all.
0: They got married within weeks of dating. She appeared to be happy, so I didn't question that. She had married her pilot, and so I thought, you know, her fairy tale is coming true.
1: The Air Force sent Todd to Japan soon after the wedding. It was an exhilarating time for Kathy. Getting married, heading off to live in an exotic place.
0: Kathy was excited to move to Japan, and she was going to be an English teacher.
1: And later, after Todd left the Air Force, Kathy's friends remember how she was there for him as he tried to figure out what to do next.
2: She was very nurturing in the fact that she was supporting him in whatever different career he was going to choose.
1: It was a difficult time for Todd.
0: We did spend Thanksgiving with them one year, and Todd had put on a lot of weight. And I know that he wasn't working and he was depressed.
1: But Todd always had a knack for making money, and he figured it out. Got into the booming Wi-Fi business. And pretty soon, Kathy and Todd moved into a big lakeside house in Georgia with a boat and fancy cars and, of course, an airplane. Kathy, always so nurturing, told her friend she was ready to take the next step.
2: I remember Kathy calling me and telling me that they were living in Georgia and that she was excited about it and that she wanted to have children. So I was excited for her because I can see her with little kids.
1: But 9 years into what looked like a happy marriage, children had yet to arrive. And now we know, because of what was in that blue box, they never would. Time to find out what happened.
4: Who knew that the discovery in that box would bring investigators all the way across the country to the Blue Ridge Mountains of North Georgia, to a campsite high on a hill?
1: Here was a lonely place that had kept its secret long enough.
5: Coming up.
6: I was sleeping in my tent and I heard somebody shouting from the road about 100 yards away. Help, help, help.
9: We finally come around this turn and the whole side of the mountain's on fire.
4: Did it look like it was possible anybody could be alive down there?
9: No.
6: No.
21: I remember falling to the ground and I said, what do you mean she's dead?
5: A mysterious death and suspicion.
2: It just didn't add up.
5: When Dateline continues.
1: White County, Georgia.
9: It's beautiful, just nature at its best.
1: This is where the Blue Ridge Mountains begin.
4: And it's sweet here, it's quite lovely.
9: Beautiful.
1: A person can find what really matters up here, said Mike Hodnett and Woody Depew. Up here, so far from the raucous urban world, our weekends steeped in the peace and beauty of a natural cathedral.
10: We'd ride our mountain bikes, go sit in the river, hike, go rappelling.
6: Most of the time you're out there by yourself and you make your own rules.
1: And at night?
10: You can go up to the top of the mountain and you can see a lot of stars you didn't know were there.
1: But down the sides of the mountain, under a thick canopy of leaves.
6: Many, many nights it's just pitch black.
1: This is the place, these the conditions, that California prosecutor Lisette Suter needed to understand. It was September 26, 1999, one of those pitch black nights. The night Mike and Woody lived through one of the strangest experiences of their lives. Mike and Woody were asleep in separate tents around a common campfire. At both, same moment, were suddenly startled awake.
6: I was sleeping in my tent and I heard somebody shouting from the road about 100 yards away, help, help, help, my wife is dead.
4: This is the middle of the night?
6: It's the middle of the night.
10: And then I kind of like just laid there and I was like, no, I didn't just hear that. And then I heard it again.
1: They got up fast. And out of the black night,
6: some strange man come walking into their campsite going, oh, help, help me, my wife is dead.
1: The stranger was emotional, distraught, told them he and his wife had been camping a few miles further up the narrow mountain road.
6: He said that he had been stung by a bee and that his wife was rushing him to the hospital. And he was laying in the back of the truck. He then told us that his wife lost control of the vehicle.
1: And then the pickup truck went over the edge and tumbled down the ridge, he told them.
6: And then he was thrown out of the back bed of the truck.
10: It just threw him out. And then he was able to walk away.
1: He said it crashed at the bottom, burst into flames, with his wife still inside. The man looked disheveled, but okay. He wanted to call 911, but told them he didn't have a cell phone with him. And he wanted to try to find his wife, he told them. Woody and Mike told the stranger he could ride in the bed of their pickup truck while they drove up the twisting track looking for the accident site.
10: I kept asking, like, where's the wreck? Where's the wreck? And then after that went on, 20 or 30, 40 seconds, going around different turns and stuff, we finally come around this turn, and the whole side of the mountain's on fire. And yeah. Obviously we knew we were there.
1: Looked like several acres of forest were on fire.
4: Did it look like it was possible anybody could be alive down there?
10: No.
6: No.
1: Just the same, Woody and Mike climbed down the steep incline as far as they could.
10: I don't see how anybody could have survived that wreck, the cliff, the fire, but I'm still hopeful. Okay. Yeah. I got to do something.
4: Yeah.
1: But there was no getting near the truck and no sign of a survivor. And then the firefighters came and the EMTs and, of course, the cops. And they, too, heard the husband's bizarre tale. And they also learned his name was Todd Winkler. In their report, they wrote that when they encountered Todd, he was calling out for his wife, Kathy, over and over again. Kathy, Kathy. As if he was hoping she'd come walking out of that burning forest. The patrol deputies called in the investigators, which is how Gerald Johnson, a brand new detective at the time, found himself deep in the Georgia woods early that autumn morning.
4: So what happened up there on the hill was, well, you can describe to me as best you understood at the time what had happened.
22: Sometime during the night, he had gotten up, according to his statement, to go outside to use the restroom. And as he came back to the tent, he realized that he had been bitten by something or was having some type of reaction, that his throat was closing up.
4: Sort of anaphylactic shock type reaction.
22: Well, that's what I described it as. And she takes him out to this Toyota pickup, if I remember correctly. He's crawling on his hands and knees at this point and having all these symptoms of some type of allergic reaction.
1: Johnson mostly just observed, he said, as the Georgia Bureau of Investigation looked into what happened, but took no action. And eventually the coroner ruled Kathy's death an accident. And then the life insurance company did the same. And as the more than $500,000 policy on Kathy's life was a double indemnity, it paid double in the case of an accident, Todd got close to $1.2 million. And the case was closed, but for the heartbreak. It was Julie Lynn who told Tanya what happened.
2: And she said, Tanya, Kathy's dead. She's not alive anymore. She died.
21: I remember falling to the ground. And I said, what do you mean she's dead?
4: Kathy's friend Julie Lynn felt, not just for herself, but for Todd, too.
0: I wanted to console him and just let him know that we were there for him, supporting him, anything we could do for him. And he never returned any of my calls.
4: Tanya? Tanya tried to call him, too. Different reason.
2: It just didn't add up. My phone call was strictly to figure out and to pick his brain and ask questions.
4: Because by then, Tanya was a cop herself who knew a little something about suspicious behavior.
2: Did I think he was going to answer that phone? No. And let me tell you, I tried that phone number numerous times, and after about a month of calling it repeatedly, the phone number was disconnected.
4: She didn't get anywhere, no. But sometimes, maybe with a little help from a curious prosecutor, you get a do-over.
7: So as the years went by, you thought about it.
22: Oh, yes, sir.
7: Bothered you?
22: Yes.
7: So that must have made that call that you got from California all the more remarkable.
22: When I realized what they were asking me about, yes, sir, I thought, oh, my goodness, what in the world is going on with this case?
5: Coming up, so many questions about that long-ago case, starting with why was Kathy even camping?
2: I was like, camping?
0: Kathy was not a camper.
8: The more we read, the more we realized that this was not an accident.
6: Well, he was kind of play sobbing, I would say. You know, it was some horrible acting going on.
10: Was it believable?
22: I recall him at some point, Mr. Winkler, saying, do you think I killed my wife?
5: When Dateline continues.
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4: Once, when outsiders came to these North Georgia mountains and valleys, it was to make a movie called Deliverance. This time, the visitors were California detectives, here to find out exactly what happened on this mountain path on a dark night more than a decade ago.
8: We got all those police reports.
4: Out in California, 15 years later, prosecutor Lisette Suter was convinced, for the sake of her own case, she had to find out what really happened up here on this isolated mountain road in September 1999.
8: What is very important about the Georgia case and our case is it goes to his intent in the Rachel case.
4: And before long, she knew this was going to be explosive. The Georgia case could be her best evidence in the here and now in California to show that Todd Winkler was perfectly capable of spousal murder because, she soon believed, he had done it before.
8: The more we read, the more we realized that this was not an accident.
4: Todd's behavior up here on the mountain, said Prosecutor Souter, was deeply suspect. For one thing, his stories just kept changing with each telling, like the one about where he was sitting in the truck as it headed down the mountain trail, in the passenger seat holding Kathy's hand as he told the police, or back in the bed of the truck as the campers insisted he told them. And when the truck went off the road?
13: Did he describe being thrown out of the vehicle?
22: Not to us, but there was another interview that was done earlier where I think he described someone as a twisting and turning motion. But in our interview, what I recall him saying is that when he came to himself, he was laying on the ground outside the vehicle. There was a huge fire, and he didn't know where his wife was. So that
13: he didn't remember the accident at all, right, in your interview?
22: Right.
13: But apparently he did in some other interview.
22: And that's correct.
4: There were differing stories, too, about what sort of bug supposedly bit him, supposedly causing an allergic reaction so bad he had to ask Kathy to rush him down the mountain to a hospital. And yet when the cops asked to see the bug bite?
22: He didn't know where the bug bite was. Didn't know what bit him.
13: Didn't know where it was?
22: No, sir.
13: Something serious enough to give him an allergic reaction that doesn't present anywhere is a bit odd.
22: And that was a big question in my mind.
4: Todd told the cops back then he had a history of allergic reactions, always carried an EpiPen for emergencies, yet didn't take that to the wilderness that weekend.
13: Did that seem strange to you, that he'd go camping without an EpiPen if he was subject to this sort of thing?
22: It seemed strange to me that we were spending so much time talking about bug bites. It was almost as if we were trying to steer away from the real issue, which was a fatality crash involving his wife.
4: It also seemed strange, he said, that by the time the campers saw Todd, he displayed no evidence of an allergic reaction. Of course, Lisette Souter and her people interviewed Mike and Woody, too. And they told her, as they told us, that they never forgot how strangely phony Todd seemed when he arrived at their campsite that night.
6: Well, he was kind of play sobbing, I would say. You know, it was some horrible acting going on.
10: Wasn't believable.
4: They also wondered why, on a warm southern night, was Todd dressed in several layers of heavy clothing? Was he protecting himself from a fall he knew he was going to cause?
6: He had a lot of extra clothing on, but I remember he also had a toboggan hat on.
13: The kind you pull down over your ears?
6: Yes.
10: And I'm standing there in a t-shirt, shorts, and flip-flops.
4: Also, why did the accident happen on the one spot in the whole drive that offered a long, straight drop hundreds of feet into a deep ravine?
10: The steepest cliff possible on that road.
4: Why did their Toyota pickup erupt into flames? That might happen in the movies, but rarely in real life. Why did it look like the fire had been burning for a long time?
10: It was the whole side of the mountain.
6: Yeah.
10: It was a big mountain. It had to have been burning an hour or two, I would
6: probably
10: think.
6: Closer to two.
4: Curiosities. Why would he bring her up here to the very top of the mountain to go camping? It's an hour's drive over a rutted track to the other campers farther down the hill. According to Kathy's family, she didn't like camping at all. So why would he bring her to the most remote possible place?
10: No one camps up there unless you want to be really secluded.
4: And that, said Kathy's brother, was not something she would have wanted.
13: Did she like to go camping?
24: No. She'd rather be in a hotel any day over a tent. I know, my sister.
4: Puzzled Kathy's friends, too.
2: I was like, camping?
0: Kathy was not a camper.
4: And there was this.
22: I recall him at some point, Mr. Winkler, saying, "Do you think I killed my wife?"
4: Is that a question an innocent man would ask? Johnson wondered. And when the investigator responded, Johnson remembered thinking Todd's behavior seemed off, inappropriate.
22: If I remember correctly, Special Agent Roberts says, "Did you?" And then at that point, he became very emotional, you know. "Oh, I can't believe." And just his body language and his demeanor was just so over the top.
4: But though they may have had their suspicions back in 1999, suspicion alone
1: didn't make the death of Kathy Winkler anything but what it was called at the time, an accident. Insurance companies investigated and paid out because they felt that it was a real accident, and the authorities there couldn't show that it wasn't a real accident. So why was it worth you looking at it again?
8: Well, we knew a lot more about Todd Winkler at this point. We knew a lot more about how he goes about getting what he wants.
1: The more she learned about Kathy Winkler's death, the more it seemed to her that Todd must have planned it all.

0: Once a long time ago, this part of California was the epicenter of the gold rush. Back then, as legend has it at least, there was no wait for justice. You committed a crime. The punishment was meted out then and there. But not now. For more than 2 years after the bloody confrontation in the Winkler's nursery, Todd waited in jail to be tried for his wife Rachel's murder.
1: And I just started just pacing around the house just saying, God, he's killed me.
0: For those 2 years, Todd maintained, as he had from the very beginning, that he killed Rachel only to save his own life, to save himself and his children. From jail, he and his family fought a losing battle with Rachel's father, Don Hatfield, who won custody of those children. And here began atoning for the sins of his youth by devoting his life to three little kids, Eva, Ariel, and Alex.
2: That's the baby brother.
0: It was after all that that they held the trial. Prosecutor Lisette Souter intended to portray Todd as a manipulative and devious man who murdered not one wife, but two. That is, if she could persuade a California judge to allow an old Georgia case to be dusted off and brought back to life.
3: I felt confident that I had the law behind me on that, and I submitted my brief and I submitted the legal arguments that supported that.
0: And she won. And so, September of 2014, when Todd Winkler went on trial, charged with the first-degree murder of his second wife, Rachel, Lisette Souter could use the Georgia story about first wife Kathy's death 15 years earlier against him. And the defense dismissed the Georgia case out of hand. Irrelevant, said Todd's attorney. Kathy Winkler's death was thoroughly investigated, he said, and was not ruled a murder because it was not a murder.
4: There's no evidence of anything other than an accident.
0: Todd's attorney was able to explain away the things that had raised suspicion. Kathy's family was wrong, said the defense. She loved camping. A ranger who saw them making their dinner way up in this remote spot so far from any other living soul said they seemed happy. And the insurance money, remember that? That wasn't motive. Just business as usual for a pair of upper-middle-class professionals.

0: professionals.
1: In addition to the insurance policy of about 1.1 that Kathy had at the time of her death on her own life, he had 1.2 million on his own life.
0: No. Kathy and Todd were a young, upwardly mobile couple. Life insurance was cheap, easy to get. They both had it. Anyway, Todd loved Kathy. Why else would he keep her ashes all these years? Kathy's death, said the defense, had nothing whatever to do with the event for which Todd was on trial, the death of Rachel Winkler. And he wasn't guilty in this case either.
1: This is not a murder case, ladies and gentlemen. This is a self-defense case, or at most, it's a voluntary manslaughter case.
0: There were two good reasons to believe that, said the defense. Reason one, self-defense, as Todd told the police that very first day.
2: It was a killer be killed kind of situation.
0: He was a good guy in a bad situation, said his attorney. He worked hard and long hours to support Rachel. He wanted to make her happy. He was a good dad. And for that, she cheated on him, threatened him, and then attacked with those scissors. Of course, by that point, Todd told the police, she was a very unstable woman.
2: Started drinking, started binge drinking. I was afraid for the children. She was just spinning into this mental cycle of self-destruction.
0: And then Todd's defense revealed this little gem.
1: She signed up for California Sweetheart, which is an adult connection, kind of a, you can judge for yourselves what it is.
0: Married to a man she'd grown to hate, in an affair with a man she was maybe thinking of cheating on, said the defense. She was conflicted, said Todd's attorney. She was telling people she was afraid of Todd, and yet she sure didn't act like it here. Todd and Rachel looked happy.
1: Compare it with this photograph taken in Las Vegas just a few days before Rachel died.
0: But there was something else, said Todd's attorney, and it was reason number two that Rachel's death was not murder. And that was that his client had a psychotic breakdown when Rachel attacked him. His ability to understand what he was doing was diminished. Why should a jury believe that? Well, as you'll remember, Rachel herself described Todd as unstable at times, and now the defense presented evidence of what they said was his history of psychotic episodes. The first one happened in Asia, something like 20 years earlier when Todd was married to Kathy and was flying with the Fighting Samurai Squadron. He was caught shoplifting from a base PX. He claimed amnesia, though the Air Force sent him off for psychiatric tests. But then it got even more bizarre, and Kathy called her friend, Tanya.
3: She telephoned me saying, I'm in Hawaii. Todd had a mental breakdown, and so he's in a psychiatric facility. She had said to me that he escaped and was in the wooded area in Hawaii for a week or two. And when he finally came out of the woods, he said that he was a samurai warrior.
0: Back then, after months of psychiatric evaluation, Todd was diagnosed with dissociative disorder, a neurosis that warped his view of reality. Not exactly what the Air Force wanted in a fighter pilot.
1: And because of events and the determinations by the Air Force psychiatrists, he was retired medically with a 50% disability.
0: And there was that incident in Amsterdam, remember? Rachel told James about it. It happened just before he was due to make an important presentation at a conference. That time he appeared to black out, became catatonic, ended up in the hospital, where they found nothing wrong with him, and released him. Rachel told James he faked the episode. But here at the trial, a defense psychiatrist testified that Todd suffered from real mental issues, dissociative disorder, conversion disorder, which meant he could be violent if he felt he was under attack. And that awful morning, first he told police she threatened to sic her well-armed boyfriend on him.
2: And she said, I'm looking to have my boyfriend get rid of you.
0: And then
2: she's coming at me with a V of scissors.
0: Rachel's dad, Don, and self-described soulmate James watched as the defense argued that Todd had no choice but to kill the woman they so loved.
1: His state of mind is what you really need to pay careful attention to here. He knows that she'll kill him. He knows that if he stops, if he doesn't end it right then, that it could end him.
0: All very sad, said the defense, but not murder. And what would Prosecutor Souter say about that? Simple. All that psychiatric stuff, she said, was fakery. Todd Winkler may have had or feigned some disorder that got him out of the Air Force, she said, but he killed Rachel, and it was murder, deliberate and planned, she said, committed by a man practiced at getting away with things.
4: Good morning, ladies and gentlemen. This is a case about a mastermind, a manipulator, a murderer. This is a case about Todd Winkler and how he brutally murdered Rachel Marie Winkler, his wife, mother of his three small children.
0: Todd Winkler did not have to fend off a scissor-wielding wife, said Prosecutor Souter, so it wasn't self-defense. And Rachel's death could not be blamed on any mental condition either, any more than the death of another Mrs. Winkler in those dark woods so long ago. But as she began to tell that part of the story, watch what happened.
4: She's found burned to death down a steep embankment where the car went, the car and she burned, and the defendant is very fine with just a few minor scratches on him.
5: You are not samurai!
6: Stop!
5: You do not speak truth!
6: Stop.
5: You only want to destroy! You have no Bushido! You have no Bushido!
0: Bailiffs and his lawyer struggled to restrain Todd. It looked like the whole trial would be over.
7: Coming up, whatever happens, somebody had already made up her mind.
8: I was told that monsters don't exist. My parents always told me that. I can tell you with absolute certainty, that is 110% false. He is a monster.
7: When Dateline continues.
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4: She's found burned to death down a steep embankment.
0: Just as the prosecutor was laying out her case against Todd Winkler and the killing of his wife, Rachel, a sudden, inexplicable outburst from Todd.
5: You are not samurai!
6: Stop!
5: You do not speak truth!
6: Stop.
5: You only want to destroy! You have no Bushido! You have no Bushido!
0: Bushido? In Japanese, the way of the warrior, the honor-based code of conduct of a samurai. Why was Todd Winkler raving about it now? Was this another psychotic episode?
6: Off the bench. Stop. Stop.
0: Of course, the trial came to a screeching halt. A mistrial loomed.
6: We had the courtroom cleared.
0: But once order was restored, the judge allowed the prosecutor to continue.
4: As I was saying, the defendant's former wife, Kathy Winkler, went on a camping trip back on September 26th of 1999 with this defendant. She died in a fiery crash. The only witness to the crime was, in fact, this defendant.
0: Were there parallels? You bet there were, said Prosecutor Souter. The deaths of Kathy and Rachel were both cold-blooded, calculated killings.
14: He's had now two wives where he has been the one who has been the only witness to a crime.
0: But, she said, based on what investigators found, the events at 3 o'clock in the morning in the California airpark were not so hard to determine. And she prepared the jury. What happened that night was horrific. One, Todd opened Rachel's laptop and found the divorce documents she'd been working on with her boyfriend James. That laptop disappeared from its usual place in the Winkler home. Number two, he grabbed the scissors from a craft box which was kept on a shelf right above the computer. And three,
14: I believe he took a pair of scissors and he went in that room with the intent to kill her. He attacked her while she was sleeping, stabbed her repeatedly in the face and the neck area, and I believe at that point he thought he had killed her and he left her for dead.
0: Then, said the prosecutor, as Todd prepared to leave the house, he saw a light had been turned on in the baby's room.
14: So that's when he then goes, gets his motorcycle jacket on for padding, for protection, bangs in the door, finds her in that corner.
0: Cowering. Trying to save her own life.
14: Correct.
0: They knew that Rachel spent some time after the first attack holding her baby.
4: Baby Alex's onesie was examined. And you know that there are drip blood, like being dropped blood, up on top of that onesie. That's how we know that Rachel was holding that baby.
0: Then Todd came back.
4: She's in the corner there. She kicks at him.
0: Didn't stop him.
4: He bear crawls up her body. He takes those scissors, and this ex-fighter pilot jams them into her neck, and he sits there and lays there on top of her while she slowly dies.
0: After that, for 7 hours, Todd cleaned up, said the prosecutor, then took his kids to the neighbor's house. And then, after dropping the kids at the neighbor's, but before the cops arrived, he took the time to cut his hand to make it look as if he'd been attacked by Rachel. How did they know the cuts were self-inflicted? The neighbor said his hands weren't cut when he dropped off the kids. And then the prosecutor told the jury about the ashes, Kathy Winkler's ashes, which Rachel discovered months before she was killed.
4: And learned how there had been a crash and he had no injuries and she had died. Rachel was upset by this and said, well, is this how I'm going to turn out? And this defendant's reply was, well, you're not going to get in my way, are you?
0: Rachel knew she was in danger, said Prosecutor Souter, as a doomed young woman had already told her closest friends and family.
4: And Rachel explained that this defendant said to Rachel, if you divorce me, you will end up like my last wife. She did.
0: After 13 days of testimony, the jury got the case. They were out one day.
15: We, the jury, impaneled in the above-entitled action, find the defendant Todd Allen Winkler guilty of the crime of first-degree murder.
0: No outburst this time, no breakdown. The former fighter pilot sat quietly and listened. He got 26 years to life. It was over for Todd. But not for anyone else. Not really. As James White's daughter, Caitlin, told us,
8: I was told that monsters don't exist. My parents always told me that. And after going through that trial and seeing what I had to see, I can tell you with absolute certainty that is 110% false. He is a monster.
0: And Rachel's men? We weren't surprised to hear that James has his own idea of what justice might be. Did you have any thoughts about what would happen if the justice system didn't look after Todd in a way that seemed reasonable to you?
16: He would have been dealt with.
0: By whom?
16: Me.
0: You know, they could have put you in prison for life.
16: It would have been a one-way mission. He and I are both going to go down together. I'm not going to shoot him. I'm going to kill him with my two bare hands. I'm going to do to him what he did to Rachel.
0: Tim Charrington, the man who failed to commit and then watched the love of his life go on to her terrible end, has his own way of taking revenge, mostly on himself.
17: Kind of a tragic love story from your point of view.
18: It is. It is.
17: I mean, this is a woman you could have spent the rest of your life with.
18: Very, very easily could. Yes, I should have pulled the trigger when I had that chance, you know. I blew it. I didn't, you know, give her the ring earlier.
17: Well, you're still paying for it, aren't you?
18: Yeah. Yes, I am. Yeah. That's a tough one.
0: Different kind of thinking across the country among the friends of that other Mrs. Winkler, the one whose death on a lonely mountain road is still officially labeled accident.
14: I mean, this is a beautiful woman who gave so much, was so nurturing and caring. I don't feel like there's been justice for Kathy.
3: I think about Kathy's death all the time.
0: About whether she could somehow have done more to prevent a second death. The murder of Rachel Winkler.
3: My heart breaks for those children. I wish I could hug them all and tell them I'm so sorry that I didn't press harder to make them open this case or be that strong person that I was. I apologize.
0: And someday, said Don Hatfield, he'll find the words to tell the story to Rachel's children. Ariel, Alex, and Eva.
19: This whole story is a mixture of murder and blood and failings and grace and Jesus and heaven and God, and there's some real craziness to it. But that's the character of my life and some of Rachel's life, and it's just kind of life in general.
0: In the meantime, he said, he's trying to be the kind of parent he wasn't with his own children, but is now. For Rachel.
19: I believe it's my destiny to raise them. I intend to do that, you know, with God's help.
20: That's all for now. I'm Lester Holt. Thanks for joining us.
21: A lot of people called us Ken and Barbie. I just felt, you know, head over heels for him.
20: Sweethearts in high school, cheaters in marriage.
22: One had cheated, the other one had cheated.
21: Somebody is showing me attention.
23: I wanted what I wanted.
20: Which was?
23: Michelle. Lots of stab wounds. This was a bad crime scene.
21: I just fell on the floor crying.
24: She wasn't shedding a tear.
20: Was she a devastated widow, or was she in on it?
24: She's been referred to as a puppet master.
20: Her lover said one thing.
25: I see no guilt on her part. I really don't.
20: The fact that she had a brand new dress ready for a funeral said something else.
21: Every woman needs a black dress.
20: I'm Lester Holt, and this is Dateline. Here's Dennis Murphy with The Secret Life of the Homecoming Queen.
26: Was number 15, a boy named Thad. Fate, maybe, because number 15 was her lucky number. The girl from the crosstown rival watching the game up in the stands. The pretty blonde named Michelle, who would become 1986 homecoming queen at Pepperell High.
21: It was an honor, because the whole school votes for the queen, and so it was an honor.
27: So you were the really cool girl at school?
21: I guess.
26: Number 15, Thad Reynolds and Michelle Sullins were prom dates, married right out of high school.
28: They were both popular, both nice looking, both friendly, had a lot of friends, social. I mean, they had it all.
26: But years on, people had strong opinions about the one-time homecoming queen.
24: She is one of the most evil people that I've ever dealt with.
26: And that's because of what happened early one morning.
23: Lots of stab wounds. It certainly was a bad crime scene.
26: with their church at the center of their lives, supportive families living right next door, how had it come to what it did?
1: This kind of gruesome murder was very eye-opening for our community and very big news.
26: So much lost in the blink of an eye, so much blood.
2: I'm looking at myself in the rearview mirror for a minute before I go in. It's hard to believe things got to where it was.

0: A sense of place is important to this story, and here it is, Rome, Georgia, a county seat northwest of Atlanta, population about 35,000. Not too big, not too small. Proud to be in the Bible Belt and all that implies about how you live your life and treat your neighbors, a great many of whom you'll know by name. Growing up here in this conservative community in the 70s was a sparkly little girl named Michelle. She always seemed to end up front and center in the family snapshots kept by her Aunt Trish Benefield.
1: She was always wanting to pose for my camera. She would sit at my mom's and dad's in the swing. I would take her picture. So grab the little poodle, you know, the doggy, and take another picture.
0: What the old photos of a happy kid don't reveal were the fault lines in Michelle's childhood. Her parents split up when she was a little girl, and her father died when she was only 13. Her single mom raised Michelle and her two older brothers with the teachings of the Baptist Church as a moral foundation. Michelle grew older and stayed cute, a kind of little Miss Sunshine who always thrived in the attention her golden looks brought.
1: I mean, it's just a beauty, absolutely. Walk into a room and everybody looks, you know, she had that presence.
0: There were teenage boyfriends, but no one special, until she went to that football game, the one with number 15 on the field.
2: And I asked who number 15 was, and it was Thad. And I saw him at a dance, and then I just fell, you know, head over heels for him.
0: Thad Reynolds, football player, wrestler later on in the school year, and an athlete not afraid to be in the school play and skits, seen here dancing in his number 15 jersey. He started seeing Michelle, someone as full of life as he was. Thad's sister Beverly remembers it as a match made in high school heaven.
3: He was the football player, she was the cheerleader. I mean, I guess that's how it started.
0: The pair reminded their friends of another couple.
2: A lot of people called us Ken and Barbie, and he was just fun to be around.
0: Fun for Thad was down home and yeehaw.
2: Our first date was a tractor pull in Atlanta with his family.
4: A tractor pull with his family?
2: Yes, sir.
4: This is a good start.
2: And actually, when we got back to their house, I got sick and threw up because I was so nervous.
0: Still, Michelle remembers having a good time. And 2 months later, Thad asked her to wear his class ring.
5: The Challenger, with a school teacher and six regular astronauts on board, was consumed by a giant fireball explosion less than...
0: No sooner had she slipped it on than 10 minutes later, they both remember the space shuttle exploding. The date, January 28, 1986. But they didn't see the disaster as a personal omen. They finished high school as a couple.
2: We went to the prom together.
6: Thad John Glenn Reynolds.
0: And right after Michelle and Thad graduated, the football player and the homecoming queen got married. They picked August the 15th. 15, their now mutually lucky number. They had a big church wedding at Hollywood Baptist, the church that would be so important in their lives in the years ahead. Ken and Barbie were now Mr. and Mrs.
1: This was it. This was her family. She was finally going to have what she wanted.
4: So how was it to be a young married woman?
2: It was awesome. I enjoyed it. And having our own place was nice.
0: Reliable Thad was unlike the father that had left the family. Her Aunt Trish wasn't surprised that Michelle married young.
1: Security. Because when I saw them together, I saw that. I saw that security. I know she loved him. But I also know that she could lean on him and depend on him.
0: Thad, like Michelle, had been raised religious. The Baptist Church was a cornerstone for the young couple. Thad was a come-in-even-when-he-was-sick kind of hard worker at a grocery.
2: We had goals. We wanted to buy a house. Yeah. We wanted to go on a cruise and buy a camcorder. And we did all three, and after that, we decided to try and start having children.
0: They had a little girl and named her Olivia. But the young marriage was foundering. 5 years in, Michelle and Thad divorced.
1: One had cheated, the other one had cheated. So you have both stories.
2: We had problems.
0: Michelle got an office job and started dating a little. Thad kept on plugging along, sort of, but he especially took the divorce hard. His mom remembered getting a bad phone call from Thad.
7: He was in an apartment that he had rented, and I can remember him saying that he curled up in the fetal position in the closet. and asked for God and asked for reconciliation.
0: Michelle, too, wasn't finding much satisfying as a single mom in the dating scene.
2: I dated a few times, but I knew back in my mind that I still loved Thad, and I kept our wedding rings in our safe. But we still did things together. We had Christmas together and some holidays, and I even went to Florida with his family. So it's almost like we really wasn't divorced. Mm.
0: After 4 years apart, Thad and Michelle went into counseling. And at the end of that, they decided to try it again. They would get remarried. So one Sunday at Hollywood Baptist, with some of the same friends from the first wedding looking on, Thad and Michelle exchanged marriage vows for a second time.
1: It was a beautiful ceremony because it involved Olivia. It was the three. It wasn't just the two of them. It was a family.
0: The local paper splashed a heartwarming story about the young couple who'd overcome adversity and been reunited with all their church members looking on. The article concluded, "Theirs isn't a fairy tale, it's a love story." Aunt Trish, though, thought Michelle looked at it through less rose-colored glasses.
1: I thought it was more, I'll have a home for my child and for future children, and he'll provide, which he did, a great provider.
0: Later on, with everything that happened, some church members would rue the day they ever encouraged Thad and Michelle to get back together.
5: Coming up.
2: Our children were like best friends, and we would go out to eat with them, go to a movie. Scotty told me she was jealous of me and asking him if he thought she was prettier than me.
0: Thad and Michelle, after 4 years apart, began marriage take two. They built a little house for themselves on a plot right next door to his parents. Thad and fellow church members pitched in on the construction. By then, his mom, Kitty Walker, knew that Michelle would always be her boy's one and only.
7: He just fell head over heels. And it was total commitment.
0: Commitment to a growing family. He and Michelle would have three more girls, commitment to his job, working his way up the ranks at Frito-Lay, and commitment most of all to the God he worshipped every Sunday at Hollywood Baptist Church.
1: You know how they always say God, family. I think God was first with him, then his family.
8: God working in my life, watching God work in their lives.
0: Thad was perfectly comfortable rising in front of the congregation at Hollywood and speaking with the conviction of a polished preacher.
8: John 8:36, God has done a miracle in my life. God says, pursue righteousness, pursue faith, pursue love with others who call on the Lord.
7: I really, truly, deep down think he wanted to be a missionary.
0: Thad and Michelle decided to homeschool their four little girls to shield them from the secular, worldly influences of public classrooms.
2: When we were getting back together, he had asked, you know, if I'd pray about it, about homeschooling our children.
4: So I think I hear you saying you're really living quite an active religious Christian life.
2: Yes, sir.
0: The church became their family's focal point. Thad was elevated to deacon at Hollywood Baptist, a volunteer position as one of the pastor's right-hand men. Michelle became active with the teens, putting on dance performances.
2: A lot of Baptist churches that I've been to, they're just, you know, quiet, don't clap or anything. It's to where, you know, there's more freedom to worship at Hollywood.
9: You're good, Lord. You are good.
0: The teen group Michelle helped organize was foot-stompingly professional. And to further cement their commitment to God, Michelle and Thad both starred in an elaborate church play.
10: Now that you've asked Jesus into your heart, we're a complete Christian family.
0: Thad and Michelle are featured in a scene about a Christian couple, the wife traditional, the husband understanding of her lapses.
10: Oh, honey, I was so busy this morning I forgot to put the roast in the oven. You know how crazy it gets around our house on Sundays.
11: That's okay, sweetheart. I understand. We'll go out for lunch.
0: When Thad's sister, Beverly Owens, looks back, those days of church and family were good times for her brother.
3: If I had to pick a time that he was his happiest, it was when he had all four kids and Michelle at home.
0: and the church provided like-minded, God-fearing friends. One of those couples was Scotty and Paige Harper, almost a mirror image of Thad and Michelle in so many ways. Scotty on Thad.
12: You know, he was a good guy.
0: Like Thad and Michelle, they lived next door to his parents. Like Thad, Scotty was deeply religious and also a church volunteer leader. He was the volunteer family pastor, giving his time to tend to the young people of Hollywood Baptist. And Scotty and Paige had their own three small children, also all girls.
2: Our children were like best friends, and we would go out to eat with them, go to a movie.
0: Barbecues, volleyball, camping trips, prayer groups. Thad and Michelle, Scotty and Paige, and all the kids together. The husbands who'd first met when Thad was divorced became especially fast friends. The Bible and scriptures, their glue. Thad thought so highly of Scotty, he praised him in front of the congregation.
8: Our family pastor, official title now, Scotty Harper, has always taught the people that are under him and the kids that we need to teach them the things that are relevant to them these days. That's his key word, right? Relevant. How to minister to them right now at their lives.
12: He is a good role model.
0: Thad and Scotty became the tightest of friends, helping each other hold firm to their faith.
7: Sunday mornings before church, that him and Scotty and several other guys at Hollywood meet at McDonald's and have a little worship there before they actually went on to church.
0: The two moms, though, Michelle and Paige, never grew as close.
2: Scotty told me later on that she was jealous of me and asking him if he thought she was prettier than me. And she was just jealous of me, and so she just started getting away from me.
0: But Michelle was getting closer to Scotty. Her church performances for the middle schoolers came under his direction as the family pastor. They talked church business on the phone and exchanged emails. Scotty had actually gone to the same high school as Michelle, 2 years behind her when she'd been elected homecoming queen.
12: I knew who she was. I mean, if I saw her, I might say, hey, but we really didn't cross many paths in high school.
0: After a tour in the Air Force, including duty in Desert Storm with a combat communications unit, Scotty parlayed his electronic savvy into a good job at the county's major medical complex, Floyd Medical Center. He helped keep the computer systems going.
12: Everything was good. You know, as far as vocationally, you know, a good job.
0: But there was some turbulence on the home front with Paige. He prayed for his marriage with Thad, who, as part of his duties as deacon, regularly counseled church couples at his home.
12: He and I, over the years, have batted things off of each other. I mean, he's had some downs. I've had some downs, and we'd go to each other.
0: For her part, Michelle was happy to see Scotty at her house. He was always so complimentary about her church work with the teenagers and her effervescent good spirits.
2: He was fun to be around and made you laugh and just had a great sense of humor.
0: By 2004, there were signs that Michelle was getting restless about Rome, Georgia, and maybe even all the churchiness in their marriage. Like a lot of families in the area, Michelle and Thad liked to visit the campgrounds in Gatlinburg, Tennessee, in the Smoky Mountains. Michelle felt so itchy, she seriously wanted to buy a cabin resort property from her family, uproot from Rome, and cater to the tourists in Tennessee.
7: It was unreal, $1 million or something. They had already qualified for it. And some guy stepped in, supposedly before they did, and bought it. And that was Thad's excuse as to why she was so down in the dumps and everything.
0: That spring, Michelle started popping in on her in-laws next door less frequently. When Thad got home from work, she'd say she'd had a long day with the kids and she was going off to shop. Thad, meanwhile, was becoming even more involved in the church. After a missionary trip to Cuba, he came back home afire with the idea of becoming a minister full-time, leaving his job to see where Jesus would lead him. Michelle was said to be frosty to the idea. When did it begin? We'll never know, but Michelle, feeling she was playing second fiddle to God in her marriage, began telling someone she was having naughty thoughts about him, someone very taboo. And he was only too happy to say, funny, me too.
13: Coming up, two of the faithful play with fire.
4: He's saying, boy, you are a beautiful girl.
2: You're awesome.
4: very welcome words for your ears at that point.
2: Yes, sir.
13: When Dateline continues.
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0: Michelle Reynolds had become almost a theatrical producer at Hollywood Baptist Church. Her Christian rock and gospel presentation with the church's young people were slick and polished. But in their marriage by May 2004, Michelle and Thad had again hit a rocky patch. He was thinking about pursuing the ministry full-time, and that would mean major changes in their lives with four little girls, certainly less money. Did Thad, who'd been through an excruciating divorce from Michelle, even realize that his wife was feeling ignored?
2: My husband was married to his job and church, and I did everything from A to Z in our household and homeschooled and had toddlers, taking care of babies. And I would tell him I needed a date. I always told him, I need a date.
0: Now, they did have an active social life, but it was mostly with other young couples from the church, mainly Scotty, Thad's friend, the youth pastor, and his wife, Paige. They went on weekend camping trips together, grilled burgers, played family volleyball.
18: But something had made its way back to Michelle when Thad had been counseling Scotty over some marital problems he'd been having. Thad told Michelle to be careful around Scotty, because when Scotty had confided in him during those sessions, it dawned on Thad that Michelle would make his best friend, Scotty, the perfect wife.
2: My husband, he told me to stay away from Scotty because I'm everything that he wants in a wife.
0: But even if she wanted to, which she didn't, there was a problem with avoiding Scotty. He was her boss in a way. All those church youth extravaganzas were planned with him.
2: I wouldn't, have to ask him if I needed, costumes or something for one of the dramas, and he would tell me how to go about getting it.
0: Now, on Scotty's end, he says his wife, Paige, was sensing that her husband and Michelle were getting way too cozy. After a rafting trip they'd all taken together that May, when there seemed to be electricity dancing between the two of them, Scotty says Paige told him to back off from Michelle.
12: I want me to be around her without Paige around. I want me to talk to her.
0: But they did talk, and a favorite topic, their spouse's suspicions that something flirtatious was going on between them. By the end of May 2004, Scotty, who seemed to put the one-time homecoming queen up on a pedestal, and Michelle, the ignored spouse, were crossing the line from friendship to intimacy.
2: I started getting the attention from Scotty, was like, well, okay, somebody is showing me attention and, you know, saying that you're awesome.
4: So here comes Scotty, and he's saying, boy, you are a beautiful girl.
2: You're awesome.
4: Very welcome words for your ears at that point.
2: Yes, sir.
0: Michelle began by sending Scotty an explicit erotic email, the Kama Sutra of things she'd like to do with him.
12: I would have never suspected that we'd go there.
0: Scotty was tingly and hit return with equally naughty thoughts.
12: I mean, you don't get tempted by something that you don't want.
0: The weekend following the exchange of sexy emails, the two church leaders and their family shared a camper vehicle together. In the afternoon, Scotty and Paige went off to the lake with the children.
2: And Thad and I were left in our camper sleeper, and I tried to make love with my husband, and he said no. He brushed me off, and that was very frustrating.
0: That night in the camper, with Thad sleeping next to Michelle, Paige by Scotty, Scotty says there was erotic midnight tension crackling between the two not-yet lovers only a few feet apart.
4: Was she flirting with you?
12: Yeah, we were.
4: Her husband there and your wife there and the kids around? And
12: yeah.
4: She was coming on to you?
12: We were just enjoying the weekend, yeah.
0: On that camping trip, Scotty says Thad teased him about losing Thad's hunting knife. Scotty promised to replace it. The following Tuesday, Michelle met Scotty in the parking deck of the medical center where he worked. She waited for him in her SUV, and they clambered into the back seat like teenagers. The two had crossed the line, and for Scotty anyway, there was no looking back.
12: I wanted what I wanted.
4: Which was?
12: Michelle.
4: So this was the big thing. You thought you'd met your soulmate here?
12: Yeah.
0: It was June 2004, and Scotty, the family pastor, and Michelle, the youth pageant director, were suddenly hot and heavy. Mornings when they used to go to the gym were now passed in illicit hours at motels just down the road from Hollywood Baptist. They started whispering about Portland, the city of their fantasized exit strategy. They called and emailed all day long. There was even a stolen dinner together and a movie in a neighboring town.
4: I'm guessing neither one of you wants to be found out at this point.
12: No.
4: You want each other, but you still want to keep what you have. Is that the dilemma?
12: We want each other, and we don't want to destroy what we have.
4: So how do you get out of that box?
12: The easy thing was just keep going day to day. But that obviously wasn't reasonable.
4: That wasn't working, huh?
12: No.
0: Michelle also felt trapped between the two men.
4: Did you start to feel bad, Michelle, about what was going on?
2: Yes, sir. I actually...
4: That you were cheating on Thad?
2: Yes, I actually did. At times, I was like, I can't believe that it came to this. I really wanted to grow old with my husband. We always talked about walking on the beach, all pruned out.
0: Mid-June and another Families Together weekend, a big one, a road trip to Alabama, where Michelle's kids from the church dance troupe would attend a Christian gathering at a place called The Ramp. Thad had stayed behind at home. The group overnighted at a nearby motel. While most of the parents, including Scotty's wife Paige, stayed in rooms piled high with sleeping bags chaperoning the teens, Scotty, the family pastor, arranged for Michelle to have her own room.
4: I get the picture of you kind of easing your way out of the room after lights out, tiptoeing down the hall. Is that the way it happened?
12: Correct. Yes.
4: Into Michelle's room?
12: Yes.
4: Spend the night with her?
12: Yes.
4: Make love and then sneak back into your own bed?
12: Pretty much.
0: That night in Michelle's single, the two in Pillow Talk used an expression for the first time that would become their lover's code, the word ugly, a word that would come to hint at where they were headed. At the end of the weekend, they headed back home to Rome, Georgia. But they'd all be getting together again soon for the big 4th of July weekend racing up on them.
12: Everything about Michelle was great to me.
4: You loved her?
12: Yeah.
13: Coming up, Michelle tries one more time to put her marriage back together.
2: He said, y'all pray for me. I'm not a good husband to Michelle.
4: At the church meeting?
2: Yes, sir.
4: So pick a word for how you feel listening to this.
2: I was disgusted.
0: The deacon's wife and the family pastor were having a torrid affair. In only a month's time, they'd crossed the line from friends to lovers. Scotty didn't think his wife knew.
12: I think Paige knew that Michelle and I was closer than she wanted us to be.
4: She didn't know you were physical?
12: No.
0: Michelle was sure her husband Thad was in the dark. Not surprising, as she says he was oblivious to everything but his job and church.
8: Be not therefore ashamed of the testimony of our Lord and what he's done in your life.
0: All of which, she says, pushed her into the affair with his best friend.
4: Was this love or lust we're talking about here?
2: I would say a need that needed to be met, that I wasn't getting at home.
18: But there was a major lover's problem here. Scotty was reasonably sure that Paige would give him a divorce. Michelle was just as certain that for her, divorce wasn't in the cards. By then, Thad had started chatting with friends and family about becoming a full-time minister. Being a two-time loser at marriage wasn't going to do him any good. Scotty says Michelle started joking with him that if you want me as your bride, then you're just going to have to outlive Thad.
0: In the midst of their hot sheets mornings at local motels, the two began to email each other about other ways to get around their problem with their gnats. That's what they called their partners, gnats. Scotty says he joked with Michelle that, for instance, she could slather extra butter in Thad's food to induce a heart attack. Or maybe they could have a spaghetti dinner for their spouses with two pots bubbling. In one, dinner for Thad and Paige, they would poison the sauce.
12: Maybe it did put some things in my head.
4: You think it did?
12: Yeah, maybe I was already thinking things. I can't really say.
0: Wheels started turning. Scotty began toying around with internet searches. And the lovers increasingly talked to each other about Portland.
2: I had seen something about Portland, Oregon, and I said I would like to visit there. And we had said, had we got married, that we could move out there.
0: Portland became their code word they'd drop into a conversation when the gnats were all together at a gathering. Portland's nice this time of year, they'd say with a private smile.
4: Was that a fantasy, or did you actually think it would happen?
2: A fantasy. I believe it was a fantasy.
0: But they both realized they were now in deep, and the spouses had to be told. It was agreed that Scotty would be the one to tell Thad.
4: Are you insisting that he be the one to tell him?
2: Yes, sir. I was afraid that my husband might hit me, and I was just afraid that he would blow up.
18: It's late June now, and Michelle starts telling her lover Scotty places where her husband Thad is going to be, say, in the following day, suggesting to Scotty that those are locations where he can deliver the very unpleasant news that he and Michelle are on and that his best friend Thad is odd man out in a lover's triangle. At least that's what Michelle claims those messages were all about.
0: Another code word by then was ugly, meaning how things might get when Scotty finally confronted Thad. It first crept into their pillow talk during that Alabama weekend, how the two men had to talk and how the talk might get ugly.
12: I took ugly to mean something. And when ugly meant something, talk all of a sudden took a different meaning as well.
0: Scotty followed Michelle's instructions on her husband's whereabouts and haunted spots where Thad was expected to show up. He couldn't work up the nerve to confront him, though, and sensed Michelle was growing frustrated.
4: Now, have you been on Scotty? Have you talked to him yet? Have you done the thing you promised you were going to do?
2: I just asked him when he was going to talk to him.
0: On July 1st, a Thursday, Scotty had walked into this Kmart and bought a knife like the one he says Thad had blamed him for losing. Was it a replacement or what? The next morning, Friday, he sat waiting for Thad to come out of this restaurant.
4: And what'd you do?
12: Nothing.
4: Chicken out?
12: Yeah.
0: That afternoon was a low point in the Scotty and Michelle affair. Michelle wanted him to meet her by the town's levee at lunchtime. But this time, she wanted to talk, not make out. Scotty could feel her pulling back, dousing cold water on their fling.
12: I don't remember exact words, but I felt like she was to the point of, you know, the conversation not going to happen.
4: You're not man enough to do this thing you said you were going to do?
12: Basically.
4: And forget about me, bud, because I'm going to be gone?
12: I don't know that I really saw that she was doing that, but I guess I saw that she was willing to do that.
0: Michelle was aloof by the river that day. She says she was starting to have serious second thoughts about the relationship.
2: That was actually when I was trying to cut it off at that point, and he said no.
4: But it kept going.
2: Yes, sir.
0: But to make an even bad rendezvous worse, Michelle told Scotty that she and Thad were going out that night, the date she'd been going on and on about with Thad that she really needed to have. So they went out. But before dinner, Michelle says Thad's date night began with an unexpected stop at a prayer group.
2: I was a little frustrated with that type of situation, and he said, y'all pray for me. I'm not a good husband to Michelle.
4: At the church meeting?
2: Yes, sir.
4: In public, out loud, stand up and talk?
2: Yes, sir. Well, he says I'm not being the husband that I should be to Michelle. That's exactly what he said. And
4: so pick a word for how you feel listening to this.
2: I was disgusted. I was thinking, don't go to these people. Come to me. Let's talk about it.
4: So that probably wasn't a great date.
2: No, sir.
0: The Saturday of 4th of July weekend, the two families and a few other couples were getting together for the usual festivities. Scott, Paige, Thad, Michelle, and the seven girls. Michelle says she was starting to get edgy about her affair with Scotty.
4: Was it starting to eat at you?
2: Just feeling convicted, yes, sir.
0: But that night, whatever concerns there may have been were pushed aside to watch the fireworks. The next day, Sunday, a cookout and volleyball. Michelle says Scotty's wife commented on her wearing attire too skimpy for an afternoon family picnic.
2: And we got together with some couples at the park and played some volleyball, and Paige even commented on my clothes there.
4: In kind of a snide way?
2: Yeah, I can't believe you're wearing that tank top. So that was uncomfortable.
0: Scotty had his own reasons for feeling uncomfortable at the afternoon cookout.
17: How strange is it the guy you're cooking steaks with is the husband of your lover?
12: Strange like any affair, I guess.
0: Later that afternoon, Scotty received an email from Michelle with information about where Thad was going to be the next morning, Monday. After the chilly talk at the levee, Scotty knew full well that he might lose Michelle unless he confronted Thad soon. Even if it turned out to be that lover shorthand they had. Ugly.
13: Coming up, a bloody pre-dawn discovery.
2: I told me about it and I just fell on the floor crying.
13: When Dateline continues.
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0: The 4th of July weekend was over. Thad's mom had babysat her granddaughters when Thad and Michelle had gone out on their date night that Friday.
7: He went and come and picked up the girls, and he said, "Thanks, Mom. We needed that." And that's really the last conversation I can remember having.
0: Thad's shift at the Frito-Lay warehouse often began before dawn. That's where a coworker found him. 36-year-old Thad Reynolds had been stabbed to death in a frenzy. 19 wounds. Sheriff Tim Burkhalter could barely believe what he was hearing. A well-liked local man brutally stabbed at his office.
23: We typically have maybe two murders a year. This kind of gruesome murder was, of course, very eye-opening for our community and very big news.
0: It was a scene right out of the movie Psycho. Not one you would normally ever see in the quiet city of Rome, Georgia.
24: No one could make sense of it. It just seemed

0: news of the murder that morning.
1: When the first officer arrived, they called in for detectives to come in. They didn't know at that point who to even focus on.
0: The warehouse wasn't a place to have cash lying around. The drivers picked up their snack orders there.
1: They wondered if it was a stranger murder, where somebody had just walked by and saw the lights on, saw the cars outside, and then came in.
0: While detectives gathered evidence at the scene to try to make sense of the crime, the pastor from Hollywood Baptist went to break the news to Michelle that Thad was dead.
2: They came and knocked on the door and had told me about it, and I just fell on the floor crying.
0: Thad's mom, Kitty, found out while at work.
3: I got the call from the pastor at Hollywood, and he said, "You need to come home. You need to come home now. Michelle needs you." And I guess it was just like automatically I knew it was Thad.
0: Kitty raced to Michelle's, where she was officially told her son Thad was dead.
3: That's a mother's nightmare. Basically, from there, it's like all a blur.
0: Thad's sister Beverly had arrived too, her mom told her.
4: I just kind of lost her at the end there in the front yard.
3: I remember her going to her knees.
4: Yeah, they helped me get back up, and I walked in and went to Michelle. She was sitting on the couch. I hugged her.
0: When she heard the news, Aunt Trish came to the house to comfort her niece.
5: She seemed like she was in shock because...
6: Obvious grief, crying, sobbing?
5: No. She was like, almost like she was in a trance because... Like I say, almost in shock, because she said, "I keep waiting for him to walk in the door, you know, for Thad to walk in the front door."
0: An emergency prayer request went out to the Hollywood Baptist community, and members of the congregation started arriving to comfort Michelle, the new widow.
6: Were you taking medications?
2: Yes, sir. I was antidepressant and a sleeping pill, and actually, one of the girls that I go to church with is a nurse, and she brought me some Xanaxes.
6: And some of the people helping you through your grief, there's Paige.
2: It was only like a 5 minute that I remember her just hugging me, and that was pretty much it.
0: Paige was joined at Michelle's by her husband, Scotty. The pastor had called him and told him the news at his office at the hospital.
7: He told me that was dead.
0: Scotty showed up at Michelle's house with a bandaged right hand, a weightlifting accident at the gym, he explained.
4: He sat there and played games with Thad's kids and my daughter. I mean, they were all just sitting around cutting up, playing games.
0: Meanwhile, at the crime scene, the police were recovering what would turn out to be key evidence. Great stuff, a homicide detective's dream. Whoever the killer was, he had been a bungler. He dropped his prescription glasses on the ground. Nearby, they found a sheath for a knife, the apparent murder weapon. And a witness recalled seeing a burgundy minivan.
8: As a murder, how clumsy is this crime?
1: Incredibly.
0: The killing of a family man and church deacon in Rome was, of course, a big story. There was a man who had heard the news of the murder. He worked on the phone systems at the Floyd Medical Center. Later that night, he was sitting down with homicide detectives, and they were very interested in what he had to say.
9: Coming up, they would also be interested in certain emails.
1: Things like, "I want to taste you." That's a tame part of it.
8: So not Hallmark cards and kittens and clouds.
1: No.
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6: Floyd Medical Center in Rome, Georgia is the largest employer in the county. Keeping its vast phone system up to speed is a big job. There was a tech person who was helping the hospital change over to a new phone system. You might say he was a perfectly legal eavesdropper.
7: So if a department would say, we're having problems with our phones, we're hearing a lot of static, it was his job to go in and find out what the problem was and clear it up. So he was monitoring some phone lines.
6: D.A. Lee Peterson says one day, as this tech was working to switch over the phone lines, he heard fellow employee Scotty Harper having an intimate conversation with a woman who wasn't his wife.
8: Sizzling stuff.
7: I don't know about sizzling. It was obvious that he was having an affair with someone. And they referred to their spouses as gnats, pesky creatures. It bothered him.
6: The technician was discreet. He didn't tell anyone that he'd caught Scotty in an affair, cooing with a woman named Michelle something. Didn't tell until the day of Thad Reynolds' murder, when he happened to drive by the crime scene that morning, abuzz with police activity, and later heard this Crime Stopper tip: be on the lookout for a burgundy van.
8: So this phone troubleshooter at the hospital would turn out to be fairly important in the investigation. He'd have a little role to play.
7: He absolutely did.
6: Now the technician didn't hesitate to share what he knew.
7: He's listened on these phone calls, and he knows that Scott Harper is having an affair with somebody that's not obviously his wife. And he knows that Scott Harper drives a burgundy van, and he immediately calls the police. And so at that point, the police began to focus their investigation on Scott Harper.
6: With that tip, the detectives went to the hospital to get Scotty Harper's computer with all his emails. What the cops find reads like steamy porn. A month's worth of erotic messages between Scotty and Michelle, more than enough to persuade them that Michelle had lit the spark that started the affair.
7: She put the full court press on him to try to seduce him, and she used everything in her power to do that. She's very good at it, obviously.
8: But she was taking the lead.
7: I think that absolutely.
6: They even referred to one of the messages as the Wheel of Fortune email. It was Michelle to Scotty after she'd confided to him that she was having bad thoughts about him.
7: Well, she sent him an email that details what she wanted to do to him sexually. And it would be a series of phrases like, I want to, and then there'd be several words or several blanks that you'd have to fill in the letters to form a word.
8: Just like on the TV game show.
7: Just like on the game show.
8: And when you bought a vowel and filled it in, what were the kinds of things she was talking about?
7: They were pretty graphic. Things like, I want to taste you. That's a tame part of it. I want to make love with you. But they were extremely more graphic.
8: And so not Hallmark cards and kittens and clouds.
7: No. He filled in the blanks. And so there's a series of emails that go back and forth between them. And that was when their relationship changed.
8: Put us in his state of mind and who he was at that time. Why do you think he was vulnerable or receptive to this Wheel of Fortune email? Wow, that seems like a good idea. I hadn't thought of that. Michelle. Wow.
7: I think that, I don't know how to put it any nice way, she put it on him.
6: Michelle and Scotty tried to keep their cool with their spouses as though nothing at home had changed. The custom of the two families getting together most weekends continued and was a kind of cover for their infatuation.
9: People who have affairs often, when they think they're being secretive and they're hiding things and they think they're, you know, in this little bubble, will think that if you're with a big group of people and the two of you are together and you can talk with the big group of people there, that no one will think there's anything about it.
6: But now detectives were thinking all about it, and the evidence was threatening to burst Michelle and Scotty's bubble.
10: Coming up, cops confront Scotty with pointed questions.
7: Where are your glasses? Have you had an affair with Michelle Reynolds?
8: He knows they're penning him in at that point, huh?
10: While Michelle remains calm, too calm for some.
11: I saw no tears.
10: Also surprising, her plan for Thad's remains.
11: I was shocked. But I knew that there was, you know, nothing we could do because she was calling the shots.
10: When Dateline continues.
6: Thad Reynolds had been murdered. Investigators were now looking into a steamy affair between Thad's wife, Michelle, and best friend, Scotty Harper. And they were finding their secret tingles, lover's code words, a discreetly brushed hand, all with her husband and his wife only a few feet away.
8: Is she the initiator here?
7: Absolutely. Absolutely. He would never have crossed the line. He would never have initiated this.
8: And he was willing to go along.
7: He absolutely was.
6: But the homicidal math was starting to add up. Thad, the deacon, stabbed to death. The family pastor in a sexual relationship with the murdered man's wife. A dropped pair of prescription glasses spattered with blood. A burgundy van. On Tuesday night, the day after Thad's murder, the detectives told Scotty they wanted him and his wife to come to the police station for an interview. The next morning, he arrived there with his wife, Paige.
7: They asked him, you know, where are your glasses? Have you had an affair with Michelle Reynolds?
8: He knows they're penning him in at that point, huh?
7: He can't explain. And he's lying to them flat out when he says he's not having an affair to them. And they already had the emails and they already had knowledge at this point.
8: Does he give it up? Does he say you got me?
7: No. They ask consent to search his van, the burgundy van, and he agrees.
6: The police go to the hospital to get Scotty's van for processing. Paige is with them now, well aware from the police questioning where this is heading.
7: He wants to go back into work to the hospital, and Paige says, no, we're going to your mom and dad's right now.
6: Investigators believe Scotty was desperately trying to get back to his office to delete anything on his computer that would link Michelle to the building case.
7: He's trying to get rid of those emails because that's going to hook Michelle, that he loves, into this.
6: Surprising, of course, that a computer professional like himself would have kept the emails on his laptop in the first place.
8: What was he thinking? Why does he let this stuff reside on the computers?
7: Well, of course he would save them so he could go back and reread and be excited all over again about this affair and its progression and all these things that they wrote to each other. He writes these long, flowery emails to her about how much he loves her and how much he cares for her and how much he wants to be with her. And when she writes back to him, that's catnip to him. He's not going to destroy that.
6: Even an armchair detective would have started following the trail right to Scotty Harper's door. The killer had used a knife like this to stab Thad Reynolds 19 times that Monday morning. The detectives knew that on the morning of the murder, Scotty Harper had gone to the ER of the hospital where he worked to have a cut hand stitched up. Those explicit emails he failed to get rid of told them he was a month into an affair with the murdered man's wife. Had Scotty Harper murdered his best friend, the husband of his lover?
12: Every mirror I pass, I mouth the words, you just killed that. You killed that.
6: Scotty was confessing to the mirror, but not to anyone else.
12: There was nothing I could say that could take it back, and there was nothing I could do that could fix it.
6: Even prosecutors who'd seen a lot were sickened by the savagery committed on Thad Reynolds.
7: With a gun, you can stand far away from somebody and shoot them, and you don't have to touch them, and you don't have to smell the blood, and you don't have to put your hands on them. But a knife is pretty cold.
6: And as unimaginable as it was for detectives in the early hours of the investigation, all signs were pointing to Thad's close friend, Scotty Harper, as the killer. And the night before Scotty Harper had gone down to the police station for questioning by detectives, he called Michelle and confessed to her that he was indeed the killer.
12: I told her I did it.
8: In her words, as you recall?
13: she got quiet. I remember her saying, "Nightmare never ends." She ended up saying she said, "I gotta go. I gotta go."
6: After hanging up the phone, Scotty says they talked again, and Michelle pleaded with him that if he was going to confess to the crime, that he not do it until after Thad's funeral, still 2 days away.
13: We talked later. She said, "I don't want my girls to ever know you did this. This is crazy." I said, "Well, that's they're going to." And she said, "Can you at least give them the funeral?
14: Don't talk to the police until after the funeral?
13: Message?" I was wanting to talk to her oldest daughter and Thad's mom and her. I was wanting to just be able to sit down with all three of them. That's when she said she didn't want her daughters to ever know that I did this.
6: And while he'd confessed to his lover, Scotty still hadn't broken the news to his wife.
14: Had you told Paige?
13: No.
6: But the morning of the detective's questioning, Scotty says his wife had started to figure out that he had killed Thad Reynolds.
13: We go to my mom and dad's house, Paige and I. They call my sister over there. They call the pastor over there.
14: You say, "I did it."
13: Yes.
14: "I was the one that murdered Thad."
13: Yes.
6: In the next 24 hours, Scotty met with a lawyer and then checked himself overnight into a psychiatric hospital.
14: The lawyer suggested it?
13: He said, "I think you really need to go there." Because I probably did. I'm not suggesting I was insane when it happened. I remember it happening.
6: Scotty, out of sight overnight in a psych ward, was also buying Michelle the time she wanted to prepare for Thad's funeral without the pall of Scotty's involvement hanging over it. But no one in their circle suspected yet that Scotty Harper could be the killer. Friends were nonetheless privately buzzing about the new widow's demeanor. Why did Michelle seem so calm? And why did she tell the ladies who asked if they could help her shop for a funeral dress that wouldn't be necessary? She had a new black dress in her closet with a price tag still on it. What was going on with the newly widowed Michelle? Thad's mother and sister don't remember Michelle shedding any tears at all.
11: There was like no emotion, no anything. I thought maybe she was in shock.
15: I remember Michelle coming outside and hugging me, but I saw no tears.
6: Michelle had also requested that police not give her any details about her husband's murder. The investigators saw it all as odd behavior.
7: Everybody thought that she acted very strange. There weren't really any tears. She wasn't crying. And people at the church, again, were just devastated. And she wasn't shedding a tear. In fact, she was making jokes to some of the people that came in and would say inappropriate things.
6: Friends at the house told investigators, though Michelle would later say she was just joking, that she initially talked about getting a nose ring soon after Thad was killed.
7: Michelle looked over and said, "Do you like so-and-so's nose ring?" And the lady said, "No, I don't really like nose rings." And Michelle said, "Well, now that Thad's dead, I think I'm going to get one." And everybody in the room just kind of went.
9: And something like, because he won't be able to say anything about
7: yeah,
9: it.
7: Yeah, Thad didn't like them. She's cold. Ice cold.
6: Michelle, Thad's family says, is also talking about cremating Thad's remains. If that was his wish, he'd never mentioned it to them.
11: I was shocked, but I knew that there was, nothing we could do because she was calling the shots.
6: And it all started crashing down on Thursday morning when Thad's mother went over to the house and was told that she couldn't go in.
15: One of the ladies from church kind of backed me up against the car and said, "You can't go in. They're searching the house, they're seizing the computer," and that's when she told me that Scotty and Michelle had had an affair.
6: When the detectives read through all the emails that Scotty, the computer expert, had failed to delete, when they saw a message from Michelle about when and where Scotty would be able to find Thad the morning he was killed, and when they considered how coolly the new widow took the news of her husband's death, arrest warrants were drawn up, not just for Scotty Harper, but surprisingly for Michelle as well. She would be charged as his co-killer.
7: She is one of the most evil people that I've ever dealt with in all the years I've been a prosecutor.
6: The two lovers, the deacon's wife and the family pastor, were issued jailhouse jumpsuits and charged with murder. They would face the highest count.
14: You announced your intention to go for the death penalty on the both of them.
7: Yes.
14: Her as well.
7: Yes.
14: Even though she was clearly not at the scene.
7: Even though she was clearly not at the scene, she is a party to the crime. She aided, abetted, encouraged, and helped plan this.
6: But could the state prove that Michelle knew all along what Scotty was going to do? The prosecutor was confident she could.
7: She's the brains and he's the muscle.
10: Coming up.
9: It always amazed me. They were talking about how much they missed each other.
15: I don't believe that I've ever been loved as much by somebody as I have by you.
9: There were several of these conversations, and in none of them are there denials of any of it.
16: Then the king said to all his servants, "Do you not know that a prince and a great man, forgive me, has fallen this day in Israel?"
6: Thad Reynolds was eulogized as a man of God, sent to his rest by his many friends at Hollywood Baptist Church, where he'd been a beloved deacon. So poignant, those four little girls stair-stepped in size, their father suddenly dead, and their mother charged with killing him.
15: If you could hear them pray, Olivia prays just exactly like her daddy. And the baby, she always says when she prays, she says, you know, the usual stuff, keep our family safe, bless Mama, bless Papa, bless Mama, bless Daddy.
6: Mama, Michelle Reynolds, was not at the funeral, but in the county jail, charged with planning Thad's murder with her lover, Scotty Harper. Both were denied bond as flight risks. If convicted, both could face the death penalty. But the two were still apparently so desperately in love that they convinced a recently released fellow inmate to set up three-way calling for them.
17: An inmate at the Floyd County Jail. If you wish to accept this call...
6: The inmate turned out to be a jailhouse snitch.
18: Hey. He's on the other line, okay?
6: And while Michelle and Scotty talked, their conversations were being recorded.
17: It's not as funny.
6: Listen for yourself. Scotty and Michelle from behind bars still hinting at ending up in Portland, their fantasy city where they'd start a new life together.
17: I wonder how Portland is.
6: Even though they faced the possibility of death row, Scotty and Michelle's conversations remained light, flirtatious, even racy.
19: We were.
6: And they kept speaking of their devotion to each other as investigators listened in.
9: It always amazed me. They were talking about how much they missed each other.
15: I don't believe that I've ever been loved as much by somebody as I have by you. And I mean that.
19: I'm with you.
7: They're stopping in the middle of the conversation and saying things like, "Oh, wait a minute, I love you. Did you know that I love you?" And they'll say it over and over and over.
19: Hello.
15: Thank you.
6: And it's what they weren't hearing from Michelle, a lack of outrage that reinforced the prosecutor's conviction that Michelle knew all along that murder was afoot and was actively planning it with Scotty.
7: If you were arrested for the murder of your spouse and you got to have communication with the person who actually committed the murder, don't you think you would say something like, "What have you done?
8: What did you get me into?
7: Why did you do this?"
9: There were several of these conversations, and in none of them are there denials of any of it.
6: There were prison letters exchanged, too. In one, from Michelle to Scotty 2 weeks after the murder, she uses some verses from the Bible to pass on an only slightly encoded message to him. The letter page is headed, "Freedom for Me and My Children." She quotes a verse from Genesis, and you see that she's underlined the word "all." The next bit of scripture is from Psalms. "Who have I in heaven but you?" The "I" is underlined. In all, Michelle writes out 17 verses with certain words underlined. And when you read all those underlines together, it forms the thought, "All I knew was that you were going to speak to him about us. Help me, if a man would give for love."
7: And that's her message to him. She knows that he loves her, and she wants him to save her and take her away from this, take her out of it.
8: So that's her campaign at this point.
7: Yes.
8: She's setting up her defense, which is, "I had no idea."
7: Right.
8: "You were so much in love with me, I had no idea that you would go to that length."
7: Yes.
6: And in the days following the arrest, the detectives continued to build their case. They took note of an insurance policy on Thad that would have paid Michelle more than $250,000. Was money part of the motive? But what the detectives initially didn't have was the murder weapon, the knife Scott Harper had used. But that changed when one of his co-workers at the hospital had an inkling of where a good hiding place would be.
7: He and another guy who worked at the IT department started looking. And they went into the server room and they took the suction cup device and they started pulling up the tiles one at a time. And I think he told us he got to the third one and he pulled it up and there was the JCPenney's bag.
6: Inside this bag was Scotty's bloody clothing, his shoes, the knife, and even this receipt for the knife from Kmart. It was virtually a murder conviction in a bag.
7: I've never had a case where somebody gave me not only the receipt from the buying the murder weapon, but packaged it all up along with what they were wearing at the time they did it.
6: Later, they'd recover the security camera tape from Kmart. Scotty, seen here, goes into the store to buy the 4-inch hunting knife.
8: So is he among the world's stupidest guys?
7: Yeah.
8: You got everything but a movie of him doing it.
7: That's true. Hers is definitely the harder case.
6: Not in any of the recovered emails had Michelle written words to the effect, "We need to kill Thad." So instead, the prosecutors focused on that 4th of July weekend that began with that frosty rendezvous at the levee on Friday. By that day, Scotty had already failed on two occasions to confront Thad after he says Michelle had given him instructions as to where he would be. To Scotty, she seemed upset that afternoon that he hadn't been manly enough to tell Thad. He thought he'd lost her. Sunday, she emails Scotty letting him know where Thad will be early the next morning. And the best nugget the prosecution had was this, an email exchange late Sunday evening. He writes, "Stop me if you have any hesitations." She replies, "I'm ready. Please be observant of your surroundings and be careful. I can't wait to be your bride." Was it enough? Would a jury buy that as her knowing, deliberately giving her head-over-heels lover a green light for murder? Michelle had hired seasoned criminal defense lawyers, Jimmy Berry and Vic Reynolds. They were very worried about trying a case in a town they believe was ready to convict their client with biblical fury.
20: In this case, there was absolutely a moral backlash against Michelle. I think there was a perception by the community that she had initiated this affair, had taken this man of God with her womanly ways, sexual ways, had gotten him to do this heinous act, and I think the community was convinced that that's what Michelle had done.
6: But despite the defense attorney's fear a local jury would be willing to brand their client with a scarlet letter, they didn't believe those emails between the lovers gave the prosecutors the smoking gun they needed to send Michelle to death row.
21: There's a lot of ways to interpret what some of these emails may have indicated.
6: The defense attorney's version of events would be that Scotty acted entirely on his own, just crazy in love with their client. Talk to Thad, he suggests, means that and only that. No coded language.
21: She basically indicates to me that she never indicated to Scotty that she wanted him to kill her husband.
6: So, which was it? Two lovers who'd carried out a murder in order to get to their fantasy land of Portland together? Or was she totally in the dark? Was it really about one crazed man killing the husband who stood in the way? And would the prosecutors be forced to cut Michelle loose from their case altogether? Was it time for prosecutors to play their least favorite game, Let's Make a Deal?
10: Coming up. And how about let's piece together the evidence? Some wondered why Michelle seemed to have a brand new funeral outfit ready to go.
22: Every woman needs a black dress.
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6: Michelle would write in an email later that she could relate to the words of that old song, Torn Between Two Lovers.
0: I left my husband and I didn't want him to be hurt.
6: But the prosecutors had come to look at Michelle Reynolds in the worst possible light. A seducer who used her sexual powers to dupe a sap of a lover into killing her husband for her.
7: She's been referred to as a puppet master. She was absolutely pulling his strings and pushing him and hinting and saying, we're never going to be together unless.
6: Unless, they argued, Scotty killed her husband.
1: Did you ever have a conversation, Michelle, where you said, we've got to think about the worst possible thing? The only way we're going to be together is to get rid of that.
0: No, sir.
6: Michelle denied that she sent her lover to kill her husband as she talked about her extramarital affair with Dateline.
0: At one point, we were both talking about it. You know, we need to stop. And then he came back and he says, I can't stop.
6: Guilty of adultery, she says, but not murder. And as you hear her tell her story, you'll realize that for Michelle, it was never endless love. She talks of Scotty indifferently, as though he's an inconsequential old boyfriend she has to squint to remember.
0: We met in the parking deck at his job, and we just kissed.
1: Did anything else happen that day?
0: No, sir.
1: And when did you go past kissing into actual having sex?
0: We actually didn't have sex.
1: You never had sex?
0: No, sir. He couldn't get an erection.
6: Scotty, Michelle was saying, was impotent. A startling revelation, if true, given all the horror that had spilled out of the affair. She says the trysts at the motels, all heavy petting and making out without consummation. And ditto for him sneaking into her room during that weekend in Alabama.
0: Again, he couldn't get an erection.
1: Kissing and hugging?
0: Yes, sir.
1: And then at dawn, he'd leave?
0: Yes, sir.
6: When Scotty was in the county jail months after the murder, authorities confiscated in his cell a 58-page letter he'd written Michelle, but she'd never received. Over and over, he writes lines like these. I want to love you, spend the rest of my life devoted to you and making you the happiest woman alive. But the letter is more than just another avowal of his endless love for her. It's also a bullet point outline for how they need to keep their stories together for their upcoming trials. In this phone book of a letter, Scotty also outlines for her how he plans to defend himself. He's going to argue that he took a pill for erectile dysfunction, something which triggered a psychotic episode during which he killed Thad. Not guilty by reason of temporary insanity. So this idea of impotency is floating around the case. But the prosecutor isn't buying the argument. She says she has, on the record, Michelle boasting about her sexual dexterity.
7: She bragged about that she had shown him positions that he'd never seen before.
8: And he loved it.
7: Those were exactly her words. And he loved it.
6: Whatever the truth, Michelle and Scotty were only a few weeks into their romantic relationship when they met at the levee, the day she didn't want to cuddle. She wanted to talk about the dead end they were facing, unless Scotty had a man-to-man confrontation with Thad, as he promised.
1: Were you on him saying, have you talked to him yet? Has this happened?
0: We had discussed it, because there at that time, he said, oh my gosh, I'm losing you, because Thad had said was going on a date, and so that even increased his want to move forward even more so.
6: That was the Friday of 4th of July weekend when a dejected Scotty felt he was losing Michelle. That weekend there was barbecue, volleyball, fireworks. And on Sunday, Michelle remembers Scotty telling her he was finally going to talk to her husband.
0: He said, send me your husband's schedule so I'll know where he's at and I'll, you know, hook up with him. And that's what I did.
1: What did that mean to you, Michelle?
0: That he was going to go and confront him about us.
1: Did you get the feeling he was talking about a violent resolution of this thing?
0: No, sir. Scotty was a nice, outgoing guy. I would never imagine him hurting anyone.
6: But what about those troubling emails the lovers exchanged on Sunday, the day before the murder?
1: Scotty sends you an email that says, "I'm ready for tomorrow. Stop me if you have any hesitation." Do you remember that?
0: Yes, sir.
1: What did you think that meant?
0: If I wanted him to go and tell Thad about us or not.
1: And you reply, "No hesitation. I'm ready. Please be observant of your surroundings and be careful. I do want to spend time with you. I want to be your wife."
0: Yes, sir.
1: Is there any way to read that, Michelle, other than to say, be careful in what we both know is going to happen and look over your shoulder and do pull this thing off?
0: I know that there's people there because they come in and out. Being careful is like, don't get in a fight.
6: Remember, during that church trip in Alabama, Michelle and Scotty started using the words talk and ugly as a lover's code for Scotty's upcoming confrontation with Thad.
1: You'd used as shorthand the word ugly between you?
0: Yes, sir.
1: What did the word ugly mean to you?
0: Them getting in a fight.
1: So when you say in this email, be careful, you're thinking about don't do something dumb, don't get in a fight.
0: Right.
6: Michelle says she never told or even hinted to Scotty that he needed to kill Thad. There were no special looks, no nods, nothing.
1: Had you told Scotty explicitly or given him some sort of body language that we've got to kill Thad?
0: No, sir.
1: This is how we're going to be together?
0: No, sir.
6: And when Scotty called her that morning, she says she still didn't suspect that he had killed Thad.
0: He had said that he met with him and told him, but he didn't bring up the fact that what happened.
1: So what did you think had happened? I mean, you're a bright woman. Here was the morning of the confrontation. He says they did have the confrontation, and then Thad is found stabbed to death.
0: I didn't want to believe that it was him.
1: Did you suspect it?
0: No, because that's just not his character. It's not part of him. He's just an all-time sweet guy, and no.
1: So at the very moment he's supposed to have this confrontation, which is going to be unpleasant in the best of all worlds, it happens, and then out of the blue, somebody else comes into the place of business and stabs your husband 19 times at dawn in a botched robbery? I mean, that doesn't add up.
0: Yes, sir.
6: Michelle also says there was no dark humor between her and Scotty about killing Thad.
1: You don't remember joking with him about, well, we'll make a poison batch of spaghetti and that'll take care of it?
0: No, sir.
1: We'll annihilate them?
0: Yes, sir.
6: As for the perception that she seemed unreasonably cool at the house in the days after the murder, Michelle says she was simply in shock.
0: In all honesty, I was blacked out for the most part because those people that said they came to my house and that they saw me, and I don't ever recall.
6: And the fact that she had what seemed to some a pre-need black funeral dress already hanging in the closet, Michelle says this has been taken entirely out of context.
0: Every woman needs a black dress, and along with that black dress, they didn't mention the fact that I had like two other dresses, a top and skirt, still with the tags on them.
6: To Michelle's lawyers, none of it may have looked good, but it was still all very thin evidence for the prosecutors to build a capital murder case against their client.
21: They were all just bad innuendos.
6: And even the prosecutor knew if they were going to get a conviction on Michelle, they'd need Scotty to testify against her. And 4 years after the murder, as the two lovers sat in separate cells in the county jail, prosecutors finally got just that.
2: You fully understand what's going on here today?
3: Yes.
6: A sworn taped confession from Scotty Harper.
2: And are you freely, cooperatively giving us this statement?
3: Yes.
2: All right.
6: Scotty cut a deal with the district attorney. He taped this confession and would testify for the prosecution in Michelle's upcoming trial, provided the state dropped the death penalty on not just him, but also on her.
7: I had to hold my nose in a major way.
8: You don't offer a get-out-of-death-row-free card casually.
7: No. He is going to have to give us her and her part in it and her complicity in it. Not, I love her and she had nothing to do with this. He's got to come off that line. Yeah, he's got to tell the truth.
6: But would they ever get the complete truth from a man who would do anything for the woman he loved?
10: Coming up.
4: I sense relief.
2: You're talking about relief on Michelle's part.
10: Yeah. Scotty recounts what happened when he called Michelle to tell her he'd finally confronted Thad.
1: Did she say words to the effect, Scott, is he dead? Did you kill him?
3: TuneIn's how-to. 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
6: Scotty Harper had fallen hard for the former homecoming queen at his high school. The enormously tangled dilemma was that Michelle Reynolds was also his best friend's wife, the mother of four little girls. For him, what had started out as email flirtations turned into irresistible hot sex.
8: Was it exciting? Was it risky? Was it good?
12: Exciting, risky. It was something I wanted.
8: I think I hear you saying this is like a narcotic, that Michelle has become your drug and you cannot get enough of it.
12: I guess that's fair to say. She was. Everything I needed.
13: She said, you're probably just going to have to live on her own if you ever want to be with me.
6: As part of a plea deal with the state, Scotty Harper had agreed to testify for the prosecution in exchange for taking the death penalty off the table for both of them.
13: She said, if we're going to continue, we're going to get off. That's not a matter of the plan.
6: In this sworn confession that was taped before Michelle's pending trial, Scotty described the path he says they traveled down that ultimately led to murder. It all started in earnest, he says, at the weekend church trip in Alabama when he sneaked away to the private room he'd arranged for her.
13: She asked me, she said, when you talk with Dad, why is it ugly? And I asked her, I said, well, I'm going to ask you your perspective. What it's like. And she told me, she said, I love you. She said, as long as I end up with you, I can do just about anything.
2: You believe in Michelle's mind. Talking meant a lot more than just saying words to somebody. It meant taking some action.
13: Perfect.
2: Eliminating Thad.
6: Scotty also said he heard relief in Michelle's voice when he spoke to her the morning of Thad's death.
13: I sense relief.
2: And you're talking about relief on Michelle's part.
13: Yeah.
6: But when Dateline talked to Scotty Harper, he backed away from that position he'd given the prosecution as part of his plea deal. That Michelle was relieved the morning Thad is found dead. And that she even knew what talk and ugly were really all about. He seemed to once again want to protect her from any involvement in the murder.
8: So what's the truth?
12: There's nothing to cover for. There's nothing to protect her from. The truth is, I did this. I see no guilt on her part. I really don't.
6: Scotty said he acted alone, and that when he went to sleep that Sunday night, even he didn't know how the confrontation with Thad was going to play out. He said he got up before 5 that Monday morning, but instead of his usual trip to the gym, he made the decision to drive to the Frito-Lay warehouse.
12: It's hard to believe things got to where it was. Pull in, I'm looking at myself in the rearview mirror. for a minute before I go in.
8: Was that always going to be the outcome from that moment on, as you're looking at yourself in the rear view?
12: It's like I was sitting outside looking in. And I'm not removing myself from the responsibility, because that was me. But it's hard to imagine myself with the thoughts that I was having.
8: You see yourself walking in?
12: Yeah.
8: Hear him saying, "Hey, Scotty Harper, what are you doing here?"
12: Yeah.
8: What do you say to him?
12: "I want what you got."
8: Michelle.
12: Correct.
6: Scotty says he then pulled the knife out of the sheath. Thaddy says thought he'd simply come to return the hunting knife he'd lost on that family camping trip.
12: It's in my right hand. He sees it. He looks down. He holds out his left hand.
8: As though you're going to what? Hand the knife to him?
12: I guess so. You know, me saying, "I want what you got," he had a little confused look on his face. He didn't know what I was talking about.
8: But he didn't have much time to reflect, because you're on him with a knife right away, huh?
12: Correct.
8: The worst minute of your life and a lot of other people's lives.
12: Yeah.
6: Thad tried to fight back.
8: Do you remember anything about it?
12: Very much.
8: They would say later in the autopsy report that you stabbed him 19 times.
12: I don't remember 19 stabs, but I remember enough.
8: He went down and stayed down. Did you say, "I want what you have" again?
12: I said it more than once, yes.
8: Did you think, "Now I've got her"?
12: No. I couldn't believe what I'd done.
6: Scotty left Thad, his best friend, bleeding to death on his office floor. He knew he needed to get away quickly.
12: I had to wrap my fingers. I'd cut myself.
8: And there go your eyeglasses. You lost them. It's dark and they're gone. And you've lost the sheath to the knife.
12: No plan.
8: This is no plan, Scott.
12: No plan.
8: What's going on?
12: No idea how it got there. Not a thing to do to take it back.
8: What are you going to do next? That's what 6 a.m. is about. What's 7 a.m.? What's 8 a.m.? What are the next years of your life going to be about, coming off of this moment?
12: The after effects wasn't planned. Not thinking about running, escaping, doing anything.
8: But also not going to the police.
12: And also not going to the police.
6: He drove to the hospital where he worked and entered through a side door.
12: I had blood all over me. I changed clothes. There's other people going to be coming in. I'm not going to just leave bloody clothes and a knife sitting out. I just put them under the floor. And it's a raised floor, a data center where we're at our servers. That you can pull the tiles up.
8: So did you think, "Wow, this is going pretty good now"?
12: No, at no point during that time I felt like this is going pretty good. No.
6: He then headed to the ER to get stitches for the knife wound on his hand. Later, he drove to his gym to shower up.
12: Every mirror I pass, I mouth the words, "You just killed that. You killed that." It just seemed surreal. It was like it didn't happen. But I knew it did.
8: Your blood's on him, his blood's on you. You're a good friend.
12: Yeah.
6: Scotty then calls Michelle.
12: She asked me, she said, "Did you talk with him?" I said, "Yes."
8: Did you say it got ugly?
12: Yes.
8: Did she say words to the effect, "Scott, is he dead? Did you kill him? Is it over?"
12: No. No.
8: You're saying that her understanding was that you've had the talk with him and it was nasty and it was ugly. And what? I'll talk to you later?
12: Yeah, I mean, she says she's sure she'd hear all about it a little bit later.
6: Soon after speaking to Michelle, Scotty got the official word from their pastor that Thad was dead. He headed over to Michelle's, where he was immediately surrounded by Thad's family, and these pictures were snapped of him holding the dead man's youngest daughter.
12: So I see his daughters.
8: The children who don't have a father.
12: Yeah. I see his sister. I see his mom.
8: The mom of the man you've just murdered?
12: Yes.
8: Now, how are you holding it together? Why don't you just come undone at that point and say, "I throw myself at your mercy, this thing happened"?
12: There's nothing I could say that could take it back, and there's nothing I could do that could fix it.
8: So you're just going to muddle forward and see what happens?
12: I didn't know what to do.
6: Scotty says he and Michelle had barely any time alone that day. Too many friends were arriving to express their condolences. But when he called her late that night, he says it still hadn't occurred to her that he was the killer.
12: Before we hung up, she said, "Do you think this was a sign?"
14: A what?
12: A sign.
14: A sign from where? Of what?
12: A sign from God. And I asked her, "What are you talking about?" And she said, "Of all days for you to go talk to her." I saw then she didn't know.
14: She didn't know that you were going to go kill him?
12: No. No, she didn't. But when I went to bed that night, I can't say I knew that I was going to kill him. So I know her, she couldn't have. Michelle had no idea.
6: Scotty Harper's story, from friendship to homicide, all for a one-time homecoming queen who now says their fling was just a big mistake.
15: Was he still the 15-year-old boy in high school fixated on the homecoming queen?
0: I believe so, yes, sir.
10: Coming up.
7: She taught him how to walk on the wild side, and he didn't want to ever give that up.
10: And now, after everything...
15: What would you say to Scotty?
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6: One woman, two men, seven children among them being raised in good, solid, middle-class homes.
7: I don't know how you explain it. If you try to wrap your mind around it, you can't. Because we always come back to the question, why not just get a divorce? But they didn't.
6: And the prosecutor believes it was Scotty Harper's sexual obsession with Michelle that led him to murder.
7: She taught him how to walk on the wild side, and he didn't want to ever give that up.
6: Even, apparently, if it meant going to prison for the rest of his life for it. There would be no trial. Scotty Harper pleaded guilty to stabbing to death his good friend, Thad Reynolds.
16: Tempest Harper, you previously entered a plea of guilty in the charges of murder of Mr. Thad Reynolds.
6: He was given life in prison without the possibility of parole. Michelle Reynolds also ended up taking a deal from the prosecutor.
16: Houston, you're presumed innocent until proven guilty. You understand that by entering a guilty plea, you're giving up these rights?
0: Yes.
6: Knowing that Scotty was planning to testify for the prosecution, Michelle agreed to a sentence of 10 years for voluntary manslaughter and 10 years for party to the crime of burglary, a charge related to Scotty entering the Frito-Lay warehouse.
16: And how do you plead the charges guilty or not guilty?
0: Guilty.
21: It's always hard to roll the dice when you're talking about a death penalty.
6: Michelle's lawyers were prepared to go to trial and argued that she had no idea that Scotty was going to kill her husband. But when they hadn't managed to get a change of venue out of Rome, Georgia, and when the prosecution was offering to swap the death penalty for a much lesser charge, they advised Michelle to take the deal.
21: It's the Bible Belt. Nobody likes folks in the Bible Belt having affairs. Everybody pretty much had made up their mind that she was guilty, that she forced this boy and never been in any trouble, good boy. She forced him into killing her husband so that they could be together.
6: Michelle accepted the 20-year prison term without a trial because a part of her does feel responsible for Thad's death.
0: Morally, because I had the affair, I feel responsible. Because had I not had the affair, this wouldn't have happened. And I'm deeply sorry that so many people were hurt, that I've hurt a lot of people.
9: So you agreed to do 20 years for an affair?
0: Yes, sir.
9: Is that what it comes down to?
0: Yes, sir.
9: But you didn't ask your lover to kill your husband?
0: No, sir.
6: Scotty, though, says he wished Michelle had fought the charges.
12: I don't understand why she pled.
9: Because if she lost her bet, she might have ended up on death row.
12: You're innocent. Why would you plead? I just don't understand.
6: Scotty told us he took the plea deal because he didn't want his family to go through a death penalty trial, and he didn't want Michelle to face that either.
9: Was that as important as your deal, that they take death off the table for her?
12: Correct.
9: So you're still trying to do her some good?
12: For what good it is, I can't say that I've done good for anybody, but yeah.
6: As part of her sentence, Michelle could not have contact with her four children until each turned 18.
9: And what would you say to Scotty?
0: At this time, I don't have anything to say to him.
9: He's just a memory and not good ones?
0: Yes, sir.
12: I was definitely crazy about it.
9: But now?
12: Some things you have to suppress.
9: Suppress? It's there, but you don't want to touch it?
12: You can't, so you don't.
9: The other thing that Michelle said, which just really surprised me, when you think of everything that you guys gambled, she said that you never really completed a sexual relationship.
12: I've heard that from people. I don't know.
9: She said that basically you were impotent with her and never consummated the act.
12: I'm not sure why she said it, but I'll just leave it at that.
9: You loved her?
12: Yeah.
6: Michelle's four girls went to live with Thad's family. His life insurance went to their care. Scotty's wife, mother of his three, divorced him. He was left with only regrets.
12: I'm sorry doesn't cut it. That's all I have now. There's nothing I can say to undo what I've done.
6: The prosecutor is not surprised by any of it. That Scotty said he still loved Michelle from behind bars, and that Michelle seemed not to care.
8: When last heard from, he was still hanging the moon and the stars for her.
7: Yes. And probably will for the rest of his life.
8: As giddy as a teenager.
7: He still loves her.
17: She's still all he has.
8: But what about her?
7: She never loved him. She used him. She uses people as objects. If you're useful to her, she'll use you for a while, and then she's going to cast you aside.
18: Sweetheart, wasn't the service great today?
19: It sure was, sweetheart.
6: In the church play Michelle and Thad were featured in, they go to a cotton candy heaven as their reward.
18: This is heaven! This is what we've lived for! Isn't it wonderful?
6: A Sunday school dream. Nothing in that script about sexual obsession and a hunting knife. A man who wanted what the other had.
20: That's all for now. I'm Lester Holt. Thanks for joining us.
22: We had a victim who was a 16-year-old female that had been stabbed numerous times.
26: I was in a complete state of shock. Who could do this to my daughter?
22: She was a good kid, somebody that everybody loved at school.
27: She, like, laughed at every single joke that I made, even if they were terrible. She made me feel special.
28: It doesn't happen in a small town.
29: There were rumors upon rumors.
22: Do we have a madman on the loose?
30: The biggest surprise was really the videotape that we found.
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22: They were obsessed with kill movies, thriller movies.
32: We're sick psychopaths that get pleasure of killing other people.
33: I was still waiting for her to walk out of the house.
27: I just remember it was a normal day. If I would have known that was her last day, I would have treated that day different.
20: A young life ended by killer, starring in a homemade horror film. I'm Lester Holt, and this is Dateline. Here's Keith Morrison with The Secret in Black Rock Canyon.
1: It was Sunday afternoon calm. No longer quite summer,

0: The radio squawked.
1: Emergency 911?
2: I need an ambulance. Hi.
1: Okay, what's going on?
2: There's a girl dead on my floor.
3: It came through our dispatch, and when the address came out, I knew exactly where it was because I grew up there.
0: A street called Whispering Cliffs. Lieutenant Rauch raced there, raced toward the nightmare. Couldn't know that as he drove, of course, or that what he would encounter was going to be almost literally a horror movie.
4: What did you see in that house?
3: Well, I saw a young lady laying on the floor, lots of blood.
0: She had been stabbed again and again. Lieutenant Rauch secured the house, called for backup. In town, Police Captain John Gansky got an urgent call from his colleague.
4: Did you get a sense over the phone that this was something different? Or?
5: Yeah, I got a sense from just his voice that we knew that we needed every resource that we could muster up to get on this and see what we could do to solve this.
0: The victim was 16-year-old Cassie Jo Stoddart, a junior at the local Pocatello High School. That weekend, Cassie and her boyfriend Matt had gone to House and Petsit for her relatives while they took a weekend trip. Sunday afternoon, the relatives arrived home to this horror and called 911. As Lieutenant Rauch tried to absorb it all, Cassie's parents arrived.
3: They, of course, wanted to go into the place, but we couldn't let them go in there because it's a crime scene. And, you know, I think any parent would want to go in there.
0: This is Cassie's mother, Anna.
6: I couldn't believe it. I'm like, I was still waiting for her to walk out of that house and everything be okay. And it wasn't happening. I mean, I was in a complete state of shock. Who could do this to my daughter?
0: Anna had let her house sit because Cassie was so responsible. But partway through the weekend, something felt off. Cassie wasn't answering the phone.
6: Then we got sidetracked doing other things. I'm thinking, oh, she'll be okay. She'll be okay. It's Pocatello, Idaho. You don't think that... But when I didn't get answers, I wanted to go up there that night, and we just got doing things. And
0: so she told herself not to worry and went to bed.
6: I'm like, oh, I'll just go to sleep. We'll go up there in the morning. I'm just going to go pick her up and bring her back home. That's all there is to it.
0: Too late. Monday morning, like an electric shock, the news spread around Pocatello High School. Art teacher Bob Beeson had just arrived when one of his students came up to him.
7: And at first it was disbelief. She told me Cassie's been murdered.
4: It's not something you hear about a 16-year-old girl.
7: No, and just unimaginable. I had lost students to car accidents, but never something like that.
0: Cassie's friend Justin Sands heard at school, too. Everybody did.
8: I didn't believe it at first, because I'm like, no, I just saw her on Friday, you know.
0: Cassie and Justin became fast friends in English class.
8: I sat right to the right of her, and she sat to the left of me.
4: Pretty close together.
8: Yeah, we were friends. I don't know, she, like, laughed at every single joke that I made, even if they were terrible. So she made me feel funny. She made me feel special.
9: Now, once boisterous hallways were filled with hushed whispers and nervous glances. And rumors. So many rumors.
3: There were rumors upon rumors. Everything from some gang had come in to, rumors about her own family.
7: I mean, we were convinced it had to be somebody outside the school. It had to be somebody, just passing through. We wanted answers. Everybody in the school did.
0: Police, too, of course. Back at the house in Whispering Cliffs, now a crime scene, detectives were methodically, piece by piece, trying to figure out what happened.
10: Was the house disrupted at all?

0: I mean, was stuff thrown around?
1: From looking at the scene, it was clear that Cassie put up an extreme fight. She fought for her life.
2: But the knife, the murder weapon, gone. Along with any concrete reason. It made no sense.
1: Some of the first thoughts that go through my mind was, you know, do we have a madman on the loose? Yeah. You know,
0: because there's no obvious motive.
1: No obvious motive at this point in time.
0: Did it look as if there had been a break-in?
1: There was no indication of forced entry or, you know, burglary or robbery.
2: But Captain Gatzke knew full well the whole town demanded answers.
1: We know that time is of the essence. We know that, you know, we have to really get on this quickly.
2: And so they began by piecing together, hour by hour, Cassie Jo Stoddart's last day on this earth. And somewhere buried would be the clue they were looking for.
3: Hey, look, it's Cassie.
4: Hey, look, I don't know.
3: Hello, Cassie.

0: The hills around the little country house they called Whispering Cliffs, bucolic and quiet on a Sunday afternoon, were lost on Police Captain John Gansky, focused now on the obscenity of the crime committed here. He had to know everything about Cassie Jo Stoddart.
1: Cassie was a thriving 16-year-old, student at Pocatello High School. That, all indications she got good grades. She was a good kid, and she was viewed as somebody that everybody loved at school.
0: Detectives retraced Cassie's steps hour by hour, starting with her morning at Pocatello High School. Friday, September 22nd, 2006, 8 a.m. Cassie's mom, Anna.
2: I remember dropping her off at school that morning. Her green shirt and her white jacket.
0: As students filed into their morning classes, art teacher Bob Beeson recalled an air of excitement in the hallways.
3: People are already gearing up for homecoming and things like that coming up, so...
4: So the social life in the hallways would be pretty intense at that point, I would think.
3: Oh, the hallways are hectic, so...
0: Half an hour later, a classmate captured Cassie on video at her locker.
5: Hey, look, it's Cassie.
6: Hey, look, I don't know.
5: Hello, Cassie. Say hi, please.
7: Hi.
5: Okay, see ya. Wait.
0: Her schedule was as it always was on Fridays. Geometry, Spanish, and of course, English with her friend Justin Sands.
8: I remember the very last time I saw her. I'll never forget that.
9: Describe it.
8: I remember walking out of class right behind her as we went different ways.
9: So you have a recollection of seeing a fleeting glance as she walked away?
8: Yeah. I just remember seeing the back of her head and how she did her hair and just her walking down the hall. And I remember when I found out that she had got murdered, I remember that vision was what kept going through my head. The very last time that I saw her.
0: After school, Anna picked up Cassie and boyfriend Matt Beckham and then dropped them off at the house on Whispering Cliffs to house sit and take care of the two dogs and cats.
2: I dropped her and Matt off. I set the rules, this, that, and I called her that night. I actually talked to her that night. She said, I'll call you in the morning, Mom, okay? Well, trustful mother, you trust your kids, okay?
0: But, 16 years old. As evening deepened, Anna could not resist picking up the phone just to check.
2: I called later on that evening. It was about 9:30, 10 o'clock. And we're just watching movies. I'll call you in the morning, Mom. Okay, I love you. Bye. And that was the last time I talked to her.
0: An apparently uneventful night, except for something odd. Sometime that evening, the electricity went off, then came back on again. Boyfriend Matt said he departed around 11:30 p.m., leaving Cassie all alone at the Whispering Cliffs house.
2: He was the last one that saw her. I didn't know what was going on, who had been there, what happened to her, what was going on. I didn't know.
1: Her boyfriend, Matt, was with her for a period of time, but had left on Friday night. And so this was pretty interesting to us.
0: What happened after Matt left was a mystery. Lieutenant Robert Rauch and forensic technicians scoured the house for evidence and answers. And one question in particular stuck out to them. Why did the power go out?
10: They said, okay, if the power's been getting turned on and off, somebody's been in the fuse box, so we probably better check that for fingerprints and make sure whose prints there are. And they discovered some prints on the box.
0: And the prints matched a man.
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0: Police investigating the murder of Cassie Jo Stoddart believed they discovered a key piece of evidence. Perfect fingerprints lifted from the fuse box from which power was turned off and on the night Cassie was killed. And there was a match.
1: Who did they belong to?
2: They belonged to Cassie's mom's boyfriend. And so, you know, he naturally became the person that the police wanted to talk to next.
0: So they interviewed boyfriend Victor and demanded to know just what was he doing in the Whispering Cliffs house. Victor told them he'd been there to fix a few things for Anna's relatives.
2: He said that he had done some work at that house and had been in the fuse box, and so naturally his prints would be on there. They also checked him for an alibi and found out that he was at the time of this incident at the next-door neighbor's house playing video games, and that was corroborated by the next-door neighbors, and then his time back home was corroborated by Cassie's mom. So we eliminated him because we quite frankly, couldn't place him at the scene.
0: But of course, there was Cassie's boyfriend, Matt Beckham, 16 years old. Matt, after all, was the last person known to have seen Cassie alive.
3: Matt's a person of interest that we really need to talk to.
0: The day Cassie's body was found, Captain Gansky went to Matt's home, knocked on the door.
1: How did he respond to your, you know, suddenly showing up at his door?
3: Well, of course, we had to break the news to Matt that his girlfriend had been murdered. And it sticks in my mind that Matt didn't show a great deal of emotion at all. And that was somewhat of a red flag.
1: The whole thing was flat.
3: It's pretty flat.
1: All the way through.
3: Yes.
0: Gansky made that mental note and then got down to what he had gone there to do. He asked Matt to recount his last hours with Cassie. And Matt confirmed what Anna had already told police, that after school he and Cassie were dropped off at Whispering Cliffs to house-sit and take care of the dogs and cats.
3: They watched some movies, you know, they ate food, and it was his intent to stay there with Cassie.
0: About 10 p.m., said Matt, the electricity went out, scared them both. A few moments later, the lights turned on again, so they decided it must have been a problem of the power company. At 11 p.m., Matt called his mother.
3: Said that she was coming to pick Matt up, that Matt needed to come home. He didn't really want to come home, and Matt requested if Cassie could come with them.
1: Yeah.
3: And stay the night. And
1: sure.
3: But in the background, the mother had heard, you know, Cassie say, like, no, I promised that I would house sit, and so I've got to stay here and, you know, take care of my commitment.
0: When Matt's parents arrived, he kissed his girlfriend goodnight and then got in the car. And that, said Matt, was the last time he saw Cassie Jo.
1: If she had not been quite so responsible to stay and look after the house.
3: Isn't that the irony of it? She was trying to be responsible. She's trying to do the right thing, and it didn't turn out for her.
0: At 12:30 a.m., worried about Cassie, all alone in that house with the scary blackouts, Matt said he picked up the phone and dialed her number.
3: He was concerned to check in on Cassie. He'd called the house several times, got no answer.
0: Matt's story seemed plausible, but his flat demeanor worried the detectives. Didn't add up. Not to police and not to classmates at school. The rumor went around fast, said Justin Sands, that Matt was somehow involved in Cassie's murder.
4: Instantly, everyone thought it was Matt Beckham.
1: What can you tell me about him at that age?
4: He was just a goofball. He didn't take much things serious.
1: Why do you suppose she was attracted to him?
4: I guess you wouldn't. I wouldn't ever guess those two to be together, to be honest.
1: Oh, really?
4: They're way different. Yeah, I've known Matt for forever too. He was a good kid, just trying to make it through.
0: The detectives decided to give Matt a polygraph.
3: He took a polygraph and guess what? He passed with flying colors.
1: Was that a big turn? Because there had been a lot of suspicion just based on his reaction.
3: Absolutely. It was a big turn for us. It was encouraging at least that, okay, now we don't have to spend maybe more time with him anymore.
0: The polygraph seemed to clear Matt. But as the interview was ending, he revealed something. a detail he'd almost forgotten to mention.
3: He just kind of mentioned in passing that, oh, by the way, Tori and Brian stopped by the house on Whispering Cliffs on Friday night.
1: Just in passing?
3: Just in passing. And which we thought was kind of odd that he didn't say it earlier.
0: Mind you, said Matt, Tori Adamczyk and Brian Draper were friends, and they left the house before he did. Still, might be something in this.
1: What did you think when you heard that?
3: Oh, it's absolutely. So now we got two other people that we need to immediately, start talking to.
0: Two teenagers, fellow students at Pocatello High, who came and went the last night of Cassie's life. What did they know?

0: It was just an offhand remark, really. When Cassie Jo Stoddard's boyfriend Matt Beckham mentioned that two students had dropped by the Whispering Cliffs house on Friday evening. Tori Adamczyk and Brian Draper were their names, also 16, also students at Pocatello High. So police tracked down Tori and Brian at their homes, and they confirmed what Matt had told them. The boys stopped by the house, watched a movie together, Kill Bill 2, ate some snacks, toured the house as curious teenagers would, and then they departed.
1: Around 9:30, they left and decided to go to a movie in Pocatello. And it was really weird to us that they weren't able to tell us what the movie was about, which we thought was odd.
0: The detectives drove downtown to the theater.
1: We did find a person that worked there that happened to be a classmate of Brian and Tori's, and she was able to confirm that for us, that they were absolutely not there.
2: Now, there's a tell for you.
1: It is.
2: Well, and at that point, did you think that we got our guys here?
1: We knew that they were lying to us. Now we have to figure out why are they lying to us.
0: But when Captain Gansky tried to contact Tori again, neither he nor his parents seemed to want to talk.
1: So we kind of focused our efforts on Brian. The next day, you know, day two, we had an interview, a face-to-face interview with Brian.
3: We've done our homework, okay?
4: Yeah.
3: And I'm here to tell you, you didn't go to the movie.
4: Okay.
3: You were not at that movie theater.
4: We didn't go to the movie, okay. I can tell you what we're doing. I was trying to hide this. We went through cars.
3: Okay, you went through cars. What does that mean?
4: We checked for the cars that aren't locked.
0: So Brian admitted they lied about going to the movie theater because they didn't want to tell police they were actually burglarizing cars.
3: Did you have anything to do with the murder of Cassie?
4: No. No, I did not have anything to do with the murder of Cassie.
5: We have a promise from you that there is no more lies, right?
4: No, this is it. This is it. I don't know why you even think I would kill my friend.
0: Captain Gansky wasn't buying it. So he arranged for Brian to take a polygraph the next day. But just before it was to begin, the polygrapher called the captain and said,
1: "You know, he's very, very upset. He needs to talk to the two detectives." So it was a mad dash. I knew that when somebody's upset and they're crying and they brought both of his parents are with them, we knew that something's good's about to happen for the investigation.
0: And here he was, clearly upset.
6: And did you watch that or did you turn away?
0: As he told a story that seemed straight from a horror movie.
6: It was supposed to be a joke.
0: After leaving the Whispering Cliffs house, said Brian, he and Tori sneaked back in through a basement door, intending to prank Cassie, just scare her. But then, he said, things got crazy.
6: So we came up the stairs and we walked here. And we shut the store. We shut it to scare it. Cassie was saying, "Who's there?" and stuff. And I was about to say, "Hey." And then she screams, "Wow, this."
7: When that happens, do you see her and do you see Tori?
6: I see Tori walk over there. And
7: is she still laying down?
6: She was scared. She was standing up and she had a cell phone, but like a house phone in her hand. So I walked closer and he was really scouting. And then I was, what's going on?
7: Was she laying on the ground?
6: Yes, and she was breathing really hard. And he's like, I have to kill her. So he stabbed her again. And I said, "What are you doing?"
7: So was he stabbing her? Was it in the chest?
6: Yes.
7: Okay.
6: There was pitch black and then he shined his flashlight on Cassie. And I saw her face. I knew she wasn't there anymore. And I just started. We walked back downstairs, we turned the power back on, and we went to his car.
7: Did you stab her too?
6: No, I didn't touch her. I didn't touch her.
0: Brian swore that's just how it happened. It was a prank, gone horribly wrong. Yes, he was there when Cassie was murdered, but He was just a witness. It was Tori who killed her.
1: Tori was the primary person behind this assault, and he was the mastermind behind it, and he was just there. And
8: so basically giving it up, but kind of blaming the other guy.
1: Right. Now we're armed with all this information that we learned from Brian. So now we have to figure it out. How are we going to get it out of Tori?
3: We've put the pieces of the puzzle together.
0: Finally, the detectives got Tori into an interview room, accompanied by his parents.
3: We know how it went down.
5: Tell us what happened.
4: With what?
3: Out of Cassie's place.
4: We went through cars, me and Brian.
3: Okay. We're not here to insult or anything, but we don't believe your story. Take a deep breath and do it, but you know the truth. If we don't get the truth, we can't come together. We can't work this thing out. We can't do it. You're going to be left out in the cold.
4: Can I talk to an attorney?
3: You can do that.
9: Can you talk to me?
0: And that was that. There'd be nothing more from Tori. They had enough, though, to hold both and charge them with first-degree murder. But Captain Gansky knew he hadn't heard the real story. Not yet. So Gansky and the other detectives focused on Brian. And bit by bit, Brian revealed more and even took investigators on a trip. And what he showed them? Horror movie, indeed.
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0: It was out at Black Rock Canyon that the certainty of it all hit Police Captain John Gansky. How incomprehensible it was, but now undeniably true. Brian had told them there was evidence buried there, clothing, weapons, some masks. He led the way in.
1: So Brian and Tori would have parked their vehicle somewhere in this area right here, and then they walked this way up into the canyon where they dug a hole up here, and this is where they got rid of the evidence. We were just amazed when we actually saw the murder weapons, the clothing that they were wearing, the masks, and, you know, the biggest surprise was really the videotape that we found in the hole.
0: Videotape? Brian hadn't mentioned anything about that. Maybe because they burned it.
1: It was burned pretty badly. It looked like something that maybe we won't be able to recover what's on it.
0: So they sent it off to the experts and kept their fingers crossed. And what do you know?
1: I'd received a call that evening and found out that, you know, hey, the tape had been fixed. I think we can watch it, and you might want to get out here and see what's going on. And it was, you know, my fear that we were going to see
2: the killing,
1: the whole homicide, the killing. And I don't know if I was ready to see that. There was silence throughout the whole room, and nobody said a word. You could hear a pin drop.
3: We're sick psychopaths that get pleasure of killing other people.
0: There on tape was a horror movie.
3: We're going to be just like Scream.
0: Only this one was real.
4: It's creepy, huh?
0: The opening scene, Cassie at her locker preparing for class. The male voice you hear is Brian's.
5: Hey, look, it's Cassie.
6: Hey, look, I don't know.
5: Hello, Cassie. I'm getting you on tape, okay? Say hi, please.
7: Hi.
5: Okay, see ya.
0: Brian and Tori skipped fourth period in the school library. They filmed themselves creating a death list of classmates and their plan for that night.
5: September 22nd, 2006. We're skipping our fourth hour.
1: They were so excited. I mean, they were ecstatic that the moment has finally come.
5: Because I guess there's home alone. So you got it. My plan all worked out now. So.
2: She just happened to be the person who fell into the trap simply because she was house sitting. That was it.
1: Right. She was their friend, but, you know, it's sorry, but, you know, it has to be you because you're a perfect victim.
5: I'm sorry. I'm sorry, Cassie's family, but GI number one. We have to stick with the plan.
0: When Brian and Tori arrived at the Whispering Cliffs house, they watched Kill Bill 2 together and ate some snacks. At one point, Brian sneaked away and unlocked the basement door. Around 9:30 p.m., Brian and Tori left the house, but instead of actually leaving, they went to their car and recorded this video.
5: Unfortunately, we have the grueling task of killing our two friends, and they are right in a house just down the street.
8: We just talked to them. We were there for an hour.
0: The boys stopped recording. Then Brian said they sneaked back into the house through the basement door, dressed in scary masks, wearing gloves, wielding hunting knives. They opened the fuse box and turned the electricity off and then on again.
1: They were trying to lure the victims to come downstairs. But because Cassie and Matt were so afraid of the lights going on and off and the dogs standing at the top of the stairs growling into the basement, that there was no way they were going downstairs.
0: Around 11:30 p.m., Matt's parents arrived to take him home.
1: He didn't want to leave Cassie. I mean, he wanted to stay with her because it was scary.
0: Shortly after Matt left, it was time for the final act. Tori cut the power again, said the police. And with the house cloaked in darkness, the two teenagers crept upstairs from the basement and attacked Cassie.
1: Is our belief that they would have killed Matt as well. There would have been a double homicide.
0: Afterward, Brian and Tori returned to their car to record one final video.
3: Just killed Cassie. We just left her house. This is not a f***ing joke.
0: Tori and Brian stopped at a local convenience store to buy matches and hydrogen peroxide. And then they drove to Black Rock Canyon, where they tried to burn the evidence, the knives, the masks, the clothes, and that videotape. The tape that revealed the truth.
3: I mean, we'll buy so fast.
8: Shut the f*** up. We gotta get our act straight.
3: It's okay.
0: They both did it, the police concluded. Brian and Tori together, just as they planned all along.
3: Dude, I just killed Cassie.
0: As for Matt Beckham, he had nothing to do with Cassie's murder. He was almost a victim himself.
1: The fact that Matt left and lived is kind of, he's the key to unraveling this whole thing. Had he been murdered as well, I don't know if we would have ever known that Tori and Brian had been to the house.
0: Tori and Brian, why did they do it? What happened to those two?
7: Hello?
9: Is this Keith?
7: It is.
0: More than 15 years after the murder of that wonderful young woman named Cassie Jo Stoddard, one of her killers would try to tell us.
9: Everyone asks me, like, what were you thinking? Why did you do that?
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0: Brian Draper and Tori Adamczyk were 16 years old when Cassie Jo Stoddart was murdered. But the two teens were tried as adults, so serious was the charge of murdering their friend. Tried separately, and each time the one on trial claimed the other one was the mastermind. By then, investigators had assembled evidence that the two teens had been living in their own personal horror movie fantasy.
1: There should be no law against killing people.
0: Prosecutors discovered a kill list with a dozen other student names. Their goal? To commit another Columbine-style school shooting.
2: That would be a perfect end, yes.
3: Based on what I know now, there's probably no doubt that would have eventually happened had the Cassie not been murdered.
4: Or if they'd gotten away with Cassie's murder.
3: Exactly.
4: It would have emboldened them.
3: Perhaps.
4: Wow.
0: In 2007, both Tori and Brian were found guilty of first-degree murder. Both were sentenced to life without parole, banished from society, never to return. So maybe that why question would never be answered. And then, 15 years later, we learned that Brian had been struggling with the question himself.
5: Hello?
6: Is this Keith?
5: It is.
0: Brian agreed to talk to us by phone from the Idaho State Correctional Institution.
6: Everyone asks me, like, what were you thinking? Why did you do that?
5: Yeah. When people ask you that, do you try to explain? What do you do?
6: I tell them it's really complicated. It's not an easy thing. And I felt like nobody, and I felt like I'd be somebody if I did something, you know, big and bad. And I say that I regret it every day of my life.
0: He was in middle school when it began, he told us. He had a stutter, didn't fit in.
5: You felt like you were a loser.
6: Yeah, I felt like I was a loser. I felt like I didn't matter. That's when I started, you know, going online, and I would go into chat rooms with people who were obsessed with Columbine High School shooting.
0: When he met Tori Adamczyk in high school, he said he felt like someone finally understood him.
6: He's the one who got me into the whole horror movie thing.
5: You were doing the chat rooms, he was doing the movies, is that right?
6: Yes. And so we were skipping a school assembly, and we were hiding out in the bathroom, and we were talking about Scream.
5: Yeah, okay.
6: And he said, Brian, have you ever thought about doing that for real? And I said, well, yeah, I think I have. And that's how this whole thing started.
5: I was struck by the cruelty of frightening that poor girl, turning the lights on and off and really scaring the crap out of her, knowing you were going to go upstairs and kill her. I mean, that's hard to get your head around. And
6: it is. It's very hard to get your head around. I understand.
5: When you were doing it, did you realize how terrible you were being?
6: No, I felt like I was being watched by an audience. That's how I felt, and I felt like I was there to be in the movie Scream.
5: Is there anything more that you would say to some kid who is sort of wrapped up in these violent fantasies?
6: I would say that it's fear. You're afraid of being a nobody. You're afraid of being a loser. But the other half of this that no one talks about is when you go to prison, you lose your entire life. You lose everything.
0: Except for this particular torment with him every day for the rest of his life.
6: I would pay any amount of money for the rest of my life. I would give my life if I could change it. If I could go back in time and say, hey, it's us, Cassie, it's us, we're just joking around, it's us. Mm-hmm. I would do anything for that. And I think about that all the time.
0: When we spoke with Brian, Tori Adamczyk was serving his life sentence in the same prison.
5: Tori's family, still believes that you were the main instigator in this whole plot. Is that true?
6: No, that's not true. If he wants to, you know, blame me and hate me and have his family hate me, that's fine.
5: Do you see him around?
6: Yeah, oh yeah, I see him in passing all the time, yeah. I don't talk to him and he doesn't talk to me.
0: Tori and Brian, who once bonded over violence, were now strangers, locked away together in their own version of hell.
5: As you sit in your prison cell and live your prison life, I'm sure you think from time to time about Cassie's family. And I will say, and just for the record, that you were very concerned about how they would greet the fact that you're talking to us. You didn't want them to be hurt any more than they already had. I'm concerned about that too, but what would you want to say to them? Is there something you'd like to say to them? That's hard, I know.
6: And I'm sorry. And I promise that I will live the rest of my life as best as I can and do as best as I can to show that I'm sorry, because I'm sorry.
5: Can't bring her back.
6: I'm sorry. And it's not fair. It's not fair that I'm here talking to you. It's not.
0: No, and it wasn't fair either that in April 2022, Cassie's mother, Anna, died. Cancer. She was 57. The Stoddard family, deeply wounded by all of this, quite understandably declined to participate in our story. Though, about Brian, Anna's husband told us, there is no making amends. This interview with Anna is from 2009.
7: The way she was taken from us just wasn't fair. Too young, she had too much more to do in her life.
0: Cassie Jo Stoddart. Responsible, caring, kind. Even to those two high school misfits. Her loss, a wound all the regret in the world can never heal.
8: That's all for now. I'm Lester Holt. Thanks for joining us.
9: I go inside and I see the rice burning on the stove. I went through the house. She wasn't home. I called her phone. It was off.
10: My mind goes to the worst place possible.
9: They said, we found your mom's car burnt. And I said, what?
11: That's a heavy, heavy phone call.
9: Very, very heavy.
12: You are discovering this tense relationship.
13: Correct, yes, based on text messages.
12: Messages like, leave me the F alone.
13: Yes.
14: She called to tell me that I feel like someone is following me.
15: Our minds are churning.
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17: They actually led us to a very remote area.
16: This was a game changer, what you discovered here.
17: 100%.
18: They're wearing masks. They grabbed her and they wrestled her.
9: At that moment, all the world came crashing down.
19: 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Heartbreaking.
8: A buried secret, a savage attack, and a sinister saga stretching halfway across the world. I'm Lester Holt, and this is Dateline. Here's Andrea Canning with The Ultimate Betrayal.
20: On the banks of the Mississippi River, an Only in America story of hard work, ambition, and financial reward. But percolating just beneath the surface, this success story had a dark side. Money, power, and greed.
21: This is one twisted family drama.
22: From beginning to end of it.
20: Before the ending, with all its horror and heartbreak, there was a simple dilemma. a son trying to get out of dinner with his mom.
9: I got a text message from her that said, you know, I'm going to be cooking kebabs tonight. What time are you coming home? I said, I'm still at work. Not sure.
20: Hamed Ghassemi and his mother, Tahera, live together in a comfortable house in one of Baton Rouge's better neighborhoods, a long way from their native Iran. Tahera was a doting mom who often cooked for her adult son. She expected him to be home, a lot. But for a 38-year-old man, all that attention could be smothering.
9: It was to the point that I was feeling like my mom wanted me to just work and come and stay at the house and do nothing else.
20: So on the night of April 11th, 2015, Hamed decided to blow off dinner. Instead, he met friends for drinks at a daiquiri bar, then later went out for sushi.
11: What time did you come home?
9: I didn't come home till later on.
20: And when he pulled into the driveway,
9: something didn't seem right because her car wasn't there.
20: Hamed says he went inside and found a pot of rice cooking on the stove, but no sign of his mother.
11: Most people do not leave hot pots on a burning stove.
9: Under the thing was very, very low. So I kind of thought about it and I said, okay, maybe she left without turning the pot off.
20: He turned off the stove and looked around.
11: What about her phone, her wallet, her purse?
9: I didn't look for any of those at the time. I called her phone. It was off. I went through the house. Everything was, you know, where it's supposed to be except for my bed cover, which she had told me that she was going to go be buying me a new bed cover.
11: So it's missing.
20: He says it wouldn't have been the first time his mother spent the night at a girlfriend's house. He figured maybe that's where she went.
11: So you're not in a huge panic.
9: Not
11: at this
9: that
11: point
9: moment.
11: That your mom's not there.
9: No.
20: The next morning, Hamed still hadn't heard from her. That's when he noticed her purse was in the house. He says she never went anywhere without it.
11: Did you try calling your mom again?
9: Not till that afternoon. And then it didn't, no answer. So I called her work and they said, oh yeah, Miss Sarah, she was here.
11: Okay.
9: So
11: you're thinking she's fine.
9: She's fine. She's just mad because, you know, I didn't come home last night on time, so she's not answering me.
20: But when she didn't come home again that night, he says he finally started to worry. He called her friends. None of them had any idea where Tahera might be. So the following morning, he drove to the Walmart where his mother worked.
9: I went to her work at 5:45 in the morning, and, you know, I asked to check the schedule, and the manager comes in, and I say, hey, you know, I called yesterday, and y'all told me my mom was at work, and I haven't heard from her, and they went through the record, and they said no.
11: So she really hadn't been there.
9: So she hadn't been to
11: work. So it was a mistake. That gives me chills that this whole time you're thinking she's fine and you got some bad information.
9: Yes. Right away I contacted the police, and the police came to my house.
20: Captain Todd Morris of the East Baton Rouge Sheriff's Department would become the lead investigator. He focused on the fact that Tahera's car was missing, a 2004 Blue Jaguar.
11: Are you thinking that maybe someone stole her car?
1: Well, it could have been. She could have been a victim of an armed robbery or carjacking.
20: But after a quick look around, he decided that didn't make sense.
1: Why would she leave her purse? Why would she leave her identification, okay, if she was driving her vehicle and we have personal items that you would normally take with you when you leave to go visit a friend or go to the store?
20: Hamed told the investigator he hadn't seen his mom since Saturday morning, and now it was Monday.
11: Did you feel like 2 days was a lot to wait to call the police?
1: Well, it's kind of unusual if you have a close relationship with your mother.
11: Are alarm bells going off for you as an investigator with everything you're seeing and hearing?
1: Yeah, things were not adding up in our mind of what happened here, what could have happened to Miss Ghassemi.
20: Morris entered the missing woman's car into the police database, and within a few hours, police had their first real break in the case. The night before, Tahera's blue Jaguar was discovered abandoned in an industrial part of town. And that wasn't all.
1: At 2:00 in the morning, we have her vehicle that was burned up.
20: The car had been torched, but was she in it?

0: Tahereh Ghassemi's missing car had been found, but in a condition that alarmed the investigators who were searching for her.
1: We have her vehicle that was burned up, 6 or 7 miles from her residence at 2 o'clock in the morning.
0: Was her body in the vehicle?
1: No, it was not. Something has gone wrong with this.
0: Something bad had happened, but still, no sign of Tahereh. To find her, they needed to know a lot more about her. Hamed describes his mother as both traditional and adventurous.
2: She loved mountain climbing when she was back home. She was actually the head of mountain climbing of City of Bam for
0: really?
2: The women's division.
0: Good mountains in Iran?
2: Beautiful mountains in Iran. And she climbed just about all of them.
0: Tahereh had married young. She was already pregnant when her husband left Iran to study in the U.S. She named their baby Hamed in honor of his father, Hamid.
2: My whole childhood was always me wondering, where is my dad? Where is my dad? I remember when I was 4 or 5 years old that I was being told that, when a helicopter passes in the sky, that my father is coming to visit me. So, I used to always run around and, wave at helicopters.
0: Oh, my gosh, that's sad.
2: Very, very, very sad childhood, yes.
0: You wanted your father there.
2: Of course.
0: Was it the family's belief that your dad would eventually bring both of you over to America?
2: The whole time, yes.
0: But that was complicated and time-consuming. Hamed was 18 years old by the time his father secured a visa and moved him to Baton Rouge. Another 10 years went by before Hamed became a U.S. citizen and was able to bring his mother here.
3: She climbed the biggest mountain by coming to America.
2: To the United States.
3: That was a mountain to climb.
2: Definitely.
4: She was very persistent to do something.
0: Good friend and fellow Iranian immigrant Aisha Ismail said Tahereh was determined to grab a small piece of the American dream. She quickly mastered English and found a job at Walmart.
4: Anything she put her mind to it, she was very smart.
3: She really worked her way up at Walmart.
4: She did. Yeah, she really was a hard worker.
0: The marriage that had been long distance for 2 decades didn't survive the transition. Tahereh and her husband broke up. But she soldiered on, got a promotion, became a manager at Walmart, and hoped to one day start her own business.
4: She loved cooking, but she was best in baking. And she said, this is my dream that one day I would open my own bakery.
0: Tahereh often brought her pastries to Aisha's gatherings.
4: Every time I had a party, she was there. She would spend the night, and then me and her would sleep in the living room.
3: You two were like girls, like sleepover.
4: Exactly.
3: Did you see Tahereh as kind of a sister?
4: Yes, I would say so.
0: Now, Tahereh was missing, and police were talking to the person closest to her son.
3: You also are discovering this tense relationship between mother and son.
1: Correct, yes.
0: The single mother had apparently grown dependent, even possessive of her only child.
4: I could say they didn't get along as much, because they were two different generations. When Ahmed had a date, she had a problem with it. She told me many times, I don't like it. I said, well, he's grown up. He can make his choices. He's going to date someone.
0: The tension was evident when police looked at Hamed's phone. Just the day before Tahereh disappeared, he'd sent her a text in Farsi, cursing her out.
3: We're talking about text messages like, leave me the F alone, I'm moving out.
1: Yes.
3: I mean, they were really butting heads.
1: Yeah, there was definitely tension between he and his mother. And so we were trying to figure out what is the issue here between him and his mom.
0: Captain Morris still wondered why Hamed had not called the police sooner.
1: You think she may be at a friend's, and then you start checking up and calling friends, and then you still wait.
3: What did Hamed tell you as far as what he did that night after he came home and realized his mom was missing?
1: Well, when he said that he returned home from work, that he didn't go anywhere, he stayed at the residence.
3: But you come to learn that's not true.
1: Yeah, as we went back over his timeline and started questioning him more.
0: And when they did, a crack in his story emerged. Turns out, when Hamed talked to investigators, he'd left something out. He didn't tell them that once he realized his mother wasn't at home, his night of partying continued.
3: So he went back out?
1: He went back out, yes, he did.
0: Captain Morris wasn't sure what to make of that, or if it had anything to do with the missing woman. Still.
1: That's always very concerning to us when we catch him in mistruths.
0: Detectives now considered Hamed to be a person of interest.
1: We wanted to kind of really lock him in on his timeline and verify everything that he had originally told us once we had the cooperating documents and support from the cell phone records, the interview of the friends, and just make sure there's nothing else that was missing.
0: And there was something else, something big, that investigators learned Hamed had not told them right away. Just recently, after years of living separate lives, Hamed's mother and father had finally divorced, and Tahereh had come into money. A lot of it.
1: We were thinking that, okay, who has the most to gain now from the recent settlement from the divorce and the money? And of course, the first person would be in line for that would be Hamed, the son.
0: And detectives were about to uncover an important piece of video that would have them asking what the son could tell them about this.
1: We could see the silhouette of a driver in that vehicle.
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0: Ahmed Ghassemi at first told police he'd come home and stayed home on the night his mother Tahera went missing. But investigators quickly realized that wasn't the whole story.
1: Why lie to the police?
2: Because I didn't want my mom to find out that I went back out and be more upset that I went out when I knew that she wasn't home.
0: He doesn't deny there was tension in the mother-son relationship.
1: Was she smothering you?
2: A lot. A lot. It was just a constant fight.
1: So the police are seeing a possible motive here.
2: Right.
1: That she's controlling, you know, maybe you got tired of that and took care of it and also had a financial gain.
2: Right.
1: You know, you would be the one to get all of that money that she just got from your dad.
2: Right. Well, you want to hear something funny? I didn't know that. I had no idea that, you know, I was going to be getting the money.
1: But you're her son. Where else would it go?
2: I didn't know the laws here, how they worked.
0: Either way, police now considered Ahmed a person of interest, and he knew it.
1: Was it tense?
2: It was nerve-wracking, but I knew I had nothing to do with it, so I wasn't, you know, at all worried about me. I was just worried about finding my mom.
0: As police grilled him, he mentioned something that happened just a few weeks earlier. He said he'd been at his favorite daiquiri bar and stepped outside to get something from his car. As he left the vehicle, two men jumped him so quickly he didn't see their faces.
2: I got attacked in a parking lot, and I went to the hospital and received probably 14 or 15 stitches in the back of my head.
0: In fact, he said the reason his mom planned to buy him a new comforter was that his wounds had bled on the old one. Detectives had to consider the possibility that someone was targeting the family. Tahera's friend Aisha remembered something eerie she'd recently told her.
3: She said, "I feel like somebody's following me." I thought she was imagining.
1: You felt like she was being dramatic.
3: Yes, that's what I thought.
0: Now she believed her friend was right, and investigators discovered something that supported that theory.
4: We were checking some businesses on the backside of her residence. They have several offices, office complexes there, and so we began looking at video systems there.
0: Security camera footage captured this Chevy Tahoe in a parking lot on the other side of the fence from Tahera's backyard. The timestamp was from the night she disappeared.
4: It pulled into the area there and turned off its lights. And so we said, okay, who is this?
1: Can you see faces in the vehicle? Can you get a license plate?
4: We cannot get a license plate. We could see the silhouette of a driver in that vehicle.
0: When detectives asked Ahmed about the Chevy Tahoe, he said he'd never seen it before. Police took a screenshot and posted it on the local Crime Stoppers site. Almost right away, they seemed to strike gold.
5: They're looking for this Z71 package Tahoe, and that's our Tahoe that we traded. I know that's the car.
0: Baton Rouge car dealers Tommy Brignac and Zeke Avsi immediately recognized the Tahoe. It was a 2002 model with unique features.
6: The Z71 has fender flares, running boards, different wheels. So that's what made it distinctive.
5: It stuck out like a unicorn.
1: What are you thinking?
6: Our minds are churning. We actually went to the sheriff's office together to report, look, this may be our vehicle that we actually have in our inventory.
0: But here was the detail that caught the attention of investigators. They knew that Tahera's ex-husband owned a luxury car dealership in town called Import One. And that's the dealership where Tommy and Zeke worked.
4: Now we have a vehicle identified as coming from Import One, owned by Ahmed Ghassemi. And so we think, okay, we need to get some more information here.
0: Lots of people in the sheriff's office already knew about Ahmed Ghassemi. He was popular and admired in Baton Rouge, the embodiment of the immigrant success story.
1: I find it pretty remarkable that you can move here from Iran with no money.
6: Yes.
1: And then ending up opening a car dealership.
6: Yes, yes. Hard work.
0: When Ahmed arrived in Baton Rouge in the 80s, he had little money, but a lot of ambition.
6: He opened up a little small pizza shop.
1: Rainbow Pizza.
6: Mm-hmm.
1: People really liked it.
6: They really did.
0: Soon, the industrious entrepreneur began offering customers more than what was on the menu.
5: He took that money from the pizza store, started buying cars,
0: and selling them right outside of the store. It wasn't long before he left the pizza business altogether and opened a dealership.
1: What kind of cars are we talking about?
6: Lexus, Mercedes-Benz, BMW, Audi. If you sell good cars in a very small town like Baton Rouge, everybody talked.
5: We had like 15 employees, and we went

0: from selling 30 to about 65, 75 cars a month.
1: He was very personable with all his clients.
2: They would oftentimes let me take cars home, and I'd keep them for a day to figure out what I really want them.
3: Louisiana State Representative Denise Marcel not only bought several cars from Hamid, they became friends. Hamid knew she was an enthusiastic churchgoer.
4: Hamid used to send you scripture every day?
2: Yes. I thought it was very nice, and it would help me during the day a lot of times.
3: Detectives headed over to Import One to see if they could find that Tahoe from the security video. Hamid told his staff to help them look through the inventory, but the vehicle was gone. The Tahoe that employees Tommy and Zeke remembered had recently been sold at auction. Tahara's ex told Captain Morris he was praying for her safe return and added the investigator to his prayer circle.
5: He started sending me his morning prayers after our initial contact.
3: It would not be their last contact. A mysterious phone call was about to bring the detective closer to finding Tahara.
5: That phone call stuck out because that number was not on any of the family members' phones.

0: It's inevitable that detectives looking for a missing woman would get around to looking at her ex-husband. And after investigators learned about a possible connection between that suspicious SUV behind Tahara's house and her ex's car lot, they dug in. It didn't take long to find out that Tahara and Hamid's relationship had a complicated history. Remember he'd left her behind in Iran years earlier to study in the U.S., with the promise of bringing her over once he was settled?
1: She had dreamed for herself that she would come in here with her husband and a child in one house.
0: But once here, he married an American woman and became a U.S. citizen, a secret he kept from his family in Iran. Then he divorced that wife and started dating a woman at work named Heather Rangeley. He kept that relationship a secret, too.
2: We were living together, you know, I would answer the phone. They would call at least once a month for sure. All this time, he'd been telling them that I was the maid.
0: For years, Hamid made excuses for not arranging Tahara's move to the U.S. That responsibility fell on her son.
3: The only reason that I stayed in the United States was to be able to bring her to America because I knew that was her only dream at that point.
0: By then, it was 2005, and her husband was married to yet another woman. Aisha says it was a shock when Tahara finally realized he never really wanted her here.
1: When she came, she found out that he was married.
4: Oh, and that must have been so hard for her.
1: It was. She was so heartbroken.
0: That wasn't the auto dealer's only strained relationship. His son worked for him at the dealership when he was younger, and the two fought bitterly.
2: He had no problem whacking him across his face in front of everybody.
3: I remember talking to my mom on the phone and the phone bill being expensive 1 month, and he took it out of my paycheck.
0: By the time his parents were divorcing, Hamed says he was firmly in his mother's camp.
3: I just wanted my mom to get what she was deserving and nothing else. My mom asked him from day one for $1,500 a month alimony, a car, and a place to stay. That wasn't a lot to ask for.
0: Attorney Tommy Gibbs represented Tahara in the divorce.
5: He just didn't want to give her a nickel.
0: The divorce dragged on for close to 8 years. Hamid objected to the proceedings on novel grounds. He claimed they shouldn't be considered married at all.
5: His initial defense was they could not be legally married because they were first cousins, and under Louisiana law, first cousins cannot marry.
0: In Iran, there's no such law, and it's not unusual for relatives to marry each other.
5: That particular issue had to go all the way up to the Louisiana Supreme Court before it was finally decided. They recognized that a marriage that took place legally in another country or state or whatever it might be is recognized under Louisiana law.
0: So in early 2015, 3 months before Tahara went missing, Hamid was ordered to give her more than $1 million, as well as two properties. He told detectives looking into his ex-wife's disappearance that he'd had nothing to do with her since. But Captain Todd Morris wasn't so sure.
4: You subpoena Hamid's cell records?
6: Yes, ma'am. Yeah, we subpoenaed his cell phone. We kind of wanted to see who he was communicating with.
0: One call jumped out. It came into Hamid's phone just after midnight on the night Tahara disappeared and lasted only 17 seconds. When detectives traced it, they learned it was from a man named Tyler Ashbaugh.
6: That phone call stuck out because that number was not on any of the family members' phones.
4: You needed to find out who this Tyler was.
6: We needed to see what Tyler's connection was to Hamid.
0: Tyler was 20 years old and raised in Wisconsin, but after being kicked out of school, he'd come to Baton Rouge to live with relatives. Captain Morris couldn't find any connection between the two men. Still, something was bothering him. He wanted to know more.
6: We wanted, you know, a more detailed look of where his phone may have been located at on the night of the disappearance. Because is it a fluke call?
4: Yeah,
6: is it a missed call? Because it's only one time. And so we needed to look at that more because that was very interesting.
0: Investigators probed Tyler's electronic footprint, his calls and internet searches. It would be his Google Maps history on the night of Tahara's disappearance that caught their attention.
4: These Google coordinates led you pretty far out of town.
7: Yes, ma'am, they did. This is Highway Louisiana 16 that comes out of Livingston Parish into St. Helena Parish. So you can tell this is a very remote area. We're in the middle of nowhere.
0: It was a popular area for deer hunters. As investigators explored the trails, they noticed something scattered on the ground.
7: There were some small pieces of, like, cotton, polyester stuffing.
4: Because we know often bodies are wrapped in blankets, carpets, comforters.
7: Correct.
0: Captain Morris remembered that comforter missing from Hamed's bed.
7: They thought that, hey, this could be the inside, the material of the comforter. And so they followed it, and they come to an area.
0: The trail of cotton led to a patch of ground that looked recently disturbed.
7: And it was rectangular in shape, and it had sunken some, like it had been, you know, fairly freshly dug. Then they said, man, is this a grave?
0: Morris stuck his fingers in the dirt and started digging.
7: I just put the shovel down and really just started removing the soil with my hands.
4: This was a game changer, what you discovered here.
7: 100%.
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0: Tahereh Ghassemi had been missing for close to 6 weeks, and now police had come upon a shallow grave on the outskirts of town. As Captain Todd Morris dug through the soil on his hands and knees, he felt something soft.
1: We see a comforter, and it's the description of the comforter which is missing from the residence. And then we realize that there is a human body in this that ended up being a Miss Ghassemi.
0: The detective's missing persons case was now officially a homicide investigation.
2: How was it determined that she died?
1: 2 gunshot wounds to her head.
0: Captain Morris needed to talk to Tyler Ashbaugh immediately. It was his phone that led them to Tahereh. Morris tracked him down and brought him into the sheriff's office.
1: He denies involvement. I don't know what you're talking about. I wasn't there. I don't know Miss Ghassemi. And I tried to develop a rapport with him. Then eventually, you know, he admitted to his involvement in the abduction, kidnapping, and killing of Miss Ghassemi.
0: He confessed. He admitted to kidnapping and shooting Tahereh, and he had not acted alone.
1: We knew he's not by himself, and we need to find out what other suspects are, you know, with him.
0: So Morris took him back to the beginning, to the morning of the murder. Tyler said a teenage friend of his named Skylar Williams reached out about making some quick cash.
1: They're thinking, wow, $10,000, you know, that's a lot of money.
0: The job was a murder for hire. He and his friend went to a nearby Home Depot to pick up supplies.
1: We recovered video of him and Skylar walking into the Home Depot where they purchased some rope and a box utility cutting knife.
0: Then, later that day, the two met up with the man who'd recruited Skylar for the job. His name was Daniel Richter.
2: Did you look into his history?
1: Yes, he had done some time for a rape.
0: Tyler knew nothing about that. He told investigators he was just thinking about the payday. He said Daniel Richter drove them over to Tahereh's house that night. They brought a .22 caliber pistol and a syringe full of insulin. East Baton Rouge Assistant District Attorney Dana Cummings had joined the case. She says Richter dropped off Tyler and Skylar and they hid in the driveway.
2: They're wearing masks. Apparently, Tahereh went to her car to get something out, and at that point in time, they grabbed her.
1: They'd muffle her mouth and drag her back into the kitchen area.
0: Richter joined them inside. Tahereh tried to escape, but she was no match for the three men.
2: And they injected her with whatever it was that they had to inject her with, and she was unconscious on the floor. At that point, they wrapped her up in Hamed's comforter and loaded her in the back of her own car, which was a Jaguar.
0: The men headed down the rural highway toward the site where Tahereh was found.
2: They open the trunk of the car, and she is moaning.
3: Oh, no.
2: She's still alive.
1: And that's when Tyler takes the .22 and shoots Miss Ghassemi in the head.
0: Investigators say the killers then headed to a bowling alley to get paid. The money was coming from a person Daniel Richter referred to as the old man. But he wasn't there, so Daniel borrowed Tyler's phone and made that 17-second call. The old man said he wanted the three to come to him.
1: And they went to his residence where he paid them the $10,000.
0: The old man, no surprise, was Hamed Ghassemi. If he and the hired guns had been trying to communicate on the down low, that one call from Tyler's phone had been a major screw-up.
2: That phone call unraveled a diabolical murder plot.
1: That phone call, one phone call, unraveled his whole plot to get away with killing his ex-wife.
0: Tyler said that after they got paid, Hamed had one more request.
2: He also gave them a gas can and told them to go burn the car.
1: And we had also located some video from that area. You can see the vehicle engulfed in flames.
0: As for Daniel Richter...
1: Daniel Richter ended up being one of the mechanics at Import One.
0: Import One? Hamed Ghassemi's dealership. Prosecutors learned that Daniel had been spending a lot of time with Hamed and trying hard to impress him.
2: Here he is, you know, he's got a felony conviction. He's got this job there, but this is his opportunity to be, in his eyes, taken care of by this man who has all these resources in this great business.
0: It was Richter who'd taken the Tahoe from the dealership and parked it in the lot just behind Tahereh's house. Now, in a span of just 9 hours, Captain Morris had a body and a confession. And with that, Hamid, along with his three alleged accomplices, were arrested for Tahereh Ghassemi's murder. A detective called Tahereh's son. It had unraveled so fast that Hamed learned both pieces of news at once. His mother was dead, and father under arrest.
2: Oh my goodness, so that's a heavy, heavy phone very call. Heavy.
3: Very, very heavy.
2: So many emotions all at once between your mom and your dad. I mean, that's, how do you
3: everything
2: process?
3: Everything was gone.
2: Yeah.
3: At that moment, just everything was gone. All the world came crashing down. And, I just realized that I was left alone.
0: Zeke from the car dealership had worked for Hamid for years and admired him so much he could hardly believe that the tip he'd given police led to his boss's arrest.
4: I guess that just tells you all that anybody can be get in a very dark place in their lives and they could have these type of thoughts.
2: Why only $10,000? It seems like if you're going to carry out a big murder plot, that's not a whole lot of money.
4: Well, that's what Hamid negotiated. You know, that's what.
2: Is this his car salesman?
4: Kinda.
2: Coming out.
4: You always get what you pay for in our business.
0: So, case closed? Not exactly. One more person in the family was about to find himself in trouble, halfway around the world, and in a way he never saw coming.
3: I was arrested and I was thrown in jail.
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0: Hamid Ghassemi was behind bars, accused of killing his ex-wife Tahera. Their son Hamed could barely process what was happening. He'd worked so hard to bring his mother to America, only for it to end like this.
1: Always thought she would grow old and hold my kids, you know, her grandkids.
0: With that dream now shattered, Hamed focused on honoring his mother's life.
2: Her wish was to be buried in Iran.
1: Yes, her wish was to be buried in her hometown.
0: Family friend Denise Marcel thought it was a bad idea.
3: And I don't know why I was having like an eerie feeling about it.
0: Hamed's mother was laid to rest in the family burial ground. But instead of finding closure, what happened next was the start of a whole new nightmare.
1: So I buried my mom, and the next day I was arrested and I was thrown in jail for charges of conspiracy against the Iranian government.
0: Hamed was accused of trying to convert Muslims to Christianity, a capital offense in the Islamic Republic.
2: Were you trying to convert people?
1: No.
2: So where does this arrest come from?
1: My father.
2: You think your father?
1: Yes.
2: Pulled some strings?
1: Yes.
0: He says his father had connections with powerful people in their home country. To him, it was the only explanation that made sense.
1: I was shoved into a small room that was dark and just nasty.
0: A lawyer for Hamid Ghassemi told Dateline Hamid had nothing to do with his son's arrest.
1: I spent close to 30 to 40 days in solitary.
0: He managed to reach friends back in the U.S. Denise, the Louisiana state representative, worked her connections.
3: I started calling congressmen and saying, can y'all please help get him out?
2: What kind of response did you get?
3: They said that, you know, they were going to reach out and do what they could to help.
1: They finally brought me in front of a judge again, and that's when I was allowed to have an attorney. And he was able to talk the judges into letting me out on bail.
0: Hamed didn't wait around for his next court date.
1: 3 days later, I was on a flight on my way out of Iran.
0: After more than a year in Iran, he returned to Baton Rouge, where prosecutors had been building a case against his father and the alleged hit team. Assistant District Attorney Dana Cummings struck a deal with Tyler Ashbaugh.
2: And Tyler's your witness. At that point, they got the ball rolling.
0: Tyler was set to turn on the other defendants, but then he was found dead in his cell at Angola Prison. The coroner told Dateline he died from a fentanyl overdose.
2: This is a problem. Your witness has died in jail.
4: Exactly.
0: So prosecutors turned their attention to Daniel Richter, the mechanic from Import One. They offered him a deal, testify against his former boss, Hamid, in exchange for a lesser manslaughter charge with 30 years behind bars. He took it.
2: So you're back on track.
4: Yeah, thank goodness.
0: Hamid's trial began in August of 2023, 8 years after Tahera's abduction and murder. He was now 72 years old and used a wheelchair.
2: Were any words exchanged? Any looks?
1: When I looked at him, he put his head down. That was a show of guilt to me.
0: Prosecutors set out to prove that guilt. They called on Zeke Avsi to connect Tahera's murder to Hamid's dealership. Zeke testified about how the Tahoe used in the crime came from Hamid's lot. And he remembered that shortly before the murder, a big chunk of cash from the sale of a car mysteriously disappeared.
2: I would think a boss would be upset
5: if
2: $13,000 went missing, but he wasn't.
5: But he wasn't that upset about just, oh, we'll find it or whatever, that type of thing. But that was the last I had heard of it.
0: Prosecutors argued Hamid wasn't upset because he'd taken the money himself and used it to pay the hit team. The prosecution's new key witness, Daniel Richter, also took the stand. He told the jury that hours before the murder, Hamid gave him a gun and that syringe with insulin.
6: And Hamid had told him, just stick it in her neck and she's going to have a heart attack and die.
0: And Richter dropped this bombshell in the courtroom. Tahera wasn't the only target. He said Hamid wanted his son killed too.
4: He thought if he killed Tahera, the money would go to Hamed. And if he killed Hamed, the money would go to him. So he would get his money back. And I believe that's why he wanted to kill both of them.
0: But the son wasn't home. Blowing off dinner with his mother had apparently saved his life.
4: Hamed wasn't there. They didn't want to wait. They were afraid they would get caught as well.
2: And remember how Hamed had been attacked outside the bar a few weeks before the murder? Prosecutors uncovered evidence that his dad might have been behind that too. Skylar Williams told them he'd been hired by Hamed to beat up his son. No one was ever charged in the attack, and prosecutors didn't make it part of the case. But Hamed was convinced his father was out to get him.
7: You really struggled in court. It was hard for you
1: to
7: see him. A lot of tears.
1: A lot of tears, a lot of emotions.
2: Despite the evidence, Hamed's defense attorney, Bob Noel, denied his client had anything to do with the murder plot or the parking lot attack on Hamed.
8: He still maintains that he didn't do it.
2: He told the jury to look at the man who police initially suspected.
8: Basically, the person with the most to gain by her death was Hamed.
7: The defense alluded that there was tension between Hamed and his mom, and that Hamed himself might have had a motive to want to kill his mother and get her money.
4: Yeah, can you imagine after Hamed is unsuccessful in killing Hamed, he decides he's going to blame the murder on him, which is amazing to me.
2: After all he'd been through, the loss of his mother, imprisonment in Iran, this felt like the ultimate betrayal.
1: I'd only heard, you know, in stories where parents did such horrible things to their kids. I never could think that my own father would do this to me.
2: After 7 days of testimony, it took jurors just 2 hours to reach a verdict. Hamed Ghassemi was found guilty of first-degree murder.
3: Yeah, I just pray for his soul. I don't know how you can just live with yourself.
2: He was sentenced to life behind bars.
7: Money, greed, power, control. That's what this case was about.
6: Yes, that's what this case about, yes.
2: In his victim impact statement, Hamed let his father know just how evil he believed him to be.
1: I said, if you could get out of that wheelchair, you would get up and strangle me.
2: In 2024, Hamed Ghassemi died in prison. Daniel Richter and Skylar Williams pleaded guilty to manslaughter and were sentenced to 30 years. Like Tahera, Hamed said he had to climb his own mountains. But now he's reached the summit, running his own successful car dealership.
1: I wanted to do something that I was good at. And, you know, why not go in a car business that I'd already known so much about?
7: The one thing your dad gave you was he taught you about the car business.
1: But my way of doing business and his way are completely different.
2: Today, he's living the way his mother always wanted.
7: One of your mom's dreams was that you would marry a woman from Iran.
1: Yeah.
7: And you did.
1: I sure did.
9: I now pronounce you husband and wife.
1: I'm married to a beautiful lady that loves me just as much as I love her.
7: She makes you a better person?
1: Every day.
7: Understands your culture, your world?
1: Understands my culture. She's been there from the beginning. She knows everything about my mother. You know, she called my mother mom when we were children, you know, because we played together.
7: So. Your mom knew her?
1: Yes.
7: Oh, that makes it even more special.
1: Yes.
7: It's like your mom handpicked her almost from above.
1: Right. And put her in my life.
10: That's all for now. I'm Lester Holt. Thanks for joining us. A twisted trail of betrayal and greed. Where would it lead? I'm Lester Holt, and this is Dateline.
11: Jake had disappeared. They didn't know what had happened to him.
12: This needs to be reported to the police.
13: Unusual for him not to tell one of us that he was going to be gone.
14: When is the last time you heard from him?
15: Way back in May? Yeah.
16: His dad stated that he's been known in the past to take off.
17: It was always pretty tense at the ranch.
14: I'm not supposed to know, but I do know because everybody's kept it a big, dark secret.
18: If the wrong thing was said or done, there was fire in her eyes.
19: The river that runs through all of this is green with money.
11: Very much so.
12: Now it was time to find out the truth.
18: I just kind of froze, and I said, is that what I think it is? She just looked at me and said, you know you can't ever leave now, right?
10: Here's Josh Mankiewicz with Trouble at the 7-Eleven Ranch.
20: Home on the range. Sometimes here in western Colorado, it's so quiet that all you can hear is the wind.
11: Beautiful hay meadows that wave in the breeze, and it's just a lovely part of the valley.
20: It is beautiful, no doubt. At the same time, that lovely, lonely valley can be an unforgiving place to live. It can drive some people to extremes. No one understood that better than rancher Jake Millison.
17: He would always spend the majority of daylight out at the ranch just working.
20: And a rancher's work is never done. There's always a fence somewhere that needs mending. Jake Millison seemed cut out for that life. At least until one day at age 29, Jake apparently gave up that life and disappeared.
21: Nobody ever got a call, no one ever got a text, no one got a Facebook message, nothing.
22: Nothing.
11: Yeah, he evaporated. No one heard from him for 2 years.
20: It was weird. The ranch had been Jake's life for most of his life. The spread was the 7-Eleven, hundreds of acres outside the town of Gunnison, under a canopy of Colorado sky. Jake lived there with his older sister Stephanie ever since they were kids. Jake's parents had divorced, and his mom, Deb Rudabaugh, found another husband, a guy who owned the 7-Eleven. They homeschooled Jake so he could help out more on the ranch.
22: I mean, he was out there all day, every day, almost every day, you know.
20: Another Jake, Jake Pettigrew, and Rebecca Diana used to help out at the 7-Eleven.
21: What was the vibe at the ranch?
22: It's really quiet. You know, maybe a couple times a year they would have like a family reunion or hunters would come up and stay in the cabin.
20: By 2003, Jake's sister Stephanie had moved out, looking for a life beyond the sprawl of the 7-Eleven.
21: What about Jake and his sister?
22: I know that he loved his sister, but he kind of was upset that she married who she married.
20: That would be David Jackson.
22: So Jake didn't like Dave so much because he was a carny, and he did the paintball booth in Gunnison when a carnival came through.
21: And Jake thought, what, my sister can do better than a guy who works the paintball booth?
22: Exactly, yeah.
20: They married anyway and lived in town, only coming out to the ranch occasionally. Jake's pal, Nate Lopez, says Jake had an adventurous streak.
17: He was kind of a recluse, but he was always willing to go explore the mountains and just to try anything new with his friends.
20: Randy Martinez was another member of Jake's posse.
23: He's always pretty quiet. He's especially towards girls. He was really shy towards girls. It was funny.
20: Jake's stepfather died in 2009, and the workload got heavier. Now it was 23-year-old Jake and his mom running the ranch. Except for that time he took off to Alaska to make money on a fishing boat. And even that was really about the ranch.
17: He was out on a ship for, I think, 3 months. And he came back with a good chunk of money, and he put all that into the ranch to kind of save it from going under.
20: The only break Jake ever got was time with his friends, a kind of second family.
17: We were all best friends, so we would all hang out. We would kind of know everything we were doing, and we'd always do it together.
20: That meant shooting pool at some local hangouts and drinking beer, except for Jake, who was always happy to be the designated driver.
17: Jake would always go up to the bar and order a Coke. Even though he was just a couple years older than us, he always acted like an old man. He was always the responsible one, trying to do the smart thing in tricky situations.
24: Nice. I met Jake in the winter, December of 2012 at the Gunnison Jiu-Jitsu Gym.
20: That was the other important part of Jake's life and another group of friends, martial arts, particularly Jiu-Jitsu. Derek Chodorowski was one of his sparring partners.
21: And Jake was good at it.
24: Jake was good. Jake was the most consistent student that was ever in that gym. He was there every night, four nights a week.
20: Jake usually announced his presence on his beloved motorcycle, a 1976 Harley-Davidson Sportster. He'd had it since high school.
0: I can picture him coming on it right now.
21: He was proud of it.
0: Oh, yeah. He wore a red bandana when he drove it, his leather jacket.
20: In mid-May 2015, they were practicing for an upcoming tournament in Denver.
0: He landed on his ankle and he twisted it. And I believe he had to pull out of the tournament because he couldn't walk.
20: Then came Friday night, May 15th. Stuck at home, Jake called his pal Randy about going to a movie up in Crested Butte. After the movie, they hit a couple of bars, played some pool, and parted ways around midnight. There aren't a million things to do in Gunnison, and this all seemed routine. It turned out not to be.
23: The next morning, I woke up. We kind of planned on doing something. I texted him, see what was up, and never got a reply, which is really weird because I pretty much talked to him every day.
20: The next week, Jake's jiu-jitsu pals were back from that tournament and back on the mats. No Jake. They figured he was still nursing his ankle. And then after a few days, they started to wonder.
0: Week goes by, and we're like, guys, where's Jake?
21: Unusual for him not to come in.
0: Also unusual for him not to tell one of us that he was going to be gone.
20: Gone because he was fed up with that hard life on the ranch? Or was there a side of Jake that even his best friends didn't know about?
10: When we come back, the mystery deepens.
16: His dad stated that he's been known in the past to take off abruptly and do things.
21: When somebody doesn't show up, there's a lot of ground to cover.
3: Right.
21: There's a lot of things that might have explained his absence that aren't criminal.
3: Absolutely. And that's why I didn't want to jump to any conclusions.
10: But Jake's mother had her own idea about what might have happened to her son.
14: I'm not supposed to know, but I do know.
10: When Dateline continues.
20: It was May 2015. 10 days had passed, and there was still no sign of Jake Millison at the jiu-jitsu gym or anywhere else in Gunnison, Colorado. Jared Hooks, one of Jake's gym buddies, decided to do something.
3: This needs to be reported to the police, and so I stepped up and said, you know what, I'll do it.
21: Because you're not just any friend.
3: No, I'm a sergeant with the town of Mount Crested Butte, and so I thought, you know, I had a little bit of credibility, and so if I had red flags, you know, it would translate also to the deputy there.
20: That deputy was Gunnison County Undersheriff Mark Michal. His first order of business, call Jake's mother, Deb Rudabaugh.
16: Deb told us that he left with a friend and was going to the Reno, Nevada area.
20: Investigators also phoned Jake's father.
16: His dad, Ray, stated that he's been known in the past to take off abruptly and do things.
20: Like that fishing job in Alaska and a few camping trips. At 29, Jake had no obligation to tell anyone where he was going, and it didn't mean something bad had happened.
21: When somebody doesn't show up, there's a lot of ground to cover.
3: Right.
21: He meets some girl and they decide to go to Las Vegas. He has some fight with his family or somebody and decides to just hit the road and the hell with it. I mean, there's a lot of things that might have explained his absence that aren't criminal.
3: Absolutely. And that's why I didn't want to jump to any conclusions.
20: There was something Jake's pal, Randy Martinez, noticed when he'd gone to the ranch with a buddy looking for Jake, and they ran into Jake's closest friend.
23: His dog, Elmo, which is a big black, curly-haired dog, really cool dog. And he runs out and meets us, and it's like, oh, that's really weird. Elmo's here, so Jake should be here. And so then we start talking to more people, and we literally talked to everybody we knew that he knew we talked to, and everybody that we knew that he knew hadn't heard anything, hadn't been told any stories about any trips, anything. So it was really weird.
20: In early June, Undersheriff Michal paid his own visit to the 7-Eleven and heard that Jake had returned. His mom said Jake had been gone for a little while, but then came back to pick up supplies. She said Jake was with a friend, someone she didn't know.
16: Deb was telling us that it was late at night. Took a bunch of camping gear and loaded this up in a dark-colored pickup truck and took off. There wasn't any room for the dog.
20: None of it made sense. What could Jake be up to? And who takes a trip without his cell phone?
16: She told us the phone fell in an irrigation ditch, and she showed us the phone. It was in a bag of rice.
20: That could definitely explain why Jake wasn't answering any calls or texts. Deb said Jake told her he was off to Nevada to study martial arts.
16: So really didn't have anything to go with at that point.
20: By August, Jake had been gone almost 3 months. And by then, it seemed even his mom was becoming concerned. She filed a missing person report. That wasn't enough for Jake's friends. They wanted to get his story out. So they contacted Chris Rourke, a reporter for the Gunnison Country Times. And she called Jake's mom.
2: Hey, Deb, thanks for calling me back.
14: No problem.
21: What's Deb like?
4: Small, wiry woman, very talkative. She liked to talk.
14: I know he originally was going to go on his motorcycle, but decided to go with somebody.
20: While the reporter's recorder ran, Deb told her the same thing she'd told the sheriff's deputy.
4: Jake had run off, and Jake took off in a truck with a friend, and the friend didn't want the dog along.
14: And he took enough stuff for two people.
4: She started out a little reticent, and then the details started coming.
14: He also wiped out my groceries.
2: Oh, really? Huh.
14: And, you know, he took all the Chef Boyardee spaghetti and meatball thing, or raviolis or whatever's.
2: When is the last time you heard from him?
14: I'd have to look it up on a calendar. It was
2: long.
14: About the 20th.
2: Of September?
14: No.
2: No.
14: 20th way back in
2: May?
14: Yeah.
20: Deb also told Rourke something the reporter had never heard before. Jake had a dark side, a serious drug problem.
14: I'm not supposed to know, but I do know, because everybody's kept it a big, dark secret, that my son has been doing drugs.
20: Because of that, Deb said, there was tension between mother and son.
2: Have you two been typically close?
14: No.
2: No.
14: Once he started doing the mixed martial arts and the drugs and stuff, we had one argument and fight after another.
20: So maybe that's why Jake left. He was just sick of fighting with his mom all the time.
14: And I knew he was going to be gone a while. He's been gone too long, and so I have declared him a missing person.
2: So it's possible he left of his own volition and then...
14: Oh, he did.
2: And then ended up getting into some kind of trouble.
14: Right.
20: A picture of a different Jake was starting to emerge.
4: And I think it lends itself to the two sides that were painted of who Jake was. This reckless person that was irresponsible and had run off. And his friends described him as someone who was very disciplined, who cared about his martial arts, cared about his friends very much.
20: With that in mind, Chris filed her story.
21: So you make sort of reference to the two Jakes.
4: Right.
21: And what reaction does that article provoke?
4: Well, the friends were mad. They were upset, and they said that something has happened to him. The Jake that Deb is portraying is not the guy we know.
20: Jake's friends seemed hell-bent on finding him. That was in October. Soon, the case would get as cold as a western Colorado winter.
10: Coming up.
5: She did a posting that said, big things are happening for the Jackson family. A couple days later, she posts again, do you ever hear such great news in the morning that you can't stand it?
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0: He had never met Jake Nelson, but Jeremy McDonald would have a ringside seat to the circus that was Jake's family, starting with Jake's brother-in-law, Dave.
1: You've known Dave Jackson for a long time.
2: Yeah, since we were like 9 or 10 years old.
0: Remember, Dave Jackson was married to Jake's sister, Stephanie. It was the spring of 2016. By then, Jake had been gone almost a year. And without him, his mom had been running the ranch all by herself. That was about to change. Dave called Jeremy and offered him work.
2: He said, hey, we're going to be taking over the ranch again.
0: Jake's mom, Deb, had been diagnosed with cancer and recently undergone major surgery. Dave, Stephanie, and their then 8-year-old son had moved to the ranch to help out. Dave asked Jeremy to live with them and fix up the place in return for room and board.
2: I just decided, you know what, it's not a bad idea. We were going to turn the ranch around, have the guest cabins and all of that.
1: Get the ranch back to making money.
2: Pretty much, yeah.
1: What's it like when you get there?
2: It's a mess. I mean, there's clutter and junk everywhere. A lot bigger project than I had even expected.
0: He decided to stick it out. After all, Dave was one of his best friends.
1: What about Deb? Did you know her when you moved there?
2: I never had met Deb until I moved there, and she seemed very reclusive, but it was very obvious that she was a little bit ornery, we'll say that.
1: How'd that manifest itself?
2: She was super controlling. Anytime we tried to clean anything up on the ranch, for instance, there was a building that we were cleaning out and it had some couches in it that were covered in rat feces and they were destroyed. And Dave and I were moving them out and she came out and started screaming and yelling at us that she wanted to keep those couches.
1: And you chalked that up to what?
2: Crazy. Honestly. That's just how she was. Like, everything she got didn't leave.
0: And Jake's sister, Stephanie? Jeremy says there was a side of her few people ever saw.
2: There is the Steph that a lot of people knew, which was a very nice lady. But it seems like there was a switch. And if the wrong thing was said or wrong thing was done, there was fire in her eyes.
0: Stephanie and her family seemed pretty cool with Jake's disappearance. His friends were not. They created a Facebook page, Where is Jake Millison? And they peppered Sheriff Rick Besseker's office with phone calls.
3: They would not give up on Jake. Every one of the friends had credibility.
0: Besseker says his investigators had been looking all over for some sign of Jake Millison.
3: Our heads are up in Alaska. Our notions are in Nevada, and we're still running across nothing.
0: In the fall of 2016, mostly because of the attention generated by Jake's friends, the case finally landed on the desk of Gunnison County Deputy District Attorney Jessica Wagoner.
4: His friends knew that this is not something he would have done.
0: At that point, Jake had been missing for more than a year.
4: The Colorado Bureau of Investigations got involved, and we went from there to put in a plan in place to do search warrants on phones and begin the process of looking for Jacob.
0: The more the prosecutor talked with the investigators, the more concerned she became.
1: Normally when somebody disappears, it's the family who's saying to you, this isn't normal, something's wrong. But in this case, family is telling law enforcement, there's nothing to worry about.
4: Right. And it wasn't until the friends really pushed, they started posting it on Facebook and started calling law enforcement. And I think that's where we had to just keep digging.
0: And when Wagoner dug into Stephanie's Facebook page, she noticed something Stephanie had written just a few days after her brother went missing.
4: She did a posting that said, big things are happening for the Jackson family. A couple days later, she posts again, do you ever hear such great news in the morning that you can't stand it or something like that? And her friend responded saying, oh, Jake's gone.
0: Stephanie seemed to be treating Jake's sudden absence as some sort of opportunity. The prosecutor found that troubling as she read through the interviews Jake's friends had given to investigators. And she saw comments like this.
5: It was always pretty tense at the ranch whenever Dave was out there.
0: In fact, she learned Jake was afraid of Dave, and taking up jiu-jitsu hadn't been just for the exercise.
6: So he decided to start taking jiu-jitsu because he was kind of scared for fear of his brother-in-law trying to do something to him and just kind of protecting himself.
0: So that made it all the more strange when Wagoner saw this posted on Dave's Facebook page. Him astride Jake's prized bike, something Jake never would have tolerated.
4: He loved that motorcycle. It had a history with him. Nobody could ride it, if I remember correctly.
6: He loved that bike, and he rode it as much as he could when he could. And to see somebody, his arch nemesis, on his bike was really, really weird.
0: Maybe Jake would ditch the ranch, maybe even the dog, but not the Harley. That picture told Jake's friends something they didn't want to admit, but now couldn't avoid. Jake was never coming back.
7: Coming up.
4: The cities kept changing, and the reasons why he was leaving kept changing.
1: And in any of those cities, you couldn't find anybody who'd seen him or talked to him. And there was no financial record of him anywhere in those places.
4: Correct.
2: Deb said that she thought that he might be in witness protection somewhere.
7: As the excuses grow stranger, the prosecutor grows more suspicious.
4: We couldn't buy the family's reasoning anymore.
7: When Dateline continues.
0: Spring 2017, Jake Mellison had been off the grid for nearly 2 years. He had disappeared without a trace. Reporter Chris Rourke had been watching the story closely, along with all of the town of Gunnison.
8: It was always talked about in the community. It was always on people's mind. I recall a body was found west of town. It turned out to be a hiker that had, you know, gone the wrong way on a trail. But, you know, anytime something came up like that, we always wondered, do you think that's Jake?
0: Rourke kept thinking back to her interview with Jake's mom and to something Deb had said.
9: When is the last time you heard from him?
10: I'd have to look it up on a calendar. It was
9: long.
10: About the 20th.
9: Of September?
10: No.
9: 20th
10: way back in
9: May?
10: Yeah.
0: Now for just a second, think about that.
1: I interview a lot of women whose children have disappeared, and they know exactly when the last time they spoke with them was.
8: Yeah.
1: To the minute.
8: Yeah.
1: But I can't remember when the last time I talked to them was.
8: Right. I'd have to look at my calendar.
1: Very odd.
8: Yes.
0: By now, Prosecutor Jessica Wagoner had moved on from odd to possibly criminal. Jake's friends seemed credible, saying Jake would not have taken off like that. His family? Not so much.
4: We couldn't buy the family's reasoning anymore. Deb Rudabaugh had said from the beginning that he had left for Reno, Nevada to do some martial arts fighting. And then Stephanie Jackson would tell friends and family that Deb Rudabaugh had told her that he was in Portland or Seattle, and the cities kept changing, and the reasons why he was leaving kept changing.
1: And in any of those cities, you couldn't find anybody who'd seen him or talked to him. And there was no financial record of him anywhere in those places.
4: Correct.
0: Since he disappeared, Jake had never used a credit card, never used his passport, never gotten a new cell phone, and never visited an ATM. And as she pieced it all together, the prosecutor began to wonder if Jake Mellison had really ever left the 7-Eleven ranch. It was time to search the land that seemed to have a starring role in this family drama. That would be easier said than done.
4: The property that we're talking about was massive. They owned some hunting rights in various places up in the mountains. They had a quarry across the road. They had caves.
0: By spring, she had enough to convince a judge to sign a search warrant. But the prosecutor was born and raised here, and she knew she had to wait.
4: With Gunnison and its weather, we couldn't have searched for him in the spring. Grounds are still frozen, and that would have caused some problems of being able to find him. So we knew it had to be in the summer.
0: Meanwhile, back at the ranch,
1: Jeremy McDonald's experience was going from weird to weirder. How'd they explain Jake's absence?
2: So they had always told me that he had just left. He'd just disappeared.

0: Jake would be dinner conversation. Maybe Jake was dead, had an accident, maybe worse. One night, Jeremy says he was having dinner with Stephanie and Dave and threw out his own theory just as a joke.
1: I mentioned, what if Deb did it and buried him in the backyard? And at that very moment that I said that, the whole demeanor of Steph completely changed, and it got really awkward. And you could see that darkness in her eyes. I remember just feeling I stepped somewhere wrong.
2: Coming up.
1: I just kind of froze, and I just said, is that what I think it is?
2: A frightening discovery followed by a terrifying threat.
1: She just looked at me and said, you know you can't ever leave now, right?
2: When Dateline continued.
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0: By summer 2017, prosecutor Jessica Wagoner was ready to execute a search warrant at the 7-Eleven ranch. She had listened to Jake's friends, gathered her evidence, and then waited for the Colorado sun to melt the frozen ground. And there was one more event Wagoner had waited for. An annual convention of dogs. But not just any dogs. These dogs have a very particular set of skills. Skills that make them a nightmare for some people.
1: So every year, a bunch of cadaver dogs will come out and get certified for FEMA by going to these old mining towns and doing these searches for the old grave sites.
0: That's right. It's a gathering of some of the top cadaver search dogs in the country. In, of all places, Gunnison.
2: And you thought, what better time to look for a body than when there are a lot of cadaver dog teams in town?
1: Exactly.
3: There we go.
0: Lisa Higgins was there, a dog trainer for more than 30 years. Her dogs have helped solve all kinds of cases, from missing children to serial killers.
4: The sheriff asked that I become the liaison between the canine group and the agencies working with this case.
0: So early on July 17th, the cadaver dogs formed up with dozens of investigators about a mile from the 7-Eleven ranch. A small group of investigators went ahead to serve the warrant. Jeremy McDonald was asleep in a trailer in front of the main house.
5: It was fairly early. It was about 7 in the morning. And all of a sudden, pounding on my door, you know, please open up, please come out, get your hands up.

0: Jeremy wasn't wondering for a moment why they were there, because it turned out he'd seen something.
1: So let's talk about what happened where you sort of accidentally witnessed something that I'm guessing you wish you could unsee.
2: Yeah.
0: It was 2 months before the day of the raid. Jeremy says David Jackson was operating a backhoe.
2: And as I walk around the corner, I see Dave and Steph standing looking at a rib cage.
0: You heard that right. A rib cage.
2: And I just kind of froze, and I just said, is that what I think it is? And at that moment, Steph and Dave both turned around, and Dave had shock in his eyes, and Steph turned and threw her arms up in the air. I don't know what it is. I'm going to go call Mom, blah, blah, blah, and took off running to the house. You could see the rib cage, and you could see the top part of what looked like a pair of jeans. Steph came back, and she said it's a bear or some wild game that Jake shot illegally. Just cover it back up.
1: I mean, you have to be thinking, is that Jake?
2: I definitely was thinking it was Jake, and in my heart, I knew it was Jake. It had to be.
1: Did you say anything?
2: So I guess I didn't know what to think. And I know a lot of people outside looking in think, why didn't you just call the police? But you have to understand at that moment, that was my family. And even though it wasn't the most functional family in the world, that was who I ate dinner with every day. And so a lot of it was I didn't want their boy to be drug into all of this.
0: That boy was Stephanie and Dave's 9-year-old son. And Jeremy said any thought of contacting police later evaporated in the name of self-preservation.
2: And Steph was kind of talking to me, and Dave was there, and she just looked at me and said, you know you can't ever leave now, right? And at that point, I didn't really know what to do.
1: That sound like a threat to you? Because it sounds like a threat to me.
2: It did sound like a threat.
1: You sleep with one eye open that night? Or maybe both eyes open?
2: I don't think I slept for a couple nights.
1: And you never told law enforcement?
2: I didn't. I tried to just block it all out. I didn't want to be involved, and I wanted no part of it.
1: And yet, you were a part of it.
2: Yep.
0: Now there they were, the prosecutor, the police, and the dogs. The search for Jake Millison was about to get very focused, very fast.
3: Coming up, an answer no one wanted.
4: I think at that point we felt tapped out. Damn.
5: Okay.
4: You mind if we take a break?
3: And questions no one can answer.
6: We're all scratching our heads saying, why? And how? And asking ourselves all the questions, but still no arrests.
3: When Dateline...
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0: July 17th, 2017. Jake Millison had been missing for more than 2 years. While a convoy of law enforcement and a pack of cadaver dogs waited down the road, an investigator questioned Deb Rudabaugh about her missing son. She was evasive at first, and then when Deb heard about those cadaver dogs, she coolly and calmly dropped a bombshell.
1: Deb Rudabaugh said that while Jake was asleep in the upstairs area of the lodge, she went up and she shot him in the head.
0: The confession was almost casual as a mother described murdering her own son.
1: She said that she was able to drag the body out, and then she took the backhoe and buried him in a manure pile.
0: Deb had pointed them to the corral, so that's where dog handler Lisa Higgins sent Jack, a German shepherd from West Virginia.
2: Jack went in and he performed his trained final response, which was a passive sit in the area he was most concerned with.
0: Investigators brought in a backhoe, and the 7-Eleven ranch slowly gave up its secrets. Jake Millison was no longer missing. His remains were found wrapped in a trash bag.
1: I think at that point we felt tapped out. I felt tapped out and reliving it right now. I'm reliving that aspect of it as well. Damn.
3: Okay.
1: You mind if we take a break?
0: Jake's friends had long accepted the truth that they'd never see him alive again. So when they got the word, it was no shock.
3: It's closure, but it sucks because I'd rather have my friend than closure.
4: Now it was time to get some convictions, find out the truth, find out, you know, who was involved.
0: If this feels to you as if it should be the end of the story of what happened to Jake Millison, listen to this. No one was arrested that day. The news spread quickly around Gunnison.
5: We learned that Deb had confessed, and we're all scratching our heads saying, why and how, and asking ourselves all the questions, but still no arrests.
6: You got a body, you got a confession. Why aren't you putting the handcuffs on people?
7: There was a lot of people on scene that wanted that to happen, and I heard a lot of screaming when I said no. But nothing was matching up yet.
0: It was hard to believe. As tough as Deb was, she was 5 feet tall, 97 pounds, and remember, suffering from stage 4 cancer. About a week before Jake was murdered, she'd had surgery.
7: Deb admitted that she couldn't lift a gallon of milk all the way into July or August from the surgery without help.
0: Investigators didn't think there was any way she had dragged Jake's 180-pound body down the stairs, outside, and then buried him all by herself. They were certain she had help.
6: The suspect needle is sort of pointing away from Deb and toward Stephanie.
7: This entire case, the suspect needle was pointing at Stephanie.
0: The motive? The prosecutor said this was all about the 7-Eleven. Millions of dollars of valuable ranch land. Stephanie wanted it, but Jake stood to inherit it.
6: Jake was murdered so that he wouldn't inherit the ranch.
7: We believe so, yes. I believe that Stephanie knew almost immediately, if not at the time.
6: And had manipulated this into happening.
7: And had created the situation. If it was not for Stephanie Jackson, Jacob Millison would be here today.
0: The prosecutor also believed Stephanie persuaded her husband Dave to help with the cover-up.
8: Not making any moves.
0: Finally, 7 months after Jake's body was discovered, deputies arrested Deb.
9: Being arrested for a warrant, a murder charge.
0: And Stephanie. And Dave. Jeremy McDonald cooperated with investigators and was never charged with any crime. After initially denying any involvement, Dave Jackson pleaded guilty to tampering with the deceased body and received 10 years.
10: You repeatedly misrepresented your knowledge about the disappearance of the victim, is that correct? Yes, sir.
0: By then, forensics left little doubt who actually pulled the trigger. At Jake's autopsy, they found the slug that killed him.
7: The bullet was still there, and we were able to match it to the gun.
0: Deb's gun, a Lady Smith & Wesson revolver. They found it under Deb's bed, with Deb's DNA on the handle.
11: Ms. Rubai, you certainly do have the right to make a statement.
0: In May of 2019, 4 years after she killed her son, Deb pleaded to second-degree murder. Even then, Deb maintained she alone did the crime and the cover-up.
12: That my daughter, Stephanie Jackson, in no way knowingly had anything to do with Jake's death or subsequent cover-up.
0: She was sentenced to 40 years.
13: I would like to start out by saying thank you for the opportunity to speak.
0: Then, facing a trial for the first-degree murder of her brother, Stephanie admitted she was part of the cover-up. She pleaded guilty to aiding and abetting and to tampering with the deceased body.
13: What I am guilty of is believing the stories and lies my mother told everyone for over 2 years.
0: All of it, she said, was her mom's idea.
13: I would also like to apologize to my father, my grandparents, my extended family, and anyone else who's been affected by my mother's heinous actions.
0: The judge didn't buy it and sentenced Stephanie to the maximum, 24 years in prison. It all seemed to flow from homespun greed, and the river that ran through it was green with money, and maybe a drop of jealousy. In November 2019, Deb Rudabaugh died in prison from her cancer at the age of 70.
6: So whatever really happened, maybe Deb took that to the grave with her.
7: I think so. I don't think Stephanie will be telling us anytime soon what really happened that night.
0: We do know this. All those stories, Jake taking off, Jake abusing drugs, the idea that there were two Jakes, those were all lies, and his friends never believed them.
6: You know, if it weren't for you and Jake's other friends, this case quite possibly would never have been solved.
14: I believe that. Jake's several buddies on the mat and his friends outside, we were the ones that pushed this to get this solved.
6: His family kind of underestimated his second family, didn't they?
14: Absolutely.
0: Now it's the end of the story of what happened to Jake Millison. His friends fought for him. His family fought against him. And in the end, it's hard to tell who won.
15: That's all for now. I'm Lester Holt. Thanks for joining us.
16: She was a phenomenal, amazing person. She loved those girls. They were sweet little twins, her pride and joy.
17: It's hard. It's really hard.
15: Pretty, poised, perfect. Her twins were her world.
18: They were so precious. The three of them were a very tight unit. They were all she had. She was all they had.
15: Then came that awful day.
19: These two beautiful 16-year-old girls had come home from school and found their mother murdered.
18: They were rocking back and forth, traumatized, disturbed.
15: What had the girls seen that day?
20: We were told by the twins that Nikki had a second boyfriend.
21: Two boyfriends.
15: Jealousy, passion, revenge.
18: She was fearful. She contacted the police.
15: Watch for the double twist.
18: It's terrifying. Is it possible that this could happen?
17: I was shaken. Oh, my God. Oh, my God. You can't even imagine.
15: I'm Lester Holt, and this is Dateline. Here's Keith Morrison with Bad Blood.
22: Once in a while in a complicated life, a woman can get lucky. Which is why you're looking at a sweet little town called Conyers, Georgia. Antique downtown, ringed by gated communities, good schools, a sheen of newness. was really pure luck that brought Nikki Whitehead to this house in this quiet, safe neighborhood. Just far enough away from Atlanta, that capital of overheated ambition down the highway. Here in Conyers, she could give her beautiful twin daughters a better life than hers. But, of course, luck, fortune, fate can go either way. Sometimes in ways very hard to comprehend.
18: Everything about this goes against nature.
17: How could somebody do that?
20: It was definitely the bloodiest crime scene I've ever been to.
22: In the next few minutes, you will know exactly when it happened, where it happened, how it happened. But of course, the real question is why it happened. And the answer to that, as you will see, it's kind of complicated. But that's how Nikki Whitehead's life was.
18: I loved everything about Nikki.
22: Yucca Harris grew up with Nikki, could see she was a wild child, and pretty and fun, and irresistible.
18: Nikki was, to me, she was a phenomenal, amazing person.
22: Yes, and she was effervescent, said Nikki's mother, Linda, bigger than life.
17: She was the kind of person that when she comes in a room, she just take over the space, you know, with her personality, her laughter.
22: But when Nikki was 12, oh boy, a handful. Linda was a single mom with other kids at the time, so she agreed to let young Nikki move in with Della, Nikki's grandmother. Trouble was, said Yucca, Della let the girl run wild. Boys, parties.
18: We grew up kind of fast.
22: Mm-hmm.
18: And then later she became pregnant at the age of 18 or 19. So we moved kind of fast.
1: Yeah.
18: Yeah.
22: Pregnant with identical twins, whom she named Jasmia and Tasmia. Jazz and Taz, born in 1993. The twins' dad was around briefly, then gone. And their mother figure? Well, Nikki's grandmother, Della. Nikki's mother, Linda, didn't like that.
17: I wanted Nikki to get her own place, establish her own life. And my mom would discourage that. She would, you know, find ways to tell her, no, you're better off here.
22: That's how it went for years. But Nikki had learned how to style hair and was doing well at it and eventually saw the possibilities of independence.
1: So she eventually wanted to kind of get out from Della's
18: definitely
1: control, right?
18: She did. She wanted to, as the girls got older, she definitely wanted to take control of her life.
22: And then one day in 2000, Nikki was shopping at the mall. And Robert Head just happened to be in exactly the right spot.
2: I was sitting on the fountain one afternoon about 6 o'clock, and there walks Nikki coming into the mall.
1: Your eye caught?
2: Yes, she was. I said, I just can't let her get away.
22: That he was old enough to be her father? Didn't matter. Robert was in love. So he persuaded her to go to dinner that very night. He took her dancing. He bought her nice things, treated her like a lady.
2: She was my movie star. That's what I call her, my movie star.
22: His movie star with two sweet daughters. He also soon loved as if they were his own. And that's how Nikki came here to safe, secure Conyers. This is Robert's house. And here they made a family. Unusual in some ways, as you will hear, but
2: it was nice. It's really nice. Everything clicked just right.
22: And she wanted her life to get even better. So while she kept her job as a hairstylist, she enrolled in Atlanta's Bodder College to study fashion design.
3: That's when I actually learned that Nikki was a hairstylist.
22: Rhonda Anderson taught a couple of Nikki's classes. She thought Nikki had a sense of purpose, whether it was about her kids or fashion or other people's hair.
3: I came into class early one day, as I normally do, and she looked up at me and she said, "Miss Anderson, what's going on with your hair?" And I said, "What? Excuse me?" And then she asked me this question, "Do you have a hairstylist? And does she know you have your hair looking like that today?" And I said, "Yes and no." She said, "Miss Anderson, I'm giving her one more chance. One more chance. If it's not right, I'm taking over."
22: Rhonda loved Nikki, and Nikki loved her girls. She put the twins in dance and music classes. At school, they won awards.
18: Their teachers described them as almost angelic, sweet, and happy and engaged. And there's pictures of them, you know, one on each of Nikki's arms.
22: Katie Beck was a reporter at NBC affiliate WXIA in Atlanta.
18: Teachers describe them that way, that they had a sweet demeanor in their classrooms and with their classmates, and they were almost timid.
22: And then, as they reach their teens, they change somehow, in the ways children often do, in the way Nikki herself once did. And just like Nikki, the twins were sent to live for a couple of years with the rather permissive family matriarch, Della. Until 2010, when Nikki welcomed Taz and Jazz back, all together again in Robert's house, a fresh start, and Nikki turned up at school, beaming.
3: Yeah, she was in a very good mood. She looked great. She had, you know, a new look with her hair, and she had braids in, and she was happy.
22: As if the braids in her hair were kind of an announcement. Her girls were back.
4: They were pretty much her pride and joy.
1: Oh, you started thinking about her?
4: Yeah, it was hard. It was really hard.
22: It was January 13th, 2010. A sheriff's deputy happened to be in the neighborhood. The girls had just come home from school. The deputy saw a look of horror on their faces, heard their screams as they came pounding on his car.
19: One of the twins ran up and literally beat on the side of his car. And told him that they had come home from school and found their mother murdered.
5: Murdered in this safe, gated community? Exactly what had happened when we come back.
18: They were going in and out of fits of tears and crying, traumatized, disturbed.
5: Two distraught daughters are about to reveal a clue.
20: We were told by the twins that Nikki had a second boyfriend.
8: Two boyfriends.
5: When Dateline continues.
22: Wednesday afternoon, January 13th, 2010. A gated community in the town of Conyers, just east of Atlanta. 16-year-old twins Jasmia and Tasmia arrived home from school, walked in the front door, followed a bloody trail, and there she was, in the bathtub. Their mother, 34-year-old Nikki Whitehead, very, very dead.
20: As we walked in...
22: The mess that greeted arriving Conyers Police Detective Chris Moon told a terrible story.
20: This was a long, drawn-out fight. Nikki was fighting for her life for several minutes. This was not a quick attack and over with. She fought here. She was struck in the back of the head. She had a laceration to the back of her head. There was blood on the door, on the door handle, as if
23: somebody tried to get out, or she
20: trying to get out. Yeah. And then along this wall, you could see a bloody imprint of hair braids, which Nikki had her hair in braids, where she fell, slid down the wall. The most severe blows came when she was face down in this area. This is clearly where the assailant got on top of her from behind and started stabbing at the base of her neck.
23: And a huge amount of blood here.
20: This was the largest pool of blood was in this area right here.
22: She was dead, or near dead, when her assailant dragged her to the bathroom. And that's where she was, in a tub of water, what her daughters saw, before they ran to the street, screaming.
19: As we get there, you have these two beautiful young 16-year-old girls that discover their mother murdered.
22: Conyers Police Captain Jackie Dunn wanted to get Jazz and Taz away from the house, and that's when he noticed they were hurting themselves.
19: One of them was biting their arm, and we're like, hey, why are you biting your arm? And she said, I'm just so upset. I do that when I'm upset.
22: This was the worst kind of case. Detectives need information fast. But how do you get it from children who have just left their dead mother?
18: They were going in and out of fits of tears and crying.
24: Oh, my grandma.
18: Asking for their mom. They both seem to be rocking back and forth, you know, contemplative, traumatized, disturbed.
24: Be okay.
19: I can remember thinking, man, I hope there is a suitable family member to adopt these girls. because they really need somebody to reach out and be good parents for them.
22: Word spread through the late afternoon gloom. A friend called Yucca Harris.
16: She had asked me, when was the last time I talked to Nikki? And I said, well, I talked to Nikki Saturday. She had told me that you may want to go over to her house because she said the helicopters were there and the news reporters.
1: Tell me, when you heard that, what did you think?
16: I don't know. It was like television. It was slow motion.
22: Yucca called Nikki's mother, Linda, told her something bad was going on over at Nikki's.
17: I was so nervous. I didn't know what to do. I was like, oh, my God, oh, my God. I was just shaking. I could hardly drive.
22: Linda pulled into her daughter's neighborhood and saw a police officer.
17: He said, ma'am, can you pull over there? I said, no, I need to go to my daughter's house. He said, ma'am, will you just pull over there, please? I pulled to the side. I said, what is going on? I said, ma'am, the only thing I can tell you is your daughter has expired.
22: There is no getting over news like that. As Nikki's family tried to take it in, investigators set to work figuring out who did this. The girls said their mother was still in her room with the door locked when they left the house for school at 7:30.
24: We missed the bus, so we had to walk.
22: Perhaps the crime scene would yield more clues than the girls could. Lieutenant Chris Moon headed back there.
20: We were looking for cell phones, computers, indications. You know, typically victims are going to have called or spoken with their assailants just before their murder or around the time of their murder.
22: The attack did not look random. It was not rape, but it was so violent.
19: That suggested rage. Mm-hmm. And when you look at a rage murder, it's usually somebody very, very close to the deceased.
22: So naturally, the first person they wanted to talk to was the man of the house, Robert Head, Nikki's boyfriend. But Robert wasn't around.
9: When's the last time you saw Robert?
24: Yesterday. He left. He came in on Sunday. Okay. He stayed for a day. He left.
22: Here's the thing. Robert was a long-haul truck driver, which explained his absence, but not where he was, especially when Nikki was murdered.
19: We had to find Robert, and we had to check on his GPS.
10: And that takes a while, right?
19: Yes, sir.
22: Meanwhile, detectives spread out through the neighborhood, knocking on doors. Had anyone seen anything unusual? A couple of neighbors said they saw a red car in Nikki's driveway that afternoon, a car they had never seen before, and a black car on the street, too. They asked the girls, who could have been there?
9: Okay. Does your mom have any other friends or anybody else that come over that you know of?
24: She talks to a lot of men, but the only one I've been hearing her talk to lately is Joe.
22: Joe? Who was Joe?
20: We were also told by the twins that Nikki had a second boyfriend, Joe Carter.
10: Two boyfriends?
20: Two boyfriends.
22: Now that got the investigators' attention. Time to dig a little deeper into the life of Nikki Whitehead.
5: Coming up.
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20: 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He was an immediate person of interest.
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22: Detectives in Conyers, Georgia, were getting a crash course in the short life of Nikki Whitehead. Found stabbed to death in the home she shared with her live-in boyfriend, Robert, and her twin teenage daughters, Jazz and Taz, who at least had each other for support.
18: The girls put their arms around each other, and it's going to be okay. We're going to find out who did this. They were clearly relying on each other to get through this.
22: But they were able to convey some real information.
9: Any idea who she was talking to?
24: It was Joe.
9: It was Joe.
22: Their mother had a second boyfriend, a man named Joe Carter, a local barber whose shop was right next to Nikki's salon. Love triangle? Sounded to veteran homicide detectives like a potential recipe for murder. First, they talked to Robert, boyfriend number one, who was on the road in his long-haul truck.
10: How did he react to the news?
19: He was devastated.
22: It was easy enough to check on Robert. GPS records put him a full day's drive away when Nikki was murdered. And when they met him, as we did, they could plainly see his grief was real.
2: Because that was about a half, and she was gone, you know. It's a hard thing.
22: This was how detectives discovered the unusual nature of Robert and Nikki's relationship. Robert told them he knew about the other boyfriend. Wasn't a secret. He didn't mind. He said he wanted Nikki to be happy when he was away on the road.
19: He's a truck driver. When he was home, he expected for her and him to be a couple. And when he was away, he realized that she was going to have other relationships.
22: But what about Joe? How did he feel about that? He was upset about something, said the twins. Night before the murder, they said Joe and Nikki had a nasty, loud argument on the phone.
24: All she told Joe was that he couldn't come over there last night.
10: Was there some suggestion that there might have been, you know, jealousy or bad blood involved?
20: Well, that's what we immediately thought. And so, obviously, he was an immediate person of interest.
22: So he was. And remember, a neighbor spotted a black car near Nikki's house the day she was killed. Joe's car, perhaps?
9: You know what Joe drives?
24: No. I know the black car in that driveway, and it's a black car.
22: Richard Reed was the Rockdale County District Attorney.
13: We need to look at Joe Carter, especially since Nikki and Joe had been in an argument. They were breaking up.
10: That's a dangerous time in a relationship.
13: It can be a dangerous time in a relationship.
22: It wasn't hard to track Joe down. He was in the barber shop where he worked.
15: It was around closing time. We was ready to pack up and get out of there. And they approached me and my friends. Then they basically said that she's passed away. I mean, she's dead. I was shocked. I was just in shock.
10: How did he react when he came to see him?
20: He immediately started weeping.
10: He didn't know about this? Or no. Claimed not to know?
20: He claimed not to know.
22: But reactions don't always tell the real story.
15: But they was basically asking about me and her relationship, when the last time I seen her, and I started to realize I was a suspect.
22: Detective Moon did what any good detective would do. He looked for the sort of marks Nikki might have left on her assailant's body.
20: Looked at his hands, looked at his arms, looked at his, he took off his shirt.
22: But Joe was clean, not a suspicious scratch on him. And detectives learned that black car outside Nikki's house didn't belong to him. Still, they brought him in for questioning, hooked him up to a polygraph, and asked him point blank if he killed Nikki.
13: And the polygrapher determined that he was not deceptive in answering questions.
15: I wanted them to find a killer, and I wanted to know that it wasn't me.
10: So that's it for Joe.
13: It appeared that Joe was not involved in the death of Nikki Whitehead.
22: So, two boyfriends and two dead ends.
10: You know, in addition to Robert Head and Joe Carter, could have been a stranger, could have been another... Did you look into that possibility?
3: We did.
22: Yes, and they still wanted to know who owned another car, a red one, that was also seen in Nikki's driveway the day of the killing. It didn't take long to find out. It belonged not to a murderer at all, but a friend.
19: Nikki had missed a hair appointment with this friend, and the friend had come by, knocked on the door, and not been able to make contact with Nikki and left.
22: Imagine, had she opened that door. Such a grisly scene, so full of rage and passion. So, who killed Nikki? Someone close? Then, as they struggled to figure it out, investigators encountered, in their own police files, something rather stunning.
5: Coming up.
4: I just woke up and my daughter's gone.
6: Your daughter was abducted?
4: I don't know, ma'am. She's gone.
5: Family secrets. There were a few yet to be revealed.
8: It turned into a fight. A
10: physical fight.
8: A physical fight. And she contacted police.
5: When Dateline continues.
22: The investigation into the murder of Nikki Whitehead was not offering up any usual suspects. The two men in her life, Robert Head and Joe Carter, had been eliminated. And a home invasion seemed very unlikely in her gated community.
20: There's no histories of any peeping Toms, no histories of assaults in the neighborhood. So we just kept coming up to dead ends.
22: Thing is, they felt sure this had to be a rage murder, so violent, so protracted, which made it very likely it was someone Nikki knew, even possibly a family member.
19: So we started getting into some of the family dynamics.
22: And that's when they turned up, in police files, this remarkable incident back in 2007. One brief snippet of family history, but an event that changed everything that came after it.
6: Conyers number one.
4: Yes, ma'am. I just woke up and my daughter's gone at the house.
22: That was the voice of Nikki Whitehead.
6: Meaning your daughter was abducted?
4: I don't know, ma'am. I woke up, the door was unlocked, and she's gone. I have twin girls. One of them is gone.
6: How old is your daughter?
4: Oh, Lord, 13.
22: You can hear her terror.
4: Oh, Lord, my worst nightmare.
6: Do you think maybe somebody came and got her, or do you
4: I don't know if somebody
6: outside?
4: Came and got her, ma'am. She don't do stuff like this. I don't know.
22: But a few hours later, Nikki learned that her daughters did do stuff like that. Jazz had not been kidnapped. She'd snuck out to fool around with a boy.
13: Up until that day, I believe in Nikki's mind, she had perfect girls. Nikki realized that they weren't necessarily the girls that she thought they were.
22: Nikki was determined to help her girls avoid the mistakes she made at their age. So she cracked down on curfew, on boys, on cell phone use. The following months would be familiar to many parents of teenagers. Screaming, slammed doors, stony silences. And then one summer night in 2008, a year after Jazz sneaked out of the house.
8: A big argument, and it turned into a fight.
10: A physical fight.
8: A physical fight. It was Taz and Jazz against their mother. And at that time, I think she felt fearful, and she contacted police.
22: Was it the right decision to call the police? That ensured the family ended up in juvenile court, Nikki asking the judge to help her teach her daughters a lesson. Instead, it seemed to Linda, the judge was blaming Nikki.
21: I guess the judge thought they were too cute and too smart, that, nah, they couldn't be doing, you know. He did not take it serious.
10: What did he decide to do?
21: Well, he asked my daughter, he said, do you want your kids to come back home? And she said, no, Your Honor, not unless they understand that I'm not going to tolerate that kind of behavior. And so he was like, you mean to tell me you don't want your kids to come home?
22: What Nikki wanted was a court-sanctioned demand that her daughters obey the rules. But that is not what she got. Instead, the juvenile court judge sent the girls to live with Della, their great-grandmother.
1: What were they doing while they were at Della's house?
18: Pretty much whatever they want. They kind of ran wild.
22: And got in trouble repeatedly, in school and out.
21: Shoplifting, smoking marijuana, seeing the wrong type of boys.
18: Well, she didn't want that. She knew, you know, she was going back to when she was their age in her grandmother custody. She didn't want that for her kids.
22: Seemed to Nikki that Della was undermining her and had somehow stolen away the daughters who mattered to her more than anything else in her life.
18: She really wanted them back. Really wanted them back.
1: How did you know this? How did she express that?
18: She said it every day. I want my girls. I'm going to fight for my girls.
22: And in January 2010, Nikki finally won. The judge ordered the girls back to Nikki's. And Jazz and Taz did not like it. Not one bit.
21: So they start screaming and hollering, "We don't want to go back with her. Why would you make us go back?"
1: In court they were doing this?
21: Yeah.
22: Nikki told her mother not to worry.
21: She said, "I'll be fine. They'll mill out. They'll come around."
22: A few days after the court's decision, on a Saturday night, Nikki put on a welcome home party for the girls.
21: They hugged me. You know, they kissed me.
22: And that was the last time Yucca saw Nikki. Four nights later, there they were, Jazz and Taz, answering the increasingly pointed questions of a couple of detectives.
9: Can you tell me what happened when you got home today?
22: Seemed a little odd that the girls were still wearing outdoor gloves. The detective asked, "Could you take them off, please?"
9: Procedure, since you're in there, I need to see your hands and your arms. What happened here?
19: When we did that, we did see a cut on one of them's hand. We saw bruising on the knuckles and skin marks and bite marks.
1: Bite marks?
19: And we asked them to explain those.
22: The bite marks could have been self-inflicted. Remember, the girls were so upset on their way to the station? They were biting themselves. And the other cuts and scratches? The twins told the cops they had been fighting with each other. It was as they told their story, Detective Dunn took a good look at Jazz and Taz, and a disturbing idea settled down somewhere in his brain.
19: I haven't made up my mind, but I'm suspicious.
5: Coming up, suspicious? Were there reasons to be suspicious?
20: We watched the high school video surveillance, and you see the twins showing up about 2.5 hours after they should have for school.
5: What were the girls doing the morning of the murder?
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0: 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Considering Claire isn't in Paris right now, that seemed odd to the bank and to Claire. Two taps later, Claire says nope to the charge and Wells Fargo is on the case. However you make money work, Wells Fargo can work with that.
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22: There's a look, a way of talking, that suggests a thing the spoken words most certainly do not say. As Nikki Whitehead's petite teenage daughters told their story, how they discovered their mother's body, how horrified they were, the detectives watched their eyes, their tearless sobs, saw their bruises and cuts, and just knew.
14: They're not behaving consistent with somebody that found their mother murdered.
22: Mind you, there's a hurdle a person has to overcome to imagine that these two sweet teenagers might have been involved somehow in what could only be called a slaughter. Though Nikki's mother, Linda, remembered clearly how angry the twins were just a week earlier when the court sent them back to Nikki.
21: When Jazz came out, she looked over at my daughter and she said, "If I got to go back home with you, I'm going to kill you."
16: You heard this?
21: I heard this, and it stunned me.
22: But teenagers sometimes do talk that way. Doesn't mean they actually do anything about it. So the detective set about fact-checking the twins' version of events on the day of their mother's death, starting with their claim that they had to walk to school that morning.
14: They told us that they had overslept a little bit, that they had missed the bus and had walked to school.
22: It was a rush, said the girls, but they did get to school on time.
9: You made all your classes today?
24: Yes.
22: So, cops did what the cops do. They checked surveillance tape from businesses along the route to school. And what do you know?
13: Law enforcement had observed the girls walking down the roadway next to the gas station a little after 10 a.m. that morning.
22: Nowhere near on time, as the school surveillance camera confirmed.
20: We watch the high school video surveillance, and you see the twins showing up about 2.5 hours after they should have for school.
22: So, the twins were caught in a lie, and it was a big one. But it wasn't proof of murder. They flatly denied any involvement in that. Even when they were put in separate rooms, they presented a united twin front.
14: They wouldn't sway. There was never any disloyalty to each other. They never said a negative comment about each other.
16: Getting one to flip on the other was not going to happen.
14: No.
22: After those interviews, they released the girls. The juvenile court farmed them out to family and friends. And the police sent their DNA and photos of their injuries, like those apparently self-inflicted bite marks, off to the lab. And then they waited, pretty sure science would tell them that these sweet little girls were anything but.
16: Did they appear manipulative to you?
13: Absolutely. I'll give you for instance. Jasmine is in one room. Tasmia is taken to a smaller interview room. It's apparent that Tasmia knows there's a camera and there's a recording system in that room. And she starts to pray.
24: And I really want them to catch this person. Please, God.
13: She knew at some point in time somebody would watch that video and they would see a young, innocent, sweet girl asking God to help law enforcement find the person who did this.
22: And meanwhile, at the glacial pace these things occur, the crime lab worked on the DNA and pored over those photos of the bite marks. One on Taz's arm was the impression of a big, ugly bite. They compared the contours of that bite to a mold of Nikki's mouth. The similarity was uncanny.
20: Nikki was most likely source.
22: Had their mother bitten them trying to fight off an attack?
14: The bite mark on Taz's arm would be consistent as if she had her mother in a chokehold from behind and that her mother, Nikki, is biting her trying to get away.
22: And when detectives saw the twins biting themselves right after the murder, maybe that was an attempt to cover up evidence. Then the DNA results came back. They knew they'd find Nikki's blood, but remember, one of the twins had fresh cuts on her hand. And sure enough, in a smear of Nikki's blood, mixed with her likely assailant's, a match. It belonged to one of the twins. But which one?
20: They were identical twins. They have identical DNA, so we don't know. Couldn't tell for sure which twin the blood came from.
22: By this time, the twins had been out in the world without a word from the police for 5 months. WXIA reporter Katie Beck.
17: I think those months built their confidence, built almost an arrogance, that we're going to get away with this.
22: So you can only imagine how it was May 21st, 2010, just after school.
10: How did they react to being arrested?
14: Shocked. They thought it was over with. It had been 5 months since they'd heard from us.
22: The arrest was big news in Atlanta. Two sweet little girls charged with the murder of their mother. Who would have thought?
17: I mean, people were riveted by the story.
22: Oh, yes, they were. And when the twins finally told their version of events that cold morning in January, the city was riveted all over again.
5: Coming up.
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22: It's a complicated thing. Lots to do. If you're a prosecutor preparing a murder case against pretty twin teenagers. And so D.A. Richard Reed was interested when one day defense attorney suggested they wanted to make a deal.
13: My response is, it's great to hear it from you, but I want to hear it from them. And so I'd like to talk to your clients. I'd like to ask them questions.
22: That's how D.A. Reed met Jazz and Taz, now 19 years old, and heard them confess they did kill their mother. But was it a confession, really? In fact, said the twins, it wasn't their fault. She started it.
2: She starts cursing his death. I think she was mad about us being late.
22: That morning, they said Nikki was furious that they were late for school and picked up a pot in the kitchen, they said, and swung it at them.
2: She's still calling us whores and sluts and everything like that and stupid and everything like that. And she threatened us,
22: without,
2: we all gonna die today.
22: That's Jazz. Then Taz picked up the story.
25: So you took the pot away from your mom. What happened then?
2: She kind of charged for not at me though, at Jazz.
22: Now Nikki had a knife, said the girls. They tumbled room to room trying to get it away from her before she cut one of them. And in fact, said Taz, that's how her finger got cut.
2: I kept telling her to stop. Just stop.
22: But she didn't, they said.
2: So I'm trying to punch her, I guess. And I think they scalped her.

0: spitting mad and threatening them.
1: Kill me now and I'll kill y'all.
0: Eventually, they said, she stopped talking, drifted off in the warm water, and died. So, what did the DA think after listening to the girl's tale of self-defense against a mother gone berserk?
2: Did you believe them? Did you believe everything they said?
3: No. Still don't.
0: The idea that Nikki launched an attack on her own daughters? Difficult to believe, said the DA. Sheer nonsense is what Nikki's mother called it.
4: My daughter never have hit her kids. They never had them spanking, more or less. Anybody that know Nikki know that wasn't her behavior.
0: It was very clear, said the detectives who worked the case, that in fact Nikki was the victim of an unprovoked attack. She had at least 45 stab wounds. Her spinal cord was almost severed.
5: Nikki fought for her life. We think she fought defensively. You can see where she's on her back some of the time, fighting off people that are attacking her from above with knives.
0: As for the girls' claim that they put their dying mother in the tub to keep her warm as they watched her fade away, fiction through and through, said the police.
5: We think she was dead before she was placed in the tub, or she would have bled into the water and the water would have been bloody. They were putting her in the water trying to wash off the crime scene, wash off the evidence.
0: In truth, said the detectives, these girls were remorseless, defiant, brilliant little actresses. Remember how they sounded just after their mother's death?
6: Oh, mommy. I don't really want them to catch this person.
0: Listen to the little darlings when they didn't know they were playing for the cameras.
7: Are you available for 59 or are you 34?
0: This was recorded in the back of a squad car just after their arrest. Sweet little girls? Hardly.
8: They are aggressive. They are angry. They are combative.
0: Oh, and one more thing. Tucked away in one of the girls' bedrooms, police found this journal. Inside, in childish handwriting, a death sentence. They were notes to each other, said the DA, written just before the killing. She don't care. She's selfish. We gotta get rid of her. To which the other twin responds, that's what I think also. She gotta go, ASAP.
3: It may be the most telling piece of evidence that the whole death of Mom may have been premeditated.
0: Still, DA worried maybe a good defense attorney could spin the family's turbulent history, the juvie court drama, Nikki's two boyfriends, and somehow sell a jury on self-defense.
3: It would have been an ugly trial. And I think to some extent would have been a misrepresentation of Nikki's life.
0: So he didn't like it much, but he let them plead guilty to the lesser charge, voluntary manslaughter, 30 years for each. Not enough, said Nikki's mother, Linda.
4: These children have killed my child brutally, and you going to get them 30 years? They shouldn't even be able to walk the street. I know these are my grandkids, but come on now. I mean, if they can do this to their mom, God help us all.
2: And the questions that go over and over in your head are, like what?
8: How everything about this goes against nature.
2: Uh-huh.
8: How the person that provides for you and raises you and loves you and gives birth to you, how you could watch that person die in a bathtub and lie about it. Now, tomorrow night...
0: It was WXIA reporter Katie Beck's report that brought the story to an Atlanta both horrified and fascinated. She, who first secured access to all those police videotapes, exposing these pretty little liars for all the world to see.
8: It suddenly becomes clear that these girls have multiple personalities, that they can be whoever they need to be for their own purposes, that they can morph between a fragile, disturbed, innocent teenager into sort of this demonized criminal.
2: Those girls you knew, those sweet little girls.
9: Yeah.
2: What happened to them?
9: It's hard for me to even, I don't know.
0: And Nikki's mom, Linda Whitehead, carries the helpless

0: grief with her every day, every sleepless night. Without her daughter, without the granddaughters she thought she knew.
1: I was so proud of them, and I knew, and they would talk about what college they wanted to go to. I'm sorry.
2: It's okay.
1: So I'm sitting here and everybody gone, you know.
2: It's an awful tough road.
1: You can't even imagine. Because every morning I wake up, I think about my daughter and my grandkids. It's just a tragedy.
0: What about a mother who dared dream that her sweet Gemini twins would surpass her, who instead became their victim?
3: That's all for now. I'm Lester Holt. Thanks for joining us.
4: A call came out about a possible home invasion and homicide.
5: My dad never made it to the hospital.
6: The wife was alive. She described a very violent assault. A masked intruder killed her husband and robbed them.
7: I could just feel the blood dripping down my face.
8: This is a terrible thing this woman's been through.
9: Yes, sir.
10: Slowly, this story unraveled. I'm thinking, how sick is this?
11: I reached the place where I asked the devil to help me.
12: The depth that they went to.
8: Obsession and manipulation.
12: Correct.
13: All of my emotion came to the head.
6: The last thing I thought I would ever hear.
14: I don't know if anyone knew that it was going to end this way.
3: Get ready for the twisted tale of an angel, a devil, and evil right out of the Bible. I'm Lester Holt, and this is Dateline. Here's Dennis Murphy with Righteous Obsession.
15: It shouldn't have happened here. Not in this tidy, manicured subdivision that just seems to cry out, it's a safe place.
16: It was such a shock.
17: I remember instantly losing, like just crying.
15: No one here in Elizabeth City, a sleepy North Carolina waterfront community, could imagine that this beloved local businessman and his wife could figure in such a truly dark tale of lust, obsession, and manipulation.
18: Oh, the time will remember it forever.
6: She's telling him this is all in your head, you're just very jealous.
15: There were shifting stories, lies piled upon lies, and an act of biblical betrayal that ended in murder.
6: It sounds like a Lifetime movie. That was my exact words.
16: The whole story was crazy to me. It was surreal.
15: Only when secrets crawled out into the daylight was the full scale of the horror known.
16: I never thought I would ask, how did you kill him?
13: The last time that I saw Dad and Angel, they came to Raleigh and helped me move into a new house.
15: In the summer of 2018, Caleb Sawyer was a 20-year-old engineering student when his dad, Milton, and stepmom, Angel, drove the 2.5 hours from the family home in Elizabeth City to help with his move.
8: How did things seem between them?
13: Things seemed very good, very giggly, happy, like just like a couple that just got together almost.
15: 3 days after Caleb said goodbye, that giddy joy he remembers sensing was extinguished. Most people were sound asleep in Elizabeth City at around 2 a.m. on that sultry August night when Angel, bleeding from a head wound, raced to get help from her neighbor Carl, who called 911.
19: I'm a 1 location emergency. My next door neighbor just came and knocked on my door. When I went to the door, she is crying and she says she thinks her husband is dead.
15: Her story was ghastly. Not long after midnight, a masked man dressed all in black had slipped into Milton and Angel's home and attacked them both. Angel, her voice audible in the background of the 911 call, described being brutally pistol-whipped.
19: She says the guy broke into the house. He has a gun. She's got blood on her face where he hit her with the gun.
15: In that call for help, Angel sobbed as she relayed details of the barbarous assault.
19: He robbed their house, took all their money.
15: Angel said she feared the worst for her husband.
19: She can't get him to wake up or anything like that.
9: Need you to respond to Darien Drive, possible homicide.
4: About 2 o'clock in the morning, a call came out about a possible home invasion, homicide.
15: Just a couple of miles away, Sergeant Jason Wheelbarger, then a patrol deputy, jumped into his vehicle and raced to the subdivision.
8: So you're running hot to this location?
4: Yes, sir.
15: First, he talked to the neighbor who'd made the 911 call.
4: I asked him if he was okay, which he replies to me, "I'm fine, but you need to talk to her." I turned to the right, and that's where I saw Angel Sawyer.
8: Knew her by sight?
4: Correct. I knew Milton, and I knew Angel was his wife.
15: In fact, the deputy had seen Angel having dinner with Milton at a local Italian restaurant just a few hours before.
8: Did you see the blood on her?
4: Yes. Yes, she had blood. I believe it was on her right temple coming down. She was obviously upset, had been crying, red face, red eyes. I remember she had the duct tape on her left wrist. I said, "Angel, where's Milton?" And she looks up to me and she said, "He's on the floor of the bathroom."
15: Fire rescue was on its way and would transport a very shaky Angel to the ER. Meanwhile, more deputies arrived. As far as they were concerned, Angel's home was an active crime scene.
4: Either Milton was in distress and needed help, or there could be a suspect in this house.
8: So you got your sidearms available and you're
4: Correct.
8: Stepping cautiously here. You don't know what you're getting into.
4: Correct.
15: With no sign of forced entry, the deputies entered through the unlocked back door, guns drawn, to clear the house.
4: We open up the door and we announce, "Sheriff's office, anybody in here, come out."
19: "Clear the house."
15: The deputy made his way into the bedroom, hypervigilant.
4: Bedroom is complete disarray.
8: Trashed.
4: Just trashed. Drawers out, jewelry everywhere. You could barely find a spot on the carpet to walk on without stepping on something. It looks like this is where an assault or something would have happened.
15: Then he looked toward the adjacent bathroom.
4: And then I could see somebody's legs laying on the floor. That's where I found Milton was laying face down on the floor of the bathroom.
15: Milton, about 6 foot tall and 220 pounds, was motionless.
8: Do you know if he's gone?
4: He was laying with his hands behind his back, duct tape, which was similar to the duct tape I had just seen on Angel. So I go up and I check Milton's pulse. He's cold, stiff. I cannot find a pulse on him. And inside the bathroom, there was like a stand next to the toilet that had been knocked over. There was a drop of blood next to the toilet, and a struggle had happened.
8: Did you see anything like gunshot wounds or entry stabbing?
4: Nothing jumping out at you, no.
8: Certainly no discarded weapon, huh?
4: No, no.
8: But here's a guy you knew.
4: Mm-hmm.
8: This guy around town.
4: Mm-hmm.
8: You'd seen him, what, just a few hours before?
4: Yep.
8: And now here he is dead on his bathroom floor.
4: Yep.
15: As more law enforcement personnel descended on the house, Major Aaron Walio took charge of the crime scene.
8: I gotta say, it's a nice, tidy place. People here must have been freaked out.
20: It's not a neighborhood we respond to at all. Everybody knows everybody in this neighborhood. We're definitely working on the home invasion. It looked like a home invasion.
8: Milton Sawyer, is that a name known to you?
20: Yes, sir, it is. It's a nice guy. Everybody knows him.
15: So why Milton, he wondered. Why murder?
3: When we come back, could money be a motive for Milton Sawyer's murder?
8: He went out of his way to see that she had what she wanted.
13: She probably had $50,000 to $100,000 worth of jewelry.
3: Investigators dig in. First clues and first questions.
14: The fact that Milton appeared to have been strangled was, in my experience, unusual for a home invasion gone wrong.
15: It was still in the early hours of August 2nd, 2018, when Milton's son, Caleb, 2.5 hours away from home, was learning something bad had happened.
13: I got a knock on the door. I opened the door to find my dad's friend, and all he told me was, something's happened with your dad, and I need to take you home.
8: Did he give you any of the details at that point?
13: He told me that dad was going to the hospital, something had happened, and that was about the extent of it.
8: So that had to be a bad drive.
13: I tried to stay optimistic.
15: Caleb's dad was more than just dad. He was also a close friend. And with his laid-back vibe, everyone in Elizabeth City seemed to know and like Milton Sawyer.
13: People always said he should run for mayor.
15: Milton grew up in Elizabeth City on the Pasquotank River, the gateway to the North Carolina Outer Banks, where the Wright brothers first took to the air. His brothers David and Bill saw Milton take off here too.
8: Personality, who are we talking about?
2: borderline happy-go-lucky.
21: Had a good sense of humor.
2: He loved to tell stories, loved to tell jokes. As he got a little bit older, he sort of came into his own, realized what his strengths were.
22: Which were? What would you say?
2: He was just very, very smart. He did well in school.
15: And he was a handy brother to have your back.
21: So I got maybe picked on somewhat. Milton always put an end to that.
22: Would you call him a leader?
21: Absolutely, yeah.
15: Milton won the prestigious drum major spot on the marching band in high school, and that's where he also met his future wife. With degrees in math and computer science, he got a job managing data for about 2 years at the University of North Carolina. But the daily grind wasn't a good fit for someone as free-spirited as Milton. Nope.
22: He did not want to be sitting at a desk with a boss looking over his shoulder, huh?
13: He just thought that he could make something bigger and better if he went and did his own thing. Didn't like being strapped down and living the same life every day, you know, enjoyed the thrill of not knowing what was going to come the next day.
15: Milton set up a business dealing in sports memorabilia. He got married, and when Caleb was born, his father doted on him.
23: Your mama sunshine's mom. Oh, yeah. Here's a sunshine boy.
15: And then along came Caleb's sister.
23: This is called Tickle's Secret Baby. Sponge paint.
24: Sponge paint!
15: Milton's infectious joy spread throughout his family, to his niece, Danielle.
22: What do little kids do with their older uncle? I mean, what's...
17: You just hang out, you play, you run around the mall, he buys you everything.
22: Tell me about Milton. Character, personality.
17: He was the person who would literally give you the shirt off his back if it was the last thing he owned.
15: An avid Antiques Roadshow viewer, Milton eventually set up his own downtown store about 3 miles from his home. A shop he called the Treasure Hunter. A jumble of furniture, gold, jewelry, and knickknacks. He refined the art of the haggle at countless yard sales.
22: And I think you're going out with him on Saturday afternoons looking for stuff, huh?
13: Probably from as early as I could walk, following him right behind him. He loved making deals.
15: Milton always had a roving eye for a pretty woman, as his family remembers it. His marriage petered out. He had another relationship and another daughter, 3 children now, but remained on good terms with his ex-wife, for the kids' sake. Then in 2011, while making frequent school runs, a new woman came into his life. Angel.
13: I remember Dad was very quick to progress with Angel.
15: Angel, 10 years younger than Milton, was the daughter of a pastor. She was separated and raising 4 children of her own. Milton confided in longtime friend and landlord Sam Davis about Angel.
18: He wanted to take care of her. He wanted to be the knight in shining armor. She was an attractive lady.
15: In late 2011, Angel got divorced. More than a year later, she and Milton got married, and life in the Sawyer household became chaotically beautiful. Over the nearly 6 years that followed, Angel stepped up to child-rearing duties until one by one the kids flew the nest.
13: She did do a lot for us, you know, with having 7 kids, she pretty much ran us around everywhere.
15: And Milton, still like a teenager in love, lavished her with gifts.
22: He went out of his way to see that she had what she wanted.
13: I'd say she probably had $50,000 to $100,000 worth of jewelry.
15: Angel helped Milton organize the Treasure Hunter store, too.
22: She was in the shop quite a bit, I think. Huh?
18: Every day. Every day. And she would stay there when he went out to do business. And she was there all the time.
15: But as 2018 rolled on, the business wasn't doing well.
22: When I look at the photos of the old store, the Treasure Hunter, I see we buy gold, estate jewelry, which kind of seems it's on its way to being a pawn shop.
21: That was a little later.
25: That was later on.
18: His clientele was not the best all of the time. There was a lot of people that were walking in at night. But, you know, when I see those wads of money, I thought, you know, this is an accident waiting to happen.
15: In July 2018, despite their business challenges, Milton and Angel seemed as happy as could be. Milton posted a message on Facebook that read, "Every man deserves a real woman that makes you forget every other woman on the planet. I found mine, and she is all that and more. I love you, my Angel." A little over a week later, it was finished. 55-year-old Milton had been strangled and asphyxiated, as the medical examiner would later determine. The intruder had made off with some of Angel's most valuable jewelry and left her in need of medical care.
20: She'd already been transported to the hospital by EMS at this point in time.
15: Pasquotank County Detective Major Aaron Walio had already started his investigation. And it was personal. He too knew Angel and Milton.
20: My father passed in 2017. I know Milton took numerous times to, you know, check up on me and make sure I was okay. That's the Milton I know, and probably most people would tell you he's a very genuine and very caring person.
15: He called in State Bureau of Investigation Special Agent Steve Norman and crime scene technicians.
0: There were no shell casings, no blood pools, nothing that would indicate that there was some significant trauma. The fact that Milton appeared to have been strangled was, in my experience, unusual for a home invasion gone wrong.
15: The investigators were relying on Angel to recall critical details, and they were on their way to the hospital to try to talk with her, while the horror story was still fresh in her mind.
3: Coming up.
1: I'm on my head.
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3: Angel recounts that deadly night.
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3: And reveals fresh clues.
22: So the sun's barely up and you got some interesting leads.
20: Yes, sir. It's game on at this point.
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15: Pasquotank County investigator Major Aaron Walio had arrived at the hospital to ask Angel about the home invasion, hoping her fresh memory would yield vital clues about her husband's murder.
20: She had a bump on the top right side of her forehead. That had kind of been cleaned up at that point in time.
15: Angel's neck was in a brace, and she needed a CAT scan following the blow to her head. But she was able to talk.
22: Is she calm and composed?
20: Initially, she's calm. Parts of the interview, she gets worked up. At the end, it gets a little dicey.
1: He was right there, scared the out of me.
15: Angel took the detective inside the sheer horror of the home invasion. At about 12:30, she and Milton had the house to themselves because the two daughters still living at home were on sleepovers. Angel speculated maybe one of them had accidentally left the back door open. She and Milton were in bed binge-watching Game of Thrones when she got up to get a snack and pushed open the bedroom door.
1: He pushed it, and he had a gun, and he was screaming. Give me money.
20: He was asking for the jewelry. Where's the good stuff at? You know, where's it at? Where's the keys for the business?
23: Hey, did he get the key?
1: I didn't get the key when he asked it for. The guy had the gun in his face.
15: She said the masked intruder tied up first Milton, then her, in the bathroom. Then he continued his frenzied assault and robbery, dragging Angel back into the bedroom.
1: and then grabbed me by the hair real hard and threw me into our room.
15: While Angel said she was on the bedroom floor, ominously, she heard a scuffle in the bathroom where Milton was.
1: But I couldn't hear anything anymore.
15: She said she tried to grab Milton's phone on the floor, but big mistake, the intruder caught her.
1: He smashed the phone, hit me really hard. I could just feel the blood dripping down my face.
15: When the masked assailant took off, she said she tended to her husband, just helpless.
1: I couldn't get him to wake up. I couldn't roll him over because he's just making heavy.
4: She does get emotional, you know, throughout the story.
15: She'd wanted to call for help, she said, but her own phone was locked in her car, the key on the same keychain Milton had given to the intruder. The only option she saw was to run to neighbors for help. First, she tried the sheriff, who lived only a few doors down. He wasn't home. Then she tried some friends, also not home, and finally her next-door neighbor, Carl, who did answer and called 911.
22: At that point, she's telling you a story about this awful assault, being grabbed by the hair and thrown around this very scary figure. Did you have empathy for her?
4: Well, obviously, these are people we know.
15: Angel was safe now, but investigators wanted to know who might have done such a thing.
5: Is there anybody else you can think of that might want to, or anybody lately that sticks out in your mind?
15: She couldn't say for sure. All kinds of people passed through the treasure hunter, she said. One had recently gotten in a fight with Milton, accusing him of buying stolen property.
22: You thought he was an upright guy in good standing in the community.
4: I think he knew the business he was in and some of the people he dealt with. I think he was an upright guy.
15: Angel also recalled that Milton had recently advertised a yard sale at their home.
1: I asked him not to put it on Facebook because I was worried. I didn't want anyone to know what he puts on my kids.
15: With no solid leads, the investigators asked Angel to retrace her steps in the hours before the attack.
1: Just after 6, we went to Tony's.
4: She explains to me that they'd went out to dinner at a local restaurant that night.
15: That was the Italian restaurant where the patrol deputy had seen her with Milton. From there, they went to a bargain outlet.
1: We went to Ollie's to get some stuff for the kids for school.
15: Along the way, Milton had gotten a call from a guy named Dylan who wanted to sell him a TV. Never one to turn down a deal, Milton arranged to meet Dylan in the parking lot of a nearby fast food restaurant.
4: They met him and bought this.
22: So that's kind of interesting.
4: It is.
15: Angel said she told Milton she was leery. But Dylan was a regular customer of Milton's, and now the TV was in Milton's pickup truck as he and Angel drove home.
1: You got to fight the whole of that, because I don't know why you buy people. How do I know these people aren't going to follow us back to our house?
0: She didn't think that he should be doing that stuff, like, outside of the store.
22: Dealing with sketchy characters.
0: Yeah, and that they argued, and she had left her purse and her phone in the truck and kind of stormed into the house.
15: As Angel was taken for her CAT scan, her neck brace was pinching. She made a last plea for her Milton and was forced to accept her husband really was gone.
1: I want my husband.
5: Is it right?
1: No, no.
5: I'm sorry.
1: No, oh, no. Oh, no.
15: As emotional as she was, Angel had provided valuable information for the investigation.
22: So the sun's barely up and you got some interesting leads, all right?
4: Yes, sir. Yes, sir. It's game on at this point.
15: Investigators were determined to find out who had torn this family apart. They wanted to question that guy named Dylan. What did he know?
6: Coming up.
9: Okay, so tell me about Milton.
10: I don't know anything about Milton.
4: We knew he had a criminal history. We knew he had committed a couple of robberies in the past.
22: He's looking good.
4: Yes, sir.
9: Man, you know you've done some robberies. Did you do this?

0: at around the same time as Angel was getting treated at the hospital, Milton's family was learning the impossible news of his death. Caleb was on his way back to Elizabeth City when he got a call from his sister.
1: My sister ended up having to tell me exactly what happened, which was really tough on both of us.
0: So Caleb, you're grieving. This unimaginable thing has happened. Tell me about that.
1: We never really thought something like this could happen. It's something that you'd see on TV.
0: Milton's niece Danielle had been fast asleep.
2: Woke up to my parents banging on my door, and all I see is my dad, and he's crying, and my dad doesn't cry. And then I see my mom, and my mom's hysterical. My dad's like, sit down. I need to tell you something. Your Uncle Milton's been killed. I remember instantly losing, like just crying.
0: Were you aware at that point that Angel had also gone to the hospital with head injuries?
2: Not at that point.
0: Milton's brother David woke up to missed calls and phoned his sister.
3: And when she said Milton has been murdered, I had to ask her to repeat it 3 or 4 times before it registered with me. I could not even begin to grasp the concept that my brother was gone.
0: Bill, how about you? How do you learn?
4: Kind of the same deal. And you hear it, but your brain just does not process it. It was such a shock. That's when the emotions hit me and I started grieving.
0: You get your grief you got to deal with, but it's also an investigation.
3: Right.
4: Yeah. Yeah.
3: My thinking was that maybe one of these sketchy people that used to come into his store followed him home, thought they had cash at the house.
4: It made sense.
0: Right there on the windows downtown, gold, money, jewelry.
3: Right, yeah, exactly.
0: That was the same theory put forward by Angel. And as the sun came up, investigators were in sync with Milton's family. They were on it. So by the time you had your first coffee, what did you have at that point?
5: We're really looking at this first individual who sold the TV.
0: The guy who'd sold Milton a TV a few hours earlier was named Dylan Hostetler.
5: We knew he had a criminal history. We knew he had committed a couple of robberies in the past.
0: He's looking good.
5: Yes, sir.
0: Find this individual, brace him, and get the story.
5: And that's kind of the mindset that he just sold him a TV like maybe a mile from Milton's house. So it was very easy that this guy could have followed him home, you know, figured out where they lived at, and then this robbery ensued.
0: Right on the timeline.
5: Yes, sir. We're like all over this lead.
0: So when do you actually encounter the individual?
6: It takes a while. He was not friendly to law enforcement. He wasn't coming in voluntarily. Ultimately, he was arrested for possession of drugs. We got him in our custody that way.
0: The investigators who interviewed Dylan got right to the point.
7: Okay, so tell me about Milton.
8: I don't know anything about Milton.
0: Dylan's story was that he and his girlfriend sold a TV to Milton at around 8:30 p.m. the previous evening and then went to their separate homes. The officers were having none of it.
7: Man, you know you've done some robberies. Did you do this?
8: No.
0: But under questioning, Dylan changed his story. Turned out he didn't go straight home. After he sold Milton the TV, he confessed that he and his girlfriend went to buy drugs from a dealer, then went to his home.
7: So you used it last night?
8: Yeah.
0: Then he said his girlfriend went back to her place, and he called her at around 4 a.m.
8: My eye was killing me. That's why I woke up. My
7: what
8: eye.
7: What happened to it?
8: It's just a star.
7: It looks like it's black down here.
8: I know. I got him.
7: Yeah.
8: That's what it was. Just
7: stop. So you don't have a black eye?
8: No.
7: No black punch?
8: No.
0: Dylan said he and Milton were friends, that Milton was good to him, and that he had no reason to hurt him. But his story seemed to be in pieces. It wasn't just the black eye. There was a black hole in his alibi coinciding with the time of the murder.
7: You're leaving the part out from 12 o'clock to 4 o'clock in the morning.
8: Dude, I was at home all night last night.
7: How many times did we say that all you have to do is tell the truth? The first time that you did the robbery, didn't we kind of go through the same thing?
8: Yeah.
7: Where you leave the part out where Dylan messes up, right? That's what you're doing right now.
8: No, I didn't know that.
0: They left Dylan to stew in the interview room, then came back at him harder.
7: And my problem is with you that when you sit here, you always try to outsmart us, and you try to pretend like you're cooperating, and you're really not. So are you doing that now?
8: No, I'm not.
0: Dylan understood he was about to be charged with possession of drugs and tried to wriggle his way out of being arrested.
7: But I'm in the middle of a murder investigation. So helping you get out of a little cocaine charge, at least in my words, right now. If you really thinking about me, I need to spend my time on trying to figure out who killed him.
9: Absolutely.
0: All the while, investigators Walio and Norman had been watching the interview.
10: Safe to say you thought Dylan was a pretty good lead.
5: Yes, sir.
10: Let's find out everything we can about this guy, huh?
5: Yes, sir.
0: Dylan's slippery story was highly suspicious, and so they collected his DNA. But they also wanted to take a closer look at what Milton's family was doing that night.
11: Coming up.
12: We literally make love every morning and night, every day, for the last few months. And he'll always make the joke, you must be getting tired of me. Like, no, I'm not.
11: Angel gets very personal, a passionate husband, and a protective one.
12: He was always very jealous.
13: There was a couple of confrontations where he, you know, stay away from my wife.
10: That's something you write down in your pad, huh?
4: Absolutely.
11: When Dateline continues.
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0: The day after Milton Sawyer was murdered, investigators were chasing down Dylan Hostetler's suspicious "I didn't murder Milton because I was home getting high" story. As the team checked out his alibi, crime scene techs were running the forensics they'd gathered at the scene.
10: Did they get lucky? You know, the bloody handprint, the footprint?
4: Not in this case, no. No, there were several items collected, but none were of any value.
10: The perpetrator cleaned up after himself and did a pretty good job, huh?
4: Yes, and there was a pillowcase that was used to wipe up some things.
0: By now, the investigators had been joined by Assistant District Attorney Kim Pellini.
13: The investigators met me in my office to just give me a real quick briefing about what's happening.
0: She liked to be out in front on the big cases.
13: They relayed that the wife was alive, that a masked intruder came in and killed her husband and robbed them.
0: The investigators told Milton's family they were following every lead.
10: Did they give you the sense that we know stuff but we can't share it yet?
1: They definitely did. They kind of said it in a way that there's hope. Don't worry. We will get this figured out for you.
0: Angel herself was helping detectives, too. After her head was patched up, she got out of the hospital, then took the investigators on a walkthrough of the treasure hunter store, where nothing seemed to be missing. But remember the jewelry the killer had taken during the home invasion? Angel said it was popping up online. Evidence that would help solve the crime.
13: She'd seen some of her missing jewelry on a Facebook yard sale site or one of these sale sites. So she showed them pictures. They had to contact those folks, find out where they got the jewelry.
0: 4 days after Milton's murder, Angel was living with friends. And investigators invited her in to see if she could recall more details. She arrived seeming fragile, clutching a teddy bear and a photo of her late husband, all the while sobbing.
2: How have you been coping?
12: Can't drink, can't sleep.
2: We're both sorry for your loss.
12: I feel guilty being alive.
0: The investigators were trying to paint a more precise picture of events leading up to the murder. Angel had said she was upset with Milton after the TV deal with Dylan. So what happened then?
2: So when you got home and you were upset, did you guys have any like conversation to like rectify?
12: Oh yeah, everything was fine. You know, we made love.
2: Okay.
12: We were fine. We were very affectionate with one another. We would literally make love every morning and night, every day, for the last few months. And he always made the joke, "You must be getting tired of me." Like, no, I'm not. Our relationship was good.
0: But she said there were times years earlier when it wasn't so good.
12: I found out later, after we were already engaged, that he had been with two other women. And it was, but we got through it, and it was hard.
0: But while Angel said she could get past it, it wasn't the same for Milton. When men took an interest in her, he would have smoke coming out of his ears.
12: He was always very jealous. I mean, it was hard for him because he's always said, "You're so attractive, you could have anyone you want." And, you know, I would always reassure him that I just wanted him. But we dealt with that a lot.
0: Sometimes it was embarrassing, she said, because with their 10-year age difference, Milton looked a lot older.
12: A lot of, you know, people would say things, customers, you know, different things. Most people thought I was his daughter. That was hard.
5: She also provides other information that she's an attractive woman and that gentlemen will frequent the treasure hunter because she worked there.
3: So men check her out?
5: According to her, yes, sir. She gave us examples of individual that came in multiple times and would actually come up to her and tell her that, you know, "I'm here because you drew me in. You know, you're just so beautiful."
0: And she said about 9 months before the murder, Milton became especially jealous. Angel had gotten into a car accident and toward the end of 2017 started a kind of physical therapy called dry needling, an acupuncture-like treatment for pain. Her therapist's name was Isaac. And it set Milton off when he discovered a man was laying hands on his wife.
12: He looked him up on Facebook, sent me a screenshot of his pictures, said he's attractive, and I said, "No, he's not. I'm attracted to you. I love you. I don't care about this guy." But he was still having a hard time with it. He would get angry every time we went.
13: He began expressing jealousy to Angel, and of course she's telling him, "There's nothing going on here. This is all in your head. You're just very jealous."
12: And he knows that I love him. He knows that I would never cheat on him. It's just not who I am.
0: In the end, she lamented that physical therapy just wasn't worth the hassle.
12: So I finally just quit. I said I'd rather be in pain physically than to make you suffer. If it was that important to you that I not go to physical therapy, I won't go.
0: But small community. Milton and Angel would run into Isaac around town, like at the local coffee shop. And about 2 months before the murder, on the Memorial Day weekend, Milton and Angel were enjoying a day at the beach on the Outer Banks when guess who showed up? Isaac and his family. Milton exploded.
12: Then all of a sudden he became really angry and I was like, what's the problem? What's wrong? And he said, "Your therapist is here with his family." And I was like, "So? It's a beach. It's people."
1: So Dad called me. He was on the way back from the beach and he was in a hizzy because while he was at the beach, they happened to run into Isaac and his family.
0: In fact, someone phoned in a tip to investigators that Milton was so angered by Isaac's presence, he'd called Isaac's boss to complain about him.
13: He actually called out to Isaac's employer and made a scene. There was a couple of confrontations, not violent, but just words where he, you know, "Stay away from my wife."
0: So that's something you write down in your pad, huh?
1: Absolutely.
0: Now the investigators were wondering, was Isaac, the physical therapist, somehow involved in Milton's murder?
11: Coming up, The therapist, suddenly under scrutiny.
3: No criminal record, wife and kids, nice job.
13: None of that would appear to be consistent with somebody who would kill someone's husband.
11: A well-kept family man with a well-kept secret.
4: He said, "This is between the two of us."
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0: In the days after Milton Sawyer was murdered, investigators had checked out Dylan Hostetler, the guy who'd sold Milton the TV, and confirmed his alibi.
5: He has family at the house that can verify he was home.
10: So that helps him?
5: Yes, sir.
0: So they were forced to drop him as a suspect and look elsewhere. Now they were taking a hard look at a man named Isaac Melcher, the physical therapist who had treated Angel.
3: We didn't really know much about him. He lived in a pretty upper-middle-class neighborhood.
10: You ran the computer on him and nothing?
3: Yeah, no criminal record, wife and kids, nice job, nice family. So we sent two investigators out to interview him. The interview went kind of minimal. He said that he didn't have anything to do with the murder.
0: Isaac said he was home the night of the murder, except for running out late at night to buy a new phone at Walmart because he'd spilled water on his own. What's more, any contact he'd had with Angel was purely professional. As the investigators looked deeper, they would learn Isaac's life story was actually kind of inspirational. He grew up in Oregon.
24: I met Isaac while I was volunteering as a youth leader with the church.
0: In the mid-1990s, a dairy farmer and youth pastor named Louis Casimir out in Oregon paid special attention to a group of teenage boys with issues.
24: Our group was called the 12-step group, for lack of a better term. These boys were all going through their own thing.
0: Isaac was one of them. And what do you remember about him?
24: Isaac, growing up in high school, was... he was a football player, he was a wrestler, so he was all boy.
10: What did you need to help him get along the way?
24: Just getting through life. He, along with all the boys in my, you know, at that age, were just trying to find themselves.
10: What are his issues, do you think?
24: His biggest thing was his anger toward his dad. He would get in scrapes every once in a while. He had a pretty good temper in high school. And that's what made him a good wrestler.
0: Isaac's father was not very present in his life. Over time, Louis seemed to fill some of that void. Though not a priest or an ordained minister, he tried to give Isaac direction through study of the Bible and by growing his faith.
10: So he became a real project for you. You were his mentor.
24: I was his mentor. He arrived to us wondering where he wanted to go. Once he became a believer, he became a sold-out believer. He was all in.
10: Did you have a moment, Louis, where you said, I think I'm finally getting through this, kid?
24: You know,
10: was there a light bulb kind of epiphany?
24: There wasn't an epiphany, but Isaac was always my success story. Huh. If I needed a picture of a life changed, I would choose Isaac's life.
0: At 19, Isaac left Oregon for work in North Carolina, where he met his future wife, Darlene. Louis rounded up some of the youth group, and they traveled to North Carolina to celebrate Isaac's wedding day.
24: It was a very Christian wedding. Isaac was going to lead his family the way of the Lord and was going to be the dad that he didn't have.
10: Huh.
24: And was determined.
10: And it was probably nice to be remembered, right?
24: It was. It was.
10: To be invited to the shindig.
24: Yep. Yeah, he took me to the house they were going to live in, and he was proud of that. So, you know, he was off to a good start.
10: Did you have a moment of a little bit of pride?
24: Yeah.
10: I pushed him along the way, and look how it's working out.
0: After Louis returned to Oregon, he fell out of touch with Isaac. But he and his wife, Lori, followed Isaac's progress on Facebook from afar. It was all good news. Isaac had 3 kids, put himself through college, and in 2016 became a physical therapist working out of the YMCA in Elizabeth City. To investigators going through his biography, Isaac Melcher hardly fit the profile of a murderer.
13: He's a physical therapist, married, he was very religious. None of that would appear to be consistent with somebody who would kill someone's husband.
0: Angel agreed. She told investigators that the masked intruder in the house didn't seem to resemble her physical therapist at all.
10: So nothing is adding up in this case?
13: No, none of it is.
0: So investigators had no solid evidence Isaac, the physical therapist, was involved.
10: You don't have that thing to give to your DA, right?
5: Yes, sir. We're kind of just kicking things around and waiting for that magic moment, for lack of better words.
0: Little did they know it, but that magic moment was about to appear. Because a few days after Milton Sawyer's murder, Isaac returned to Oregon. He was visiting his sick mother, but he also decided to pay a visit to his one-time youth pastor, Louis.
10: Is the expression out of the blue apply here to him getting in touch with you?
24: Oh, boy. Yes.
0: Louis hadn't seen Isaac in more than 10 years.
24: It was a phone call and said, hey, I'm going to be in Oregon. Can I come by and see you?
10: And you knew right away who it was?
24: I knew what it was. I couldn't wait to sit down and talk with him and find out how he was doing with his family and everything else, because I expected a good report.
10: Did you think it was a catch-up, or did you think he was arriving with an agenda?
24: Both.
0: When Isaac showed up on that beautiful August day in the Northwest, Louis had a bad feeling.
24: I could tell something was wrong. So the minute he walked out of the car.
10: There was a chill on your reunion right away.
24: Yes.
10: How did he appear to you?
24: His shoulders were slumped. He seemed broken.
0: Louis sat Isaac down in his backyard because Isaac said he wanted complete privacy for what he was about to reveal.
10: Does he say to you something like, remember, I'm talking to you as though you're my spiritual...
24: Yes, he did.
10: ...mentor here?
24: Mm-hmm.
10: And it's staying between us in the sense of a Catholic priest and confession is something you don't allow the confession to ever be revealed?
24: In fact, that's how we started the conversation. I consider you my pastor. This is between the two of us because you're my spiritual advisor.
10: He's invoking the sanctity of the confessional.
24: Yeah. I told him then I didn't agree with that, not even knowing what he was going to tell me.
0: Isaac pressed on anyway.
24: He just says, well, I've made some really stupid choices. And I'm probably going to lose my family. And so that got my attention, and I moved forward and just said, what is going on?
0: Isaac told Louis that a patient of his named Angel had been in deep trouble. Her husband was a jealous man, kept a tight rein on her, and threatened her.
24: He was convinced that this husband was going to hurt this lady.
10: He got in his mind that that husband was abusing her.
24: Yeah. He indicated that he needed to protect Angel.
10: She's in trouble and has been given to me to be her protector.
24: He's going to be the hero. Yeah.
10: So get him out of the picture. She'll be happier. She'll be safe.
24: Yep.
0: For Isaac, protecting Angel became a righteous obsession.
10: One of the words that just doesn't get away from this case is this concept of obsession.
24: Well, it became clear to me that he obviously was obsessed with her. And all throughout the time I knew Isaac, he would go from one obsession to another.
10: So this was not unusual?
24: This was not unusual, but this was a whole new level.
10: And the moral machinery got toggled off?
24: Yeah. somehow his brain got short-circuited in a big way.
7: Is he telling you the story in layers?
24: It was layers. I had to pull a lot of this out of him.
8: The story Isaac was about to tell was a tortured one that would end up changing the course of the investigation into Milton Sawyer's murder and open up an investigation into another suspect altogether.
11: Coming up.
24: He was pretty specific in what happened, and I was stunned.
11: Isaac weaves a deadly, jaw-dropping tale.
14: I was completely shocked. It would have been the last thing that I thought I would ever hear.
11: When Dateline continues.
8: More than a week after Milton Sawyer was killed, Isaac Melcher had returned to his birthplace in Oregon and was about to confide in his former youth pastor, Louis Casimir, that he murdered Milton.
7: How does he say it?
24: I murdered a guy. And of course, I'm asking questions I never thought I would ask of a young man. You know, how did you kill him?
7: Does he give you any details about how he did it, the mechanics of the killing?
24: Yeah, he was pretty specific in what happened, and I was stunned.
7: He'd broken into this house?
24: Yeah, and essentially strangled him.
7: Putting this guy into a chokehold?
24: Yeah.
7: That must have been really hard to hear.
24: What?
8: Louis was beside himself with disbelief.
24: The only thing I could think of was how far away from God he was to be able to choke the life out of a guy.
7: Here's your successful protege.
24: Yeah.
7: From the youth group.
24: And
7: telling you the most awful story.
24: He just come and he just dumped the load.
7: Louis, if he starts off broken, first time you're seeing him, and then the story gets worse, what are you seeing in him?
24: He's more and more broken.
7: And what was your advice to him?
24: Isaac, you need to turn yourself in. You made a hell of a mistake. There's going to be consequences. But you got to man up.
7: So you're not sugarcoating it?
24: We didn't try to.
8: But Isaac said he wasn't going to turn himself in.
7: He's in denial, or what do you think?
24: Yeah, probably.
8: After about an hour, Isaac left and returned to North Carolina, leaving Louis to share the whole horrific story with his wife, Lori.
14: I was completely shocked. It would have been the last thing that I thought I would ever hear. It wasn't who we knew him to be.
7: Do you have a step-back moment, Louis, you say, after all these years, why is Isaac coming to me?
24: Oh, we said that over and over and over again.
7: To talk about this enormous event in his life.
24: That was the question Lori and I asked each other all the time. Why? What put him here? What made him come back here? And that's when I realized how much he respected me as his mentor.
8: Louis checked online to see if there really had been a murder in Elizabeth City. And as he confirmed the truth, the awfulness of the revelation boiled away inside him.
14: He didn't sleep much. He was having nightmares, so I was very concerned about that. I knew the trauma had really affected him.
7: What had he put on your shoulders, Louis?
24: He put on me the biggest double bind I'd have ever been in.
7: How so?
24: I was damned if I do and damned if I don't. If I go to the police, I'm going to hurt the kid I like and I've grown to love. If I keep this in me, I don't know what it would do.
7: And what it would do to you?
24: I don't know what it would do to me and my wife and my family.
14: He had such a weight on his shoulders. I didn't want to tell him what to do. It was very hard to see him struggle like he was.
8: Louis had a decision to make, maybe the biggest of his life.
14: I knew it had to be his decision because he was going to have to live with that decision.
24: I just remember taking a deep breath and saying, Lord, help me with this.
8: After he spoke with his own pastor, Louis was no nearer to a decision. So he asked a close friend for guidance.
24: And he didn't pull any punches. It was just, this is what you need to do.
8: But he continued to struggle.
7: Louis, betrayal. Is that something you worry about?
24: I did. Well, we know Christ was betrayed by Judas, but I knew I had to do the right thing.
7: And if you don't do it, would have been your own category of sin in this?
24: Absolutely.
8: But Louis also knew North Carolina was a death penalty state, and the Bible instructs, thou shalt not kill. So would calling to turn Isaac in be an even worse sin?
24: I just remember thinking, this could kill Isaac.
7: If I punch in this number and have a conversation, I may be killing Isaac.
24: I may be.
8: As Louis wrestled with his conscience, he had no idea where his actions might lead, because so much of Isaac's story was yet to come out. There was more. Oh, yes.
11: Coming up, Louis was in for another stunning conversation.
17: The plan was for her to leave him. And something changed.
11: He wasn't the only one keeping Isaac's secret.
17: Isaac called me the day that it happened to tell me that it happened.
7: This is his wife, and she is listening to him talk about a murder.
5: Yes, sir.

Isaac Melcher had confessed to his former youth pastor, Louis Casimir, that he had murdered Milton Sawyer and hoped Louis would keep his confession confidential. Now Louis had to decide, should he keep that dark secret or should he turn in the man he regarded

0: changed the outcome of the whole case.
1: It's a really short phone call. He's very hesitant to talk. He kind of gives us just a kind of brief rundown that Isaac came to visit him and basically confessed a murder to him.
0: This guy that you're interested in, I knew as a boy, he confessed to me. And you're going to be able to do something with it, maybe a whole lot.
1: We ended up booking the flight and flew out to Oregon to see Louis the next day.
0: The investigators made up a story about having to leave town, not wanting to tip their hand about a possible break in the case. Are the police sharing anything with you?
2: We understood that there were some things they couldn't divulge to us. So the police did not let us know about Louis or going to Oregon.
0: But here, 3,000 miles away from Elizabeth City, the investigators were on their way to Louis' farm, hoping to solve the murder of Milton Sawyer.
1: So we pull up to the dairy, and it's weird. I think our nerves are kind of worked up a little bit because we know what we're coming to get. We've never seen Louis in person yet.
0: Well, you're not in uniform or anything.
1: No, sir, just plain clothes. And he proceeds to tell us the story of Isaac coming and visiting him in his house.
0: The story Louis told them was all well and good. But to make a strong case even stronger, they needed direct evidence of Isaac talking about the murder. So the investigators went one step further. They asked Louis, in effect, to wear a wire, to make a call to Isaac in Elizabeth City, one they could record and use against him.
3: When Detective Aaron asked me to make the phone call, I didn't know whether to punch him or turn around and walk away, because I felt like I had given him everything I needed to give them.
0: Were you thinking, we're done here, fellas, I'm that's done. As much as I can give you?
3: They wanted me to get Isaac on the phone. They wanted to record it. I felt like that had pushed it too far.
0: But the investigators were able to convince Louis of the importance of what they were asking him to do. Milton's family deserved justice, they told him, and Louis relented.
4: He's not only spilled the beans that this guy's confessed to me, he's now going to go to the next step and help bring about his arrest.
5: Yes.
4: What's the narrow goal of recording Isaac on the phone?
1: Obviously, we want Isaac to incriminate himself.
0: With investigators sitting beside him, Louis dialed Isaac.
3: I had his phone number on my phone, and I just put my phone on speaker and set it down.
4: And they sat there?
3: They sat and listened.
6: Have the police been back? Have they done any more investigating?
7: I'll be honest with you, I'm not entirely comfortable speaking about that over the phone.
5: Isaac Melcher was smarter than most average people. He did not want to talk on the regular line. I think he was concerned that it may be tapped.
0: Isaac told Louis he would speak only on a secure phone line over the encrypted smartphone app called Signal.
3: So he sent me through text message an app that I put on my phone, and then he felt comfortable enough to talk.
7: It is secure. It cannot be accessed from the outside.
0: But if Isaac thought he had outsmarted the police by speaking with Louis via an encrypted app, he was wrong. The North Carolina investigators simply placed their voice recorder next to Louis' phone that was on speaker and hit record.
4: It's kind of low tech.
1: Yeah, that's how we roll here. We're good at doing a lot with a little.
4: So you're hearing the conversation real time?
1: Yes, sir.
0: But would Isaac repeat the same story he'd already told Louis?
7: Hey, Louis, how are you doing?
8: Good, Isaac. How are you?
0: Louis and the investigators listening in were stunned when they heard another voice on the line. It was Isaac's wife, Darlene.
9: Hi, Louis.
8: Hi, Darlene. How are you doing?
9: I'm well. We got to celebrate our son's birthday, so I'm very thankful.
0: What was going on? Darlene sounded perfectly normal. With his wife on the line, surely Isaac wasn't going to confess to killing someone. As the conversation got going, Louis steered Isaac into talking about the murder he said he'd carried out to protect Angel. Why, he asked, didn't Angel just divorce Milton?
7: The plan was for her to leave him.
8: Okay.
7: And something changed. She did not think that he would let her go. That he would probably kill her if she tried to leave him.
0: Isaac said as he prepared to kill Milton, he relied on the darkest of forces in his understanding.

0: With Isaac's wife Darlene still on the call, Louis poked about for what she knew.
1: This is his wife, and she is listening to him talk about a murder he pulled off?
2: Yes, sir. And she is oddly very supportive of him.
3: Isaac called me the day that it happened to tell me that it had happened.
4: Now, when you say when it had happened...
3: I'm talking about the murder.
0: The murder, she said. And Isaac seemed to confirm his involvement, adding he didn't stand a chance with the authorities if he turned himself in.
4: Because there is premeditation. And I will either get life in prison or I will get the death penalty. What I did was a horrible thing. That doesn't even do it justice.
0: There it was, an admission of guilt.
5: He gives himself up pretty early on and goes through the motivation behind it.
1: Did you have enough to get an arrest warrant at that point?
2: We did. We still had a couple of things we wanted to button up.
0: Button up because Darlene said something else on the call that piqued the investigator's interest. She mentioned an affair.
6: Coming up.
4: It reached way beyond.
6: Isaac's affair, another secret he was keeping from everyone. Well, almost everyone.
3: I forgive you, and I am going to be with you.
6: When Dateline continues.
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0: Investigators were recording a phone call between Isaac Melcher and his wife Darlene in Elizabeth City, North Carolina, and former youth pastor Louis Casimir in Oregon. On the call, Isaac had already confessed to murdering Milton Sawyer, evidence investigators could use to charge him. But as the call continued, it was clear there was more to the story. Isaac's wife, Darlene, mentioned an affair.
1: The affair I did not know about at all until the night she told me about it.
0: Sure, Isaac was obsessed with Angel, but it wasn't one-sided. He and Angel were both involved in a full-blown affair. He told the story.
2: I've known Angel now for not quite a year, but it reached a place with Angel that it moved way, way, way beyond, you know, just somebody that I was having sex with.
0: So Milton had been right all along to have been suspicious of Angel and Isaac. Then the story took another bizarre turn. With his wife Darlene on the call, Isaac revealed he and Angel had bigger plans.
2: If somehow I don't get arrested, there is still a desire in my heart to be with Angel. And amazingly enough, Darlene is still willing to walk through this with me.
3: It's very clear from the beginning he's in love with her. He is trying to run away with her.
4: That's not even the strangest part of it, because at the same time he seems to be saying, I really want to be with Angel still. And yes, Darlene, my wife, you're an inconvenience for this plan in my life.
5: It's definitely very bizarre for a gentleman to be talking about the love he wants to be with while sitting next to his current wife.
0: But Darlene seems strangely magnanimous.
1: I forgive you and I have compassion on you, and I am going to be with you, as hard as it is.
0: Louis noted his own wife would not be so understanding.
6: You're a bigger lady than Laurie is, that's for sure.
0: Darlene is participating in the call. She's hearing it.
7: And it was absurd.
0: And it seemed Darlene's loyalty to her husband had already been tested.
1: The police came to question me while Isaac was out of town, and I just told them that I can't be compelled to testify about anything that was shared to me in confidence with my spouse.
0: As the phone call continued, the evidence only seemed to grow. If Isaac could be believed, his story was bigger than an affair that led to murder. According to Isaac, Angel knew much more than she was saying.
2: The only reason that she had to not say anything is because there's a good chance that she would be, you know, implicated and arrested and go to jail also for conspiracy to commit murder.
3: He mentions that she knew it was going to happen. He did not give all the details of that moment, but we definitely at this point know that she was having an affair. She knew that he was the killer.
0: What's more, Isaac said he and Angel were still in touch.
6: Has Angel been questioned at all?
2: Oh, I'm sure she has, yeah. When I spoke with her, she was pretty sure that her phone was probably being bugged.
6: I don't.
0: But he said she was playing dumb to investigators.
2: She is sticking to her story. She's denying everything.
0: As the phone conversation wound down,
2: all right, Louie, have a good night.
6: Good night.
0: Louie was spent. He'd helped investigators nail the very man he called his great pastoral success story, Isaac.
7: I remember when the detectives left, I sat down and cried. Those were tears of, not what did I do, tears of realization that somebody's life is about to change big time.
4: A lot of wheels started turning and set in motion because you made that call.
7: Right. There was some guilt and shame on my part. Yeah, I beat myself up pretty good.
0: Louis didn't want any further part in the investigation.
7: I didn't want to get subpoenaed to come to court. I did not want to face Isaac and have him say, no, I never said that. And I have to look him in the eye and say, but Isaac, you did.
0: If any more evidence were needed, by now investigators had checked out Isaac's alibi about buying a new cell phone at Walmart the night of the murder. Security camera footage and receipts showed he'd been lying. 3 weeks after Milton Sawyer was murdered, they arrested Isaac.
8: You're going to be charged today with conspiracy to commit murder and murder.
4: So the case was rock solid against Isaac?
7: Yes.
3: He did himself in. Angel was more complicated. What we have is a woman who is lying to investigators and having an affair, which does not equal murder.
0: Milton's family had no idea what Isaac had told investigators. But to them, Angel had always been a bit off. Sure, she'd been a reliable mom who helped raise seven children, but she also seemed so full of herself.
3: She thought she was the most beautiful person in the room.
4: She would radiate that or say
3: Oh, she would tell you. She would tell you.
4: She'd say, I'm a babe, everybody loves me?
3: Oh, yes. She was. You know, I'm not going to deny that she was a beautiful woman.
0: And they regarded Angel as a black belt in mental jujitsu.
4: Somebody said if she got in her mind, she could put one person against the other.
9: Exactly.
4: Did you get that feeling, too?
9: Yes, definitely.
4: That she manipulated people?
9: Yes, yes.
0: And while Angel and Milton appeared to be a happy couple, his family knew the marriage was rocky. Almost from the get-go, they questioned Angel's story about what happened the night of the murder.
9: We all had our own suspicions.
0: At Milton's funeral, 9 days after his murder, his family thought Angel was somehow playing the part of the grieving widow.
9: She was wailing and crying the whole time.
3: She and I had words at the funeral. I had saved a seat for my husband, and she didn't like that I had saved a seat and informed me that that was where her support system would be sitting and that I needed to move.
4: A lot of people remember her weeping and wailing in dramatic fashion.
3: Not until the curtain opened.
4: As though it was showtime?
3: Showtime. Angel time.
9: She wanted to be the center of attention. She's lost the love of her life.
4: No question she was putting on a show for everybody.
9: Most definitely.
0: Angel's outpouring of emotion turned up to 11. Fueled the suspicions her family had about her possible role in Milton's murder.
4: Your family believes to a person, I think, that she is involved in this in some way.
3: In some way, yes.
4: Nobody could put the picture together exactly.
3: No.
0: With everything they were hearing from Milton's family and from Isaac, the investigators wanted to speak with Angel again.
10: Coming up.
11: I think you know what happened. It was a plan. He's already told us it's a plan. You know who he did it.
10: Angel. Back in the interrogation room with a very different version of events.
12: And I said, I will never be with you. I will never be with you. You're terrifying me. I hate you.

0: 3 weeks after Milton Sawyer was found dead in his home, Isaac Melcher had been arrested and charged with his murder. Angel had no idea and seemed only too happy to show up at the sheriff's office when investigators offered to update her on her stolen jewelry. She, not realizing that was all a ploy.
1: Originally, I had some jewelry stuff I wanted to show you today. And in a turn of events this morning, Isaac has been under arrest. He's come in this morning.
2: Good. She says, good, and she just kind of nods her head.
0: Good.
2: Good.
0: How do you read that?
2: That she knew.
1: Well, he's said a lot of stuff about you.
3: About me?
1: Mm-hmm.
3: What?
1: Well, that's what we need to talk about. He's told us stuff about the affair.
2: I think that it was pretty clear that if he was obsessed with her, it was reciprocated.
1: Be truthful about the relationship. There's more. Y'all did more than talk. It was sexual, correct?
3: There were two times.
1: There were two times. Okay.
3: Yes, sir.
4: Where did that happen?
3: At the clinic and behind COA. And it was actually three times. There was like a parking spot on the highway on 17.
5: When you watch it as a big picture, you've got her literally with sincerity saying, I would never cheat on my husband. And then, you know, a short time later, well, yeah, I did, but, you know, it was only a couple times.
0: She repeated that Isaac was obsessed with her and crazy, like on that Memorial Day weekend when he showed up at the beach.
3: That's why he kept, to quote Milton, stalking us. I was just as freaked out as Milton was.
0: She insisted she was always going to stay with Milton.
3: So because I don't want to be that woman who's divorced twice. And then he started messaging like, well, what if you were dead? I would be willing to do that for you. And I said, I don't want you to do that.
1: But my point is, I think you know what happened. You were there. You know what happened. It was a plan. He's already told us it's a plan. You know he did it. There's nothing you can say to me that's going to make me believe anything else.
0: Angel pushed back, claiming she had no idea the masked assailant dressed head to toe in black was Isaac.
3: And when he came in, it did not click with me, honestly, who it was, because it happened so fast until he was on top of Milton, and I was begging him to please stop, and I said, I will never be with you. I will never be with you. You're terrifying me. I hate you.
1: That's all he's saying. But he's saying, I'm telling you, he's saying it's all pre-planned between the two of you.
2: And then she does acknowledge discussing Isaac murdering her husband, but she never thought it was going to happen.
0: If it was not all pre-planned, then why didn't Angel call the police to report Isaac Melcher once she realized it was him? And why, they asked, did she make up a story about a home invasion?
3: He told me, if you don't stick to the story that you're broken in, I will find you and I will kill you.
4: Why did you steer us away from him? Why did you claim to have seen
3: jewelry?
4: Because
3: he said he was going to kill me and my kids if I didn't.
0: The investigators said Angel had lied about the affair, lied about planning to murder Milton, and sprinkled false leads, such as pointing the finger at sketchy treasure hunter customers as suspects, leads that led away from Isaac Melcher.
6: So we started to ask her about some of the information and false leads that she gives us. She does come clean to some degree.
4: Just the perception.
3: I understand.
4: Is that you've lied to us from the beginning.
3: I understand.
4: Which you have. So why should we believe you, who's told us at least two or three sets of lies?
3: I don't blame you for not believing me.
2: Eventually we confront her with, are you acknowledging that the fact that you've done these things, creating things for us to do that you know weren't true, was manipulative? And she says yes.
3: And I'm sorry for not coming forward. I understand how it looks.
0: Mm-hmm. But it was too late to bargain.
4: Unfortunately, we have a warrant for you.
3: I understand.
4: So we're gonna have to serve that, and from now forward, you're under arrest.
0: Angel and Isaac were now both under arrest, both charged with first-degree murder.
7: I remember getting a call that they were arrested, and it was like a weight lifted off my shoulders.
0: It's not a high-five moment, because we're talking about the killing of your dad, but there is something of that.
7: Yeah, there's some sort of satisfaction, but in the end, my dad was still gone, yes.
0: Angel and Isaac were in jail, awaiting trial, Isaac having fully implicated himself on the calls with Louie. So Isaac legally is done.
5: He's done.
0: But in Angel's case, what Isaac had said about her in those recorded calls with Louis could likely not be used against her in court. And Isaac, still obsessed with Angel, wanted to shield her from prosecution.
8: Your thinking is, how do we use this guy, Isaac, to get her?
5: Yes.
0: To get Angel, the prosecutor needed Isaac's testimony in court. And that might mean making a deal with him for a lesser sentence.
8: So you as a family have to make a decision. The prosecutor says, look, if we're going to go for justice here, what we need to do is go easier on Isaac so we can get her.
7: Yes.
8: That's a terrible choice.
7: Very, very hard choice.
5: Do we risk her getting a slap on the wrist and him getting life? Or do we really kind of turn the tables?
8: But he, Isaac, is the hands-on killer.
5: Yes. We sat down all together and talked as a family. What matters more at the end of the day to us? And, I mean, it was unanimous. Everyone knew what needed to be done.
8: Go for Angel.
5: Mm-hmm.
0: Milton's family told the prosecutor if she had to make a deal with Isaac to get Angel, she should do it. As it happened, Isaac and Angel were able to continue their relationship in jail. Breaking jail rules, using a third party to merge their calls, they were able to talk. Conversations that were recorded. ADA Kim Pollini listened in.
5: He starts apologizing to not loving her well enough. Angel asks Isaac to get a pencil, and she starts giving him scriptures to look up.
9: Okay, can you write down John 15, verses 12 and 13?
10: John 15, 12 and 13?
9: Mm-hmm.
5: So I'm, you know, of course, breaking out the Bible app so I can look up these scriptures as she quotes them. And one of them was, there's no greater love than to lay your life down for another. Like, if you really love me, you're going to lay your life down for me.
8: The right thing is for you to take the fall here. Huh?
5: Right. That message just floored me. And also, at the same time, she is still at least portraying herself as being a victim and innocent.
0: And while Isaac seemed to still be a guy in love, it wasn't the same for Angel.
10: I'm very sorry for everything that's happened. Angel? Are you there? What the f***?
11: The caller has hung up.
0: Who knows if the sudden end of their call was the moment their relationship fell apart. But as Angel's case headed to trial, Isaac had a change of heart. He decided to testify against her.
12: Coming up.
13: She wanted me to hit her to make it look like more realistic.
5: She was the impetus, she was the motivation, and she was a participant.
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18: 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Just the shows, music, and news you love. Anytime you want. Try it now and thank us later.

0: In September 2021, 3 years after Milton Sawyer was found strangled in his home, his wife Angel went on trial, charged with his first-degree murder. Meanwhile, Isaac Melcher remained in jail awaiting his own trial. After he apparently fell out of love with Angel, prosecutor Kim Polini planned to use him in court to argue Angel was the driving force behind the murder.
1: In the range of possibilities, the jury might find her not guilty.
2: Absolutely. That was always a risk. And I explained to the family, you are gambling when you go to trial.
1: Your star witness is a self-acknowledged killer.
2: Yes, he may not be believable. So they still wanted to go for it.
0: There were no cameras in the court to show Angel as she was let in.
1: How did the self-proclaimed most beautiful woman of Elizabeth City look in court?
2: After you spend about 2 years in jail pre-trial, you're going to look rough. So she looked pretty severe.
0: The prosecutor planned to argue Angel had manipulated Isaac into murdering her husband, that she had planned the killing, participated in it, and tried to cover it up. Caleb testified. He told the court his dad had confided in him that he was depressed because he believed Angel was having an affair with Isaac Melcher.
1: When you were on the stand, did you ever try and look at her in the eye?
3: I tried to look at her in the eye as much as I could.
1: Is she returning your gaze?
3: She avoided it as much as possible.
0: Then it was Isaac Melcher's turn to testify.
4: You just want to be the good guy. You want to be the person that protects.
0: Although there were no cameras in the courtroom, this is video of Isaac with his beard grown out, telling investigators the same basic story he would tell the jury. He came forward before Angel's trial, maybe to try to get leniency in his own case. The prosecutor argued Angel had gaslighted him into murder.
2: Once the facts started coming out, it's very clear that he was used and thrown away.
1: Did he ever get it that she was using him?
2: Oh, yes.
0: The prosecutor said Angel's manipulation of Isaac started during the PT sessions as she played the victim of spousal abuse.
4: She would talk about how when they would argue, it would just be very abusive.
0: As their friendship grew, they flirted, he testified, and Angel made suggestive sexual comments.
4: She would talk about very personal things, such as, I lay next to him, you know, naked all night long, and he doesn't even look at me.
0: Polini, the prosecutor, said it was in December 2017 when Angel made her move.
4: She brought up again, I'm out in the hot tub naked, and that turned into her sending me a picture.
0: If a naked picture wasn't far enough, Isaac said Angel shocked him in a PT session when he asked her to change into a robe and he stepped out of the room.
4: And I came back in and she was pretty much almost naked.
0: Isaac said that was it.
4: My ability to step away at that point was gone. We started into a relationship.
5: You were kind of hooked at that point?
4: Yeah.
2: He bought it hook, line, and sinker.
0: There was sex, lots of it, he testified, not the three times Angel had fessed up to.
4: And then it was a matter of finding time and places to do it.
2: My goal was to basically bury her in the lies that she had told, because none of it was consistent with innocence.
0: Isaac claimed he tried to break off the affair, but Angel told him she couldn't live without him. And even though Milton was suspicious something was going on, Isaac and Angel used Facebook encrypted messaging to keep him in the dark. And as for that chance meeting at the beach on Memorial Day weekend, it wasn't a chance meeting at all. Isaac testified Angel engineered it.
4: She took it upon herself to also go to Dysphere with her husband. And he saw me there and freaked out.
0: Once Angel had her hooks firmly in, the prosecutor argued, Isaac said they talked about being together.
4: One day, contacted me and said, I can't leave because if I do, he'll kill me. The only way that I will ever be able to leave is if he dies of natural causes.
0: That became the starting point of a murder plot, he testified.
1: So the murder train is leaving the station here?
2: Yes. He became convinced that Milton was not going to let Angel leave.
4: She claimed that he would track her down and either bring her back or kill us both.
0: He told the court the first idea before the home invasion plan was to kill Milton with drugs.
2: Melcher's preference was to drug Milton, put pain medications in his alcohol or beer.
1: And Angel would be the bartender?
2: Yes.
0: He testified Angel even did a dry run, putting pills into Milton's drink, and nothing. Milton slept through most of the following day.
2: However, he said that Angel really preferred the idea of doing some staged home invasion. Melcher didn't love that idea because he's the one who's going to have to do the hands-on, so you're putting him at more risk.
0: On the night of the murder, Isaac drove to a church at the back of Milton's home, stole through a wooded area, and across the backyard. He said he put on his mask, used the back door key Angel had told him was there, and went inside. Then he described the moment he killed Milton.
4: Slid my arm around his neck and attempted to put him into a rear naked chokehold.
3: That was probably the toughest part, just hearing people talk about, you know, Dad being on the floor and tied up and not being able to do anything, and just thinking about what Dad would be thinking in that moment.
4: He didn't have a pulse. So I kind of slumped over to the side, pulled my mask off.
0: Angel was right there in the bathroom, he said.
2: I was very afraid that the jury would get caught up on the fact that she didn't actually physically hurt Milton. Like, her hands were not on him. I argued the arm around his throat may have not been hers, but she put it there. Like, she was the impetus, she was the motivation, and she was a participant.
0: The prosecutor argued Angel was an accomplice who'd planned the murder and also helped cover it up. That head wound was just a part of the staged home invasion. Isaac told the story.
4: She wanted me to hit her to make it look like more realistic, I guess. So the first time was not enough. And she knelt down and basically smacked her forehead against the corner of one of the drawers that we had pulled out.
5: She gets mad with Isaac and says, "You didn't hit me hard enough." So then she actually kind of pushes Isaac out of the way, and she hits her own hit to create her injury.
1: And that's how she gets bloodied up.
5: Yes, she was mad at Isaac that the hit wasn't good enough, that this injury would never be believable for this story.
0: All the while, Angel, her grown children in court to support her, was listening to Isaac testify against her.
1: Did she do eye voodoo on him or pull out the waterworks?
2: She did not cry, and I was very surprised about that. I really anticipated a bit more drama.
0: Isaac seemed to have delivered for the prosecution.
1: And he puts her under the bus, but good.
6: Yes. For someone that I have such a disdain, hate for, he did so well in court. Was very clear and concise, stuck to every detail. You know, every detail was exactly as he had said it all along. His story never wavered.
0: Then it was Angel's turn. She chose not to testify, but her trial strategy was to discredit Isaac Melcher as an unreliable witness who testified against her only to get a lesser sentence. Her attorney said Isaac admitted being obsessed with her, that Angel never wanted her husband dead. And as for the idea of drugging Milton to death, there was no evidence, argued her attorney, that she'd done a dry run. And what's more, Isaac Melcher had admitted that he had strangled Milton. It wasn't Angel, said the defense attorney, who murdered her husband. That was Angel's defense. Now, it was up to the jury.
7: Coming up.
3: All of my emotion came to the head.
6: We are literally all holding hands in tears. You don't know what's going to happen.
7: What would the verdict be?
1: Man, this would be a bad case to lose.
2: Yes, I was very worried.
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0: At the Pasquotank County Court, the jury was deciding if Angel Sawyer was guilty of her husband's murder. Would the jury believe the man who admitted being the killer, or the woman accused of manipulating him into murder?
2: You just wait. It is pretty awful. You sit there and you try to entertain yourself. It is the worst time because you don't know what's going to happen and you have no control. You second guess yourself the entire time.
1: But man, this would be a bad case to lose. If she walked,
2: it would have been horrible.
1: You were the one that didn't get her.
2: Yes. I was very worried. You know, the family was so nice and they were very involved, but I had explained to the family ad nauseum, look, this is a gamble. We cannot guarantee what's going to happen at trial.
0: The minutes ticked by.
1: The jury is not very long.
2: No.
6: Longest 20 minutes of my life.
1: Tell me about All Rise, Here They Come.
6: It's been 20 minutes. Is that a great thing or is that an awful thing? Do they go in there and say there's no way that we're going to find her guilty of first degree? I mean, we are literally all holding hands in tears.
3: That was where all of my emotion came to the head. I tried to be the guy and the head of the family for my sisters, so disguise my emotions, but at that point, I couldn't hold it back.
0: Here it was, the verdict.
2: When they said guilty, I was thrilled for the family.
0: Angel was found guilty of first-degree murder and conspiracy to commit murder.
6: We burst into tears.
15: Very happy. I think the result was the absolute best we could have hoped for.
16: Yeah.
0: Danielle looked at Angel across the courtroom.
1: How did she take the news?
6: She never looked up. Never looked at us. She looked at her children that were there.
1: So who was this woman, Danielle?
6: She sure doesn't follow her name. She sure was not an angel.
0: But how to make sense of it all?
1: You know, when you talk about crimes like this, you're usually talking about money and some kind of grubby circumstance. You have the story of his obsession, but it just doesn't quite add up. Do you feel that same way?
3: Well, I think the money did have some play in the story. She believed that Isaac was a very well-to-do therapist. She asked him if he could buy a house at the beach, if he could support her four kids, so I believe that she was moving
1: dad. Moving on down the line, huh?
3: Just to a bigger and better, someone who could make more money and she could keep living the same lifestyle without being a twice-divorced lady.
1: Thanks, Milton, but it's over. Next.
3: Exactly.
0: For Milton's brothers, it was something else.
1: What makes her tick?
15: Narcissism.
16: Narcissism.
15: Yeah.
16: I'm the hottest girl in the room.
0: Angel was sentenced the same day. The judge gave her life in prison without parole. The sentence upheld when Angel appealed her conviction. As for Isaac, he'd rolled the dice by coming forward and testifying in Angel's trial. His gamble paid off. After Angel was convicted, he made a deal with the prosecutor for a second-degree murder plea. He got a 20 to 25-year prison sentence. His wife, Darlene, who'd supported him on that call with Louis, divorced him.
15: We as a family knew deep down inside that he was manipulated by Angel.
16: I think they should both serve life, but that's the way the justice system works.
0: And there might have been no justice at all if not for Louis.
1: If you take Louis out of the investigative equation altogether and he never does what he does, would you be in a different place now altogether?
15: Very different.
16: Yeah.
15: Yeah.
0: In August 2022, Louis and his wife Lori traveled to Elizabeth City and met with Milton's family.
12: Milton's kids had a huge impact on me. Big impact. And I could see their pain. It hurt. It really hurt. Meeting with them was the closure that I needed.
0: While in Elizabeth City, Louis also visited Isaac in prison.
12: And the good thing is Isaac knows that I made the right decision too.
0: He says Isaac has forgiven him for turning him in. Isaac is in your life to stay?
12: I believe so. Yeah.
0: Milton Sawyer may no longer be here, but while his son Caleb says he misses him dearly, he says his father is somehow never far away. When do you miss your dad the most, Caleb?
3: I think about him every day. I wish I could go back and ask him questions and do things that I never had time to do.
0: And he takes comfort from the video memories captured by his mom, the early days of happiness.
3: We look at them pretty often. My sisters will come over and we'll rewatch, you know, for the most part, Christmas videos.
0: Is it tough to see images of your dad still alive?
3: Oh, no. I love talking about dad. I love seeing pictures, videos. That is very helpful to me.
17: That's all for now. I'm Lester Holt. Thanks for joining us.
18: The school was calling her, and she didn't pick up.
19: Send for 911.
20: Please, my wife's not breathing, please.
18: He said, "Stacy's dead." I said, "What?"
21: It appears she had fallen in the shower and somehow drowned. None of us are seeing anything that says this looks like a murder.
22: What happened when the autopsy came back?
18: Undetermined death. She was 44 years old, young and healthy. You don't just die. You have to die for a reason.
23: Did you have anything to do with it?
24: Absolutely not. I left my wife dearly.
25: There were red flags. There was a dating site open on the computer.
21: People shower with a watch on, but I wouldn't think this type of watch.
18: I was sitting at the grave, and I had a chill come over me. And she said to me, "Susan, something's not right. Could I have done something? Could I have said something?" I was not going to stop until I got justice for Stacy.
17: Get ready to learn about a murder that didn't look like one until someone took a closer look. I'm Lester Holt, and this is Dateline. Here's Keith Morrison with The Sisterhood.
26: Some cases come together so quickly. The puzzle pieces just snap into place. The fingerprints. The blood spatter. The DNA. That is not this story.
18: At this point, it feels like a bad dream that I can't wake up from. It's been a journey.
26: Yes, a long journey. But more than that, a fight for answers, for the truth.
27: There's no way a 44-year-old woman who's otherwise healthy die for no reason. So then it was like, okay, something is not right.
28: That doesn't make sense. That doesn't happen.
26: It would take 7 years and a chorus of voices, women, friends, family, even strangers stepping up. A sisterhood bound by one goal. To answer the dreadful question, what killed Stacy Feldman?
29: I knew immediately when I saw the date that that was the reason she was dead.
26: She grew up Stacy Malman in Muncie, Indiana, the youngest of three sisters. In the middle was Susan.
18: The three of us were very close.
22: She was the baby.
18: And she was the baby of the family. Daddy's little girl.
26: She was girly, reveled in it, loved the color pink, and loved to have fun.
22: What was she like?
18: the life of the party, giving, loving, I mean, just fun.
26: Stacy spent her mid-20s in Chicago, where she met Jan Goldenberg. A mutual friend introduced them.
28: She opened the door and was so warm and welcoming that I instantly felt comfortable. And I could say that probably from that day on, we were inseparable.
26: In 1998, Stacy moved to Boston to help out her sister, Susan Altman, who had just given birth to her first child.
18: And she was our nanny for 6 months.
26: When it came to children, Stacy was a natural. And as she entered her 30s, she was itching for a family of her own. She wanted more than anything to be a mom.
2: So was she actively looking for a mate?
18: She was. She was. You know, her friends were getting married, they were having children, and the time was ticking for her.
26: It just so happened a friend of Jan Goldenberg was eager to play matchmaker.
28: Because, as I said, everyone loves Stacy, and she lit up a room with her bright blue eyes and her blonde hair and her smile.
26: Stacy agreed to the setup with a man named Bob Feldman.
18: After she went on her first date with him, she came home and she was very enamored of him.
28: He was charismatic. Yeah, he made his way into her heart.
26: They got married at the Ritz in Montreal. It was like a fairy tale.
18: She had a crown as part of her veil. She really wanted that.
26: And of course, she wanted children. A year later, she got her wish, a girl followed by a boy. By then, the family had settled in the suburbs, the Denver, Colorado suburbs, where Stacy, as usual, made new friends, like Linda Blaustein.
4: We were part of this Jewish baby university that they have there, which is basically just, you know, your childbirth class plus a little bit of, like, Jewish, I guess, education, you know, for parents thrown in. We hit it off right away.
26: Stacy and Linda joined a music class with their new babies. Brenda Case was there, too.
5: When I met Stacy at our baby music class, you know, we all just had babies, so you couldn't fit in clothes anymore.
26: Stacy said she needed a dress for an event.
5: And I said, I've got this dress, like the amazing dress. You can wear it if you're size 6 or like a size 14. It doesn't matter. And I said, come over to my house and try it on. So we just kind of connected.
26: Their very own sisterhood of the traveling dress.
5: So she borrowed it multiple times throughout, you know, our friendship.
26: The Feldmans doted on their children. Bob was a soccer coach for his son. Stacy, president of the parent-teacher organization at their school.
5: I would always say, I wish Stacy was my mom. I mean, she was just good at it all.
26: Stacy did struggle with some medical issues like rheumatoid arthritis and chronic neck pain.
18: She was a soldier. You know, she marched ahead.
26: When it came to her kids and her community, Stacy was all in.
5: You're having a surgery, I'm going to cook for you, I'll come over, I'll hang out, we'll watch movie. You know, she just wanted to just do things for people.
26: A backyard pool happens to be a bit of a rarity in Denver, but Bob and Stacy were lucky enough to have one of their own, a secluded oasis surrounded by tall trees.
5: Their pool, I mean, it was just a revolving door of friends and family coming over.
7: Stacy loved holidays.
8: Doesn't matter which one.
7: Doesn't matter which one. Any reason to celebrate and cook and enjoy each other's company. She would make the most out of every holiday.
9: Still in the game.
26: The celebration of Purim is one of the most festive Jewish holidays. It's an extra special one for kids, marked by costumes and carnivals.
9: Try one more time.
26: Special dessert treats called hamantaschen. March 1st, 2015 was a big day. The Purim Carnival at the Feldman Synagogue. Bob said he dropped the kids off for religious school at 8:30 that morning, and then the plan was for Stacy to pick them up at noon and take them to the carnival. But pickup time came and went.
18: And she didn't arrive, and so the school was calling her, and she didn't pick up.
26: So they called Bob, and he fetched the kids and took them to the carnival. He said they all got home around 3 p.m., The shower in the primary bathroom was running. Bob went upstairs.
18: And then he says that's when he found her.
9: What do I do? Please help me.
26: What happened to Stacy Feldman?
17: Help arrives within minutes, and soon, so does a detective.
21: None of us are seeing anything that says, this looks like a murder.
17: But this was odd.
21: It's gold and silver, a dress watch. And there are people that shower with a watch on, but I wouldn't think this type of watch.

0: It was 3:21 p.m., March 1st, 2015.
1: Oh, my God, I need help. Please help me. Please.
0: The man on the phone, desperate, panicked, was Bob Feldman.
1: Please, my wife's not breathing. Please.
0: Who told the 911 operator he'd found his wife, Stacy, collapsed in the shower.
2: Count out loud so I can count with you.
0: Over the phone, the operator instructed Bob in CPR.
1: 1, 2, 3, 4, 5, 6, 7, 8, 9. Oh, please help me, please.
2: Help is on the way, sir. Something, you're doing good.
0: Fire and paramedics arrived within minutes. They found Stacy on the bathroom floor, unresponsive. They attempted every life-saving measure to no avail.
3: There was no signs of life.
0: Not from the get-go?
3: No.
0: This man is Randy Dennison. He hurried over there pretty quickly when he heard.
3: This is reported initially as some type of medical event, that she had fallen in the shower and somehow drowned.
0: Not the sort of case he'd hear about in the normal run of things. Given that Randy Dennison was a veteran Denver police homicide detective. But something unusual about this medical event.
3: Just the fact that she was only 44 when she died, and she was reportedly found in the bathtub.
0: Dennison arrived at the Feldman home an hour and a half after the 911 call.
3: I met with our officers that were on the scene and was briefed by them.
0: Detective Dennison found Bob downstairs, surrounded by relatives and clergy members. So he pulled Bob aside, asked him what happened that day. Bob, still upset, told what he could remember. That he drove the kids to religious school. That when Stacy failed to pick them up, he did, then took them to the carnival.
4: He told you that he left at 8:30 that morning.
3: Yes.
4: And didn't come back until 3 or so in the afternoon.
3: Right, and returned home to find her unresponsive in the shower with the water running and the water was cold.
0: Bob said he pulled Stacy out of the tub and called 911. But fog of panic, maybe? Details were fuzzy.
3: He told me he couldn't remember if she was face up or face down.
0: Bob told Dennison he and Stacy had attended a party the night before, and she'd taken some marijuana edibles.
3: That was about the time, too, that marijuana was legalized in Colorado, and there was a lot of problems with it originally because people were consuming too much.
4: Yeah.
3: And having issues.
0: Or, Bob suggested, it might have been something deeper. After all, Stacy had a laundry list of medical problems and took several prescription medications.
3: He said that she had rheumatoid arthritis and that she had recently had some injections in her cervical spine for nerve pain.
0: Detective Dennison listened and then asked if he could look around, but there wasn't much of a suspicious nature to see.
3: And there was nothing to indicate that some intruder had broken in and done this, or there was no area where you saw a fight and blood spatter or, things knocked over, anything like that.
0: So he went to the primary bathroom, where Bob said he'd pulled his wife out of the tub. The floor was dry by the time Dennison saw it. In the tub, a damp washcloth was crumpled on the drain. A metal shower caddy shelf had fallen to the bottom of the tub, and some shampoo bottles were scattered about. Then he went into the bedroom, where the first responders had tried and failed to revive Stacy. Her body was still there, and right away he was struck by her injuries.
4: What kind of injuries?
3: Mostly bruises and abrasions, just really all over her body. Her face, her nose, her forehead, her arms under her bicep-tricep area, and then abrasions along her abdomen area. So there was quite a bit.
0: Bob did say he had to pull Stacy out of the tub.
3: And she had some abrasions on her body that could be consistent with being dragged across the rail or the frame for the shower doors.
0: And then he spotted them. Stuck on Stacy's body might explain everything.
3: She had two transdermal fentanyl patches on her.
0: Fentanyl? A valuable painkiller, yes, and Perhaps these were treating Stacy's nerve pain, the issue Bob told him about, but why two?
3: I thought, well, maybe we have an accidental drug overdose here. Maybe she put two fentanyl patches on and she shouldn't have had that much.
0: So maybe this wasn't a case for him after all. He didn't see any reason to treat this as a crime scene. Seal the house, start recording interviews, nothing like that.
3: None of us are seeing anything that says this looks like a murder right now.
0: And then something quite odd caught Detective Dennison's eye. Stacy had been wearing a watch in the shower. Must have been. It was still on her wrist. And not just any kind of watch, either.
3: Evidence, gold and silver, a dress watch. And there are people that shower with a watch on. But I wouldn't think this type of watch.
0: So, drug overdose? Accident? Medical issue? Something else altogether. Detective Dennison needed to send this body to autopsy. A medical examiner could get to the bottom of things. Maybe.
5: Coming up.
6: I was sitting at the grave, crying, and I had a chill come over me.
5: A message from Stacy?
6: And she said to me, "Susan, something's not right. And you have to do something about this."
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0: Stacy Feldman's sister, Susan Altman, was at home outside Boston when the phone rang. It was her father, and the news was unthinkable.
6: He said, "Stacy's dead."

0: what? And he said, Stacy's dead. And I was waiting for him to say she was in a car accident. Because I just talked to her the day before. She was going to a party. She was feeling good. And he said, I don't know. And I hung up the phone and was hysterical.
1: In Denver, Stacy's friends traded messages of shock and grief that within a few minutes had morphed into a plan to do for Stacy's family what she had so generously done for them.
2: I thought, okay, what do we do? How do we help Bob? How do we help the kids? So everybody just all hands on deck, like, what can we do? It was unbelievable because there wasn't really an understanding of what happened.
1: It seems strange somehow. Announcements of sudden death often include a reference to cause, heart attack, stroke, overdose, but not the sudden death of Stacy Feldman. Cause unknown. As her sister and family raced to Denver and struggled to make sense of it.
0: Her health wasn't the best, and she spent the last year not feeling so great. She had a ski accident and hurt something, and she fell off a ladder at the school and, you know, broke some ribs.
1: And the investigators found those two fentanyl patches on her skin, so maybe without intending to, she'd overdosed. Or maybe her death was just a pure accident. Falls in the shower are not uncommon. Sister Susan heard Stacy had slipped on the ice the night before. Maybe she'd hit her head.
0: You know, a brain injury that you don't go to the hospital, but it kills you.
1: The list of possibilities was depressingly long. Detective Randy Dennison hoped the medical examiner's office could provide the answer.
3: I attended the autopsy the following day. They're examining the body and looking at everything really carefully.
1: But they'd have to wait for the final autopsy report. And meanwhile, Stacy's family made arrangements for her funeral and gathered in Denver to say goodbye.
4: We are spinning from the shock of her sudden and tragic death.
1: This is audio from the funeral service, where the rabbi sounded as lost as friends and family.
4: There are no explanations. There is only a numb silence.
1: Two young children, now motherless, sat beside their father.
5: And to you, Bob, these moments are not fair. May all that you have had with her, all those memories, may they bring you strength in days to come.
1: All those people Stacy touched filled the room to pay their respects.
2: I was wearing the dress for her funeral.
1: The dress. The one they shared for so many happy occasions.
2: Over the years, we would always do these amazing things and wear it. And then, you know, I couldn't believe it, but I was going to wear it the day that we buried her.
6: I couldn't own what was happening. It was watching her family and her little kids. Nobody should go through that.
1: Susan stayed in Denver for 2 weeks. And the day before she left, she visited Stacy's grave with one of her aunts. One last chance to say goodbye.
0: And I was sitting at the grave, crying. And I had a chill come over me.
1: She felt like her baby sister wanted to tell her something, almost as if she could hear Stacy's voice.
0: And she said to me, Susan, something's not right. And you have to do something about this.
1: Coming up.
6: We were quite surprised to see that there was a dating site open on the computer.
1: A marriage in trouble. Somebody was stepping out.
6: It was an ugly, ugly situation.

0: Stacy, and then him.
1: What was his level of ambition in life, as far as you could tell?
2: He didn't have any. I mean, he was always trying to get a free buck.
0: Little stories Stacy had told her, like how Bob would sometimes bring a broken suitcase to the airport.
2: And then take the suitcase off, you know, the carousel.
1: Sure.
2: And then he would take it to the customer service and say, you broke my suitcase and I want a new one. And because of my pain and suffering, I want a more expensive one.
1: Would he get them?
2: All the time.
1: Wow.
2: All the time.
1: What did she think about it as she realized what he was doing?
2: She put up blinders. She wanted those children so badly, and she was getting older, and she just wanted to make it work so badly.
0: Bob worked for a wholesale meat distributor, but the couple struggled financially.
2: Supposedly he was a salesman, but he never made enough money.
0: So Stacy went back to work for a charitable organization.
3: She stopped being a stay-at-home mom. She got herself a job.
1: How'd she feel about that?
3: She did what she had to do.
0: Stacy's commitment to Bob, to the kids, was never in doubt. But Bob, on the other hand?
3: A few years into their marriage, it was a special birthday of mine, and another girlfriend from Chicago and I flew out to Denver to celebrate.
0: Jan and her friend decided to check the dating website they'd been using. So they borrowed Bob and Stacy's computer.
3: And we were quite surprised to see that there was a dating site open on the computer with his profile.
1: His profile is somebody actively using a dating
3: actively using.
1: Site.
3: In fact, he had a date that evening.
1: Wait a minute. He's married to your friend.
3: I was shocked. As much as I had concerns, my concerns were more, he's not holding up his end of the bargain here in a relationship. He's not working. He's not
1: supporting
3: his...
1: He's gone on a date, for God's sake.
3: Well, and so that took it to a different level.
1: Sure. Like, did you tell her?
3: We did not. We discussed it. We discussed it with others who were close to her and decided that let's wait. Let's play this out. Let's see what happens.
0: Oh, it did play out. According to Jan, Stacy said one day a woman showed up on her doorstep and told her Bob had been giving her money.
3: And, of course, having been with her sexually, it was an ugly, ugly situation.
1: She must have been, like, completely, what is it they say, gobsmacked. She had no idea.
3: Blindsided. Disgusted. Actually disgusted. Hurt, of course. Hurt and devastated and shocked, but she couldn't fathom getting over that and ever being able to go back to having feelings for him.
0: Stacy told friends she thought about leaving him. And they separated a few times. She even saw a divorce attorney at one point.
2: He always lured her back. He would say, I'm going to change and we're going to go to therapy. And, you know, we're going to have the life that you always wanted.
1: Hmm. He'd keep dangling the thing in front of her that she
2: wanted.
1: I'm
2: going to change. I'm going to change.
0: But he didn't.
2: Their house was only in his name.
0: Mm.
2: The credit card would say Robert Stacy Feldman instead of Robert and Stacy Feldman.
1: Well, well, well.
2: He controlled her financially, emotionally, and just had that power over her.
0: She told her friends she was too scared to leave him.
3: He told her that he would leave her with nothing and take the kids. He threatened her in a way that really scared her. She was afraid.
0: The threats were never physical, far as anybody knew. But in hindsight, Stacy's sister and friends believed she was being emotionally abused.
3: She needed those children to live in a warm, loving home. So she just kept it at bay. And again, hoping he would change, hoping things would get better, hoping for a new lease on life, I guess.
0: And now Stacy was gone. Susan sat at Stacy's grave and thought about all those things and knew she had to do something. The feeling she'd had for years was too strong to ignore any longer.
2: And I got in the car with my aunt and I told my aunt, and she said, you need to call the homicide department right now.
0: She phoned Detective Randy Dennison.
2: I talked to him for an hour and a half. And I told him why I thought Bob killed her. And he probably thought I was a grieving sister.
0: Maybe. But a few things had been troubling Dennison ever since he saw that bathtub. Not exactly suspicious, just odd. It just didn't look the way he thought it would if an adult had taken a tumble in there. Sure, that metal shelf and the shampoo bottles apparently went flying, but everything else was neatly in its place.
4: There was a towel really neatly hung there. And then on the inside railing door, there was some shampoo and products still on there. You know, my thought was, it's funny that these things weren't disturbed.
0: Also, if Bob did pull his wife out of the tub, wouldn't the floor be wet?
4: There wasn't water on the floor that you would expect.
0: And that washcloth sitting on the drain?
4: If this tub had been full of water, you would expect that to be totally saturated. And it wasn't.
0: Mind you, he'd arrived an hour and a half after Bob called 911. Still, the scene, all those injuries on her body. Curious.
5: It's all kind of gray area stuff, right? Like, maybe suspicious, maybe not.
4: Right. It still could be medical, so we have to really wait till the autopsy report comes out.
0: And then, 2 months later, it certainly did.
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2: She was 44 years old, young and healthy, the day before. People don't just die. You have to die for a reason.
6: When Dateline continues.
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0: Susan Altman sat at her sister Stacy's grave and thought about things. Things that never did feel right. Ever since Stacy married Bob Feldman.
1: It was always a struggle for her.
2: It was always a struggle.
0: Mind you, opposites sometimes attract, and Bob was a devoted father. But when she thought about hard-working, community-minded

0: Susan Altman suspected her brother-in-law, Bob Feldman, had something to do with her sister Stacy's death. She thought Stacy's autopsy would prove it. It took 2 months. And then...
1: What happened when the autopsy came back?
2: Undetermined death.
0: Susan couldn't believe it. Didn't believe it.
2: She was 44 years old, young and healthy, the day before. People, you don't just die. You have to die for a reason.
0: The forensic pathologist who conducted the autopsy found dozens of scrapes and bruises on Stacy's body, but determined none of them would have caused her death. The autopsy did reveal Stacy had yet another underlying medical condition that might or might not have explained what happened. Stacy had a mild case of hardening of the arteries.
3: There's a somewhat enlarged heart. I don't think there was any medical opinion that she was in grave danger of heart failure or anything like that.
0: There were also curious findings in the toxicology report. Bob said Stacy had taken a cannabis edible the night before she died, but there was no trace of it. And the fentanyl patches found on her body...
3: She had no fentanyl or system, so certainly wasn't caused by that, an overdose of fentanyl.
0: A supervisor at the medical examiner's office reviewed the autopsy report and agreed. The cause of Stacy's death could not be determined.
4: As a detective, when you get a result like that, what does that do to your investigation?
3: Well, it kind of halts it. You're going to need more.
0: What could he do? Well, for one thing, talk to Bob again, see if his story held up.
3: So I had called him a couple of times, and he returned my call, started recording the conversation.
5: Did you come, were you back at all during the day?
6: I went.
5: Until you found your wife.
0: The detective asked Bob to go over that day again, beginning with taking the kids to religious school at the temple.
4: The first story was he left at 8:30. He didn't come back till 3.
3: Yes.
0: But now, in this call, he added a stop or two.
5: What time do you think it was about that you were home?
6: It was probably around noon.
5: Okay.
6: I actually cleaned out the garage. There was a shelf that fell, and I fixed that.
3: According to the friends, that garage was pretty much a mess, I guess, all the time. And when I saw it later, it didn't look very orderly.
4: The idea that he'd stop in the middle of his day to clean it up didn't make any sense.
3: No, it didn't. It did not.
0: Bob said after he cleaned the garage, he went to the park to work out. Even though it was a very cold day, there was still snow on the ground.
6: Some jogging and walking and in between, like the benches, I'll lay down and do push-ups and things.
4: Was that a regular activity of his?
3: No. We found out interviewing friends and neighbors, that would have been unusual.
0: Dennison also talked to the director of the religious school, who said that when Stacy failed to pick up her kids as arranged, one of them called Bob.
3: She tells the school, I talked to my dad, and he'll be right here to get us.
0: According to Bob, he would have been working in the garage at home or exercising in a nearby park around that time. But almost an hour passed before he showed up at the kids' school.
4: Is the house a long, long way from the school?
3: No, it's about a mile and a half. I did a Google map search on that, and I drove it several times myself, the same time, basically, he'd be driving it, to make sure there's not a lot of traffic, and there's not.
4: Certainly isn't an hour-long drive.
3: No, absolutely not, no.
0: Bob had also told him that earlier in the day, after he dropped the kids off at school, he hung around to attend a ceremony there. So the detective checked that out, too.
4: There wasn't a service, even though he said there was.
3: Right.
4: So right there is a lie.
3: Yes.
0: Dennison wondered, why the shifting story? And why, when Stacy failed to pick up the kids at school...
3: Why don't you go home and check on your wife? That's my thought. And even if you're not concerned about her, you might be upset. Like, hey, you messed up our day here.
0: The detective had to put the question to Bob. Did he know more about his wife's death than he was letting on?
5: Well, let me just ask you here, Bob. Did you have anything to do with it?
6: No, I did not. Absolutely not.
5: Okay.
6: I love my wife dearly.
0: Detective Dennison wasn't so sure. Before he got Bob on the phone, He had spoken with first responders, who said,
3: "It looked like he was overacting. I mean, they're constantly around families that have just lost a loved one, and they're expressing the same thing, like it was an act."
0: All very interesting and suspicious. But Dennison was a homicide detective without a homicide. The autopsy still said the cause of death cannot be determined. Stacy's sister shared his frustration.
2: I became kind of obsessed with watching murder mysteries, and I would call him in the middle of the night, and I would say, you know, please watch episode so-and-so, because maybe it's this or maybe it's that.
1: How often did you call that detective?
2: About once a week, on Friday usually.
1: Yeah, he always took your call?
2: Mm-hmm.
0: Detective Dennison was good about that, taking calls, just as well. After all, how else could he know about the other woman and what she was going to tell him?
7: Coming up.
8: He just grabbed me and kissed me really aggressively, and it just shocked me. I pushed him back.
7: A match made online. What was the connection to Stacy's death?
8: I knew immediately when I saw the date that that was the reason she was dead.
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1: 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Two taps later, Claire says nope to the charge and Wells Fargo is on the case. However you make money work, Wells Fargo can work with that.
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0: Detective Dennison wasn't expecting it. A message left at the office from a stranger. A woman who claimed to have an urgent story to tell about Bob Feldman and the day his wife Stacy died. Information that could shed a whole new light on the case.
1: And I called the person, Susan McBride.
0: Susan McBride. Back in February 2015, Susan was single, lived in Denver. She thought she had just met a great guy on Tinder. His name was Bob.
2: There was a nice picture of him with a big smile and a green polo shirt. Looked like he was barbecuing.
0: They swiped right on each other, and hours later, they were knee-to-knee in a crowded coffee shop.
2: He was very personable and likable, and he smiled a lot and laughed a lot.
3: Before you met, did he explain much about his circumstances?
2: No, I didn't find out until we met for coffee that he had been separated for a couple of years and was planning to file for divorce.
0: Before she knew it, an hour plus slipped by. They agreed on another date.
2: We walked outside to the front of the coffee shop, and he just grabbed me and kissed me really aggressively, and it just shocked me. I pushed him back, and he said something like, "I couldn't help myself," or something. And I remember walking away thinking, you know, it was just really off-putting to me.
0: But she decided to give him the benefit of the doubt.
2: And I thought, well, I'll just, you know, see how a next date goes, because I really did like him.
0: Later, he emailed her, gushing.
2: "I think I'm supposed to wait 3 days before I say something. I don't follow the rules. Wow, you're wonderful."
0: He offered to bring wine to her place that night. She said no.
2: I basically thought, there's no way I'm letting this guy come over until I know his last name. And so at some point in the email conversation, I said, "So what's your last name?"
0: It took all day for him to answer. One word. Wolf. Bob Wolf. She Googled him, exhaustively. She didn't find anything with that name. But eventually she landed on something.
2: A LinkedIn profile came up for a Robert W. Feldman, and his picture was on the LinkedIn profile.
3: And bingo, that was him.
2: Yeah, that's when I discovered his last name was Feldman.
0: She also found the name of his wife, Stacy. They seemed to still be together.
2: I sent him a message saying, "You're a lying a**, Bob Feldman. Don't contact me again."
3: Well, that's direct.
2: Yeah, I felt it was deserved. It was warranted.
0: Bob did not. He lit up her phone.
2: After many rings, I finally picked up and I said, "What?" And he said, "Please let me explain."
0: It was a scary story. He had a stalker at one point, he told her, and that made him leery of sharing his full name. He wanted to tell Susan more, he said, so maybe over dinner. He came to her place.
2: He brought me a salad and a half-drunk bottle of wine, and I thought that was really cheesy. Anyway, we talked for a long time. He told me that his wife was an absentee mother, and she just kind of did her own thing.
3: Absentee mother. It's something you don't often hear, that phrase.
2: That's what he called it.
3: The phrase he used.
2: Yeah.
0: Bob insisted they were separated. They took turns spending time in the house with the kids. Susan felt he was pouring his heart out. Her anger melted.
2: He made me believe that he was a very cautious person, that he really wanted a relationship.
0: They slept together that night and made plans for the coming weekend. But when Saturday rolled around, Bob abruptly said he couldn't make it.
2: I immediately responded, "To be honest, Bob, it seems like you were just looking for a hookup. And as I indicated, I was not. I think we better just move on. Your life seems way too complicated right now anyway. Good luck." And no response whatsoever from him.
0: All her doubts about Bob came flooding back. She went online again, this time to check out his stories about Stacy.
2: I found then that she was actually the president of the PTO of the grade school.
3: I see. That doesn't sound like an absentee mother to me.
2: No. It just really made me angry that he would say that about her. And I thought, should I tell her? Should I not tell her?
0: She did. In an email.
2: I said, my name's Susan McBride. You don't know me, but I met your husband on a dating site called Tinder. He told me you had been separated for quite some time. If you're not separated, you should know that he's cheating on you.
3: Boy.
2: She wrote back and she said, no, we are not separated. And I wrote back and I said, I'm so sorry, Stacy. Here's my number if you'd like to call me.
0: Within minutes, Stacy was on the phone to Susan.
3: What was she like on the phone?
2: She was so sweet and kind, and she wasn't angry. She said, I'm so sorry he did that to you.
3: That sounds almost more like somebody who knows that's happened before, and this isn't the first time she's had to go through this.
2: Right, and she said, I'm done with him.
3: I'm sorry, what did she say to you?
2: She said, I'm done with him.
0: And that was that. Susan didn't communicate with Stacy or Bob again. And then, one sleepless night, months later, she got into Google, just curious, and found Stacy's obituary. It hit her like a bomb. Stacy died on March 1st, 2015, the very day they had talked.
2: I got physically ill. Physically ill. It was like something out of a movie.
3: I mean, you didn't cause it, but did you think somehow that maybe you'd done something?
2: Absolutely. I knew immediately when I saw the date that was the reason she was dead. And I didn't know if she committed suicide or something, or if something else happened, or he killed her. I really didn't know.
0: She called Crime Stoppers, spoke with Detective Dennison, told her story.
3: It's like somebody suddenly opened the curtains and let the light in. Now you can see what maybe happened here.
1: Yeah, you certainly have a motive.
0: He also found out that Bob collected on a $750,000 life insurance policy after Stacy's death. Bob was living off the money and seemed to be enjoying himself, too.
4: All Stacy wanted was to take her kids to Disney World. She never had enough money to take her kids to Disney World.
3: And then he went.
4: And then he took them. And not only did he take them to Disney World, it was like first class Disney World, the most expensive hotel, the guide that takes you to the front of every line.
0: So now Dennison knew that Bob was a confirmed cheater who spent extravagantly after his wife's sudden death. So maybe he could prove the guy was a creep, but that didn't make him a killer. And then, another woman came forward, and her story? Creepy would be the least of it.
5: Coming up.
6: He says, because my house is so secluded, you could scream as loud as you would want, and nobody would hear you.
5: Alarming words. And she says worse.
6: At that point, I went into survival mode.
5: When Dateline continues.
0: It was tragedy that brought Stephanie Galvin into this story, a tragedy in her life.
6: In 2012, my stepson took his life, and he was 13 when he passed away.
0: And after, Stephanie and her husband separated, and her young daughters were struggling. The counselors at school recommended a center that offered grief counseling classes. And that's where Stephanie met a father who was there with his own two kids. His name, as you may have guessed, was Robert Feldman.
6: He was very kind, and he was very interested in having a conversation with me. He seemed pleasant with his kids.
0: So when Bob asked for her phone number, she said yes. Except he didn't call. Until several months later, long after the class ended.
6: Out of the blue, he calls and says, hey, my kids are going to be at summer camp for about 3 weeks, and I thought it'd be nice if I took you to dinner. And then the community that I live in, we have a community pool that everyone goes to, so we could go swimming and then go to dinner.
3: A swimming date?
6: Yeah, I guess so.
3: A little unusual.
6: It was summertime, though, so.
0: Stephanie was game.
3: How are you feeling on the way over there?
6: I was nervous because it had been a while since I had gone on a date. I had the normal jitters of this, you know, this is exciting, it should be fun, and I was looking forward to just having a good time out with someone.
0: But then she walked in the door.
6: And almost instantly, I felt something was off.
0: For one thing, this wasn't a community pool. It was Bob's private backyard pool.
6: And so I'm thinking, oh, I'm overreacting. I don't know him, so everything's, you know, fine. Give him the benefit of the doubt.
0: They made their way to the backyard patio, where, she said, he told her his story.
6: He had told me that his wife had suddenly passed away from cancer.
0: Cancer? Which wasn't true, of course, but Stephanie didn't know that.
6: He was like, you want to go swimming? And so I was like, okay. At this point, I'm still very nervous, and I honestly didn't know what to do.
3: You're questioning yourself more than you are him at this point.
6: Yeah.
0: And so she pushed aside her discomfort and had an awkward swim with Bob Feldman. They sat on the patio again afterward.
6: And I noticed it was getting kind of late. It was around dinner time, and he still hadn't mentioned anything about going to dinner. At that point, my concern started to grow.
0: Eventually, they went back inside, and Stephanie changed out of her swimsuit in the primary bathroom. No way for her to know. It was the same room where first responders found Stacy dead more than 2 years before.
6: And then when I had come out, he was in the room, and he started to kiss me. You know, I was like, okay, that's a bit fast, but...
3: This was unexpected.
6: It was a little unexpected.
3: And you're in his bedroom.
6: I'm in his bedroom. He had wrapped his arms around me and had squeezed my shoulders tight. I knew that something was going to happen. And the feeling that I had had when I first got there of something in my gut was saying something's off here kind of just hit me really hard. And at that point, I went into survival mode. I knew, okay, there was no dinner. This was his intentions all along. And now I have to do what I can to play calm and just act like I'm okay. So it happened.
0: Bob raped her, she said.
6: I wouldn't have been able to get him off if I had tried because he put a lot of weight on me. And during that time, I was out of my body. I was looking down at myself. It was the weirdest thing. I've never experienced that ever.
3: Were you afraid? Were you terrified?
6: I wasn't terrified at that point. I was afraid, and I felt like a coward. I was like, I should have left when I first felt something was off.
0: When it was all over, she said, he asked her to look out on his patio.
6: And he says, see all these houses and everything around here? Because my house is so secluded, you could scream as loud as you would want and nobody would hear you.
3: Well, there's a message.
6: Yes. From that point on, it was, I need to get out of here. And my way out was, he had made a comment of, oh, I'm supposed to meet with some friends tonight at the bar, but I'm having such a good time with you, I don't want to leave. And then I said, well, I do have other things planned for tonight, so you can go ahead and go with your friends. It's fine. I should probably get going. And walked out and never looked back.
0: 3 weeks after the incident, Stephanie thought she was getting an infection. According to medical records she provided to Dateline, her doctor prescribed drugs to protect against sexually transmitted infections. The next day, she began to feel sick, went to the emergency room, where she reported intercourse against her will.
6: They have to report any kind of rape, obviously, or sexual assault.
0: So the police came to ask their questions and tell her something that shocked her.
6: One of the officers had told me that they had been investigating him for a murder. I had no idea about that.
0: Through his attorney, Bob Feldman denied sexually assaulting Stephanie. She decided not to press charges against him. As for the murder investigation, it was stalled. Lack of evidence. Evidence that just might be hiding in plain sight.
5: Coming up.
7: I zoom in to see if there are any injuries that were missed or misdiagnosed or misdescribed by that forensic pathologist.
5: Were Stacy's injuries caused by the effort to save her? Or was it something more sinister?
7: So she had so many blows to her head, she had bleeding underneath the scalp. This was a prolonged assault with multiple blows, multiple impacts over her entire body.

0: For more than 2 years, it ate at Stacy's family and friends. That autopsy that labeled her death undetermined.
1: I've been talking about this and, you know, the possibility of Bob killing her for years. But this one particular relative did not know about it.
0: The relative happened to be a clinical psychologist.
1: And she said, it sounds like domestic violence, and it sounds like somebody where my friend works should talk to you.
0: Where her friend works is an organization called the Training Institute on Strangulation Prevention. Attorneys Gail Strack and Casey Gwynn are co-founders of the Institute, and they told us strangulation is a crime often missed.
2: You can strangle someone to death and have no external marks on the victim's body. If you want to kill somebody, shooting them or stabbing them is a bad idea. But you want to kill somebody and nobody knows how it happened, strangulation and suffocation are great go-tos for a killer.
3: And there are many reasons why we miss strangulation. We had no training, no laws, no protocols. It wasn't on our radar screen.
0: That's why the Institute puts on training workshops that include staged crime scenes like this to teach medical professionals and law enforcement across the country.
1: I was willing to you know, let them be involved.
4: And the more time goes by, the less likely it is you're going to be able to solve it.
1: Right.
0: She also alerted her pal, Detective Randy Dennison.
5: Strangled unconscious.
0: He and a Denver prosecutor set up a meeting with the Institute's medical expert, a guy named Bill Smock.
5: The scarf was put around her neck and she was dragged up.
0: Smock is a doctor of emergency medicine with a fellowship in forensics. He's participated in thousands of autopsies, crime and accident scenes. He's trained police and pathologists alike.
6: Where do we see pressure being applied?
0: In 2021, Dr. Smock testified for the prosecution in the trial of Derek Chauvin, convicted of the murder of George Floyd. Smock agreed to review Stacy's case, which meant examining in granular detail the crime scene and the autopsy photos.
7: I zoom in to see if there are any injuries that were missed or misdiagnosed or misdescribed by that forensic pathologist. And in this case, there were several injuries that weren't even mentioned in the autopsy report, but are clearly there.
4: How can you tell from a photograph?
7: The photographs, particularly now with digital photography, we can zoom in and look at that close-up detail.
0: For example, the trauma to Stacy's face.
7: She had a chipped tooth.
4: What's a chipped tooth have to do with this?
7: So something happened to Stacy Feldman the day she died, that there was friction to her nose, trauma to her mouth, inside and the outside.
0: The injury spoke volumes to Dr. Smock. That chipped tooth, he said, was caused by a blunt force trauma. He believed someone had pressed against Stacy's nose and mouth, trying to suffocate her. He also noticed the telltale sign of strangulation in something called petechial hemorrhages, little red dots from burst capillaries in her eyes.
4: Why wouldn't the pathologist see that?
7: The pathologist saw them, but called them rare. I don't consider more than 100 petechial hemorrhages rare.
0: And he said Stacy had venous congestion caused by pressure to her chest and neck, blocking blood flow back to the heart.
7: The blood pools in the skin, and your skin would become red.
0: And remember all those bruises and abrasions that the pathologist identified? Most were inflicted while she was still very much alive, said Dr. Smock.
4: You found lots and lots of injuries.
7: Found a multitude of injuries, actually more than 80 separate injuries.
0: The pathologist believed some of these injuries were probably the result of efforts to resuscitate Stacy or move her body out of the tub, but Dr. Smock had a different interpretation.
7: So she had so many blows to her head, she had bleeding underneath the scalp. This was a prolonged assault with multiple blows, multiple impacts over her entire body.
4: Could you explain those kinds of injuries with the application of CPR?
7: Absolutely not.
4: CPR does a lot of damage. It can do.
7: But actually, she had no where you would apply chest pressure. She had zero injury right there.
0: She took a terrible beating, said Dr. Smock. And evidence on her body said she fought for her life.
7: On the back of both Stacy's right and left hands were multiple bruises, abrasions. This is what you typically see as a defensive injury. How else do you get bruises?
4: In this Somebody's case, still hitting you and hitting you.
7: Someone is trying to hit you and you're trying to protect yourself.
0: Dr. Smock noticed more details he believed told a story. Marks from a bra strap on Stacy's shoulder and what he called pattern imprints on her skin.
7: Which is when you have an object that is pressed so hard into the skin, it leaves a mirror image of that object. In this case, stitching or a weave of clothing on the skin.
0: His conclusion? Stacy was still dressed when she died. Only afterward, according to Smock, did the killer remove Stacy's clothing and place her body in the tub on top of that collapsed shelf.
7: On her right lateral chest was the imprint of a caddy, a metal shelf. But what's unique about this imprint is there is no bruising or abrasion associated with it, which tells you it was a post-mortem imprint.
0: Smock studied the autopsy materials for 2 months, and at the end came to a very different conclusion than the medical examiner's office.
7: The cause of death is going to be asphyxia, which means the body was deprived of oxygen from a combination of suffocation and strangulation.
0: In plain language, murder.
8: Coming up, would the DA see it the same way?
9: I don't think many people in my family thought that this was ever going to happen. You know, a lot of time had gone by, and Bob is a sneaky guy.
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0: It was the answer Stacy Feldman's family had been waiting for. Dr. Bill Smock called her death a case of strangulation and suffocation. And that could mean only one thing. Stacy's husband, Bob, killed her. Detective Dennison took Dr. Smock's report to the DA.
4: Did that finally give you enough for the arrest?
15: Yeah. After reviewing Dr. Smock's report, they said we will prosecute. And we got an arrest warrant for Mr. Feldman.
4: Big moment, after all that time.
15: It seemed like a long time coming.
1: We had a plan that they were going to let us know that he was going to be arrested so that we could be there for the children.
4: And so you got that call?
1: So I got that call.
4: What was that like?
1: Best day of my life.
0: It was February 13th, 2018, 2 years and 11 months after Stacy died.
11: Denver police have made an arrest in a mysterious death of a 44-year-old woman who died 3 years ago.
0: A few days later, Bob Feldman was charged with first-degree murder. For Stacy's friends and family, it wasn't just about seeing Bob in handcuffs. It was also about the children. Since Stacy's death, Bob had kept them away from Stacy's loved ones.
4: He saw you as the enemy.
1: Oh, yeah. I was the enemy.
0: The children were 10 and 11 when their father was arrested. After the arrest, they went to live with Stacy's family.
4: Was it a relief?
16: Yeah. You know, the kids also hadn't really been in touch with her family much over the years. So it was emotional to have the kids. It was huge. It was a long time coming.
1: I don't think many people in my family thought that this was ever going to happen. You know, a lot of time had gone by, and Bob is a sneaky guy.
0: Their sense of relief didn't last very long. The judge initially ordered Bob to be held without bail, but then came the preliminary hearing where the prosecution had to show its evidence.
17: There's nothing other than proof that this guy is a philanderer, a no-good guy, who deserves no respect, but it doesn't mean that he's a killer.
0: Robert Gottlieb was not involved in this case, but he is a seasoned defense lawyer who tried a very similar case about a woman supposedly drowned in a bathtub, a case Dateline covered. This is him at that trial.
18: He sees his wife in the bathtub, and he pulls his wife out of the tub, and he calls 911, and he applies CPR.
0: Gottlieb said in Stacy Feldman's case, there was not very much evidence Bob killed her, but plenty of evidence something else did.
17: You know she has an enlarged heart. You know she has hardening of the arteries. You know that she has been sick. So it makes sense, and it's not beyond reason to think that she could have been taking a shower and slipped.
0: At the end of the preliminary hearing, the judge agreed. He ruled that the prosecution didn't have sufficient evidence to justify holding Bob without bail. He did set a high bail, $2 million, which he later lowered to $1 million, and Bob used a bail bondsman to post bail and walked out of jail back to the house with the swimming pool.
4: What was it like when you found out?
1: Devastating.
0: Court documents revealed Bob was using Stacy's insurance money to pay for his criminal defense. Stacy's family sued.
19: There is a Colorado law called the Slayer Statute that keeps the killer from profiting on their crime.
0: Nicole Vapp covered the case as an investigative producer for NBC affiliate 9 News in Denver.
19: A judge originally ruled in the family's favor and froze all of the life insurance money.
0: But Bob appealed, and in 2019...
20: A Colorado Supreme Court decision today has a lot of people angry and asking why.
0: He won.
20: The court ruled that Robert Feldman, a man accused of killing his wife, can use money from her life insurance policy to fund his defense.
0: Free on bail, Bob was in no hurry to stand trial.
19: This case had so many delays. Every time we went to court, it seemed like there was another delay.
0: At times, it seemed the whole world was conspiring to slow things down.
21: Today, Robert Feldman's trial was pushed back for a fifth time due to concerns about COVID-19.
0: There was another delay when key witness Susan McBride moved to Italy and applied for citizenship.
22: Bagnone is the name of the town. The people were so warm and welcoming, and I have very good friends there.
0: So many years since Susan Altman first sat by Stacy's grave and resolved to find the truth. So many stops and starts in her long fight for justice.
4: So what's it done to your family, to you, to have to wait all this time?
22: It's been really, really hard. I haven't been able to breathe deeply or sleep well at night or be a good friend or a good family member. Certainly, my kids have suffered from me being absent. Every time we would get a notice that the trial was going to happen, I would get my hopes up.
0: The whole time, remember, Bob was at home, not in jail, although the judge had made very strict rules.
19: He had an ankle bracelet. He was not allowed to leave his house unless he had a medical appointment. He could meet with his lawyers. He could also go to the grocery store, but that was it.
0: Or was it?
8: Coming up.
19: That may have been one of the weirder news tips we received.
8: A pool party hosted by an accused killer.
19: One of the neighbors reached out to us and said, there are people in his swimming pool. I'm like, what people?

0: 2020. Summer returned to Denver. And with it, after months of COVID lockdown, a breath of outdoor freedom. Robert Feltman, by then 56 years old, was still under a kind of lockdown, of course, monitored by an ankle bracelet while he awaited trial at home. Except, maybe Mr. Feltman was enjoying the outdoors too.
1: A man accused of killing his wife is now in trouble for pool parties.
2: That may have been one of the weirder news tips we received.
0: Nine News producer Nicole Vapp got a curious call about some splashy activity at the Feltman home.
2: One of the neighbors reached out to us and said, there are people in his swimming pool. I'm like, what people? And we did a Google and we found that address on an app that was used during the pandemic to rent out swimming pools.
0: Stacy's friends and family knew that pool, had been there often. And now the man accused of killing her was using it to make money?
3: Having pool parties.
4: Not so much justice there. That's not how it should be. While they're still suffering without closure.
0: Oh, but that was not all Bob was up to. Not even close. This woman is Tracy Fagan.
5: I've been divorced like several years and went on a Jewish dating site to, you know, just meet someone and to go on a simple date with. And he pinged me right away.
0: Tracy and Bob met up at a local park. He'd been in the news plenty by then, but she hadn't seen it.
5: He seemed like a normal, regular guy, you know, showed up on his bike for the date, which, again, in Colorado is completely normal.
0: Bob's profile noted that he was a widower, so she was careful about what she said. And then, while they were walking and talking, Bob added that he had two kids, too.
5: And they live in Connecticut, and I thought, that seems kind of odd.
0: Still, she decided to see him a second time.
5: He called me and he said, can you come to my house tonight? I thought, oh, great, this guy doesn't have a car or something. And he said, well, no, I have some legal troubles and I can't leave the house. He said, well, I can explain it to you when you come over. We can talk about it. We can sit up by the pool.
0: Pool or no pool, legal trouble was one strike too many for Tracy. Bob was out.
5: Well, I was like, yeah, no, I'm not. I just said I'm not comfortable coming over to your house.
0: But then Bob didn't stay at home either. As Nicole Vapp and her colleagues learned, even though staying home was a condition of bail.
6: Bob Feltman is charged with murdering his wife, Stacy. Still, Nine Wants to Know found he gets out often.
2: This anonymous neighbor reached out to us and said that Bob has been out on his bike. He writes he'll go away for hours and not come back. He's not supposed to be doing that as part of his bond.
0: Stacy's friend Jan Goldenberg went on TV to express her outrage at Bob's escapades.
7: Why isn't someone stopping it?
0: A few days later, she said, there was a call on her landline from Bob.
4: I saw the area code. But it was too quick for me to put two and two together. And I answered, and he said, don't you think that my children watch the news? And I just hung up. So I presume he was slightly agitated, which is fine. People have been agitated by his actions for many years.
0: The court increased its scrutiny of Bob's behavior on bail, but by the spring of 2022, more than 7 years after Stacy's death, the focus shifted to his murder trial, which was finally set to begin.
8: Coming up.
9: The evidence is clear. The injuries that Stacy had are the result of assault that resulted in homicide.
8: And in the courtroom, Susan still fighting to get justice for her sister.
10: I wanted her to know that I was still there with her.
11: Still felt her presence at that point, huh?
10: Yep. I needed to be with her till the end.
8: When day
12: 50. Oh, hey, Watson. 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

0: pink flag sprang up overnight in the park near Bob Feldman's house. Greetings as he went on trial for first-degree murder, Stacy's favorite color. The flag's a show of support from her friends in the neighborhood. No doubt where Susan Altman had stood all along, that her sister Stacy didn't die accidentally, that Bob killed her, and that he had to be held accountable.
1: Nobody thought it would come to this, but I knew deep down in my heart that it was, and I never for a minute wavered from that.
0: But though Susan and Stacy's friends were convinced, a jury was another matter. Proving Stacy's death was murder and that Bob did it might not be so easy. Former Denver prosecutor George Brockler didn't work on the case, but followed it for Dateline. He said Bob's prosecutors faced a significant hurdle because the investigation was not treated as a homicide at first.
2: When you're in the business of needing to prove somebody's guilt beyond a reasonable doubt, if you don't get it right early on, the risk you run is you aren't going to get it right anywhere.
0: After all, this was a case with no damning DNA, no obvious murder weapon, no eyewitnesses. So prosecutors leaned hard on Bob's shifting stories and his behavior the day Stacy died. Starting with that 911 call.
3: Help me! Help me!
2: If you listen to his words are not about his wife as much as they are about him. Help me, not help her. I think that could be telling.
0: The 911 operator testified that Bob didn't sound out of breath while he claimed to be performing CPR.
3: Please, baby, please, please, please, please.
4: Sir,
3: please,
4: pumping her chest.
5: So in other words, he wasn't out of breath. He wasn't trying to do CPR as far as the person listening to the call could determine.
2: That's what they're saying. And I think, too, the absence of him engaging in that active CPR as he's being talked through it by the dispatcher suggests that he knows she's already dead.
0: Detective Dennison told the jurors, Bob seemed disinterested in how his wife died.
6: He said, I don't think we want an autopsy.
5: He volunteered it.
6: Yeah, it seemed kind of odd.
0: And the fact that Bob later changed his story about that day?
5: What was the importance of that for a prosecutor?
2: Well, listen, the statement that you give during this traumatic event, the moment after it happens, you would expect that one to be the most credible. And then to, at a later date, during a formal interrogation, to change up the facts of that, incredibly suspicious.
0: Stephanie Galvin, who had accused Bob of rape, also took the stand. And though in court documents, prosecutors mentioned evidence of sexual assault, an assault Bob denied, they decided not to ask the judge to admit that evidence. Stephanie did testify that Bob told her Stacy died of cancer, which of course was just not true, but one witness just might cut through any uncertainty about Bob Feldman, his behaviors, and perhaps his motive for murder. Susan McBride flew in from Italy to testify for the prosecution.
7: When they told me to point him out, as I got up on the witness stand, I pointed right at him and looked him right in the eye. And I felt strong. And it felt really good to show him that I wasn't afraid of him and that I knew he did it.
5: Did he look back at you?
7: He stared right at me, no expression whatsoever.
0: She reread her emails for the jury. Emails that described their brief relationship and that fateful email to Stacy just hours before her death.
7: I had every email, and it's lucky I did because Bob had gone in the day of Stacy's death and deleted all the emails from me. Apparently, I found that out at the trial.
0: Susan McBride testified that Stacy told her she was

0: was done with her husband. The prosecution told the jury, Bob wasn't about to accept that. And their star witness, Dr. Bill Smock, gave his version of what Bob did to Stacy next.
1: She has trauma to her face, particularly her nose and mouth, and she also has evidence of strangulation.
0: Dr. Smock exhaustively documented Stacy's 80-plus injuries, some of which, she said, the original pathologist missed. Explaining how they couldn't come from a single slip and fall, but from a prolonged and brutal assault. He even climbed into the well of the courtroom and demonstrated with mannequins, a show and tell he repeated for us.
1: Stacy had some unique injuries. On the insides of both upper arms were large bruises.
0: Dr. Smock said Bob likely killed Stacy by straddling her body and then smothering and strangling the life out of her.
1: Pressure is put on the insides of both arms.
2: By the knees.
1: So during the assault, Stacy had both pressure on her face and pressure on her neck and on the insides of her arms.
2: And all those injuries you saw to her nose, to her teeth, to her they could have been achieved that way.
1: Yes, exactly. We have blunt force trauma on the lips.
2: Just pushing down very hard.
1: The evidence is clear. The injuries that Stacy had are the result of assault that resulted in homicide.
0: Smock believed Bob then undressed Stacy and put her in the tub, forgetting to remove that expensive watch. He told us he also had to wonder if Bob placed those fentanyl patches on Stacy's body to make it look like a possible overdose. Susan Altman, of course, was familiar with the details of Stacy's death, but she'd never seen those photographs before.
3: I didn't stare at the pictures for very long. I needed to be there with her while that was happening to her. And I imagine that she was thinking about me and thinking about her family, and I wanted her to know that I was still there with her.
4: Still felt her presence at that point, huh?
3: Yep. I needed to be with her till the end.
0: At the end of 7 days, the prosecution rested. It said Stacy Feldman died a horrible death at the hands of the man she once loved and trusted, her husband.
5: The victim in this case had had enough, and she was made to pay for it, not just with a beating, but a beating that precipitated her death. That's the theme that they had.
0: But the defense had a theme, too. A story with the same evidence, only different voices, whose expertise even the prosecution could not deny.
6: Coming up, will there be justice for Stacy?
4: The medical examiner left the conclusion that the cause of death was undetermined, which sounds like a crack in the door for a defense attorney, frankly.
7: Oh, it's more than a crack. It is a nuclear explosion.
8: This is the sound of Claire cooking dinner at home. And that's the sound of a fraud alert from Wells Fargo flagging a charge for a pricey restaurant in Paris. Considering Claire isn't in Paris right now, that seemed odd to the bank and to Claire. Two taps later, Claire says nope to the charge, and Wells Fargo is on the case. However you make money work, Wells Fargo can work with that.
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0: Susan Altman led a strange kind of army in the years since 2015. A group of people allied for her sister, Stacey Feldman. Together, they gathered on the wooden benches of a Denver courtroom to face a man they saw as a longtime enemy.
1: He was a beast. He had no expression ever the whole time that he was there. No remorse, no guilt, nothing. The guy was stone face the entire time.
0: To her, Bob's guilt was obvious. But to a jury? After all, Bob had a crack defense team. Attorney Robert Gottlieb thought Bob's lawyers did exactly what they needed to do. Reinterpret the evidence and condemn the investigation itself.
2: Just a terrible, amateurish investigation.
0: The defense hammered Detective Randy Dennison, pointing out he didn't even suspect foul play at first and therefore didn't collect critical evidence.
2: You take anything and everything. That means blood, fingerprints, any physical evidence. Nothing was done here.
0: Mind you, he wasn't there. And Detective Dennison, an experienced and competent man, was.
3: Unless you're looking at something that really appears to apparently be a homicide, a murder, you're not going to rope everything off and kick everyone out of the house.
0: The defense also took issue with the way the prosecution characterized Bob's behavior on that 911 call and in the house that day, and Gottlieb wholeheartedly agreed.
2: No one is going to convince me today that the way somebody reacts at the scene of a murder, that there's only one way for you to behave, or there's only one way to respond to an EMT's question while you're there trying to save your wife.
0: The prosecution's theory of motive was also weak, said Gottlieb. The defense argued that Susan McBride's testimony that she told Stacy about Bob's infidelity didn't prove Stacy confronted Bob, let alone that he killed her.
2: So there was an absence of any credible testimony that would have led ultimately to the confrontation leading to her death.
4: I guess she'd known that he had cheated on her before, and so maybe this wouldn't be terribly big surprise.
2: Right. She knew that it had happened before. They reconciled. And if this really was the straw that broke the camel's back, you would have expected her to call her best friend. You would have expected her to call somebody.
0: But what then to make of Stacy's battered body? Well, here the defense turned the evidence to its advantage, saying she was likely still alive when Bob tried repeatedly to pull her from the tub to save her.
2: And in doing that, you can be sure there would be contusions and trauma against the side of the bathtub, the faucet, or otherwise.
0: The core of the defense argument, Stacy was not murdered. And to prove it, they called a witness who would normally be testifying for the prosecution, the forensic pathologist who performed Stacy's autopsy.
4: One of the things that was interesting about this case was that the medical examiner left the conclusion that the cause of death was undetermined. Sounds like a crack in the door for a defense attorney, frankly.
2: Oh, it's more than a crack. It is a nuclear explosion.
0: The pathologist, her supervisor, and an elected coroner from another county all told the court they could not rule Stacy's death a homicide. They continued to insist this was an undetermined death.
2: The only thing that changes 2 years after the autopsy is that at the behest of the family who did their own research, the police then contact this Dr. Smock.
0: Dr. Smock, the defense tore into the prosecution's star witness.
4: They called you a charlatan. So how are you not a charlatan?
5: I have the same training that the forensic pathologists have. I have participated in thousands upon thousands of autopsies.
4: Without ever being an actual pathologist?
5: Correct.
0: The defense told jurors to see Stacy's multiple injuries as evidence of a valiant effort to save her life, not end it, and asked the jury to listen to the three pathologists, impartial government employees, who continued to insist the cause of death was undetermined and find not guilty. It had taken 7 years, one setback after another, to bring Bob Feldman to trial. It took the jury less than 3 hours to reach a verdict.
1: Never in a million years did we think that that was going to come the same day that we had closing arguments.
0: Stunned, they filed back into the courtroom. The verdict, swift, just like the deliberations.
6: Within the last few minutes, we learned a jury has found Robert Feldman guilty.
0: Guilty of first-degree murder.
1: I think I was living an out-of-body experience, I have to tell you. I didn't burst into tears when I heard the guilty verdict. I knew it was coming. I felt relief and justice.
3: It's a relief, but it really isn't so much a personal for me. It's not about me. It's not about the prosecutors. It's about that family.
4: You guys in that detective business are a bunch of softies, you know?
3: Yeah, I believe so. Pardon me.
0: The sentence was immediate. Life without parole. And after, the women who'd seen Bob Feldman for what he was found reasons to be thankful. Like Stephanie Galvin, who believed Bob used a grief counseling class to prey on her and is convinced he could have done much worse.
7: I'm okay with how I handle things because I'm alive.
4: That's kind of important, isn't it?
7: I did what I needed to do to get out without anything happening more than it had.
0: Susan McBride, too, is thankful.
8: We met for the first time today, and it was amazing. It was amazing to be able to touch her and hug her.
4: Meeting now.
1: This was the first time we got to touch and hug.
0: That's right. Our cameras brought these two Susans together in person for the first time. Both women have suffered in these years since Stacy's death, but also feel empowered now to help other victims of domestic violence.
8: He was a con man, and I think he was able to con her over and over again, as well as me, as well as many other women.
1: We need to make domestic violence in the spotlight. We need to talk about it. We need to save our loved ones.
4: Having met, will you meet again, do you think? Is this it for you, too?
8: Oh, it's not it.
1: Oh, it's not it.
8: No. We're sisters now. Absolutely.
1: Susan McBride is part of our family.
4: Very nice.
0: A family determined to get justice for Stacy, and which is fighting for her still.
1: She knows that we did right by her, and that she knows that our family is taking amazing care of her children, and that they will grow up to know what an amazing mom they had. And they'll be surrounded by love, and they're going to be okay.
9: That's all for now. I'm Lester Holt. Thanks for joining us.
10: I'll never forget it till the day I die.
11: This home invasion, a young woman shot and killed, a man injured.
10: It was beyond tragic.
12: Did you feel for him?
10: Yes, I did.
12: What was Nick telling you?
10: That they pushed and pulled back and forth with a shotgun.
13: The gun went off. No, it hit Heidi. And she went straight down.
14: There's a lot of pain there.
15: There was a lot of pressure on the police department.
12: You guys essentially hit a brick wall.
15: Yeah, it was extremely frustrating trying to track down this intruder and figure out who had done this.
12: You're with a man whose wife had just been recently murdered. You had a lot of questions.
16: Yeah, I think that anybody would. I started to do my own investigating.
17: I feel like I don't know the full truth.
18: She made those recordings. She risked a lot. She wanted to know once and for all what happened to Heidi.
9: Who killed Heidi? Secrets and lies in a Minnesota mystery. I'm Lester Holt, and this is Dateline. Here's Blaine Alexander with 65 Seconds.
19: Sun Sunday morning in St. Paul, Minnesota, is so often a picture of peace. But not that Sunday morning, April 25th, 2010. The call came in just after 6:30 a.m.
20: State Patrol 911.
19: A young woman, Heidi Furcus, was on the line.
21: Someone's trying to break into my home.
20: What city are you in? St. Paul?
21: I'm in St. Paul.
20: Hang on.
19: Seconds later, there was a loud noise. The call dropped. Then Heidi's husband, Nick, called 911. Frantic.
22: 911.
23: We're in the shop. Someone broke into the house. I've been shot.
22: You've been shot?
23: Yes, please.
22: What's your name? What?
23: No.
22: Nick?
23: No.
22: Nick? Stay on the phone with me, okay? You said your wife is shot also?
23: Yeah. She's not moving. Oh, please.
22: Nick. Nick, listen to me. I've got help coming.
23: Hurry.
19: Seven minutes passed before officers went into the house with guns drawn. The intruder was nowhere to be seen.
24: I got the call Sunday morning. My boss told me that there had been a home invasion shooting.
19: St. Paul Police Sergeant Jim Gray raced to the scene.
25: How fresh was the scene at this point?
24: The officers who initially responded commented that they could smell the gunpowder in the air.
25: What do you remember when you first arrived here at this house?
24: Crime scene tape was up. There's a lot of officers coming and going. The St. Paul fire medics had already transported Nick to Regents Hospital.
25: So by the time you got here, Nick wasn't even in the house anymore.
24: No, he had been shot, so he was in a lot of pain. He was quite hysterical.
19: Gray stepped inside the...
24: Just a few feet away was the shotgun that was used to shoot both Heidi and Nick laying on the ground.
26: And then if you look further into the house, you can see in towards the kitchen, and then that's where Heidi was laying there.
25: What did you think when you first saw Heidi lying there on the ground?
26: It was beyond tragic. Obviously, it looked like they were sleeping, and they were woken up by this intruder trying to gain entry into their house.
19: Heidi, just 25 years old, was dead. Her last words uttered in panic.
21: Trying to break into my home.
24: She was obviously scared. You could hear it in her voice.
25: Anything about that call that stood out to you?
26: Well, just the main thing that stood out for me is just the way it ended. You can hear a loud noise, which is presumed to be the shotgun blast, and then the phone goes dead.
25: What did you think when you heard that?
26: That's her last moments on this earth. And we're trying to figure out who is responsible for that.
19: Sergeant Gray figured an intruder might have seen the house as the perfect target.
24: It's got the enclosed porch in it, which makes that if somebody was trying to attempt an entry into the house, it made it a little more difficult to see or hear if you were walking by.
25: Make it a little easier for somebody to possibly break into this house.
24: Yes.
19: He took a closer look and noticed tool marks on the door frame.
25: What sorts of evidence were you trying to lift from the house in that initial walkthrough?
26: You're obviously determining, okay, we need the fingerprint and trying to get DNA evidence from the door lock itself, and then also get DNA evidence from that shotgun to try to locate this intruder.
25: When you did that, were you able to lift fingerprints from the shotgun, from the lock, from the door jamb?
26: Yeah.
19: The manhunt was on.
24: Our main primary focus is trying to find that individual and get him into custody as quick as possible.
25: What were officers doing to find this guy?
26: The initial officers, along with the K-9 team, tried to track this intruder, then started knocking on the doors in the neighborhood to see if anybody had seen or heard anybody running through the neighborhood.
19: But Gray was already facing tough odds. While the house does sit on a main road, an alleyway in the back was a perfect route for someone to escape. Home security cameras were not common then, and it was early on a Sunday.
26: A lot of people were either asleep or else just waking up. The neighbors didn't have a lot of information for us.
25: Kind of stuck.
24: Yes, stuck before we even got started.
19: Maybe Nick could get the investigation unstuck. He was at the hospital, alive, getting treatment for a horrific-looking wound, telling investigators about his fight with the intruder.
27: The gun went off again, and that's when I got hit.

0: hospital in St. Paul, Minnesota, Nick Ferkus was getting urgent care for the shotgun blast that tore through his thigh. Even so, he fought through the pain to give investigators bits and pieces about the intruder he said broke into his home.
1: He was a lot bigger than me.
2: When you got shot, can you describe when you were wrestling with a gun with him?
1: It was fast. He just came in and I tried to push him away. That's when the gun went off and that's when Heidi fell down.
0: Just 5 miles from the hospital, Heidi's dad was arriving at church. A grim-faced pastor who had been called by police was waiting.
3: The pastor had pulled him aside to let him know.
0: Heidi's brother, Pete, and his wife, Jolene.
3: And then offered to take my dad home where my mom was still getting ready for church for that morning. And so my dad then gave the news to my mom.
0: Next, Heidi's dad called Pete.
3: I could tell something was not good. He was really upset.
4: What did he tell you?
3: He told us that there had been a home invasion at Heidi and Nick's house, and that they had both been shot, and that Heidi was dead.
4: He told you Heidi was gone?
3: Yeah.
4: Did you even believe him in that moment?
5: No.
3: No, because it just...
5: surreal.
3: Yeah. Mm. Made no sense to... Yeah. Why anything like that should even be happening in their life and in their home.
0: Heidi's close friend Krista got a call from her dad, too.
6: He had told me that something had happened at the house and that Heidi didn't make it.
4: This is somebody that you've known since your earliest memories.
6: Mm-hmm. I was in shock. And I dropped the phone. I was devastated. It didn't seem real.
0: Meanwhile, Sergeant Gray was busy ramping up his search for the killer and learning more about the young couple.
7: They were in love. They lived in an apartment for a little while before buying this was going to be their first house that they lived in. So they've only been married for a short period of time.
8: They seem happy together?
7: Yes, very happy. Everybody we came into contact had nothing but good things to say about both Heidi and Nick.
0: Growing up in St. Paul in the late 1980s, Heidi was the youngest of three siblings and the only girl.
4: When people see Heidi, what's the first thing they notice about her?
5: I think her smile.
3: And she brought a lot of joy everywhere she went.
6: She was always very caring, outgoing, quirky, spunky.
0: And with a maturity well beyond her years.
5: She always pushed us to think a little bit deeper.
3: Yeah. And she just carried herself with a lot of confidence, but not in a overbearing way. She was very comfortable in her own skin. She would just kind of lean in and make you feel important just by her being with you.
4: What did family mean to her?
5: I would say Heidi put family before anything.
0: Pete found that out after he moved away from Minnesota. Heidi wasn't happy, and she let him know.
3: She wanted to have a little come to Jesus talk about that.
8: She thought
3: that
8: you weren't spending enough time
3: family. Yeah, and kind of caught me off guard, have my younger sister kind of calling me out.
8: Like she was getting you in line.
3: Oh, yes, yeah.
0: Another centerpiece of Heidi's life was her deep Christian faith.
6: The faith that she had radiated to other people.
4: Did you see that drive her in a lot of the things that she did, that faith?
6: I did. She spent a lot of time in the youth group, Sunday school, volunteering.
0: It was while volunteering that Heidi met Nick, the son of a successful local businessman with a home improvement company.
9: His desire to uplift everyone around him was at the heart of who he is.
0: Nick's longtime friend, Preston.
9: Nick loves people, and he's very good with people.
4: What types of things did he like growing up?
9: The outdoors, blue sky, nature.
0: An ideal companion on a fishing trip, says Erica, also in Nick's circle of close friends.
10: There were things I didn't want to do. I didn't want to touch the fish. That was his job.
0: Nick and Heidi's relationship blossomed.
9: They were deeply in love, and from very early on, they were interested together in growing as a couple.
11: Heidi Marie Erickson.
0: After Heidi graduated from high school, she began studying at the University of Northwestern in St. Paul, taking courses in graphic design along with Bible and theology. Krista took classes there too.
6: We were getting lunch together, and she had told me during lunch.
4: That he proposed?
6: Yes.
4: And she said yes?
6: Yes. She was very excited.
0: They tied the knot in 2005. Nick was 22, Heidi just 20. She ended up working with her dad at a financial services firm while Nick ran the carpet cleaning division of his dad's company. Never too busy for others, says his friend Andrew.
12: He was volunteering with Urban Homeworks, and he was on the board of a couple of different nonprofits and taught some classes in the evenings to people coming out of incarceration.
0: In 2007, Heidi and Nick bought a home in an up-and-coming neighborhood of St. Paul.
6: So she was excited to get started on that.
4: That felt like a big first step in this new chapter.
6: Yes.
0: But Heidi was on edge about crime.
5: I think that was a concern of her in general. You know, how we all have our own little personal fears.
0: Heidi told friends she wanted a new place, somewhere she could feel safer. She was a planner and started looking at apartments here in Minneapolis, preparing for a new chapter.
6: They were looking to move so that they could start a family.
4: Did Heidi want to be a mom?
6: She did.
0: Pete and Jolene remember Heidi doting on their son, Henry.
5: She was such a good aunt that there's no way she wouldn't have been an amazing mom. So I know that that was important to her, just family life.
0: But in April 2010, those plans were in pieces. And Nick was in the hospital, suffering from that gunshot wound. In spite of his trauma, he was about to sit down with Sergeant Gray, determined to play his part in tracking down Heidi's killer.
7: He's a victim and also a living witness to this incident. He's the key to this whole case.
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0: Three hours after Heidi's death, Nick Furcus had been treated for that close-range shotgun blast. And even though he was hobbling on crutches, he went straight to the St. Paul Police Department to speak with investigator Jim Gray.
4: Did you feel for him?
7: Yes, I did. Obviously, he's been through a traumatic incident with his wife being shot and then him being shot as well. I tried to put him at ease.
17: Noah, this is a very traumatic situation, okay?
0: Gray began by asking Nick what he and Heidi did the day before the shooting.
17: What time did you wake up on Saturday morning?
1: I think we got up around 10 a.m.
7: She went with one of her coworkers, and then they went shopping at the Mall of America.
0: Nick said when Heidi got home, they ordered burgers, delivery, then watched the movie Avatar and ended up going to sleep after midnight.
17: Did you lock up the house or anything?
1: If I'm honest, I don't know if I remember to throw the bolt after the delivery. I think I just shut the door.
0: At about 6 a.m. on Sunday, Nick said he woke up.
1: So I got up and went and got a glass of water from the bathroom. Go back to sleep, but just kind of fitfully sleep. And then I heard the screen door open.
7: Nick told me he heard somebody fiddling with the front doorknob. And then he then woke up Heidi and told her that somebody was trying to break into the house.
4: What happened after that?
7: Nick went and grabbed his shotgun that he was storing in the closet of their bedroom, loaded it with two shells, and then he escorted Heidi down the stairs as she's trying to call 911 on her cell phone. So Heidi was going first down the stairs, and then he was following behind her.
17: I said, let's go out to the garage. Let's get out of here. Why go to the garage? Because that's where our car is.
0: Nick said they were passing through the entryway, heading to the back door to escape, when the intruder pushed open the front door.
17: And so I try to shut the door shut, but it gets forced open. What did this guy look like?
18: He was a black guy with a dark hooded sweatshirt that was drawn up pretty tight.
17: So how much do you think he weighed?
18: Maybe it was 215, 220.
0: And more than 6 feet tall. Nick said the intruder, who was wearing gloves, grabbed the shotgun.
4: At one point, you pick up one of his crutches.
7: I wanted to have a better idea how Nick and this intruder struggled over the shotgun. So then I used Nick's crutch as kind of a prop and grabbed a hold of it and asked Nick a variety of questions about where the intruder's hands were at and then where his hands were at as they struggled over the shotgun.
4: So you're holding up his crutch saying, was the shotgun like this? Was it like this? What was Nick telling you?
7: That they pushed and pulled back and forth with each other in the shotgun.
18: He pushes it up against my chest, and the gun went off. I know it hit Heidi. I don't know where it hit her, but I know it hit. She was running away, and she went straight down, and that's when it went off the second time and hit me in the leg.
17: After you get shot, what happens next then?
18: He's gone.
17: He takes off up the ramp?
18: I fall down. He's gone.
7: Nobody deserves anything at all like this, and to be violated in your home like this is just absolutely horrible.
0: As the nearly three-hour interview progressed, Sergeant Gray switched gears and asked Nick about his marriage.
17: Any problems you guys have going on?
18: Just our level of intimacy in our relationship.
17: Are you stepping out at all by chance?
18: To other women?
17: Yeah.
18: No, absolutely
17: okay.
18: Not.
17: Any concerns that she was stepping out at
18: you? No, absolutely not. We had a lot of trust in that part of our relationship.
17: You guys got insurance policies on each other?
18: No, we don't.
17: You guys have any problems or anything like that?
18: Just the normal stuff, like, stresses about finances.
0: Nick told the investigator he and Heidi, like so many who had been beaten down by the 2008 recession, had gotten deep into debt, that their home had been foreclosed on, and they'd been preparing to move out.
18: We're both kind of dealing with the shame of the whole thing, because we're embarrassed.
0: So embarrassed, he said, that he and Heidi hadn't told anyone.
18: None of our parents or none of our friends.
17: No one knows about this except you and I.
18: And Heidi. That's right.
0: Still, despite all of the stress, he told Gray, he and his wife were rock solid.
18: We're still best friends. We're having a great time Saturday night.
0: During his interview, Nick seemed to be in denial. He spoke about Heidi in the present tense and seemed to avoid asking about her condition until the interview was winding down.
4: Did he think there was a chance that his wife was still alive?
7: I think he was hoping.
18: I just want to know the final answer on Heidi.
17: Well, this is, there's a couple parts of my job that I really hate, and this is one of them. And she didn't make it.
18: I figured that.
7: He started crying a little bit, and it was at that time that I decided to take a little break to let him obviously process that information.
0: Police often look at the husband first, and even though Nick had no criminal record and had been shot himself, Gray felt he had to ask the tough question.
7: If I don't ask that question, I might not get another chance to ask it.
4: You decided to ask it?
7: Yes, I did.
17: Did you have anything to do with this?
18: No, absolutely not.
17: Okay.
18: Absolutely not.
0: As the interview wrapped up, Nick's family was allowed into the room.
18: I can't believe this guy.
7: I hugged his mother, started crying in her arms for several minutes.
4: Lots of tears.
7: Yes, a lot of tears.
0: As emotional as he was, after Nick left the police station, he decided to do something extraordinary. Something that would change the trajectory of the entire investigation.
4: This is kind of your first big lead at this point.
7: Yes.
4: You now have somebody to look for.
7: Yes.

0: Just outside St. Paul is Calvary Church. It's large, able to seat about 600 people. But 5 days after Heidi's murder, the church was overflowing. That's how many people came to say goodbye.
1: I didn't even realize it till we walked out.
0: Heidi's friend, Krista.
1: The whole sanctuary was full, and the lobby was full, and down the hallways were full. And it was all the people that she had impacted.
2: Was it amazing to you to see how many people your friend had touched?
1: It was. That was part of Heidi. She was a best friend to a lot of people.
0: A church that for years had given so much comfort and joy to Heidi's family was now holding so much of their pain.
3: I remember hugs from friends and family when we got married there, and, you know, when Nick and Heidi got married there, and on that day, like, it was a lot of the same people were giving us, you know, were giving us hugs for, you know, the...
2: To comfort you.
3: Yeah, yeah, for the worst scenario.
0: Nick's friend Preston recalls watching Nick put on a brave face to put others at ease.
2: How was Nick that day? I know he spoke.
4: It was very difficult for him, and what he wanted to do was just tell the story of Heidi. And I think he did that quite well under the circumstances. He does have a tremendous ability to say, okay, this is what I need to do for the next hour. Mm. And for the next hour, I'm going to be what I need to be here. And alone in private when he gets home, something else.
2: He may break down.
4: Yes.
0: It was that emotional seesaw that worried Nick's family. They thought, at the very least, he should have legal counsel. They hired attorney Joe Friedberg.
2: Take me back, if you would. Do you remember your first conversation with Nick?
5: It was unequivocal denial of being involved in his wife's death, other than as a co-victim and a witness.
2: Do you remember his demeanor in those early days? How did he appear to you?
5: Appropriate with being a victim. I think he was in shock. His affect was flat at some times, and other times he was very mournful about the death of his wife, who it's apparent he dearly loved.
0: To Friedberg, it was obvious Nick was in no state to talk with Sergeant Gray.
5: If you remember that he was shot, violence and trauma screws up people's memory and their perceptions. I told him that he'd be crazy if he talked to him again. He wanted to continue cooperating with the police.
2: He wanted to keep talking.
5: Sure he did. And it wasn't easy to convince him not to continue with the police.
0: Friedberg says Nick grudgingly took his advice, but insisted on helping in other ways. When police asked for fingerprints and DNA, Nick gave them. When they wanted him to sit down with a sketch artist, he agreed to that too. But Friedberg had some conditions.
5: I thought that was a good idea as long as it wasn't the police sketch artist, because the cops would be there and they would use that as another opportunity to get into details and contradictions.
2: You thought they'd use that to question him?
5: They'd use it to question him, and that's their job.
0: Instead, Friedberg and his team reached out to Nancy Molnar, a veteran courtroom sketch artist.
6: He said, well, Nick is a client of ours, and we'd like to have a sketch drawn of the suspect.
0: Nancy says she agreed to take the job, in part, because she felt bad for Nick.
6: To me, he was a man who had just lost his wife and was trying to help the police to get this suspect, this intruder, to get him captured.
7: You were thinking that you were helping them solve this crime, possibly.
6: That's right. Yep. I was thinking that I was helping justice.
0: The session took place at Nancy's house. As she worked at her easel, Nick stood over her shoulder. Again, he described the intruder as black, around 6 feet tall, over 200 pounds, and wearing a hoodie.
6: Nick told me that the eyes needed to be a certain way and that I didn't have them there yet. Nick said they needed to be more wide open than I had them, and I'd never done that before in a sketch.
7: Wide eyes, you mean?
6: Right, wide eyes, either frightened or angry, but he had me make them wider and more open and kind of bug-eyed. And that surprised me. I hadn't expected a detail like that.
0: He also wanted her to tweak a few key features, like the man's nose and skin.
6: He asked for more age, and that the skin was not smooth. It was pockmarked and kind of rugged.
7: Very distinctive features.
6: Yes.
7: Do you think that that helped make this portrait, make this sketch, more recognizable?
6: That was the goal.
7: That this could be used to find a murderer?
6: Right. The description he gave me would result in a sketch that the police department could use to find this person who did this terrible thing.
0: About 2 weeks after his wife's murder, Nick, still on crutches from his gunshot wound, came back to the police station and gave the sketch to Sergeant Gray.
7: How significant was that sketch in your investigation?
8: It was pretty imperative. The individual that we were looking for, who was allegedly responsible for this crime.
0: And with that, Nick's lawyer said, that's it. That's all Nick could offer to the investigation.
5: I almost had to twist his arm to stop him from cooperating with the police, because if I let him cooperate with the police, I should send my license over to the police department and quit practicing criminal law.
7: Did he have more things that he wanted to say?
5: No, he was just wanted to keep answering their questions.
7: He wanted to help.
5: Yes. I told the police, I'm making these decisions. He's talked to you 3 times already. That's enough.
0: He says his client needed to be left alone to heal, needed to surround himself with family and friends, old and new, including a woman who surprised just about everyone.
9: One of their best friends just died, and here I come. I know enough to know that that was probably super hurtful and hard for them to watch.
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10: 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Considering Claire isn't in Paris right now, that seemed odd to the bank and to Claire. 2 taps later, Claire says nope to the charge and Wells Fargo is on the case. However you make money work, Wells Fargo can work with that.
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0: Nick Furcus had just handed police a detailed sketch of the man he said attacked him and killed his wife Heidi roughly 2 weeks earlier. Sergeant Jim Gray hoped it would lead to a break in the case.
1: It was released both in the print for the newspaper and then also released through the local news stations here in St. Paul.
2: Nick gave police this detailed sketch of a black man in a hoodie.
3: Did that give them a sense of hope, her parents?
1: Yes, they were looking at the sketch thinking, okay, this is a person who might have killed their daughter.
0: Now, Gray just had to wait for it to generate leads. Meanwhile, Nick tried to put the whole investigation on the back burner and focus on rebuilding his life.
4: How did he seem to be processing everything?
5: Quietly.
0: After Heidi's murder, Nick's closest friends say the way he handled the tragedy was classic Nick in a crisis. He put his head down and powered through.
5: He was grieving, and he was grieving inside.
4: Is that characteristic of your friend?
5: That is.
0: Another of Nick and Heidi's friends came up with a plan to help him.
6: She knew that her best friend's husband was mourning his wife, Heidi, and Rachel, her younger sister, was in the process of divorce and separation and just her own personal life.
0: Rachel Sanchez. Erica says they encouraged Nick to spend time with Rachel. She was also newly single and struggling after leaving a difficult marriage.
6: She needed to find her voice, and in her finding her voice was through this relationship, through this friendship.
4: What did Rachel represent for Nick? What did Rachel bring to Nick?
6: I mean, new life. It made all of the feelings that him losing his wife, losing Heidi, it gave him validity of, I still am a human being.
4: You connected with Nick less than 3 months after his wife was killed.
0: This is Rachel.
4: Did he seem like somebody who was still very much in mourning?
7: He didn't talk about it much. He was told that he wasn't allowed to talk about what happened. So there wasn't really a question and answer ever.
4: Did you ever get the sense that maybe that was his trauma response or how he was dealing with this loss?
7: Oh, for sure. I think that I didn't see anything of it. So my perspective was, all these people are dealing with this death, and, you know, some people deal with it differently than others.
0: As weeks passed, Rachel found herself, quite unexpectedly, falling in love.
4: Was there ever a voice or a thought in the back of your head that said, maybe it's too soon for him to be getting involved with somebody after his wife's death?
7: I think that more than anything, it was other people saying that to me. I was just like, I don't understand why you're not happy that he's happy.
4: You were kind of defensive of what you guys had found with each other.
7: Yes. Mm-hmm.
0: And yet, she says she couldn't help but feel a twinge of guilt when she thought about Heidi's friends and family.
7: They were still grieving that, and here I come, and I know enough to know that that was probably super hurtful and hard for them to watch.
8: I didn't know what to make of it. I probably just wasn't ready to go there, you know.
4: For you guys, was it painful to see Nick seemingly moving on with his life so soon after Heidi's death?
8: Yeah, it didn't feel fair, you know.
0: Down at the police station, Nick's new relationship certainly raised some eyebrows.
1: It was quite a surprise for us. I figured, well, here's a person who just lost his wife. I don't know if he's trying to find a replacement or if this is a rebound, that kind of a thing.
0: But Gray says it really didn't have any bearing on the investigation, which by that point was stagnating. There were no fingerprints or DNA recovered from the crime scene other than those belonging to Nick and Heidi, and Nick's sketch, detailed as it was, did not generate a single useful lead.
1: I spent the next, from the day of the murder until I left homicide, probably 3 months looking for that person.
4: All based on that sketch?
1: Correct. We received a few tips, but nothing panned out, unfortunately.
0: 3 months into the investigation, Gray moved to another division and handed over Heidi's case. By 2012, 2 years had passed without an arrest, really no developments at all. Nick and Rachel's relationship had developed. They quietly got married.
7: It was in his parents' backyard. Some family, some friends. It felt like beauty from ashes.
4: Like a phoenix rising.
7: And yeah, just like two horrible stories that now can have hope.
0: Rachel says she and Nick found their own version of domestic bliss.
7: We found a church that we loved, and we would go Sundays, and we had friends, we had community within that church.
4: Did you feel like that kind of gave you guys a grounding, just a group around you?
7: Yeah, I mean, the people at my church were the ones that have always grounded me and stuck by and all of that.
0: A year after their wedding, the couple welcomed the first of their three children, Nick's friends, Brian and Dina.
4: Was Nick a good father?
9: Yes.
7: So good.
9: He looks them in the eye, spends time with them. He loves to fish, and so he taught his kids to fish, and he found so much delight in watching them catch a fish.
0: But those closest to Nick were concerned for him, especially as more time passed without an arrest in Heidi's case. His friend Eric says local media coverage often cast doubt on Nick's account of the murder.
10: Rachel would specifically tell us and other friends, like, hey, there's stories coming out, just so you know. And also, she would say, don't click on the story on the internet, because the more clicks that come up, the higher the story goes on.
4: The more attention.
10: Whatever, the more attention.
4: So was she defending him?
11: Yes.
4: Yeah. Trying to shield him from any accusations?
11: She was trying to protect him.
10: Because the stories would put, you know, Nick in a bad light, and she wholeheartedly believed that, no, he was incapable of doing this and didn't want that for Nick and for her and her family.
0: Heidi's family, on the other hand, didn't need sporadic news stories for painful reminders. For them, the past was always present.
12: They were grieving a great deal, and there was a lot of pressure on the police department to try to figure out who did this.
0: In 2012, 2 years after Heidi's murder, Sergeant Jake Peterson became the third police officer to lead the investigation. Even though that sketch hadn't yielded any results, he thought it was still the best way to keep Heidi's case alive.
12: I wanted to continue running with that, and that's one of the things that I did over the course of the next couple of years, was try to get that sketch out into the public, and is this a person in our community that we could be looking for?
4: So you guys really put a lot of effort in trying to get that sketch in front of as many eyes as you could at this point.
12: We did. We met with the news media regularly, and we did frequent news releases with our local newspaper.
0: He says every year, a few tips would trickle in. None panned out. In 2015, on the fifth anniversary of Heidi's death, Peterson, his expectations low, once again released the sketch to the media. And once again, his phone rang.
12: I remember it pretty clearly.
0: This time, the caller told Peterson she knew the man in the sketch. It appeared Nick's detailed description of Heidi's killer was about to pay off.
12: It was fantastic. We thought maybe this was it. Maybe this was kind of that one puzzle piece that we were missing.
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0: It was 2015, 5 years after Heidi's murder, and for her family, 5 years of a tortured existence.
1: Nobody has been arrested, nobody's been charged, nobody's been found at fault for killing your sister. What are these days like for you, the not knowing?
2: Yeah, it felt helpless and frustrating, kind of all together.
3: I think there was just a low-grade anxiety about it, too. Just the unfinishedness of it. But I also feel like, you know, our faith really helped us along.
0: Sergeant Jake Peterson and his team were still working the case. All they had was that intruder sketch, the one based on Nick's description. One day, Peterson got a phone call from a woman.
4: And she had said, "Are you the detective that's working on this case?" I said, "Yes." She says, "Well, I know who is in that sketch. I know who that is."
1: What did you say when you heard that?
4: I was a little bit shocked at the time, but of course I grabbed my notepad and said, "Well, who are you?"
1: You're madly scribbling.
4: Absolutely.
1: This is the first time in 5 years that you've gotten any sort of tip. This is really the biggest tip you've gotten at this point.
4: Yes, it was.
1: And what did she tell you?
4: I met with her and she said, "I know who's in the sketch. His name is Michael Pye. I know him from the downtown St. Paul area." She had very great detailed information and she was very certain of it.
1: How groundbreaking was this for you and for this investigation?
4: It was fantastic. We thought maybe this was it. Maybe this was kind of that one puzzle piece that we were missing.
0: Finally, some good news for Heidi's family.
4: And I remember calling to say, "Hey, we got a good tip." Like, I couldn't wait to share it with them that the newspaper article had worked and maybe we had something.
0: Now Peterson had a new mission, to find Michael Pye.
1: Did you go after this with everything that you had?
4: We started to immediately figure out, who is Michael Pye and where is he and where can I find him and where can I talk to him?
1: What do you learn about him?
4: We have a database that shows us where people are at, what kind of crimes they've been convicted of, what they look like, and it was perfect. He looked identical to the sketch, and he'd been convicted of violent burglary crimes.
1: He had a pretty long rap sheet.
4: He did. And we went to talk to him so that we could find out all about him and what he was doing on the morning that Heidi was killed.
1: Where did you find him?
4: We found him in the Department of Corrections. He was locked up in jail, and I went to interview him as soon as I could.
0: Pye was serving time for 3 counts of burglary and 1 count of kidnapping when the officers came to visit.
1: And how did that play out?
4: I think he was shocked to have a visitor. We came unannounced, and I'm sure that he had no idea why we were there. And here we're wearing suits, and we identify ourselves as homicide investigators from St. Paul. So I think he was reeling from the get-go of why are these people here talking to me?
1: He heard homicide.
4: Absolutely. So he was a little bit taken aback, I think, by it. And we introduced ourselves and told him that we were investigating a case that happened in 2010 and started to learn a little bit about him.
0: Peterson says Pye gave him a rundown of his criminal history, his burglaries, and how he did them.
4: In 2009, 2010, around that time period, he was breaking into homes when the people were there, and he would pound on the doors and he would charge them and attack them, and it was eerily similar to almost identical to what had happened to Heidi.
0: Almost identical, except no one was killed in those robberies. Even so, the more Peterson talked to Pye, the more he believed he had found his man. So he decided to try a little test.
4: During the interview, I pulled out the sketch. I had brought a copy with me, a full-size copy with me, and I showed it to him.
1: What did he say when he looked at that picture?
4: He said, "That's me."
1: Did that stop you in your tracks?
4: It was fantastic. It was just a lift of hope that you're on the right track here, and this is what you live for as a homicide detective. You look for these moments and these clues and these opportunities that now you can charge forward.
1: So you're sitting in the cell with this guy who is a dead ringer for this sketch. Are you thinking, we did it, we got him?

0: When Sergeant Peterson first met Michael Pye, he thought he had finally found the man who killed Heidi Furcus. We went to meet him.
1: I was born and raised in Detroit.
0: Pye told us he grew up in a big family there with a fairly happy childhood. But his life of crime, he says, started early. From age 11, he was in and out of juvenile detention.
2: By the time you were 17, 18 years old, what did crimes look like for you then?
1: Yeah, it was armed robberies.
2: Armed robberies?
1: Yeah. I only snatched the purse one time. I snatched the purse and got caught.
0: Pye served time for that robbery and others. He says when he got out of prison and moved to St. Paul, he stayed on the right side of the law for about 15 years. But by 2009, he was in his early 50s. Times were rough.
1: I lost my apartment. I lost my car. And it was wintertime on the streets. And I just went back to what I knew how to do. Mm. You know, that was home invasion.
2: So describe to me what that looked like.
1: I would go up to the door, and if it had a screen door, I would cut the screen and unlock the latch and close the screen door back and then ring the doorbell. So they would open up the front door thinking that the screen door is locked. And I would just rush in there and tie them up and rob them.
2: Would you ever bring guns in when you did this?
1: No, never.
0: But the police weren't buying his story.
3: We started to dig more into Michael and find out more about him.
0: Pye was in the middle of serving a 10.5-year prison sentence when the officers came to visit.
2: Now, this is familiar to you.
1: Yeah, that's me.
2: Is that you? When you saw that sketch back in 2015, when police laid that down in front of you, what did you think?
1: When they put it on the table, I said, that's me, boo. What y'all trying to do, give me another case or something?
2: But there's no denying that that was your face.
1: No doubt. Them eyes just look, and that's crazy.
2: And your nose is spot on.
1: Yeah.
2: Did you think that they were talking about another home invasion or something that you had done in the past?
1: I didn't know, but I knew it was something that I hadn't did because they said it was a murder involved. And I said, well, I ain't kill nobody.
3: That's exactly what he said. He said, that's me, but I didn't kill anybody. I never killed anybody.
2: Did you believe him?
3: It was too coincidental that his sketch was the one that was released.
0: Peterson still suspected Michael was involved. He just wasn't sure how.
3: We started to dig more into Michael and find out more about him, and we discovered a major problem. He was locked up in jail the day that Heidi was killed.
2: He couldn't have done it.
3: And I remember we actually wanted to double check with the jail records because I just couldn't believe that he was really locked up at that time.
2: He really had the perfect alibi.
3: There was nothing we could do about it. He could not have done this.
2: So in an ironic way, the fact that he was in prison in April of 2010 possibly saved his life.
3: Absolutely. Absolutely it did. And kept him from being blamed or wrongly accused or wrongly charged for this crime.
2: Do you think about what would have happened if you were not in prison when that murder happened?
1: Yeah, I'd have been locked up and everybody would be talking about, you know, Mike did that. So, you
2: think you'd still be in prison today?
1: Yeah, and wouldn't get out. I'd probably be in there the rest of my life.
0: Instead, when Michael Pye walked out of prison in 2017, he never looked back. He says he looked to God, joining a Christian ministry in St. Paul and turning his life around.
2: Do you feel like a whole new person?
1: Oh, I am a new person.
2: Yeah.
0: Peterson felt terrible that the wrong guy almost took the fall. And the whole Michael Pye episode was a tough setback for his investigation.
3: It was really disappointing. It was really sad.
0: But it did lead to a sort of breakthrough as he started wondering more and more about the person who led them to Michael Pye in the first place.
3: Why does somebody release a sketch that looks identical to somebody committing crimes in the community? Why would you do that, or where would you get that sketch from? So that kind of opened up a whole new door.
2: Your mind shifted to Nick.
3: Correct.

0: Sergeant Jake Peterson was at his wit's end. He had just seen his best lead in Heidi's murder case fall apart.
1: I know that the guy in the sketch was locked up at the time of this. He wasn't involved in this crime in any way.
0: Peterson's thoughts turned to Nick.
1: You released a sketch of a innocent black man who was locked up at the time of this killing.
0: Nick still wasn't talking, but Peterson learned something interesting. It turned out, in the months before Heidi's death, Pye's crimes had been in the news. The investigator suspected that Nick saw those stories and Pye's mugshots and hatched a plan to frame Pye.
2: Did you feel that Nick had led you down this five-year path to nowhere?
1: I think that's what we all thought, is we were chasing a ghost that didn't exist. And so now our efforts need to change and go a different direction.
0: But as Peterson shifted his focus to Nick, he found himself hitting the same roadblocks.
1: We had all the physical evidence that we were always going to have. We had no contact with Nick. We had no contact with his family. And we were still left holding nothing.
0: Peterson worked on the case for four more years until he was promoted out of the homicide unit to commander. A new lead investigator was brought in.
3: What I hoped to do was bring it to a conclusion.
0: That was Sergeant Nikki Sipes.
4: You are the fourth detective to take this case.
3: Correct.
4: Three others had been working this for almost a decade. Did you think that you could solve this case?
3: To be honest, I always thought the case was solved.
4: So you thought you already knew who did it?
3: I believed I did.
4: Who?
3: I believe Nick Firkus killed his wife.
0: She wasn't alone. Both Gray and Peterson thought the same thing. They just hadn't been able to prove it.
5: You really felt a personal connection to this case.
3: I did. I really had a problem with the idea that there was no justice in this case and that someone could do this and just be walking around and living their life. It became very important just for the sake of giving the family a sense of closure.
0: When Sergeant Sipes went to speak with Heidi's family, they told her they'd had questions about Nick from the beginning.
6: I think what we've been taught our whole lives of thinking the best of people, we didn't want it to be Nick.
4: But you already had your suspicions.
6: We had our suspicions.
0: And Heidi's family had some advice for the investigator. Follow the money, or the lack of it. Remember, when Nick spoke to police, he told them about the financial problems he and Heidi were having.
7: It's a hard place for us. We foreclosed on our house.
0: Not only that, they were due to be evicted at 12 noon the day after Heidi's murder. Nick told police he and Heidi were embarrassed and kept the news from their loved ones.
7: None of our parents or none of our friends.
8: No one knows about this except you and Heidi.
7: And Heidi.
8: That's right.
0: Heidi's family told Sergeant Sipes that when they learned about the foreclosure after Heidi's death, it was a huge red flag.
6: Super shocking.
4: When you heard that, did that change your thoughts of Nick?
6: Yes.
9: That wouldn't be something that she would be able to keep to herself.
4: She would have told you, her parents.
9: Yeah.
4: Family.
9: Yeah.
4: Somebody.
9: Correct.
6: That was a line in the sand moment for sure.
4: A line in the sand.
6: Mm-hmm.
0: What's more, they say if she knew about the eviction coming the next day, Heidi, the planner, would have packed everything up to move out. But nothing was packed. All their clothes were still in the closet. Sipes says she went through Heidi's texts and emails to Nick in the days before the murder.
3: When you examine that and you see that between a husband and a wife who are losing their home, that there is no communication about moving. Moving is not something you do on a whim.
4: Right.
3: Right? So we were looking for even these tiniest little of clues to say, well, did she know something was up? And we just couldn't find them. What we could see is that she had knowledge there was something wrong financially with their bank account. We could see that. But we could also see her asking him to take care of it over and over.
4: And what did that tell you about their relationship, about the way that they interacted?
3: It told me everything I needed to know in the fact that Nick was handling the finances. He was telling Heidi what he wanted her to know. And she believed him. He was her husband. They were young. They were in love.
4: She had no reason to doubt him.
3: No reason to doubt him.
4: Once you got all of that information, what did that tell you? How did that impact your investigation?
3: It confirmed to me that Heidi did not know about the mortgage and the foreclosure and the eviction.
4: And this just pokes holes in Nick's story.
3: Correct.
10: Sipes was just getting started. And then in 2020, barely a year after she took on the case, the investigator heard some big news. Nick and his second wife, Rachel, had recently divorced.
4: What do you decide to do?
3: Oh, I want to talk to Rachel.
4: Immediately.
3: I want to do that more than breathe. Yes. Yeah.
4: Talk to her. Hear what she had to say.
3: Well, now that I know that they're divorced, you know, she's going to be my best person to get some insight into Nick and who he has been for the last 10 years.
10: Still, Sipes didn't know if Rachel would even give her the time of day. But the investigator went by her home, left a business card, and to Sipes' surprise, Rachel called and agreed to a meeting.
3: So she came in the evening, and we spent a couple hours talking.
4: Sounded like she had a story to tell.
3: Yeah, right. And she tells me this story. You know, I'm blown away now.
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10: Sergeant Nikki Sipes had finally scored a key interview that could possibly jumpstart her investigation into Heidi's murder. Nick Firkus's ex-wife, Rachel, was talking.
3: Rachel is she's a truth teller. I mean, she will tell you that herself. She is a truth teller.
15: I was pretty straightforward about saying, listen, I'm not a bitter ex-wife to sit here and tell you how I feel about it. I have a lot of feelings about it. I have my own experiences.
10: Rachel told the investigator about falling in love with Nick, marrying him, and raising three kids, all in the aftermath of Heidi's murder. For years, Rachel had been Nick's biggest defender as the cloud of suspicion lingered over him. But as time went on, Rachel says she started to notice something about Nick.
15: I started to see lying consistently happen.
10: She says at first they were small lies, like when Nick would say he ate dinner at home, but she found fast food containers in his car.
15: It just seemed so bizarre to me. The times I confronted him were probably around 15 to 20 times.
4: Of the
15: small things. And there were times where I knew he was lying and I was just like, I can't prove it. There's nothing I can do.
4: How did that make you feel?
15: Insecure? I, you know, like questioning who you're married to. And it sounds dramatic, but to me, I think being trustworthy is a huge piece in any marriage. That's the father of your kids, that, you know, that you've trusted with your stuff. You want to be able to trust that person. And I was beginning to question that.
4: That trust for Nick was faltering.
15: Yeah.
10: Rachel says many of Nick's little lies had to do with money. When they first got married, Nick told her he'd had financial problems in the past, but assured her he'd gotten out of debt.
4: You thought, hey, he's come through it. He's kind of beat that part of his past now.
15: Yeah.
4: He's better now.
15: Yeah, I thought that.
10: But now she was starting to wonder.
15: And so I started to do my own investigating. Like, what else could there be? If there's so many of these lies, what else could there be? And I would get collection calls, and I would confront him about those, and he would, you know, lie
4: about
15: those.
4: Like financial collection.
15: Yeah, that we were in collections. And he would, I remember hearing one of his excuses, and it was somebody else's fault. It was always somebody else's fault. So it was, you know, I tried to call them, but they wouldn't call back. And if anybody's been in collections, you know that you don't have a hard time getting a hold of them because they will get a hold of you every single day until you pay, because that's how it works. And so that seemed off to me.
10: Rachel says she kept investigating, trying to find out what else Nick might have been hiding, and found a series of unpaid bills that Nick had tucked away. Then came the big discovery.
15: I found a letter in his top drawer that said that we didn't pay our property taxes and that our house was going to be foreclosed on in 2020 if we didn't pay them.
4: What did you think when you saw that your house was facing foreclosure?
15: I was terrified because I'm naive to how any of that works because I literally had never had a credit card in my life. I only use the money I've earned. And I didn't do the house process. I don't know a lot of that stuff, but I knew foreclosure isn't good and I knew that not paying your bills isn't good.
10: As Sergeant Sipes listened to Rachel, she began piecing it all together.
4: When you look at this pattern of, you know, financial issues, lies, does this shed new light on your investigation into Heidi's death?
3: Well, absolutely. It was just such a roadmap to us that we were on the right track, right?
15: Yeah.
3: Like, he's done that. I mean, to me, I probably had almost as big of an epiphany as she did, right? When she finds it, I'm like, oh my gosh, he did this a second time? Like, now we have a pattern. This wasn't just something that happened. Heidi, it just reaffirms everything to me that I believed to be true up until then. That he did this on his own to Heidi, that Heidi didn't know. Because now he's done it on his own to Rachel, and Rachel didn't know.
10: Rachel told the investigator she could see the similarities, too. Knowing what had happened to Heidi, Rachel was in a panic.
15: I was stressed. I couldn't believe that was what it came to, because I knew about, you know, his finances with Heidi, and I don't believe she knew. And to me, this just showed all of that. She's not here anymore, and I'm sitting here dealing with the same things or similar things that she did, and now what? I've got three kids. I mean, it was stressful. It was not a fun discovery.
4: Did you start to feel scared for your safety?
15: I did. There's so many thoughts in my head. The things that reel in your mind when you discover something like that. It was a whirlwind.
10: A whirlwind, she says, that took her to a dark place.
15: I'm questioning whether he killed somebody or not. And I personally can't live knowing that I'm questioning that.
10: Rachel told Sipes that after she found those documents, she took the kids and left their home to stay with her sister. But there was something Rachel had not told Sipes. She had documented Nick's lies so friends and family would believe her.
15: I didn't want to be the victim of something anymore.
10: Rachel had confronted Nick and secretly recorded him.
16: Why didn't you tell me that? I've never heard that once in my life.
10: And for investigators, those recordings would be a gold mine.

0: Rachel Ferkus's story and its similarity to Heidi's was riveting to Sergeant Sipes. But the investigator needed more to arrest Nick. So Sipes turned to the FBI to help her figure out exactly what happened inside the house that Sunday morning.
1: The FBI was beyond helpful with the resources that we would have not had access to otherwise.
0: First, FBI agents focused on Heidi's 911 call.
2: State Patrol 911.
0: They enhanced the audio, and the new audio told a different story.
3: Someone's trying to break into my home.
0: There's Heidi's panicked voice, then the sound of a gunshot and a scream. But in the background, nothing. Sipes says that told her everything.
1: Where is the struggle between him and this intruder? There's no Heidi run. There's no, get out of my house. There's nothing to precipitate that shotgun blast. And that to me is more indicative of Nick Ferkus stepping out behind his wife, raising the shotgun and shooting her.
0: The investigator's suspicion grew when she used a scale model created by the FBI to take a closer look at the story Nick told police.
1: So this figure represents Heidi, the light blue. The dark blue represents Nick, and then the gray represents the alleged intruder. And then this is approximately where he and the intruder struggled.
4: Right in front of the table.
1: Correct. In the photos, you're able to see that there were a lot of items on this table, to include a set of candlesticks, a bottle. Stainless steel water bottle, even a receipt, and none of that was disturbed.
5: I actually was brought to the home just to see it myself.
0: Ramsey County Prosecutor Elizabeth Lamon.
5: And when you step in, you do not appreciate how tiny that space is and how it would have been impossible to have a life and death struggle with a shotgun in that table that's in that entryway not be knocked over.
0: For investigators, the FBI's analysis of the crime was the missing piece in a decade-long puzzle. It proved to them, once and for all, there was no intruder. Finally, the prosecutor was ready to charge Nick with intentionally killing Heidi.
5: I said, we cannot wait any longer. We got to get it together. We have to charge immediately. This man cannot be on the street anymore.
0: On May 19th, 2021, just before dawn, a SWAT team moved in and arrested Nick Ferkus for murder. But so many years after Heidi was killed, the case wasn't a slam dunk.
4: What were some of the weaknesses?
5: One is the question everyone asks, right? What took so long? Right.
4: So just the sheer passage of time was an obstacle.
5: Exactly.
4: People who had just moved on weren't available to come testify.
5: For a variety of reasons, yes.
0: Then, 6 months later, the case got a massive boost when Rachel Ferkus called Sergeant Sipes to tell her something she hadn't told her before.
4: When she called you that day, what did she tell you?
1: She said, I have these recordings that I think you should hear. And I was like, okay, how quickly can you get them to me?
6: I want to believe you. I really do.
0: It turned out in 2018, after Rachel left Nick, she decided to confront him about their finances, Nick's lies, and Heidi's murder.
7: This is really hard.
0: And record it all.
4: Why was it so important for you to have recordings of these conversations?
6: I didn't know how he would respond. And if there was going to be a confession, then I would have it.
4: Did you feel that you could be putting yourself at risk by confronting him?
6: I think before the conversations I did, but going into them, there was something in me that was so determined to be strong for myself for once that I wasn't scared in the moment.
4: Did you struggle with whether or not to turn over those recordings?
6: The recordings were just pieces of my story that I was handing over. It wasn't Heidi's story. It was my story. And it looked similar.
8: You made choices to lead me to this, like to make me question. I feel like you had to have known that the choices you were making about with your money would have caught up with you.
7: Okay. Keep going.
0: She started with the unpaid bills at home. Nick fessed up. He'd deceived her.
7: I never paid our 2016 property taxes because we were in that weak, struggling really hard. And I didn't have the guts to talk to anybody about it. And I ignored it.
0: So Rachel wondered, had Nick also lied back in 2010 about his and Heidi's finances and losing their home?
8: I feel like you haven't given me the details that are, like, important.
7: That's such a fuzzy time for me. I don't have vivid memories from back then.
8: I don't. That's what doesn't make sense, because you did. That when you talked about it, it was like detailed of what happened. Yeah. And so that's, you keep saying that, but that's not true. Her parents didn't know. And her friends didn't, like, nobody knew. That's just so bizarre to me.
7: Heidi and I decided together that we would figure this out together.
8: Mm-hmm.
7: Because for two reasons. One, we thought we could. And the other reason is because we were embarrassed.
0: That's when Rachel got to the heart of it.
8: I do not want to think these things. I don't. But your actions have caused me to just distrust you completely. Makes me think...
7: that I could murder my wife.
8: That you could lie about something.
7: That I could murder my wife.
8: Yes. There was a lot of silence. Because what I wanted was, okay, if I'm going to say this to you, try and prove me wrong. Even if you have, you know, bitterness or resentment with somebody, you don't want to believe they killed somebody.
4: Yeah.
8: So I wanted him to convince me otherwise, but it just wasn't happening. I feel like you're so shocked for me thinking this, but yet you made choices to lead me to this.
7: Intellectually, I understand what you are saying. I don't know. There are 100 things going through my mind right now.
8: Are you wanting to say more?
7: I don't know. I probably need to go.
4: When you listen to the totality of those recordings, what is it that really kind of was pivotal in this?
1: It was Nick's failure to deny killing Heidi. He's evasive. What he does is, you know, I'm not sure about Heidi. You think I killed her? He doesn't say I didn't kill her. He basically just repeats back to her the things she says to him.
0: Armed with Rachel's recordings, the prosecutor was confident she could convict Nick Furcus of murder. But Nick's defense team was ready with a blow that threatened the prosecution's case.
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15: 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Nice, right?

0: For 12 years, Nick Furcus insisted he'd had nothing to do with murdering his wife, Heidi. As his case headed to trial, he faced life behind bars if convicted.
1: Show of hands, going into the trial, who believed that Nick was going to be exonerated?
2: I did.
3: Yeah.
0: Nick's friend, Emily.
4: In order to believe that Nick did this, you have to believe that a good man with no history of violence killed the woman who he loved more than anything for no reason at all.
0: And that's what Nick's lawyer, Joe Friedberg, wanted a jury to see. He recruited defense attorney Robert Richman, and together they landed their first punch. In a pretrial hearing, they argued Rachel's whole story about Nick and her recordings didn't prove that he murdered Heidi and were too prejudicial. The judge agreed and ruled Rachel could not testify.
5: How big was that for you?
6: It was very important because it really had nothing to do with this case.
1: Did you feel like you were being silenced?
7: Yes, 100%. Because that's what I knew they wanted. They didn't want my testimony in that trial. It didn't feel good.
0: On top of that, the judge ruled Michael Pye's story and that sketch were also inadmissible. In January 2023, Nick Furcus went on trial. Prosecutors Rachel Crocker and Elizabeth Lamon laid out their case. They argued Nick killed Heidi, shot himself, and blamed the whole thing on a fictional intruder.
8: We were trying to disprove Nicholas's story about this alleged intruder.
9: He pushes it up against my chest, and the gun went off.
1: One of the things that was a crucial piece of evidence was your initial conversation with him.
10: It was one of the foundations to build the rest of the case, showing that obviously things could not have taken place the way Nick told me back in 2010.
0: Remember, Nick told police he was awakened by the sound of an intruder pushing at the front door. Prosecutor said that wasn't possible and played a test conducted back in 2010. When Sergeant Gray tried that door, officers in the upstairs bedroom couldn't hear a sound.
1: You had doubts about that from the beginning.
10: Yes. Yes, we did.
0: Nick's story about a struggle in the entryway, likewise, didn't make sense, said the prosecution. And they wheeled out that scale model created by the FBI.
1: Essentially, you wanted to transport the jury into that house.
8: Yeah. I actually made a motion to physically transport them, but that wasn't going anywhere.
1: They couldn't take a field trip to the house. But this was the next best thing.
8: Yes.
1: For them to feel this space.
0: It wasn't just the undisturbed items on the table, or that there was no sound of a struggle in Heidi's 911 call.
11: Someone's trying to break into my home.
0: An FBI analysis showed the shot that killed Heidi was fired from shoulder height.
12: And it was at the same height and the same angle as if you were actually standing and shooting a target.
1: It didn't indicate somebody who was struggling. It didn't indicate a gun that was going up and down and being tussled over.
12: No.
0: That fed the prosecution's broader theory that Nick planned to kill Heidi.
4: We think it's possible that maybe Nick Furcus did wake Heidi up, tell her about this alleged intruder, but that he was then downstairs waiting for her.
1: That he didn't actually walk down with her at the same time. That he was surprised when she walked down the stairs and he found her on the phone.
4: He then became aware she was talking to someone and maybe didn't know who.
0: They argued he shot her while she was still on the line. Then picked up her phone and scrolled through it to see who she'd been talking to.
4: The evidence does show that he looked at the previously dialed numbers on her phone.
0: The prosecutor said Nick then shot himself and made his own frantic call to 911.
13: Please, somebody has broken the house.
0: His hysteria, said prosecutors, was all an act. Just hours later in his police interview, he was calm, almost nonchalant.
4: And when the jury was reacting to those moments, it really confirmed for us that they were getting it and that they were starting to doubt Nick Furcus.
0: Krista also testified about Nick's deceit, saying he duped Heidi into believing they had a bright future.
14: She was making plans, thinking that they still owned a home. She didn't mention anything about a foreclosure.
1: Their home had already been foreclosed upon.
14: Right. I don't think she had any idea.
1: So much of this case comes down to what did Heidi know and what did she not know?
4: Right.
1: And you had to comb through every piece of paper, every file, anything that could have possibly given her any indication of what was going on.
8: Yes.
2: They said the fact that Heidi didn't sign any foreclosure documents, didn't show up for an eviction hearing, and didn't tell her family and friends was proof she had no idea, along with the emails and texts between Heidi and Nick that made no mention of moving out of their home.
12: Not about finding a storage unit. Not about where are we going to sleep tomorrow. Not about, hey, honey, can you pick up some packaging tape on the way home from work?
2: The prosecutor said Nick's lies were about to be exposed, and that became his motive for murder. Rather than face humiliation, he killed his wife, shot himself, and blamed an intruder. All to appear as if he were a victim.
1: You're asking a jury to believe that this man, who, by all accounts, is an upstanding member of the church, a devoted husband, would rather shoot and kill his wife in cold blood than face shame. That's a pretty tall hill to climb.
8: I mean, that was a concern.
1: This isn't about insurance money. This isn't about another lover. At the end, it comes down to embarrassment.
4: It certainly involves embarrassment, but I think that it really comes down to just that exposure of who Nick Farkas really was.
8: He presents himself as this incredibly, you know, competent, calm, moral, supportive, loving husband. But in fact, he's a narcissist, a liar, you know, someone who's full of shame and guilt.
2: After 10 days of testimony, the prosecution rested. Now it was time for the defense.
1: What story were you trying to tell to the jury? What picture were you trying to paint here?
6: The story was the same story that Nick had told the police. Everyone who knew them knew that Nick and Heidi loved each other, and Nick had no reason to kill his wife.
3: I was confident because it is the state's burden to prove guilt beyond a reasonable doubt.
6: And we don't think that they negated that there was an intruder who shot his wife.
2: The defense attorney said those tool marks on the doorframe indicated an intruder. And as for that undisturbed table,
1: how do you explain that?
6: Is it possible that the struggle could have happened 3 or 4 feet away from the front table? Yes.
3: By the way, 4 body-armored, armed policemen came charging through that door, and the table wasn't disturbed.
2: The defense called a neighbor to the stand. He'd told police back in 2010 that he'd heard a gunshot that morning, then a voice.
3: What he heard after one of the shots was a male voice say, "Either you shot her or you shot me." If he's telling the truth and he has no reason to lie, there was another person there.
6: It is consistent with the evidence, consistent with what the next door neighbor heard, consistent with the tool marks on the door, which reflect someone trying to break in.
2: What's more, they argue Nick couldn't possibly have murdered Heidi and made it look like a home invasion because he didn't have enough time. After Heidi was shot, they said Nick didn't stage a crime scene. Instead, wounded and traumatized, he tried to call for help and accidentally dialed numbers in Heidi's recent calls list until he eventually reached 911.
3: He was shot, and it was a very painful wound. He's also in complete shock because of the apparent death of his wife. He had gone and turned her over on the floor. You can tell by his emotional reaction on the telephone.
13: Please tell me this is broken down.
3: It always sounded genuine to me.
2: Finally, as to the state's theory of motive, Friedberg said that didn't make sense either. Heidi would have known about the eviction.
3: Can you imagine how many telephone calls those banks must have made during this time period? She would have had to consciously avoid the notifications that came out, and there would be no reason for her to do that.
1: If she was aware, why wouldn't there have been signatures? Why wouldn't she have been present at hearings?
6: There was no hearing at which she was required to be present, and so she wasn't. There was no document that she was required to sign, and so he signed.
2: The defense closed with this. Nick loved Heidi. He needed her.
6: Nick's situation did not become better because Heidi was dead. It did not cause an influx of cash to Nick. It did not prevent the foreclosure. He still had to move out of his house, but now he didn't have his life partner to do it with.
2: After seeing the defense poke holes in the prosecution's case, Sergeant Sipes was nervous, wondering if she had done enough for Heidi's family.
12: I had a couple of moments where I felt like, have I now set these people up to believe that we're going to get justice, and what if it fails? And that was very overwhelming at times.
2: As the defense rested, prosecutors would have one last chance to sway the jury. They decided on a bold move that could either help win the case or completely backfire.
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2: In February 2023, as Nick Ferkus's murder trial reached its climax, prosecutors had the final say in closing arguments. They attacked the defense's argument that Nick didn't have enough time to commit the crime by trying to prove he did.
22: I think the most important thing for a jury is to answer the most obvious questions that they're going to have. In this case, is there enough time for what the state says happened to have happened?
2: They focused on the alleged window of the murder, the 65 seconds between the end of Heidi's 911 call and the beginning of Nick's.
22: You hear 65 seconds and it sounds like a very, very short amount of time, especially to do something so awful.
2: So Rachel Crocker decided to reenact the crime right there in the courtroom. The move was highly risky because she hadn't rehearsed it, and if she got it wrong, it could upend her case. There were no cameras in the court, so the prosecutor showed us what she did when she stepped in front of the jury.
22: I demonstrated, as if I were Nick Farkas, having a gun raised level towards where an imaginary Heidi would be down the hallway. And when that gunshot went off, Elizabeth started the time clock.
1: So that clock starts, and what did you do?
22: So the clock starts, I put the gun down, walk down to where Heidi would have been on the ground, bend down, turn her body over, feel for a pulse, then take her phone, which she had used to call 911, scroll through it, which is what the evidence indicated, put it in my pocket, and then come back to the door, grab the shotgun that had been left, brace against the door, hold the shotgun, and fire that shot into the left thigh.
1: And all of that was in less than 65 seconds.
22: It was in much less. There was plenty of time for that to occur.
1: And then he calls 911.
22: And then he calls 911.
5: And with that, the jury started deliberations. Pete and Jolene wondered if the prosecution had done enough.
6: We'd gotten far enough along in all of this to know that there's so much that's just outside of our control that we had to be open to the possibility that it may not go our way.
1: Were you nervous that he might go free?
7: Yeah. That was definitely a thought of ours.
6: Mm-hmm.
5: About 4.5 hours later, the jurors filed back into the courtroom with their verdict. Pete and Jolene held their breath.
7: Yeah, it was intense. You could hear a pin drop. It was so quiet in there.
5: Nearly 13 years after Heidi was killed in her home, the judge read the jury's decision. Nick Farkas was found guilty of first and second degree murder.
17: Are there any words for that moment when you finally heard the words guilty?
7: Grateful.
6: Yeah, definitely grateful. Yeah.
1: Were there a lot of hugs, a lot of tears that day?
8: There were. Yeah. We got onto the elevator with the Ericksons. You know, they started to cry and we did too. I normally don't do that, but in that particular moment, it just kind of came out.
6: There was just a real shared sense of relief and just a weight being lifted. It felt very real at that point.
12: Ultimately, it will probably be the most important thing that I do in my career.
1: Bringing justice to Heidi.
12: Yes, and I hoped Heidi knew it happened.
5: Nick's close friends were deeply shaken by the verdict and are standing by him.
23: I think some of our tears are from a place where when we believe Nick is innocent.
5: 2 months later, at his sentencing hearing, Nick Farkas continued to deny he killed Heidi.
24: I do maintain and will maintain to my dying breath my innocence of this crime.
5: Reflecting on the past, Pete spoke for Heidi's loved ones about the years of painful memories.
25: The truth is, we've relived them every single day since April 25th, 2010. Every birthday, every holiday, each and every family gathering, we recount our memories of Heidi over and over and over again. And while there are plenty of good ones, the evil end to her story has always cast a shadow over what would otherwise be bright.
6: I think my mom said something to the effect that we were all given a sentence of life without Heidi. And I think, to me, that says it perfectly. I wanted them to know we're all missing out on an amazing person, an exceptional person.
26: Well, I'll ask you, Mr. Farkas, to please rise.
5: On April 13th, 2023, Nick Farkas was sentenced to life in prison without the possibility of parole. He appealed his conviction, and the case is currently with Minnesota's Supreme Court.
17: Were you angry at Nick Farkas for creating that sketch of you, for essentially pointing the finger at you?
27: Actually, I was. But then the thought came, I have to forgive Nick because God forgave me. So if I want God's forgiveness, I got to forgive everybody who did something wrong to me. So I'm good, you know. Yeah. I want him to do his time because he did the crime, you know. So that's all, but.
17: You're not upset at him today?
27: Nah.
17: You had to let it go?
27: I did let it go.
5: As for Heidi's family, they say they felt a burden lifted. A sense of freedom, a chance to celebrate that joyful, adventurous, and creative spirit, the spirit of Heidi.
6: I feel like this gives us a new opportunity to move forward and just give our focus to Heidi.
7: Being that light in your family.
6: Yeah.
7: Yeah.
0: She always looked for the best in everything she did and the best that everyone else did. And yeah, I miss that about her. That was something that no one else had. Yeah, and I can't be replaced.
3: That's all for now. I'm Lester Holt. Thanks for joining us.
4: You could see where she'd been dragged across the carpet into the garage. We made the assumption that whoever had done this killing knew the victim. What happened leading up to these events?
9: Her and Lewis got into a fight Monday.
10: She says she carried a scratch.
11: Your girlfriend was very badly hurt the other day. Someone shot her.
13: Oh my God, that's not me.
4: He says, you've got to help me find the murderer. And I'm thinking to myself, I'm looking at the murderer right now. He was the dark side. He was a very jealous and controlling individual.
14: I couldn't see that guy hurting a fly. There's no way possible.
4: She took on our victim's name. She kind of took over our victim's persona.
11: Plan A was stuff the body in the trunk and then leave.
4: Now Plan B went into effect. We saw those videotapes. That was like an aha moment.
28: That's when a bright light goes on.
11: We're both shaking our heads going, there's something wrong here.
3: I'm Lester Holt, and this is Dateline. Here's Josh Mankiewicz with The Breakup.
29: A Wednesday morning, bright and sunny in Palmdale, California, about 60 miles north of Los Angeles. The perfect day for two girlfriends to hang out. Except this ordinary afternoon was hiding something.
30: It really just blew my mind. I couldn't believe it.
29: A plot so sinister, so stunning, it took even seasoned detectives by surprise.
11: The lights start to go on that we're heading in the wrong direction.
29: The sun was setting as a woman rushed into the Palmdale Sheriff's Station. She was frantic, her clothes covered in blood. The woman said the horror began when she'd walked barefoot into her friend's garage. It was dark inside, and she slipped on something wet.
9: And then I turned around. It was like plastic bags, and I like slid on the bags.
29: She fell, and as she sat there, a terrible scene began to come into focus. There was blood everywhere.
9: I'm looking at the blood, and then when I looked, I saw her legs.
29: She told deputies she recognized her friend's pedicure and took a closer look.
9: And then when I walked around the car, she had a bag over her head, and I'm sitting there like, oh my gosh.
29: Her friend was lying face up on the garage floor next to her car.
9: And I ran over there, and I picked her up.
29: The woman making the report was Lorraine Austin. Police snapped these photos of her that night while the blood was still on her. The victim, she told deputies, was her friend of 10 years, Linnell Barsock. 1 hour later, the call went out to homicide detectives.
4: I had actually taken my tie off, had dinner, and the call came in, put my tie back on, off I went.
29: Detectives Joe Espino and Bob Kenny of the L.A. County Sheriff's Homicide Bureau were on call that June night.
11: And the person on the other end of the phone told me to wake up, get dressed, and get pretty because I was heading out to the beautiful city of Palmdale.
29: They made their way from L.A. to Palmdale and to Linnell's house. Now an active crime scene.
28: What can you tell early on, just by your first walkthrough?
11: The house was a very nice house, very large. I believe it was 3,400 square feet. It was a nice area of Palmdale.
29: Investigators discovered Linnell and her live-in boyfriend, Louis Bonner, had just bought the house less than a year before.
4: And they were still in the process of filling on the house. A lot of the rooms were empty. They were still putting up window shades and things like that.
29: As they worked their way through the home, nothing appeared to be out of place. Well, almost nothing.
11: So you go from the living room into the family room, and the family room looks like a normal

0: the plastic sheeting Lorraine said she slipped on, and trash bags filled with what appeared to be bloodied bedding.
1: The victim's car had been parked in the garage, backed in, and the trunk was open.
2: We walk around the car, and we find the body with the head towards the rear wheels and the feet are towards the front of the car.
0: 29-year-old Linnell was pronounced dead at the scene. The cause? A gunshot wound to the head.
3: She had a black plastic bag over her head.
1: Yes.
3: What does that say?
1: It says a couple things. Whoever put this bag on her did it for two reasons, I think. Number one was to contain the amount of blood.
0: And reason number two?
2: Usually when somebody puts a plastic bag or any type of covering over a victim's face, it means they don't want to see that person or they don't want that person who is deceased watching them. So we made the assumption that whoever had done this killing knew the victim.
0: They soon learned they might be right about that. The sergeant who'd taken down Lorraine's statement arrived at the crime scene to brief detectives. Lorraine recounted how almost immediately after discovering Linnell's body, she'd heard a noise.
4: And then I heard somebody walking upstairs.
0: And in the same moment, realized she wasn't alone in the house.
4: And he was like coming down the stairs and I looked and I just ran out the door.
0: It was a man. Lorraine said she instantly recognized him.
5: Do you know the guy's name?
4: Yeah, his name is Lewis.
0: As in Lewis Bonheur, Linnell's boyfriend of 4 years. Detectives would learn Lewis was one half of a relationship that was already on life support.
6: She said, Lewis tried to run me off the road, Mama. And she was screaming.

0: Detectives Kinney and Espina were trying to piece together the short life and brutal death of Nurse Lynell Barsock. It was an unthinkable end for a woman devoted to helping others. Lynell grew up in South Los Angeles. Friends told detectives she had a bubbly personality and was always smiling. She was also ambitious and worked hard through nursing school. That's where she met friend Marcel Fomatar.
1: We're taking the pre-nursing classes. Lynell wanted to be a registered nurse. She was actually a licensed vocational nurse, and she wanted to further her career by becoming a full nurse.
0: Marcel had recently immigrated from Cameroon when he and Lynell first met.
1: You know, when we leave Africa, when we come here, it's kind of challenging to integrate the society. And for me, she was that kind of person who was willing to help.
0: And he wasn't the only one Lynell helped. Louis Bonheur came here from Haiti and had only been in the country about a year when he and Lynell met. He was taking English classes at the same school and was waiting for the bus one day after class when Lynell offered him a ride home. Soon, the two were inseparable.
2: The relationship blossomed, the love blossomed between them.
3: You could tell they loved each other.
2: Yeah.
0: Philippe Louis Jean is one of Louis's oldest friends. The two met when Louis first arrived in the U.S. back in 2005.
2: The first time we went out to a nightclub, and I think it may have been his first time going out in America in general. And the look on his face, just the appreciation to be partaking in something like this and to be free and safe and happy listening to music. And it was just pure, innocent joy in his face that you don't often see in an adult male.
0: It was that innocence that made Philippe a little worried for his friend when Louis told him about the new woman in his life.
2: She was an American woman, and I would often tell Louis maybe a little bit too much for him to handle.
0: It didn't matter. The couple was smitten. They dated a few years and eventually moved in together. By then, Louis worked for the maintenance department for the city of Hawthorne, while Lynell worked at a health center in L.A. In 2009, they bought that house in Palmdale together. There were even plans for marriage on the horizon.

0: bliss would not last.
1: I believe she was in love with him, but over time, you know, you could tell that it was waning, and their relationship got strained.
2: How could you tell that?
1: So she would talk about the fights they would have, and she eventually would talk about the fact that she doesn't want the relationship anymore. And she even went further to tell me she was no longer intimate with him. And I think that was towards when she died.
2: What were they fighting about?
1: She would talk about finances. She didn't think he was managing his money well. And she was not too happy that he wasn't really serious about building a career for himself.
0: Was there trouble in paradise? Investigators were definitely getting that old familiar feeling.
3: There was a dark side that people didn't know about Lewis, and that was that he was a very jealous and controlling individual.
0: Those closest to Linnell told detectives Lewis kept close track of his girlfriend.
3: We were told by several people that he would get Linnell's phone, and he'd go through it to see who texted her. He would call numbers he didn't recognize. He would go to her work and stake her out at lunchtime to see who she went to lunch with. He would ask to see if she even showed up at work in case she was playing hooky.
0: In April, just a few months before Linnell's murder, sheriff's deputies responded to a domestic disturbance call at Linnell and Lewis's home. It hadn't gotten physical, so no charges were filed. After her murder, Linnell's mom, Bobby, told them about another, more troubling incident that same month.
4: She called me on the phone. She said, "Lewis tried to run me off the road, Mama." And she was screaming. The door and out the window was shattered. I was on the glass.
3: Linnell told Lewis that she was leaving him and she left in her car. And Lewis chased her in his truck and tried to run her off the road. It actually collided into her, broke her window and scraped the side of her car.
0: Now Linnell was gone. And the prime suspect, her oh-so-jealous and yikes-so-controlling boyfriend, Lewis Bonheur. And one more thing. Lewis wasn't the only person investigators wanted to talk with, because detectives discovered, although Lewis's obsessive behavior had made him a suspect, it turned out he was actually onto something.
2: So Lewis was clearly acting jealous, controlling, possessive. But he wasn't wrong. There was another guy in Linnell's life.
5: Yes, there was.
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0: 6 a.m., the morning after Lynell Barsock's murder. Detectives were speaking with their most helpful witness so far, her friend Lorraine. She'd spent all night at the sheriff's station.
1: Does she go by Crystal or Lynell?
2: I just call her by her middle name, Crystal.
3: We didn't know much about Lorraine Austin at that point, other than the fact that she was supposed to be a very good friend with the victim. She also knew Lewis, the boyfriend.
0: Lorraine told detectives she and Lynell, or Crystal as she called her, met in high school in L.A. Now she lived near Lynell and Lewis, and said she saw firsthand how the couple's fighting had escalated in the days leading up to the murder. Lorraine said it was all because of one man.
2: Lewis found out about Ike.
0: Lynell and Ike were, literally, a four-month fling.
4: They met on a site called fling.com, and they started dating. And Ike worked in Sacramento as a flight nurse, and he would come down on his days off to Palmdale, and he would visit Lynell whenever Lewis wasn't around.
0: Detectives learned that a couple of months before the murder, Lewis overheard the two on the phone and became furious. Ike said he could hear Lewis screaming on the other end of the line. He's the one who put in a long-distance call to 911.
3: Ike became very concerned about Lynell's safety, so he called the local sheriff's department to have them respond.
4: And they resolved it without an arrest being made.
0: That did not settle it, Lorraine said. She told detectives the couple continued to argue right up until the week Lynell died.
2: Her and Lewis got into a fight Monday. He was in her face and he was like something...
1: 3 days ago.
2: Yeah, that if she was cheating, she said she scratched him.
0: And she told detectives the day before Lynell died, Lewis learned about a secret phone she was carrying.
4: There was a cell phone that Ike had given Lynell so that they could communicate secretly.
5: That alone takes you past the friend zone.
4: Yes.
0: Lorraine said a big argument ended with Lynell promising to no longer like Ike.
5: You got a pretty classic love triangle going on here. Am I wrong to think that at some point you would have looked at where Ike was and what he was doing at the time of the murder?
3: Oh, we had to figure out where Ike was.
5: And he had an alibi.
3: Yes, he had a very good alibi.
5: Which was what?
3: He was interviewing for a job at University of California at Davis.
5: So he was there near Sacramento, and you talked to the person he was interviewing with?
3: Correct.
0: That cleared Ike as a suspect. So detectives turned back to Lewis. Ike, they thought, provided him with all the motive in the world.
5: What he believed was happening with Ike was happening. They were both competing for the same woman.
3: Correct.
0: Detectives wanted very much to know where Lewis was and what he was doing on that last day of Lynell's life. Lorraine told detectives Lewis was home when she arrived sometime after 9:30. She was going to weave Lynell's hair. An hour later, Lorraine said Lewis headed over to her boyfriend's house in L.A. to get his truck fixed.
3: On a good day, it's an hour and a half with no traffic.
0: As Lorraine braided Lynell's hair, the subject of that secret cell phone resurfaced. Lynell said she couldn't find it. It turns out, Lewis had taken it with him.
5: Lewis has this phone.
3: Lewis has it. He was told the phone was dead, and he finds out the phone is not dead. Somebody has added minutes to it. So he turns around and goes back to confront Lynell with this newfound information.
5: Because now he's got proof that she's actually still continuing this relationship with this other guy.
3: Correct.
4: He shows up around 11:30. The argument ensues. Why is that phone turned on? You told me, you promised me that it was going to be off.
0: Lynell snatched the phone from Lewis. Then she and Lorraine decided to get out of the house. They drove to a nearby beauty supply store to get some hair products. At 12:05 p.m., the shop's security video caught these last images of Lynell Barsock.
4: She's there for 12 minutes, purchases some products. She comes out at 12:17. Lewis had followed them to the store.
0: Lorraine told detectives the two had it out until Lynell finally handed the cell phone back to Lewis. That seemed to be enough to calm him down. Then they got back to the house, and the fight restarted. After about an hour of them going at it, Lorraine said she'd had enough.
2: I left so thick as fuck. I told her, I said, look, y'all have some issues, and y'all need to talk, and I don't want to be here.
0: She told them she walked to a nearby park and stayed there for a few hours before returning to the house around 6:30 p.m. and finding Linnell dead.
3: At which point she sees Lewis, who is at the top of the stairs.
0: Lorraine said she ran out to her car in a panic and couldn't find her cell phone to call 911. So she drove straight to the sheriff's station. She also said Lewis wasn't done.
4: Well, en route, she sees that now he's chasing her in his truck.
5: And she says, no question, this is Lewis.
4: Absolutely, no question at all. 100%, it's Lewis.
0: Lorraine told detectives Lewis stopped following her as she got closer to the station. Now, he was nowhere to be found. So the search for Lewis Bonheur was on.

0: detectives were looking hard for Louis Bonheur. He turned up at Linnell's mom's home in L.A., sleeping.
1: Louis comes out.
2: Very agreeable, not a problem at all, walks outside. While I'm still talking to him on the phone, he's very cooperative.
0: While a squad car drove Louis to the sheriff's station, Detective Kenny gave Linnell's mom the terrible news that her daughter had been murdered.
1: How'd she take it?
2: She didn't take it very well on the phone. She got very emotional.
0: The questioning of Louis Bonheur began.
3: What's your girlfriend's name?
4: In the bus.
3: What happened to her?
4: I don't know.
3: You don't know?
4: I leave the house early to go fix my car.
0: Louis admitted he returned and that he did follow Linnell and Lorraine to the beauty store. But then he said he met up with Lorraine's boyfriend 90 minutes away in L.A. and spent the afternoon at auto supply stores before driving to Linnell's mother's house, where he slept to avoid a long commute in the morning. Linnell's mom mentioned her son had seen Louis that night on the computer, making bank transactions and looking up flights to Miami.
5: So we thought right away, here's Louis. If he catches a flight to Miami and he catches a subsequent flight from Miami to Haiti or a boat, he's gone. And then him making the banking transactions, we're thinking, okay, he's financing his escape.
0: Now facing detectives in that little interview room, Louis was about to dig a deeper hole for himself.
3: Tell me about your relationship with your girlfriend. You guys happy?
4: Yeah.
3: Your relationship is good?
4: Honest with you, I'm okay with her.
3: Is she okay with you?
4: She's okay with me. She's been telling me she's loving me all the time.
1: And in fact, you know everything already. You already know law enforcement's been called to that house before.
5: Right. He said that there was no issues. He loved Linnell, and Linnell loved him. She wasn't seeing anybody. Everything was perfect, hunky-dory. But I noticed that Louis has a scratch on the side of his face.
6: Okay, got a question for you. You got a scratch on your face. Where did you get that?
4: This one?
6: Yeah, the one right across your cheek. Who scratched you?
4: Oh, that was Linnell across me.
5: And then he says, well, okay, Linnell did scratch me. We did get an argument. But even then, he downplays. He waters it down. He says, it was over. Linnell got jealous because she saw me on Facebook and thought I was communicating with some girl.
0: Remember, detectives heard the scratch was the result of an argument because Louis was the jealous one. Now they asked him about Ike.
3: Who is this guy named Ike? Who is he?
4: Okay. Ike?
3: Ike.
4: Ike, tell me Ike is your friend.
0: Louis said he was unaware of any romantic involvement between his girlfriend and Ike. So detectives confronted him with a piece of evidence they'd found on their initial walkthrough of the house, something that smelled a lot like a smoking gun. It was a breakup letter addressed to Louis, signed Linnell. A letter that, to Louis, must have been as informative as it was insulting. It read in part, "Dear Louis, I am leaving you for Ike. He makes more money, so you can do whatever you want to do with the house. I am moving out of state with Ike. We're getting married, so just leave me alone. I have been sleeping with him for 4 months now. Good luck in life. Goodbye, Linnell." Short and sweet. And one more thing. Louis said he'd never seen it before.
3: What did it? I'm talking about the little letter it was telling you. She's going bye-bye.
4: I don't know about that.
0: Almost half an hour into the interview, they laid it out for him.
3: Your girlfriend was very badly hurt the other day. Are you aware of this?
4: When?
3: Yesterday.
4: How?
3: Someone shot her.
4: Oh my God, who's saying this? Where she is right now?
3: She's at the coroner's office, sir. She did not survive her wounds.
4: Really?
3: Really.
4: Oh my God, that's we not why you...
3: We understand that this happened.
4: That's not me, that's not me. Why did you do that? Yeah. Oh my God.
0: Louis did sound genuinely inconsolable. At the same time, evidence against him was stacking up.
4: Find a person for me, please. I'm begging you. I need you guys.
5: He says, you've got to help me find the murderer. And I'm looking at him, and I'm thinking to myself, I'm looking at the murderer right now. At that point, we left, and he was subsequently booked for the murder of Lynell Barsock.
0: The only thing missing was forensic evidence. There wasn't any. Lewis didn't even own a gun. Detectives went back to the crime scene. Inside the garage, they found a pair of bloodied black latex gloves and a plastic container with a bloody fingerprint. And inside Linnell's car,
5: there was a pillow in the victim's trunk that had a bullet hole in it, and it had stippling around the actual bullet hole, which is unburned gunpowder.
1: Meaning somebody, like, held the pillow over the gun and used that like a silencer, like in the movies?
5: Exactly.
0: They also found this.
2: There's a very large area rug that's stuffed into the back seat of the car.
0: The rug had a bloody footprint on it. And though the bulk of the evidence was concentrated in the garage, detectives theorized the murder had taken place elsewhere in the home. Remember that void in the family room?
2: We're looking at the rug, and then we're looking at the void going, that looks like that fits over there, and come to find out it fit exactly.
0: They performed a luminol test, searching for blood. What had looked like a spotless floor suddenly lit up, showing a clear trail of blood that started in the family room.
5: You could see where she'd been dragged from that spot across the kitchen floor, across the hallway, across the laundry room, and into the garage.
0: Also in the family room, a single empty shell casing. Investigators sent everything to get tested, certain it would all lead back to Lewis. At least they were certain of that before they saw this grainy security footage that was about to change everything.
1: And that's when kind of a bright light goes on.
2: The lights start to go on that we're heading in the wrong direction.
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0: Louis Bonheur was living in county lockup in L.A., accused of murdering his girlfriend. His best friend, Philippe, was on a business trip when he heard the news.
1: No, this isn't true. Not Louis. It's not possible.
2: Not knowing any of the facts.
1: Yeah, not knowing any of the facts.
2: You immediately did not believe it.
1: No, I couldn't see that guy hurting a fly.
0: He didn't believe it. Others did.
3: I thought he was likely the person who killed her because he had shown that he was jealous and probably didn't want the relationship to end.
0: Detectives were building their case, which meant looking at the alibi Louis had offered. He said that around the time detectives determined Linnell was killed, he was more than an hour away in L.A. buying auto parts.
4: I got arrested for everything I buy.
5: Oh, for the parts?
4: Yeah, yesterday.
0: So detectives went to the auto parts store to see their security video. And there was Louis Bonheur. At 2:50 p.m., he was at a Kragen auto parts store. Then later at an AutoZone. And then back at Kragen.
1: We saw those videotapes. That's when, that was like an aha moment when I said, well, maybe he's telling the truth.
0: The videos made it clear Louis had not lied about being in L.A. that afternoon. But could he have been in communication with an accomplice? Detectives really wanted to check Louis's phone, a process that requires a warrant and can take some time. And so Louis sat in jail for days, which became weeks. Finally, the cell phone records came through. They showed Linnell called Louis at 2:30 p.m. that day. It was the last time anyone heard from her. By the time her mom called her at 4 p.m., Linnell was no longer answering her phone.
1: There's no way that he was there in Palmdale at the time that Lorraine is telling us that he was at the top of the staircase and chased her down. And there's no way that he could have committed the murder, because as of 2:30, which is the last time we know our victim was alive, he was in L.A.
0: Which meant Louis Bonheur was not their murderer.
2: Time to let him out.
6: We believe he did not do this murder, and we need him out of jail.
0: Detectives Espino and Kenny were there when, more than a month after his arrest, Louis was set free.
6: We were not expecting a very warm welcome from Louis.
2: Because you locked him up for something he didn't do.
6: We had put him in county jail for murdering a woman he loved. Louis came over to us and he had tears coming down his face. And he hugged both myself and my partner, Joe Espino.
1: To be honest with you, I was expecting a lawsuit to come our way. Instead, I got a hug. He shook my hand, he hugged me, and he said, thank you, thank you, thank you. He told us that in his country, he's from Haiti, if the police arrest you, they throw away the key. There's no way that you get out of it. So he said that he thought that would happen to him here in America.
0: It's safe to say no one was more surprised by his release than Louis himself.
7: And he said, okay, Louis, we're sorry about that. We didn't find nothing from you, and we really apologize, so you're free to go. I'm just looking at everybody. I say, really? He said, yes, you're free to go. I say, okay, thank you.
0: Despite that 911 call to his house, and the stories Linnell told loved ones about his bouts of jealousy, Louis said he was not the angry man detectives thought he was.
2: Who did you think was responsible? I mean, if it wasn't you, then who was it?
7: I ask myself the same question when I'm in jail. Who did it? I would like to know who. I ask myself the same question all the time.
2: You couldn't figure it out?
7: I can't. I didn't see no one in the picture.
0: Now detectives went back to square one, starting with their first witness, Linnell's friend, Lorraine.
1: She says she leaves our victim's house at 1:25 in the afternoon, and she goes to a park that's 1.3 miles away.
0: Lorraine said she'd gone to the park because Louis and Linnell were fighting.
1: And this is the middle of June.
2: So it's how hot?
1: I would say it's in the 90s or 100.
0: Lorraine said she returned to Linnell's house around 6:45 p.m. That meant she would have been sitting in that park, in that desert heat, for close to 5 hours.
1: And we asked her, well, what are you doing at the park? And she said that she sat there watching the children play.
2: Wait, yeah. She's watching other people's children play in the park all by herself for 5 hours in what's got to be 90-plus degree heat.
1: Correct.
0: Another strange thing detectives noticed. The morning after the murder, Lorraine bumped into Linnell's mom, Bobby, in the hallway of the sheriff's office.
6: Lorraine went over and hugged Bobby Barsock. And then we had Lorraine escorted down the hallway, and Bobby Barsock asked us, who is that woman?
2: And you said, that's your daughter's best friend.
6: That's your daughter's best friend. They've known each other since high school. And she said, I've never seen her.
0: There was more. The night a bloody Lorraine rushed into the sheriff's office, deputies found two bullets in her purse. So Detective Espino checked the state registry to see if Lorraine owned a gun, and he found nothing. Now, with Lewis cleared, they brought Lorraine in again and began to question the story she'd told.
5: But did you kill your friend?
8: I did not kill my friend. I have no reason to kill my friend. I love my friend.
0: About a week after that interview, Detective Espino once again ran Lorraine's name through the same state database. Maybe it had just been updated. Because this time, he got a hit. Lorraine owned the same caliber of gun that had killed Linnell.
1: A 9mm bullet killed our victim, and it turns out that Lorraine had purchased a 9mm Smith & Wesson semi-automatic pistol on February the 18th of 2010. That was 4 months before the murder.
0: There was one piece detectives were still missing. Any possible motive. Why would she do it? 4 months after the murder, they found an answer. It came from Lorraine's cell phone records.
1: She was lying to us. Lorraine and Linnell had not known each other for 10 years.
2: How long have they known each other?
1: Just for a few weeks.
0: What exactly happened over just a few weeks that somehow wrote the ending to Linnell Barsock's life?
9: This is the sound of Claire cooking dinner at home. And that's the sound of a fraud alert from Wells Fargo flagging a charge for a pricey restaurant in Paris. Considering Claire isn't in Paris right now, that seemed odd to the bank and to Claire. Two taps later, Claire says nope to the charge and Wells Fargo is on the case. However you make money work, Wells Fargo can work with that.
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0: In the months after Lynell Barsock's murder, police began zeroing in on her friend, Lorraine Austin. Once detectives obtained her cell phone records, Lorraine's story began to unravel.
1: Lorraine and Lynell had not known each other for 10 years.
2: How long have they known each other?
1: Just for a few weeks.
2: How did they meet?
1: They met through Craigslist. Lorraine had put an ad in the personal sections, Women Seeking Women, and Lynell answered that ad, and they developed a friendship which turned into a romantic relationship.
2: They were involved?
1: Sexually, yes.
2: Lewis had no idea?
1: No, he did not.
0: Then, just a few weeks after their relationship began, Lynell ended it. That was just 5 days before her murder. In a text, Lynell said she wanted to stay friends. "I'm getting quite serious with my boyfriend, and I don't want anything sexual with you anymore. I enjoy your friendship, and will like to keep it that way." Lorraine seemed to agree. "I understand. I'm just seeking friendship as well. I think you're a cool person to hang out with." Detectives came to believe that breakup set Lorraine Austin on a murderous course, and she killed the woman who'd broken up with her. She, and not Lewis, was the killer they'd been looking for. Armed with an arrest warrant, investigators got to work tracking down Lorraine. Surveillance teams worked around the clock and came up empty. Lorraine was on the run, and for months, detectives searched for her. After nearly a year, someone called in a tip to America's Most Wanted. Lorraine had been spotted in Belize. She was arrested and brought back to the U.S. in handcuffs. August 2015, more than 5 years after Lynell's death, Lorraine stood trial for her murder. Prosecutor Jason Carino painted a very different picture of the woman who'd at first seemed so helpful to police.
3: The way we went about it was to show Lorraine Austin's true character, which was someone who was extraordinarily infatuated with Lynell Barsock.
0: So much so, he said, Lorraine started impersonating Lynell when she was dating other women.
3: And that was shown by the two different women that Lorraine dated. One saying that she had assumed the name of Crystal, which is Lynell Barsock's middle name.
0: Posing as Crystal, she met a woman named Tina.
1: So she took on our victim's name, and then she also told Tina that she had just purchased a blue BMW, which is the car that our victims own. So she kind of took over our victim's persona.
0: And who wouldn't want to be Lynell? Beautiful, professional, ambitious, successful. Lorraine, on the other hand, hadn't held a steady job in 2 years. She was in debt and still lived at home with her mother.
3: She absolutely saw Lynell Barsock as someone who could take her out of that and give her a better life, and was infatuated with that and really, really wanted that. And when it was taken away from her very quickly, in an instant, she ultimately lashed out and decided to kill Lynell as punishment for it.
0: This is what he says really happened on the afternoon of Lynell Barsock's murder. Lewis did leave Palmdale around 12:30 p.m., and Lorraine never went to that park. Instead, she stayed behind doing Lynell's hair. Lynell called Lewis at 2:30 p.m., and they spoke. Detectives believe it was shortly after that call that Lorraine grabbed that pillow, held it to the back of Lynell's head, and executed her as she sat getting her hair done. Then, Lorraine dragged her body into the garage.
2: Did she intend to frame Lewis for it?
4: No. I really believe that plan A was stuff the body in the trunk, drive out into the desert, dump the victim.
1: That plan changed with that phone call at 4:44.
0: According to detectives, that's when Lorraine's boyfriend called to say Lewis was on his way home.
1: Lorraine had not finished cleaning up everything, so now plan B went into effect.
0: Suddenly, in a panic, they said, Lorraine decided to pin it all on Lewis.
4: So I'm going to frame Lewis.
2: Wow.
4: And I'm going to drive to the sheriff's station and tell them I saw who did it. I saw the guy in the house.
2: And she didn't realize that Lewis wasn't coming back to the house.
1: Exactly. That's what foiled their plan.
0: Remember that breakup letter that helped convince detectives Lewis had done it? At the trial, a handwriting expert testified it was in Lorraine's handwriting. Lorraine, they said, planted that letter at the house before rushing to the sheriff's office. What's more, prosecutors said, all the forensic evidence pointed to Lorraine. It was her DNA on the black gloves at the crime scene, her bloody fingerprint on that plastic container, her footprint on that folded-up rug, and those bullets in her purse.
1: The two live rounds had the exact identical extraction marks as the expended casing at the crime scene.
0: Which meant all three bullets had been inside the murder weapon at the same time. When it came time for the defense, Lorraine's attorneys argued detectives had it right the first time, and Lewis was the murderer. Jurors weren't buying. They found Lorraine guilty of murder in the first. She's serving two terms of 25 years to life.
2: Lorraine tried to frame you for murder.
5: That's what I heard.
2: Why would Lorraine do that?
5: Still now, I don't know. I don't know why.
2: You're married now and you have a son.
5: Yes.
2: Pretty good for a guy who was looking at life in prison.
5: Yes, that's a blessing. I got a lot of good people around me, and I can see my wife, my son, and a lot of siblings, my friends. And it's a blessing from God. It's a blessing from God.
0: Marcel still holds on to Lanelle's memory.
6: I'm really honored to talk about my friend. I miss her, but she's alive with my daughter.
0: His firstborn child is a girl named after his friend Lanelle.
2: What are you going to tell your daughter about Lanelle?
6: That I named her after an amazing woman, a woman who believed in helping people, a woman who was hardworking, and a woman who believed in human beings being better versions of themselves. And I hope my daughter can be that person as well.
7: That's all for now. I'm Lester Holt. Thanks for joining us.
8: He told me he loved me. I told him I loved him. He said he'd be right back.
9: I could hear a commotion of some sort. And then I remember hearing gunshots.
8: To see him lying there, it was bad.
7: It's the website where lovers go to meet and cheat.
10: This was someone looking to have an affair.
7: But this affair was about so much more than deceit.
11: You couldn't write this as a movie. You couldn't write this as a book.
7: This affair became a game. A wife and her lover spying on her husband and his lover.
9: You just think, well, what else have they done?
7: And then this spy game turned deadly. One of the four lovers was gunned down.
10: This obviously was not something that was random.
7: Waiting at the scene, a man with a strange story. And waiting for detectives, a strange video.
12: How creepy was that video?
10: It was very creepy.
7: An affair to remember.
9: He was the one.
7: An affair to forget.
13: I shouldn't have done it.
7: And one more secret still to be revealed.
11: She said, I need you to sit down. I have something to tell you. The hairs on the back of my neck stood up.
7: I'm Lester Holt, and this is Dateline. Here's Andrea Canning with Tangled Web.
14: Sarasota, Florida, the perfect backdrop for romance. Beautiful beaches for long walks, gorgeous sunsets, and the slow rhythm of a gentle Gulf tide. Stories of love abound in this city by the sea, but not all have ended happily ever after. Like the one that unfolded here back in the summer of 2012, when secrets, lies, and infidelity led to murder.
15: 911, location of your emergency.
16: A man's been shot.
17: It's really a twisted love story.
18: It's so twisted. It's tangled. It's a knot.
13: I'm not sure that it will ever come undone, but I do know that there is more to the story than has been told.
14: It all began back in 1998 when a 26-year-old local firefighter by the name of Sam Dreher met the love of his life, Danielle Laborvo.
11: They were just the ideal young couple. They held hands, they looked at each other dreamily over dinner. He seemed crazy about her.
14: Sam's older sister, Cindy Lutz, was thrilled when she found out Sam had a serious new girlfriend.
12: What was your first impression?
11: She was really sweet. She seemed crazy about him. She liked the outdoors. She liked to travel. So they just had a lot in common.
14: So it came as no surprise when Sam announced he was ready to pop the question. As for how he proposed, the firefighter didn't disappoint.
11: He had hired a sand sculpture to build a rather large sand sculpture of a treasure chest. And then he had placed the engagement ring in the box.
12: So there was some real pirate booty.
11: Right, right. He pulled the ring out and got down on one knee and proposed to her.
12: Sam's a romantic.
11: He is, isn't he?
14: The lucky in love newlyweds would become equally successful at work. Sam quickly climbed the fire department ladder, rising to the rank of lieutenant at the young age of 33.
11: He loved the fire services, absolutely loved it, loved being a paramedic.
14: Danielle was just as ambitious, finding her stride in the administrative office of a local hospital.
11: She became the regional marketing director for the whole hospital corporation.
14: Sam and Danielle didn't have children, but they had the next best thing, Sam's great-niece, Aubrey Cake.
13: You're like the daughter we never had. They always told me that.
14: Aubrey, who attended college nearby, often spent weekends with the Dreers.
13: Sam was the best ever. He really took me in as family right away. He was just like a regular dad. He really just cared. Focus on school. Don't let those boys ruin your life. You know, they're no good. Don't let those boys get around you. And he's like, and you're never allowed to date a fireman.
12: What's wrong with firemen?
13: Oh, he just worked with them. He knew how they were. So,
12: did Danielle also take you in like you were one of her own?
13: Yes. Yes, she was as welcoming as he was.
14: Aubrey listened to their tales of romantic trips to exotic lands.
13: They traveled the world together. They had so many good times and so many great experiences.
12: I would imagine they were almost like role models to you.
13: Yeah, they were. They were.
11: The perfect life, perfect wife. Everything just seemed great, you know, for both of them.
14: But all that changed in August of 2012. It was a hot Saturday afternoon in Sarasota when registered nurse Trish Murphy heard a disturbance coming from the stairwell just outside her apartment.
16: It sounded like somebody was being chased, and then I heard somebody yell, "Oh God, no."
14: The unmistakable sound of gunshots followed, four of them in quick succession. Trish immediately called 911.
18: 911, what's the location of your emergency?
19: I just heard gunshots and somebody screaming outside and somebody running outside.
16: I think my heart was probably going a gazillion miles a minute, you know.
14: Trish slowly peered out of her apartment door and saw a man lying in the stairwell bleeding. She knew he wasn't a resident of the apartment complex.
16: I had no idea who he was. My concern was to get him over on his side because he was face down in a really big pool of blood.
14: Trish wasn't the only one at the scene. Her upstairs neighbor, Diane McKnight, also tried to aid the victim.
20: There was just blood everywhere. And I just didn't know what to do. I ran back into my apartment and got towels.
14: As the minutes ticked by, Trish began to worry the shooter might still be in the area.
16: Then all of a sudden you start to think, well, wow, I wonder where the person is that did this. And for all I knew, the person upstairs shot him.
14: But those questions would have to wait. Soon, paramedics arrived on the scene. They learned the victim was one of their own. It was firefighter Sam Dreher. The paramedics immediately airlifted Sam to the nearest trauma center as word of the shooting spread.
11: And it's Danielle. She is screaming into the phone, "You have to come. He's been shot. He's been shot." And I said, "Who's been shot?" And she screams out, "Sam."
14: Cindy jumped in her car to be at her brother's side. 1,000 questions swirled through her mind. Why Sam? Who shot him? And why was he at that apartment complex?
7: A firefighter gunned down. But this seemed like more than just a random shooting. When we return...
10: There's some infidelity going on, and there's a reason, a cause for concern.
7: When Dateline continues...
14: As Cindy Lutz raced to the hospital, all she knew was that her brother Sam had been shot.
11: It was a nightmare. It seemed like we were traveling 1,000 miles. We just could not get there fast enough.
14: When Cindy finally made it to the ICU, Sam's wife Danielle was already there, waiting in the hallway.
11: She started crying. And I said, "Is he alive? Just tell me he's alive." She said, "He's alive."
14: But the prognosis wasn't good.
11: And the doctor said he was shot 4 times. And I'm thinking, wrong place, wrong time. I didn't know what happened.
14: The responsibility of finding out what happened fell to detectives Chad McDonald and Yarik Shalbarak, who began gathering pieces of the puzzle as soon as they arrived on scene.
12: This case was personal to you.
5: In our area, law enforcement and firefighters are very close. In this case, it wasn't just another victim. This victim was part of this larger brotherhood, and it kind of hit home.
14: First, they interviewed the two neighbors who found Sam lying in the stairwell.
5: Whenever we work a crime, that's usually where you're going to start with is your 911 caller.
14: Trish Murphy told the detectives this normally quiet, upscale, gated community had never experienced anything like this before.
16: It was a nice, quiet place to be.
14: But she did remember seeing something that troubled her one evening just a month before the shooting. A man standing in the woods across the lake, staring at the building.
16: I thought to myself that that was an odd thing. Who would just be standing there?
14: Detectives then turned to Trish's traumatized neighbor, Diane McKnight. They learned Diane was holding on to a secret.
12: It turns out that the witness, Diane McKnight, was a lot more than just a witness. She was very important to this case.
10: Yes, she was.
14: Diane revealed that she knew Sam intimately.
10: She admitted that they were boyfriend and girlfriend. She had stated that they had only been dating for a few months and stated that they were in love.
12: So Sam was having an affair?
10: Yes.
14: Which is why Sam was at the apartment complex that day.
10: There's some infidelity going on, and there's a reason, a cause for concern.
12: Did you ever think that you'd be the kind of person to have an affair?
3: No.
14: Diane told the detectives her affair with Sam started, as affairs so often do, with an innocent encounter at a bar.
3: He asked me, you know, like if I was married and had kids, and I told him that I was and that no kids. I'm like, what about you? He said, yes, married.
14: In fact, Sam had been married for 13 years. But according to Diane, it took just a month for Sam to fall in love with her. And, she said, the feelings were mutual.
12: What was it about him that made you fall so hard?
3: He was just the most thoughtful person. He was just comforting. And I just couldn't wait to always just be around him.
12: Did you still feel a little guilty?
3: Oh, yes.
14: But Diane said there were already issues in her marriage.
3: I just thought, if I'm doing this, my marriage is definitely already over.
14: A few months after the affair began, she decided it was time to tell her husband she wanted a divorce.
3: I remember just saying, we need to talk. Nobody ever wants to hear that. And he looked at me, he said, are you having an affair?
12: Wow.
3: And I said, no.
12: Why didn't you just be honest at that point?
3: I didn't want to hurt him.
12: What came next?
3: We both got very emotional, and he agreed to it.
14: Then came the shooting. Diane tried to think of anyone who could have been responsible. That's when she remembered a strange visit a month before the shooting from a man claiming to be a plumber. He said he was looking for a water leak in the building.
10: He needed to check her pipes or something along that line.
3: I said, okay. Thinking, what am I doing letting this strange person in my home? I just had this feeling of this just isn't right.
14: 5 minutes later, the plumber was done and on his way.
12: Did you ever check with your super?
4: Yes. I called the office and told them the incident, and they said there should not have been anybody at my door.
12: Oof, that must have been just a weird feeling.
4: It was very unnerving.
14: The following day, the same man appeared again, right below her apartment balcony.
4: He was standing down there on the ground by a tree and looking directly up, right at me.
12: That's creepy.
4: Yes.
12: Now, are you thinking I'm being stalked?
4: Yeah.
14: Diane then saw him a third time, this time immediately after Sam had been shot.
4: That same man.
12: That just gave me chills.
4: Came running up the stairs towards me. I just looked at him and I said, "What are you doing here?"
10: She recognized him, and you can hear her on a 911 call.
21: "I didn't see who. I don't know. What are you doing here?"
4: I remember him just kind of making this motion like, "Whoa." Then he ran off.
12: Did you start to think in those split seconds that this mystery man was really after Sam?
4: Yeah, I mean, it was definitely a suspicion.
12: It must have been such a puzzle.
4: Yes.
14: Puzzling, too, for detectives.
10: We needed to know what this connection was.
7: Coming up, more secrets waiting to be revealed.
11: She said, "I need you to sit down. I have something to tell you." And the hairs on the back of my neck stood up.
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14: While Sam Dreher clung to life in the ICU, Diane McKnight remained at the crime scene, wondering who could have been responsible for his shooting.
12: How scared are you knowing that there's a shooter on the loose?
4: I was terrified.
14: Diane told detectives about the strange man she had seen multiple times around her apartment complex, the same man who appeared moments after Sam was shot.
4: They said, "Could you describe him?" And I described him.
14: Little did Diane know, a man fitting that very same description had just been arrested. He had approached sheriff's deputies moments after they arrived on scene and confessed to the shooting.
27: The deputy that had him in the back of the patrol car already told us that he made statements that he was the shooter.
12: Did you feel like this could be an easy one, case closed, or did you think there's got to be more to this story?
27: There's never an easy one. There's always more to the story.
14: The man identified himself as Michael Miner. Detectives McDonald and Shalbarak immediately brought him down to the sheriff's office for questioning.
27: He's very distraught, but he's willing to talk to us, and we were very much ready to listen to him.
14: Michael outlined for detectives the details of the shooting. He

0: wasn't an accident, why then did Michael shoot Sam?
1: You got all these pieces to the puzzle, and you tried to fit them all together.
0: That's when Michael revealed something that would turn the case on its head. He told detectives about an affair, but it wasn't the affair between Sam and Diane. It was an affair he was having with the victim's wife, Danielle Dreher.
2: They had been having an affair for 4 years.
0: It was a mind-spinning moment. Detectives had just discovered the victim, Sam, had been cheating on his wife, Danielle. Now they were learning Danielle had also been cheating on Sam.
1: Everybody here is involved with somebody else. It was interesting, to say the least.
0: And challenging for detectives, who now had to contend Danielle with a second affair. Michael Miner, the plumber, 13 years younger than Danielle, told them the two had met on Ashley Madison, a website for husbands and wives looking to cheat. The website's slogan, life is short, have an affair.
2: This was someone looking to have an affair.
3: They both were.
2: Yeah.
0: But Michael insisted this was no casual fling. After all, the affair had lasted 4 years. What's more, he told detectives he had fallen in love with Danielle.
4: It was like I really found my soulmate, man. It was so wonderful. I really had every intention of marrying this girl.
2: He was smitten. I mean, he was totally obsessed with her and in love with her.
0: He went on to say that on the day of the shooting, he decided it was finally time to talk to Sam, man to man. He wanted to come clean about his love for Danielle.
2: He wants to confront Sam and basically tell him that he's the other man.
4: I concocted this scheme to go up there and tell him, you know, yeah, I'm seeing your wife.
0: That day, Michael said he tracked Sam down and found him in the parking lot of Diane's apartment complex. He also said he brought a gun because he had no idea how Sam would react.
4: He's bigger than me, so I just, you know, I brought my firearm, you know. I intended to just go up there and just scare him.
0: But according to Michael, his mano a mano with Sam didn't go as planned. When Sam saw Michael was armed, he fled.
4: Like, don't run, you know, and then I'm trying to, like, freaking force him to talk to me.
0: Michael ran after Sam up these stairs. He said at some point, while the two were in the stairwell, Sam turned.
2: Michael claims that he was in fear and closed his eyes and just fired his gun.
4: Then he, you know, comes toward me and I closed my eyes and I just pulled the freaking trigger and I'm so sorry.
3: With all the things he's telling you, he's in a relationship with Danielle. Do you start to think we need to talk to Danielle Dreher?
1: Yes. So the next step was, let's find out, let's hear Danielle's story.
0: So Detective Shalbarak left Michael and headed to the hospital where Danielle had been waiting for updates on Sam's condition. All Danielle had been told was that Sam had been shot. No one told her by whom.
1: When I got over there, she was crying. She was very upset.
0: Detectives recorded the interview.
5: We're trying to piece together what all happened.
6: Okay, calm here.
0: At first, Detective Shalbarak didn't reveal that he knew about Danielle's lover, Michael Miner, or that it was Michael who shot Sam. Instead, he started by asking Danielle about her marriage to Sam. Danielle candidly described it as troubled.
6: We have been not getting along for many months.
0: Danielle also explained that she knew Sam was having an affair, despite Sam's best efforts to conceal it.
5: Did you know where he went today?
6: Today? I'm sure he went to his girlfriend's, yeah. But he always goes to her house. I'm not surprised by that.
0: Danielle then admitted that she too was unfaithful.
1: She was pretty straightforward, told me about the affair.
6: It was wrong. I shouldn't have done it. Nobody should cheat.
0: Little by little, the detectives led Danielle to believe they were focusing their investigation on her lover, Michael.
7: So it would kind of shock you if Michael went in front of them?
6: Yeah.
7: That's what happened?
6: Really?
7: And we have Michael.
6: Do you?
0: It wasn't the reaction the detective was expecting. He found Danielle's tone to be strangely flat and unemotional.
1: That was troubling to me. That was disturbing to me.
6: I cannot believe he did this.
0: Danielle went on to say she had no idea Michael planned to talk to Sam that day.
5: So Michael never said anything about going over there?
6: No, didn't.
0: But detectives were skeptical. They wondered if Danielle knew more about Michael's intentions than she was letting on.
1: At this point, I don't know if to believe her or not.
3: You're not done with Danielle Dreher.
1: Oh, we're not done with her.
0: For the time being,

0: Jalbarak left Danielle at the hospital to be with Sam's family. It was up to Danielle to reveal the identity of the shooter and explain the sordid details of how she was connected to him.
1: She said, "I need you to sit down. I have something to tell you." And the hairs on the back of my neck stood up.
0: First, Cindy learned Sam and Danielle were getting a divorce. Then, that both Danielle and Sam were having affairs. Most shocking of all, it was Danielle's lover who shot Sam.
1: Did I just hear what I just heard?
0: Four adults ensnared by lies and deceit, one clinging to life. But this tangled story was about to get a whole lot more twisted.
2: Coming up.
3: Danielle was just totally obsessed with what Sam was doing, which went beyond anything that I've seen before in investigations.
2: When Dateline continues.
0: Twenty-four hours after Sam Dreer had been shot, his condition began to deteriorate rapidly. Sam's sister Cindy was there when the family decided to take him off life support.
1: Oh, I hated it. I thought of him like he was one of my children. I loved him that much.
4: Were you able to be with Sam? Were you able to hold his hand and say goodbye?
1: I did.
4: What did you say to him?
1: I made him a promise that the people responsible for his murder would pay for it.
0: The news of Sam's passing hit Diane McKnight hard.
5: In my mind, I'm still thinking maybe there's still some hope that he can survive this. But when I heard that, I knew that I was never going to see him again.
0: Sam's great-niece, Aubrey Cake, didn't make it to the hospital in time, but she made sure to be at Sam's funeral.
6: The bagpipes, I still remember to this day.
4: Did it make you really proud in that moment?
6: Yeah, I'm still proud of him.
0: Full fire department honors were bestowed upon the admired young lieutenant.
1: It was like the whole community came out to pay their respects. It was very humbling, very, very humbling.
0: But along with the tears, there was tension. By now, Sam's family and friends had learned Danielle's lover had shot Sam.
1: No one could believe it, that she even had a boyfriend or that it was her boyfriend that killed him.
6: People didn't even want her at the funeral.
7: But the drama didn't end there. Sitting not far from Danielle was the other woman.
4: Was that awkward with Danielle being at the funeral, the wife and the mistress?
8: Yes,
4: it was. But I felt it was more important for me to be there than worry about how awkward I felt.
0: To her surprise, Sam's family embraced Diane.
8: They all received me well. In fact, they invited me to come up and sit with them.
1: She's truly a lovely person. And I think she made him happy. And he deserved to be happy.
4: You've come down pretty hard on Danielle for her affair. Sam was also having an affair.
1: Yes.
4: Do you condemn him for that behavior as well?
1: No, I don't think he intended to meet someone. I don't think he intended to have an affair. He met Diane. He had known her 3 months. That's a far cry, you know, world apart from Danielle seeking a man on Ashley Madison and having a long-term affair with him for 4 years.
0: In the weeks following the funeral, Detectives McDonald and Shalbarak continued their investigation. They had their shooter, but they also had lingering questions about whether Danielle may have somehow been involved.
9: Obviously, one of the first things that comes to mind, the wife has a hand in this. She's linked. She's got to have something to do with it.
0: And as McDonald and Shalbarak sifted through the evidence, they became more confident they were on the right track. What they discovered stunned even these two seasoned investigators. For over a month, Danielle had been spying on both Sam and Diane.
3: Danielle was just totally obsessed with what Sam was doing, which went beyond anything that I've seen before in investigations.
0: What's more, it appeared to them that Danielle had persuaded Michael to help her.
9: They had basically stalked them.
3: They actually put a tracker on their vehicles.
4: This is spy equipment.
3: Correct.
7: Sheriff's deputies discovered it in the wheel well of Sam's pickup. Police also found evidence that both Danielle and Michael were taking surveillance photos of Sam and Diane. This is a photo taken of them on Sam's boat. In this one, they're on Diane's balcony.
9: Michael would have been somewhere across the lake there, and that's where he would have been hiding in the bushes.
10: It seems like a perfect spot, actually, if you wanted to spy on someone.
9: Absolutely.
7: But detectives said the couple only got bolder from there. They discovered evidence Michael had brazenly broken into Diane's apartment and videotaped the inside.
11: Inside the belly of the beast.
9: He's narrating. I believe his first words were, "I'm in the belly of the beast." And his first thing where he pans over was of the alarm pad where it wasn't armed.
11: That could have been bad, huh?
7: As Michael documented every aspect of Diane's personal life, poking around her drawers, her refrigerator, even inside her bathroom, police said Danielle played lookout. In this text message to Michael, Danielle wrote, "Get out of there if you aren't already. Getting bad feeling."
9: And he's doing it at the request, basically, of Danielle.
7: But what detectives found most alarming were the text messages Michael and Danielle sent each other.
10: Michael Miner writes, "I want to blow his head off and then put two on her just for good measure."
7: He goes on to say, "Bang, bang. Done. I won't, though, because it's wrong." Danielle later responded, "You would not and could not because that would be illegal."
3: That was definitely disturbing.
7: In another text, Danielle referred to her handgun, which she called Daisy. She wrote, "I am so close to introducing them both to Daisy." Michael responded, "Haha, we can do it together as a date, smiley face." In yet another, she wrote, "I hate them with every inch of me. Revenge will be mine, and it will be very, very sweet."
3: It was very obvious that Danielle had some kind of hatred towards Sam, that there was, that she wanted to hurt him.
7: And based on those text messages, it seemed clear to detectives that she had persuaded Michael to feel the same way.
9: I absolutely think she poisoned Michael's mind as far as what Sam was.
3: Everything he knew about Sam was that he was a violent person. He was described to him as a drunk, as a cheater, as a liar. That knowledge came from one person alone. It was Danielle.
10: Did you have any evidence as you kept investigating that Sam was abusive or violent toward Danielle?
3: There was no evidence of that whatsoever. Danielle definitely had control over Michael Miner. She did manipulate him. Did she manipulate him to the point of killing Sam? I don't know.
7: Detectives McDonald and Schaubarak realized they needed to pay Danielle Dreher another visit.
3: We're going back to find out, what is your intent? What is your involvement in this?
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3: There was a substantial amount of money that she was going to gain if Sam turned up dead.
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1: You couldn't write this as a movie. You couldn't write this as a book. It wouldn't be believable. Who does this?
7: Tracking devices, surveillance photos, sneaking into an apartment sounded more like a couple of private eyes than a plumber and a marketing director. Diane recalled a time she and Sam were eating at this restaurant when out of nowhere, Danielle appeared.
8: All of a sudden, this woman comes up from behind Sam and she said, "I'm Danielle, the soon-to-be ex. You must be the next."
6: Whoa. Awkward.
8: Yeah. I just wanted to get out of there.
7: Danielle then left them without incident.
10: Did you think you were being followed?
8: No, I thought it was just a big coincidence and out of all the places. Like, now I know why she was there.
10: This is like marital espionage.
1: Exactly. It's exactly like that. They were playing spy games.
7: Now, it was up to McDonald and Shalbarak to find out if all those spy games somehow developed into a conspiracy to commit murder.
3: I became very suspicious that she had part in this homicide.
7: Detectives sat down with Danielle and recorded interviews with her on three separate occasions. From the very first interview, Danielle willingly acknowledged that she and Michael had been tracking Sam and Diane.
17: Where did you put the tracking device on the vehicle?
18: I put it up under the driver's side rear wheel.
17: Okay.
18: And I've been tracking him for about a month and a half.
7: Danielle also admitted to helping Michael take those surveillance photos.
17: Who took the pictures?
18: Michael did.
17: Okay. Whose camera?
18: Mine.
7: But Danielle denied that all this elaborate spying escalated into a murder plot. Instead, she said it was simply preparation for her pending divorce.
18: And I told the attorney about it, and the attorney said, "Whoa, you're good," because he said that's good evidence.
9: She wanted to be able to just have leverage and be able to embarrass him.
7: Danielle told the detectives another reason was plain old curiosity.
18: I had to see for myself that it was a girl. It broke my heart.
17: How did you?
18: I don't know why, because I was cheating on my
19: husband. Well, and that's the big question, right? Yeah. You were doing it for 4 years, and why did it break your heart?
18: I think I still love my husband. I still have feelings for him.
7: What's more, Danielle said she and Michael had stopped their spying weeks before the shooting. Detectives also asked about those text messages, which they found so troubling. Danielle said they were all in fun. They first questioned Danielle about the text Michael sent her.
17: "I want to blow his head off and then put two in her, just for good measure. Do you remember him saying that?"
18: "I don't." But he said it before. He would say things like, "I'll kill the..."
19: "Did you ever think he was serious?"
18: "No."
7: They then asked Danielle about the messages she sent back to him.
17: "I'm so close to introducing them both to Daisy."
18: "I remember saying that. I didn't have Daisy with me, though."
17: "Okay.
18: At the time.
17: What?
18: Nor would I do anything with a gun. I mean, I think I was trying to impress Michael in a weird way."
10: Do you think that they're joking with each other, or do you think it's real?
17: I asked Danielle that very question. Why are you saying this? And she just said, "Oh, we just, you know, I'm just trying to sound tough." So she denied this to be for real.
7: But that's not the way Sam's sister saw it. When detectives showed those texts to Cindy, she was dumbstruck.
1: "I could not believe what I was reading. This is someone who's been in my family for almost 13 years. Even talking about it with you now, I have chills."
7: Those texts, she said, proved just how much Danielle hated Sam and wanted him out of the way. And she's convinced Danielle manipulated Michael to feel the same way.
10: Do you think that Danielle had anything to do with your brother's death? Was she somehow directly associated?
1: I think she is. I hold Danielle Dreher as much, if not more, responsible than the man that actually shot him.
7: Cindy told detectives she believed hatred wasn't Danielle's only motive, but she was also driven by that age-old incentive.
1: I believe it was the money. To divorce him and split half of it is one thing, but to get all of it, I think it was money. I think it was always money.
7: Just over $1 million, in fact.
3: There was a substantial amount of money that she was going to gain if Sam turned up dead. And that's exactly what happened.
7: We asked Danielle Dreher to sit down with us for an interview. Both she and her attorney declined. But during Danielle's interview with the detectives, she emphatically denied having anything to do with Sam's murder.
18: I would never kill my husband. I would never kill another human being.
7: And the man who pulled the trigger supported Danielle's claim of innocence in no uncertain terms.
20: I acted on my own. I did. I did this all on my own. And, you know, I just...
21: So, you're indicating then that Danielle's only involvement was in order to help you basically get dirt on her husband to help with the divorce. Nothing to do with harming him?
7: But Michael's response didn't sway Cindy Lutz.
1: I didn't believe him. I think he was protecting her. I think he would have done anything for her.
7: Cindy believed that included lying about Danielle being involved in Sam's murder. And Cindy wasn't alone.
22: Do I believe that she was part of the murder scheme? Yes.
7: Sarasota County lead homicide prosecutor Karen Fravelig believed Danielle manipulated Michael to kill Sam.
22: She's a very manipulative person, and she was able to manipulate Michael Miner. And there's a dead man because of that.
7: The question now before the prosecutor, could she prove it in court?
2: Coming up, will one lover betray another?
3: We were hoping that he would contact us and said, hey, I want to tell you the truth.
2: And the lover left behind ponders what might have been.
23: Was he the one?
24: He was the one, without a doubt. He still is the one.
2: When Dateline...
15: 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Two taps later, Claire says nope to the charge and Wells Fargo is on the case. 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

0: Of all the homicides Karen Fravelegg has prosecuted, she found the case of Sam Dreer's murder especially frustrating.
1: It's hard to remain unemotional in a murder, and the murder of an innocent person who did nothing except fall in love with another woman.
0: Michael Miner may have shot Sam, but prosecutor Fravelegg believed Danielle manipulated him to do it, and that her motive was more than just money.
1: I think there was a financial motive, certainly. Probably the most overarching motive was just jealousy. Despite the fact that she was conducting an affair of her own, I think that she was just completely enraged that Sam started stepping out on her as well.
0: But in order to prove that in court, Fravelegg felt she would need something she didn't yet have, a statement from Michael saying Danielle acted as his accomplice. So she waited, thinking time would compel him to come forward and admit Danielle was involved. He never did. Michael maintained Danielle played no role in Sam's murder.
2: Was this possibly a twisted act of chivalry?
1: I think that certainly one of his motivations, if not his sole motivation, was trying to protect the woman that he loved.
2: Did you say to him, why are you protecting her?
1: Yes. And he said, I'm not. He said, I'm not protecting her.
3: We were hoping that he would contact us through his lawyers and said, hey, I want to tell you the truth. I want to tell you what part she had in it. That never happened.
0: 2.5 years after shooting Sam, Michael Miner agreed to plead no contest to second-degree murder.
4: And it will live with me forever, and it will haunt me forever.
0: In exchange for his plea, Michael received a sentence of 30 years.
1: I would not give him anything less than that. I mean, he pulled the trigger, and he didn't pull it once. He pulled it 4 times.
5: I was glad that he was going to jail.
6: Michael Miner didn't just kill our brother. He has mortally wounded our entire family.
0: Michael Miner never wavered in his statement that he acted alone. In the end, prosecutor Fravelegg felt she didn't have enough evidence to charge Danielle as Michael's accomplice.
1: I cannot just charge someone based upon my speculations, the family's beliefs, and even the ugliness of these text messages is not enough unless I can show that there was a conspiracy. Michael Miner never gave me that information.
2: What is your gut telling you, that Danielle was indirectly involved, directly involved, or...
7: She wasn't involved.
2: Had no part in this whatsoever.
7: She wasn't involved in that homicide.
0: News of the decision not to prosecute Danielle for Sam's murder made Sam's sister Cindy furious.
5: Do I think it's a tough case? Yes, absolutely. But you know what? Their job is not to prosecute cases that are easy. Their job is to prosecute criminals.
0: But just when everyone thought Danielle was free and clear, prosecutor Fravelegg said, not so fast. Remember Michael Miner's videotape break-in of Diane McKnight's apartment? The prosecutor believed Danielle not only helped plan the break-in, but she also instructed Michael to steal some of Diane's possessions. Danielle was charged with burglary and theft. At trial, the defense argued Danielle never asked Michael to steal anything. The jury didn't agree. She was found guilty as charged and sentenced to 3 years in prison.
1: This was a very satisfying verdict, to see the woman be punished for her actions.
2: Is the murder of Sam Dreer an open case or a closed case?
1: No, it's a closed case.
0: But not for Cindy, who continues to mourn the loss of her brother. She keeps his uniform close by for comfort, and with it, a lifetime of memories.
5: He was loving, he was caring, he was the peacemaker. He was always doing for others, and he was just sweet.
0: Cindy once felt the same way about her sister-in-law, Danielle. Now there's bad blood between the two. Cindy fought Danielle in court over benefits from Sam's life insurance. They ultimately reached a confidential settlement. Cindy also keeps a watchful eye on Danielle. According to Cindy, Danielle was dating another man before she went to prison.
5: She was living with a firefighter, as a matter of fact. One of my brother's supposed fire brothers.
2: What's your advice to this guy, this firefighter?
5: Watch your back. You know, the last two guys involved with Danielle, one's dead, one's in prison.
0: As for Diane, she's now left to reflect on a life with Sam that could have been.
2: Did you two talk about marriage?
8: Yes.
2: And was that in the cards?
8: Oh, absolutely.
2: Did you ever feel like I'm being punished for having this affair?
8: Oh, yes. I might have said those exact words to myself.
2: It all started in a club with an innocent conversation.
8: Mm-hmm.
2: Was it all worth it? Falling in love with Sam?
8: I would never change having met Sam.
2: Was he the one?
8: He was the one. Without a doubt. He still is the one.
9: That's all for now. I'm Lester Holt. Thanks for joining us.
10: She didn't deserve this. To kill someone over months and months and months. There's a lot of ways to kill someone, but I've never seen anything like this.
9: A devastating mystery illness.
11: She was in a lot of pain. She was in excruciating pain.
12: I saw her walking. Did she walk
8: like a zombie?
12: Like a zombie.
11: I knew she was gone.
9: What was happening to this young mom?
2: So when you're seeing this,
13: we're like, oh my gosh. Someone said, could this be a poison?
14: This is the kind of stuff that was used by Russian KGB agents.
11: Who in their right mind would even think of this?
10: You need to search those computers. You need to search those phones.
13: This is being done to her on purpose, and she is in danger.
12: This evil came into our lives. How can this be?
9: A murderous plot, a confounding mystery. Could anyone solve it in time? I'm Lester Holt, and this is Dateline. Here's Natalie Morales with the Prussian Blue Mystery.
15: From the moment the ambulance arrived at the San Diego emergency room in March 2018, the situation was frightening and desperate. Triage nurse Laura Comstock took one look at the young woman on the gurney and knew something was terribly, terribly wrong.
16: She was losing her vision. She couldn't feel her extremities, her feet, and her hands. She couldn't even see the water that I was giving her.
15: The patient's name was Brigida Uto. She had just turned 28, yet she seemed to be near death.
2: At that point, I mean, she was very, very sick.
16: Oh, she was probably the sickest patient in the ER at that time. I had told my coworkers that, you know, she might code on me.
15: Whatever was killing Brigida wasn't evident. There were no bruises, no wounds, no obvious signs of infection. And yet, when Dr. Jeff LaPointe examined her,
13: she was critically ill. She was very ill.
15: So began an unusual detective story. First, the doctors had to unravel a medical mystery. And soon enough, real detectives would be on the case, too. But at that moment,
13: we saw someone who was almost apathetic, didn't have a personality. I mean, she could barely talk and tell us anything. It was really hard to get a history.
15: Looking for clues, Dr. LaPointe dove into her medical records, and they were extensive. Brigida had been suffering for months, nausea, fatigue, excruciating pain. She had been in and out of doctor's offices and ERs repeatedly. Her sister Olga says Brigida's illness would come on suddenly.
11: She was all of a sudden violently sick, had to call out from work, and just sick for days.
15: Various doctors had come up with theories, from fibroids to cancer.
11: There was one doctor that actually told her that, oh, you just have really bad menstrual cramps. Because she felt like one of her symptoms, she felt that her ovaries were about to fall out of her body. And she called me and she told me this and she was crying and she was upset. She's like, I don't know what to do. And I'm frustrated because no one can tell us what is wrong with her.
15: Brigida had wondered if stress could be making her sick. She had a toddler to chase around, a husband in the Navy who was trying to find a new career, and a new job teaching special ed. It was thrilling, but overwhelming. So doctors put her on medication for depression. But then she got sick again.
12: Then she kept going to the doctors. And she kept feeling worse and worse and worse. And then she started losing a lot of weight.
15: Brigida's mom, also named Olga, felt helpless as her daughter's illness progressed.
2: Were you getting more and more worried seeing your daughter waste away?
12: Oh, yes. I guess she was getting tired of going to the doctors and them finding nothing. She says, Mom, I give up. I'm not going to go to the doctors anymore. I said, no, you can't. You have to go back. You can't give up. She was not even walking normally anymore.
15: Just when it seemed things couldn't get worse, a disturbing new symptom.
11: I went next door to see her, and we ended up on her kitchen floor, and she was crying to me, and she said she had pulled out a chunk of her hair, like just in the shower. It came out.
15: Brigida's beautiful dark brown locks started falling out by the fistful.
2: When you're seeing her lose her hair, she felt that that was her most beautiful trait. How concerned were you?
12: We were very concerned. I think March 5th is when she called me in the morning and said, Mom, I need to go to the hospital because I can hardly breathe.
15: Brigida lived in the country in a house right next to her parents. And yet that morning, she couldn't really see her way to their place. And the pain in her legs was so bad, she could barely get into her mother's SUV.
12: So I tried to help her by raising her leg, but even the touch was painful. She screamed.
15: Her mom raced her to the Naval Hospital in San Diego.
12: She said, Mom, just drop me off as close as you can to the entrance. And I still remember. I saw her walking, and she walked like a... You know, the walking dead.
2: Like a zombie.
12: Like a zombie. It was horrible.
15: But the Navy doctors couldn't figure out what was wrong either. Brigida's husband took her back to their family doctor, who called an ambulance when he saw how sick she was. Now, at Kaiser Hospital, she was Dr. LaPointe's mystery patient.
13: One of the emergency physicians who was working, he saw her and said, it's just not right. And from there, our team was called.
15: Dr. LaPointe has board certification in medical toxicology, a rare thing in an ER. As it happened, his expertise would prove critical.
13: As a medical toxicologist, I'm a little bit more in the detective-like role.
15: So what was causing Brigida's hair to fall out? Not to mention the severe pain, vision loss, and weakness.
2: The doctors, when they first saw her, said, oh, it could be, you know, lupus or...
13: Right. She had like this chronic kind of withering, slow course. And so autoimmune stuff was on the list. Malignancies on the list, although not cancer doesn't make you lose your hair. It's the chemotherapy that makes you lose your hair.
15: Dr. LaPointe knew he had to solve this mystery fast. Brigida was fading. The clock was ticking.
11: When I saw her and I knew she was dying, she was in a lot of pain. She was in excruciating pain. And I remember being in the hospital room and she's like, I want to be close to my sister. And she like put herself through an insane amount of pain just to turn her body so she could look at me.
2: How close was she to dying?
11: I watched my sister almost die. I knew she was gone.
9: When we come back, a race to unravel this mystery.
2: Your daughter's getting weaker and weaker. She was losing her vision.
12: She was losing everything.
9: Were her husband and young son in danger too?
13: I have a child in the equation now. I have a spouse. Let's make sure the child's safe. Make sure that they haven't been exposed.
9: When Dateline continues.
15: Here at Kaiser Permanente Hospital in San Diego, Brigida Udo was so weak, she couldn't even conjure up the energy to care about what was happening to her. Doctors have a term for patients in this apathetic state, la belle indifférence.
13: You've lost your hair and you can't walk and you're wasting away. You're so sick, you don't have the insight to go, oh my gosh, I'm really sick. It's almost just like, it's fine.
2: And that tells you right there, like, she was as sick as she could get and possibly was near death.
13: I think so, yeah.
15: Dr. Jeff LaPointe didn't know for sure what was making Brigida sick, but to his toxicologist's mind, her symptoms indicated she might have been exposed to a toxic chemical, and he realized she might not be the only one.
13: There's so many moving pieces. I have a child in the equation now. I have a spouse, and let's make sure that we're observing them, make sure the child's safe, make sure that they haven't been exposed.
15: He had Brigida's husband and son admitted to a separate hospital for testing. And for safety's sake, he banned all visitors from Brigida's hospital room, even immediate family.
8: And there was a time where you didn't know what was happening with your sister.
11: Mm-hmm.
8: Did you think, this is it? She might be gone already and nobody's telling us?
11: Yeah. Oh, yeah. I was like a zombie, a walking zombie, just going through the motions and hoping that she's okay. Knowing that if they hadn't called me to tell me that she's gone, it's because she's still here.
15: Olga is 2 years younger than Brigida. They've always been close.
11: We shared a bedroom when we were little, so of course we had like, every night was like a sleepover. We did everything together. We literally were there for each other for everything that happened. Through our childhood, teenage years, adult life, you know, she was my go-to person.
15: Their dad, John McInvale, had worked for U.S. Customs at the border. They'd grown up in rural San Diego County.
8: There's no real dangers. It's a safe, idyllic upbringing for your daughters.
17: It's safe. Every place has its dangers. I mean, over the years, we've had, you know, a rattlesnake here or there, or, you know, somebody came through and stole the pickup truck. There's dangers, but that goes with anywhere, you know. You can't protect them from everything.
15: From their dad, the girls learned caution. From their mom, they learned the importance of faith.
12: I put them in a Catholic school. They teach you a lot of moral values and things that are important in life.
8: And Brigida would beg to go to church during the week. Is that true?
12: During the week, yes.
15: The little girl who begged to go to church grew into an accomplished young woman who ran cross country and excelled in school.
8: Did she put a lot of pressure on herself then?
12: Oh, yes.
8: To be perfect.
12: She's always been that way. Even in kindergarten, they used to get a lot of homework. And she's the type of girl that if she made a little mistake, she didn't want to have her pages show that she had erased something. She would start all over.
15: Near the end of her senior year in high school, Brigida met a young man named Race Udo, a runner like she was, a grade behind her, but ambitious and determined to go to the Naval Academy in Annapolis.
8: When did you first hear about Race?
11: I was 16 years old. I remember she met him at a car show. She was there doing the event for her graduating class. He didn't go to our high school, but he was there. And I just remember her saying something afterwards, like, I met this guy, basically. And I was like, oh, okay. I didn't think much of it because my sister didn't really, like, date that much.
15: But as Olga got to know him better, she thought Race might just be the guy Brigida needed.
11: Because she was always very, like, into her books, very, like, she stuck to the rules. He took her to that adventurous part of her life.
8: Kind of got her out of her shell?
11: Oh, definitely got her out of her shell. I saw a different side of her when she was with him.
15: Race made it to the Naval Academy like he wanted, but he suffered a hernia that never healed properly, and eventually he had to withdraw without graduating. He did join the Navy, though. Then, in 2014, Brigida and Race married, and very soon she was pregnant with their son. Everyone was thrilled when the baby came.
11: We were all excited, really. We'd sit there like when we were little, and we had a little doll, and we'd hold my nephew, and we'd take turns, and like, you know, like I'd take care of him while she's sleeping or trying to rest, and watching her learn and like experience being a mom for the first time, how she wanted to be. It was beautiful.
15: Then, just before her son turned two, Brigida got sick. Soon, she could barely pick up her child.
8: And your daughter's getting weaker,
12: weaker
8: and weaker.
12: And weaker and weaker.
8: And she can barely walk. She was losing her vision.
12: She was losing everything.
15: Now, in the hospital, toxicologist Jeff LaPointe developed a chilling suspicion about what was wrong with Brigida.
13: We're all just like, you think, oh my God.
9: Coming up, a rare and devastating diagnosis.
2: Highly toxic.
13: Highly toxic.
2: This was your very first case.
13: Yeah.
9: Growing danger at the hospital and a sudden alert at the FBI.
18: We're notified immediately. That's something that we're very concerned about.
9: When Dateline...
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19: 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Two taps later, Claire says nope to the charge and Wells Fargo is on the case. 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

0: Like any good detective, Dr. Jeff LaPointe was keeping his mind open, letting the clues lead him to a theory about what might be killing Brigida.
1: I just got to figure out what's wrong and get the treatment started.
0: Most of her symptoms could have been caused by a range of toxic chemicals like arsenic, cadmium, or cesium. But to Dr. LaPointe, one particular symptom stood out: sudden hair loss.
1: That's the telltale sign. I mean, I think that any medical toxicologist, if you tell them that you have a young woman who has lost her hair and now can't walk because her feet hurt so bad, thallium's going to be on our list. It's like straight out of the books.
0: Thallium is a heavy metal, atomic number 81 on the periodic table of elements.
1: It was discovered late 1800s and then quickly began being used medically in early 1900s as like a depilatory agent. If you had lice or something, you wanted a child to lose their hair, they would give them thallium.
2: Oh my gosh.
1: Right?
0: Dr. LaPointe also knew that for decades, thallium had another use as an ingredient in rat poison.
1: And it was really, really good as a rodenticide. And so that was outlawed in the 1970s. It's really good at killing things. At the end of the day.
2: Highly toxic.
1: Highly toxic.
2: You had never treated anybody else for thallium poisoning.
1: No.
2: So this was your very first case right there in front of your eyes.
1: Yeah.
0: Yet there was no quick way to confirm his suspicion. Hospitals rarely see patients with thallium poisoning and don't have a way to test for it.
1: So no hospital is just going to put a drop of blood in and have it come back. Yes, thallium, right? So you have to send these things away. So now I'm looking at a 2 to 3 maybe day delay.
0: Days that he knew Brigida might not have.
1: We have like a really scary situation where I have a test that's infrequently ordered that I need now, that is a send out, right? And it's scary, it's serious, it's infrequently done, and it's exotic.
2: You're in a race against time when it comes to trying to save her life.
1: Yeah. So I'm like trying to advocate to all these different people, lots of hours on the phone, just trying to get someone on the phone and be like, this woman's going to die. So as soon as we sent the test, we said, how do I get the antidote?
0: He wanted it ready to give her as soon as results came in.
2: What is the antidote?
1: So the antidote is called Prussian Blue.
0: You've probably seen Prussian Blue in paint. Yes, paint. It's been used as a pigment since the 1700s. You can see it here in Vincent van Gogh's Starry Night over the Rhone. But it wasn't until 1965 that scientists discovered Prussian Blue could be used as an antidote. It works by speeding up elimination of certain poisons, such as thallium. But while you can buy blue paint in any art shop, pharmaceutical-grade Prussian blue is nearly impossible to find.
1: And so we started calling pharmacies around town at different places. We started calling the Navy, or, you know, we called our local public health people. We got in touch with the CDC, and we finally found a storage. They're all like confidential storage sites, but we found one up in Los Angeles.
0: Prussian blue is so hard to get because it's also an antidote for radiation poisoning. The U.S. government keeps it under close guard, stockpiled in case of a nuclear attack.
1: So no one really wants to give me an antidote before I've proven it, right? Because we don't just throw around Prussian blue, but to keep them in stores in case there's a dirty bomb.
3: We have several tripwires set up. In this case, the patient was here in San Diego, and we were notified immediately of the Prussian order.
0: John Gill is a special agent with the FBI in San Diego. His focus is weapons of mass destruction. A request for the antidote to thallium poisoning put his office on alert.
3: In the past several decades, there's been instances where thallium has been used as an assassination weapon against former spies and former dissidents.
2: So that's what you're thinking when you get this call first is, uh-oh, what is happening here in San Diego, right?
3: Right. That's something that we're very concerned about the United States.
0: All this just as President Trump was days away from a trip to San Diego to talk about the border wall.
2: You triggered all kinds of alarm bells.
1: I triggered all kinds of alarm bells, yes.
4: Coming up.
2: So when you're seeing this,
1: we're like, oh my gosh.
4: A deadly substance in Brigida's system. But how?
1: I said, I think I have a poisoning case. And I'm proceeding like this is an intentional poisoning until proven otherwise.
4: When Dateline continues.

0: Brigida's mom couldn't visit her daughter in the hospital. No visitors were allowed. So she waited and she prayed. That's all she could do. 30 miles away at Kaiser Hospital, Dr. LaPointe was waiting too. 3 days had passed since he sent out Brigida's samples, Brigida in pain the whole time. Finally, the lab results came back. Just as he suspected, it was thallium, a lot of it. Brigida's husband and young son seemed to be clear of the toxic metal, but she was in serious danger.
1: Her levels were off the charts.
2: Yeah, they're really high.
0: More than 1,000 times the acceptable level.
1: Wow, that's unbelievable.
0: A hospital staffer had driven through the night to get hold of Prussian blue pills. Dr. LaPointe started Brigida on them immediately. But with so much thallium in Brigida's system, Dr. LaPointe worried Prussian blue would not be enough to save her. He also put her on dialysis to filter her blood. It was a slow process. When FBI Special Agent John Gill arrived to question her, Brigida was still desperately ill.
1: How would you describe her condition at that point in time?
3: It was a very serious condition. She struggled with answering simple questions.
0: Sick as she was, he knew he couldn't wait.
3: She looked very bad and is concerning because at that point we didn't know if she was going to make it.
0: He needed to figure out quickly how she'd been exposed to thallium. Brigida did her best to help.
3: She brought up several points where she thought she could have been exposed to thallium. She had received holistic medical treatments in Mexico.
0: Or maybe, she said, she could have been exposed at the school where she worked. It was an old army base. There might be traces of old rat poison there.
3: So some of these older school structures, they were used during World War II. And that's the time when they used thallium-based rodenticides.
0: Investigators followed Brigida's leads. The holistic treatment, nothing there. San Diego Sheriff's Detective Brad Farr checked out the school.
4: And I talked to some other teachers that work in the same area she worked. There had been some rumors that the previous year there were some teachers that went out sick a lot. So I had to look into that. It turned out to be not in any way, shape, or form involved with this.
0: Meanwhile, a hazmat team searched the Udo house but found no thallium. And they considered another possibility.
3: We also had to explore the fact that sometimes in these cases, a person may try to poison themselves if they're struggling with depression or crying out for attention.
0: Brigida had been depressed around the time she first started getting sick. But Brigida and everyone who knew her told him no way was she suicidal.
5: I told the detective, I know my sister more than anybody. She would never do this to herself.
1: And as a mother of a young child,
5: no.
1: I would imagine much less.
5: No, and she always wanted to be a mother. She always wanted to have a family. She wouldn't throw it away like that.
0: As they eliminated all the other possibilities, the detectives, along with Dr. LaPointe, came to a sinister conclusion.
2: I'm proceeding like this is an intentional poisoning until proven otherwise.
1: Why would somebody choose thallium?
2: Someone would choose thallium because it looks like a medical mystery. It presents as someone just having a slow decline and withering away and dying that you would associate with a chronic illness. It's poison to get away with it.
0: The next step to solving this mystery was figuring out how Brigida had been poisoned. Dr. LaPointe did his own kind of detective work.
6: And you see this kind of really bright spots everywhere, like all throughout.
1: Those little white flecks.
6: Yeah, those little white flecks.
0: The little white flecks are thallium in Brigida's digestive tract.
1: So when you're seeing this,
6: in the context of what we're seeing, we're like, oh my gosh.
1: Yeah. Telltale sign. If it's in her gut, what does that tell you about how she was getting
6: it? Yeah, food is bright.
1: Somebody's feeding it to her.
6: Yeah, she's eating it, someone's giving it to her, yeah.
0: It was what Dr. LaPointe had feared when he took that unusual precaution that left Brigida's family in the dark.
6: I cleared everyone out of the room because everyone was bringing gifts and food, everything out, everyone out. A lot of people get poisoned, come to the hospital, and get worse if someone else is bringing them more poison. So I just want all the variables off the table.
0: So far, Dr. LaPointe had done a lot of things right. But he knew, against thallium, that might not be enough.
6: In a lot of these cases, people don't recover. A lot of these cases, people can't feel their legs again, or they never grow their hair back.
0: Even if Brigida survived, there was no telling if her life would ever be the same.
7: Coming up, who could be behind this?
8: Your circle is narrowing. You're looking at her family, you're looking at her sister, and of course you're looking at her husband.
3: Absolutely.
7: When Dateline continues.
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12: 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And that's the sound of a fraud alert from Wells Fargo flagging a charge for a pricey restaurant in Paris. Considering Claire isn't in Paris right now, that seemed odd to the bank and to Claire. Two taps later, Claire says nope to the charge and Wells Fargo is on the case. 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
12: 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Two taps later, Claire says nope to the charge and Wells Fargo is on the case. 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
0: Dr. Jeff LaPointe believed someone was determined to commit the perfect murder by feeding bits of the highly toxic metal thallium to his patient, Brigida Udo. For tense hours and days, the doctor and his team fought to save Brigida's life. She'd consumed more than enough thallium to kill her. And yet...
1: I don't know why I'm here. I don't know why I'm still alive. And that's scary.
0: Meet Brigida. She's still with us.
8: Did you feel like you were dying?
1: I did, but I was too afraid to admit it to myself.
8: What kept you alive in that time?
1: My son. Wanting to see my son.
0: As the antidote took effect, Brigida, in essence, woke up. She found herself in a hospital bed with only wisps of hair on her head. But she couldn't walk or really see, and doctors couldn't really tell her what to expect.
1: They pretty much were very...

0: Later, she caught sight of something else.
1: I was really excited because I could see the TV, like what brand the TV was, across the room.
2: The small victories.
1: Right. At first, my goal was to be able to walk with my walker to the door of my room. And then after that, it became, you know, walk to the nurse's station and then come back. And sometimes they would have to wheel me in.
0: While Brigida continued to make a slow physical recovery in the hospital, she also had to face the hard truth that someone had plotted against her.
3: We asked her, is there anyone that has an agenda against you or anything? And she vehemently stated that, no, I don't think there's anyone in my life that would attempt to poison me.
0: But Agent Gill knew that intentional poisoning was usually personal.
3: Statistically and historically speaking, when you do have a poisoning, it's either a close family member or a close friend.
0: Sitting alone in her hospital room, Brigida found herself terrified at the thought of doctors lifting their ban on visitors.
2: Did you start to become more fearful as you started to then realize that this was intentional poisoning?
1: Yeah. I started getting fearful. I started thinking about what would happen when I got out of the hospital, if I got out of the hospital, and who would I have to protect myself from.
2: And I imagine at this point, your circle is narrowing as to who could have done this. You're looking at her family, you're looking at her sister, and of course, you're looking at her husband.
3: Absolutely.
0: They talked to everyone, including Brigida's husband, Race Udo.
4: He was a very friendly, very cooperative individual throughout the entire investigation.
5: Was he at all concerned about his wife?
4: When we first talked to him in the hospital, he did have some tears, and he kept saying, I just wish I could do something to help her.
0: He said the right things to detectives, but Special Agent Gill learned quickly that something about Race Udo seemed off.
3: Some of the medical staff had expressed some concern over Mr. Udo's behavior at the time. It came out that he wasn't acting as a concerned husband should be acting. He was asking the wrong kind of questions. He didn't seem concerned about what was happening to her.
0: Suspicious as detectives were, Brigida couldn't go there.
2: At this point, are you suspecting your husband at all?
1: No. Anybody who had suggested that idea, I had started, why would you think that that my husband would do something like that? Like, I don't know. He's the one that brought me here. How does that make any sense?
0: It was true. Race was the one who took Brigida to the doctors that day she was transferred to the hospital. To Brigida, that was an act of an innocent man. She also remembered how Race cared for her as she fell ill.
2: As you were getting more and more sick, did he show that he was concerned by bringing you food? Was that part of his way of taking care of you?
1: That was his way of taking care of me. When I started staying home, he would bring me breakfast sandwiches in bed. He would make sure that I had food.
2: And you're thinking, wow, he's showing a side. He's taking care of me.
1: Yeah, he's taking care of me. He really loves me. He really cares about what happens at this point.
0: But Brigida also told the detectives something else about her husband. It turned out Race had a very strange hobby, collecting the types of plant seeds that are used to make poisons.
2: And when you hear this, are alarm bells going off?
3: Absolutely. This isn't a normal amateur hobby to have. So obviously it's very concerning for us.
0: 16 days into Brigida's stay at the hospital, detectives had enough evidence to get a search warrant for the Udo home. Race was there to greet them.
3: He was wearing these dark sunglasses. No reason for anyone to wear sunglasses, especially inside your residence.
0: He was fidgety, but seemingly candid.
3: We asked him, well, if we image your phone, is there anything in your search history that is going to be kind of any concern to us? And he said, no, not at all. By the way, I'd recently erased all the search history of all my electronic devices.
0: That made the detectives even more suspicious. They took his electronic,

0: They scoured the house, the garage, and then they got to his car.
1: And then within the hole for the spare tire, we find an odd mix of materials, a canister of acetone, packets of exotic seeds.
0: Still barred from visiting, Brigida's family was at home. Sister Olga called the detectives over. Earlier that day, her mother had seen Race toss out a black trash bag.
2: I was like, okay, I'll go get it.
1: She's a great junior agent. She actually went dumpster diving.
3: What'd you find in that black bag?
1: Some of the more serious things. So we found receipts for some of the exotic seeds that he had ordered. We saw some of the crude filtering mechanisms that he had. We found solutions in which to purify and refine some of the poisons.
0: Agent Gill says they found evidence Race had tried to grind up castor beans to make the poison ricin. He says they also found rosary peas like these, a seed that makes another deadly poison, and seeds like these from something called the suicide tree of India. And on Race's electronic devices that he thought he'd wiped clean, they found two books, Criminal Poisoning and The Poisoner's Handbook. As bad as it all looked, there was one thing they didn't find, thallium. Not a trace of it. Without that, detectives felt there wasn't enough evidence to make an arrest. At the end of the search, Race Udo remained a free man. But Detective Farr knew he needed to warn Brigida.
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0: By now, the doctors and nurses and law enforcement all believed they had to protect Brigida from her husband, even if Brigida still couldn't wrap her mind around it.
7: I finally had gotten to the point where I told investigators, fine, you know, continue with the investigation, but I need proof.
0: So did law enforcement. They kept digging and learned Race Udo had a secret life. There was a girlfriend who thought his wife was dead.
1: He had taken his son with them on so many of their dates that the son was actually calling her mom. Mr. Udo painted this picture like he was a former Navy SEAL, and he specifically mentioned he wanted to work for the FBI in the poisons department.
3: Kind of like what you do.
1: That's very ironic. Yeah.
0: Then they found another girlfriend.
1: He specifically told that girlfriend that he wanted his wife to get hit by a bus and for her to die so he can get sole custody.
6: Go ahead and come in the room here.
0: Investigators decided it was time to confront Race. They asked Race to take a polygraph.
1: And he's a person that seems to have gotten through life by talking himself out of situations.
0: It started off easy, almost a casual chat.
6: And what are your hobbies? What are you for fun when you're not working? I know you spend time with your son.
9: Spend time with him. I like to, when I could, surf.
0: Then he got more serious.
6: Can you pass this test if I ask you if you poison her?
9: Yeah. I wouldn't hurt her.
0: The sensors were strapped on.
6: All right, so we're going to get started.
11: His demeanor during the first half was confident. I think he thought he had it beat.
0: Paul Risen was the prosecutor on the case.
11: It almost looked like, all right, I got this. I'm getting through this. We're good.
6: Please remain still. The test is about to begin. Are the lights on in this room?
9: Yes.
6: Regarding poisoning your wife, do you intend to answer truthfully?
9: Yes.
6: Were you involved in poisoning your wife?
9: No.
6: Did you poison your wife?
9: No.
6: Please remain still. The test is about to end.
0: 9 times the investigator asked the same questions. Every time, Ray Sudo assured him he did not poison his wife. And he seemed sure he passed.
11: Testing went on. The polygrapher eventually stopped, let him take a break, came back in.
6: You have a seat in the living room, chair.
9: Sweet.
11: Confronted him and said, I don't believe anything you're saying.
6: So you failed your test. Not only did you fail the test, you failed miserably.
11: And that's when he confessed.
7: Right then and there.
11: Right after the polygraph.
0: Race broke. The details of how he tried to kill his wife began tumbling out.
6: When did you start giving this stuff to her?
9: I can't really remember. Most of it's a blur.
0: Race told the investigator that the first time he fed thallium to Brigida, it was in a sandwich.
9: It was a egg, cheese, breakfast.
6: And the second time, walk me through what you did.
9: Threw it in with a soup.
0: Race told law enforcement he doled out the poison based on Brigida's weight, starting with 1 gram of thallium in late summer 2017.
6: You thought that based off her weight and what you read, 1 gram would kill her the first 2 times?
9: Like a lethality kind of level.
11: Brigida got sick, but she obviously didn't die. So he upped it the last time. He upped it up to 5 grams. He thought that was going to do it.
0: It should have been a lethal dose, but Race didn't factor in his wife's will to live.
3: All the doctors, the nurses, the detectives say it's your quiet strength that allowed you to pull through. You believe that too?
7: Yeah, I struggle with that.
3: Don't be humble. Don't be humble.
7: Thank you. I mean, I would hope so. I would hope that I have that to give to my son. But I think it's all the work that they did together that has helped me be here now.
6: You are going to be arrested today.
0: Police arrested Race immediately after his confession.
6: Do you have anything in your pocket?
0: 8 months later, Ray Sudo pleaded guilty to 3 counts of attempted murder. He's serving 21 years to life.
2: My parents saw him as their son at one point. I saw him as a brother, and he took advantage of us wanting to be open and caring with him.
14: It was upsetting, and I couldn't believe it for a while. I said, how can this be? Right under a nose, he was doing all this to our daughter. And I thank God that they're right next door, because I think if they had been living someplace else, she would have died. I'm sure of that.
3: So then you start going back in your head and you're replaying all the times he brought you food, made you food. Was there an instance that stands out in your mind?
7: He had made a breakfast sandwich and taken it to the bedroom for me. And my son climbed up and wanted a piece. And immediately his reaction is, no, don't give him any of it. I think about that all the time.
0: A moment that could have easily gone a different way. It haunts her.
3: Emotionally, how are you doing?
7: It's rough. It's still hard to stop and think about what happened, the amount of deception. I can't really trust people. And what I've discovered is, you know, trusting myself is difficult too.
0: Before they were married, Brigida told Race that as a Catholic, she believed marriage was forever.
3: How do you feel about divorce now?
7: Yeah. I love the idea.
0: This strong woman who once couldn't walk is now running again.
7: It's been hard when at first I couldn't even walk without a walker. So it's been a very slow, slow progress.
3: Is this your therapy now?
7: Yeah. I remember being in the hospital and finding everything out and being so angry that I couldn't get up to go for a run.
0: Right now, though, Brigida's focus is on embracing life and all its thrills.
7: I've gone skydiving. I mean, I've done different things.
3: You're living life to the fullest now.
7: Absolutely.
15: And that's all for now. I'm Lester Holt. Thanks for joining us.
16: She was my first friend. I remember walking by her classroom that day. That was the last time I saw her.
17: What did you think had happened?
16: I didn't know. I was scared, though.
5: She vanished one October afternoon. 10-year-old Amy Maholovic.
18: Is Amy there? Is Amy there? She never came home from school.
19: She was going to meet somebody and go buy a present for her mother.
20: Whatever is wrong, just have her come home.
5: It's been a mystery for more than 30 years. Who took Amy?
17: These are photos of a lot of your evidence.
5: Now investigators are opening their files to us.
17: This is more like your Ted Bundy type.
1: Correct.
5: And you'll get the chance to help crack this case.
19: We want to hear from you.
21: Just call with that minute piece of information.
22: You pick and you pick and you pick and boom, it's solved.
16: There's still a killer out there, and somebody has to know something.
15: I'm Lester Holt, and this is Dateline.
5: Here's Josh Mankiewicz with What Happened to Amy?
23: You see here, these are all boxes of leads, and they're all numbered. So the first lead we ever got in this case, going all the way down to, we're well past 10,000 leads.
17: And so these have all been checked out?
23: These have all been checked.
24: Mark Spetzel was a patrol officer here in Bay Village, Ohio, when Amy Maholovic disappeared. He worked the case for decades, along with a team of investigators, including Detective Jay Elish and FBI agent Phil Torsney.
17: I know it kind of goes against your creed to be opening up the evidence locker and showing pieces of evidence to reporters.
21: We feel that the benefit would be to show people what we have and what we're looking for.
17: You're willing to listen to anybody about anything involving things they remember from back then.
25: There's a lot of evidence. There's a lot of good work been done on it, but these things always involve one missing piece of a puzzle. And if somebody can bring that to us, even now, we're happy to get it and we want it.
24: It's a piece they've been searching for ever since October 27th, 1989, the day Amy's mom came home from work to find her daughter missing and called everyone in the neighborhood.
17: And she sounds different.
18: Hysterical. Hysterical. Is Amy there? Is Amy there? Please tell me if Amy's there. No, she's not. I'm sorry. Where is she? Why are you looking for her? She never came home from school. She never came home from school. I don't know what to do.
24: It's a day Amy's father, Mark, has lived with for more than 30 years.
26: Talking to a customer, somebody, oh, you're Amy Maholovic's father. And I still get that today even.
17: And what do people say?
26: oh, I'm so sorry, and sorry to hear that. I didn't realize you were Amy's father. And one thing I never do, I try not to, is, oh, you were, no, I'll never answer that way. I said, no, I am Amy's father. So.
24: And it's a day these investigators have pored over for decades. Here's what they've learned and what they want you to know about the day Amy Mihaljevic disappeared. October 27th, 1989.
4: She went to school about 7:20. She rode her bike from her home. Usually she rides with a friend. On this particular day, she did not.
24: One of the friends Amy normally rode with was Christy Sabo.
8: I lived further from the school than Amy, so I would bike to her house, grab her, and we would bike to school.
17: Tell me what you remember about Amy.
8: I remember her being really sweet and really fun. She was awesome, my first friend, my first sleepover.
17: And you guys were inseparable.
8: Yeah, we were.
24: Christy's home was just a few streets over from Amy, who lived in this quiet cul-de-sac with her mother, Margaret, her dad, Mark, and her big brother, Jason.
26: It was a town where everybody knew each other growing up. You knew your neighbors. It was a great place to learn how to ride bikes.
24: Amy made the short trip to school. She parked her bike in the rack and headed in. That day, Amy was wearing short black boots, along with silver and turquoise earrings shaped like horses' heads. You can see them in these drawings. Just normal school kid items that, as you'll see, would become vitally important in the months ahead. At 7:45 a.m., the bell rang. Amy began her day in the fifth grade gifted class. She was a good student and loved to read. Here she is giving a book report.
9: They're trying to get to their Aunt Sybil's house because their mom left them.
24: Amy adored animals, especially horses, and her dog Jake, and wanted to be a vet when she grew up. She also loved to draw and would leave little notes for her dad, Mark.
17: Dear Dad, you're the specialist person in the world, so for that, yeah. I bring this little gift. How old was she?
26: I don't know, probably fourth grade, maybe.
17: I like how she signs it, Amy Mihaljevic, as if, like, otherwise you won't know who it is, right? Yeah.
18: She was very accomplished for her age. Kristen came in with this little girl and said, this is my new best friend, Amy Mihaljevic. And I said, well, hi, Amy, how are you?
17: And with that, you were kind of Amy's second mom.
18: Oh, absolutely. I adored Amy.
24: During one of Amy's classes that day, a young patrol officer visited the school to give a talk about safety. Amy sat there and listened, along with her friend, Christy.
8: If anybody calls you, don't go with somebody who calls you. And if somebody tries to pick you up in a car, don't go with somebody who's in a car that you don't know.
17: Amy was there for that.
8: Yeah.
24: That young officer, Mark Spetzel, rose through the ranks to become chief of police.
17: You have to have looked back on that talk to those students.
4: I do. And it's one of those things, you know, is there something else I could have said?
24: Lunchtime. Up to this point, it had just been a regular day at school. Then, in the cafeteria, Amy mentioned something to one of her friends, something she said was a secret.
4: In talking with her friends, we learned that Amy received a call or calls from a male. This male wanted to take her to go buy a present for her mother, who had received a promotion at work, and that they were going to go to the mall with $45 and buy this gift.
17: Did she say that the man had told her to keep this a secret?
4: Yes.
24: That secret would become the focus of intense investigation for the next 30 years.
15: Coming up.
17: She didn't say anything about her plans that day.
26: No, she didn't say anything out of the ordinary at all.
25: She's seen walking down toward that shopping center as if she's walking with a purpose.
15: The kidnapper's plot is set in motion.
4: The two 10-year-olds, actually, that saw this both described that a male walked up to her, engaged her in conversation. They looked away, and when they looked back, Amy was gone.
15: When Dateline continues.
24: Just before noon on the day she disappeared, Amy Mihaljevic told a friend during lunch at school that she had a secret. A man had called her at home, she said, and offered to take her shopping to buy a surprise present for Amy's mother. Amy was going to meet the man after school. Her brother Jason knew none of this.
17: She didn't say anything about her plans that day.
2: No, she didn't say anything out of the ordinary at all. I wish she would have.
24: Amy didn't mention anything to her friend Christy either.
16: I remember walking by her classroom that day and looking in her classroom. And
17: you saw Amy?
16: I saw Amy. That was the last time I saw her.
4: After school, which ended at 2:04 in the afternoon, instead of riding her bike home like she normally would, she walked with a couple friends to Bay Square. Bay Square is a very small kind of strip mall shopping area. It's only a quarter mile from the middle school. So kids would often walk from the middle school to the Bay Square. There was a Baskin-Robbins ice cream store there.
25: Leaves right on time. And
24: FBI agent Phil Torsney.
25: She's seen walking down toward that shopping center as if she's walking with a purpose.
24: Amy walked to the plaza with another little girl and mentioned the man to her. That girl later told Christy about the conversation.
16: She told me that Amy told her, you know, I'm going to meet a friend. And she thought nothing of it. She was like, okay, have fun. I'm going shopping with one of my friends.
21: And she would have just walked down the sidewalk here to the plaza to the right.
24: Detective Jay Elish retraced the very few steps Amy took that day.
17: So she would have felt completely safe walking over here and hanging around.
21: Very safe. A lot of kids from the middle school would have been here. People shopping. You can see how many cars are here. It would have been just like this in 1989.
24: At 2:15 p.m., two kids saw Amy in the plaza, standing by this black pole.
4: She seemed to be waiting for somebody, and they both described that at some point a male walked up to her, engaged her in conversation. They looked away, you know, carried on their business, talking with their friends, and when they looked back, Amy was gone. The two 10-year-olds, actually, that saw this helped provide a composite drawing of the individual that they saw.
24: These are the composite sketches based on descriptions from two 10-year-olds who each had different memories of the man. They were widely circulated and came to symbolize the face of Amy's abductor. But police want you to know they may not be entirely accurate.
6: These were done by recollections of a couple 10-year-olds who were standing at opposite ends of this shopping area, down here and down here, with Amy standing in the middle.
24: Investigators do believe the man is a white male with a medium build who was 30 to 35 years old at the time. He would be about 60 to 65 years old today.
17: So you want to hear about anybody, even if they don't match the sketch, and even if they didn't look like that then.
4: That is correct.
24: Police say the man was somehow able to gather enough information about Amy to get her to trust him.
4: That's a key to determining who did it, right, is to figure out what is his method of operation that he's able to identify the mother with enough information to use their employer's information and also know the child's name.
24: However the man did it, it worked. Amy walked off with him, willingly, right in front of everyone. The spot where Amy was taken was directly across the street from where the police station was, barely 500 feet away. This was Mark Spetzel's view from his old office window.
10: Amy was standing about four posts down, and right down that sidewalk there when she was last seen.
17: You literally could have seen it happen if somebody had been looking out the window
10: right.
17: at that
10: yeah.
17: moment.
10: Yeah.
24: Just after 3 that afternoon, Amy's big brother Jason got home from school and noticed Amy wasn't there.
2: I walk in the door where she would have normally been in, you know, the TV room, watching TV or doing homework outside with Jake. Sort of noticed that she wasn't around there, so I looked at the house, looked in her room, made a phone call to my mother about, hey, where is she?
24: Their mom, Margaret, was at her job, working for a local newspaper called Tradin' Times. She wasn't too concerned because Amy had told her earlier that she'd be at choir practice that afternoon.
2: Hang up, go back to doing my own homework and whatnot.
24: Not long after that conversation, another phone call would become one of the most haunting moments in the case.
4: At 3:30, Margaret gets a phone call from Amy.
26: The kids would call Margaret at work when they got home and were safe.
17: And so Margaret assumed that call came from home.
26: Yeah, exactly.
17: What did Margaret say?
26: Hey, good to have you home, Amy. Make sure you get a snack or something like that. There was no sense of urgency.
24: In that moment, Margaret did not realize that phone call, at the time almost too routine for her to remember, would be a call she would never forget.
15: Coming up.
25: When Amy calls her mother, she doesn't appear upset. There's no indication anything's wrong.
15: That phone call from Amy did not come from home.
17: He left Amy call her mom. I mean, he's taking a huge chance.
25: He's willing to take risks.
17: This is somebody who can come across as charming and ingratiating. More like your Ted Bundy type.
25: Correct.
19: You're talking about somebody who's intelligent yet will commit a heinous crime. It's a very unusual pairing.
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11: 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Two taps later, Claire says nope to the charge, and Wells Fargo is on the case. 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
11: 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Two taps later, Claire says nope to the charge, and Wells Fargo is on the case. 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
24: At 3:30 p.m. on the day she disappeared, Amy Mihaljevic called her mom to check in the way she always did, even though she was, at that moment, with her kidnapper.
25: When Amy calls her mother, she doesn't appear upset. There's no indication anything's wrong. There's no red flags up. She doesn't say anything to her mother.
17: That shows an astonishing amount of daring and planning by that man. I mean, he's taking a huge chance, and yet he goes ahead. He lets Amy call her mom. He has no idea how that conversation's going to go.
25: He's willing to take risks, but risks he's comfortable with. And people do that when they plan things out.
17: Suggesting that he knew that if Amy's mom received a phone call, she wouldn't start looking for her right away.
25: Right. And he bought himself also some time to make sure Amy still felt comfortable.
24: Police don't know where Amy was when she made that call because back then, local calls within an area code weren't even logged. They do know this. Amy was in the hands of a calculating and devious planner.
19: You're talking about somebody who's intelligent yet will commit a heinous crime. It's a very unusual pairing.
24: FBI agent Phil Torsney wonders if Amy might have called from the Westgate Mall, which was about 6 miles from the shopping plaza where Amy was last seen.
25: It's very likely during the initial part of this abduction, she's still shopping.
24: Torsney says a woman gave a detailed description of a little girl who looked like Amy in the Westgate Mall that day between 3 and 4 p.m., roughly an hour after Amy was taken. She said the girl was with a man.
25: It was really her walking through a food court into the mall with a white male.
24: Now, police want to know if anyone out there remembers seeing anything similar at the Westgate Mall that day.
17: And even though this is 30 years old, you're kind of hoping maybe somebody remembers them.
24: 5:30 p.m. That's when Amy's mother returned home from work and realized Amy wasn't there. She raced to the school and to a horrifying sight. Her daughter's blue bike was still parked in the rack.
19: We immediately took it at face value that, yeah, this child is missing.
24: Amy's dad, Mark, arrived home from work to a chaotic scene.
26: Margaret was running around the house. You know, Amy's not here.
17: Could you tell something was really wrong?
26: Oh, yeah.
17: You didn't think this was Margaret overreacting?
26: No, this is the real thing.
24: Mark took the family dog and went right out to search for Amy himself.
2: He took Jake down to the shopping center and had him try to find Amy.
24: Neighbor Gene Silver rushed to the local NBC station with Amy's class photo.
1: And I said, look, I'm not leaving until you put this picture on. And I didn't leave until they put the picture. And I drove in the yard. I heard this primal scream. Margaret was screaming because she saw Amy's picture on the television.
17: And realized, all of a sudden, she's that mom and this is that kid.
1: Yes, she did. She was heartbroken.
24: Amy had been missing for about 5 hours, in the company of a man who'd lured her with lies, a man who'd meticulously planned the whole thing. Who was he? Investigators have an idea about his profile, and now they want you to hear it too.
17: So that's another thing that you want viewers to think about, is who was around back then who likes kids, can get kids to trust them, is a planner, is manipulative, and is methodical and not impulsive.
25: All those things. Manipulative is the key. And may be able to interact socially with other people. Some of the people that are like this, people even find them somewhat charming.
17: So you're not looking for some frightening freak. At least that's not how they present themselves. This is more like your Ted Bundy type. This is somebody who comes across or can come across as charming and ingratiating.
25: Correct.
24: As the sun began to set that October night, Amy's parents hunkered down, desperately hoping to hear from their daughter.
26: We had a phone in the kitchen, a wall phone, and that's where Margaret slept that night, right underneath that phone.
17: In the kitchen, on the floor?
26: On the floor. Yep.
24: The long night passed, and the call Margaret longed for did not come.
15: Coming up.
19: We wanted to know if anybody else out there, any other school children of this age group, had received similar phone calls.
15: Was Amy the only target?
5: The person on the phone introduced himself as my mom's boss by name.
15: Two women speak from the shadows.
9: Just the unknown is scary.
17: There had to be a moment where you thought to yourself, this could be me on the posters.
15: When Dateline continues.
1: We have called everyone we know.
24: The day after Amy Mihaljevic was taken, her parents went on TV asking for help.
1: Just find her. Tell her to come home. Whatever is wrong, just have her come home.
18: If anybody has seen her
8: get into a vehicle. We need, I think that would help quite a bit.
24: Detectives pushed forward with their investigation, looking for any information about the man who'd called Amy at home.
19: We wanted to know if anybody else out there, any other school children of this age group, had received similar phone calls.
24: They sent out a letter to thousands of local students and received a frightening response. In the months before Amy disappeared, two young girls living in a neighboring town received calls almost identical to Amy's. Police believe the girls may have actually spoken with Amy's kidnapper. Those two girls are now grown women. Even all these years later, they've asked us to shield their identities. A measure of the lasting damage this crime has inflicted on so many. They still wonder if that man is out there, watching.
5: The person on the phone introduced himself as my mom's boss by name.
17: He knew your mom's boss's name?
5: Mm-hmm.
24: We're calling this woman Pam. She was just 10 years old when the man called her.
17: What did he want?
5: He expressed that my mom was getting a promotion. He's really excited about it. And he wasn't sure what to get her for a gift. And they wanted it to be a surprise. And he wanted to pick me up after school to go pick something up because they wanted to get something special.
24: But when the man overheard Pam tell her brother about the call, his tone suddenly changed.
5: He was like angry almost, like, you're going to ruin it. And at that point, I was like, well, I'm sorry, I can't go.
17: You really saw several different sides of this guy because at the beginning, he's sort of, you know, trying to charm you.
5: It was like excitement and wanting to collaborate and all that. And then it was, oh, wait, she's not an easy target.
9: Just the unknown is scary.
24: This woman, who we'll call Katie, spoke with the man several times before her older sister made her hang up.
17: These calls would only happen when your mom was out of the house?
9: Yes.
17: As if the person knew that your mom was out of the house, or just a coincidence?
9: I think they definitely knew that my mom was out of the house.
24: Katie says she noticed a car parked outside her home around the time the man was calling and remains convinced he was watching her.
17: There had to be a moment where you thought to yourself, this could be me on the posters.
9: Over the years, I've thought about that a lot. I mean, I pray on it, and I pray for my family, and I pray for Amy, and I pray for Amy's family. And, you know, it ripped the family apart, it ripped the town apart.
24: Armed with this new information, investigators searched for a link between the children who'd been called. They got all the families together in a room and had them fill out questionnaires.
19: Did they shop at the same places? Did they go to the same dry cleaners? Did they use the same dentist? Did they get their car fixed at the same place? You know, where did they frequent? So we asked all these questions to try to draw comparisons and commonalities to see if we can get some investigative leads.
17: Great idea. Did it go anywhere?
19: Unfortunately not.
24: There is one undeniable link. The story the man told about knowing each girl's mother. It's his signature. And it's unique. Investigators want to know if that MO rings a bell with any other law enforcement agency out there.
16: It's not going to be something that this person is going to just be able to turn off after he abducts Amy. It would most likely be a person that maybe did it before because he did a very good job of luring Amy to the shopping plaza on October 27th of 89.
17: So maybe what you're looking for is a case like this that happened before that that wasn't as refined, and that this was, the Amy case, was him getting better at it.
16: Very possibly. Maybe not a case where someone was abducted and killed, but maybe a case where this guy had some type of sexual relationship with a child and got away with it, or maybe he did do time for it and he was out at that point.
24: Fall turned to winter. There was still no trace of Amy.
18: Snow-covered ribbons remembering Amy shiver all over town.
20: Life changed a lot. There was times when we would cry and just be scared. Not knowing what's going on. Talking about when is she going to come home.
24: December 11th was Amy's 11th birthday. She'd been missing for 45 days.
3: Margaret invited me in on Amy's birthday.
24: Connie Deacon was a reporter for NBC station WKYC and lived just down the street from Amy.
3: She still believed that Amy was alive and she was going to throw this birthday party that she hoped that if there was some publicity, someone would see this and would decide to let her go. There were birthday presents stacked up on the fireplace.
4: It's very difficult to have a birthday party without the birthday girl.
3: I was holding back tears, so was my photographer.
24: Even Christy Sabo, just 10 years old, did her best as she reached out to her friend the only way she could.
6: Happy birthday, Amy, and I hope you're still alive, and I hope you can hear me, and I hope you come home soon.
17: Weird feeling to be talking to your friend through television?
20: It was weird. I was nervous.
3: I felt for Jason. When we were off camera, he would just cling to Jake. He was there, the dog, big black dog.
2: A lot of the way I handled it was to not be in the way. A lot of days were spent riding my bike with Jake, going up to the lake, and just sort of watching the water.
24: Mark tried to keep to the family routine as best he could.
26: Amy had a paper route. It came out every Thursday. And I would get up before I went to work, and her and I... her and I and the dog would go deliver the papers before school.
17: And after she disappeared?
26: I kept the paper route running for maybe 3 weeks, but I still delivered the papers on Thursday morning, me and the dog.
17: So she'd have something to come back to?
26: Yep. Yep, we delivered the paper. So.
24: For Margaret, there was the added torment that the kidnapper had used her name to lure Amy away.
10: It's the constant pain. It's the constant torment. No wondering what she's going through, where she is, and why. And keep asking why.
24: It would be months before Amy's mother would find out what had happened to her little girl.
15: Coming up.
21: I talked to Mrs. Mihaljevic this afternoon.
3: She was adamant. Connie, it's not her. It's not Amy.
15: A discovery on a country road. Heartbreak in Bay Village.
20: I remember just putting my head down and crying.
15: And how you can help solve this case.
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24: Reporter Connie Deacon was at work when the news broke on February 8th, 1990.
3: Into our newsroom, we had the scanners going all the time. And the word was that a body had been found about 50 miles south of town in Ashland.
13: Connie, this is far more than a news story to you.
24: Deacon had become friendly with Amy's mother, Margaret, and called her right away.
21: I talked to Mrs. Mihaljevic this afternoon.
3: She was adamant. Connie, it's not her. It's not Amy. She honestly thought Amy was somewhere in the area being cared for by someone who wanted a child.
24: Within hours, authorities had their answer. It was Amy.
14: It all came to a heartbreaking end about a quarter of a mile down this quiet country road.
26: I came home and the chief of police was at the house. Our minister came to the house. I think somebody from the FBI came to the house. And we all sat around and held hands and they explained what they found.
24: Christy heard the news at school.
20: We all found out it was Amy, and there was guidance counselors in school, and I remember just putting my head down and crying.
17: You went to the funeral?
20: Yes. Yeah, it was huge. It was my first funeral for my friend.
17: All of Bay Village there?
20: Mm-hmm. Then some. It was packed. It was... Her poor mom and dad and brother, her poor family.
26: The thing that still sticks in my mind is going past the Bay Village Police Department and seeing the flag at half staff. And after that, then it was just the police all the time, always questioning, always asking, always looking for something. They never stopped.
25: For 105 days, we were looking for Amy. We weren't looking for a killer. We were looking for Amy. The day her body is found, we're now looking for a killer.
24: That search began here, County Road 1181 in Ashland County, 50 miles from Bay Village.
13: Perpetrator more than likely is comfortable with this area to dispose of a body.
17: Because this isn't just a place you'd stumble onto or drive by.
13: Not at all. It's well off the highway. It's not as if you take a couple rights off the highway and you're there. It's very rural, very out of the way. Yet, for some reason, this perpetrator chose that location.
24: Investigators collected every bit of debris within a mile of where Amy was found. Her body yielded few clues. There was some indication of sexual assault, but nothing conclusive. Medical examiners believe she'd been in the field for a while and was most likely killed shortly after she was taken. Amy had been hit on the head and stabbed in the neck. The most telling clue might be what was not found at the scene. Her backpack wasn't there. It contained a Buick binder like this one, which her dad had given her from his job. It said, best in class, on the clasp. Also missing Amy's boots and those horsehead-shaped earrings, the ones she put on that last morning.
17: Is it reasonable to believe that the items that were missing from Amy, her backpack, the binder, her boots, the earrings, that those were retained by her killer?
26: It's possible. Possible they were kept as a trophy.
17: So one of the things you're looking for is whether anybody has seen these earrings or a pair of child's boots like that.
26: Correct.
25: But these items are extremely unique items that if anybody had ever seen them before, they'd probably recollect it.
24: The decades have brought many theories about what happened to Amy Mihaljevic. Recently, the case was in the headlines again with a possible person of interest. No arrests have been made, and police say their overall investigation continues.
25: We could go on and on about just the number of investigative leads that have been followed up on.
24: 10,000 tips, 30,000 interviews, and 100,000 man hours later, they're still looking.
4: Every officer that works in our police department is aware of the Amy Mihaljevic case, whether they worked there in 1989 or if they started after that. And it's something that we never will forget about.
24: There is one more clue, a very important one, that investigators want you to know about. It might just be the key to solving this whole case.
15: Coming up, that clue revealed at last. Will you be able to help?
25: It's so unique that we're hoping that somebody can identify that. If you saw it someplace, we want to hear from you.
4: We think that it would be someone that would recognize it and say to themselves, you know, I suspected this guy maybe of this. It's like a needle in a haystack, but we're hopeful.
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24: When detectives found Amy Mihaljevic in this field, they gathered every shred of evidence they could find.
25: Anything that didn't grow there, we basically grabbed up. Could have been cigarette butts, papers, whatever.
24: Including this green curtain.
25: It's very unique. It's a homemade curtain. Almost looks like a bedspread was made into a curtain.
24: The curtain, along with all the other evidence, was periodically tested over the years. Because maybe the constant march of DNA science might one day yield a clue. And in 2016, it did.
25: What we found was there were minute hairs identified on this curtain, and these hairs were identified as being dog hairs.
24: And not just any dog hairs.
25: When Amy went missing, one of the things the investigators did was they took samples of their dog, Jake's, hair for later comparisons.
24: Jake is long gone. His hair outlives him, carefully collected and preserved in this vial for decades. A lab compared it to the hairs on the curtain. The result was a huge leap forward.
25: So the dog hair and the hair on this curtain matched up. So based upon that, there's the theory that possibly she was wrapped in that curtain.
24: Jake, Amy's constant companion during her short life, may have provided a crucial key to finding her killer.
2: She loved Jake very much.
17: And now Jake may help solve her murder.
2: 10, 13 years after his death, he's still trying to save Amy. He was a good dog. He was the best dog.
24: And now, the curtain has yielded a new clue, one detectives are revealing for the first time. Further testing uncovered even more hairs. This time, they were human, and they were Amy's, strengthening the theory that Amy was wrapped in that curtain and that the killer may have used it to transport her body. Investigators really want you to take a close look at it.
17: It doesn't look

0: would recognize it and say, you know, I remember that curtain being in so-and-so's house or that curtain being in so-and-so's barn. We're hopeful that somebody will see that curtain and say to themselves, you know, I suspected this guy maybe of this. Oh, and by the way, I remember seeing that curtain on his property. It's like a needle in a haystack, but we're hopeful.
1: We are not made to bury our children. It leaves parents shattered, sometimes unmendably so. Shortly after Amy disappeared, her parents' marriage fell apart. Mark says the relationship was already on the rocks before the abduction. 12 years after Amy's disappearance, Margaret died. She was only 54.
2: Whoever killed Amy kind of killed Margaret, too.
3: Oh, yeah, definitely. Then Margaret sold her house and moved out to Las Vegas, where her mother lived.
2: She was broken by that.
3: Oh, yeah, she was broken.
1: Mark Mihaljevic keeps in touch with the investigators.
3: Will the police solve it? Yes.
2: You're convinced they will?
3: Yes.
1: Mark Spetzel, who spoke with us before he retired as police chief, kept Amy close right up until he left.
2: You still have the poster of Amy in your office?
4: I do. Yeah, I don't need it as a reminder, but I keep it there just so she knows we're still doing it.
1: Phil Torsney retired from the Bureau and moved away, but still works the case when he can.
5: Well, I've been doing this a long time, and here's what I know. The only time a case doesn't have the potential to get solved is if nobody's doing anything. And I feel good about it. We're doing something, and we're always doing something. And
2: I hope this is some help.
5: I hope it's the last interview I have to do on this before it's solved.
1: Amy's bike still sits in a small room at the Bay Village Police Department. Her case notes remain front and center. She's been gone for more than 30 years. But Amy Mihaljevic is still here, and she's waiting for justice. Maybe you can help her find it.
6: If you have information you think might help with Amy's case, please call the Bay Village Police at 440-871-1234. Investigators are offering a $50,000 reward for information that leads to an arrest and conviction. That's all for now. I'm Lester Holt. Thanks for joining us.
7: She mainly comes in dreams, and it's so real, it feels like her. And she just gave me a hug. Why did it have to happen to our family? Why did it have to happen to Michelle? Why that day?
6: A young nursing student disappears.
8: She was still dressed in white hospital scrubs. Something drew her out to her car.
6: The cousin she grew up with, the brother she raised, desperate to find her.
9: They were able to do what a lot of other families have never been able to do.
6: Text messages, security monitors, surveillance video. Were they signs she was trapped, reaching out for help?
7: One of the things I was so angry about was that nothing made sense.
6: Moment by moment.
10: Can you take a look at this?
6: Dateline was there for every turn.
11: There's blood wiped across here.
6: Was she missing or murdered? Was this the key?
12: I will take your life and hers.
6: A threat. A voice seething with hate and rage.
12: You deserve to die for your lies. It's your last and final warning.
6: What happened to Michelle?
7: This case is not going to be over until we get her home.
6: I'm Lester Holt, and this is Dateline. Here's Keith Morrison with Vanished.
13: They're watching us. They know where we are, how we shop, how we play, what we do, who we love. Electronic eyes. The sticky pixel fingerprints follow us almost everywhere. And the weird, fractured personal diary they write remains forever. Of course, it's meaningless, most of it. Meaningless, that is, until it's not. Until it's terrifying. The San Francisco Bay.

0: May 27, 2011. 6:55 p.m., a young nursing student named Michelle Lay walks across a footbridge from her training hospital to the parking lot. She is not supposed to be here. For reasons unknown and without permission, she has left her post at the hospital. Here, she walks to a white Honda CRV, just out of camera range. Then, 7:17 p.m., here is Michelle's Honda leaving the garage. But why? Why then? Just an hour or two before the end of her shift? Good questions. Questions about to engulf a whole family.
1: Why that day? Couldn't she have stepped out and gone to another campus that day and avoided this whole thing? Why did it have to happen to our family? Why did it have to happen to Michelle?
0: But it did. Much of it recorded, as you will see, by those electronic beeps and bytes and pixels. Just enough to make it a truly puzzling mystery. Enough to not quite know what happened to Michelle Lay.
1: One of the things I was so angry about was that nothing made sense. Nothing made sense.
0: Especially this. Same night, 8:56 p.m. Michelle's nursing instructor, annoyed, baffled, worried by her absence, takes a security guard to the parking lot to look for her car. 9:05 p.m. Michelle's car re-enters the garage two floors below. 9:06 p.m. It arrives on the third floor. Off camera, the nursing instructor sees it, waves frantically, and the car suddenly stops, backs up, races down the ramp, out of the garage. But why? Alarmed, the nursing instructor calls the police. And the next morning, 400 miles south in San Diego, Michelle's cousin, Christine, was awakened by a text from Michelle's former boyfriend.
1: And he messages me. He goes, "Hey, just let you know, we don't know where Michelle is. Have you heard from her? Try calling her." And so I looked at his message, and I was like, oh, my gosh, what did Michelle do this time? You know, she's usually out having fun.
0: She's a fun-loving person, right?
1: Yeah, and she's always out with her friends and getting lost sometimes. So we thought, I honestly didn't think much of it at the time. I read the message, and I, like, rolled over back in bed.
0: Michelle, after all, could look after herself, had been looking out for Christine for years. She was just 26, but seemed somehow older than that. The eldest of a clan of 15 cousins who grew up together with very little except each other. And Michelle was smart and studious and attractive, the leader of this very active pack. A strong, loving center of the family, a mother figure to her younger brother, Michael. Michael, who was the next person to get the call from the ex-boyfriend. Where was Michelle?
2: And so I go, yeah, you know, your ex-boyfriend just trying to get a hold of Michelle. So I didn't pay it any mind. But just in case, I wanted to see if she was okay. And so I checked on her Facebook recently, and she had plans to go to Tahoe with some friends. And so right before going to work, I just sent those friends Facebook messages just to make sure she was okay.
0: Michael went to work, didn't think much more about it. But then he got another call. This time, it was that nursing instructor.
2: And she was trying to be composed, and she told me the story of how she had went out to the garage looking for Michelle. She said she saw what matched the car's description just taking off, and suddenly it wasn't a game anymore. It wasn't something you could excuse.
0: And then Christine was calling Michelle's cell phone.
1: She didn't pick up. That's when I had this feeling where something might have been wrong after she didn't pick up a few times.
0: At 9:30 a.m., 12 hours after Michelle was reported missing, police found her car. It was parked outside this apartment building, just a few blocks from the hospital where Michelle was last seen. Odd. Fraser Ritchie was the Hayward police inspector called in to have a look.
3: The car was locked. It was secured. So that's why we believe that Michelle was possibly somewhere around here. But we had no clue where to start looking.
0: What they could see through the tinted windows looked fine, as if Michelle had probably left the car here herself. All morning, a flurry of worried phone calls went back and forth among Michelle's friends and family. What should they do?
1: It was just chaotic, but we weren't thinking the worst at the time.
0: Still in San Diego, Christine, along with her aunts, uncles, cousins, began packing for the 8-hour drive north to San Francisco's East Bay. Brother Michael was attending college at UC Berkeley, and he rushed over to nearby Hayward to join Michelle's friends and fellow students who were already handing out missing posters outside the hospital parking garage. Had anybody seen her?
1: We all just wanted to find her. We didn't think that anything bad had happened to her.
0: Where was she? They hammered her iPhone with more than 100 calls and texts and heard, in response, nothing. Then, 12:45 p.m., 15 hours after Michelle was last seen, finally a text from her phone. "I'm not missing," it read.
4: "My phone has been acting crazy. It deleted everything. All these texts have killed my battery."
0: Michelle sent a flurry of reassuring texts to friends and family. "I'm fine," she wrote, "just taking it easy." So that ex-boyfriend texted her back. His phone number she knew almost as well as her own. The response from Michelle? "Who is this?" Uh-oh.
5: When we come back, did Michelle really send that text?
3: I had asked, is it possible that she could just be out there, all stressed out? They said, yes, it's possible.
5: But soon, questions about Michelle's friends would lead police closer than they knew to the key to this case. When Dateline continues.
0: Cell phones buzzed and chirped all afternoon that day after Michelle Lay vanished from the watching web. Certainly her iPhone hadn't vanished. One creepy text after another popped up in the phones of her friends, her cousin, her brother. "I just needed some time without anyone. I had a bad night last night. I don't really want to talk to anyone right now." But then, after 3 hours of that, the texts stopped just as suddenly as they had begun. The last one simply said, "I'm sick." So strange, so out of character. To Michelle's family and friends, it seemed obvious. Someone had Michelle's phone. Someone who was not Michelle.
2: The more that day went out, the more sinister it felt like it was becoming.
5: Sinister?
2: Having this person text back as Michelle, it was just extremely, extremely terrifying.
5: What does that feel like to go through that?
2: It's hard to put into words. Living nightmare, I think, is the closest thing.
0: In a strange way, as chilling as these messages were, they gave Michelle's friends and family some hope. To them, it seemed obvious they were communicating with someone who had abducted Michelle, and so their mission was now clear. Michelle didn't just need to be found. Michelle needed to be rescued.
2: It's a time-critical situation. Every second that you waste is a second that she's hurting. We had to find her.
0: Saturday afternoon, 18 hours after Michelle vanished, Michael and a group of Michelle's friends met with Inspector Fraser Ritchie at the Hayward Police Department.
3: We had about 10 or 15 family members and classmates and friends at the police department. They were all talking about how responsible she was, how out of character this would have been for her to just get up and leave.
5: Did you try to call Michelle or anything?
3: Yes.
5: Get a response?
3: Yes. I sent a message out. This is Inspector Ritchie, the Hayward Police Department, you need to get a hold of me right now.
5: Yeah.
3: I got the response within several minutes saying that my phone is dying, I need to find a charger, I'm having car trouble.
0: The same sort of response received by Michelle's friends and family, who had now decided, based on those weird text messages, that Michelle had been kidnapped. But as far as Inspector Ritchie was concerned, just about anything was possible.
3: I kept an open mind. I didn't know whether Michelle voluntarily went missing for whatever personal reasons she had, or if this was a stranger abduction, or if this was an abduction from somebody that she knew, or she just left with a friend.
5: Did anybody think she would have just flipped out and, you know, stressed out, as they say, and just left?
3: I had asked, is it possible that she could just be out there, all stressed out? And they said, yes, it's possible.
0: Inspector Ritchie also asked if Michelle had any enemies or problems with ex-boyfriends, for example.
3: The only problems that she seemed to be having with anybody was coming from Giselle Esteban.
0: Giselle Esteban, one of Michelle's best friends in high school down in San Diego. But not just Michelle's friend, a friend of the family. Giselle was a fixture around the house, spent hours with all of those cousins. And then after high school in 2002, the two friends both moved to San Francisco to attend college. And that's where Giselle fell in love and got pregnant, moved in with her boyfriend, Scott, and then broke up with him 3 years later. The trouble came when Michelle stayed friends with Scott, with that boyfriend, after the breakup. And that just didn't sit well with Giselle. Though really it wasn't such a big deal. Still, just to cover all the bases, late Saturday night, Richie dropped in on Giselle to ask what she knew.
6: We're here about Michelle Lee. Mm-hmm. Michelle?
7: Oh, God, what about her?
6: She went missing last night from her work.
7: Okay.
6: And talking to her friends and such, we understand that you guys had a tumultuous relationship.
7: A tumultuous relationship? She was my best friend who slept with my then-fiancé.
3: I started talking to her and asking her questions about her relationship with Michelle and if she could provide any information where she would be.
0: Giselle said she had no idea. And besides, they weren't seeing each other these days, so she wouldn't know. Then, just due diligence, that night Richie sent another team of detectives to speak to Giselle's ex-boyfriend, the father of her baby, who, they were interested to learn, now had sole custody of the child.
3: Listening to him, talking to him, and the relationship with him and his daughter and his family and things like that, he didn't seem to be the type of person that could lie, that would lie.
0: By Sunday, 48 hours after Michelle appeared in that ghostly video at the parking lot, her large extended family began arriving from San Diego and meeting with the police. And that's when detectives began to understand Michelle a little, how kind she was and bright and self-reliant. Very much like this young woman, Phong Le, also Vietnamese-American, also a 20-something nursing student, also living in the San Francisco area, who, 13 months earlier, also disappeared.
8: There's a lot of similarities, obviously, in that she's the same age category, same ethnicity, same profession.
0: Even the same last name. Was a pattern developing?
5: Coming up, police look into the possible connection between those student nurses and a meeting between police and Michelle's family.
1: In Asian families, when you're younger, you're supposed to be very, very respectful of the hierarchy in the family. You're not supposed to boss anybody around, but I was just livid.
5: When Dateline...
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11: 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And that's the sound of a fraud alert from Wells Fargo flagging a charge for a pricey restaurant in Paris. Considering Claire isn't in Paris right now, that seemed odd to the bank and to Claire. Two taps later, Claire says nope to the charge and Wells Fargo is on the case. However you make money work, Wells Fargo can work with that.
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11: 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Considering Claire isn't in Paris right now, that seemed odd to the bank and to Claire. Two taps later, Claire says nope to the charge and Wells Fargo is on the case. However you make money work, Wells Fargo can work with that.
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0: It was April 30th, 2010. Just over a year before the disappearance of Michelle Le, it was close, perhaps 50 miles away, and it was so coincidental. Another young nursing student, almost the same age, same ethnicity, even the same last name, vanished from this shopping mall parking lot. Her name? Phong Le. Police Lieutenant Greg Hurlbut caught the case, but couldn't find her.
8: several weeks later, we got a call from a neighboring county, Napa County, saying that they had a body out in the woods that somewhat matched the description of our missing person.
0: It was indeed Fong Lei. But that was by no means the end of the investigation.
8: To this day, we're trying to identify who, in fact, killed Fong Lei.
0: So, during that Memorial Day weekend in 2011, when Detective Hurlbut heard about the disappearance of a young woman named Michelle Lei, he wondered, was this a break in his case?
8: And you have somebody that looks almost exactly the same, almost the same name, the same circumstances. It's a real bizarre coincidence.
0: Michelle's family also heard about Fong Lei, so when they met with detectives for the first time, 48 hours after Michelle's disappearance, they asked the dreadful question, could Michelle's case be connected to the Fong Lei murder?
2: The community brought that up and thought that they might have been linked, and so we brought that up with the Hayward police, and they said, yeah, we looked into it, but we don't think there's any connection.
0: So then there was a wash of relief. The detectives also told the family they'd found Michelle's car, that it was locked, appeared undamaged. To the family, that was good news. It meant to them that Michelle must be alive, held somewhere. Though, during that Sunday meeting, the police gave the impression they still had no idea what happened to Michelle.
1: They asked us a lot of questions about her relationships and her friendships, and they told us they were working on it.
2: We keep asking them, probing them for more information. They kind of just threw up their hands and said, you know, we can't tell you much and we're sorry.
0: So your level of frustration must have been pretty high.
2: It was sky high.
0: The Lei family now had the impression the police weren't taking the case seriously at all.
1: Because Michelle is an adult. So we felt if she's an adult and she's not a child, maybe she wasn't being prioritized.
0: So what was it like leaving that meeting?
1: Chaos is probably the number one feeling. We didn't have a place to stay. We were hotel hopping. We were just waiting around most of the time, staying in the hotel. It was like you were blind. You know, you didn't know. We had no idea where to go, what to do.
0: The family couldn't understand why the police seemed to be moving so slowly. In their minds, Michelle was being held against her will. A week went by. Saturday, June 4th, 8 days after Michelle's disappearance. Her family held this vigil near the place where her car was found.
1: We wanted the FBI to get involved in all this, and we were just making a lot of noise.
0: Quietly attending was Scott, the young man the police had questioned a week earlier, Giselle Esteban's old boyfriend, remember, the father of her child. 2 days later, the family was called back to the police station for an important meeting. The police finally had a chance to search Michelle's car, and the status of her case had been changed from missing person to homicide. And the family felt blindsided.
2: And they said, you know, I think you have to get comfortable with the fact that your sister is probably dead. We were horrified.
0: And just like that, the information door closed. The Hayward police told the family it was a murder investigation now. So, department policy, they could reveal nothing more. And therefore couldn't or wouldn't tell the family why they thought Michelle was dead. But without hearing an explanation or seeing any evidence, how could the family believe the police? No, they simply wouldn't accept what the cops had to say.
1: It was horrible. We were really angry because, okay, you want to make it homicide, you're not going to tell us why.
0: Richie understood the family's anger. But as far as he was concerned, he had a murder investigation on his hands. And that meant the family had to be kept in the dark.
3: There's certain procedural things that we have to keep close to us that we can't put out there because we have to maintain evidence, we have to maintain the custody of certain information, and it's of evidentiary value to us that if we don't have the suspect in custody, that the only people that know about it is the suspect and us.
0: So in the absence of official information, the Lei family, at least its younger members, decided the only option was massive publicity and appeal to the public for whatever help they could offer. But that was the kids, the cousins. Family elders were deeply reluctant to share their grief with strangers.
1: They didn't want her story out there publicized like we had made it. They didn't.
0: Why?
1: It's very private. It was such a fine line between how much do you give away about your own family's misfortune to to do good for Michelle. In Asian families, when you're younger, you're supposed to be very, very respectful of the hierarchy in the family. Mm-hmm. You're not supposed to boss anybody around, but I was just livid, and I was so angry.
0: Family elders knew far more about survival than most people ever knew. They were boat people, had been forced to flee Vietnam after the war, very nearly perished in their open boat in the South China Sea. And then they spent months in a refugee camp before being dropped in a land whose language and customs they did not know. And yet, before long, they embraced it all. Big family celebrations at Christmas time and Easter and birthdays. They went on all-American vacations, like this one to the California coast. That's little Michelle in the glasses.
10: And here we are in Santa Barbara Beach. We're having lots of fun. And here's my brother.
0: They succeeded in America by doing what they had since their days of crisis on the South China Sea. They stuck together. An epic, very American tale of grit and hope and self-reliance. Lessons absorbed whole by their children.
2: If I was missing and Michelle was looking for me, she would... she would, you know, tear up heaven and earth, you know, to find me. And so... I had to fight for her.
0: So it was the new generation, the American-born generation, that finally convinced the family it had to go public to put their story out in the press and on social media.
14: Until the Hayward Police Department can offer conclusive and definite proof, otherwise we will continue to believe she is alive. Michelle is still alive and needs to be rescued.
15: We're going to find you and we're going to bring you home.
0: 2 weeks to the day after Michelle's disappearance, the family organized this vigil to make a public case that Michelle was not dead, but instead a kidnap victim in urgent need of rescue.
1: We're just focusing on getting her home and what we can do to get her home.
2: I truly, truly believe that she's out there and we're going to find her.
0: If Michelle was going to be rescued, the family decided... it would be up to them to do it.
5: Coming up. But where is Michelle? And who could have taken her? An outside investigator zeroes in.
1: We're looking to human trafficking patterns and...
16: human trafficking patterns?
1: Yeah.
16: You thought that was a possibility?
1: We did.
17: This is someone that knew her, knew when she'd be at work.
5: When Dateline continues...
0: what happened to Michelle Lay? Vanished on a sunny evening from a well-lit parking garage under the protective watch of 18 surveillance cameras. Detectives with the Hayward Police Department went over this footage again and again. Were they missing something? What happened in those minutes after Michelle walked out of camera range and before her car went racing out of the garage? It was infuriating. There was one camera right above Michelle's car. Would have revealed everything. But that night, the camera wasn't working. What happened in those missing minutes? The police, remember, weren't talking to the family. So the family pursued its own line of investigation.
1: We're looking to human trafficking patterns and...
16: human trafficking patterns?
1: Yeah.
16: You thought that was a possibility?
1: We did, yeah.
0: That was a dead end. Then, 34 days into Michelle's disappearance... the Lay family contacted us to say they'd begun working with a private investigator, a man named Michael Fromme. And in the midst of his investigation, Fromme sat down with us to tell us what he had learned.
17: This had happened quickly. This is a public parking garage. People came in and go from that garage all night. Someone was lying in wait. They knew that at some point she'd return to her vehicle. It was a number of hours before her shift was going to be over. And they were prepared to abduct her at that time.
16: Did anybody know why she went to her car?
17: Not that we know of at this time.
16: Unusual thing to do at that stage of the
17: shift? I think it was either a quick break or something drew her out to her car. That we still don't know. But she was still dressed in white hospital scrubs. It was evident that she was going to come back because she left her belongings in the hospital.
0: Remember, though police found Michelle's car about a half a mile from the hospital, parked and locked in a residential area, they hadn't revealed yet what evidence they'd found inside. But Frommé had found out a thing or two about the car and how it got there.
18: Did anybody see the car arrive?
17: There's a report of a witness who stated they heard conversation coming from the headlights shining in their house and conversation coming from the car at about 4 o'clock the following morning.
18: Conversation?
17: Conversation.
18: Which would mean there's more than one person.
17: People talking. The people that reported this saw headlights shining through their window, and they believed that it came from the general direction of where Michelle's car was found.
0: Multiple kidnappers. Almost had to be, said Frommé.
17: I think when you look at the circumstances in their totality, how this person was waiting for her, and the fact that she was put into her vehicle obviously quickly and driven out quickly, that there may be a possibility of more than one person.
0: And he was almost sure, not strangers.
17: This is someone that Michelle had some type of contact with, that saw her, that knew her, that knew where she parked her vehicle, knew what she drove, knew where she worked, knew when she'd be at work.
18: So it may be members of her family or her friends may already know who this is. I mean, may know the person who did it, just not be aware that they know. If they just look through what those relationships were, the answer may be in there somewhere.
17: The answer, I think, in this case is not far off.
0: The police had questioned Michelle's family, current and former friends, old boyfriends, but it didn't seem like they were getting anywhere. Frommé thought the investigation was in trouble.
17: When your investigation is run cold, when you don't have a viable suspect, when you don't have information that's going to lead you to a suspect, I think it's important that you start looking at viable alternatives. Too often these cases go cold for 5-10 years. From what we've seen so far, I think there's a possibility.
0: The lay family was working with Frommé because they were frustrated with police. And now Frommé tried to do something the police couldn't.
17: What we've done is put out information to anyone that may know something or potentially be involved or think that they know who's involved to call us confidentially without contacting the police. And we'll provide that information to the right authorities and at the same time protect these people if they need protection.
0: Soliciting tips from people who were afraid to call the cops. Would his plan work? Wait and see.
5: Coming up, Dateline is there when that private tip line gets a dramatic call.
18: What is this guy saying? What can he tell you?
17: He said he has information to a potential site where Michelle may be.
5: Will he lead them to Michelle?
11: This is the sound of Claire cooking dinner at home. And that's the sound of a fraud alert from Wells Fargo flagging a charge for a pricey restaurant in Paris. Considering Claire isn't in Paris right now, that seemed odd. To the bank and to Claire. Two taps later, Claire says nope to the charge and Wells Fargo is on the case. However you make money work, Wells Fargo can work with that.
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0: Michelle Lay had been missing for weeks. No break in the case at all. And then, just before we sat down for an interview with a private investigator named Michael Frommé, his phone rang with a tip from an inmate who claimed to know where Michelle could be found.
4: So who do you think is involved in Michelle's disappearance?
18: What is this guy saying that he has? What can he tell you?
17: He said his information is to a potential site where Michelle may be.
0: Frommé made the trip out to the jail for a face-to-face interview.
17: The parolee's information was that she had been abducted and was being held at a house in Hayward. And it turned out, unfortunately, that this information was related to another criminal act and it had nothing to do with Michelle's disappearance.
0: Back in Hayward, the police might have been accomplishing something, but they were saying nothing beyond their belief that Michelle was dead. And as far as the family could tell, the police investigation seemed to be getting nowhere. Now the family's own private investigator seemed lost in the weeds as well. Hoping to shake loose a lead, they increased the amount of the reward money from $20,000 to $40,000 to $65,000 to $100,000. All from private donations, much of it out of the family's own pockets. So every day was precious, said her brother Michael. And every day that passed, a missed opportunity to find her.
2: You know, she was always looking out for me. And so this was my time to do everything I can to look out for her, to make sure that the hell that she was going through, she wouldn't have to go through a day longer.
18: So you must have this sense that any day now we'll find her and we'll bring her back and everything will be okay again.
2: Every day we were hoping that today was the day. You know, every day.
0: It was obvious as we talked to Michael, the intensity of his devotion for Michelle. The reason for that? He told us a story about their mother.
2: Her mom was pretty much our superhero. She worked long hours as a nurse practitioner, and she was an incredible mother to us. She was so loving. She would always tell us stories. And
18: stories about what?
2: One that we always loved was one called the Woman on the Moon. And it's a Vietnamese love story about if you look really hard enough, the shadows of the moon kind of looks like a woman with long flowing hair. And the same day of the year, she would come down looking for the one that she loved. But ultimately, she was trapped on the moon to watch over him.
0: Folklore is the kind of reality that is like armor for a child. It protects in a time of terror. Michael was 11 when his mother learned she had breast cancer, but she did not tell him. She protected him from the worst of it, both he and his 14-year-old sister, Michelle. And so when the cancer finally took her life...
2: It came as a shock. She died December 1st, 1999, and we had just seen her for Thanksgiving, maybe about a week ago.
0: Now, alone, Michael and Michelle were taken in by Christine's family.
1: She told me a story about how after her mom passed away, she didn't even know what to do at first until she saw Michael in the garage holding something of his mom's and crying. She told me, you know, that was the time I knew it was time to be, you know, a big sister and be a mother figure for him.
18: Overcome her own sense of loss and
1: yeah,
18: save this boy.
1: Oh, yeah. So you can even tell she's having any trouble.
2: She made a sort of commitment to, between her and I, that she would look out for me.
0: But not just Michael. Michelle also kept watch over Christine.
1: She was my older sister. She dressed me, she helped tweeze my eyebrows, she taught me how to do makeup.
18: Taught you about boys.
1: Yeah, we talked about boys all the time. She helped me write my first love letters. Oh my gosh, when we were growing up, we were so alike that my family called me Mini Michelle.
0: And now, Mini Michelle and Michael and the rest of the Lay family held vigils, issued press releases, anything to keep Michelle's case in the public eye.
1: I needed to work on something all the time that was her every day, that was related to her every day.
18: Did you feel like you're getting anywhere?
1: It felt productive, but it still felt hopeless. Hopeless in the sense where you still know what's going on.
0: After weeks of casting about, they were no closer to finding Michelle than they'd been that first chaotic weekend. And it was sad, but perfectly understandable, that public interest began to wane. It was during that period of darkness when one of Michelle's uncles down in San Diego begged for help from this woman, Carrie McGonigal.
6: Michelle Lee's uncle asked, you know, what do I do? I'm completely lost.
0: Why her? Because Carrie had been through it all herself. 2 years earlier, she had to search for her murdered daughter, Amber Dubois. And now Carrie ran a search organization called Team Amber in memory of her daughter. She couldn't know, back then, the role she was going to play, the events she would set in motion. For now, it was who she knew.
6: So I put him in touch with Mark Klass because it was up in Northern California, and they were up in the same area.
0: Mark Klass, a rare man with a rare skill. How to find the missing.
5: Coming up, a man who knows how it feels to lose a daughter and had learned from personal experience how to lead the search.
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0: The vigils. The reward. The Facebook campaign. The flyers. The detective. All kept Michelle's family busy and hopeful, but had ultimately been unproductive. They were nowhere. And it was just at that point when Mark Klass stepped into the life of the Lay family.
1: I met the family in a dingy motel on the side of the freeway in Hayward, California, at about 11 o'clock in the morning, and they were all huddled inside this little room.
0: To the Lay family, Klass was like the cavalry riding in.
2: We were all in our pajamas, like disheveled, and we were all together on our laptops, trying to edit press releases, trying to organize all the interviews, and reading the news, trying to talk to the police.
1: And I looked around and I said, the first thing you people need to do is get out of this room.
3: Dark and depressing.
1: It was horrible. It was horrible, and they were so downtrodden. They had absolutely no idea of what to do or where to go.
2: And he sat down and gave us a list of what to do. We had to find a search center. We had to get volunteers. We had to position media in this sort of light. He was just giving us all sorts of tips.
4: It made a world of a difference emotionally and on practical levels.
0: But what Mark Klass didn't do was burden the Lay family with his own story. Didn't tell them about his own daughter, Polly, kidnapped 2 decades ago.
1: That was the worst time in my life. It shattered me. It shattered my heart.
0: 12-year-old Polly Klass was snatched from her room in Petaluma, California, in the midst of a slumber party. Polly's body was only discovered when her killer, arrested at a traffic stop 2 months later, showed detectives where he'd buried her.
5: Do you still live with that awful week now, all these years later?
1: My work is my therapy. Yeah. My work is my therapy.
0: And that work, through the Klass Kids Foundation, is to help families find their missing loved ones by providing families with a now proven, professional, methodical approach to their search efforts.
1: You have to basically start in the center and work your way out, following statistics that the vast majority of people that are missing are going to be found, A, within a half-mile radius of where they went missing, or B, within a five-mile radius of where they went missing.
3: Boy, this is dismal work you do.
1: It's not dismal. No, nothing that we do is dismal. It's hard work. It can be heartbreaking. It can be so sad. But it's not dismal. It's really good work, and it's important work, and there's just not enough people doing it.
0: Possibly because it's work that lays bare wounds. Hundreds of times now since Polly's death, Mark has shared his experience learned through his own parental grief with families just like Michelle's, adrift and in shock. And the first order of business, said Mark, repair the relationship with the police, which had become very frayed indeed.
1: We needed help from the police, and they slowly started to let us know where they thought we should be looking. And when we pressed them, why should we be looking there? Why should we be looking there? They finally said, well, because that's where the cell towers take us.
0: Michelle Lay, it turns out, went on a strange journey on the evening of May 27, 2011. Or at least, her cell phone did. In the 2 hours after Michelle abruptly left a training session here at the Kaiser Hospital in San Francisco's East Bay, that phone of hers left its indelible footprint through the congested streets of the East Bay. And then it turned onto a two-lane back road, and then a major freeway, and then it pinged its way right back along the very same route, back to the parking lot. At the very moment the nursing instructor saw Michelle's car drive into that parking lot, then rapidly reverse course and speed away into the dark. A puzzle. But getting that cell phone trail from the police was also a huge break, said Mark Klass, who was now deeply involved in the search for Michelle.
1: It enabled us then to really hone in on what we needed to do and why we needed to do it. It was to prepare viable search locations for search teams.
0: But the area was vast, much of it rugged, rural. The search for Michelle would be tough, labor-intensive work. Just the sort of thing Mark Klass's organization knew how to do.
2: When we saw the machine in motion was when we felt that, wow, this guy and this foundation has really got it together. We would have never thought of that on our own.
0: Class even flew in his director of search operations, who was one of the first volunteers to look for Polly years before.
6: We're going to be dealing in some pretty treacherous terrain today, as well as tomorrow. Canyon areas, lots of rocks into the ravines.
0: This was day 49 since Michelle disappeared. And once again, her San Diego relatives loaded into cars around midnight and drove the 8 hours north to the San Francisco Bay. Dateline was there watching as they gathered for a morning briefing to prepare them for the long day of searching ahead.
6: If you take nothing else away from this presentation, take this portion right here, okay? Every single search that we put you on today, tomorrow, we consider a potential crime scene.
0: The police suggested a zone to be searched, but that's about all the information they provided.
4: We don't know exactly why, but they say it's based on all their evidence and their timeline. They believe that something might have happened in this area.
0: The area? A narrow canyon in the hills east of the San Francisco Bay. As the search party made its way up the canyon, they tied off, here and there, pink ribbons.
7: We've got a system of tape marking that we use, and then we report it to the investigators, and they follow up. Everything we're doing here is to support the police effort in bringing back Michelle.
0: A complication. This area is a haven for the homeless. It's also a notorious dumping ground for murder victims. Here, one of the searchers found an encampment, and inside, a sleeping bag.
8: Ian, yeah. Do you want to check out this?
9: Looks like a sleeping bag.
10: You want me to pull this bag out?
7: Yeah.
0: The bag was empty. But deeper inside the encampment, something else was uncovered. A large bone. This creek canyon, it soon became apparent, had been well-traveled by both creatures great and small.
7: It's an animal, some mammal.
0: But there was another bone at a creek crossing. Searchers had already passed it by when our producer noticed it lying there. Cow bone, probably. And yet...
11: Where do you think it'd be from?
12: I'm not sure. I'm going to have Ian come check it out. It does look like a thigh bone. It's a joint.
13: Hey, Ian. Can you take a look at this for me?
12: There's no other bones around it, which is kind of interesting.
6: It's big.
12: It's pretty big, huh?
7: That's just a really big ball. Looking at a bone from a large mammal.
12: Let's tag it and let's do a more thorough article search around here just in case. And then we'll get somebody to get the gear.
7: You think you can scamper up to that little piece of rebar or whatever that's there and tie a pink ribbon on it for us?
0: The bone was tagged, sent off to a lab, examined, and yes, it was from the leg of a large mammal. In this case, a human.
14: Coming up, while Michelle's friends and family are searching, police are making discoveries of their own. Is one tiny clue a key to the mystery?
15: We found a identification card from the nursing school, but it was not Michelle's.
14: When Dateline continues. It's been months now since Michelle Lay vanished from a hospital parking garage. Her family remains hopeful that she's still alive. Police have been tracking Michelle's electronic trail, video, audio, text messages, cell phone pings. So many clues that seem to have picked up signs of Michelle. But they've also picked up signs of someone else. Here again, Keith Morrison.
0: 49 days after Michelle Lay disappeared, we stumbled over a human bone in the same area where Michelle's cell phone had briefly pinged off a nearby tower.
12: Shorts here.
0: But as the searchers scoured the immediate area, they understood it couldn't be her. The bits of clothing weren't right, and the bone was bleached by the sun. Must have been there a long time. And when they looked closely...
7: That's a 6 foot something. It's not a 5 foot five female.
0: Appalling. Some other poor soul wound up here. But relief, too, it wasn't Michelle. So the search and the mystery wore on for days and then for weeks. And by the middle of August, it all looked to be losing steam. On a typical San Francisco summer afternoon, as the fog rolled in, Christine and Michael brought us up to date on their efforts to find Michelle.
11: How long has it been now?
2: 27. It's been over 2 months. It's been about 72 days.
11: How are you doing, the two of you, with all of this? I mean, how are you holding up?
4: It's just weird. Just trying to stay active and just trying to keep the word out. I'm trying to stay positive.
11: Right.
4: It's just really trying to stay positive is the hardest part.
2: The hardest times for me are at night, getting in bed and thinking, like, gosh, I wish Michelle's in it. I hope Michelle's in a bed.
4: Yeah.
11: I mean, you clearly have decided that she's still alive.
2: Mm-hmm. It's not over. It's not going to be over until we get her home.
0: And so that very evening, they hosted a fundraising event at a nearby restaurant. And a few days later, the 85th day of Michelle Lay's disappearance, the San Diego family again piled into their cars just after midnight and made the long drive up the coast to launch their eighth search. Time had faded the posters taped to their cars. The creek bed to be searched seemed desperately far away from any place where a body might be dumped or a woman might reasonably be held captive. Still,
2: her cell phone last pinged there. So, you know, they tracked where her cell phone ended up after she disappeared, and it's all around the Lower East Bay, and it's such a huge area.
0: It was 100 degrees in the waning days of summer, and it seemed to have impacted turnout as the number of volunteers dwindled. Suddenly, the search leader called in a discovery. Some female clothing, partially buried in the sand.
16: Danny, I'm down by the creek. It's a woman's underwear by the tree. Almost like light pink, white.
0: It is, it turns out, another false lead. So they pack up another fruitless day in a case gone cold. Or so it seemed to Michael and Christine. But oh, what they did not know. That during all those weeks and months in which the family had been searching for a living woman, a police murder investigation had been very active indeed. And now, on the last days of August, Inspector Fraser Ritchie was in fact closing in on a very hot target. But to understand how he got there, we need to go back almost to the beginning. It was minutes before midnight, May 28, 2011, 29 hours after Michelle Lay disappeared. Ritchie had gone to pay a midnight visit to Michelle's old high school friend, Giselle Esteban.
17: How long has she been missing?
4: Since yesterday.
17: And have you guys tried calling her?
4: Mm-hmm.
17: I have no idea how to help you with that. I've actually been trying to look for her.
4: Since when?
17: Almost a week now, to tell her to stay away from my daughter.
0: So, clearly there was some animosity between Giselle Esteban and Michelle Lay. And so, Inspector Ritchie and his partner brought Giselle downtown to the police station for a more in-depth conversation.
18: I understand at one point you and Michelle were close friends, is that right?
19: Considered her my sister.
18: And then what happened?
19: She made a mistake. Scott made a mistake.
18: And that was that when you were with Scott? Or had you guys broken up? Or
19: no, we were still together. They made the mistake twice.
0: And then Giselle told a strange little story. She was pregnant, remember, with her second child, and said she went to the Hayward Kaiser Hospital for a prenatal checkup just hours before Michelle disappeared. She said she spotted her old friend at a distance.
18: Were you surprised to see Michelle there?
19: Yes.
18: How did it make you feel when you saw her?
19: At first, surprised, and then annoyed, and then I thought, okay, keep your blood pressure down, otherwise you're going to lose this baby.
0: Strong feelings. But Giselle Esteban herself was not so strong, tiny and pregnant, hardly seemed physically capable of overpowering and murdering the larger Michelle Lay, let alone finding a way of disposing her body. So they sent her home. And later that afternoon, finally got a look inside Michelle's car. As we did, much later, when the detective showed it to us. Nothing had changed. Nothing was touched. Here, the morbid sense we were somehow violating a sad and very personal space. This is what Ritchie found. A crime scene.
20: Once we got the car opened, you can see there's blood wiped across here in the plastic, a little bit on the floor mat, and then, as you can see, there's more droplets or blood dropping down, going in a straight down pattern.
0: Police also found some blood smeared on the floor of the garage where Michelle's car had been parked.
11: Were you able to make a judgment about what would have happened when she got to her car?
20: She was attacked, most likely here, because from the looks of it, it looks like she ended up being placed in the back seat. There's a bloody confrontation here, and then there's more blood back there. But you can see here, it's been moved around a bit. It's a little bit smeared up, and there's more than one location.
0: Clearly a very violent and physical assault. Who could have done this? A fresh look at the surveillance tapes may offer a clue. Watch what Michelle does as she walks to her car, parked to the far right-hand side of the lot. Michelle makes a wide, sweeping turn to the left, away from the car, then walks back to the right. A few seconds later, it appears she stopped. What happened? Did she see somebody she knew, or somebody she didn't want to see? Richie felt he may have answered that question when he found on the passenger seat of Michelle's car a little piece that would end up fitting into a very large puzzle.
20: We found a identification card from the Samuel Merritt Nursing School that Michelle was attending, but it was not Michelle's. There was no reason for that to be there.
0: The name and face were plainly visible on the card, partially wedged into the seat cushion, as if somebody had left it there by mistake. So Richie called the school and was told,
20: "Oh, that's our new instructor that's starting in a week." And then I could hear in the back of the phone, "Her ID card's gone. It's missing from my desk."
0: The card had been stolen. But by whom? Here's the thing about these identity cards. They are actually key cards. This is mine at NBC here. And whenever I'm in the headquarters building at 30 Rockefeller Plaza, I use them to swipe the key card on that little box there. It makes an electronic recording of the use of the card at that moment in time and at this place. And then, of course, I'm being watched by a security camera at the same time. In fact, you can't go anywhere in this building without being seen by security cameras. The security team at the nursing school did the same thing. They just looked for the computer record of the key card being used, and they pulled up the security video from that moment and that

0: had them send me the still photographs. And when I looked at it, I immediately identified it. It was Giselle Esteban.
1: The picture was dated May 26th, one day before Michelle Lay disappeared. So, what else did she do that day? Richie got a subpoena for all the school security camera footage from May 26th. What he saw in those videos was both strange and disturbing, and moved Giselle Esteban to the top of the list of persons of interest.
2: Coming up, the strange video trail of Giselle Esteban the day before Michelle disappeared.
0: It shows Giselle walking around with a lab coat on, pretending to be an instructor.
3: Weird.
0: Yeah.
2: What was she up to? When Dateline continues.
1: What you're watching is far better than any eyewitness. What you're seeing is an exact record of a strange moment in time. This is Giselle Esteban at Michelle Lay's nursing school, the day before Michelle vanished. Why she was here was a mystery. But what she did? That Richie pieced together from Giselle's electronic trail, which picked her up in the morning at the nursing school, posing as a prospective student. Well, there she stole an instructor's key card, then appeared to test whether it would work by entering this break room.
0: And then at 5:30 in the evening, when the campus is closed, she gains access through the back door using that electronic
4: key
0: card.
4: Same swipe card.
0: Yes. Throughout the campus, there are, in the classrooms and in the hallways, there's cameras. And it shows Giselle walking around with the lab coat on, her glasses up, and she's going around turning on computers.
3: Weird.
0: Yeah.
1: Giselle can also be seen with a class roster stolen from an instructor's office.
0: And you can see the class roster because it has all the students' photographs on there. So it's not just typed. It's photographs. So you can see that it's a class roster. And it looks like she's walking around as if she's pretending to be an instructor or something like that. She's in Samuel Merritt for an hour and a half or so, and then she leaves.
1: All of this the night before Michelle Lay disappeared. What was Giselle doing? And then Richie learned, from questioning eyewitnesses, that on the morning after Michelle disappeared, Giselle Esteban went with her daughter in tow to an Apple store. And sure enough, there she was on the store security camera. That's her there at the top left of your screen, having one of the employees unlock an iPhone.
0: She told the Apple employee that her daughter had put a code into the phone and locked it. Once he unlocked it, the phone started binging and ringing.
1: And just at that very moment, as cell phone records showed, Michelle Lay's iPhone began pinging on a cell phone tower not far from the Apple store. Now it was a matter of following the signal, which led to this Chuck E. Cheese restaurant a few miles away, where the phone turned up again.
0: Giselle was seen on a video showing a white iPhone.
1: Remember, this is the day after Michelle's disappearance, when her friends and family were frantically calling and texting her. And look at this surveillance footage. Looks like Giselle is sending out text messages. And at that moment, as records show, Michelle's iPhone was pinging off a nearby cell tower. To Richie, it seemed quite clear Giselle Esteban was the one using Michelle's phone to send those creepy text messages to worried friends and family, and to him. And Giselle did all this while on a shopping trip with her daughter.
0: And she's on that phone, roughly the same time that she's getting text messages from the classmates and family members and things like that. And then I sent her a second text message at roughly at 3:15 in the afternoon, saying, "This is not a joke. This is the police department. You need to contact me right now." That was the last contact. That's when her phone went off.
1: The evidence was mounting. So Richie stepped up his surveillance of Giselle.
0: We placed a tracker on her car.
1: Why?
0: See if she would take us to a location that Michelle would possibly be.
1: But that didn't happen. Not to say, though, her behavior wasn't suspicious. Remember the vigil the Lay family held a week after Michelle's disappearance, the one attended by Giselle's ex-boyfriend, Scott? It turned out Giselle was there, too, sort of. The tracking device showed Giselle circling the block as Michelle's family pleaded for help. And later, it showed her driving past Scott's house. Why?

0: Richie was all but sure now Giselle had something to do with Michelle's disappearance. The question now was, did she have some help?
1: It was something that we had to look at.
2: If so, who?
1: Yeah, dive into her life. Who's her friends? And who can we talk to that knows Giselle?
0: Richie consulted an Alameda County assistant DA, now deputy district attorney, a guy named Butch Ford.
3: Some of my colleagues, their response was, well, who helped her do it? Because she's a woman, she's pregnant. In order to do this, she had to have help.
0: Prosecutors had a hard time believing Esteban was physically capable of killing Michelle Lay all by herself.
3: We encouraged them to make sure they eliminated any possible suspects, such as the father of Giselle's child.
0: That would be Scott, the ex-boyfriend Butch is referring to. And so everybody's antenna went up. In late July of 2011, 63 days after Michelle's disappearance, as the Lay family searched the hills for her, Richie got a very strange phone call from Scott, who sounded out of breath.
1: Saying that he believed that he had found Michelle's phone. I asked him, where did you find Michelle's phone? In the backseat of his car.
4: Coming up, at first, police doubt Scott's story.
1: Had we missed something? Is he the other part of this?
4: Or was he Giselle's next victim?
5: Did you ever have any concern about Scott's safety?
1: Yes. And we advise Scott that if it is Giselle, you have to be concerned for your safety as well.
6: 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This is your last opportunity.
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0: It's hard to tell from this video, but the prime suspect in Michelle Lay's disappearance, Giselle Esteban, is tiny, barely 5'2". And at the time she was questioned by police, she was 3 months pregnant with her second child, which made detectives wonder.
1: Is there somebody else involved with her?
0: It was a question often repeated at the Alameda County DA's office.
3: We have an able-bodied young lady who disappears from a public place. So automatically our minds went to, was there more than one person involved?
0: And so when Richie got a call from Giselle's ex-boyfriend claiming to have found Michelle's iPhone, he was worried.
1: I was very concerned that had we missed something, is he the other part of this? Then it's, why is he telling us this? If he is the other part of this, why is he finding this and telling us about evidence?
0: And that was the key question. Why would Scott admit to having incriminating evidence? Was he trying to outsmart the cops by pretending to be helpful? to have found Michelle's iPhone when he had it all along? Or was he afraid? Afraid somebody was trying to set him up? Which might have been the reason why Scott shared this document with detectives. This is a temporary restraining order against Giselle Esteban. In signed declarations, both Scott and his mother told how their family was awakened early one morning by Scott's car alarm. Scott went to investigate.
1: And while he's out front, he hears his mother screaming. He goes inside. Giselle is inside of his house. She's inside his room, tampering with his computer.
0: Sound familiar? It was the same thing Esteban was doing at the nursing school.
2: And when was this vis-a-vis the murder?
1: 4 days before, on the Tuesday.
0: But there was something else. A piece of evidence you have to hear to believe. Scott told the detectives that 4 months before Michelle's disappearance, Giselle harangued and threatened him, verbal attacks so alarming, he recorded some on his iPhone, just in case something bad ever happened. This one in Scott's car, their small daughter sitting in the back seat listening. You listen closely. You're about to hear the real Giselle Esteban.
13: I asked you, can we just be honest about Michelle? Because she's the one issue that I really, really am having a hard time dealing with.
14: That's not what you said at all.
13: Yes. Okay,
14: we
13: well, then fine. Starting from now, we are going to be honest about Michelle. Do you understand me? Yes. Whether you sleep with her, whether you share food with her, whether you talk to her, you will be honest with me. Look at me. You will be honest with me regarding her. Otherwise, I will take your life and hers. Mom. And you can take that to the grave with you.
14: Why?
13: Why? Because you lied about her so many times, it's hard to believe that you didn't sleep with her and lock her up. You deserve to die for your lies, as does she. And you will. If you do it again, this is your last and final warning.
14: Why?
13: Do you understand me? It's your last and final warning.
0: Richie, listen to Giselle's tone careen from aggrieved to furious to threatening all in less than a minute. This was far from the subdued woman he'd met back in May.
1: It was apparent that she was a violent person.
5: Did you ever have any concern about Scott's safety?
1: Yes. And we advise Scott that if it is Giselle, you have to be concerned for your safety as well.
5: And he might well be a target.
1: Yeah.
0: Esteban, it was clear in the recording, had become fixated on her old friend. Was convinced Michelle had somehow broken up her relationship with Scott. And yet, as Richie took pains to discover,
1: Michelle and Scott were nothing more than just friends. She had a boyfriend. Scott was just one of the many friends that she had. But the only person in this world that seemed to think that there was more to it was Giselle.
0: Prosecutor Butch Ford heard the audio too and read the 1,500 pages of texts and emails Scott gave police.
3: For the better part of 6 years, she had an obsession with Michelle. Her text messages were filled with hatred towards Michelle at every step of the way. And then towards the last 4 months or so, they were filled with hatred towards Scott, wishing his death.
0: Wow.
3: They were just filled with hate towards the two of them, with blame towards Michelle for ruining her relationship and essentially breaking her family.
5: Do you think there's any truth to that at all?
3: Only from the standpoint that Giselle believed it was Michelle's fault.
5: Huh.
3: So if, in terms of responding to that question, the answer has to be yes, there's truth to it,
5: from
3: Giselle's perspective, because she had to blame somebody.
5: This is a very disturbed individual.
3: Yes. There's no question about that. From my perspective, when we're dealing with, in particular, murderers, my position is that they're all sort of screwed up.
5: Yeah.
3: Because the normal person doesn't react that way. I mean, we have to believe that, right?
5: Right.
3: The normal person does not react that way. So at some level, anytime somebody, one person commits a murder, there's something that's loose in their head. There has to be.
0: Butch Ford may know more than most about the parameters of human nature. He helped raise 8 younger siblings while growing up in South Central L.A., worked his own way through law school, and now as a prosecutor, seeks out sound advice from someone who has seen it all, his own grandmother.
3: I have dinner every Wednesday at my grandmother's house.
0: The first female African-American judge appointed in Alameda County.
3: I've never had a case that I haven't spoken to her about and run ideas by her in terms of trial presentation, closing arguments, things like that. I always run it by her.
0: But this case was special. Ford's grandmother was struck by the Lays' devotion to Michelle, by their determination to find answers. But it was clear there were still too many questions to take this case to court.
3: The theory was that Giselle had done something to bring about her demise. It just was a question of
15: what?
3: Of what and how we prove it.
0: In fact, without a body, how could they prove there was a murder at all?
4: Coming up, in a strange twist of fate, the mother of Amber Dubois joins another search for Michelle, along with her new dog.
16: She was barking. She jumps up on me and takes off again. And I followed her, and I noticed rope sticking out of the ground.
4: A dramatic discovery when Dateline continues.
0: All Saints Catholic Church in Hayward, California. Hardly the sort of place a detective would expect to get a hot tip in a murder case. But that's exactly what happened. It was the priest who called the police, wound up talking to the inspector at the time, Fraser Ritchie, and told him a story about an odd encounter with a young woman who came to him seeking solace of some kind.
1: It was actually outside of an office in a patio area. Then he asked her several times, do you want to go into a confessional? She said no. So that's why he was able to talk to us about it. And he said that she was wearing a medical type scrubs, same physical build characteristics of Giselle, and she was asking for forgiveness for something that she had not yet done.
17: Wait a minute. She asked for forgiveness for a sin
1: that's what the
17: she hadn't committed.
1: That's the interpretation that the priest had got. That was roughly at 3 o'clock in the afternoon, the day that Michelle went missing.
0: Ritchie was convinced Giselle Esteban killed Michelle Lay. So was then Assistant DA, Prosecutor Butch Ford. But they didn't know how she did it, or when she did it, or where she did it, or, more important, what she did with the body.
3: If you don't have a body, it makes the case more difficult.
0: And so Ritchie and the other investigators with the Hayward PD continued the tedious work of building a murder case without a body. They ran fingerprints. They sent DNA out for testing. They interviewed witnesses, all quietly, out of sight of the family and press. They tested a strand of hair found in Michelle's car. It turned out to be Giselle's. Some of her touched DNA on the turn signal, too. But since the two knew each other, that wasn't enough evidence to make an arrest. So they checked Giselle's cell phone records, found that her phone, like Michelle's, left a trail in the hours after Michelle vanished. And what do you know?
1: The locations that Michelle's phone went, Giselle's phone also went.
17: As if they're traveling together.
1: Yes.
0: The eavesdropping electronics was closing in. Here was surveillance video showing Giselle trying to access the nursing school's computers the night before Michelle's disappearance. And here, the scene at the Apple store the day after Michelle vanished. Esteban getting Michelle's iPhone unlocked and later using it at the Chuck E. Cheese. But still, it wasn't enough. Until the lab results finally came back from evidence seized that very first night in Giselle Esteban's apartment. Specifically, from her shoes. Those tests uncovered a trace amount of blood. Blood that belonged to Michelle. Only one explanation for that. And so on September 7th, 2011, 104 days after Michelle Lay's disappearance, Inspector Fraser Ritchie went to Giselle Esteban's house for a final visit.
1: We showed up on that September morning, waited for her to come out of her house. I pulled up in front with two other investigators. We got out of the car. She looked at me very nonchalantly, dismissive. What now? You're under arrest. Not for what, anything. It was just like a matter of fact. She was waiting for it. It wasn't, there was no sign of guilt. There was no sign of remorse. There was nothing. It was just, she just, okay.
0: And when the news was announced, Michelle's family knew Giselle, knew her as one of Michelle's closest friends, and they were stunned.
18: I never suspected her and thought the worst until we knew for sure.
19: You know, I didn't think it was her. When Giselle was having problems, Michelle would go to these counseling sessions with her, all because she felt that Giselle would always be her friend, and that was her last text to Giselle, was that no matter what, you'll always be my friend.
0: And now with Giselle Esteban's arrest, the Lay family found themselves in a strange paradox. Glad someone would finally be held accountable for Michelle's disappearance, yet refusing to accept she was dead. To them, the fact that no body had been found meant there was still hope, however slim, that they might find her alive.
18: I was still hoping, you know, without finding my sister's remains, I was still holding out hope until it was definitive. We were going to fight for her.
0: And so, 113 days after Michelle disappeared, 10 days after the arrest, the family mounted yet another search. This time, they were joined by Carrie McGonigal, whose daughter Amber Dubois had been kidnapped and murdered in San Diego 2 years earlier. And like Mark Klass before her, Carrie formed an organization to help find the missing. She brought her new search dog with her, a search dog in training.
16: And she was acting weird. She was jumping all over the place. She was barking, wanted to get away from me. And as I buckled her up, she took off from me and ran. And so I start running after her, and she comes back, and she jumps up on me and takes off again. And I followed her, and she was just standing still. And so I reached down to put her leash on, and I noticed some twine rope sticking out of the ground and then some bones next to it.
0: It was the skeletal remains of a young woman, unidentified. Michelle's cousin Christine was back at the command center.
19: I remember search director Brad Dennis took a break, and he looked at me. He's like, "Hey, babe, we'll be right back." He never leaves the search center. So he left, and I was like, "Oh, something must have happened. They must have found something." But he was like, "I just need a break. I'm going out there and looking at, you know, some random evidence they found."
0: But then her phone rang. A reporter with a tip from someone in the search party.
19: And he told me, "Oh, I heard they found Michelle's body. Can you comment on that?" And I just started shaking. I told him, "We haven't found her." But I knew that they did. When I got that call from the reporter, I knew.
0: But there wasn't confirmation. Not yet. The medical examiner still had to match up dental records, and that, the family was told, could take a few days.
19: It might sound really dumb now, but I was still really stubborn about it. I just didn't. There was nothing that could tell me that Michelle was dead. But we all stayed in a hotel room because we were just hiding. I think we all, no one knew where we were, just in a hotel room for the next few days. And then I think about 4 days later, the Hayward police came to our hotel and they told us that she had been confirmed to be found through her dental records.
0: At that point, you couldn't pretend anymore.
19: Yeah.
0: After 4 months, the family's long and determined search to find Michelle was over. But their goal, no matter how remote, was always to bring her home alive. That she was found dead was a blow that took them to their knees.
19: That was one of the very few times I think I really let myself cry. Part of me was relieved that it's over, that we had found her and we had brought her home. And then a majority of me was very angry. And it just felt hollow.
0: Now there was one thing left to do: make sure Michelle got justice. But that, it turned out, was not going to be so easy.
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0: In October of 2012, when Gisele Esteban went on trial for the murder of Michelle Lay, prosecutor Butch Ford expected he'd have his hands full.
3: I thought she would fight tooth and nail that she didn't do it because she doesn't want her family and, more importantly, probably her kids to know that she's responsible for that.
0: So, in his opening statement, Ford laid out a devastating case, all pointing to premeditated first-degree murder. Motive? Tons of it. Esteban's life was in shambles, said Ford. She'd lost custody of a daughter. Her boyfriend left her. She blamed it all on her successful, too beautiful friend, Michelle, and set about methodically to kill one of the few people left in the world who still tried to be her friend. Why'd she sneak into the school? To find Michelle's new address, maybe kill her there, said Ford. Why'd she send those texts from the Apple Store and the Chuck E. Cheese? To cover up her crime. But she couldn't hide from the cameras, said the prosecutor. The phone pings, her own electronic trail, and the DNA in the car confirmed it. The evidence was overwhelming, just no refuting it, said Ford. And so the defense didn't even try. Instead, they did something wholly unexpected, a big surprise. Gisele admitted she did it.
7: So you're putting all of these building blocks together to show that she had to be responsible for
3: yes.
7: this, and then she goes and admits it.
3: Yes. I could not believe she would allow her defense to be, I did it.
0: But there was a reason, said the defense. Gisele had been provoked. She killed Michelle in the heat of passion. Michelle, she claimed, was a lying schemer who had been busy stealing what little Gisele had left in life, her family. Mark Klass watched from the back of the courtroom and was disgusted.
15: I don't think character assassination is a defense. I think that if you're going to defend against the indefensible, you have to find a better way of doing it than to vilify the victim.
0: But Ford was worried. The defense just might work.
3: If I come in as a defense lawyer and I say, we're going to tell you that my client did it, even though the district attorney has the burden of proof, but we're going to tell you why it happened, because that's the most important thing.
7: And that's something the DA can't tell you.
3: Exactly. And it has an air of credibility.
0: And thus, it's not first-degree murder.
3: Yes, a voluntary manslaughter. And then you get out in 9 years.
0: So that was the big fight.
3: Yes.
0: There was another problem. Even as Ford methodically laid out the evidence for the jury, what he couldn't do, and this turned out to be a big hole in his case, was tell the jury how the murder took place. Michelle's remains were so decomposed, the coroner couldn't determine the cause of death.
3: The pathologist's report indicated that they not only visually examined Michelle's remains, but also examined it using an x-ray to look for any sort of trauma to her skull, her bones, anything of that nature, and they couldn't locate any.
0: And, well, security cameras seemed to have recorded just about everything before and after the murder. They didn't capture the crime itself.
3: It's my position that the evidence of the crime is most supported by an assault with a sharp object, a stabbing object, a knife, a box cutter, something to that effect. Truthfully, I believe that she snuck up behind her, grabbed her by her hair, and assaulted her with a sharp object.
0: We should explain why that small woman could do that kind of damage.
3: Yes. It immediately incapacitates you. You can't yell out. You can't scream. The forensic evidence, the blood evidence, all of that seems to indicate that type of assault. The only person who knows for sure is Giselle.
0: But she wasn't talking, choosing instead to sit passively throughout the trial.
18: We would constantly look at the jury, like, what are they thinking? Are they buying this? Are they believing all this nonsense that the defense is offering up? You know, that this is heat of passion, that this wasn't planned.
0: Michael was in court every day, as was Christine and the aunts and uncles and parents and cousins. All of them took time off work to be united for Michelle.
3: Oftentimes in homicide cases, nobody shows up for the victim. Or maybe it's a mother or father or a sibling. In this case, every day there were between, I would say, 12 and 20 family members. And knowing that the vast majority of them had traveled from San Diego to be present, to show everybody that Michelle was missed, it was really touching to me and inspiring in that, again, it made me want to work even harder to ensure that I had done everything I could to bring about what was the just result. And I had mentioned that was the only thing I promised to the family was that I would work as hard as I could to make sure that the right result came.
8: Do you encounter families like that very often?
3: On that level, no.
0: When the case went to the jury, everything was up in the air. Prosecutor Ford didn't worry particularly when the jury stayed out a full day. Even when it stayed out 2 days. After 3 days, Ford began to wonder if he'd done enough to debunk Giselle's heat of passion defense. After 4, everybody wondered.
3: The longest deliberation that I'd ever had was 4 days. This was now getting to 4.5 days, so I started to have concern.
4: Coming up, day 5, and the suspense is over. The jury sends word of a verdict.
19: We were just all holding hands in the front row.
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0: Giselle Esteban readily admitted she killed her friend Michelle Lay. but she claimed it was in the heat of the moment. She was angry, provoked by Michelle. The defense, which in a way blamed Michelle for her own death. To friends and family sitting in the courtroom, the strategy seemed outrageous. And yet, after the jury had been out 4 long days, they all worried that it worked.
15: I was wondering if the jury sat in the same trial that I sat in.
19: We were going crazy. We were really afraid that either they felt sympathy for the defendant because she is a woman, or that she has children, or you never know.
18: By the 5th day, we were thinking, what if they let her off easy?
0: And then finally on the 5th day, the jury announced they were ready. There could be no acquittal. Their choices were first-degree murder or voluntary manslaughter, a verdict that could have Esteban back on the street before she's 40.
19: I remember our hearts were just pounding. We were being lined up. And we sat down and we saw the jury walk in. And a couple of them, like, you can just tell on their faces that they were exhausted. They looked exhausted. And we were just all holding hands in the front row. They're all shaking. And you can see Butch, and he was just up there. It's like hands in his head, and all of us just praying. And then we heard guilty of murder first. I burst right into tears. And there's that feeling was just so indescribable. How much relief was there?
0: 17 months after Michelle Lay went missing, after endless searches, a relentless investigation, a tense trial, finally an end. The search for Michelle and for justice was over.
19: One of the things I was so angry about was that nothing made sense. Nothing made sense. Why did it have to happen to Michelle? And so I think the verdict brought reason. Like a sense of someone committed a murder, they will pay for the crime.
2: It's just as awful as it was, and the loss is just as great, but the world is back on its axis, or something like that.
19: In some way, yeah.
5: How was it to get that verdict? What was it like?
3: In one word, relief.
5: What did your grandmother say?
3: She asked, how is Michelle's family doing? Because I had talked to her about what a great family they were. I have nothing but respect for that family. And they had faith in the process, and more than anything, I appreciated that they had faith in me.
0: The Lay family's uncommon grace and dignity and determined togetherness infected many of the families that stood with them during those dark months.
15: They were able to do what a lot of other families have never been able to do, and that's rally around each other in a time of great need to prop each other up.
0: Michael and Christine volunteered with Mark Class's organization. They helped to coordinate searches in the case of a teenager kidnapped near San Jose, their way to honor Michelle. Michelle, who still refuses somehow to leave them.
19: She mainly comes in dreams, and it's so real that it feels like her. And she won't say a thing. She'll just give me a hug. Or something. I would flip out and be like, Michelle, where the heck have you been? We had this huge thing where we thought you were gone, you know? And she laughed and she said, I'm fine.
0: And Michael, when he and Michelle were little, they begged their mother to tell them the old Vietnamese folk tale of the woman in the moon who protects and watches over them. The tale is very real now for Michael Lay.
18: I feel like they're always watching me. And, at the very least, I like to believe that, my sister's with my mom, finally. And that, they're together and, it's not my time yet, but I just can't wait to see them again.
12: That's all for now. I'm Lester Holt. Thanks for joining us. I'm Lester Holt, and on Dateline, the dentist who predicted his own death and the loved ones who would not stop till the case was solved.
13: He had a premonition.
1: he believed someone was plotting his murder. I wonder what it must have been like when he saw the face of the person who was about to end his life.
10: I saw John laying right there. His clothing was drenched in blood.
13: You could see the bloody footprints that went through the hallway and out the back door.
14: This was clearly a killing of passion.
16: You're talking about someone who was a very strong, powerful, aggressive killer.
17: You're in charge of the investigation. You really cast a wide net.
19: I did. Days turned into weeks. Weeks turned into months. No arrest came.
26: Something's not right. This had the whole town just uneasy.
17: What are you thinking? I mean, he could be our prime suspect and I'm being told not to interview him?
27: I just had to keep going.
28: He probably was one step ahead of me every time.
4: Here's Andrea Canning with The Premonition.
29: He told me that he wanted to send me $10,000 to hold to investigate his murder because he was convinced that he was going to be killed and that his murder would be covered up and that the evidence would be buried along with him and that it would go unsolved.
17: That's one of the craziest things I've heard in this job.
29: It's almost like he was writing a story about his life, yes.
30: A terrible premonition. It all happened here in the town where he grew up. John Yelnick's life story came to an end in Blairsville, Pennsylvania. It was April 13th, 2006. A little boy from next door, 9-year-old Zachary Use, was the first to discover the awful thing that happened to the 39-year-old dentist.
17: I know this is really hard. Why did you go over to John's house that day?
10: That day I was just looking for somebody to hang out with.
30: Zach was hoping to see John's son. They'd been such good friends. Instead, Zach saw something no child should ever have to see.
10: So I'm walking up to his porch, and I noticed the broken glass on the steps. He had red carpet, so I didn't notice the blood at first. But I noticed that his panel side window on the left was broken, and there was blood kind of smeared a little bit going down the front.
30: He was scared, but he kept going.
10: I put my hand through the window, I unlocked the door, went inside. And I saw John laying right there.
17: How bad was it?
10: He had a slit on his throat. His clothing was drenched in blood.
17: You see this horrific scene, and do you run home?
10: Yeah, I run to my porch.
30: He wanted to tell his big brother to come.
10: And I was just like, Craig, Craig, Craig.
30: In minutes, the family was on the phone with 911. When dispatchers put out the call, first responders were mistakenly told it was a heart attack. So when Blairsville patrolman Don Isherwood pulled up, he was surprised by what he found.
13: Well, as I approach, the neighbor kids and their father were on the porch. And then as you approach the stairs, you can see the broken glass from one of the window panes. And the glass was out over the steps and onto the porch.
17: What are you thinking now?
13: Well, you can see blood rolling down from the shards of the blood. So
17: this was no heart attack.
13: Doesn't look like a heart attack now, no.
30: The terrible truth was on the other side of the door.
13: So we walk in here and you see the struggle, and the poor doctor's body was lying right here.
17: So that must have been a real shock to the system. Because you didn't know yet that a man's been stabbed to death right here.
13: It was pretty gruesome. There was, you could see the bloody footprints that went through the hallway and out the back door.
17: Are you thinking right away that those footprints likely belonged to the killer?
13: Yeah, the first thing I looked at was the doctor was in bare feet, so you know that someone else was in here.
30: He knew he needed help right away. His superior, Corporal Janelle Leidick, was driving around with her kids when she got the call. And even then, the details were confusing.
28: They said there's a cardiac arrest.
17: Is that kind of weird that you're being requested
28: For a
17: cardiac arrest?
28: For a cardiac arrest, it is. So I actually turned the car around with my whole family in it, four kids and my husband, and just pulled up in front of the house.
17: What do you see?
28: Blood is the first thing that I noticed on the walls. And I stepped in a little bit further, and I saw a body on the floor. And I'm like, okay, you go clear the house.
30: It would be Leidick's first murder investigation, and events were unfolding quickly. She and Isherwood were the only officers there. And she was afraid the killer was still nearby.
17: Not only this is a crazy scene, but your four kids are out in the car, and your husband.
28: Yep. This was, I don't know if somebody else is in a house, so I stood between the house and them. and waited.
6: So you're protecting the scene and kind of protecting your four kids who are out in the car.
28: Exactly.
13: And then after I come down...
6: She sent Patrolman Isherwood room to room to look for the assailant. And that's where he found another horrible sight.
13: So as I come down into the basement to clear, the first thing I notice is a large puddle of blood in this area here. Starting to think, well, did the scene begin down here? Right. And then when I looked up, I realized that the blood was dripping through the floor. So that's...
6: That just tells you how gruesome it was that there was that much blood.
13: Correct.
6: At about the same time, John Yelnick's cousin, Marianne Clark, was running some errands. Easter was just 3 days away.
28: And as I'm driving through Blairsville, I hear fire whistles blowing. And I didn't think anything of it. I went home, but as I'm going into my house, my phone's ringing, and it was a good friend of mine who lived by John. And she said, something bad's happening at John's house. And I said, well, it can't be. He should be at my parents' now. And she said, no, there's something bad. So I went over.
6: What happened when you approached the house?
28: I see the local funeral director walking my way. And when we confronted each other, I said, you know, did John have a heart attack? And he said, no, it's much worse.
6: Who finally told you what had happened inside that house?
28: Janelle Leidick, an officer with the Blairsville police, came out and said that John had been murdered.
6: That premonition about his own murder had come true. But he also predicted it would go unsolved. Would he be right? Not if John's loved ones had anything to do with it.
28: I was determined it's not going to happen. It's not going to go away.
12: Who would want to kill John Yelnick when we come back?
7: Do we now lock our doors? Do we now get security systems? This is unheard of.
12: The case of the small-town dentist would take some strange turns.
6: Your mom had the medium psychic sisters come over to help out?
10: Yeah.
12: Unusual investigators and an unbelievable obstacle.
6: Did you quickly start to have an uneasy feeling about the thoroughness of this investigation?
28: Yes, almost instantly. Like something's not right. Something's not going well here because there's just no reason for this to take so long.
6: Blairsville is a little town about an hour from Pittsburgh. Not a place where big news stories are a common occurrence. But a prosperous young dentist had been murdered in a horrible way. And that got people's attention. Jennifer Mealy, who was a local TV reporter in Pittsburgh, was among the first on the scene.
8: I still remember being taken back by what I saw. Not only were there people everywhere, there were police and firemen and ambulance everywhere lining the street.
13: After the scene was secured, that's when I began canvassing the neighborhood and talking with the neighbors to see if anyone heard or saw anything during the night.
6: One thing seemed clear. The neighbors were terrified.
8: Because no one in this community wants to think this was a random crime. Do we now lock our doors in Blairsville? Do we now get security systems in Blairsville? This is unheard of. Things like this don't happen here.
6: Most of the neighbors could only tell police that John Yelnick was a nice guy. John's closest friends, like Dennis Vaughn, would agree.
9: I met John in 1985. We were both attending the same college, and I was struck immediately by his personality. You always knew where John was at a function or at a party, usually because there was a crowd of people around him.
6: Maggie McCartan met John later in life, but they had a lot in common.
11: Anytime you were around him, it was he was making you laugh, he was making you smile. He had... He and I kind of shared that same affiliation for old TV, so, you know, we'd try to one-up each other on TV trivia.
6: Was he kind of old school, given his choice in TV, and was he kind of old-fashioned?
9: He was very old-fashioned. He literally was born too late in a lot of ways. All of his entertainment choices, movie, television, music, all tended to skew towards older things. And in his personal life, he was old school, too. Did not own a cell phone. Up until the day he died, he didn't own one.
6: John's friends became his family. And his real family? Well, that was pretty small.
28: His father died when he was just months old in a tragic car accident.
6: So for years, Mom was his world.
28: His mother doted on him.
6: John was smart?
0: John was very bright, yes. He was always on honor roll in high school, dean's list in college, and he was goal-oriented. He wanted to be a dentist, and even the teachers in school, in hindsight, said that, you know, that's what John cared about was his sciences and becoming a dentist and coming back to Blairsville to practice.
9: And he did. He ended up being a partner with his own dentist later after he graduated, moved back to his small town of Blairsville.
30: His partner was his childhood dentist, the guy who inspired him to go into family dentistry.
2: And he really liked working with kids.
9: He loved working with
2: working
9: kids.
2: On kids' teeth.
9: Yes. And I think it was mutual. I think the kids enjoyed coming to see him, too.
2: Well, it sounds like with his sense of humor, he would be perfect for little ones.
9: He had the amazing ability to relate comically to any age. He was popular with the elderly. He was popular with toddlers, and he was popular with everybody in between. Everybody found him funny.
10: He would try to make me laugh to open my mouth to check my teeth, but, you know, sometimes it wouldn't work.
2: Was he a good dentist?
10: Yeah, he pulled out a tooth. I remember that day very vividly, and he gave me a toy out of the box.
30: John Yelnick dated around for a few years, but when he was in his late 20s, he met the one, Michelle Kamler, and his life would never be the same.
9: Michelle worked for a while as a Budweiser girl, going in a bathing suit around to bars, giving samples and things, getting her picture taken with the customers. He would tell his friends and people that he finally got the homecoming queen.
30: Dr. Maria Takaleski met John in dental school, and they stayed close.
11: John had dated pretty girls in the past, but none that looked quite like Michelle. She was beautiful. That was the first thing he was taken with, that someone that was so pretty was interested in John.
30: John brought her to Dennis's housewarming party.
9: I think he was very proud walking around having her on his arm.
30: Everyone at the party noticed John's new girlfriend, including Dennis's father.
9: He made the comment, something along the lines of, John better watch out for this one.
30: But John was moving full speed ahead. Michelle had two kids, which was fine with him. He'd always dreamed of having a big family. And when John's mother fell ill with pancreatic cancer, Michelle dropped everything to take care of her in her final months.
2: Michelle stepped up to the plate and helped John care for his mom?
9: Yeah, Michelle pretty much provided full-time care for John's mother while she was sick and while he was tending to his dental practice. She was there most of the time caring for her daily needs.
2: What did you think about that? I mean, that's pretty selfless to meet someone and then next thing you know, you're a full-time caregiver.
9: Yeah, I was very impressed because Michelle had two children of her own as well to care for. And the fact that she stepped up and helped his mom through this very difficult time, you know, feeding her, dressing her, bathing her, things like that, I thought was pretty remarkable.
30: Michelle seemed to be everything John needed, too. And in a matter of months, she had a 2-carat diamond ring on her finger.
0: Some friends felt that maybe that was a little too generous and that maybe he should have just got the smaller diamond.
2: Hey, when you're in love, you're in love.
0: You're in love. So they got the big ring and the tennis bracelets and all of the lovely things that the girls like.
2: I'm sure he thought she was worth it.
0: I'm sure.
2: Not too long after they met, Viva Las Vegas.
0: Viva Las Vegas. Before any of us knew, they were planning to go to Las Vegas and get married. New Year's Eve.
2: John's happy?
0: John's happy, yes.
2: He got his homecoming queen.
0: And bride, all in one package. So yes, John was on top of the world.
30: John's new life as a husband and stepdad was just what he wanted. The one-time bachelor was now involved with school, sports, travel hockey. He even helped take Michelle's kids on road trips with the rest of their team. There's Michelle. John's behind the camera.
3: Michelle, you wanted this on tape.
30: But something was missing.
9: He was happy as a stepfather, but at the end of the day, he just wasn't fully satisfied, I think, until he could have a child of his own. That was always something very important to him. And so they tried. And finally, they made the decision then that they would just adopt and ultimately made a couple of trips to Russia that resulted in them one time coming home with a little baby boy. Mm-hmm.
30: JJ. Suddenly, all of John Yelnick's love and hopes were wrapped up in this little boy.
2: How excited was John?
9: John was thrilled. He I'd never seen him that happy, ever. And John was just beaming from ear to ear, was just so proud. of this little boy.
6: They bought a big house with a pool, a bar, and a hot tub. Life was rich and full for a while. But that wasn't the house where police were standing now. This was a small house where John Yelnick was killed.
17: What was the house telling you about the victim?
13: As you walk through, it was very neat and orderly. After I went upstairs, you could see the recently renovated child's room with the new carpeting and paint, and it even had a TV with a video game set up to play.
6: And there among the shards of glass and blood-soaked floorboards, police noticed something else. With Easter just 3 days away, there were Christmas presents still unopened. How had it come to this? What happened to John Yelnick's carefully crafted life?
12: Coming up.
1: This case of Dr. Yelnick was certainly one of the most violent deaths I've seen.
4: A violent struggle.
1: His head is pushed through this multi-paned glass arrangement on the right side of the door.
4: What kind of clues would be left in the chaos?
28: I needed any evidence that they may have collected, including the fingernails of John Yelnick.
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6: At first glance, the scene of Dr. John Yelnick's murder was all blood and chaos. But investigators are trained to make sense of the chaos. And that's where local legend, forensic pathologist Dr. Cyril Wecht, entered the case.
1: This case of Dr. Yelnick was certainly one of the most violent deaths I've seen.
6: Dr. Wecht consulted on sensational cases from the Kennedy assassination to the murder of JonBenet Ramsey. He'd done more than 20,000 autopsies. And with his lab just minutes from Blairsville, the local coroner asked that he perform the autopsy on John Yelnick. Dr. Wecht also decided to visit the murder scene.
1: My own inspection of the death scene indicated that Dr. Yelnick had been injured already in the back part of the house.
6: Dr. Wecht believed the assailant then chased John Yelnick through the house.
1: It's a very mobile situation. You're fleeing from me, and I'm chasing you, and I'm inflicting injuries as you go along.
6: Dr. Wecht explained why the window by the front door was broken and covered in blood.
1: His head is pushed through this multi-paned glass arrangement on the right side of the door, looking at it from the inside.
6: John Yelnick suffered massive, possibly fatal injuries to his neck when his head was pushed through the glass. But the attack wasn't over.
1: Dr. Yelnick then finally fell to the ground, obviously, and his throat then was slashed.
30: As a forensic scientist with more than 50 years' experience, Dr. Wecht surmised the killer had to be strong and large enough to overwhelm the nearly 6-foot-tall dentist and to slash him with a knife.
1: The blade would have been maybe 6 inches or more, and as I recall, I think a one-sided blade.
30: That was the story of John Yelnick's death. Over in Blairsville, the crime scene was also telling a story about his life.
14: In the living room, there were papers and maybe TV guide and magazines.
17: There was something on the table that was very important, very telling to what this victim was going through.
28: Yeah, the divorce papers were on the coffee table, and they were covered in blood also.
17: John Yelnick was

0: to break the news to Michelle.
1: John shares a son, JJ, with his estranged wife, Michelle. Was it imperative that you notify her right away about the death?
2: They were still married, so she would be the next of kin and the person we had to notify.
0: Michelle was living in her new place with a new boyfriend, a Pennsylvania state trooper. They'd been together for nearly 2 years.
1: How did you feel about her dating a state trooper?
3: Well, when I first heard it and I knew that she and John were headed for a divorce, I thought, you know what, couldn't be any better role model or better influence on John's son or on Michelle's children.
0: JJ and the older two were in bed by the time police arrived at Michelle's home. She had already heard that John had died, but told police she heard it was a heart attack. They let her know he was murdered. John's friends got the news the next day.
4: I was picking up my children for the weekend. It was Easter weekend, and I saw a lot of missed messages, texts, and voicemails. So I listened to one of the voicemails, and it was just somebody sobbing.
1: Who was it? Who had left the message?
4: John's neighbor.
1: And what did she tell you?
4: She said that John was dead.
0: Maria was home with her family. Her husband took the call.
5: And I remember just looking at him and saying, no. And I start pleading to God, please don't let him have been killed. Please don't let him have been killed. And I fell to the floor and just sobbed.
0: Back in his forensic lab, Cyril Wecht was saving blood samples, tissue. He collected photos and clipped Yelnick's fingernails, along with the precious DNA that might be underneath them.
1: You sent one of your officers to the autopsy of John Yelnick?
2: I did.
1: Why did you want someone to be there?
2: I needed any evidence that they may have collected, including the fingernails of John Yelnick.
0: That's when she did something unusual. Officer Leidick stashed them in the evidence fridge at police headquarters instead of immediately sending them to the state police lab. This may have been her first homicide investigation, but her instincts were telling her, protect the evidence and move very carefully.
6: Coming up.
7: Neighbor after neighbor told us we needed to hone in on the next door neighbors.
6: What was going on next door?
1: So you just straight up asked her, were you having an affair with John Yelnick?
2: Yes.
0: Funerals are never easy. John Yelnick's was particularly grim.
5: John was wearing a turtleneck in the casket, and when I went early the next morning, I moved the turtleneck down and saw the slash wounds where his head was almost severed. John never wore a turtleneck in his life, but it was the only way to cover up how he died.
4: It was an emotional roller coaster in a lot of ways, but it was also an opportunity to get together and share John's stories.
0: Tears and memories. Now it was time for friends to talk to the police.
4: The morning after, I was at the police station and was questioned because I was one of the last people at his house just a few days earlier.
1: Did they have to look at you as someone they needed to eliminate?
4: Yes. Yeah, so they asked a lot of questions of me and my relationship with John and things of that.
0: The Blairsville police spent a lot of time speaking with John's friends, neighbors, and even drinking buddies, establishing alibis and checking out shoe sizes to compare against the bloody prints left in the house. They already knew the prints didn't belong to Zach, the boy who found the body.
1: Were you certain that those footprints were the killer's?
2: They had to be. I don't know who else it could have been. It had to be.
1: So find out who belongs to the footprints and you'll probably find your killer.
2: It's a big clue. Yes.
0: They started with the neighbors. And in this town, where everyone knows everyone, police learned a lot.
1: Your officers are told that there was some commotion or some noise at 1:30 in the morning.
2: Right.
0: According to Jennifer Mealy, one neighbor said the sound was just awful.
7: So you have one neighbor who hears what he believes to be a pig squealing in the early morning hours of the murder.
0: Another neighbor heard what sounded like an argument. A man yelling something specific.
2: I'll never loan you money again.
1: The neighbor across the street is hearing someone say, I'll never loan you money again.
2: Correct.
0: Interesting, since they're among John Yelnick's papers, police found a blood-spattered check from Zachary's mother, Melissa Use, who lived next door.
7: Neighbor after neighbor told

0: told us we needed to hone in on the next door neighbors. The next door neighbors had the biggest connection to John Yelnick.
1: Did John ever talk to you about Melissa Use?
2: No. I knew that they went to high school together, and I knew that Melissa was wanting to open a bakery. And I knew John being John, he didn't care about money at all. And so he was loaning her money to start up a bakery in Blairsville.
1: $15,000?
2: Yes, $15,000.
1: Melissa's married.
2: Melissa's married.
1: But rumors start up that John and Melissa are having a fling.
2: I never heard those rumors until after the murder, that there was people were seeing them on the porch, or that there was, you know, neighbors paying attention and thought that something was going on because her husband was in the Navy and he would be gone for periods of time.
3: If the rumors of an affair were true, police had to consider the possibility that Tom Use, Melissa's husband and the father of the boy who found the body, was involved in the crime.
1: That must have really bothered you, that the fact that was a rumor.
4: Yeah, and John would never
1: town.
4: Do that. John was never that kind of person. He would never do that to somebody. And, you know, my mom was like family to him.
1: Was that something that you had to look at closely?
5: Yes, I had to look at everything.
1: How do you go about that? What's your strategy?
5: I was bold.
1: So you just straight up asked her, were you having an affair with John Yelnick?
5: Yes.
1: What did she say?
5: No, we're just really good friends for a long time.
1: Did you believe her?
5: Yes.
3: Leidick also spoke with Tom Use.
1: And did he think that they were having an affair, his wife and John?
5: He wouldn't answer the question directly.
1: That's kind of strange.
5: He kept saying about, I have to take care of the kids.
3: Officer Leidick decided to keep Tom Use on her list of possible suspects. Not that they were sharing this information with anyone. The police were playing this case pretty close to the vest.
0: When a murder investigation in a rural community begins, the release of information often comes in drips. It wasn't a big city murder, so it wasn't a big city press conference about what happened.
3: But at one point, the police did offer information to calm the public's fear.
6: And I think the first press information, if I'm not mistaken, locally in Blairsville, was a statement from the chief of police in Blairsville saying that the people of Blairsville shouldn't be worried. This is an isolated incident. And so I took that to mean, okay, they know that John was targeted, so they must know more.
3: Did police know enough that they were about to catch a killer? Not in this case. Not even close.
7: Coming up.
8: She could not sleep. She was very fearful. The kids were fearful. A bloody murder was right next door to their house. She goes, I need you girls to help me.
7: Enter the investigators from another realm.
1: Psychics come into this?
2: Yes, because we were so looking for clues, leads. 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
3: The people who lived on John Yelnick's quiet little street were startled awake by the sound of yelling, even screaming, on the night of the murder. And one of the neighbors heard a kind of argument.
0: Someone yelled, "I will never loan you money again."
3: John Yelnick may have loaned money to Zach's parents, but police learned he also loaned money to a number of people. One of them was a cousin, Tracy Jacobs.
1: All right, Tracy Jacobs. Someone else you looked at. Why?
5: He also borrowed money. He wanted to start a lawn mowing business or lawn care business.
3: He borrowed $20,000, to be exact.
5: I didn't know anything about him, so I wanted to find out more about him and try to find out if it's a possibility.
3: Jacobs told police John had never asked him to pay back the money, and police couldn't find evidence of any bad blood there.
1: Did you have him take a polygraph?
5: I did.
1: And?
5: He came back clear. He passed.
3: So no Tracy Jacobs. Police questioned other people with financial ties to John Yelnick, including his business partner. Turns out they were talking about splitting up the practice.
1: What happened there?
5: We looked into him only because he was trying to get out of the partnership.
3: In the end, police cleared the business partner, but suspicions about Tom Use seemed to linger.
1: Had it gotten out around town at school that your dad was being looked at?
4: Yeah, at school, actually. Kids would tell me all the time, you know, "We heard your dad did it." And I would tell them, like, "He did not do it. He did not do it." You know, like, "Where did you even hear that?" And, you know, they're like, "Oh, my parents said it," or, you know, "The TV said it," or, you know, "They said that he was a suspect," or whatever.
1: It must have really hurt.
4: It did. It hurt a lot.
3: Melissa was worried about the toll this was taking on her family, so she launched a very different kind of investigation.
1: Your mom had the medium psychic sisters
4: come
1: over to help out?
4: Yeah.
3: Meet Suzanne and Jean Vincent, Pittsburgh's psychic sisters.
1: How did you get involved in this case?
14: We got involved in this case when we went up to a psychic tea party.
3: Melissa Use attended that tea party, and the sisters say they sensed her fear and despair.
1: The police were looking at her husband, Tom, as a suspect.
14: Yes.
1: Or a person of interest.
8: She could not sleep. She was very fearful. The kids were fearful. The whole family was, a murder, a bloody murder was right next door to their house.
3: Melissa was so desperate to clear her husband's name, she asked the sisters for help.
14: And she goes, "I need you girls to come back and help me. Would you please come back to Blairsville and do a walkthrough through John Yelnick's house?" And we said that we would.
1: Psychics come into this just when it couldn't get any stranger?
2: Yes. You know, at the time, because we were so looking for clues, leads, you know, you bring in whoever might help in that area. And so they came to try and see if there was something they would hear from whoever they speak to give, you know, some kind of guidance.
3: As they walked through the house and yard, they reported feeling warm spots, cool spots. And they said they saw a black SUV and a woman with dark hair, among other things.
14: As we were going through the house, we had a flash of dog tags. And then we had a flash that this person was in the military as we were walking through the house.
3: The psychics later made a few more visits. Eventually, the media took an interest. Even the police came along to hear what the sisters had to say.
1: What's happening in that house as you're all going through the house with these psychic sisters?
5: I just kind of followed along and in the back of my mind saying, really?
1: I guess the question really is, at this point, were you becoming a little bit desperate or frustrated so maybe they could shed some light on it?
5: No, I was more upset with the family pushing it to get things done when I still had more work to do.
1: So you were kind of placating them, that like, here, I'll do this for you.
5: I figured it couldn't hurt, and I had the time, and I'm like, okay, let's go down, listen to what they have to say.
1: Did you learn anything from them?
5: No.
1: Did you feel like they were helping from what you were hearing?
2: Let's say I didn't learn anything new.
3: The psychics told Melissa they could see that her husband had nothing to do with the murder,
15: The police were already coming to that conclusion. For one, he had the wrong shoe size.
5: He has like a size 13 shoe or something like that, huge shoe. And there's footprints were not anywhere near that.
15: Police also learned that Tom Use had a good relationship with John Yelnick. And when he passed a polygraph, he was taken off the list. So as neighbors, friends, and distant relatives fell off the radar, police started to home in on someone else.
16: Coming up.
1: What did you learn about John and Michelle's marriage?
5: It wasn't good.
16: Stunning moments from a stormy marriage.
6: Michelle started yelling, screaming at him, "How dare you? You need to get out."
17: The cops came to his dental office and arrested him.
9: This is the sound of Claire cooking dinner at home. And that's the sound of a fraud alert from Wells Fargo flagging a charge for a pricey restaurant in Paris. Considering Claire isn't in Paris right now, that seemed odd to the bank and to Claire. Two taps later, Claire says nope to the charge and Wells Fargo is on the case. However you make money work, Wells Fargo can work with that.
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2: Blairsville police officer Janelle Leidick worked around the clock chasing down leads in the brutal slaying of John Yelnick.
3: You really cast a wide net looking for suspects.
4: I did, because at that point, the neighbors could have been suspects. Anybody was.
2: It was hard not to take the murder personally.
3: You live just a few blocks from John Yelnick.
4: I live 3 blocks away from him.
3: So this murder happened in your backyard.
4: And it happened 2 doors down from my kids' best friends, where they would stay or play. So I was not comfortable in letting my kids go there anymore for a while.
2: Even more reason Leidick was keen to make an arrest, and quickly. Still, she believed this was no random killing. The more people she talked to, the more Leidick suspected John's marriage had something to do with it.
3: What did you learn about John and Michelle's marriage?
4: It wasn't good almost the whole way through.
5: I've often wondered at the end of the day when everybody else was gone and it was just John and Michelle sitting in the house after the kids went to bed, what would they talk about?
3: Did he confide in you about his relationship?
5: Over time, he started to open up to me more and more and expressing to me that he was unhappy.
2: They were just so different. Dennis says Michelle enjoyed showing off her big house with the pool and its hot tub and wine cellar. John seemed embarrassed by it and told Dennis his favorite room was in the basement.
5: Of all things, it was the furnace room. This tiny little, wasn't much bigger than a closet. He said, you know, this is really the only place in this whole house that I feel comfortable. The furnace room. This dark, dingy, spiderwebby room.
3: But what did that say to you?
5: It broke my heart. In fact, I thought he was kidding at first, but I could tell in his eyes he was serious. That was where he would go to get away from all of these things that were pressing upon him.
3: Oh, that's so sad.
5: It is.
2: Maria says it was obvious Michelle just wasn't that into John.
6: John was affectionate toward Michelle, but I never saw Michelle be affectionate back to John. She always seemed distant or almost put off by him. It was always like, he was just there.
2: 4 years after their quickie wedding in Las Vegas, the marriage imploded.
3: What was causing this battle to brew?
5: The biggest event that I'm aware of, from what John shared with me, was when Michelle came to John and said that she had been involved in an extramarital affair.
3: And that'll do it.
5: Yeah.
2: John had a confession, too. He told Michelle he'd had a brief fling with someone in his office.
5: According to John, Michelle just basically lost it. Started yelling, screaming at him, how dare you have an affair?
3: Even though
5: she
3: had one.
5: Yes. And at that point, she said, we're going to get a divorce. You need to get out.
2: So he did. The day John moved out was the day Maggie McCartan met him for the first time. Her boyfriend was John's close pal, and they went to help him pack up.
7: I felt terrible for him, and I felt very bad for JJ. Both were incredibly sad.
2: Maggie says Michelle seemed anything but.
7: She talked a lot about the fact that she was seeing someone else, that he was great in bed, that he had a lot of money and was buying her all these presents. Saying this to someone she just met.
3: But you're a stranger to her.
7: A stranger to her and in front of her little boy.
2: After the split, John moved into that modest house in Blairsville. He saw JJ whenever he could.
7: He'd go to the amusement park. He would take him to movies. He would take him to on trips. Anything that JJ really wanted to do, John was up for.
8: He was great. He was an awesome dad. JJ loved him. He was so fun, too. He would take us to Chuck E. Cheese. And, anytime we were ever together with John, it was a fun time.
2: Which is why what happened next shocked everyone. A year and a half after they first separated, Michelle accused John of child abuse, choking the five-year-old and punching him in the face. Maggie said it couldn't be true.
1: So you and your boyfriend were with John the weekend that he is accused of choking
7: yes.
1: his son.
7: Yeah.
1: Did you see anything that
7: never.
1: Would suggest that that could be true?
7: Never. I never saw him raise a hand to that boy, much less a voice. He was just not that type of person. He was a very gentle, loving father.
2: A judge ordered John to stay away from JJ and Michelle. Not long after, Michelle reported John for violating the order.
7: The cops came to his dental office and arrested him and kind of took him out the back. And try as he might, because he did try to keep a sense of humor about it, he called me and said, hey, I was just in the clink. They hauled me away in silver bracelets, trying to make light of it. But I knew that that for him was a turning point.
2: John denied everything, but after months away from JJ, agreed to take anger management classes so he could see him again. He also got himself a hotshot divorce attorney. When Michelle tried to stop John from taking JJ on a trip to Disney World, Effie Alexander was ready to fight for him in court.
9: Coincidentally, John's son went to the same school as the judge's children, so every excuse that Michelle threw at the court as to why he shouldn't go, the judge literally picked up the phone and called the principal during the hearing, and it wasn't true that he can't miss school, that they have a policy that he'll get behind in homework. He was 6 years old. He was in first grade.
2: The judge said JJ could go, and that's when things got weird.
7: John calls me and says, hey, I went to pick up JJ for this trip, and his head was shaved.
1: Did he have a theory about why this was happening?
7: No, other than I think just he thought, at least what he shared with me, was she shaved his head so that, he'd look like a prisoner in these pictures.
2: John's friends say the father and son had a great time on the trip, but there was something that upset John. Hearing JJ talk about Michelle's boyfriend, the state trooper.
7: It kind of evolved from calling him trooper to trooper daddy, which is how JJ started referring to him. And as things started getting more and more difficult, if he was mad at John, he'd say, well, I'm just going to go and trooper's my daddy. You're not my daddy anymore. If John was saying, no, you can't have that, he'd start to weaponize that language a little bit against his dad.
2: JJ wasn't the only issue John and Michelle were battling over. They were bickering over money, too. John's receptionist later told police Michelle made angry calls to the dentist asking for money.
1: Maggie, you talk about John almost being a hostage.
7: Absolutely. She'd call and, scream at the young ladies who worked in his dental office. And I think he was just so embarrassed and mortified, he just kept giving her more and more to try to appease her.
2: A less than attractive portrait of the beautiful Michelle was coming together for police as they talked to some of the people who knew her.
4: She was money hungry. It's the very first thing I heard about her.
2: Which made the investigator wonder, Michelle was the beneficiary of John's will and his $1 million life insurance policy. Of everyone around John, maybe she had the most to gain from his death.
10: Coming up.
7: He was sobbing, and he said, I don't know if I'll ever see my son again.
10: An explosive new front in the battle with Michelle. And later, concern grows. Would John's killer be caught?
11: Something's not going well here. There's just no reason for this to take so long. This had the whole town just uneasy.
10: When Dateline continues.
2: The poison in John and Michelle's broken marriage had never been more obvious to John's cousin, Marianne, than on the day of his funeral.
1: Did Michelle come to the funeral?
11: No, Michelle did not come.
1: Did she send
11: a flower.
1: Did you talk to her? Did she give a reason?
11: Nothing.
1: Did his son come?
11: No.
2: The funeral director told Marianne that Michelle, who was still John's next of kin, hadn't wanted anything to do with the body.
11: How do you dismiss a human being, much less, your husband and the father of your child, and say you don't care what they do with the body?
2: John's friends and family told investigator Leidick how ugly the divorce had been. the incessant wrangling over money and little JJ.
1: And then things got worse, the accusations.
11: Then it even got worse, yes.
2: It was an explosive allegation. A year before the murder, Michelle said John sexually abused JJ. She reported that to the Pennsylvania State Police. Six-year-old JJ told investigators a story that backed up his mother's allegations.
1: People might wonder how a boy that young could come up with stories like that if they weren't true. Why would he tell stories like that?
11: Right. I don't. A boy that age shouldn't, unless he's being coached home or being told what to say.
2: John was ordered yet again to stay away from JJ and was summoned to the trooper barracks to explain himself.
12: Dr. Yonick seemed like a nice guy. He seemed pretty mild-mannered. I mean, he wasn't jumping up and down screaming or anything.
2: Retired trooper Jeff Whitmer spent 15 years as a criminal investigator. He sat in on the interview as John denied everything.
12: He was calm. He really was. And I think he really wanted to at least help us get to the bottom of things. He knew what the allegations were. He didn't have to come there and talk to us, but he agreed to come in. It wasn't like he was under arrest at that time.
2: John agreed to take a polygraph and passed. No criminal charges were ever filed. But it was up to a judge to say whether John could see JJ again. His divorce attorney showed the judge what she considered to be proof the abuse never happened. A home video John had made the day he was supposed to have molested JJ.
9: The video showed that JJ loved this day with his dad. He smiled and was so happy. And at the end, he turned around and said, "I don't want to go home, Daddy. I love you. I had so much fun." And he looked right into the camera and said it.
2: The judge also spoke to JJ in her chambers.
1: That day in chambers, did John's son actually say, "You know what, it didn't happen"?
9: No, John's son didn't say it didn't happen.
1: So he kept saying that it happened.
9: He repeated what was alleged repeatedly.
1: And she just wasn't buying it.
9: She wasn't buying it. And no judge that has experience with those types of allegations would have bought it. It just sounded too rehearsed and too coached.
2: The judge made a finding that there had been no abuse and dismissed the court order preventing John from seeing his son.
1: How happy was John?
9: John was so happy, but he was also leery that, you know, I won the battle, but I'll never win the war because I know Michelle.
1: It's not over.
9: It's not over.
2: Michelle denied ever coaching JJ, but John's friends were sure she had fed him the story as a way to hurt John during their bitter divorce.
6: This was a way of her manipulating him to give her whatever she wanted in the divorce. She was using a child as a pawn in this game of money.
2: After so long apart, John was excited to pick up JJ for a Thanksgiving visit. Zach went with him. It didn't go well.
1: What happened during this pickup?
8: So JJ was deathly afraid, like was screaming, kicking, hooting, hollering. Michelle was, you know, saying, "Oh, you're scaring him, you're scaring him."
7: John called me and never heard him crying like this. He was sobbing. And he said, I don't know if I'll ever see my son again.
1: So this was irreversible damage.
7: Yeah.
1: It must have felt like.
7: Yes.
1: Because how do you turn that ship around?
7: You can't. You can't.
2: John was defeated. JJ didn't visit him for Christmas that year. Those presents police found in John's house after the murder were JJ's, unopened, still waiting for him. Friends say after the failed reunion, John wanted the divorce negotiations done so he could focus on repairing his relationship with JJ. In January 2006, John and Michelle finally reached an agreement. Michelle would get 60% of their assets, and they'd share custody of JJ.
1: That must have felt good in this ongoing saga.
9: It was a relief only because I felt we had been very generous towards Michelle. I felt that the deal was fair.
2: But Michelle seemed to get cold feet. During the separation, John had been paying her spousal support, amounting to $2,500 a month. The divorce agreement cut that off. Michelle wasn't happy about it.
9: She had her attorney call me. That didn't work. She had other people talk to John. That didn't work. But she knew what had been fail-proof in the past. When she called John and asked for money, he always gave it to her.
1: So she resorted to that.
9: She resorted to
1: it. But this time, it didn't work.
9: Well, he held his ground at my advice.
2: Not long after, someone vandalized John's car. John's divorce attorney says this incident sparked John's extraordinary premonition about his own murder.
9: John called me one day, shortly after his car had been vandalized, and he just really blew me away. He told me that he wanted to send me $10,000 to hold to investigate his murder because he was convinced that he was going to be killed and that his murder would be covered up and that the evidence would be buried along with him and that it would go unsolved.
1: That's one of the craziest things I've heard in this job, predicting your own murder and wanting to set aside money for the investigation. That's almost a ridiculous plot line.
9: It's almost like he was writing a story about his life, yes. It was so chilling.
10: Coming up, a suspect gets a closer look.
5: He would stand over John in a menacing manner.
10: And new questions about the police investigation.
7: I thought, are you smoking something? Because this does not make any sense.
2: John Yelnick's divorce papers had been found by crime scene investigators just a few feet from his body. He'd been planning to sign them that day and finally be free of his toxic marriage.
9: They were blood splattered. They were sitting on his table.
1: I mean, that's such a just an eerie visual,
9: you know.
1: To think of the divorce papers with blood on them from this murder, literally.
9: Literally, like the blood was on the papers that he was to sign to finalize his divorce.
2: John's friends were sure his divorce battle with his estranged wife, Michelle, had something to do with his death. They got together after his funeral to swap theories.
1: So is everyone kind of on the same page,
9: Absolutely. Friends,
1: about who could have done this?
7: I don't think there was anybody who came up with an alternate theory. If they did, they didn't voice it at that time.
2: And that theory focused not so much on Michelle, but rather her boyfriend, Kevin Foley, who happened to be a Pennsylvania state trooper. John told friends Trooper Foley didn't seem to like him one bit.
5: John would go to pick up or drop off JJ, and from what John described, he would stand over John, in a menacing manner, or stand out on the porch with his arms crossed and stare John down, things like that.
2: After Michelle accused John of abusing JJ, he told friends the trooper got even more aggressive, making verbal threats. Maria says John was scared.
6: I said, John, we have to do something. I'm coming out to Blairsville, and we're going to go see the police. And he said, Maria, what police can we go see? We can't go to the Blairsville Police Department. They hauled me out of my office. We can't go to the state police because Foley's one of them. He said, we don't have anyone to go to.
2: Other friends say they found it hard to believe that a state trooper, sworn to protect people and uphold the law, could be a danger.
11: My mom would call and say, like, John's still being bothered. And my response, out of being so naive, I don't know what the word is, was always, state police don't do that.
2: Now John was dead, and Marianne was one of nearly 10 people who told the Blairsville police that Trooper Foley should be their number one suspect.
5: We thought that message had been received loud and clear because we spoke with law enforcement and anybody who would listen.
9: We were giving them all the information we had. I gave them the memo that I had put in the file after John had offered to pay $10,000 to investigate his murder because that was the best I could do.
2: In the small town of Blairsville, where local and state police often crossed paths, Trooper Foley was no stranger to police officer Janelle Leidick.
4: He was a criminal investigator.
1: So in a normal world, after this murder happened, Kevin Foley potentially could have been called to aid in the investigation.
4: Yes.
1: That's irony.
4: That's why it was so difficult.
2: Leidick says the trooper was already on her list of suspects, thanks to a patrol officer who'd seen him with Michelle after the murder.
4: She said that Foley had a mark on his forehead, and she asked how he got that, and he said he just came back from hockey and got hurt in hockey.
1: Did it seem like a plausible explanation, given that he plays hockey?
4: I don't know. It threw up a little bit of red flag.
2: Leidick listened to the friend's stories about Foley with interest, but because of who Foley was and the pressure she says she was under, she made an unusual decision before she zeroed in on Foley She says she wanted to eliminate everyone else first.
4: I went backwards from the way I think that most people do it. I looked at everybody who could possibly have been first. I wanted to make sure that nobody else could have possibly have done it.
1: You went from the outside in.
4: Correct.
2: When John's friends called police to ask for status updates, they heard the same thing. We're looking at this case outside in.
1: Did that make sense to you?
7: Not at all. I thought, are you smoking something? Because this is, does not make any sense. You start with and see where the case leads you. I mean, you don't have to watch cop shows to realize that's the way it's done.
1: And yet they told you it's not like you see on TV.
7: Right.
1: That's
7: many,
1: the line.
7: Many times.
1: It does seem outrageous that this person is not being looked at closer.
11: Right. And they want to make me or friends feel like we're expecting the impossible. Why is that so impossible to do? Why is that expecting too much?
4: I know they wanted me to go up and arrest Foley right away. And it's like, you can't do that. You just can't walk up and arrest somebody when you have the possibility of it could not be him.
2: At the end of the day, Leidick admits it was hard to think of Foley as a killer. In the past, she trusted him with her life.
4: I've worked with him, you know, on other cases. He's been my backup. You know, I let him behind me with a gun, and I was okay with that. I was safe. And so I guess I didn't want to believe that.
2: Remember, before he was killed, John had predicted his murder would go unsolved. Now, his friends and family worried he was right.
10: Coming up, what was going on inside the investigation?
1: That's a real head snapper. The district attorney telling you not to interview someone who had a real issue with John Yelnick. Did you feel like it was wrong?
4: Yes.
13: 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Considering Claire isn't in Paris right now, that seemed odd to the bank and to Claire. Two taps later, Claire says nope to the charge, and Wells Fargo is on the case. 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
13: 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Two taps later, Claire says nope to the charge, and Wells Fargo is on the case. 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
2: Those close to John Yelnick thought his murder should be easy to solve. They told police on day one the prime suspect should be Michelle's boyfriend, State Trooper Kevin Foley.
7: We'd all take turns calling the police. What's the status? What's going on? Why haven't anything happened?
1: Did you quickly start to have an uneasy feeling about the thoroughness of this investigation?
11: Yes, almost instantly. Like something's not right. Something's not going well here because there's just no reason for this to take so long. We were thought for sure it was a cold case as months went by, thinking that, you know, they just don't want to charge one of their own. And while you couldn't say that publicly at the time, those were our thoughts. And that's why everyone just hounded everybody that would take a phone call. We're waiting and we're not going away.
2: Marianne Clark seethed. Michelle had custody of JJ and was living with the trooper.
11: We'd be hearing all the stories about Kevin and Michelle adopting another child and just going on with life as though, you know, nothing's wrong.
2: Trooper Whitmer worked in the same state police barracks as Kevin Foley. He agreed with the family that Foley should have been looked at harder right away. He says Foley didn't hide his dislike of the dentist.
12: It was pretty well known. You know, he'd come into work and there was eight people right there in the crime unit. He'd be venting, you know, like talking about John did this or John won't do that. He did have friends that were still in the patrol unit. So he would, you know, go talk to those guys too, socialize with them. So, you know, everybody pretty much knew there was a problem there.
2: Whitmer was dispatched to the crime scene within hours of John's body being found and says colleagues were already talking about Kevin Foley.
12: A couple people were coming up to me and, like, making references to Kevin. Like, boy, where was Kevin last night? I hope he had an alibi last night, that type of thing. You know, kind of gallows humor type thing.
2: Foley was put on desk duty back at the barracks. Whitmer says it made for an awkward working environment.
12: We were told informally not to talk to Kevin about the homicide or the investigation. There wasn't anything in writing, but the word was out. Don't bring it up to him. Don't talk to him about it.
2: When an investigator went to the barracks to interview troopers about what they knew, Officer Lydick says they didn't say much.
4: They may have not lied, but I don't think they gave us everything.
3: Is there that kind of code of silence with some of them, like protect the brother at all cost kind of thing?
4: Yeah, and I think in my eyes, I think that's what the family thought I was doing too.
3: Does the saying thin blue line apply here?
4: Yes.
2: Trooper Whitmer believes it was complicated, but not corrupt.
12: I don't think there was a cover-up. I think it was just reluctance to face what might have happened in light of all the circumstances between Kevin and Dr. Yelnick. I know police aren't supposed to think like that, but we're not robots. We're human too, and there is reluctance to think the worst about someone, is, you know, especially someone you work with, you know, because, you know, if you're wrong, you still got to work with this person.
2: Lydick says from the beginning she felt in over her head, and she worried what her fellow officers would think of her.
3: How intimidating was it to be investigating a state trooper?
4: Very. Because I had probably 50% of them like, how could you possibly do this? How could you investigate one of your own?
2: Lydick says she and her chief hesitated to send a key piece of evidence to the state crime lab, John's fingernail clippings.
3: You wanted to be extremely careful about who was handling your evidence.
4: Correct.
2: And something else that didn't happen, something big. A formal interview with Kevin Foley.
3: I think to the family, to even people watching this, they'll say, you know, that's Detective 101. Interview the strange spouse and her new boyfriend, especially when there was feuding going on. This was a bitter divorce battle.
4: But he's a state trooper. It's not like I could walk up to him, and he knew it. He knew what I was planning. He probably was one step ahead of me every time.
3: But why not even try that first day to interview them?
4: I don't know. I don't know why we didn't do that. I didn't, because I was with the scene. I was there for 24 hours.
2: Lydick says the decision to not interview Foley right away wasn't her call. It was the decision of then-district attorney Bob Bell.
3: I mean, that's a real head-snapper. The district attorney telling you not to interview someone who had a real issue with John Yelnick.
4: I don't know his reasoning behind it. I didn't ever ask.
3: Did you push back at all?
4: No. He was a district attorney. He was there for years. He knew. Hopefully, he knew what he was doing.
3: Did you feel like that it was wrong?
4: Yes.
2: The DA, Bob Bell, knew there were suspicions about Foley right away. Foley's supervisor in the state police called the DA that night as soon as he heard about the murder, telling him to get a search warrant for Foley's house. But he didn't. John's family and friends wondered if DA Bell was giving the trooper special treatment.
3: So you asked the DA,
1: what his relationship was with Trooper Foley.
5: Yeah, I just finally raised the question with him. Have you worked with Kevin Foley before in cases? Do you have a relationship with him? And he said, no, I don't know him.
2: Marianne says she heard the same thing when she spoke to Bell at the crime scene.
11: I told him that we felt strongly that Kevin Foley was behind it. And his reaction was, do we have a state trooper named Kevin Foley?
2: But Bell did know Foley. They'd worked cases together. Dennis did a quick Google search and found this photo of them in the local newspaper.
1: You didn't need to be a detective to figure that out or find that photo.
5: No.
2: The former district attorney denies ever saying he didn't know Foley, but told us they were not friends. As for why he didn't immediately get a search warrant for Foley's home, he says there wasn't enough probable cause. He also told us he didn't want Officer Leidick to interview Foley because she was too inexperienced.
1: This was a tricky investigation, given the fact that this is a small area, everybody knows everybody, we got state troopers, we got local police.
11: And I, you know, having no experience in any kind of police work or anything like this, like I had at the time no clue of how very tricky it was and how instantly everything could just be mishandled.
2: As for the state police, troopers from a barracks not connected to Foley stepped in to help with the investigation and later took it over. They did some things that the Blairsville police hadn't. They eventually obtained a search warrant for Foley's car, but found nothing. Ditto for the house he shared with Michelle. The investigation dragged on. Months became a year, and Marianne ran out of patience. She decided to make some noise. She organized a vigil.
1: The vigil was to keep investigating? Was that the idea?
11: To keep it out there?
1: Yes,
11: to keep it out there and to remember John. And just to, you know, for people to who were still waiting, neighbors. I mean, this had the whole town just uneasy.
2: But their wait was about to come to an end with a big change in the case.
10: Coming up, what would those fingernail clippings in the fridge reveal? And a vehicle caught on camera the night of the murder.
18: If he's the killer, then we should see his truck.
10: Was it Kevin Foley's?
2: Marianne Clark was relentless. From the beginning, she challenged and criticized the investigation into her cousin's murder.
11: It was a daily battle. It really was a daily battle.
1: You weren't going away.
11: No, that's what I said. I'm not going away, whatever this takes. And something has to break eventually. Something has to happen.
2: To try to make something happen, Marianne called Pennsylvania's attorney general, the highest law enforcement officer in the state, asking him to take over the case. Tony Krastick was the deputy AG.
18: Marianne Clark had been involved in politics at the local level. She knew the then attorney general on a first name basis and could make that kind of phone call. You know, she was constantly a watchdog on the case.
1: Do you think it was her doggedness that moved the ball forward?
18: I think if there was one prime movement, it would be Marianne Clark, yes.
1: It's pretty admirable that she wasn't going to give up on justice for her cousin.
18: Well, she did not give up, no.
2: Marianne's efforts paid off. 1 year after John was killed, Tony Krastick took over the case and called a meeting with John Yelnick's friends and family.
1: How did you feel leaving that meeting?
5: Rejuvenated.
7: They just came in with an air about it. They knew what they were doing. I mean, we all felt a lot more hopeful than we had in a long time.
11: We just all felt a sense of, like, things are going to start happening, and he had the power to do it.
2: When the prosecutor first looked at the case, he thought it was absurd that Kevin Foley and John's wife Michelle had not been immediate targets of the investigation, despite all the ugliness that swirled around the Yelnicks' broken marriage.
18: She spewed hate about how she felt about John Yelnick. That was the life Kevin Foley was living, that Michelle was just constantly saying what a horrible man he was. She fueled that hatred.
2: Investigators never questioned Michelle or Kevin. And by the time Krastick took over, it was too late. Kevin Foley had lawyered up and wasn't talking.
1: Why were Michelle and Kevin not taken down to the police department and questioned like other people were?
18: I mean, obviously you have the two main suspects. I can't in any way excuse the failure to at least attempt to interview Michelle and Kevin.
2: Despite that, Krastick didn't see a conspiracy to protect the trooper. In fact, he says a lot of evidence had been gathered by Blairsville PD and the state police. And he wasn't sure why D.A. Bell hadn't done more with the case.
18: Well, the case had kind of languished a bit. They were kind of treading water.
2: The D.A. told us he was being cautious, wanted more evidence, and welcomed the AG's help. In the case file, Krastick saw that investigators had gone back to interview more of Foley's fellow troopers, and the prosecutor found what they said alarming.
1: What did they learn from them about Kevin's relationship with John?
18: He'd say, I wish John Yelnick was dead. I wish he died a horrible death. I wish he died in a car crash. This was daily. This was after Hello.
1: One could argue that would anyone really be that stupid to run around saying, I hope he dies, and then to just actually kill him? Like you're announcing what you're going to do?
18: Yes. That was one of our fears. Not just that, but that he's a state trooper. You know, why would a state trooper do this? And why would he do it so messily? I mean, there were all those kind of questions, but murder is not that perfect.
2: Krastick was given security camera video from the two convenience stores near John's house that showed a truck passing by at around 1 a.m., about 30 minutes before John's blood-curdling screams were heard by neighbors. An FBI specialist had tried to match the video to Foley's truck.
18: The analyst found that there were similarities, but also dissimilarities. She could not exclude that vehicle.
1: It's not perfect, but it sure doesn't look good for Kevin Foley.
18: If he's the killer, then we should see his truck. We see his truck.
2: Forensic pathologist Cyril Wecht had described the crime scene as one of the most violent he'd ever seen. The killer had chased John around the house and then slaughtered him, most likely using a single-edged blade.
18: This was clearly a killing of passion. Kevin Foley was a knife guy. He had this commemorative state police knife, which was very sturdy knife. He played with it so often, he'd flick it open, close it, flick it open, close it.
2: The murder weapon was never found, but Krastick was convinced Kevin Foley had the means, the motive, and the opportunity to kill John Yelnick. But still, it wasn't an airtight case. The prosecutor needed more. Remember John Yelnick's fingernail clippings? A year after the murder, they still hadn't been tested for DNA.
18: I said, well, do I have to make a phone call? Because they're going to be tested.
2: The clippings were sent to the FBI lab. When the results came back, they pointed to Foley. But it wasn't a perfect match.
1: Wasn't it true that the DNA really could have matched thousands of people in the Blairsville, Pittsburgh area?
18: Oh, absolutely. Yet they still included Kevin Foley along with all the other evidence.
1: That's not a slam dunk in a trial.
18: Well, it's not a slam dunk, no.
2: Maybe not enough for a slam dunk in a trial, but altogether enough to bring charges. On September 27th, 2007, nearly a year and a half after John Yelnick was killed, Kevin Foley, a Pennsylvania state trooper, was arrested and charged with first-degree murder. D.A. Bell was there for the announcement, praising law enforcement.
19: It is a testament of how well they worked together and never had a give-up attitude that has caused this case to be resolved as it has been today.
2: A state police commander talked about how difficult that resolution was.
20: It was obviously a very dark and disturbing day for the Pennsylvania State Police.
1: Take us to the moment when you find out that Kevin Foley has been arrested.
11: Well, it was my birthday. It was like the best day ever. It was such a sense of like, finally, justice is being served.
10: Coming up, the trial begins, and those bloody shoe prints make a mark.
21: That was an aha moment.
10: Then, a groundbreaking DNA gamble.
1: Had it been used before in court, or was this the
18: Never.
1: First time?
18: It was the first time.
22: Talk about questionable. 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

0: The murder trial of Trooper Kevin Foley started in March 2009 in the old courthouse in Indiana, Pennsylvania, a small town best known for being the birthplace of an American icon, Jimmy Stewart.
1: Drive down the street, you see statues of Jimmy Stewart. I mean, what's more American than that?
0: But this case was not going to be tried by some homespun country lawyers. The Deputy Attorney General of Pennsylvania had come to town with a very modern, high-tech presentation.
1: To walk in a historic courtroom and see flat-screen televisions and every kind of electronic multimedia device possible, in this case, they put it to use.
0: As the trial got underway, prosecutor Tony Krastick described John Yelnick's murder in great detail, using 3D animated computer graphics to give jurors a virtual tour of the crime scene, and projecting disturbing photos of John's body on the widescreens for all to see.
2: Dennis, you're particularly bothered by a slash on his hand.
3: Yes. This was the hand that picked up little JJ. This was the hand that I shook at my wedding. That was the picture that made it seem more real to me.

0: The night John was killed, the prosecutor thinks that hatred may have boiled over because John was going to sign his divorce agreement the next day, drastically reducing his monthly payments to Michelle.
1: Maybe he was going there to try to bully him into continuing the alimony, trying to just threaten him in some way. All of a sudden, he starts to fight him. Now we have a fluid scene. So now the passion takes over.
0: Krastick methodically laid out his case for the jury. He called Terry Shallow, a director from the athletic shoe company ASICS. He'd analyzed the bloody shoe prints found at the crime scene.
2: We knew that it was an ASICS shoe. And we thought almost immediately that it was a particular style of shoe called the Gel Creed.
0: Shallow told the jury the Gel Creed was a limited edition shoe, not sold in Western Pennsylvania. But he said there was still a way for the trooper to get a pair.
2: We had a law enforcement purchase program where police officers and even firefighters could order from ASICS directly at a discount.
0: So Shallow checked ASICS's records, and right there in the files, he found something to connect Foley.
2: We had direct evidence from a purchase order with his signature on it. And that was an aha moment.
0: Krastick introduced the DNA evidence from John's fingernails. Remember, the FBI analysis wasn't conclusive. They reported a ratio of 1 in 13,000. That result didn't exclude Foley, but it didn't mean the DNA was his beyond any doubt. So Krastick turned to Dr. Mark Perlin, whose bioinformation company, Cybergenetics, had developed an innovative new computer technique for analyzing DNA data.
3: Had it been used before in court, or was this the
1: Never.
3: First time?
1: This is the first time.
0: At the time of the trial, FBI DNA analysis was still being done by agents, not a supercomputer.
4: It's like comparing a Ferrari with a go-kart.
0: Perlin's computer analysis in the Foley case had come up with an astonishing result. The prosecutor thought it was the smoking gun. According to Perlin, this was definitely Foley's DNA. 189 billion to one.
3: 189 billion to one. What exactly does that mean?
4: In this case, what it means is that a match between Dr. Jelinek's fingernails and defendant Kevin Foley is 189 billion times more probable than a coincidence.
0: To defense attorneys Richard Galloway and Jeffrey Monzo, the DNA evidence was more a smokescreen than a smoking gun.
3: You tried to discredit the science, the DNA. What was your strategy with that?
5: Talk about questionable science, junk science. The evidence was sent to the FBI, which is the premier lab for DNA testing. They found it to be 1 in 13,000. That is exceedingly low. And eventually, they send it to this new guy, Perlin. And Perlin says, I put it into my machine, and it comes out the other side, and it's 1 in 5 billion.
3: 189 billion.
5: Okay. If you include Mars and Venus and everywhere, that's such a disparity that it doesn't sound like science to me.
0: Dennis Vaughn was paying close attention to the jury during the back and forth on the DNA and didn't like what he saw.
6: I was watching the jury intently during that, and to me, it looked like there were a lot of glazed expressions, and so I was worried that they were going to miss the point.
0: Defense attorneys told the jury Kevin Foley was an innocent man, that on the night of the murder, he played hockey and then went home. They tore into the investigation, not for the reason John's friends and family complained about. They said the opposite. This was a rush to judgment.
5: Right from the get-go, in the newspaper, they were pointing to Kevin Foley.
0: The defense pointed the finger at others, including John's neighbor, Tom Use. And they called a different neighbor, who described hearing that argument the morning of the murder.
7: He clearly heard someone yelling, I'll never loan you money again, and heard glass breaking. Of course, a window was shattered in this case. Kevin Foley didn't owe Dr. Jelinek any money, so that certainly didn't fit in with Kevin.
0: The defense also told the jury about a convict who reportedly made a jailhouse confession that he killed John Jelinek.
3: The state found that to be somewhat laughable, this inmate.
7: That was their way of rejecting him in front of the jury.
5: Doesn't seem to be something you can easily laugh off.
0: The defense called its most important witness, the defendant, Kevin Foley. The trooper acknowledged his dislike for John Yellen.

0: Nick, but denied any involvement in his murder. And maybe more important than what he said was the way he said it. To many, Foley seemed calm and steady on the witness stand.
1: Kevin was someone you believed in, and I thought it was good that the jury got to meet him, so to speak.
0: After watching Foley's testimony, John's friend Dennis was troubled.
2: For me to be able to come to terms with what happened, I had to paint in my mind that Foley was a boogeyman, that there was something inherently evil. He wasn't. He was just like anybody else, and I still have trouble, accepting that.
0: Michelle Yelnick, the victim's wife, the defendant's girlfriend, and the woman at the heart of the story, was conspicuously absent from the courtroom.
3: Throughout the trial, we thought, okay, maybe she'll make an appearance. Maybe they'll call her to the stand. They had said in their opening arguments that she would provide alibi witness testimony. Never showed up.
0: John Yelnick feared he would be killed and predicted there would be no justice afterward. But after 8 days of testimony, his murder case went to the jury. The justice system was about to speak.
4: Coming up.
5: They came back with a question, which was, please redefine beyond a reasonable doubt.
4: An agonizing wait for a verdict. What would it be?
6: We're sitting in that courthouse on pins and needles.
4: And what was in store for Michelle?
7: Was an effort made to try to find evidence against her?
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7: Oh, ouch.
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8: 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Two taps later, Claire says nope to the charge and Wells Fargo is on the case. 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
0: It had been a tense trial, and Dennis Vaughn was there almost every day.
2: It felt like a very winding road. There was evidence that seemed kind of shaky at times, and I'm watching the jury. And I was just absolutely emotionally and physically exhausted just from going through that whole process.
0: The jurors deliberated for 4 hours and then asked to speak with the judge.
5: They came back with a question, which was, please redefine beyond a reasonable doubt, which is the worst possible question that a prosecutor can hear.
7: Did that make your heart skip a beat?
5: Well, I wasn't feeling all that well, but it didn't improve my condition, no.
0: The jury went back to deliberations. 2 more hours passed.
14: In most of the murder trials that I have covered, I could have told you ahead of time what the verdict was going to be. I really wasn't sure what the verdict was going to be in this case.
2: I kept thinking to myself that how I see the world from this day forward really is in the hands of 12 strangers.
0: While Michelle never showed up in court, Marianne learned she was paying close attention.
6: As we're sitting in that courthouse on pins and needles, we find out through a family member that Michelle was at home with welcome home signs and balloons and planning a big party for that night whenever he was acquitted.
15: Finally, after 6 hours, the jury returned to the courtroom with a verdict. There would be no welcome home party for Kevin Foley. The jury found him guilty of first-degree murder.
16: What's that moment like for you?
5: Well, it's more one of relief than anything else. It was a real sense of satisfaction.
17: I don't have any doubt that he did it. It was like, okay, we got the right guy.
18: A bad apple in law enforcement.
17: He was.
15: Marianne had been a passionate advocate for her cousin. For her, the verdict was an emotional release.
6: You just wanted to collapse. I mean, because all of this work, all of this time, it was...
16: justice?
6: Justice. Justice for John, finally.
15: As pleased as Marianne was about the verdict, there was something that nagged her. One person she believed still had not been held accountable. John's wife, Michelle.
6: I don't think she planned how it would be. I think she made it clear she wanted John gone. I think she was the one that had to gain from it.
15: In fact, before the trial started, Marianne had filed a wrongful death lawsuit against Michelle and Foley. In a court filing, Michelle denied any involvement in John's death. She also said she was not aware of and did not fuel any alleged hostility Kevin may have had toward John. Marianne dropped the suit after the trial, and Michelle never faced any criminal charges.
16: Do you think Michelle Yelnick got off easy in all of this?
5: I didn't have the evidence to charge her. If I had the evidence to charge her, I would have done that. To the extent that she may have provoked this, to use that expression, well, that's something that she has to live with if she can.
16: Was an effort made to try to find evidence against her?
5: Oh, constantly, yes. But we took that side of the case as far as we could.
15: Not long after the trial, Michelle moved out of state to build a new life with JJ and her other children.
3: As soon as he was convicted, her bags were packed and she took off to Georgia. So never had to face us.
15: Maria Takaleski has unfinished business with her friend John. To relay a message to JJ.
3: He said, if they have me killed, tell JJ that I loved him and that he was my whole life. And someday get in touch with him and make sure he knew how much I loved him.
15: Kevin Foley was given a life sentence for murdering John Yelnick. That ended the legal case. But what happened in court here had a profound effect on the justice system. Dr. Mark Perlin's technique for DNA analysis is now considered state-of-the-art technology and is accepted in courtrooms around the world. And in the quiet community where John Yelnick lived and died, the emotional ripple effects are still being felt.
14: It was stunning to have a state trooper from their community convicted of murder. It really is going to be decades before this community will get over something like this.
15: It's already been years since John Yelnick was killed. But for those who loved him, the grief is still very raw.
3: I don't think you ever get over a murder. You learn to live with a new reality, but it's always with you. I wanted people to understand he was a good man who didn't deserve this, to make sure people understood how much he was loved.
2: One of my favorite photographs that I have of myself and John is in a frame engraved with my brother from another mother. If there was ever a person that I knew that deserved to die peacefully in bed surrounded by a loving family, it was John.
19: That's all for now. I'm Lester Holt. Thanks for joining us.
20: It's like a scene out of a movie. There was tape, there were cops with dogs searching all around the crime scene. I just ran towards the cops and started yelling, Shelly, Shelly.
19: A young art school student drawn into danger.
20: She said, your daughter's been found in blood. And then the phone went dead.
19: Stabbed in her own bed.
21: This was brutal and this was savage.
19: The killer, careful and clever.
1: You had no fingerprints. You had no DNA.
21: Yeah.
19: With few clues to go on, detectives would focus on a small group of Shelley's fellow students. Had a budding artist designed a seemingly perfect murder. There was the boyfriend, fascinated with weapons.
1: He had daggers, knives, swords. Who collects that kind of stuff?
19: There was the guy always hoping to get her attention.
20: Trying to corner her in the hallways at school, texting her on the phone. She's like, he's really weirding me out.
19: But maybe the brutality of the crime pointed to the roommate.
1: Something like a lover would do, a sperm
22: lover. Absolutely.
1: And she could well have been that sperm
22: lover. Oh, yes. She sure could have.
19: It would take months before the true darkness of the picture began to develop.
21: That's why this whole thing happened.
19: Revealing the coldest and most complicated of killers.
20: You know, there's evil in there.
19: I'm Lester Holt, and this is Dateline. Here's Keith Morrison with Infatuation.
23: Once there was a quiet little girl in a quiet little town who liked to draw. She drew the butterflies that floated, quiet like her, around Itley, Texas, spelled just like the country, but they pronounce it Itley.
20: She drew a butterfly in her art class when she was in elementary school, and all the little girls are like, oh, that's so good, draw me one, draw me one.
23: Her name was Samantha Michelle Nance, but everybody called her Shelley. And her mother, Cynthia, loves to tell this story about her.
20: Everybody was just so impressed with her butterfly that she said, well, I think I'm going to be an artist because I think I can do this, you know. So she just started honing her artistic talent from that point. She would draw everything, anything, everything. She just loved to draw, and she'd draw and draw and draw.
23: Shelley was different from the other girls at school and at home, said her dad, Sam.
24: The other two girls we couldn't keep in the house, and she didn't want to go out of the house. She was perfectly happy to be at home on the weekends, staying alone time by herself.
23: Which, as you can imagine, did not make her very popular in the intensely social world of growing up. But it didn't seem to matter much to Shelley.
1: What was it she said in the yearbook?
20: Oh, they had them write a little epilogue for the seniors, all the seniors. And she wrote, you laugh at me because I'm different. I laugh at you because you're all the same.
1: She wasn't like you two.
25: No. She was totally opposite.
23: These are her sisters, Shauna Nance and Rachel David.
25: Yeah, I was a wild child.
20: She got in trouble.
23: Shelley, however, did not raise hell. Not ever.
25: She was very artistic, smart. Non-athletic, did not like athletics. That was more me and her department.
1: Yeah.
25: Just very shy.
20: She was one that would sit in her room, read a book, play a video game.
24: Never had to worry about her.
20: She wasn't into like tattoos and piercing and alcohol and sex for sure. She avoided majority of everything that could have got her into trouble. And I was so happy because of that.
23: And then when Shelley was a senior in the Itley High School, her teacher suggested she enter an art contest sponsored by the Art Institute of Dallas.
20: And she's like, well, you know, I'm not that good. And the art teacher said, no, I think you are, Shelley.
23: And she won.
20: That same piece of art they took and put in the national competition, and it won her fourth place there. So she got a total of $13,000. To a scholarship toward the Art Institute of Dallas.
1: That's quite remarkable. So she,
20: yeah.
1: This is a major talent.
20: Yes, and she was so excited about getting to go.
23: The Art Institute of Dallas is an urban school. Everything about it and around it, as different as can be from Little Italy, 45 miles and a whole world away. But here finally was a world in which Shelley felt like she belonged.
20: Just being around people that had her same objectives and their same mindsets, and a lot of the boys, which have never really paid much attention to her in high school, noticed her in college because she knew her stuff. So they were quite impressed that she was so knowledgeable in her field already. So it caught a lot of their eyes.
1: Well, maybe they were each other's kind of people.
20: Yeah.
1: Right.
20: Yeah.
23: They worried about her, of course. This was the first time Shelley had ever been away from home.
24: this is what she wanted to do. And she wasn't homesick. And I said, okay.
23: It was only an hour's drive away if she needed them. And her first year was just fine. And so in September 2009, when Shelley was into year two with a circle of friends, even a boyfriend, her parents felt free to set off on their first real adventure alone. Far from home, just the two of them, a road trip to Yellowstone National Park, more than 1,400 miles up the interstate from Italy.
24: Cynthia was texting out on her phone, you know, we're leaving Texas now. And she sent it to each one of the girls. Rachel and Shauna responded almost immediately. No word from Shelley. And we thought, well, she's probably still asleep, you know, because she didn't have class today. So that wasn't really unusual at the time. It wasn't until later in the evening that we thought something might be wrong because we hadn't heard from her. And that wasn't like her at all.
4: What's that like?
8: It's torture.
24: She had a premonition that something was wrong. But what would happen to Shelley? She never goes anywhere. She stays in her room. She only goes out when she has to.
4: Yeah.
24: So the next morning when she still hadn't called, that's when we both got worried.
23: The first thing the next morning, Cynthia called the Art Institute
24: to find out if Shelley was in class. And actually, they wouldn't go check on her. They said they can't leave the office alone and go check on a class. They'll have her call us when she gets a break.
8: As soon as she has a break, they'll have her call us.
23: Then they phoned Shelley's sister, Shauna.
9: I told her, really, I was like, stop worrying about it. She's 20 years old. She didn't want to talk to your mom. You know, I really didn't think anything bad would ever happen to her, so I just kind of brushed it off.
23: So they kept driving. By now, they were almost 1,000 miles from Dallas. That's when the school called back.
24: When they finally sent somebody to the classroom and she wasn't there, well, I was ready to turn around right there because I knew something was wrong.
23: Then relief. Someone from the school ran into Shelley's roommate, Ashley Olvera.
24: But she said, I just saw her last night at the room. She was fine.
23: But relief didn't last. Shelley's parents were about to discover their youngest daughter was far from fine.
19: When Dateline continues.
23: Ashley Olvera had assured school officials her roommate Shelley was fine, but Shelley's parents couldn't shake the feeling something was horribly wrong.
24: When Ashley went home, she found her, and she wasn't all right.
23: No, she was not. The school called Shelley's parents yet again.
8: We're on the highway and about 200 miles from our destination in the mountains, and phone reception was really bad.
23: So, through the static, she couldn't tell. Was she hearing or imagining the words?
8: And she said, your daughter's been found in blood. And then the phone went dead, and I'd lost reception at that point.
4: Daughter's been found in blood?
8: Yeah. I was asking him, what does that mean?
24: But I knew what it meant. I just didn't want to accept it. Only thing that made sense was a sexual assault. That's all I could think of. Because she didn't have any money. She didn't have any enemies that we knew of.
4: But what is that like, driving through the mountains so far away, and you get that call?
8: Panic. I wanted him to stop the truck. We were in the middle of the freeway. There was no place to cross. I wanted him to cut across the median and go back. We needed to get back. Not that we could do anything, but we should have been there. We should have been there.
24: It kind of feels like your guts were kicked out from the inside. That's about the best description I can. It hurts your whole soul.
23: As they raced back toward Texas, Cynthia's cell service finally cleared. She called the police and got the confirmation. Shelley was dead. So again, she phoned Shauna.
8: I had to tell her little sister was dead. On the phone. I needed somebody to be there, to be me in my place. To to be, you know, there if the police needed to ask questions and stuff. Somebody needed to be there, so I called her. And, of course, I hated to devastate her that way over the phone. But she had to know.
20: And I just hit the floor. I couldn't stand up, couldn't do anything, couldn't talk. Just shocked.
4: Did you have any idea what happened?
20: None. I got to the scene first because I live closest mm-hmm. to her. It's like a scene out of a movie. So there was tape that had everything taped off. There were cops with dogs, and they were searching the garbage can. They had cops on golf carts, and they were just searching all around the crime scene. I just ran towards the cops and started yelling, "Shelly, Shelly."
23: They wouldn't let her in, of course, but they had questions.
20: Well, they just wanted to know, like, if I knew her boyfriend and if I knew her roommate and who could have done something like this to her.
4: Meanwhile, you're flying down the highway as fast as you can go?
24: Yeah. We were trying to get back. We were still trying to put it together in our minds what happened, who took our little girl from us. And at that time, you're so tore up that that's, you don't know what to do.
23: What happened to this talented, modest, innocent young woman would be all too obvious very soon. But as for who did it and why?
0: For the case to have the twists and turns that this one did was something that I wouldn't have dreamed in 100 years. And I'm seasoned. I've seen a lot of things.
4: No kidding.
0: But not like this.
19: One thing the detective would see right there at the crime scene gave him the first inkling of who the killer might be.
0: And I started thinking, personal, this is probably going to be somebody that she knew.
19: And then, could the smallest of clues lead to the biggest of breaks?
0: A little bitty tiny sliver of plastic about this long.
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24: She just never got in any trouble at all. So that's what makes this so much harder. Because nothing like this should have ever happened to her, you know.
4: Especially to her.
24: Especially to her.
23: What was done to Shelly Nax, just 20 years old, was viciously ugly. That it was murder was all too obvious. The girl had been attacked as she lay, probably asleep in bed. Her killer stabbed her again and again and again.
0: Over 40 times. In the back. She was stabbed in her back. She was stabbed in her neck, behind her head. I mean, this was brutal and this was savage.
23: Overkill, said Detective Paul Elsey. As will be clearly apparent, Detective Elsey has deep roots in old-fashioned police work, starting as a kid. Then 36 years with the Dallas PD. Dad was a cop, wife and sisters, too, worked law enforcement. That's over now. He retired from the force. But he cannot get over the sight that greeted him in Shelley Nance's bedroom.
0: This was tragic. This was horrific.
2: That sight sticks with you.
0: Yes. Very much so.
23: Murder, as Detective Elsey knew from long experience, takes something from the investigators, too. Makes them hard sometimes. But when he learned about the victim, about her decent family, her quiet, modest life, her innocence, the murder of Shelley Nance hit him personally.
0: I mean, that was doing nothing wrong. She was not in the wrong place at the wrong time. She was not associating with somebody that she shouldn't have been associated with. The stars lined up just right that somebody, an animal, decided to take her life.
2: Sounds like it got to you, this one.
0: Well, you know, I've got two daughters, and it's hard.
23: Shelley died here in The Falls, a large housing complex where the Art Institute arranged for some of its students to live. Seemed like a perfectly reasonable place, looked quite safe. When we stopped by to take some pictures one sunny afternoon. But
0: I wouldn't let my daughter live there.
2: Really?
0: Absolutely not.
23: Dallas, like any big American city, suffers from its share of crime. And The Falls?
0: You go there during the daytime, it looks very nice. But at nighttime, totally different story.
2: Innocent 20-year-old girl out on the street in that neighborhood at night, you'd worry about her.
0: No way would I let my daughter walk that neighborhood at night. No way. The Nances didn't know any better.
23: Little Italy, after all, presents few of the issues a person can encounter in the middle of a place like Dallas. Anyway, on that September day, when Detective Elsey arrived at the Falls, he had no idea what sort of scene would confront him there. All he knew was that a female had been murdered.
0: I'm ready to go different directions, and I have to make some assessments. When I walk in that door and I make a left-hand turn and I see that girl there, then I can eliminate things relatively quickly. She still had her panties on, which generally...
2: means no sexual assault.
0: Exactly right. It relieves the sexual assault part of it. She has a T-shirt on, so I'm not thinking that it's a rape. I'm not thinking that. And when I see the stab wounds in the back, then I start thinking... personal. This is probably going to be somebody that she knew. I checked the windows. I checked the door. You want to look for forced entry.
2: Mm-hmm.
0: I didn't see evidence of that.
23: So, somebody she knew. And from the looks of it, the wild, repeated, ferocious stabbing. Somebody consumed by an uncontrollable rage. But aside from all the blood, they found no useful fingerprints. And eventually, no DNA to help them either. Whoever did this had managed to erase any sign of who he or she was. Except, there was one tiny bit of... well, was it evidence, or what was it? They found it under Shelley's left wrist.
0: A little bitty tiny sliver of plastic about this long, and probably a quarter of an inch in width.
2: Any idea what it was when you found it?
0: It wasn't confirmed until after the completion of the autopsy of what the material actually was. It was latex.
2: A latex material. Kind of material that pathologists would be rather familiar with doing his autopsies.
23: It appeared to be a fragment of a disposable glove. Of course, they tested it to be sure it did not come from the medical examiner or any of the officers at the crime scene, and... it did not. Must have been left by the otherwise careful killer. But who would want to hurt her? And so horribly. The first person Detective Elsey talked to was Shelley's roommate, Ashley Olvera, who found Shelley dead in her own bed. That's how Ashley became possible suspect number one.
0: She wasn't sexually assaulted, Shelley. That was my initial opinion. It was later confirmed.
2: Yeah.
0: why couldn't a woman do this?
3: Sure.
0: It's her roommate. Yeah. There's a lot of things happen between roommates that we don't know about. So it very well could have been.
3: Sure.
23: What happened, if anything, between these roommates was something Detective Elsie was determined to find out, even if he had to get rough.
19: Coming up. Right away, he would become convinced that something just wasn't right between the two girls.
0: What else can you say? It's weird. It's not natural. It's not normal.
19: When Dateline continues.
20: I kept thinking I was asleep. It was a really bad dream. And this wasn't really happening. I couldn't imagine anything like that ever happening.
25: Definitely a shock.
23: The first stage was denial. That Shelley Nance, their innocent wisp of a sister, had been murdered was almost beyond comprehending. But maybe worse. Quite possibly they weren't going to know who did it. The first and most obvious mystery jumped right out at the experienced eyes that cased her bloody bedroom. Shelley had been dead a while.
0: We could tell by looking at her that she had not been there longer than 24 hours.
23: But this was curious. Her roommate was in the apartment for much of that 24-hour period and claimed she saw and heard nothing amiss. Like Shelley, roommate Ashley Olvera was also 20 years old and from a tiny town, Taft, Texas, not far from Corpus Christi on the other side of the state. Her interest at the Art Institute was animation. She was shy, like Shelley, but more willing to be social. They took her in for questioning.
3: What sort of state was she in?
0: You know, she was upset. She was crying. But it wasn't anything. I don't know. I don't think that I would have had the same reaction had my roommate met that kind of death.
3: It's a little less of a reaction than you might expect.
0: More of like maybe her puppy got run over than her roommate got killed.
23: Detective Elsie, highly tuned to the subtle reactions of his interviewees, was still seeing in his head the image of that intensely personal murder scene. Could Ashley have been so full of rage?
2: One of the things that can make a roommate situation between two girls deadly is if there is a romantic attachment.
0: Absolutely.
2: Did you go down that path with her?
0: You know, I went down two directions. I went down the part that maybe they were seeing the same guy. I also, because you have to explore the fact that maybe they were romantically involved, Shelley and Ashley, because the degree of injury that that poor girl suffered, as I stated, is personal, which is a lot of vent-up rage.
2: Something like a lover would do, a spurned
0: lover.
2: Absolutely.
0: Yes, sir. That's correct.
2: And she could well have been that spurned lover.
0: Oh, yes. Yes, she sure could have, without a doubt.
23: Ashley told the detective she discovered the murder after the school sent her home to check on Shelley. Said she knocked on Shelley's closed bedroom door, got no response, and then entered the room.
5: I saw her feet, and she wasn't moving. So I turned on the light, and I said, "Hey, Shelley, are you okay?" She wasn't moving. So I went, and I shook her in her bed.
6: Was she covered up?
5: Originally, the blanket was on
6: her. So you shake her, put the blanket over her.
5: Yes, sir.
6: She don't move, she don't wake up. You pull the cover off of her, shake her again.
5: I saw the blood, and I touched her arm, and she was cold.
6: As soon as you seen that, what happened?
5: I yelled her name I don't know how many times.
23: Ashley told the detective it was all just an innocent mistake. When she told the Art Institute she had seen Shelley alive and well the night before, when in fact Shelley was dead by then. Which didn't make sense to Detective Elsie, any more than did the next thing Ashley said, that it was not unusual for several days to go by without seeing Shelley at all.
0: She said that Shelley was a very private person, that she just would put her headphones on, go into her own world, close her bedroom door, and start drawing.
2: And close the door from the bathroom? Is that what?
0: She had two doors, Shelley did. One that would allow entry into the living room,
2: mm-hmm.
0: to her bedroom, and then one from her bedroom to the bathroom.
2: Into the bathroom.
0: Correct.
2: And Ashley claimed that door was closed.
0: Yes.
2: You wouldn't buy that.
0: No.
2: Your first reaction when she said that she hadn't checked on her, hadn't seen her. She lived a bathroom away from this girl.
0: What else can you say? It's weird. It's not natural. It's not normal. You know, if I have a roommate in such a small apartment, if I don't see him, I'm definitely going to hear him. Uh-huh. I'm certainly going to communicate to him. And with two girls, you would think that bathroom would be tied up all the time.
2: Did you suggest that the possibility existed that these two girls didn't like each other? And sometimes girls can be pretty...
0: You know, Ashley told me that they didn't have arguments, but they had disagreements. And I asked her what she meant by disagreement, and she said, well, just girl stuff, you know. Not fights, not, you know, we didn't hate each other. It's just like we kind of lived two different worlds. Hmm. Strange.
2: Hard to know whether to buy that or not.
0: Exactly. Many, many twists and turns.
23: Something else. Something potentially huge. Police found spots of blood in the bathroom the girl shared, a bathroom Ashley used after Shelley was murdered. So did she just not see the blood? Or did she leave it there herself? As you'll hear, Detective Elsey used an old-fashioned strategy. He exaggerated the evidence. Another way of saying he didn't exactly tell the truth, in an effort to get Ashley to cough up the truth herself.
0: And you got to dig in people sometimes to really see where they're coming
2: sometimes
0: from.
2: Sometimes you can throw them off stride and it puts them off their story.
0: Absolutely.
6: I don't see how you can miss that big blood right here on the sink. I don't see how you can miss that. I don't see how you can miss this big deal of blood right here on the bathtub. I don't see how you can miss it all on the trash can. How do you do that?
5: I didn't see the trash can, but I remember seeing the little spots of blood on the sink.
6: When did you say that?
5: When I was leaving for school.
6: When? What day?
5: Today.
6: And you still didn't even think to knock on the door?
5: No, sir.
6: To say, hey, Steph, you cut yourself? You hurt? You injured? You need something? That's weird, man.
5: I know it is. I'm telling you everything I know. I mean, Shelly was my roommate. She was my friend. She is my friend. We went to school together, sir. There's no reason why I would harm her.
6: I really believe that something terrible happened between you and Shelly that you're not telling me.
23: Thing is, there was no forced entry. Whoever killed Shelly had a key.
0: You know, when I talked to Ashley, I wasn't the nicest guy in the world. You know, I dug into her pretty hard, especially when I found out there's no forced entry. Ashley had a key.
6: I need to know what happened. I have to have an explanation as to what happened. You're the only one who can tell me.
5: I know, and I'm telling you the truth.
6: Ashley, I don't believe you, honey. I don't believe you. You got her and you stabbed her, didn't you?
5: No, I did not.
6: You did. I just need to know why you did it.
5: I did not, sir.
6: Yeah, you did. I can prove you did. Something made you snap.
5: I didn't hurt her. I'm looking you straight in the eye, sir.
6: Nobody else could have did it. Nobody else could have did it. Nobody. This looks terrible for you.
5: No, it does.
6: This looks terrible, terrible, terrible for you.
23: No, Detective Elsey did not go easy on Shelley's roommate. But there was a murder to solve. And the first day of an investigation is crucial. Time to bring in the boyfriend.
19: Coming up, Shelley had been stabbed to death. And guess what they're about to find at her boyfriend's place?
0: What a collection he had. He had throwing stars. He had daggers. He had knives. He had swords. Who collects that kind of stuff?
19: When Dateline...
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11: 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Just the shows, music, and news you love anytime you want. Try it now and thank us later.
16: To say that murder victim Shelley Nance had a boyfriend was perhaps an overstatement, at least as the term is generally used in the 21st century. His name was Nathan Schuck. He was a classmate of the Art Institute, 20 years old like Shelley, and from a Dallas suburb where he grew up with his mom and grandmother. Like Shelley, he seemed reserved, at least to most people. But in class and with close friends, he was energetic. Shelley and Nathan had been going out, if you could call it that, for a couple of months.
17: I didn't even find out till the summer, I think it was like July of 2009, that she had a boyfriend. She said, "By the way, Mom, I've got a boyfriend." I'm like, "You do?" She said, "Yeah, and Dad probably wouldn't like him too much because he's got like a lip piercing and some tattoos."
16: But she told her mom they hadn't even kissed yet.
17: She, as far as I know, had only held his hand like once. She's just naive that way. I sheltered her.
16: Sister Shauna was the only one in the family who'd met Nathan.
18: She introduced me to him as her friend, not her boyfriend.
21: What was he like?
18: He was just nice, goofy kid. I mean, they were joking and making jokes and laughing and having a good time, and you could tell she liked him. She would blush and kind of
21: really
18: giggle and...
21: She hadn't seen that from her before.
18: Not like that, no.
16: It was a fellow art student, Chris Phillips, who saw them as a couple.
22: She was exactly in the same vein as Nathan. You know, they were both artists. They both loved to draw. They both kind of kept to themselves, and, you know, they were pretty quiet.
16: And then one terrible day, Chris heard that a female art student had been killed somehow over at the Falls apartment complex. So, said Chris, he and Nathan and a few others piled into his car and headed over there to see if they could find out what happened. On the way, Chris's cell phone rang. It was a friend, then Jeremy, who told them it was Shelley who was dead.
22: I hear those words and I look at Nathan, and it's, you know, it's one of those defining moments in your life where it's like, what happens now?
2: Did you hand him the phone, or did you tell him yourself?
22: No, I told Jeremy that he needs to tell him, you know, so I handed him my phone, and, you know, it's... You know, you kind of see this sudden shift of emotion going from worry to absolute just... I don't think I'll ever forget the way he looked at me as he was listening to Jeremy talk to him. You know, his eyes were so just broken.
16: In some kind of denial, at least according to Chris, they knocked at Shelley's apartment door. No answer. So they hurried to Jeremy's place, also at the Falls, to see if he knew anything more.
22: And the police showed up, and they grabbed him by the arm and yanked him out the door, and they started talking to him.
2: Not gently?
22: No. They were talking to him, and then they got in the car and went, and I didn't see him for the rest of the day.
16: In a murder so up close and personal, so vicious, boyfriend Nathan naturally became a person of interest immediately. When officers brought him to Dallas Police Headquarters, Detective Elzey was more than ready to ask Nathan some very personal and specific questions about his relationship with Shelley.
6: Are you a virgin?
30: Yeah.
6: Shelley a virgin, to your knowledge? Y'all ever discuss sexual intercourse? Never. She's been in your bedroom before with a light off.
3: Yeah.
6: What do y'all do?
3: We were sitting there playing video games.
6: Never tried anything sexual with her? She never tried anything sexual with you? You kiss her?
3: No.
6: You never kissed her. She's a girlfriend 2 months and you never kissed her. Why? It was weird.
3: It was my first girlfriend.
16: Detective Elsie had never heard of a college romantic relationship like that. The question was, could he believe it?
0: How many 19 and 20-year-old people proclaim to have a girlfriend or boyfriend who have not kissed them?
16: Nathan also said he hadn't seen or spoken with Shelley since several days before the murder. In fact, he said he spent much of the week back home with his mom and grandmother. Was he telling the truth? Standard procedure, Detective Elsie checked out Nathan's body for scratches.
6: All right, turn around. Okay, turn back around, look at me. Let me get these scrapes right here. And scratches.
3: I usually scratch myself.
16: Again, could he believe that?
0: We asked him, can we go to your apartment? You know, describe your apartment. Do you have knives? Do you have swords? Do you have this? And he answered some weird stuff.
2: Funny thing is, he did.
0: He did. And what a collection he had. He had throwing stars. He had daggers. He had knives. He had swords. Who collects that kind of stuff?
16: Then, Detective Elsie learned something very interesting from Shelley's mom. Something Shelley had told her mom not long before she was killed.
17: She said, Mom, I'm thinking about breaking up with Nathan. She said, I just don't have the feelings for him that I think I should. You know, I just don't see the relationship going anywhere.
16: And a furious young man struck back at the woman who rejected him. A not uncommon motive for murder, as the detective knew very well. He confronted Nathan.
6: Shelley told her mom that she told you y'all was through.
3: No.
6: Yeah.
3: No, she didn't.
6: Her mama told me that, son. I talked to her mom. Don't call me a damn liar. I just talked to her mama. Her mama, Shelley told her mom that y'all didn't have nothing in common and that it was over, that it was through.
3: She never said that.
6: You something else. You're a damn psychopath. Are you like doo-doo-doo and la-la land? Does shit not register to you?
3: Nothing makes sense. I'm just waiting to wake up.
6: That's right. You're waiting to wake up. Now, what'd you do with the knife?
3: I wasn't there.
6: Nathan, you're damn
3: right. I
6: didn't
3: do anything with the knife.
6: Yeah, you did.
16: Detective Elsie made no apology for the aggressive tone of his interrogation. There was more to learn about this closed-off young man, for whom questions about knives would have an extra special meaning.
19: Coming up, someone offers a new and unsettling portrait of Nathan's relationship with Shelley.
4: Nathan was actually stalking Shelley everywhere she goes.
19: When Dateline continues.
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0: The murder of Shelley Nance set off a wave of deep anxiety around the apartment complex called The Falls. This is where some of the art students lived, and now where one of them was murdered. Was the killer out there somewhere, or worse, even among them? If this could happen to a sweet, quiet homebody like Shelley, surely none of them was safe.
1: I think a lot of people, immediately after hearing about this, kind of went into this panic mode and it's like, okay, if it was her, is it going to be me next?
0: In fact, in short order, the Art Institute of Dallas moved its students out of the Falls and into a more secure apartment complex in a safer part of town. But with the investigation just days old, they didn't know what police were thinking. That this was no random crime. That it was personal, an inside job, so to speak. They were looking at people close to Shelley, someone who had a key, like a boyfriend or a roommate. Someone who knew she'd be asleep and then surprised her, attacked her with a knife.
2: She was small in stature. She was a little girl. It wouldn't take much.
0: But who? As tough as Detective Elsie was with roommate Ashley and boyfriend Nathan, he was not much farther along than when he started. And so he spent some time with a few of Nathan's friends, like his roommate, Daniel William.
3: You're a little older than the other kids. They're all kind of 18, 19, and you're...
4: Yes, I was 26 years old.
0: Hadn't always been easy for Daniel. He, too, was a little different. For one thing, he'd been born in Indonesia and struggled with some rude culture shocks when his family moved to America. Still, he put on a brave face and served in the Navy, and then signed up to study interactive media at the Art Institute. If anybody knew what Nathan was up to, it would be Daniel, whose role in the student department was, well, almost like a den mother.
4: I became a big brother to him. You know, I was like, do your homework, take him to school, pick him up from school, and things like that.
3: Well, yes, I mean, you were. You were helping him with his homework, you were making his lunches, you were... You know, cleaning up after him. You were driving him to school.
4: Yes.
3: He was afraid.
4: I was like a father to him, yes.
3: But the way it was described later was more like you were a mother to him. I mean, you were
4: Yes, that was his own words.
0: Daniel worried about Nathan, he said. Saw early red flags in Nathan's behavior toward this first girlfriend of his. Nathan, he said, seemed obsessed with Shelley. Maybe dangerously.
4: I started to notice that Nathan had miss his classes. And finally, I talked to Shelley's roommate, Ashley. And what she told me shocked me, because from her own words, Nathan was actually stalking Shelley everywhere she goes.
0: And after Shelley was murdered, he said he saw scratches on Nathan's body, which, in fact, the police had noticed too. And then Daniel added something very interesting. He picked up Nathan from school on Thursday night. That's the day of the killing. It was more than 12 hours before Shelley's body was discovered, he said. And Nathan behaved like someone who felt, guilty?
5: Kind of have like a bad mood or something.
6: For a while, did he tell you?
5: Right, before I went to sleep. I heard him crying in his room.
6: What was he crying for? Do you know that? Did she approach him with that?
5: And knocked on his door. I asked him, are you okay? He's like, yeah. I was like, why? Because I heard you crying. I was like, no. But his face was red because, when people cry, their faces are red. I said,
6: did he tell you why he was crying?
5: I don't know if he is or not, because he said he's not crying.
6: He looks upset.
5: Yeah.
6: I mean, you live with this guy for so long that you know that, obviously something's bothering him.
0: Which is what their friend Chris Phillips thought, too. Daniel knew Nathan well. In fact, said Chris, Daniel kept a helpful eye out for a lot of people at the school.
1: He was very bright, friendly, eager to help anyone out.

0: work, other people would say, the guy had a temper.
1: Ashley said she heard the same thing.
2: One of my friends was saying, he's like, you know, I never would want to see Nathan angry, and I asked him why, and they said, have you ever seen him play a video game? He kind of just like pops if he doesn't get something.
1: Then, the police searched Nathan's bedroom and found his collection of knives, which was not the only thing Nathan liked to collect. He also kept a very unusual costume, which anybody who searched social media could readily see.
3: Just Google his name at the time, and his MySpace page came up, and he's dressed as a ninja.
4: Yeah.
3: And he clearly has an obsession with ninjas.
4: And knives.
3: And knives, yeah.
1: Former reporter Scott Goldstein covered the case for the Dallas Morning News.
3: As the investigation went on, there were some other pieces of key evidence that pointed to him even more so.
1: Perhaps the most startling was a remarkable piece of evidence that police discovered in Daniel and Nathan's apartment.
5: I'm paying attention to what was found in the bathroom.
4: In your bathroom?
5: No, not my bathroom. Nathan's bathroom.
1: A plastic baggie with blood on it in Nathan's bathroom.
0: That changes his whole case. And when he's asked about that piece of evidence, he locks up. Now he's not that little boy I've been talking to. Now he's a man, and he understands his situation, and he says, I need a lawyer.
6: Just like that?
0: Absolutely.
6: And clammed right up?
0: He locked up tight. He sure did.
1: Also, remember, whoever killed Shelley must have had a key to her apartment. There was no sign whatever of forced entry. Nathan may well have had a key. And Shelley told her mother she was thinking of breaking up with Nathan. Did she tell him? Did he use one of his many knives to get even? Is that why the bloody baggie was in his bathroom?
0: The kid, being a boyfriend, has got a motive. He could have very well did it. He could have very well had a key. He could have very well slipped in there undetected, been in there from, you know, she could have invited him in for all we know, did what he did for whatever reason he chose, and then left.
1: It was not looking good for Nathan. Not at all.
7: Coming up, the focus widens to include another student, someone Shelley had once expressed concerns about.
8: Trying to corner her in the hallways at school, texting her on the phone, saying, we need to talk. She's like, he's really weirding me out.
7: When Dateline continues.
1: They took Shelley Nance's body back to Itley, Texas, not quite a week after the murder, held her funeral at the family's church, and it seemed like the whole town was there, along with many of Shelley's fellow students from the Art Institute of Dallas.
9: It was the most horrible thing we've ever been through. The day after the funeral, I was ready to kill somebody.
1: The Institute held a memorial, too, and it was there Shelley's parents met Nathan for the first time.
8: He come up and wanted to shake my hand, and I couldn't do it. I didn't want to look at him. I didn't want to touch him, because if he had something to do with killing my Shelley, I didn't want to pretend that it was okay.
1: Shelley Nance was just 20 when she was attacked and killed in her off-campus apartment here in Dallas. Tiny, quiet, sweet, and defenseless. The last person anyone would want dead. Everyone said that. But clearly someone did. The police already had Ashley on their list of suspects.
0: I've interviewed her. I'm satisfied that I can set her to the side for the time being. She's not going anywhere.
4: And she's not eliminated yet.
0: Absolutely not. No, no, no.
1: But for the moment, detectives were concentrating a lot of attention on Nathan. But carefully, they weren't done. Not yet. Gotta take it slow.
0: We try to look at it from a distance. You can't let your personal emotions get involved.
4: Yeah.
0: You can't allow tunnel vision to take over. Your job is to investigate, look at the evidence, and then go where the evidence leads you.
1: Detectives were still canvassing fellow students and teachers and school administrators, anybody who could help them nail down Nathan's movements on Thursday morning, the time of the murder. And again, if anybody knew, it would be Daniel, who, after all, watched over Nathan, drove him around, looked after him. But, it turned out, Nathan was at home in suburban Dallas the night before the murder. His mother drove him to school that Thursday morning. He said He was doing homework in a computer lab

0: at the time of the murder. But was he?
1: And he was in school from what time to what time?
2: I don't know.
1: What time did you pick him up, Thursday?
2: Tuesday, I picked him up around 10.
0: Detective Elsie also asked Daniel what he was doing on Thursday morning. Routine questioning.
2: From Starbucks. That's when I texted Ashley if she wants to go eat lunch. From there, I went to White Rock Lake, and because I was supposed to take a picture, but I forgot to bring my camera for an assignment. And from there, I went to my friend's place.
1: And you forgot your camera, so you went to whose house?
2: Jessica Howard.
1: What time did you get there?
2: Around 12:30, but she wasn't home.
0: Perfectly reasonable. No apparent reason not to believe him. But did Daniel know something more than he was saying? Detectives talked to Chris Phillips, too. Chris was Daniel's roommate before Nathan moved in. And it was great at first, said Chris. But Daniel ended up doing more of the house chores, and resentments began to fester about things like trash not taken out and so on. Daniel turned out to be something of a neat freak, and needy, maybe.
3: I'm a college guy, so I wanted to interact with women and bring them to our apartment and stuff. And he wasn't very excited about that. He didn't really want me to bring people to the apartment that he didn't know. And
4: people or women?
3: Well, it was both.
4: Did you understand what this was all about?
3: You know, at first I didn't, but over time, what's a good word for it? Kind of needy, you know, towards me. Like, he needed me to hang out with him more than anybody else.
4: He wanted to be central in your
3: right
4: existence.
3: Yeah.
4: Did you understand when you were first hanging out with him and deciding to move in there that he was gay?
3: No, I didn't know. But as time went on, he eventually came out to me. I had essentially just started to figure he was anyways. Mm-hmm. And, you know, I was absolutely cool with it. I had no problem.
4: But did he, like, make a request? Did he want to have a romantic relationship with you?
3: No, he never made any kind of request like that towards me.
0: Shelley's mother, Cynthia, had heard a thing or two about Daniel as well from Shelley, who told her some stories about what happened when she started dating Nathan.
5: Trying to corner her in the hallways at school, texting her on the phone, trying to call her and saying, we need to talk. She's like, what does he need to talk to me about? She said, he's really weirding me out.
4: And she kept refusing to talk to him.
5: She's not a confrontational type person. She didn't want to know what it was he wanted. She said she ended up asking Nathan, and come to find out he was just insulted that they weren't inviting him to go out with them on dates. Which I thought was rather weird to begin with, too.
4: She said, "Why?" She found this out.
5: Yeah, she said that's what he told her. Said, "You're being inconsiderate of his feelings."
4: What did she think about that? Did she have an opinion about this?
5: She just thought it was strange that he'd want to go out on a date with them. She's like, you know, if we were over at his apartment and we'd be like playing video games or something in Nathan's bedroom, he'd open the door and stand there in the doorway watching them. You know, she said this is just weird.
4: That is pretty weird.
5: Yeah, she said they just got to the point where they go to her apartment instead.
0: Strange. But did it have anything to do with Shelley's murder? Maybe, and maybe not. But, just maybe, there were three murder suspects now.
6: Coming up, which of them had a key to Shelley's place? The roommate did, of course, but according to her, one of the others had had access to it at least once.
7: You know, you made a copy of it?
8: No, but now that, like, it's a possibility that it's the only time I've ever had an access to somebody.
6: When Dateline continues.
0: A terrible helplessness, angry and impotent, piled onto the grief that laid low the Nance family during that autumn of 2009.
7: It's just kind of scary that somebody could be out there that's capable of doing these type of things, and, you know, who is it?
0: The answer wouldn't bring her back, of course. Nothing was going to be the way it was ever again. But finding out who did it? Now that was a need. Intense. The Dallas Police Department was zeroing in on the boyfriend, Nathan. And so detectives decided to interview Daniel a second time. After all, he lived with Nathan. Maybe Daniel could tell them more. And then something odd happened. Daniel changed his own story a little. Remember the story of where he was day of the murder? This time, he added something.
9: 10:15 to 10:20, you live Starbucks. Where do you go?
2: To White Rock Lake.
9: Okay. Specifically at White Rock Lake, where?
2: Well, I went to Walmart first, then White Rock Lake.
9: Okay, you can't leave that out. So you go straight from Starbucks to Walmart.
2: Mm-hmm.
9: How long, what did you do at Walmart?
2: I got a hair dye.
9: Okay.
2: Soap.
9: What?
2: And gloves to color my hair.
0: Wait, Walmart? He did not reveal any stop at Walmart during his first interview. And then he amended his story again, just slightly. After the Walmart and the trip to White Rock Lake, he said, he went to visit that friend, Jessica. Discovered she wasn't home, he'd said that already. But this time, he added one little detail. Where his friend lived.
9: You get back in your car, where do you go?
2: I went to the Falls to go to my friend's house, Jessica Howard.
0: The Falls apartment complex. That's where Shelley was killed. Daniel didn't mention the Falls the first time he was interrogated.
9: Why did you leave that part out?
2: Because I was mugged over there, sir.
0: Mugged? And yet he somehow failed to mention that during his first long session of questioning?
10: Coincidentally, while he's at this same complex, he's approached by a black male with a knife who robs him.
0: The robber took $40 in cash and his backpack, said Daniel.
9: You didn't tell me a damn thing about getting robbed. You know why? Because that's you didn't get robbed. The robbery never happened. That's
0: clearly, Detective Elsey didn't believe him for a minute. And in fact, no evidence of the claimed mugging ever turned up. But it was that little crumb of truth inside the suspected lie that caught Detective Elsey's attention. Daniel's admission that he went to the Falls on the morning of the murder.
9: What you did, son, is put yourself right there at that complex when that little girl was killed. That's exactly what you did.
11: I didn't do anything!
9: Yeah, you did. You killed that girl. You took a knife and you stabbed her. I want to know why you did it.
11: I didn't do anything!
9: Yeah, you did. You killed that girl, man. You stabbed her and you killed her.
11: I did not do it.
9: You did. Yes, you absolutely did. All I want to do is hear the truth. I know what the evidence is going to tell me.
0: He shoved a photo of Shelley, dead, covered in blood, in front of Daniel.
9: You remember looking like that? That's your handiwork. That's what she looked like when you finished with her. Look at her. Don't cover your face. Look at her. That's what you did to her. That's what you did to her. That's what her mom and daddy had to look at. What do you think about that? Look at this. Look at it. Think about the last words she said. Think about the last thing you heard that say, that girl say before she took her last breath. You think about it. How can you live with yourself? Take your damn hand away from your eyes and look at me and tell me how you treat a girl like that. Tell me how you do that.
11: I didn't do it, sir.
0: However, by then, detectives had heard that Daniel was not fond of Shelley because he felt she was a bad influence on Nathan's studies, which wasn't true, by the way, but that's what Daniel claimed. And then his friend suggested what might be the real reason. Daniel disliked Shelley because he was jealous. Didn't like Nathan spending time with a girl. Detective Elsie turned up the heat even more.
9: How can you despise a human being that bad? She never did nothing to you. How did you hate that girl so much?
2: I did.
9: You hate her enough to kill her over a dude?
2: I did.
9: You hate her that much that she took Nathan away from you that much that she caused you so much problems in your personal relationship that the only answer was to kill her. That's it.
0: 2 days after that interview, it was once again Ashley's turn to talk. And she also revealed something she had not said before. Remember, it was quite apparent that whoever killed Shelley must have had a key to her apartment. There was no sign of forced entry. Well, now, Ashley told the detectives that a month before the murder, Daniel borrowed her car, which would have been neither here nor there, except the key to her apartment was attached to her car keys.
9: Do you know if he made a copy of it?
8: No, but now that, if the possibility is there, that's the only time I ever had my keys for somebody. I only have my keys.
0: Daniel may or may not have copied the key. But as much as the detectives wanted to make an arrest, they had to be sure they had the right person or persons.
10: A lot of times you got one shot at it. And if you don't do it right, that killer could walk for life. And that's the last thing I want to do.
6: Coming up. Finally, detectives believe they've zeroed in on their killer.
10: When all these facts come together, there's no other suspect.
6: When Dateline...
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0: A few weeks after the murder of art student Shelley Nance, the police were waiting for the results of a test they hoped would explain everything. The DNA on that bloody baggie found in Nathan's bathroom.
10: If it comes back to Shelley, we've got a golden ticket. We know who committed, well, we know one or two people or both committed this murder. It's not by coincidence that this girl ends up dead and her blood ends up in their apartment in the bathroom. Daniel killed her, Nathan killed her, or they both killed her.
0: Hope for the investigators. Dread for art student Chris Phillips.
3: I lived with both of them. And to think that, you know, I was living with someone that would do this.
0: And then finally, the lab results came in.
10: DNA confirmed that that blood come from Shelly. And then you have to sit back, scratch your head, and say, well, I wonder if both these guys did it. And then, if you go with that theory, what is the motive? Robbery? No. Rape? No. How would you get these two people on the same page to kill this young girl?
0: There was one other possibility. Did Daniel frame Nathan by planting that bag in his bathroom? After all, he lived in the same apartment. So detectives went about the painstaking work of verifying every moment in the lives of those two young men on the day of the murder. And
10: Nathan was a hard, hard suspect. But after we do our timelines and we interview people and we check his phone and we check surveillance videos and witnesses at class, he had an alibi. He was at school when we believe Shelly was killed.
0: But Daniel, remember, had given the police a shifting alibi. Didn't tell them in his first interview that he stopped by a Walmart store to buy hair dye. But as detectives thought about it, that new little nugget raised more questions.
10: I mean, this is a young kid, not old enough to have to cover, you know, whatever they're covering. I mean, his hair looked fine to me. I thought it a little odd.
0: Did he actually go to Walmart at all that morning? They subpoenaed this Walmart surveillance video. And sure enough, there was Daniel in the Walmart when he said he was. But why hair dye? Could it be he really wanted the protective gloves that are generally included in a hair dye kit?
10: Gloves is important because there's evidence at the scene where a glove turned up.
0: Not a whole glove, of course, but a tiny piece of material that appeared to have been torn from a rubber glove. So they requested a copy of Daniel's Walmart receipt, and what do you know? The type of hair dye he bought came with a pair of gloves. Oh, which did not match the snippet of blue material found at the crime scene. But Daniel, it turned out, bought something else that morning at the Walmart. A whole box of disposable gloves in blue nitrile. Was that the same material as that tiny glove fragment found under Shelley's wrist? Why, yes, it was.
10: We're able to scientifically connect that little sliver of glove found at the scene as being of the same manufacturer and consistency of that glove that Walmart sold on the day that Daniel purchased those gloves.
0: That was huge. Real evidence linking Daniel to the crime scene.
10: When all these facts come together, there's no other suspect. And the reason that Shelly was killed is because she stood in the way of a romantic rendezvous that he so desperately wanted with Nathan.
0: On November 4th, 2009, 8 weeks after Shelly's murder, they arrested Daniel William. The arrest was, for Shelly's family, a double-edged thing. They were relieved, of course. But until then, the police had not told them that Shelly had been stabbed 42 times.
5: Oh, my God, I almost passed out. 42 exact. And I just thought, oh, my God.
0: So, Prosecutor Dewey Mitchell got the case then and right away could see the problem. This was a circumstantial case in which the accused would likely say the other guy did it.
18: Especially in a case like this.
0: So he sent out his investigator, Hoyt Hoffman, to second-guess the police.
19: You have to make sure that no stone's left unturned.
0: And then they strategized.
18: We spent, I would say, half or more of our time actually working it the other way, saying, okay, well, let's say that the other person did it.
4: Nathan.
18: Let's say Nathan did it, or let's say Ashley did it. And let's look at the evidence, and does that bear fruit, or is that something where you look at them and it just doesn't work? Because we wanted to make sure we got the right person.
4: Could you have prosecuted Nathan?
18: Absolutely. Absolutely. I mean, it would have been an easy case.
4: Really?
18: Absolutely. To come in and say, he did it, he's the boyfriend. Anytime you have a stabbing, you immediately look to whoever that person's romantically involved with.
0: So they called in Nathan yet again, tested his answers.
19: Multiple times.
4: Ashley, too?
19: Yes. Yes.
0: They finally arrived at the same conclusion the Dallas police did, that neither Ashley nor Nathan killed Shelley. Had to be Daniel, and Daniel alone. But making the case in court might not be so easy.
4: This is one of those cases where circumstantial is kind. I mean, you had no fingerprints, you had no DNA, you had no bloody clothes on the suspect. You had no incriminating statements, really, just some sort of weird stuff. But
18: yeah, tough case. Tough case.
19: Circumstantial is the correct word.
0: Question was, could they make the case? Or would a jury believe they'd reached the wrong conclusion?
6: Coming up, motive. It's been tricky to pin down in this case, but in court, prosecutors present jurors with a theory of everything.
18: That's why this whole thing happened.
6: When Dateline continues.
0: It was at the trial when Sam and Cynthia Nance finally came face to face with the man accused of killing their youngest daughter. Or, more accurately, their eyes boring a stare into the back of Daniel Williams' head. It was November 2011.
5: I wanted him to look at me, and he wouldn't do it. So that told me right there he had to have done it, because he's so ashamed to even look at me in the face.
0: Chris Phillips saw Daniel in court, too, when Chris testified for the state.
3: I'm very cool under pressure, but something about seeing him that day was very shocking for me. I look over at Daniel and I give him a nod, like, I see you, and he nods back, and it was just kind of this tension.
0: Scott Goldstein covered the trial. Could tell right away this could be unusual.
20: The opening line, I think, for the prosecutors was, there are two people on the face of the earth who could have done this. They said up front that it's about these two men.
0: Nathan and Daniel. A boyfriend incapable of murder, the prosecutor would say. And that boy's roommate, driven by jealousy.
18: We couldn't just go in and say, here's the physical evidence and the circumstantial evidence, and you know he did it. We had to then show all the evidence that we had that showed Nathan didn't do it, because we knew that was going to be the defense.
0: And as for Daniel...
18: I told him in opening statement, it is bizarre as it is brutal. And I wanted them to know that they would be hearing a case where their first reaction was going to be, how could this happen? This is crazy. I didn't want to be in the middle of the case and them trying to figure out, wait, what's going on and why are we looking at this guy and not that guy? This one.
0: Then the prosecutor presented his theory, a story of how it went down. Shelley, a known night owl, had been up all Wednesday night into Thursday morning on her computer until 6 a.m. when she went to sleep. Ashley left for school. Then Daniel entered the apartment, possibly with Ashley's key, the one he'd secretly copied when he borrowed her car and key ring a month before. Once inside the apartment, he stabbed Shelley to death. He cleaned up any evidence of his presence and got out of there. But he could not erase all the evidence. Like, for example, his text messages that morning, particularly his text to Ashley before the murder. He can be seen sending some of those texts while at the Walmart on this surveillance video.
19: Timing was starting after the 10 o'clock hour on September 10th. And it was 1 minute, the next minute, the next minute, the next minute. Then there was a pause for an hour and something. He was asking her in those text messages if she wanted to go to lunch with him.
18: He was hammer texting her. And it was one of those situations where I have no doubt in my mind. He was texting her to see whether or not she was going to leave that classroom. She repeatedly told him no, that she was in class, that she wasn't interested. And the fact that he kept asking just showed that he really wanted to make sure he'd get away with what he was about to do.
19: And that she wasn't home also.
4: Right. So that was key. He had to make sure that there was nobody in the apartment.
18: Absolutely.
0: Then Daniel stopped texting her for almost 2 hours and then resumed again. And remember, in his first interview with the police, Daniel lied about where he was the morning of the murder. And then, in a second interview, he told them he went to the falls that morning. And that bit was true, the prosecutor said. But when Daniel claimed he went there to meet another female classmate for a photo assignment, that was a lie. said the prosecutor.
18: We talked to her, and she said that there was no reason for him to have ever been there. He didn't contact her about coming in and doing any such project. And so then the other lie, though, that was in that was he then told the detectives about going straight home.
4: Mm-hmm.
18: And when the detective started to look at the cell phone records of his location after we believe he committed the offense, he went to an entirely different location. And so he did not go home. He went 30 minutes north of town, stayed up there for some period of time before coming back.
0: Getting rid of his bloody clothing and the murder weapon and other evidence, the prosecutor figured, none of which police were able to find, though they searched thoroughly through the area.
18: In this case, we had someone who committed this crime and then did a fantastic job of cleaning up and not leaving evidence. And after the fact, told multiple lies.
0: In fact, the prosecutor said Daniel was so good at cleaning up, it would be reasonable to assume he was framing Nathan when he left that one piece of obvious evidence, the bloody baggie in Nathan's bathroom. And then there was Daniel's complicated relationship with Nathan, and by extension, Shelley.
18: We would hear these stories about him getting upset because he didn't get offered to go to breakfast with people, or he wasn't invited to go to the movies with Nathan and his girlfriend. And it was just a consistent, pervasive feeling that Daniel would tell anybody who was willing to listen about how he was slighted by not being involved. And part of the chain of events, too, was the fact that he was not invited by Nathan and Shelley to go to some anime festival here in Dallas.
4: I see.
18: The weekend before this ended up happening.
4: So Nathan went with Shelley and left him at home.
18: Absolutely.
0: It was one weird triangle. The prosecution argued that Daniel felt left out, became increasingly jealous, and then angry. And then his anger turned to rage at Shelley.
18: That's why this whole thing happened. I believe he had hate in his heart for her.
0: But remember, in a court of law, a defendant is innocent until proven guilty. And Daniel?
1: My mother asked me if I killed Shelley, and I told her, Mama, I'm not the one who committed this. I'm not the one who killed her.
6: Coming up, Daniel's defense tries a single bold tactic to cast suspicion on Nathan. And they've got plenty of ammunition.
18: What they had in their pocket is the boyfriend who we knew the girlfriend was thinking about breaking up with, who happens to be obsessed with knives.
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26: 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Nice, right?

0: Daniel William, as was his right, declined to testify when he went on trial for killing Shelley Nance. So he did not himself point at Nathan and accuse him of committing the murder. But of course he didn't have to. His attorney did it for him. It was not a surprise to prosecutor Dewey Mitchell.
1: They said it could have been Nathan, and it could have been a random person.
2: Mm-hmm.
1: And that by the time the state's done with its case, you're not going to be able to know who did this crime. They just don't have evidence. I think it's a pretty good strategy.
2: Yeah.
1: I think it was the only strategy. You know, this wasn't a self-defense case, and it wasn't an insanity case.
2: No.
1: So it had to be somebody else.
2: Well, makes sense. I mean, again, did you have blood? No. Do you have DNA? No.
1: What they had in their pocket, my star witness is the boyfriend who we knew the girlfriend was thinking about breaking up with,
2: mm-hmm.
1: who happens to be obsessed with knives.
2: And, oh, by the way, he's appearing online in a ninja costume, for heaven's sake.
1: When he was cross-examined by the defense, they just left the picture of him with the mask on,
2: uh-huh.
1: up on the screen.
2: Make you worry just a little bit, I would think. And that just happens to be how young women tend to die. They get murdered by jealous boyfriends who don't want them to leave.
1: Absolutely.
2: And that's exactly what she was going to do.
1: Absolutely.
0: The defense attorney's strategy was perfectly clear. Point out that the state's evidence was circumstantial and then blame Nathan, which he did repeatedly. We certainly wanted to know more about the reason for the defense strategy, its opinion of the charges and the evidence. But at Daniel's direction, his attorney declined our request for an interview. And in court, called just one witness. No, not Daniel. Daniel did not testify. The witness was Shelley's mother, Cynthia.
3: At first, they said since I was going to be called that I couldn't sit in the courtroom during the whole trial. And I'm sorry, I was going to raise a conniption fit because I was going to be there.
2: Uh-huh.
3: And the judge decided, yeah, it would be okay.
0: Why call Cynthia Nance? Do you remember that conversation in which Shelley told her mother she was thinking of breaking up with Nathan? That, said the defense, gave Nathan a motive, but certainly not Daniel. Cynthia was incensed by the question she was asked.
3: For them to call me and ask questions, trying to make it sound like that her conversation with me wanting to break up with Nathan would be the reason why Nathan would go and kill her, you know. I didn't want him twisting my words to make it sound like,
2: mm-hmm.
3: the things that I said made it reflect more on Nathan than less on Daniel.
2: So did that work out for them, or did it backfire?
4: It didn't work out because Shelley's mother also testified when she was cross-examined by the prosecution that as far as she knew, Shelley never had that conversation with Nathan. So Nathan
2: wouldn't have known.
4: He wouldn't have known. So that kind of kills the idea that that could have been a motive if he didn't even know that they were going to break up.
0: Still, one way or another, Nathan may have felt he was on trial as much as Daniel was. So, in their closing argument, the prosecutors had to essentially act as Nathan's defense attorneys.
4: One of the prosecutors pointed at him and remarked, this is basically a scared little boy who spent that week at home with his grandmommy cutting the crust off his bread.
1: I told the jury he was yellow as mustard without the spice.
3: He was a scrawny little kid. Shelley probably could have took him in her sleep, you know.
0: But was Daniel William capable of so brutal a murder of someone he barely knew? The jurors would have to make up their minds without hearing a word from Daniel. So when we spoke with him, Daniel had a great deal to say about the case against him.
5: Now, I'm not trying to accuse Nathan of murder. I'm just trying to find out where was he. But I do have suspect.
2: Oh.
6: Coming up. Just who is Daniel talking about? Someone the police never even looked at.
2: He put the baggie in the bathroom.
5: No, I'm saying he have access to my house.
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0: Daniel William, on trial for murdering Shelley Nance, has a complaint about the way the world is. Though he didn't testify, he wanted us to know something about him and his concern that people, young people especially, lack courtesy. They're just too rude. Like, for example, the young people he lived with at the Art Institute of Dallas.
5: What I was trying to do is be courteous to the people that live around you.
2: It's a lot of discourtesy expressed by these kids. That's been a problem.
5: I mean,
2: you see that everywhere.
5: Yes.
2: I mean, people don't have right attitudes about respect and doing the right thing.
5: Manners and courtesy.
2: Manners and courtesy.
5: Yes.
0: Which is what he was up against, said Daniel, first with roommate Chris Phillips, and then with Nathan. But just as happened with Chris, Daniel went through an enamored stage first.
5: One day, Chris brought Nathan home. And when I first saw him, I was like, wow, you know, this kid is good-looking.
0: Daniel, who is gay, was attracted at first, he admitted.
2: You were infatuated.
5: Not anymore.
2: No, but not anymore by a few months into the relationship?
5: No, I've never had no sexual relationship whatsoever with him except for being a platonic friend.
2: Did you ever try to initiate a sexual relationship?
5: No.
2: Not at all?
5: No,
2: didn't
5: no.
2: hint at it? Nothing?
5: No.
0: Friends, like Chris Phillips, however, said they saw something else going on.
2: I mean, essentially, they were saying you were obsessed with Nathan, that he was becoming more interested in Shelley, that it seemed to bother you, according to those who saw you, it seemed to bother you a great deal.
5: Yes, he was stalking her.
2: Well, or that he was actually hanging out with her a lot. They'd play video games together.
5: True.
2: And they didn't include you.
5: True.
2: And they didn't include you in places they went to see other people. They left you out. You were feeling like left out by
5: yes,
2: these two.
5: I did feel left out because yeah. I told Nathan, you know, it's very rude that, you know, you didn't ask me if I wanted to do this
2: yeah.
5: or to do that with you. Now,
2: all those things you had done for him.
5: Yes.
2: And he is just basically shoveling you out the door.
5: Yes, I came to him and talked to him about it. I told him that it was very rude. And, you know, it's not that I felt left out, but it's just that it was very rude. And so...
2: Of course you felt left out.
5: It
2: would
5: not
2: be
5: really.
2: Human of you if you didn't feel left out.
5: Well, at first, yes, I did. But let me tell you this. After I talked to him, before he goes out with Sally, he would ask me. I was like, and I said, no, I don't want to go. Don't worry about it.
0: We asked Daniel about something Shelley told her mom, that Daniel kept trying to corner her, speak to her alone, that it bothered her. His reply? He did approach Shelley, but only out of concern for Nathan.
5: No, I was actually asking her, I was like, is there something wrong? Because he's literally failing his classes.
2: So you, as his big brother, mother figure, whatever it was, felt a responsibility for him, and it was because of his obsession with Shelley.
5: I believe so.
2: Did she tell you to lay off?
5: No. She actually thanked me for bringing up the issue, and then that's where I left it.
0: Of course, it was quite easy for us to check his claim that Nathan was failing his classes. Was he? No. But listen now to Daniel's central claim, that for evidence of who killed Shelley, one need look no further than that plastic baggie stained with her blood and found in Nathan's bathroom. Daniel swore he didn't put it there.
5: They're telling me that I'm obsessed with Nathan, so therefore I was the one who committed this crime. My question is, okay, if that was true, why would I put it in there?
2: Because once you realize it's either you or Nathan, you better blame Nathan.
5: Okay, that's what you would think, that, right? For me to blame Nathan, but I didn't. I, to this day, do
2: not... You just did.
5: I'm not trying to accuse Nathan of murder. I'm just trying to find out where was he. But I do have a suspect.
2: Oh.
5: Where was Christopher Phillips at this time?
0: Chris Phillips? Now that was a new one.
2: He put the baggie in the bathroom.
5: No, I'm saying he have access to my house.
0: By the way, Chris Phillips was never a suspect in the case. In fact, he was a witness for the state. But Daniel was adamant that he, at least, was innocent.
5: I'm not the one who killed that girl. I'm not the one who killed Shelley. I have two younger sisters, sir. What if that happened to my sisters? What if that happened to my mom? I would kill myself before I hurt anybody else. I could kill her. Because she reminds me of my younger sister, Amanda.

0: What if that happens to Amanda or Katie? I would kill myself.
1: But it happened to Shelley.
0: That's what happened to Shelley. But I'm not the one who killed her. Even if I have to go through this, I'm still telling you, I'm not the one who killed her. Because I can't. That would be like me killing my younger sisters. And I love them.
2: Would the jury have believed him? Had he testified?
3: We'll never know. But without it, the verdict came back in just 3 hours. Guilty of first-degree murder.
4: It was a very good feeling. It's one of the cases that I'll never forget. Only because of the brutality involved in it. And at that time, my daughter was exactly 20 years old. Same age. So it struck close to home.
3: After the verdict, Shelley's mother approached Nathan and apologized for ever suspecting him.
5: I was grateful that he was nice to her.
6: How'd he take it?
5: He didn't have a whole lot to say. He just gave me a hug and said thank you.
3: At Daniel's sentencing, the state revealed a little more about his past, about the times he reacted to what he considered to be rude behavior.
7: The defense attorney had told him he was a pastry chef in the Navy. In his opening statement, that was all they knew.
8: And so what were you able to tell the jury?
7: So we were able to tell them that while he was in the Navy, he had repeated times where someone would upset him and he would go to a superior and let them know that he was contemplating hurting them. Hurting them with knives and hot oil. Then we found out that once he was back at his house, he had gotten into an argument with his brother and taken a samurai sword to his room and torn the whole place up. What I hoped it would do was say to the jurors, you got it right.
3: Because it was Texas, it was also the jury's job to decide on a sentence. It took them less than an hour. He got life. No chance of parole for at least 30 years.
9: I was like, what just happened?
8: You thought you should have been found not guilty?
9: Yes.
8: You expected to be?
9: Yes, because I'm not the one who killed her. How many times do I need to tell you this?
8: How did it feel inside?
9: Soul-crushing.
3: Life in Itley, Texas is not the same anymore, of course, without Shelley Nance. Her mother founded an art scholarship in her memory and did something very unusual for a woman her age in a place like Itley. She got a tattoo of a butterfly, of course.
5: I can look down and I can remember Shelley every time I see it.
3: She and Sam are deeply religious people. Their faith tells them to forgive. It's very hard.
5: I haven't forgiven him for what he's done. And that's a hard thing to do. I know he has. But if he could ever admit that he did it, then I might be able to forgive him. But I can't forgive him and I can't forget.
8: How have you been able to forgive him?
10: I just know that everybody's not perfect. But I don't know. To me, if I hold a grudge like that, it's going to eat me up more than it's going to eat him up. I just had to let it go. Put it in God's hands. Let it go. I miss my daughter every day, though. If not a day goes by, I don't think about her. That's for sure. I know I'll see her again someday. That's what keeps me going.
11: That's all for now. I'm Lester Holt. Thanks for joining us.
12: That's what he was trying to do, was protect his family. That's all he ever wanted to do. And even when the man was dying, that's what he was doing.
11: A quiet family night at home, shattered by intruders.
13: The gun was like right here.
11: A devoted father and husband, dead.
12: She just kept saying they killed him.
11: Someone murdered her husband, but left her alive. And that left police suspicious. Was it possible she was involved in her husband's murder?
14: The indicators are, in cases like this, that it's the spouse, not a random act.
11: But why would she kill a man she obviously loved?
12: They never fought. They always were very happy.
11: This was a family affair, all right, but it was another family that was keeping secrets.
15: You ever seen anything like that before?
16: No.
11: One father who fought to save his son. Another who used his son to save himself.
12: He's a monster.
11: A mystery that changed two families forever. I'm Lester Holt, and this is Dateline. What would you do for your family? Would you lie? Would you walk through fire? Could you ever accuse them of something terrible to save yourself? This is a story about two very different families. It's about loyalty, terror, deception, and love. And for one of the families, it begins with a late night phone call.
12: I was about to not answer it, and something told me to pick up the phone.
11: Christina Janos' mother was on the line.
12: You could just hear the sirens, and she just kept saying, "You have to come here. They broke into the house, and he's dead. They killed him."
11: He was Joseph Morrissey, who'd been married to Christina's mother, Kay, for 12 years. Their suburban Florida home, documented by police video, was now a crime scene.
12: There was so much chaos going on. The whole street was blocked off. There was tons of police cars and the sirens, and you could smell the smoke. And I just remember running down the street, and the police officers were trying to stop me. And I just kept going, and she was just standing there in the middle of the street, and she just looked so small and so hurt. And I just ran up and gave her a big hug, and she was covered in blood, and she just kept saying, "He's dead. He's gone." She said, "Why would they do that? He's gone."
14: When I arrived at this house, it was about 1:30 in the morning.
11: Detective Brian Kendall of the Plantation, Florida police quickly learned the key facts. Joe Morrissey had been brutally stabbed to death in his own home, while his wife Kay and young son had escaped. The detective spoke briefly with Kay.
14: She gives me a brief synopsis of what happened that night.
15: Believable?
14: At that point, yes. That's the only thing that I had to go on at that point.
11: Kay told the detective that a man had entered their home sometime after 11 p.m. and began a reign of terror that started with tying Joe and Kay's hands and feet with zip ties and ended with the murder of her husband and their house on fire. Kay's story suggested a robbery gone bad. To figure out for himself what had happened, Detective Kendall worked from the outside in.
15: What'd you see as you got here to the front of the house?
14: The screen to the window right over here was leaning up against the house. There was a vertical slice down the middle of the screen, and this window was wide open.
15: And that's how Kay told you the guy first came into the house?
14: That was the entry area where the suspect came in, correct? I walked down this hallway here. On the ground, there was a pair of red-handled scissors, one of the long plastic flex cuffs was on the ground, a zip tie. When I walked into the master bedroom, another zip tie was on the ground at the foot of the bed. There were bath towels laying on the ground. On the bed itself was a wedding ring, which I thought was unusual.
15: Kay had said that the man who came in asked for jewelry or asked for valuables.
14: Demanding cash, valuables.
15: But he didn't take them.
14: At this point, he didn't take the ones that were in this room, at least, because when I looked at the closet, there was also a large, significant amount of jewelry.
15: So if this is a robbery, it's kind of a strange robbery, because they didn't take the stuff they supposedly wanted.
11: Then he sees the blood.
14: Right down on the floor here, large amounts of blood, and I can see a man's feet outside the sliding glass door.
15: This is where Joe Morrissey was killed, right here in this room.
14: He was murdered and stabbed right next to the sofa in this room.
11: Kay said she dragged his body out of the fire and onto the patio. And that's where Joe Morrissey's body lay in the wee hours of April 6th, 2010.
15: Stabbings. Always personal.
14: They are. They're up close. There's no way to do it from a distance.
15: So everything about that says this wasn't a robber. This was somebody who wanted to kill Joe Morrissey in particular.
14: In addition to that, Joe Morrissey still had his wedding band on. He still had his watch on. Valuables that if it was a robbery, it would have been taken out of the house.
11: What's more, his wife Kay was still alive, not stabbed, not even once.
14: They do a brutal, vicious murder to Joe Morrissey. Why leave her alive? Why leave a witness alive?
11: Why, indeed? In murders like this, the spouse is often the first suspect, sometimes the only suspect. All of that became clear that night to Kay's daughter, Christina.
12: I remember when they took her to the police station, she asked me to stay and watch the house. And I remember sitting there, and they would come up and ask me questions, the different detectives and the police officers. And, you know, they asked me, you know, did they ever fight, or, you know, were they arguing, or was there tension between them?
16: Absolutely not, said Christina.
12: They never fought. They always were very happy.
15: Nobody goes through life and never fights. Everybody fights.
12: I mean, I remember they would fight over, you know, him leaving socks on the floor or a wet towel or something like that. But I mean, if they ever had any arguments, they were few and far between. They were a very good match.
16: Joe and Kay started dating when Christina was a young girl. Both were divorced single parents at the time, but it was science that brought them together. They met at a cancer research institute. Kay was a biomedical grad student back then, while Joe was a respected molecular biologist with a PhD from Stanford University. He conducted research into whether there was a connection between cell phones and cancer, among other things. And his work had taken him across the globe.
12: He was a lot like my mom. He's very hardworking, and he was very, very humble. The most humble person I know. He never bragged about anything. He was just always trying to be a good guy and teach us to do the right thing.
16: Joe and Kay dated for a year, and then Joe popped the question on a Roman holiday.
12: I thought it was so cool that he proposed on the top of the Vatican, and she was just so excited, and it was fun to plan a wedding, and they made sure that the kids were all included.
16: That meant not only Christina, but also a son of Joe's from his previous marriage.
12: It wasn't just a wedding between the two of them. It was like all of us becoming a big family.
17: Do another somersault so I can get a picture.
16: It wasn't long before Kay and Joe wanted a child of their own and decided to adopt Patrick, a baby boy from South Korea.
12: He was a very hands-on father. He was always doing something with Patrick, all the time. It was either baseball lessons or hockey practice or going fishing. I mean, they were together all the time.
16: But now Joe was gone. Patrick and Kay had survived. And Detective Kendall had some questions for Kay.
18: How do you know he came through the window?
11: There are some other questions detectives would like answered. Why did the intruders demand valuables, but then leave them behind? And after murdering her husband, why did they leave Kay alive?
14: The indicators are, in cases like this, that it's the spouse, not a random act.
11: When Dateline continues.
16: Joe Morrissey had been savagely stabbed to death in his own home. Now his wife

0: in the family room, their 5-year-old son asleep in the master bedroom. Then suddenly, Kay looked up.
1: I saw him, and the gun was like right here, and he was right there. And I couldn't believe it. I was like, I could not believe that this was happening to me.
0: There was a young man in the room pointing a gun right at her. Kay said the man asked her where her husband was. She told him she thought he was sleeping in either the family room or their bedroom.
1: And he kept saying, if you lie to me, I'm going to shoot you, I'm going to kill you.
2: What's your radar say at the beginning? Is she telling the truth?
3: Initially, I want to believe her. But the indicators are, in cases like this, that it's the spouse or a domestic issue or some other personal issue, not a random act.
0: Then, Kay told police, the man took her into the family room where her husband was.
1: And he yelled, wake up real loud to Joe. Joe, of course, jumped up. And I said, Joe, just calm down. It's okay. Wake up. Don't move. Just do what he tells you to do and we're going to be okay. And then he said, I don't want you guys looking at me. Don't look at me or otherwise I'm going to shoot you. So I said, okay, we won't look at you.
0: Kay told police she heard the intruder talking to someone she never saw via walkie-talkie, someone elsewhere on the property.
4: Were there people talking to him on it?
1: He didn't let them. He said, just listen to me, don't talk to me, just be quiet.
0: She said the assailant, a young man with a gun, then tied their wrists with zip ties.
1: I thought he was going to shoot us. And then he kept saying, where's the wallet? I want the wallet. And then he started, I have no money, and then Joe only had $2. And then I said, well, no use cash. I don't have any cash. At that point, he said he wanted to go to the ATM to get money out.
0: According to Kay, the gunman cut their hands free, and the three of them got into one of the Morrissey's cars, leaving their 5-year-old son asleep in the house, along with whoever had been on the walkie-talkie. On their way to the bank, Joe drove. Once there, Kay managed to get them to park in view of the ATM camera, as you can see on this tape. Then, the assailant told Kay what to do next.
1: Get out of the car. Go get the money. He goes, remember, if you do anything stupid, I have the gun and I have your kid and I have your husband and your kids with people back there.
0: The man wanted $5,000.
1: So I tried the $5,000. I tried $2,000 and they didn't let me. Then I tried $500 and then I was trying for $100 more and he kept saying no, that was it. They wasn't going to allow any more money out of that car.
4: That's what the machine said?
1: Yes.
4: And how much did you end up getting?
1: $500.
0: After that, Kay said they drove back to the house, frantic to see their son. Was he still asleep? Was he okay? As they entered the house, the gunman barked out orders.
1: He walked behind us and said, don't do anything stupid. And then Joe and I were kind of like looking at each other, saying, like, why is he coming back? Okay. At that point, I thought he was going to kill us. I really did.
0: Once back in the house, the gunman took them back to the master bedroom. And Kay said tied their hands and feet with zip ties and put towels over their heads.
3: Why would they put towels over their head if this person's already seen them?
0: Then the gunman told Joe to come with him.
1: So Joe goes, I can't walk. And he goes, well, I want to see you hopping. Hop, hop, hop. And then all I heard was that Joe said, oh, please, please don't do it. And I saw the fire.
4: Please don't do it?
1: He said, please.
4: Joe did.
1: Yeah. I thought he was talking about the fire, but I guess he was talking about him shooting him or stabbing him.
0: It was a horrifying story.
2: And if she's faking this for some reason, it's pretty elaborate.
3: And she's doing a good job at it. She's quite an actress if she's not telling the truth.
0: Kay's daughter, Christina, was there when the Q&A at the police station was over.
5: We went back to my house, and she didn't really say much. She was just quiet. I think she was just letting it all sink in.
0: Now, police were trying to determine whether the evidence matched Kay's story.
6: Coming up, Kay tells her story to us, and this part is really strange.
7: He started singing and taunting us. If they're coming for me, I'm going to kill you.
6: When Dateline can...
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0: 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Two taps later, Claire says nope to the charge and Wells Fargo is on the case. However you make money work, Wells Fargo can work with that.
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5: Believe that this was happening to me.
6: Police investigating the home invasion murder of Joe Morrissey had to consider whether his wife Kay had somehow been involved.
7: We conducted a comprehensive background investigation on Kay. We went through all her phone records, who she's friends with, and to find out she maybe had a boyfriend or, you know, was dating somebody.
6: Police found no evidence that Kay had strayed in her marriage. What's more, they were finding plenty at the crime scene to support her story. The broken window screen, zip ties, and towels. Kay's story seemed to be holding up. Christina had believed from the beginning that her mother was innocent, purely a victim. But what she didn't know was how brutal the murder was.
8: She didn't want us to know. I remember sitting in the funeral home and she was very firm. You know, she just kept saying, it's going to be a closed casket. No one's going to see him. I want everybody to remember him as the lively person that he was. And I knew then that it couldn't have been good.
6: And when I sat down with Kay, she told a story filled with love and courage on that awful night.
9: You're surrounded by evil. My insides were shaking. I was just thinking about Patrick.
6: And that was the theme of the story Kay told me. How her 5-year-old son Patrick was foremost on her and her husband's minds. That's why Kay says she became especially panicked when she and Joe were forced to go to the bank by the man with the gun.
9: And then I said, we can't leave Patrick by himself here. He goes, no, he stays. And he told us that there were people there and that they had guns.
10: And there you are, getting in the car with your husband and some guy with a gun and leaving your 5-year-old at home with...
9: We don't even know.
10: We don't even know who that was.
9: It's just crazy. I mean, I'm crying hysterical.
6: In the car, Kay feared for her and Joe's lives as well. As they returned from the bank to their home, they heard a siren. Kay thought help was on the way. They would be saved. The gunman thought this might be the end of him and of them.
9: When he heard the siren, he becomes very strange. He started singing and taunting us. If they're coming for me, I'm going to kill you. I was just so horrified.
6: But help did not arrive. Once at home, when the gunman forced Kay and Joe back into the master bedroom, at least they found Patrick, thankfully, still asleep. And in that moment, Kay says, a father's love came shining through. That's when Joe Morrissey, tied up and helpless, made a move to save his young son's life.
9: Patrick is now awake, and he's now sitting on the bed. So Joe says to him, Patrick, do it for Daddy. Please do it for Daddy. Just lay down and pretend you're asleep.
10: Do it for Daddy.
9: Do it for Daddy. And he just lays there and pretends to be asleep.
6: Kay says the man with the gun forced Joe to go to the other side of the house. In his final moments with his attackers, Kay says family was first in Joe's mind.
9: He starts pleading, please, you know I have kids, please.
6: Their home was on fire. The attackers had fled, and now she had to get Patrick and herself out of the house. But her ankles were still tied, and she could barely move. Desperate to find something sharp to free her feet, Kay hobbled to a nearby bathroom.
9: I took everything out of the drawers. I mean, I just created a humongous mess, but I couldn't find the scissors, so I called Patrick. And I said to Patrick, you have to be a big boy. You have to help Mommy.
6: And he did. Kay told him where to find a pair of scissors, and Patrick brought them to her. Cutting the zip tie was difficult, but Kay was finally able to do it. The 5-year-old boy had saved his mother. Then she had another job for her son.
9: So I said, Patrick, please, just go across the street, knock on that door. Mommy's going to stay here. Do it for Mommy. Please, I need to go help Daddy. Remember your karate moves. Remember your kung fu kicks. Please, just kick the door.
6: Kay saw the neighbor's door open and Patrick run in. She knew he was safe, one family member taken care of. Now Kay was on a mission to save Joe. She would not leave him behind, no matter what the risk.
10: And then you run back into a burning house.
9: Yes, I went back in there. And when I saw Joe, it was so hard to pick him up. I remember seeing so many wounds, so much damage to his body. I couldn't even think anymore.
6: Kay managed to drag Joe out of the burning house and onto the patio. She held out hope that while Joe was clearly badly injured, he was still alive. Paramedics arrived, but there was nothing they could do for Joe Morrissey. Kay's beloved husband was gone at the age of only 46.
9: And that was the last time I saw him.
10: You saved yourself. You saved your son.
9: But I didn't save Joe. I just couldn't. It was the most horrible thing that ever happened to me, to learn that he was dead.
6: It was a heartbreaking story, and one that police came to believe. They cleared Kay.
7: We found no evidence that would support us to believe that she was involved in any way in this murder.
6: Now it was up to investigators to find out who had done such horrifying things to this family. A family, Detective Kendall believed, that had been targeted. But so far, it wasn't making any sense.
5: If it was just something personal in nature, why not just come in and kill him and leave?
6: The search for answers was on, and it would lead to a very different kind of family.
11: Coming up.
12: Honestly, I think you may be involved in it.
13: Okay.
8: I never thought that it was somebody who they knew.
11: When Dateline continues.
6: Joe Morrissey had been savagely stabbed to death in a home invasion that ended with his family's house set ablaze. Now, police were trying to figure out who could have committed such a brutal crime. Kay's daughter from her first marriage, Christina, first thought it might have something to do with the renovations her mom and Joe were having done at the home.
8: I honestly thought maybe it was the contractors because they had had a lot of people coming in and out of their house doing work. I never thought that it was somebody who they knew.
10: Like some random thing in which people came in to rob the house.
8: Yeah, that was my first.
10: And everything went wrong.
8: Yeah, that was my first guess.
10: Who didn't like Joe?
8: The only person that I knew of that did not like him was his ex-wife and her family. It was a nasty divorce. There was just bitter feelings there.
6: Police looked into Joe's previous marriage, but determined it had nothing to do with the crime. Investigators did have one narrow thread to pull on, something Kay had mentioned to them.
7: The only thing she was able to tell me was a brief description of what the suspect who first entered the house looked like.
6: Kay had not recognized that man at the time. Only later did she realize she might have seen him once, several months earlier. Joe had been a scientist, a husband, and a father. But he was also a landlord, and Kay thought the man might be related to the tenants at a townhouse they owned.
7: I found a family member who could match the description of what Kay gave me in her initial statement. Checking more into this person, I found he had a warrant for his arrest.
10: What was his name?
7: Randy Tundador Jr.
6: And with that name, the investigation was now heading from the loving Morrissey family to the other family in this story. Randy Tundador Jr. was 21 and into drugs, with an arrest warrant for violating his probation on a burglary rap.
10: Did you go talk to him?
7: We couldn't find him.
6: But detectives could find his father, Randy Sr., at the townhouse. Randy Sr. said he hadn't talked to his son in a while. And when police went looking for Randy Jr. at the family window tinting business called Gator Tint, an alert officer noticed something suspicious.
7: A canine sergeant sees stuck between the lid of the dumpster and the dumpster itself a zip tie. I drive down there. I immediately identify it as the same make, size of the ones used in the murder. That's a solid piece of evidence.
10: That's your first break?
7: Yeah.
6: Randy Sr. allowed police to search the business without a warrant.
7: Immediately we see there's a bag of the same type of wire ties that were used to tie up Joseph Morrissey. They also sell knives at the business. There's a empty box that holds a 15-inch Bowie knife. When he's asked, where's the knife that belongs to this box, he tells it should be there. He doesn't know where it is.
10: You think at this point he's covering up for his son?
7: I think that he's aware that things are not going good for his son, but it doesn't seem like he wants to cover for his son.
10: So this is a good citizen letting the police do their investigation?
7: Correct.
10: And if the chips fall on his son, then they do?
7: Correct.
12: Okay, Randy.
6: Investigators eventually located Randy Jr. and brought him in for questioning.
7: Randy Jr. seemed composed, very interested to know what information I had about the case. Very, very willing to talk to me.
12: If I didn't have a warrant, I would have freely talked to you guys.
7: Okay.
12: No problem.
7: Okay.
12: I don't have no connection with this murder. I don't know who did it. I want to clear my name because I did not commit this murder.
6: And as for that knife that was missing from his dad's shop, Randy Jr. had an explanation for that.
7: He had stolen that knife weeks earlier and had sold it to a friend of his that he knows on the street.
12: I used to buy dope off of him, so I'm positive he still has it.
7: I ask him to further describe the knife, and he draws a picture, and it's the exact replica of the knife that we believe to be used in the murder.
6: Over the course of 2 days of interrogation, Randy Jr. denied any involvement in the murder.
12: It could have been a random hit. You never know what it is.
13: It's not random.
12: It couldn't be a random place. It couldn't be a random time, random anything.
13: It's not random.
6: But he seemed to know details of the crime that only someone involved would know.
10: So is Randy Jr. trying to cover his own tracks or somebody else's?
7: I think he's trying to do both.
6: As investigators continued to focus on things found at the tint shop, including a large burn mark behind it and what looked like burnt scraps of evidence from the crime, Randy Jr. went out of his way to keep his father out of it, to protect him.
12: He's been a good father. Like he's really a good man. He's a very hard worker. He's a stand-up guy. Like he tries to direct me the right way and I go the wrong way. He would never do nothing like this.
13: Honestly, I think you may be involved in it.
12: Okay.
13: That's why we've got to clear the air.
12: And I understand.
13: You know what I mean?
12: Well, then we definitely got to clear the air.
13: Yeah.
6: Detective Kendall really suspected Randy Jr. and one of his buddies had committed the murder.
14: You or this other person are looking to make some money.
12: Okay.
14: Quick money. You're desperate.
12: All right.
14: You're high on crack.
12: Okay.
14: You confront the people at the house because you think maybe they have money. Things get a little out of control.
12: All right.
14: And someone ends up being stabbed.
12: Okay, you said...
6: Then the detective pulled out the heavy artillery. He tried to crack Randy Jr. by telling him his own father thought he did it.
13: Everything you said's been a lie. Your dad's they're crying.
12: Why is my dad crying?
13: Because of what you did. Come on, dude. I feel bad for your dad.
6: If police thought they had this case solved, if they thought Randy Jr. and a drug buddy had committed this crime, they were in for a shock, thanks to a most unusual informant. Randy Jr.'s brother, Randy Sr.'s other son.
11: Coming up.
15: Fix this or I will.
10: That's what you said to your father?
15: I told him straight up.
10: Fix this or I will.
15: Yeah.
11: When Dateline.
0: 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And that's the sound of a fraud alert from Wells Fargo flagging a charge for a pricey restaurant in Paris. Considering Claire isn't in Paris right now, that seemed odd to the bank and to Claire. Two taps later, Claire says nope to the charge and Wells Fargo is on the case. However you make money work, Wells Fargo can work with that.
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0: 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Considering Claire isn't in Paris right now, that seemed odd to the bank and to Claire. Two taps later, Claire says nope to the charge and Wells Fargo is on the case. 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
6: As police investigated the home invasion murder of Joe Morrissey, his widow Kay was dealing with not only her own grief and trauma, but also with her son Patrick's.
10: When Patrick would ask you what happened to his father, what would you tell him?
9: I tried to answer him thinking age appropriate, because he was 5 years old. And I would say, you know, Daddy had a little boo-boo on his heart and he died.
6: Kay was still trying to protect her son, just as Joe had done on that terrible night.
8: And even when the man was dying, that's what he was doing. He was fighting for his life and trying to protect my mom and Patrick.
6: In the days after the murder, police were zeroing in on Randy Tundidor Jr. when they received an unexpected phone call from his younger brother, Sean Tundidor.
7: He tells us his brother is not involved. He actually provides his brother with an alibi. Randy Jr. was me. He didn't do this.
10: You're about, what, 99 or 100% convinced that Randy Jr. was, in fact, at the Morrissey house that night?
7: Definitely, yes.
10: So Sean's lying to you?
7: We know Sean's lying about that part of it, yes.
6: Police knew Sean had an alibi for the night Joe Morrissey was killed. He was not his brother Randy's accomplice. It turned out that Sean came in not only to give his brother an alibi for the murder, but to tell a story that shocked the officers. He wasted no time.
24: Basically, I'm going to tell you straight up, my dad did it.
6: His father, Randy Sr.
7: It was a bombshell. We were surprised that we were hearing the father was actually at the residence.
6: And then Sean Tundidor proceeded to tell a chilling story about his father, how his dad felt wronged by his landlord, Joe Morrissey, and went to Joe's house to kill him. He had tried to shoot Joe, but his gun wouldn't go off, so he repeatedly stabbed Joe. Sean said his father was even able to recite Joe's last words.
24: Said, I got kids. I think I'm dying.
6: According to Sean, Randy Sr. wore Sean's brand new white sneakers during the murder.
24: And he said, trust me, they weren't white when I was done with them.
6: Sean painted a very different picture of his dad than his brother had. Sean said his dad was a violent man.
24: My father used to beat us bad. Mm-hmm. I mean, really beat us.
6: With a violent past.
24: My father is just known to be one of the craziest guys you ever met. And they used to call him Rampage. I used to call him Scarface because he had a big-ass scar on his face.
6: And Sean said his father had been trying to scam Joe Morrissey out of money by breaking light switches at the rented townhouse and by faking a slip-and-fall injury so he could sue Joe.
24: But there was nothing wrong with that light.
2: Okay.
24: And
4: so this fall down the stairs was a bunch of...
24: It was, yeah.
6: Despite all that, Sean said his brother, who he describes as having the mind of a child, looked up to their father and would do anything for him.
24: He's going to do anything and everything he has to do to make sure my father doesn't get to jail because he loves him.
6: But if his father loved Randy Jr. back, then why would he get him involved in the crime in the first place? And even go a step further, let his own son take the rap for it.
24: My son's already caught, so I won't go to jail. Let me just throw everything on him.
2: Mm-hmm.
6: Sean says he was more than disgusted. He loved his brother and had been protecting him since they were young. Now Randy Jr. needed protection more than ever, which Sean felt required him to turn in his own father for a crime of which he was not even suspected.
24: He went there to kill him.
6: Sean says the murderous scheme was set in motion when his dad received a letter from Joe Morrissey. It informed him that he owed just over $1,600 and his lease would now be month to month. That letter arrived the day of Joe's murder.
10: How'd your dad react to that letter?
15: I'm not gonna let him do it.
10: Because it was like an insult to him.
15: He took it like that. It really wasn't. It was a man wanting his money.
10: But your dad saw it as provocation.
15: Yeah.
10: And I'm gonna teach him a lesson.
15: Yeah.
6: Then he says his dad roped in Randy Jr.
15: My brother didn't know whose house he was going to. And my brother didn't know that somebody was supposed to die in that house.
6: Only to turn his back on him afterward and let Randy Jr. fall under suspicion for the murder.
15: He says they caught him, not me. I said, you fix this or I will.
10: That's what you said to your father?
15: I told him straight up.
10: Fix this or I will.
15: Yeah.
6: And that's when Sean turned his back on his father and went to police, trying to save his brother by informing on his dad. If that didn't stun the officers, then what Sean did next did.
7: Before we could even ask him to wear a wire, he offers to wear a wire. He wants his father to be held responsible for this.
10: You ever seen anything like that before?
7: No.
6: This son was going to become a police informant, wear a wire, and try to get his own father to admit to a murder. The sound quality on the wire is poor, but for police, Randy Sr.'s guilt came through loud and clear.
10: What's the part of that conversation that says to you, guilty, we got him?
7: I think when he tells Sean that we have no case, our case is weak, he tells Sean that she can't identify me. She can't even identify Randy. Putting himself there.
6: What's more, this security video from the business next door to Randy Sr.'s window tint shop shows a man behind it tending a big fire a couple of hours after the murder, exactly where police had found burnt evidence from the crime.
7: You can't make out the person's identity. It's definitely a large person. Randy Sr. is well over, probably 300 pounds. We suspect it's him.
6: By Friday night, 4 days after the murder, both Randy Sr. and Jr. had been charged with a slew of crimes, including murder, attempted murder, and arson. That Randy Sr. would let his son take the fall was all the evidence Kay's daughter needed.
8: He's a monster. If you don't care about your own kids, you're not going to care about somebody else's life.
6: Case closed? Not by a long shot.
5: Coming up, two very different families meet in court for justice.
24: He wanted to kill Ms. Morrissey and her son. He said they gotta go too. I told him no.
9: Well, I believe God has a plan for us, and that's why we survived.
5: When Dateline.
0: 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Considering Claire isn't in Paris right now, that seemed odd to the bank and to Claire. Two taps later, Claire says nope to the charge and Wells Fargo is on the case. However you make money work, Wells Fargo can work with that.
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6: On a quiet April night in Florida, intruders had invaded the home of Kay and Joe Morrissey and committed unthinkable crimes.
7: The worst case scenario you can imagine, you're living your life the way you think you're supposed to, and evil just walks in and rips your life apart.
6: Tom Coleman and Stephen Zakor prosecuted the case against Randy Tundidor Sr. and his son, Randy Jr.
7: There are no circumstances you can look at and say, maybe if this had gone differently or they had done this differently, it would have had a different result. There's nothing the Morrisseys could have done that would have prevented this other than never meet the Tundidors.
6: But these two families did intersect with disastrous results, all prosecutors say, because a tenant got angry at a landlord.
28: Who is this little scientist to think he's going to mess with me? And no one was going to mess with his family, and I was going to take care of it. That's what this was.
6: But in the end, Randy Tundidor didn't seem to care about his family. In fact, prosecutors say he tried to pin the blame on his son, Randy Jr.
7: And it's the phone calls to Detective Kendall about, you know, test his shirt for DNA, and that's your killer, and all, I mean, just piling on him. Just trying to get himself out of trouble.
10: Randy Jr. won't give him up.
7: Nope. Doesn't give him up.
10: Randy Jr. stuck by his dad, even though his father pretty much threw him under the bus as soon as he came under suspicion.
7: And never stopped. Backed that bus over every time he could.
10: So the son's loyal to the father, but the father's not loyal to the son.
7: Yeah, absolutely.
10: Pretty much the opposite of the way Joe Morrissey treated his son at the end, which was to protect him.
7: We kept waiting for Senior at some point in time to come forward and say, let me cut a deal, let me take life in prison, let me do something.
10: Let me take the weight off my kids.
7: Spare my son.
10: Didn't happen.
7: Never gonna happen.
6: Prosecutors thought it might be a tough case against Randy Senior, but then something surprising happened. After swearing to police that his dad was not in any way involved, Randy Junior took a deal and agreed to testify against his father, as did Sean. Randy Sr.'s trial was held 2 years after Joe's murder. He faced the death penalty. Kay desperately wanted to make sure he received it, and her testimony in court was powerful.
29: And I was, like, so scared. He never answered me. I kept calling him, and he didn't answer me.
6: On the stand, Randy Jr. told the jury how his dad intended to inflict even more harm on the Morrissey family.
30: He wanted to kill Miss Morrissey and her son. He said they gotta go too. I told him no. And I just told him I can't do that.
31: Can't do what?
30: Can't kill no kid. No. His mom.
6: Randy Sr.'s primary defense was that he was not involved. But the father went far beyond that.
28: We went to trial and he buried both of his sons, right. Or tried to.
1: Because it wasn't just Junior, once we got to trial, it was that Sean was the other person involved. And it was Sean trying to steal my business. He can't ever accept responsibility for anything.
6: In court, Randy Jr. lashed out at his father.
30: The fact that he would sit here and say that it was me and my brother who did this and planned this, I feel like that's wrong. You shouldn't do anything to hurt your kids. I think that a father's job is to protect his kids, not to hurt his kids.
6: After 5.5 hours of deliberation,
4: the defendant is guilty of first-degree murder.
6: The jury convicted Randy Sr. on all charges.
9: When they say guilty, I felt my heart. I couldn't breathe. I was very overwhelmed.
6: The jury later voted unanimously to give Randy Sr. the death penalty, and the judge agreed. Randy Jr., who pleaded guilty to second-degree murder and cooperated with prosecutors, was sentenced to 40 years in prison. Kay Morrissey is angry about that.
9: I believe that the crime wouldn't happen one without the other one. They both deserve the death penalty.
6: Kay Morrissey says she's not imprisoned by fear. Instead, she says the nightmare has made her fear less. She even sent a letter to Randy Sr., saying as much.
10: You are a coward, and I am not afraid of you.
9: Yes.
10: I am never leaving and will always be here. So like you're saying, come and get me.
9: Right.
10: Tough guy.
9: Mm-hmm. I'm not going to be fearful. I mean, they attacked us in our house, which is your safest place to be. And so I started to become extremely fearless.
6: But she's also struggled to put her life back together. Kay's daughter says she can see the pain, even as her mom holds Patrick close.
8: It's hard to watch my mom with Patrick because you can tell they miss him and they should have him. They shouldn't have to figure it out without him.
6: They still have each other.
9: I believe God has a plan for us and that's why we survived.
6: And she has many memories of her dear Joe. After he died, Kay wrote about him and to him in a letter.
9: Joe, I know we will see each other again. In the meantime, please do watch over our children and do protect them from harm. Joe, I thank you for being such a great, loving husband and loving father. I love you so much and will love you forever.
11: That's all for now. I'm Lester Holt. Thanks for joining us.
8: I didn't want to believe it. My sister's dead. And I just... sorry. Just kind of fell apart.
13: Inside a silent home, an eerie scene. Water pouring through the rooms.
15: You heard the water running?
8: Yes. It was just like gushing. I saw her in the bathtub.
15: Face down.
8: Right.
13: Drowned? No.
16: She was badly beaten.
17: Lots of bruising.
13: But clues would be hard to come by.
18: Detective Sanchez claims that by leaving her in the water, that washed away any DNA evidence.
19: I thought it was over. She was just dead and nothing was ever going to be done about it.
13: Not if this family could help it.
18: We started looking for what happened. There was still water in the tub. We pulled the drain. I saw black scuff marks.
13: A case that would see a key suspect skip town.
17: I was like, wow, he's going to Alaska.
20: But that's exactly what people do. They get in trouble, they take off.
13: And unearth dark deeds from the past.
18: She would wake up and he'd be standing over watching her.
20: That's creepy.
13: Sinister stories.
21: She told me that he was following her.
13: Yet justice was anything but certain.
17: You want that smoking gun.
18: Uh-huh.
17: And there's just not one.
13: A crime scene right out of a scary movie. A trial right out of a courtroom drama. I'm Lester Holt, and this is Dateline. Here's Keith Morrison with Suspicion in Silver City.
23: Out in the middle of New Mexico, hours of desert highway from better-known haunts like Santa Fe, is an old mining town called Silver City. And such an unusual place it is. Quirky would be a good word.
17: Very Old West. There's a lot of history in Silver City.
23: A vast, arid desert one way out of town, lush green mountains the other. Fourth, fifth, sixth generation ranchers and silver miners coexist with artists and hippies and wide-eyed newcomers. As we say, quirky.
0: It's just lots of different perspectives, which is always fascinating.
23: But of course, this is not a travelogue, no. No, this is about what happened here, or more precisely, what happened in there. Inside that little house, to her.
18: She was beaten from head to toe. She had bruises from top of her head down to her feet.
23: Her name was Cassie Farrington, and what was done to her in the bathtub of her own house was dreadful.
2: And she's been in the bathtub, and I can't even do CPR. She's stiff.
23: It was also, for a very long time, an unsolved mystery. Cassie Brooks was her name then. Her mom and dad, Darlene and Chuck.
18: She was very, very outgoing, driven, motivated.
3: From when she was a little kid?
18: Yes, from the time she was little. Straight A's all the way through, perfect grades.
3: Wow.
18: She worked hard.
23: Cassie seemed to be good at pretty much everything.
18: She lettered in five sports her senior year, too. And she was in the National Honor Society, Future Business Leaders of America.
3: What sports did she play?
18: Volleyball, basketball, softball, track, and palms.
3: You must have been amazed.
18: She never quit. I would have to make her take downtime. Take a weekend, a Saturday or something, and I'd just tell her, okay, you're not doing anything, you're going to town with me. No, Dad, I have this. Nope, it's time for a break, because she just pushed herself so hard.
23: She aced high school in just 3 years, announced to her family that she was going to be a doctor. And then she was 16 years old. She tried to hide what happened, but of course couldn't. She was pregnant. Med school was not going to happen. And then, said Cassie's siblings, Elizabeth and Beau, events kind of whizzed by.
19: She had a baby, got out of the hospital, graduated high school, got married, and moved out in 1 month.
3: Wow.
19: Super fast.
23: But the marriage didn't last. By 22, Cassie, now Cassie Farrington, was on her own in Silver City with two small kids, working as a nurse. In fact, she moved into a house owned by one of her nursing professors, this woman, Charnel Lee.
5: Was she a good tenant?
8: Oh, yes. Like the best.
5: Spit spot all the time.
8: Always. Yeah, she was awesome.
23: Just around that time, Charnel was heading toward a breakup with her husband, Billy. Billy was also a nurse, and maybe a mentor of sorts to Cassie, and he seemed to be very fond of her. Saw her a lot, at work, around the house. Then pretty soon, a serious boyfriend came along for Cassie, David Barry.
0: He was wonderful with the children, and that was something that she really liked about him.
23: Cassie's friend and co-worker, Mary Flores.
0: They had a relationship that was fun. They were just building a life together.
23: Especially on the morning of March 24th, 2014, something Billy Lee had been trying to arrange for her came through.
18: She had just been notified by Billy Lee that she was getting off of the med-surg floor, going to the ER, the job she wanted.
23: Cassie had just finished her graveyard shift at the Silver City Hospital when she called her mom to tell her the news.
3: That was the plum job, the one she always wanted.
8: Yes.
23: Then she went home to get the kids off to school and have a nap before meeting her friend Mary again later.
0: I had heard that the shift was particularly difficult, so I texted her and told her to go home and get some rest, and then when she got up to get the kids from school, they could come by, we'd go get ice cream or something.
23: The afternoon came. No Cassie.
0: I understand. You have kids, and who knows? I mean, a million things could have come up.
23: And when Cassie's parents got a call from their grandson's school to say she didn't show to pick him up, they weren't really worried.
18: I was hoping that she'd just slept through her phone because she'd worked graveyards the night before at the hospital.
23: But eventually, a request to Charnel, the landlord, could she check on Cassie, please?
7: So I drove down from my house up at the hill.
12: Up there?
7: Down this way and up here to go in and check on her through the back door.
23: Which is where she noticed the strangest thing.
7: I looked through the door and there was water. You could see through the door that there was just water rolling out. And I knocked.
12: Was it coming out under the
7: door? No, it was just rolling out into the kitchen right there.
12: Weird. That would be very strange.
7: Yeah, it was very strange. And then as soon as I saw that and I knocked and I called for Cassie and nothing happened. And then so I had to go back up to that other house to get the key.
12: And then just came right back here.
7: Yeah, and then I unlocked the door.
23: Dread gripped her then. Something bad in there. And where was Cassie?
13: A home full of water, an ominous sight, but nothing compared to what came next.
12: You're a nurse. You've seen lots of things.
7: Yeah.
12: But that can't have been easy.
7: No.
13: When Dateline continues.
23: Something was clearly wrong inside this small home on the outskirts of Silver City, New Mexico.
7: Very strange.
23: Charnel Lee, checking on her tenant Cassie Farrington, opened the back door and was confronted by water everywhere.
12: And you heard the water running?
7: Yes. It was just like gushing.
12: Coming from?
7: The bathtub.
23: So she ran to the master bedroom, intending to turn off the water. And there she was.
7: I saw her in the bathtub was like, I've never seen anything like it. It was heaped up, and the waves were just like
12: that's a deep,
7: cresting.
12: Big, deep bath.
7: Yeah, it was like cresting, and she was on the top.
12: Oh.
7: And she was
12: in the water.
7: Yeah, she was upside down, and it was
12: face down.
7: Right.
12: I mean, you're a nurse. You've seen lots of things.
7: Yeah.
12: But that can't have been easy.
7: No. Well, at the time, you know, you're just in like emergency mode. You know, you don't even stop to think. And so I just went and grabbed her and pulled her over to here and turned her over to see if there was something I could do to help her. I mean, it was kind of horrifying because she was still in her nursing scrubs.
12: Mm-hmm.
7: And then I checked to see if she had a pulse, and she didn't.
23: Nothing to do now but call 911.
2: And she's been in the bathtub, and I can't even do CPR. She's stiff.
14: Okay, so she's unresponsive right now?
2: She's dead.
23: As Charnel talked to the 911 dispatcher, she turned off the faucet and...
2: Oh my God, why is the water running everywhere? It's weird.
7: I heard water running in the extra bathroom.
12: At the other end of the house?
7: Yes.
23: So Charnel ran back there and discovered water running in the other bathtub too. No flooding, that drain was unplugged. When she turned off the water, Charnel noticed that the towel rack was broken.
12: This is this bit right up here. It was just sort of yanked off the wall.
7: Totally yanked off the wall.
12: Huh.
7: And then that's her...
12: We're leaving a gaping hole or something.
7: Yes.
23: By then, the Grant County Sheriff's deputies were arriving, and they asked Charnel to leave.
15: What'd you see?
22: I saw water on the ground on the north side that had been coming out of the trailer. It was still dripping, in fact.
23: Lieutenant Ray Tavazon was the supervising chief deputy. Well, his lead detective, Jose Sanchez, took charge of the scene and the investigation. Tavazon had a look around.
12: Any sign of forced entry anywhere?
22: No.
12: No sort of footprints or tire marks or anything?
22: No, the way the ground is, the gravel and stuff, there wasn't any.
23: And inside the house?
22: We saw that there had been what looked like maybe a scuffle in that bathroom.
12: Who told you that?
22: Well, there was a broken towel rack laying on the floor. There was a pair of glasses laying on the floor. And then from there, we went to the north end of the trailer. Her bed was made, hadn't been slept in. Her lunchbox, her backpack, and her purse were all on the foot of the bed.
23: In other words, this was not a robbery?
22: Apparently not, no.
23: Didn't look like it. They would have taken that stuff.
22: Correct. There was a laptop in the bathroom, and then she was laying on the floor. And at that point, I went out and called my superiors to inform them what we had.
23: There is no getting over the phone call Cassie's parents got then.
1: All I remember is she started screaming no. And then she told me they found Cassie dead in her home. And I just grabbed my car keys and we were out the door and gone, headed to Silver.
3: What was that drive like?
1: It seemed like it took forever, but it was the fastest I'd ever made that trip.
3: What goes through your minds?
1: We're just hoping that they're wrong.
4: Yeah, hoping they were wrong.
23: But they arrived in time to watch Cassie being carried away in a body bag. And then, traumatic as that was, as they stood there, Lieutenant Tavazan approached them and seemed to say it looked like she'd taken her own life.
1: Lieutenant Tavazan mentioned to you how many times? Three times?
4: Three times in that evening. He brought up suicide and I said she wasn't suicidal.
3: As if, what, he's trying to persuade you of that?
4: Yes.
22: It wasn't a suggestion that was made. It was a question that was asked.
23: But sitting here all this time later, Lieutenant Tavazan told us they must have misunderstood him.
10: You heard that they eventually decided that what you had done was suggested it was suicide.
22: Well, yeah, they were upset because I asked the question.
10: Did you think so at the time?
22: No.
23: So what did the lieutenant think?
22: Young lady just doesn't die, you know, just out of the blue. We consider it a homicide till we're proven otherwise.
10: Sure.
23: Of course, there was that other matter that needed proving. Who did this?
11: Coming up, after just a few hours at the house, detectives leave the scene.
1: How can you be done with your investigation that quick?
11: So the family decides to do a little detecting of its own.
1: There was still water in the tub. We pulled the drain, and we saw black scuff marks.
11: When Dateline...
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23: It's a terrible thing to encounter. Cop or not, so young, just 23, and a mother of two. But there she was, and what happened to her, as the deputies could clearly see, was close up and intense and murder.
3: Did you see any obvious injuries on her body?
22: Well, there was some bruising on her arms. There was some bruising around her neck.
23: What was less clear, however, was exactly how her death was caused. Although...
3: Did it leap out at you, though, and say, somebody beat this girl or strangled her?
22: It was suspicious, very suspicious.
23: sort of thing could keep crime scene investigators busy all night, swiping for DNA, taking fingerprints, collecting all the bits of evidence. And yet, and this was very strange, after just a few hours during which they didn't do those things, the deputies left and told Cassie's family, go on in if you want.
18: Yeah, they released the house.
4: You
18: can go in.
4: And they put their hand at the door. You can all go in now.
18: How can you be done with your investigation that quick?
23: Odd. Not exactly normal protocol, especially since once people start walking in and out, the scene becomes highly compromised.
10: Did you go into the house that day?
18: Yeah, when they said you can go in the house, we went in.
23: They were hoping to find some sign or clue to explain what happened to Cassie. But they never imagined they'd find evidence that the deputies just left behind.
18: There was still water in the tub, so we pulled the drain. And when we pulled the drain, then we saw black scuff marks, like from shoes, rubber, black rubber shoes.
10: In the tub?
18: In the tub.
10: And where did those scuff marks come from?
18: From a struggle.
23: They also found Cassie's glasses and a hair ribbon near the broken towel rack. No one had bothered to collect them as evidence, so they did.
10: It's so strange to have the family as a kind of CSI group.
18: We gathered up the hair with the bobby pin and the ribbon, her glasses.
10: Did it seem shocking to you that you were gathering evidence is not enough to believe?
4: That was frustrating.
18: Yeah.
10: Kind of like a tell right off the top. This isn't going to necessarily go well.
23: Deputies did return to the house the next day, though, and discovered the carpet in her bedroom was gone.
18: Billy Lee, the landlord, goes in and starts ripping the carpet up.
10: Wait a minute.
18: Yeah.
10: You've got a guy going in right after, and the first thing he does is rip the carpet out of the master bedroom?
18: Well, soaking wet.
23: And that finally seemed to get the attention of the lead investigator, Sergeant Sanchez, who by then already had a few reservations about Mr. Lee. Why would he remove the carpet? To get rid of evidence? And what was his relationship with Cassie?
22: Mr. Lee told him that he really didn't have any dealings with Cassie. Then later found out that she had applied for a position in the emergency room. And Billy Lee was the one that was helping her. And that's what threw red flags up for Sanchez.
10: Why?
22: Well, because he was thinking maybe he was there to try to collect a favor for getting her the job.
23: Did Cassie reject Billy Lee and pay a terrible price? A few days after Cassie's death, the investigating deputy set out to officially question Billy. But Billy was gone, had quit his job, left town, was far, far away in Alaska without his wife.
22: I was like, wow, he's going to Alaska, maybe. Maybe Sanchez is on to something.
10: But that's exactly what people do. You know, they get in trouble, they take off for Alaska or someplace like that, or Mexico or something.
23: But for whatever reason, no effort was made to bring Billy Lee back to Silver City for questioning. And investigators quickly turned their attention to another man in Cassie's life, her live-in boyfriend, David Barry.
18: His behavior the first few days after her death was very strange and peculiar to me.
10: Oh, so?
18: I, myself, never really saw him shed a tear, but I was suspect of everyone that had any contact with her. I didn't trust anyone.
23: At the funeral, Cassie's casket was left open to tell the world what was done to her, said her siblings.
19: Her face was covered in bruises. Her neck was a giant bruise and swollen. Her hands were black.
23: But who had done it? For months, all anyone could do was speculate.
19: I thought it was over. I thought she was just dead and that was it, and nothing was ever going to be done about it.
23: At the sheriff's office, investigative supervisor Tavazon questioned his deputy, Sanchez. Why hadn't he even dusted for fingerprints?
22: He says no. He said it's too clean. To him, it wasn't anything that would have been helpful to the investigation.
10: Kind of an assumption there, huh?
22: Well, I guess I would. That's what you could call it.
10: What's the old expression? To assume makes an ass of you.
22: Makes both. Yeah, exactly.
23: So, with zero physical evidence to point to anyone, the case of the murder in the bathtub went cold. Until 6 months later, a particular friend, once suddenly gone, just as suddenly reappeared. Time for a pertinent question or two.
6: Coming up, Billy Lee, back from Alaska, admitting he and Cassie were close.
9: We were real good friends.
6: But what will he say

0: deep, endless, searing pain. About Cassie's murder, of course, but also about the long wait for justice.
1: That period of waiting?
2: Hard.
3: Very difficult. Difficult on us, between us.
1: How come?
2: I was crying all the time.
0: Few things eat at a marriage quite like grief, even the best marriages.
3: All she wanted to talk about was Cassie's case.
0: And when months went by with no arrest...
3: And I finally got to the point where I just told her, I can't do this anymore. I thought about it too, but I didn't want to talk about it all evening with her.
0: But the topic was unavoidable. Any new lead or development had to be discussed. The medical examiner's report, for instance, that didn't come out for 4 months. And when it finally did, it was vague.
3: It was homicide by undetermined means.
1: Undetermined means? You saw bruises all over her body and apparent strangulation?
3: And they wouldn't classify it as strangulation was the cause of death. Multiple mechanisms is what caused the death.
0: They knew that if the case ever went to trial, that vagueness could be a problem. That is, if it went to trial, because the investigation seemed to be going nowhere. The family found things out, like how boyfriend David had a solid alibi. So why wasn't he officially cleared? Why did Darlene seem to be a more active investigator than the deputy?
3: She drove me nuts trying to play crime scene investigator, but it also helped me to push the cops.
0: Too hard, maybe?
4: Detective Sanchez said, you know, I'm tired of Mrs. Brooks calling me all hours of the night.
0: But they kept pushing anyway.
3: I asked, well, did you get Billy Lee down here from Alaska and have him do his polygraph? He said, yes.
0: Remember, Billy Lee lived on the same property as Cassie and was married to her landlord. And hours after the murder, he ripped out Cassie's bedroom carpet and then decamped for Alaska. Question was, why? Months after he left, Billy returned.
5: Your name's Billy? Billy Lee, or William, actually.
0: And Sergeant Sanchez finally had his chance to question him.
5: How long have you known Cassie, and in what?
6: I knew Cassie whenever she was a tech in the emergency room.
0: But curiously, Sanchez did not ask why Billy removed the carpet, or why he suddenly took off for Alaska. But he did ask about the nature of Billy's relationship with Cassie.
5: We were real good friends. We didn't go to bars together. We didn't go fishing together. We didn't do that kind of stuff. But we had a working relationship that was pretty close.
0: Really? Back at the crime scene, day of the murder, at least as Sanchez told his supervisor, Billy claimed to barely know Cassie. Now they were pretty close. Too close? Billy told the detective he had an alibi. He and a buddy were out in the country working on his cabin.
5: We were working on that roof, and when I got the call, we'd been out there for a couple of days.
0: But of course, as any detective could tell you, people lie all the time about alibis. Sanchez asked Billy to take a polygraph.
7: Did you inflict any injuries to the victim on March 24th?
5: No.
0: The results were inconclusive. Not so good for Billy. And that alibi just kind of sat there, unchecked. Until finally, a year later, Lieutenant Tarbazon himself did some checking and confirmed that Billy's alibi was absolutely solid. Though, when we tracked him down, he said this.
8: They never did, in my mind, ever really truly suspect me because I had such an alibi.
1: I hate to say it, but I've looked at what they were saying. You were their number one person of interest. At least one investigator's number one person of interest.
8: They never told me that.
0: Billy also found any suggestion he was too close to Cassie particularly offensive.
8: Absolutely never even a thought in my mind to have had a relationship with Cassie. Not even a little bit. Treated her like a daughter.
0: So why take off for Alaska after the murder?
8: Got a lucrative job offer up there, so I took it. Not even thinking of...
1: That it would look bad.
8: Yeah, why would it look bad?
0: And he felt the same about that carpet he ripped up in Cassie's bedroom.
1: There were some people who thought

0: Billy took that out of there because Billy didn't want evidence to be found.
1: Well, what kind of evidence would have been in the carpet more than would have been somewhere else?
0: You knew that question was being asked about you.
1: After the fact.
0: Yeah?
1: Yeah, old Sanchez, he said, well, why'd you take the carpet off? I says, because you released the place and we needed to save that flooring.
2: But what about that polygraph? Why that inconclusive result?
1: I can tell you why. They said, have you ever been in the house?
0: Hmm.
1: I said, yes. And she kind of raised her eyebrows when that happened, because that was our rental house. Of course I've been in the house multiple times.
2: Maybe they should have asked Cassie's family, who didn't for a minute suspect Billy Lee. They would have told the deputies it was long past time to focus on someone new. And who could that be? The person the family had suspected all along.
3: He did it. He killed her. We know he did.
4: Coming up, disturbing stories about one of the men in Cassie's life.
3: She would wake up and he'd be in the dark standing over her, watching her.
0: That's creepy.
4: And then a new theory of the case.
5: He said a cop did this, that this had been done by someone who had been trained in police tactics.
6: This is the sound of Claire cooking dinner at home. And that's the sound of a fraud alert from Wells Fargo flagging a charge for a pricey restaurant in Paris. Considering Claire isn't in Paris right now, that seemed odd to the bank and to Claire. Two taps later, Claire says nope to the charge and Wells Fargo is on the case. However you make money work, Wells Fargo can work with that.
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0: A dreadful whispered suspicion was making its corrosive way around Silver City, New Mexico, that somehow cops were protecting cops. The Blue Code, they called it.
1: At first, I didn't want to believe it, but as time went on, it became more apparent that it seemed that way.
0: Why? Maybe because the investigation of Cassie Farrington's murder had been going nowhere for so long, even while the family kept trying to tell the detective, Sanchez, that a particular Silver City cop killed Cassie. But the detective hadn't done a thing about it.
2: He never questioned him.
1: And I asked him that. And he said he was trying to eliminate everyone else that could be possibly a suspect, and then he was going to talk to him.
0: But Sanchez's supervisor, Lieutenant Tavizon, had already confirmed Billy Lee's alibi. Boyfriend David's, too.
3: We know he was at work. He left at 5 o'clock in the morning to go to work in Deming, and all that was verified.
0: And still nothing happened. So one day, months after the murder, the anger Cassie's family was feeling boiled over.
1: I called the DA's office, asked for a meeting to complain about the sheriff's department.
0: And complain he did, forcefully, said then Chief Deputy District Attorney George Zoka.
4: People got a little hot under the collar. The sheriff, the undersheriff were there, and Lieutenant Tavizon was also there.
0: He and the others had to admit that Lead Detective Jose Sanchez had made mistakes, many mistakes.
3: I had no reason to doubt him, but I should have. I should have micromanaged him.
0: So maybe the whispers about some blue code were understandable, said Deputy Tavizon. Just not true.
3: We do not protect officers. If an officer makes a mistake or commits a crime, we treat them just as we would any other person.
0: The real reason behind a stalled investigation?
3: Just laziness.
0: The decision was swift. Sanchez was off the case. And this ranch owner and veteran detective stepped in.
5: I came in one day and I was told, hey, we're going to assign you to the Cassie Farrington case.
0: Sergeant Jess Watkins, see what you can find, they told him.
5: First thing I did was sit down, read through all the interviews, read through all the reports.
0: And then he listened as Cassie's family told him about the city police officer who had never even been questioned about the murder.
1: I knew it was Farrington that did it.
0: Brad Farrington, Cassie's estranged husband. When Cassie died, the two had been separated for more than a year, but were going through a nasty custody battle.
6: As soon as we found out she was dead, we all thought it was him.
0: Cassie's family told Detective Watkins that Cassie had been living in fear of Brad for years. He wasn't shy about saying so.
1: He had her convinced he was going to kill her.
0: Watkins listened to their stories. Many stories. One when Cassie's mom was right there, watching.
7: He has her against the wall on her side, but he has her in a headlock.
8: Didn't you want to call the police?
7: Yes, but I felt like if I did anything, he would hurt her.
1: And she would wake up during the night and he'd be in the dark standing over her, watching her.
8: That's creepy.
7: Yeah. That is the first time she said, he's going to kill me.
8: And she really believed this?
7: Yes.
8: The first time?
7: Mm-hmm.
8: How many times?
7: She told me at least 3 times.
0: And then there was what Brad did to the kids. Binding their hands and feet together. Even taping the baby's mouth. Cassie told her mom about it, said he called it a game. They were relieved when the couple finally split. And they liked her new boyfriend, David Barry.
1: I thought when she moved in with David that maybe she'd be more safe, could get on with life.
6: The kids loved him. Mm-hmm. Well, Tristan actually started calling him Daddy David, which Cassie would be like, you can't call him that. Your dad's going to get mad.
0: And sure enough, said Cassie's sister, he did.
6: He expressed to Cassie that he didn't like it, that the kids better not call him that.
8: He blamed Cassie for it.
6: Yeah.
0: And a few weeks before Cassie's death, she told her parents, son Tristan came home from a visit with Brad, utterly terrified.
1: They ask him, what's wrong, Tristan? He says, Daddy said he's going to kill Mommy and David. He was 5 years old. I don't think a 5-year-old makes that up.
0: By then, Brad was no longer on the police force, and things weren't going so well for him. When Sergeant Watkins finished reviewing it all, the police reports, his own interviews, what he felt was something like amazement.
5: Wow, nobody in this world is pointed out as having any reason to want to harm her other than Brad.
0: As long as she was alive, Cassie had the kids and a new man and a great job. And he was losing everything.
5: She'd no longer working at the police department. You know, they hadn't reached any agreements on these kids. I think that was his way to take what he could from her. Just say, hey, look, those kids are going to, they're not going to have you.
0: Was Watkins right? We asked to hear the Farrington side of the story from Brad or his family or both. We asked multiple times, but they told us they didn't want to be interviewed. Anyway, for Sergeant Watkins, the evidence was too compelling to ignore, especially what came right out of the autopsy. Photos which the detective said to the prosecutor told an unmistakable story.
4: He said a cop did this, that this had been done by someone who had been trained in police defensive tactics.
8: What'd you think when you heard that?
4: Well, I thought, we now have the evidence we need to charge Bradley Farrington.
0: 5 weeks after Sergeant Watkins took over the case, and a year and a half after Cassie was killed, law enforcement tracked down Brad Farrington in Tucson, Arizona, where he had taken the children. And they arrested him and charged him with first-degree murder. Just one nagging worry. There was no evidence at all to put Brad at the murder scene. And without that, odds of conviction weren't good.
7: I was scared that he was going to get off.
2: Coming up, at trial, the defense comes out swinging.
9: It will be clear that other people had access, motive, and ability to complete this crime.
2: What will the jury think?
10: Oh, I was so nervous. I just paced up and down the halls, in and out.
2: When Dateline continues.
11: 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And that's the sound of a fraud alert from Wells Fargo flagging a charge for a pricey restaurant in Paris. Considering Claire isn't in Paris right now, that seemed odd to the bank and to Claire. Two taps later, Claire says nope to the charge and Wells Fargo is on the case. However you make money work, Wells Fargo can work with that.
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0: It was the day the Brooks family feared they'd never see. Brad Farrington on trial for murdering Cassie.
26: I never thought we would get this far.
0: Too far? The prosecutor's opening argument was a warning to the jury. We don't have a lot.
27: No one saw the defendant enter Cassie Farrington's home. No one saw the defendant strangle her.
0: No, and there was absolutely no evidence from the crime scene to help their case. The prosecution didn't even call the now-retired detective Jose Sanchez as a witness.
4: What we were rather brief on was the scene.
1: That was a weakness, actually.
4: Well, I don't know if I would call it a weakness, but it wasn't a strength.
1: You should be in the diplomatic corps.
4: Well, there just wasn't anything there that was terribly useful. So we showed the scene so the jury could see, you know, this is where it happened.
0: It was unilluminating, and that was a problem. Until the prosecutor argued for the right to present hearsay evidence, normally disallowed. And he won.
3: Brad was being verbally and physically abusive toward her.
0: And so one by one, Cassie's friends repeated stories Cassie told them about her fear of Brad.
5: There would be times where she felt like he was following her.
7: Cassie was.
0: And then Cassie's mom told the jury what she saw when Brad was with Cassie.
7: And he had her in a chokehold on the bed.
27: When you say a chokehold, can you describe for us just how he was holding?
7: His arm was up on her neck like this. He had her neck.
0: To frighten? Control? Darlene wasn't sure. But shortly before she died, said her mom, Cassie confessed there was another reason, too.
7: He liked to choke her during sex.
0: How did that relate to murder? Remember, the medical examiner was vague about the cause of death. But not this guy. Dr. Michael Hunter, then chief medical examiner in San Francisco.
6: We're seeing bleeding within some of the muscles.
0: He made it crystal clear to the jury that Cassie's killer strangled her.
6: Once you see injuries to the neck, petechial hemorrhages, evidence of assault, that you can form an opinion, and I have formed an opinion that this represents strangulation.
0: But why should the jury decide Brad did that?
8: He was in the academy from January 2006.
0: This is Ed Reynolds, retired Silver City police chief, and also once Brad's police academy instructor, the man who taught him the chokehold.
8: Now, when I asked you for step three, you pulled out.
0: So eerily similar to what Darlene demonstrated.
7: His arm was up on her neck like this.
0: All of which was interesting, said defense attorney Nathan Gonzalez, but did not prove that Brad was the killer. In fact, he told the jury, they arrested the wrong man.
9: It will be clear that other people had access, motive, and ability to complete this crime.
0: But their star witness to drive that point home was none other than retired Grant County Deputy Jose Sanchez. And what he said on the stand? Oh, my.
9: Mr. Farrington, a suspect in your
8: no,
9: investigation.
8: Not my suspect, no.
0: Now, that was shocking, because Sanchez had told Cassie's parents that Brad was a suspect.
17: He believed there was an altercation, a fight, and that he killed her and then took her and put her in the other tub. He told us that the day after her death.
1: This is Sanchez.
17: This is what Sanchez said.
0: But now, in court, Sanchez told a different story altogether, which, if the jury believed it, could undermine the prosecution's entire case.
8: I was focused already on
9: Mr. Lee.
0: Mr. Billy Lee.
9: Why did you choose to focus on Mr. Lee?
8: There was just too many discrepancies.
0: Remember, Billy was cleared, had a solid alibi. But now the defense was using Sanchez to raise doubt about who the real killer was.
4: There's a lot of smoke here, but no fire.
1: Muddles it up.
4: And that, I believe, was the defense strategy. That if you have enough of that, then the jury won't see through it.
0: The jury retired to consider.
17: Oh, I was nervous. I just paced up and down the halls, in and out.
0: 4 hours later, they were called back into court.
22: Has the jury reached a verdict?
9: We have, Your
22: Honor. Can the defendant shall please rise? We find the defendant, Bradley Farrington, guilty of first-degree murder.
1: When they announced their verdict?
17: There was a lot of tears, a lot of sighs of relief. One of the deputy attorneys says, thank you for not giving up. Thank you for pushing. And I said, how could I? It was my little girl.
0: Brad Farrington was sentenced to life. No parole for at least 30 years. Cassie is but a memory now. And so her parents remember their way through their pain to the good in her life. The kids live with Brad's family now. And when we last spoke to Chuck and Darlene, their one hope was to see their grandchildren again.
17: They don't allow us to see or talk to them.
1: Anything you'd want to say to them if you could?
7: That we love them.
17: That their mama loved them unconditionally.
2: That's all for now. I'm Lester Holt. Thanks for joining us.
10: Her roommate went looking for her because she didn't come back to the dorm.
11: They found her car abandoned with the keys in the ignition.
13: Everything was a blur. All I'm thinking is Shannon really gone?
14: We interviewed her roommates, boyfriends. Everybody's a suspect.
15: Then a phone rings in Emory.
14: Right. He said, I kidnapped her. I have her. We ran his criminal history. That's when all the bells went off.
16: He pulls in, asks me to get in the car. I feel the cold blade against my neck. He carries me into the basement of his home.
25: It was jaw-dropping, just chilling.
10: They started digging and they found women's clothing.
13: It was just escalating.
15: There were so many victims, weren't there?
11: There were. There still are.
28: Until this guy is no longer in existence, I will carry this fight.
2: I'm Lester Holt, and this is Dateline. Here's Dennis Murphy with Shannon's story.
28: The portraits, the snapshots, the videos, I documented her life.
29: The photographer dad, the camera professional who captured every moment of his daughter's life.
28: She loved life. She wanted to do everything.
29: These parents didn't know back then how difficult it would be one day to look at these memories.
28: When I want to remember her voice, I put on a video.
10: That's probably the hardest, is hearing her voice.
30: I'm Shannon Melendi. Welcome to our special segment on the...
13: When I look at that video, it's definitely a sweet memory. I look back at how just innocent we were.
28: Shannon was someone that wanted to live.
29: But then came that phone call way back in March 1994. Shannon Melendi's little sister, Monique, was just 13 years old.
11: And I received a phone call from her roommate.
29: Shannon was midway through her sophomore year at Emory University in Atlanta. Monique answered the call at their childhood home in Miami, and on the other end of the line was Athena, her sister's college roommate.
11: Athena was very distraught and was asking me frantically if I had heard or spoken from Shannon.
29: Shannon hadn't been seen or heard from in more than a day.
15: Now, are you starting to do the calculation, even at the age of 13, that this is trouble?
11: I knew immediately that something was terribly wrong.
29: Monique hung up with a roommate and made a few calls of her own.
11: I immediately called my godmother, who was living in Atlanta, asked her if she had heard from Shannon. She had not. I called my aunt that also lived there. She had not heard from Shannon.
29: Monique was gripped with fear. She called her grandparents, and her grandfather came to pick her up. Monique's dad, Louis, was at work photographing a baptism, and her mom, Yvonne, was with him. And after they were done, Louis and Yvonne went to his mother's house.
28: We got out of the car, and then my mother, I think it was my mother or my sister, came out and said, Shannon's missing. And I dropped to the ground on my knees, and I said, we'll never see her again.
11: I just saw my father collapse to his knees, and I knew that I was right in feeling the fear that I felt.
15: When you heard the word missing, Yvonne, what did you think?
10: I kept thinking, no. It can't be.
29: Shannon, missing. It was beyond all imagination. From the roommate, a rough timeline emerged. Shannon was supposed to be in her dorm on a Saturday night, but when she still wasn't home by Sunday morning, her roommate had started to worry.
10: She said, where is she? So she went looking for her. The first thing she did was went to the softball country club.
29: Shannon worked part-time at a softball field about 5 miles from campus. The roommate headed out to look for Shannon with two other friends, but they missed the entrance to the softball field parking lot, and when they turned around, they spotted something.
10: She saw her car parked at a convenience store.
28: Gas station.
29: Shannon's black Nissan, unoccupied and parked at the far end of a gas station.
15: She was as proud as she could be of that
11: car. Yes, she loved her car.
15: What was concerning about the way the car was found? What condition it was in?
10: It was unlocked, keys in the ignition, and the biggest thing was the plate on the radio. At that time, radios were a commodity, and Shannon would always take the plate off and take it with her.
29: But that expensive radio plate was still in the car, which to the Melendez meant this wasn't some kind of robbery. Shannon's friends called police. They were patched through to the DeKalb County Police Department, where Gene Moss worked as a captain.
3: You know, we worked a lot of missing persons in my day. That was something we investigated a lot.
29: One of his officers was sent out to meet Shannon's roommate and friends at the gas station.
3: Inside that vehicle, there was no sign, no blood, no real signs of anything, struggle or anything.
15: Solution was you girls take the car home.
3: Yeah, take the car.
29: Shannon's friends drove her Nissan back to campus. The Melendez were reeling.
15: The question then is, where is Shannon? Who's got her? Where is she?
28: Okay.
29: It didn't take long for Shannon's friends back in Miami to hear that she was missing. And Martinez Vasquez found out in the worst way possible.
13: I got up and was getting ready to go to class, and my father looked worried. He just handed me a copy of the local section of the Miami Herald, and it says, Miami family is flying up to Atlanta to search for their daughter, Shannon Melendi. It was surreal.
29: By the time Anne read those words, the Melendez were already in Atlanta, feeling dazed and desperate.
7: And we're like, what's going on?
29: What was going on? A question that would consume law enforcement and the Melendi family for over a decade.
2: What had happened to Shannon? When we come back, police float the idea that she might have skipped town.
10: We kept telling him she would never, ever run away. She never ran away from anything.
2: And then, some of Shannon's acquaintances draw the interest of investigators.
5: I did feel under the pressure at points. They would call me at work. They'd call me at home early in the morning.
29: Everywhere the Melendez looked, there was Shannon's face. Their daughter's missing posters blanketed her college campus.
10: All I could think of is, where is Shannon? Is she okay?
29: As the investigation started, police told reporters they were looking at two very different possibilities.
12: Either she left on her own or somebody else grabbed her.
29: If police were looking into whether Shannon left on her own, the Melendez told investigators they were wasting time.
10: We kept telling him, you don't know her. You do not know her. She would never, ever run away. She never ran away from anything.
29: The Melendez used the media to spread that message, hoping attention focused on the case would yield answers.
18: I'm somebody who loves my daughter, and I'm going to do whatever I have to do to get this thing happening.
15: So you think to get anything going, it needed your intervention and your passion and your concern?
18: Well, I'm a pain. I do what I need to do, and I don't care whose toes I step on.
29: Shannon's parents said the only thing that made sense was that she'd been abducted. Gene Moss says police were investigating every option.
3: The first thing you do on a missing person case of this magnitude is try to interview all the acquaintances and friends and get as much information out of those as you can.
29: The Melendez were eager to share because the Shannon they knew would never put her family in this kind of pain. Their Shannon was the one who always put everyone else at ease.
10: She had a smile that just warmed a room. She'd walk in and people would, ah, Shannon's here.
29: From a young age, she commanded her parents' attention.
10: She had her father under her thumb. She'd just look at him and go, but Daddy, please.
18: She was very good at convincing me of whatever she was trying to do.
13: People liked being around her. She was witty. She was smart. She was funny.
29: Anne and Shannon became fast friends in seventh grade.
13: We just had a lot in common. Her father came from Cuba. My parents are immigrants from Cuba. We were, I guess what you would describe, go-getters.
29: For Shannon, the getting was good. She was a top student at her high school, captain of the debate team, and class president 2 years in a row.
13: She had the confidence to speak, you know, in front of a class or a group of people. She just wasn't afraid.
30: We can't always say that it's been for the better.
29: This is video of Shannon and her pal Anne doing a school project together.
30: Different people perceive the same things to be both unethical and immoral, while others believe that it's A-okay.
15: If you asked her at 15, what are you going to do? And she would have told you what?
11: That she wanted to be a Supreme Court justice.
29: But before the Supreme Court was Emory University, over 700 miles away from home.
18: I wasn't a happy camper.
15: You thought she was too far away?
18: Down the street would be too far away, you know.
29: But Shannon thrived at Emory.
11: She loved everything about it, the culture, the nightlife, the friends she made. She loved Emory.
29: She studied political science and scored an internship at the Carter Center. And now, her determined family leveraged every political connection, from their local congresswoman to the former president, and got the case on the FBI's radar. The feds were joining the search for the missing college student.
4: We interviewed her roommates. We interviewed boyfriends. You can imagine everybody's a suspect.
29: Special Agent Joe Fonseca says investigators looked into every aspect of Shannon's young life, including a spring break trip she took in the weeks before her disappearance.
4: Who did she meet with? What hotel did she stay at? Who did she travel with?
29: And one of the questions at the top of their list, did Shannon go off the grid, possibly with someone she'd met on spring break?
4: We spoke to a lot of people, all those people that she went with.
29: Including Chris Goslin. Chris and Shannon went to high school together, and he was on that group spring break trip to Panama City Beach, Florida.
6: So we would be out on the beach during the day. We'd be out in the nightlife at night and the clubs there.
15: Were you wild and crazy or not so much?
6: I think it was a little bit wild. We weren't out of hand at all. It was very controlled.
15: Knowing what's going to happen, is there anything you look back on and wonder what was that about?
6: No, I didn't see anything. We were just young, having a good time.
29: Chris told the FBI just that when they showed up at his apartment for an interview. Investigators had lots of questions, including asking Chris to account for his own whereabouts after Shannon disappeared.
6: I did feel under the pressure at points.
15: How so?
6: They showed up a couple times. They would call me at work. They'd call me at home early in the morning.
29: Chris wasn't the only one being grilled by authorities. He was good friends with one of Shannon's ex-boyfriends.
6: He had gone on a few dates with Shannon, but I don't think it was anything long-term or serious.
29: Authorities polygraphed the ex. They were still interviewing all of Shannon's friends when a mysterious phone call came in. The caller was about to give police a clue that would kickstart the engine of this investigation.
0: Coming up, right before Shannon disappeared, a game and some attention from an umpire.
4: He was more interested in watching Shannon than he actually was in calling the softball game.
0: And then, an anonymous caller makes an alarming claim.
4: He appeared nervous to the woman who was working the switchboard. He said, well, I have kidnapped her. I have her.
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29: College student Shannon Melendi had vanished in broad daylight. Investigators had been looking at a spring break trip she'd taken recently.
4: When we were done doing our interviews regarding any spring break activity, we were pretty confident there was no one during her spring break activities that knew her that had anything to do with her disappearance.
29: Also ruled out, Shannon's ex-boyfriend. He ended up passing that polygraph.
25: Does that take you back to the softball field?
4: It does.
29: The softball field, where Shannon was working part-time as a scorekeeper. It was the last place she'd been seen alive. So police tracked down everyone who'd been around Shannon on the Saturday she disappeared.
4: The softball field that day was having a tournament with 25 teams. So you're talking about a lot of people. Every single one of the people that was there was questioned. That took us to probably 400 to 500 interviews that were done.
29: And out of those hundreds of interviews, investigators were told a curious story about one person in particular, an umpire.
4: A lot of the players in the game were concerned that his umpiring method wasn't normal. He didn't pay attention to a lot of balls that were being thrown. His object of his affection at that time was Shannon, who was behind home plate where he was calling the game, and she was keeping score that day.
25: So he's checking out Shannon, the ball players are saying.
4: Yes, he was more interested in watching Shannon than he actually was in calling the softball game.
29: Police learned his name was Butch Hinton. Here he is seen on camera getting ready for a game.
4: He was a member of a church where his dad was a pastor.
29: He was married and had a job as an airline maintenance worker when he wasn't umpiring at the softball field.
25: You don't take these stories at face value. You go to this guy Butch and you say, let's talk about Saturday. What's your story? What were you doing that day?
4: And so we did talk to him on April 4th.
29: Hinton told police he was aware Shannon was missing. And he said nothing unusual happened during the game. Still.
4: He had a number of inconsistencies that just didn't add up.
29: Hinton told different stories about where he was in the hours after Shannon vanished. But he did say he went home soon after the game. Sure enough, phone records showed he'd made a phone call from his house. So if this man did something to Shannon, he would have had a tight window to commit his crime. But Hinton was the only possible suspect they had. Then a phone call came in, one that could become a game changer.
13: We had hope when that call came in. There was that moment where you think, oh my gosh, she's alive. She's okay.
25: This is about a week after Shannon's gone missing. Is that right?
4: Correct.
25: Who gets called and who's on the other end of the line?
4: So a phone call came into the Emory Counseling Center at Emory University. He appeared nervous to the woman who was working the switchboard. He asked her first if she's familiar with the Shannon Melendi case. The woman said no, explain. And he said, well, I have kidnapped her. I have her.
29: A man had Shannon. He said she was fine and healthy. And before the caller hung up, he told the operator his plans.
4: When I'm done with her, basically I will release her. What you'll find where I'm at right now is an article that belongs to her. And so he hung up and got off the phone. Following that, the FBI did immediately trace the call. We got the call from Emory. We traced it back to a phone booth.
29: A phone booth outside the city. And just as the caller promised, there was something there.
4: Underneath the phone booth that had fallen to the ground was a little cloth bag. Inside the cloth bag was a ring.
29: A ring. Yvonne recognized it right away.
10: It was a gold ring, and it had an oval stone with two little diamonds on either side.
15: What's the story about that particular ring?
10: Her godmother had given it to her.
29: Shannon's parents told police Shannon received the ring in high school. They said from the day she got it, that ring was always on Shannon's finger. She even wore it in this family portrait. So Lewis and Yvonne knew whoever made that phone call had their daughter. A dreadful shock, but mixed with some vindication for the family in their dealings with the authorities.
10: They had to accept that she was definitely kidnapped. You can no longer say flighty, because we established that she was, in fact, kidnapped.
29: They waited for the caller's next move.
0: Coming up, an ingenious idea to ensure that whoever has Shannon can't take off.
2: We put 77 billboards
7: all around the city.
2: I felt that if people see her face, they can't move her.
0: And then
10: the phone rang and a friend in Atlanta said, Butch Hinton's house is on fire.
29: After more than a week of theories of speculation, investigators now had a promising lead in Shannon Melendi's disappearance. An anonymous caller had left a cloth bag like this one, carrying Shannon's ring at the phone booth. Could that be proof of life?
15: Is there a glimmer of hope here that you're going to be in a period of ransom negotiations with whoever this anonymous caller
7: is? At that moment, I kind of had hopes. You know, so all of a sudden, I said, maybe we can recover her.
15: So you're waiting for another phone call or a letter or something?
7: This is about money. Maybe we can, there's still a chance that she's still alive.
29: The FBI was less optimistic.
15: What was your instinct?
4: I think in this instance, you could probably give it a little bit more possibility that she's alive because she was an adult. It's possible.
29: With that new break in the case, the family stepped up its media campaign.
10: We are living through every parent's nightmare. We just want Shannon to come home.
29: They started raising money for a possible ransom demand, canvassing the city with flyers and more.
2: We put 77...
29: Break in the case, the family stepped up its media campaign.
10: We are living through every parent's nightmare. We just want Shannon to come home.
29: They started raising money for a possible ransom demand, canvassing the city with flyers and more.
2: We put 77 billboards all around the city. I felt that if people see her face, they can't move her.
29: Shannon's family and friends kept waiting, but no ransom demands came in.
13: That was the one and only call. And then as time goes on, you realize she's gone. She's not coming back.
29: Law enforcement focused on the key lead they had, that softball umpire, Butch Hinton.
15: He's still the prime suspect in the disappearance of Shannon, I'm assuming, huh?
4: He is. We have no other suspects.
29: They didn't have any physical evidence to link him to Shannon, so they executed a series of search warrants.
4: This was to take his blood sample for DNA if DNA was found that matched his, and hair samples if the same was found.
29: Additional search warrants let law enforcement go to Hinton's home, about 30 miles away from Emory University. Shannon's family found out about it from the local news.
16: We know you're the primary suspect in the disappearance of Shannon Melendi, and we'd like to take a chance to talk to you.
7: I glance to the TV, and I see a picture of an officer going like this, you know, with a rod in one of the planters.
15: They were at his house?
7: Yes, and we already knew that he was a suspect, so they were at his house, searching the house.
15: Now, are the cops letting you in on this about what's going on with their investigation?
7: Very little.
15: What'd you find?
3: Well, that house was gone through with a fine-tooth comb, they say. And they also took a cadaver dog down there to see if there was any evidence of a body being there. And we found nothing down there.
15: No sign that Shannon had ever been there, huh?
3: That we could find.
29: But in a trash pit behind Hinton's house, they did find something interesting. A collection of women's clothing.
15: Anything from Shannon? Any garment, any apparel?
4: There was nothing of evidence to link him in those search warrants to Shannon.
29: And what about Shannon's car found abandoned at that gas station? The officer on the scene let Shannon's friend drive it back to campus. That meant any forensic evidence was contaminated.
3: This was our first mistake that we made in the case.
29: Not to beat that officer back in the day up, but what was the protocol there? What should have happened when you'd come upon this abandoned vehicle?
3: What should have happened was somebody from investigations probably should have said release the car, maybe come out. We would have been able to maybe look in that vehicle at the time and see if there was any forensic evidence left.
29: Shannon had been missing for days by the time a forensic team got a real look at that car. When they processed it, Chief, what'd they find? Was there anything there? Were there any...
3: Well, that's another interesting thing. They come to the conclusion, crime scene people did, that the car had been wiped down.
29: So someone had made an effort to clean that car up.
3: Yes.
29: Shannon's parents felt certain that Hinton had kidnapped their daughter and hoped he'd be arrested. But days turned to weeks, weeks to months, with no resolution. They came to realize the unbearable. They would never see her again. Photographing others' happy events started becoming too painful for Lewis and Yvonne.
15: Is it difficult that you're in the business of gathering intimate memories for families, and yet you're not able to do the same thing for your child?
7: Yes, I stopped doing weddings just because of that. We tried one, and she was crying, and she usually operates my camera in the back of the church.
15: Too close. Synagogue.
7: And I went back to check, and she was crying, and I said, that's not fair to the bride and groom. It's not fair to us. So that was the last couple of weddings that I had. I finished them, and I never booked another one again to this day.
29: Difficult as it was, they still kept up their awareness campaign in the press until a sudden twist 5 months after Shannon had disappeared.
10: The phone rang. It was 10 after 11, and a friend in Atlanta said, Butch Hinton's house is on fire.
29: Investigators determined the fire was deliberately set. And when Hinton filed an insurance claim on the house, that led to his arrest for fraud. He was convicted and sentenced to 9 years in prison.
13: It was great to have him off the streets, but that just left Shannon's family, Shannon's friends, just wondering, what happened to Shannon? Where is Shannon?
29: With Hinton now behind bars, Shannon's loved ones worried they might never have an answer. But investigators were about to dig deeper.
5: Coming up, from hundreds of miles north, a critical clue in the form of a bone-chilling tale.
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29: Nearly 2 years after Shannon Melendi's disappearance, Butch Hinton was serving time in prison for fraud after a mysterious fire at his home. Shannon's parents, who had always been suspicious of Hinton, thought it could be a sign.
10: I said, well, he probably burned the house himself to cover evidence.
29: Now the investigation into Shannon's disappearance had a deadly clock ticking till his release.
4: The case is still open at that point in time, and we realized that no new leads are coming in. And we decide at that point in time, this is a time when Butch is going to get out of jail. He's going to get out of jail at the end of December 2003.
29: During Hinton's time behind bars, the FBI kept working on the case, building up more and more circumstantial evidence against him.
13: It seemed like it was just escalating, escalating, escalating. And the thinking is, well, we're going to know what happened.
29: It would take a new prosecutor to look at the case with fresh eyes. John Petrie, who was the chief assistant DA for DeKalb County, Georgia.
6: What did you have and what didn't you have?
11: Well, we never really had much at all until the U.S. Attorney's Office did, in fact, bring the boxes to us, and I was able to find an empty storeroom in the courthouse and created what I called a war room for this case. So I buried myself in this office, started going through the file.
29: One thing was clear. Hinton had been their key suspect early on because he had a criminal record. As Petrie began pouring through the file, he came across a name, Tammy Singleton. She sat down with us to tell the same harrowing story she told to the FBI.
18: Really small town, everybody knew everybody.
29: Back in 1982, 12 years before Shannon's disappearance, Tammy was 14 years old and living with her family in Neponset, Illinois. One day she got a call from the brother of her ex-boyfriend. The brother was 22 years old, already married. He asked Tammy to get together, and she agreed to meet him on her way to a slumber party.
18: I'm waiting around with my overnight bag, and he finally pulls in, doesn't see me initially, then does.
29: She expected her ex, Tim, to be there too, but he wasn't. Still, she knew the brother as the son of her one-time pastor. So when he asked her to get in his car, she did.
18: And he said he had something from Tim for me, and it was a ring that he tried on my fingers and placed on my pinky. And then he asked me to clasp my hands together and tied my hands behind my back.
6: What's going on here?
18: I'm not registering that it's a problem until I feel the cold blade against my neck. And he says, this is it's a knife. And if you don't cooperate, I'm going to use it on you.
29: The man with the blade, as you might suspect, was Butch Hinton.
18: He tells me things like, I ought to waste you right now. If you don't cooperate, I'll do you like I did the other two.
6: I'll waste you right now?
18: Yes. And at some point, I move from the front seat to the back, and he proceeds to tie me further to use bandanas tied together around my mouth. He duct tapes me. He does what's known as hog tying, and he places me in his trunk.
29: Tammy says he drove around with her in the trunk for a long time until he finally got to his house.
18: He carries me through the cellar door into the basement of his home in Kewaunee.
6: It's now dark out.
18: Yes.
6: Can you yell or scream, Tammy, at this point?
18: No, my mouth is gagged.
6: You've clearly been abducted to what ends you don't know. How are you going to play this person?
18: I prayed. I prayed hard.
29: He took the gag off her mouth and started asking her questions.
18: He asked me if I had ever had sexual intercourse. I told him that no, I had not, that I was a virgin. I had never had sex.
6: What are you seeing, Tammy, about his face, about his demeanor?
18: I can tell you that there was like a Jekyll and Hyde kind of personality. I recall the evil that passed over his eyes. There was definitely an evil in his eyes at the time he is talking to me.
29: Hinton took her to a bed and sexually assaulted her.
18: At that point, I had lost it, and it was painful what he was doing, so I was screaming, please don't do this to me, please don't do this to me, and crying.
29: After the assault, he left Tammy in the basement, handcuffed, with duct tape on her mouth.
18: And at some point, I hear his wife. I hear her voice upstairs. And so I begin to make some noise in the basement. And she's like, what is that? And he kept running to the basement, which was curious to her. So in the meantime, I managed to lick the duct tape off of my mouth so that my mouth was free. And he came down and opened the door, yelling at me. He actually punched me, and I somehow managed to connect with his thumb, and I bit him. And then he recoiled because he was in pain, bleeding. And his wife came running down the stairs behind him. She sees me. She says, what's going on? I said, it's Gail, it's me, Tammy Singleton. He tried to rape me. And she breaks down into hysteria and is crying. And immediately he's like a chastised little boy.
6: And so his demeanor has changed again, huh?
18: Yeah, and he's begging. She says, Butch, you've got problems. You need to get help.
29: Butch Hinton was arrested and charged with kidnapping and taking indecent liberties with a child. He entered a plea of guilty but mentally ill.
15: How long was he inside?
4: He received a 4-year sentence, and he served about 21 months and came out after the 21 months in jail.
29: That short prison sentence in Tammy's case back in the 80s meant that he was a free man, free to divorce and remarry, free to move to Georgia, free to get those jobs at Delta Airlines and the softball field, and free to meet Shannon in March 1994. As John Petrie studied the files, he realized there was a lot there, but with one huge challenge. Shannon's body had never been found, but this prosecutor wanted to take a chance.
11: This is the kind of case that you look at and you say, I want one of those.
15: I can make a difference here, huh?
11: Yes, I can make a difference.
29: Hinton was released from prison for that insurance fraud case in 2003. It would take another few months before law enforcement finally arrested him for murder, 10 years after

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2: 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Two, when it's time, just say, "Play Hot Mics on TuneIn." And you're in for unfiltered takes, A-list guests, and the stories everyone else is too scared to touch.
0: This is the sound of Jack buzz cutting his way to a small fortune. 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
3: Oh, ouch.
0: However you make money work, we can work with that.
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4: Butch Hinton's trial for the murder of Shannon Melendi began in August 2005, more than 11 years after she disappeared from that softball field in Georgia.
5: When we went into the courtroom, I was thinking in my head, 50-50 chance that this is the way it could go.
4: There he was, the one-time Delta Airlines maintenance worker they'd had in their sights for years.
6: Yvonne, this is your first chance to really see him, huh?
7: Well, the old saying, if looks could kill, he would have been dead on the spot.
4: DeKalb County Prosecutor John Petrie had a daunting task ahead. The first case in Georgia with no crime scene, no body.
8: The absence of a body doesn't mean that you cannot prosecute a murder case. It does, of course, complicate it.
6: But it was going to be a steep mountain to climb.
8: Oh, absolutely.
4: Still, the prosecutor did have some key witnesses to paint a portrait of Butch Hinton and possibly link him to Shannon's murder. Inmates who'd shared a cell with Hinton.
8: Butch never really confessed, per se, to anybody, but he made horribly incriminating statements to three inmates that, to me, were just so believable.
4: One of them remembered an eerie late-night conversation.
8: Butch had waked up in the middle of the night and said, "I didn't do this. The demon inside of me killed that girl," and then went back to sleep.
6: And yet jailhouse snitches, as they're called, get a lot of side eye.
8: Oh, yes, they do.
6: What is this guy getting in exchange for sitting here telling us a story?
8: Right, right.
4: But the state had other witnesses to bring in stories of his criminal past. Tammy Singleton came to court to tell how Hinton kidnapped and assaulted her when she was 14, and to show he no longer had any power over her.
6: Are you seeing him? Are you making eye contact?
9: I looked directly at him. He tried to avoid my stare, but I did look directly at him and forcefully say what had transpired. I needed people to understand that he did have a modus operandi, and I wanted to assist the Melendis in getting some closure in their situation.
4: And while the prosecutors didn't have a crime scene, they did have that bag found at the phone booth. It would tell a tale of its own.
6: What'd you learn about it?
10: It's a little cloth bag. After a number of weeks of trying to determine where this bag came from, we finally found that there was a little company in Richmond, Virginia, the Millhiser Company, had been around for 100 years, produced this bag.
4: The company supplied those bags through a middleman to only one client in Georgia, Delta Airlines.
10: Delta Airlines is where Butch Hinton worked. And when we conducted a search at Butch Hinton's workplace, on his desk were a number of these bags.
4: And the prosecutor brought in a forensic expert who said that the bag from the phone booth contained metallic particles that would have been found at Hinton's workplace.
5: As I started listening to the scientist, I started feeling really positive about it.

0: They said this bag could only have been sold to this customer.
1: Phenomenal.
2: It was unreal.
3: Hinton's defense was straightforward. His attorney argued that the state's evidence was scant and circumstantial, and that he could not have killed someone whose body has never been found.
0: And his defense is, it's not me, you got the wrong guy.
1: Absolutely.
0: Go look somewhere else.
1: Yeah, and he never took the stand. He never claimed his innocence on the stand.
3: After nearly a month of testimony, Hinton's fate passed to the jury. Shannon's sister Monique waited alongside her parents.
0: That's always a moment of high anxiety. What are they going to do with this?
2: All they could do was pray that they saw what we saw, see him for the monster that he was.
3: The jury deliberated for 3 days. Then the moment they'd been waiting for finally came.
4: We, the jury, find the defendant, Colvin C. Hinton III, guilty.
5: I'll never forget when they announced the verdict, just the sheer joy and pain that you just saw on the faces of Shannon's family. It was good to know this monster would be away.
1: The sheriff cuffs him, and when I hear the click on the cuffs, I took a deep breath and I said, this is over.
3: But the family found out it actually wasn't over. Hinton was sentenced to life in prison, and the Melendis assumed he would remain behind bars forever. They were crushed when they learned that because Hinton committed the murder in 1994, under looser parole guidelines, he would be eligible for parole in 7 years.
1: We are the ones who have a life imprisonment without parole. Hmm. He has a hope, just the hope, that he might get out.
3: They remain determined to do all they can to fight every time his parole comes up. Hinton will be eligible again in 2025, when he will be 64.
1: I'm carrying this to the very end. Until this guy is no longer in existence, I will carry this fight.
3: Lewis now carries on this fight without his wife, Yvonne. She passed away in 2021. Lewis fights not only for Shannon, but because he and investigators believe Hinton may have had other victims. Remember those police searches behind Hinton's home? They didn't find anything from Shannon, but...
6: It was very, very macabre. They found many, many items in different locations of women's clothing, all sorts of sweaters and tops, blouses.
0: This is chilling just hearing you say this.
6: Oh, yeah.
3: Hinton did finally confess to killing Shannon after his conviction, which answered some key questions for investigators. But her body has still never been found.
0: Recovering the remains, how important is it to you at this date?
1: Well, I'll ask that question. Why do we bring the remains of our World War II veterans, wherever they are, and bring them back? It's important to their families. So I say, she is my hero. She's our daughter. We deserve to have her remains.
0: He could draw a map.
1: Yes.
0: He could lead people to wherever the site is, presumably.
1: Yes. But he refuses to. And I think it's because there are other bodies there.
3: If it weren't for the events after that softball game back in 1994, Shannon would be sharing her life with loved ones, like one-time best friend Anne.
5: We would have been at each other's weddings. I'm sure we would have been at each other's bridal showers and baby showers. There's only so many, you know, friends in life that you kind of stay in close touch with over a lifetime. Shannon would have been one of those.
3: And Monique has a keepsake that ensures Shannon is with her every day, on her finger.
2: This was the infamous ring that he had taken from her.
0: Saying this is the evidence that I have her. I'm guessing that ring and you are never separated for very long.
2: No. It makes me feel very close to her.
7: That's all for now. I'm Lester Holt. Thanks for joining us.
8: You had the good cop, you had the bad cop, and the polygraph. It felt like law and order.
7: The fire broke out before dawn. In the daylight, they found this mother of two young children dead.
9: She lived a very courageous life. She was very bold in the things she did.
7: But after the smoke cleared, a mystery lingered.
10: We knew she did not die in that fire. She died before the fire.
11: Who do you look to
10: as the suspect.
11: Obviously, the spouse is the first person you look to.
7: But her husband had a clear alibi, and he passed a lie detector test. Eventually, the case grew cold until this witness came forward with a tale of love and lust gone wrong.
12: He finally just took the sweatshirt and wrapped it around her neck.
7: But could she be believed?
12: I was sleeping around. I think I slept with half the town.
7: Was she out for justice or revenge?
13: Is it a perfect world?
9: No.
13: Will she get hers?
9: Yes, when she dies.
7: What was the lie? And what was the truth?
14: How could you miss it? He wasn't there.
7: I'm Lester Holt, and this is Dateline.
15: On a frigid December morning in 2008, in a tiny, picturesque town along the banks of the Delaware, a tragedy unfolded.
16: 911, what is your emergency?
17: The whole house is on fire.
15: A deadly blaze burned a small country house to the ground. And left behind in the ashes were secrets. Love gone wrong, illicit affairs, friends turning against each other. It would take years to unravel the mystery of that fire, haunting this town, and those who loved the couple who once lived in that house, Paul and Catherine Novak. The Novaks had both grown up as city kids. Paul was a New York City paramedic, a job that seemed the perfect fit.
18: I wanted to be that person that would show up that would help my parents and help my sister if she was in a car accident or something like that.
15: But he also saw the dark side of city life, a little too close to home.
18: I would do shootings and stabbings two blocks away from my apartment, and I always thought to myself that I could just never raise a child in this area.
15: So in 2002, Paul and his wife Catherine went house hunting in Narrowsburg, New York, a small hamlet tucked between the Catskill and Pocono Mountains. They didn't need to look for long.
9: You know, it was the Big Red House, as she called it, and she would talk about the Big Red House all the time.
15: Catherine's brother Michael and sister-in-law Joanne said she worked hard to make the Big Red House a home.
9: Growing up, we lived in apartments. You know, this was a space of her own.
19: Yeah, she was thrilled to have 5 acres or 10 yes. acres of property, and she loved it there.
15: The perfect place for the perfectly matched couple. They seemed meant for each other right from the start.
18: I liked her from the first moment I met her. She was very effervescent and very funny and very opinionated, and I really liked that in her.
20: So you really saw into the future the first time you saw her?
18: Yes. I mean, we ended up getting married, I think, 7 months later.
15: 2 years after that, their first child, Natalie, was born.
21: It was very special.
15: Catherine's mom, Christina, was ever the proud grandmother.
21: Natalie looks so much like her mom. So much like her mom.
20: What was it like the first time you laid eyes on your new daughter?
18: Natalie, well, it was like falling in love like 1,000 times more than you ever have with any other person. Natalie is just, you know, she's a part of me.
15: 4 years later, along came Nicholas.
21: She was in her glory, and then, you know, to have a boy and a girl, which was good.
20: Things were all coming together.
21: Yep.
9: She got directly engaged in the community, in the church. She taught Sunday school. She became a Girl Scout leader, the school board. She did many, many things.
15: And she did almost all of it by herself. Paul was still working as a paramedic in New York City, more than 100 miles away.
20: That's a big commitment. This is pretty far from
18: mm-hmm.
20: the city.
18: Yeah, it's a 2-hour drive. I was making the New York City money, but living up here. And the sacrifice was that I couldn't be home every night.
15: And that, they soon discovered, can be tough on a marriage.
18: We went to counseling for about a year, and she just felt that she never got a break, you know, from being a full-time mom.
15: But they were both committed to making their marriage work. On their 10th wedding anniversary, Valentine's Day, Paul surprised Catherine with a ceremony to renew their vows.
18: Now, I'm not a church-going type, so for me to do that is a big thing. I planned a little, you know, couple of day getaway, and she was really taken by surprise by that. And things were good for a couple of months after that.
15: It wasn't enough. The glow of that getaway faded, and life became routine again. Soon, Paul's eyes wandered to a much younger woman, someone from work. They had an affair, and Paul moved out, leaving Catherine and the kids alone in the house.
22: She was beside herself. She was absolutely hysterical.
15: Catherine's good friend and neighbor, Sue Muller, remembered when the marriage ended.
4: She couldn't even get the breath. She was sobbing so hard.
15: But Catherine's family, who considered her the eternal optimist, watched her move on with her life, pouring all her love and attention into her children.
9: She was very focused on them, very engaged in their lives, did everything with them.
20: Sounds like that's what was important in her life anyway.
9: Mm-hmm. Absolutely.
15: She was working at her children's school and had even been on a few dates. Catherine was creating a life without Paul. Then, in December 2008, sometime in the early morning hours, somewhere in her house, a fire started.
10: The house is totally on fire. It's on fire.
15: When firefighters arrived, the big red house was a wall of flames. They had no idea if anyone was still inside.
22: Does anyone live there?
10: Yes, their kids.
22: Do you know if they're out of the house?
10: I don't know.
15: Neighbors knew Paul wasn't there. He was living in an apartment 3 hours away with his new girlfriend. That morning, he got a call from Catherine's pastor.
18: Picked it up, and it was Pastor Phyllis. And she goes, "Where are the kids? Where are the kids?" And I'm like, "They're with me. What's going on?" She goes, "The house is on fire."
15: Firefighters worked for hours dousing the flames. When Catherine's friend, Sue Muller, arrived, the fire was still raging. She stood vigil for hours, waiting to hear news of her friend.
4: All of a sudden, the firemen were all concentrated in one area, looking down into the basement. And then the local funeral home was there with the body bag, and I saw them bring the body bag down into the basement.
15: In the destruction and muck of the basement, under massive pieces of what had been the house, firefighters found the remains of the family dog. And to their horror, the body of 41-year-old Catherine Novak.
21: Oh, no, oh, no. It can't be. And I think it takes a while to grasp that death is forever.
20: What did you think when you heard that news?
18: I was just a blank, a complete blank. What on earth am I going to tell these children? How am I going to tell them? She was a great mom. I didn't know how I was going to be able to even try to fill that void.
15: The autopsy report said she was killed when heavy debris fell on her. Catherine's death was officially ruled accidental.
9: She lived a very courageous life. She knew what she wanted. She went after it. She was very bold in the things she did.
15: A tragic end to a life that held so much promise. But, as you've probably guessed, the story didn't end there. For investigators, it was just the beginning. Not everyone believed this was an accident.
7: Coming up. If it wasn't an accident, was it murder? It certainly didn't look that way until a second autopsy report came back.
23: We knew she did not die in that fire. She died before the fire.
18: He goes, "We want you to take a polygraph test."

0: The remains of that old country house were still smoldering as investigators dug through the debris looking for clues. They wanted to know what caused the fire and exactly how Catherine Novak died there. Her mother's question was more simple.
1: The big thing for me was, why didn't she get out? That was what kept going over in my mind. Why did she get out?
0: Even her estranged husband, Paul, said he was puzzled.
2: I didn't even know what to think about it. I've been surrounded by death and violence my entire life, and now it hits home.
0: The pathologist ruled Catherine's death an accident, but investigators weren't so sure. They turned to District Attorney Steve Lungeon to take a closer look.
3: So you were contacted despite this talk that it was an accident?
4: Oh, yes. We had a fire, and we had a death. The question of how the two of those items were going to come together would not play out for a couple days later, and actually years later.
0: The police, as they often do, began by interviewing Catherine's soon-to-be ex-husband, Paul Novak.
3: What happened in the interview as far as the way they treated you, the questions they asked you?
2: They were nice. They just asked me, you know, about Kathy's last whereabouts, if I knew if she had any boyfriends at the time who may have been in the house, any utilities in the house that may have had a problem or something like that.
0: The interview was all very routine, but the investigation at the scene was not. Fire inspectors couldn't figure out what ignited the blaze. They checked the wiring, the appliances, the pellet stove, the propane tanks, nothing conclusive. But then things changed. The DA brought in a specialist, a forensic pathologist, to do a second autopsy a few days later. And the results this time told a different story.
4: We knew she did not die in that fire. She died before the fire.
0: The second pathologist discovered there was no carbon monoxide in Catherine's blood or soot in her lungs, which meant Catherine had stopped breathing before the fire started. She changed the manner of death from accidental to pending investigation.
4: The question is, what else can we gain or learn before we can start to classify this as a homicide?
3: Who do you look to? Well, as the suspect.
4: The state police had done some initial interviews. Obviously, the spouse is the first person you look to. The spouse had a clear alibi.
0: Paul and his new girlfriend, Michelle LaFrance, said they were far from Catherine's beloved red house when the fire broke out, a three-hour drive away in their apartment on Long Island. Still, investigators didn't just take the couple's word for it. They made a request.
2: He goes, we want you to take a polygraph test.
3: Did you feel like you were almost in a TV show at this point?
2: Yes, it felt like Law and Order, a really bad episode of it.
3: When did you get the results?
2: He came back about 15 minutes later, and he says, okay, you're all done, you passed.
5: He was driving home from the interrogation, and he was hysterical.
0: Paul's sister, Alona, had never heard him so emotional.
5: He was crying and saying, they asked me if I killed her, and he just found it so unbelievable that, you know, he was being asked these questions.
0: So if it wasn't Paul, investigators needed to look for other suspects.
4: The state police did a complete canvas of the area. Anybody who had any connection to Catherine Novak, the state police reviewed, found, interviewed.
0: But after many months and no leads, investigators hit a dead end. The case turned cold. None of that mattered much to Catherine's mom.
1: I still miss my daughter. The same. I miss her. No matter what happened to her, I miss her.
0: 7 months after Catherine's death, Paul and his girlfriend packed up the kids and their apartment on Long Island and moved 1,000 miles south to Florida.
2: I figured with my experience that it would probably be pretty easy for me to get a job somewhere.
3: Kind of a fresh start?
2: A fresh start. I thought it would be good for the kids. Great school, nice neighborhood.
0: But Paul said not long after their move, things with Michelle started to sour. When they first met, she was a paramedic in training. He was her teacher, her friend. She had confided in him about her history of mental illness, long bouts of depression, and alcohol abuse. But now, he says her problems were beginning to take a toll on their relationship, his young daughter a sore spot.
2: She was very jealous of Natalie, and her mental issues definitely became more apparent as time went on. At one point, she actually threatened to commit suicide inside my own house.
0: This was no surprise to Alona and her mom, who loved Catherine but never approved of Michelle.
3: What are your first impressions of Michelle?
5: We didn't like her.
3: Why?
5: She walked into my mother's house and she immediately wanted Catherine's pictures turned around because she felt like Catherine was looking at her.
0: Paul said it took him a bit longer than his family to realize he and Michelle were not the best match. They had been together for 3 years when he found out she was cheating on him with a married man.
5: He didn't want to stand for that, so he had to ask her to leave. And he did it very nicely, and she didn't want to go.
0: In what Paul described as a bitter breakup, he forced Michelle to move out and told her it was over. By that time, it had been more than 2 years since Catherine's death. Investigators back in New York had moved on to other cases. The years were ticking by with no new leads, but the DA was a patient man.
4: We never put the file away. It was always a matter of when something is going to come forward, we'll be ready to go forward. And we never accepted an accidental cause of death, ever.
0: His patience would be rewarded. A break in this cold case was coming, and it would surprise everyone.
6: Coming up, a surprise knock at Paul Novak's door.
2: There's two police detectives outside, and they want to talk to you about your car being involved in a hit and run.
6: Is that what they really wanted? When Dateline continues.
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0: Years had passed since Catherine Novak's body had been discovered among the blackened ruins of her big red house. But the passage of time didn't make it any easier for her mother.
1: It's, you know, the thing that never happens to you, it always happens to someone else. It doesn't happen to you. You don't lose a child like that. It's such a horrible way to fire.
0: Catherine's brother Michael and his wife Joanne had stopped asking questions, choosing instead to accept they might never know what really happened to her.
2: To take Catherine's perspective, you know, she would look for the positive side, the good things, and she would want us to move on. And that's what we tried to do. We made our peace with it, and we went on living.
0: But as time went by, in the little town of Narrowsburg, dark suspicions were whispered from neighbor to neighbor, and one name kept coming up: Catherine's estranged husband, Paul Novak, her close friend, Sue Muller.
3: I was angry as time went on, and I thought more and more about it, and I thought that Paul might somehow be involved.
0: As she looked back, she was particularly haunted by the way Paul acted the day of Catherine's memorial service.
3: The whole congregation were sobbing so loud. I mean, the pastor couldn't even finish her sermon. And I went up to him and I hugged him. I kind of was struck by how he really showed no emotion. After 11 years of marriage, that she might have meant a little bit more to him, that he might shed a tear, but I didn't see any.
0: But there was no evidence that Paul had anything to do with Catherine's death. No DNA or fingerprints at the crime scene, no witnesses. He had even passed a polygraph test. And he had an alibi for the morning of the fire. He was 3 hours away with his girlfriend Michelle in their apartment on Long Island. Paul continued to enjoy his new life in Florida with his two children, working again as a paramedic and now dating a new woman he'd fallen for quickly on Match.com, Kat Del Grosso.
4: We started texting, and then we made a date, and we went on the date. It was it.
5: Was it instant?
4: Instant.
5: What was the attraction?
4: I don't know. It's really hard to put your finger on something like that. We just seemed to have an immediate connection. There was zero stress talking, no uncomfortableness.
0: Their romance blossomed, and she eventually moved in with Paul and his kids.
5: Do they look up to him?
4: They worship him. They completely worship him. He's always up with them, checking homework. We do a lot of things as a family.
5: Is it a nice life?
4: Mm-hmm. We were really happy. Really, really happy.
5: And then you get a knock at the door.
4: Yep. Yeah, that was a tough day.
0: It was an early morning in September 2012, 4 years after Catherine's death.
6: I was asleep. I just got off of work. I worked 12 hours at the hospital. And I remember my girlfriend comes in and she goes, "There's something fishy going on outside. There's two police detectives outside and they want to talk to you about your car being involved in a hit and run."
0: But when he arrived at the police station, he saw a familiar face and realized this had nothing to do with a car accident.
6: "This is Investigator Kelly from New York." So I'm like, "Okay." So he sits down and he grabs a chair and he's like a foot away from me. And then I remember him. He's the guy that grilled me, the one that got in my face.
5: How are you feeling? Oh my gosh, these people are back in my life 4 years later.
6: At that point, I still didn't know what they wanted from me. I knew this guy was yelling at me. And then I just looked at him. I said, "I would like to speak to a lawyer."
0: Paul had already been interviewed by police several times. He thought this was all behind him.
5: You knew it had to be about Catherine.
6: Well, yeah, obviously it had to do something with that.
0: Later that day, the police went back to Paul's house.
4: And I went outside in the driveway with them, and they said, "We're sorry to have to break this to you, but Paul Novak's under arrest." I said, "For what?" And they said, "It's for involvement in his wife's murder 4 years ago."
0: What Kat and Paul didn't know was that a witness had come forward telling police an evil tale. And in that story, Paul was the villain.
5: They arrested you.
6: Right there.
5: Did they put you in jail right there then?
6: Yes.
0: The story the witness told was chilling.
7: "So I've seen her."
0: Revealing dark secrets. But was it true?
8: Coming up, Paul's alibi becomes his accuser.
7: He was going to chloroform her, leave her, and then burn the house down around her, and she was going to die in the fire.
0: Catherine Novak's death had been a cold case for more than 3 years when, out of nowhere, a witness came forward, pointing a finger at Catherine's estranged husband, Paul. So who was this mystery witness? A woman from Paul's past, his ex-girlfriend, Michelle.
8: Michelle LaFrance, who was the defendant's alibi in 2008, has now come forward and said Paul was not home, and that Paul went to Narrowsburg, and that Paul killed Catherine.
5: What was that phone call like?
8: It was now time to get to work.
0: Jim Farrell was now the district attorney. He teamed up with the former DA, Steve Lungeon.
5: Didn't it feel good that you had a break?
8: It's a break, but again, I needed more information.
0: Investigators sat LaFrance down to hear her story.
9: Let's start back in the beginning.
5: Okay.
0: During a six-hour interview, Michelle laid out what she claimed was the true story of how Paul killed Catherine. She said he started plotting weeks before the murder.
7: He was researching things on the internet. He was going to chloroform her, leave her, and then burn the house down around her, and she was going to die in the fire.
0: Michelle says 1 week before the fire, she and Paul went to Catherine's house to move his things out, and Paul unlocked the basement doors.
7: So that he can go up the next time we had the kids, which would be a week later.
9: Okay.
7: And that way he can sneak into the house, and she wouldn't know.
0: According to Michelle, Paul wasn't with her on the night of the murder. That alibi was a lie. Instead, she said he was with a fellow paramedic named Scott Sherwood, who drove Paul to Narrowsburg.
7: As far as I know, Scott was left in the car, and Paul walked down to the house.
0: Michelle said Paul told her he went inside, set off the basement smoke alarm, hid behind the stairs, and when Catherine came down to investigate, he tried to knock her out with chloroform.
7: This was supposed to be quick and painless, and, you know, she was supposed to be passed out before she knew what happened. But I guess he put it over her mouth, and it didn't work. She was screaming and begging for her life.
0: Through her tears, Michelle spilled out gruesome details of what Paul said were Catherine's final words. She begged him to think of their children.
7: And he told me that the only thing he said to her the entire time that he was fighting with her was, "I'm doing this for the kids." And he said that she had been wearing a hooded sweatshirt, and that he finally just took the sweatshirt and wrapped it around her neck and held it until she stopped breathing.
0: Then, Michelle claims, Paul took a blowtorch from the garage and set the kitchen curtains on fire.
7: He waited for it to catch fire, and I don't know how long I don't think he ever told me exactly how long he sat there and waited and watched.
0: Michelle's story was a stunning betrayal of her former boyfriend, and if it was true, Paul had committed a vicious and calculated crime. Michelle said Paul told her he did it because Catherine was a monster.
7: He had me convinced that Catherine was the bad guy and he was the good parent, and these kids are abused and these kids are miserable.
9: We do this for the kids.
7: We need to save the kids.
0: Paul's sister Alona didn't believe a word of it. From the moment she heard a witness had come forward, she was convinced her brother was being set up.
10: I said, "This is Michelle. So you got rid of her, and now what happened?"
5: "This is payback."
10: "I believe that's what it is."
0: Paul's girlfriend, Kat, who got engaged to him in jail, also believed Michelle's story was suspicious.
4: "He's innocent. Absolutely, positively."
5: "Why are you so sure?"
4: "He's just not that kind of a person. He's a caretaker. You know, it's like his job as a paramedic defined him."
0: And while Paul had a squeaky clean record, Michelle, his accuser, had issues. A history of depression and alcohol abuse. And she'd waited years to come forward.
5: Michelle LaFrance has been described as a scorned ex-girlfriend, a woman looking for revenge. Yeah, did all that go through your mind?
8: No, I don't believe that it did, because after she leaves Paul in January, February of 2011, it's 14 months before she gets up the courage to come forward to the police to tell the police what she knows, fully expecting that she's going to be arrested.
7: Do I need a lawyer?
0: As Paul waited for his trial to start, he told us he wasn't worried.
5: And there's really nothing that puts you at that crime.
6: No.
5: There's no eyewitnesses. Do you think that's going to work in your favor?
6: I think it's going to go rather well for me.
11: Coming up, the prosecution is feeling confident, too. Did someone leave digital tracks?
8: State police immediately did a search for the toll records of that vehicle, and we had a hit at 639.
11: But what, if anything, does that prove? When Dateline continues.
12: 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Considering Claire isn't in Paris right now, that seemed odd to the bank and to Claire. Two taps later, Claire says nope to the charge, and Wells Fargo is on the case. However you make money work, Wells Fargo can work with that.
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0: As Paul Novak prepared to stand trial for the murder of his wife, he insisted he was innocent.
1: Are you the evil murderer that some people think you are?
2: No. Not at all.
1: Any reason to kill your wife?
2: No. No, absolutely not. I mean, when I left Catherine, I probably wasn't in love with her anymore, but I respected her, and she's the mother of my children.
0: For Catherine's brother, Michael, the upcoming trial felt like opening an old wound.
3: Part of me wished I didn't get that phone call because I knew how traumatic it would be to the family and especially how traumatic it would be to Natalie and Nicholas.
0: Catherine's mom also knew a trial would mean more heartache for her grandchildren.
4: I know no one can imagine how I feel losing my child. I can't imagine how they would feel with now the loss of both parents, in essence.
5: All rise, come to order. Sullivan County Criminal Court is now in session.
0: On August 12, 2013, the trial of Paul Novak began at the Sullivan County Courthouse. The district attorney opened the case.
6: The evidence will show that as Catherine begged and fought for her life, the defendant ended her life. Murdering her in the basement of her own home.
0: Prosecutors set out to prove that Paul orchestrated this murder down to the last detail.
7: He was planning this for a period of weeks and maybe more in his own mind of how to rid himself of Catherine.
3: He's a murderer. He's a sociopath. He planned, he executed, and he killed Catherine Novak in cold blood.
0: Their star witness was Paul's ex-lover, Michelle LaFrance. The jury heard every minute of those police interrogation tapes of Michelle describing the details of how he killed his wife.
8: He told me that they were fighting and that they were rolling around on the basement floor for like 45 minutes, and that's why he was so late. And that she was screaming and begging for her life.
0: And the jury didn't have to just take her word for it. Prosecutors called Scott Sherwood, Paul's partner from work, to the stand. They told the jury he had been interrogated by police and showed them the tape.
9: Let's go from the beginning. Paul, you meet Paul where?
10: I met Paul at his house in Glen Cove.
0: Jurors heard him tell police his version of what happened the night of the murder.
9: So he gets in your red Blazer. Who's driving? You or him?
10: I was driving. We were driving up towards where his residence was, where okay. Catherine still lived.
0: Sherwood said Paul told him to park about a mile away from Catherine's house and wait in the car.
9: About how long is he gone from the car?
10: Over an hour.
9: And what did he say when he gets in the car?
10: He said it's done. He had said that the chloroform didn't work. I had to strangle her. And something about hitting the gas line to ignite.
9: So you knew the house was on fire?
10: Yes.
0: As Scott Sherwood's story played in the courtroom, the prosecutors pointed out how remarkably similar it was to Michelle LaFrance's.
9: Did he say where he strangled her? Where in the house?
10: In the basement.
0: Prosecutors felt these matching stories were powerful, but didn't think they would be enough to get a conviction. They wanted physical evidence to prove Michelle and Scott were telling the truth. They began with Sherwood's account of the drive up to Narrowsburg. Sherwood had told investigators Paul asked him to stop at a Walmart.
9: When you get into the Middletown area, you said you stopped where?
10: At a Walmart.
9: And he went inside?
10: He went inside.
9: You waited outside?
10: Waited outside.
9: And then he came out with a bag?
10: Yes.
9: Do you know what he bought?
10: I believe duct tape.
0: Prosecutors showed jurors what investigators found when they visited that Walmart.
7: The state police found a receipt, only one receipt out of 30 registers that had three things on it: duct tape, a hat, and gloves. Scott Sherwood tells us that the defendant used tape to tape up his scrubs. He had a hat and he had gloves on when he went and came back from the house.
0: And there was more physical evidence to back up Sherwood's account. He told police he and Paul crossed the George Washington Bridge on their way back to Paul's place the morning of the murder.
11: Was it a toll you guys went through?
10: I would assume so. We went through, I guess it was the lower level, but there was no booth. There was no attendant.
0: No attendant saw them pass, but detectives wondered, could digital eyes help place the car at the toll booth?
12: State police immediately did a search for the Easy Pass records or toll records of that vehicle, and we had a hit at 6:39 of that vehicle coming across the George Washington Bridge lower level.
13: That's huge.
7: And that was a it was a highly corroborative piece of evidence to corroborate Scott Shirley.
0: What's more, there was a photo snapped of the license plate. It was evidence that almost didn't exist. Prosecutors said Paul had planned to pay cash that night, but construction at the toll booth forced him to drive through the Easy Pass lane.
12: He made some mistakes, and he couldn't have anticipated that the bridge was going to be under construction. Right. There'd be no toll takers.
0: And then prosecutors presented what they thought would remove any smudge of doubt from their case. A third person who linked Paul to the murder. Elise Hanlon, Scott Sherwood's wife. On the stand, she recalled a conversation with Paul where he told her that he committed the murder and that he did it alone.
14: Scott's had nothing to do with it. There's no way Scott's getting into trouble. Scott has nothing to do with it.
7: He told her, I went up there with him, he drove, I went in, and I did everything.
12: We have three people in three different rooms that are telling us the same thing. You may not be able to say we have a fingerprint or we have DNA, but that's pretty damning evidence.
0: The last piece the prosecution needed was motive. Why would Paul want to kill his wife, Catherine? Simple, they said, money. When Catherine died, Paul cashed in on her life insurance policy and homeowner's insurance. It all totaled around $700,000.
7: The defendant said he would kill Catherine and burn up the evidence, and he did just that.
0: Now it was the defense's turn to attack. Jurors would hear more about the checkered pasts of the witnesses at the very heart of the case.
15: Coming up, and what a very checkered past some of those witnesses had.
8: I think I slept with half the town.
16: This is the sound of Claire cooking dinner at home. And that's the sound of a fraud alert from Wells Fargo, flagging a charge for a pricey restaurant in Paris. Considering Claire isn't in Paris right now, that seemed odd to the bank and to Claire. Two taps later, Claire says nope to the charge, and Wells Fargo is on the case. However you make money work, Wells Fargo can work with that.
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22: 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Nice, right? Nice.

0: It was the defense's turn. Paul Novak would not take the stand to proclaim his innocence.
1: It's my decision not to testify.
0: Instead, his defense attorney, Gary Greenwald, did the talking.
2: And I'm going to tell you, you're going to have reasonable doubt.
0: His argument, don't believe everything you hear. Consider the source. Consider the mental states of the key witnesses. Consider their possible motives. He started by attacking Paul's ex-girlfriend, Michelle LaFrance, the woman Paul had thrown out of his house.
2: She was a liar. She was manipulative, willing to take whatever steps necessary to hurt Paul.
0: The defense tried to portray her as unstable, offering evidence of everything from suicide attempts to a bizarre drunken incident involving the police.
3: It took six officers to take me down, and I apparently had to be handcuffed to a tree, topless. I had bruises from fighting the tree.
0: The defense attacked her credibility and used her own words to portray her as a liar who carried on a string of affairs with married men.
3: I was sleeping around in Matatuck. I think I slept with half the town.
2: She was probably one of the most promiscuous people who I've ever seen testify in an open court.
0: And the defense also argued Scott Sherwood suffered from serious mental health issues.
2: Scott Sherwood, from the time he was 8 years old, was being treated for major psychiatric problems. And one of the crucial pieces of evidence was his psychologist, who testified that when he was put into a conflict situation, would say whatever was necessary to get out.
4: I think what some people are going to have a hard time wrapping their head around is why three separate people would all lie.
2: The reality is, I take Elise out of the picture because she lied to support her husband. Scott had a psychiatric problem. And he was manipulated, in my opinion, by Michelle.
0: Her credibility and used her own words to portray her as a liar who carried on a string of affairs with married men.
3: I was sleeping around in Matatuck. I think I slept with half the town.
2: She was probably one of the most promiscuous people who I've ever seen testify in an open court.
0: And the defense also argued Scott Sherwood suffered from serious mental health issues.
2: Scott Sherwood, from the time he was 8 years old, was being treated for major psychiatric problems. And one of the crucial pieces of evidence was his psychologist, who testified that when he was put into a conflict situation, would say whatever was necessary to get out.
4: I think what some people are going to have a hard time wrapping their head around is why three separate people would all lie.
2: The reality is, I take Elise out of the picture because she lied to support her husband. Scott had a psychiatric problem, and he was manipulated, in my opinion, by Michelle. Michelle was a woman scorned.
0: And the defense argued their stories were tainted because Michelle had been given full immunity when she agreed to testify against Paul, and Sherwood made a plea deal for a reduced sentence that seemed to support Sherwood's story, specifically that photo of Sherwood's license plate taken the morning of the murder.
4: One piece of evidence that seemed pretty damning was the EZ Pass record that showed Scott Sherwood's SUV crossing the George Washington Bridge at the right time for this crime.
2: The answer to that is very simple. It proves nothing. There's a picture of the license plate. There's no picture of who's in the vehicle. How do you know, as we're sitting here now, that Scott Sherwood or possibly Michelle were not in that vehicle? The answer is you don't.
0: And Greenwald dismissed that receipt from the Walmart in Middletown.
4: Is it just a coincidence that someone went into Walmart around 1:30 in the morning of Catherine's death, and bought a hat, gloves, and duct tape, all the things that were supposedly used in her murder?
2: Okay. First of all, Mr. Sherwood admitted under oath to me that he got to Middletown at 12 o'clock. He never could have been there at 1:30 or so because he was out by 12:15.
0: Still, there was an age-old motive, money, to explain away. And in our interview, Paul himself had an answer for that.
4: Are you having any financial issues at this point?
5: Actually, at that point, I was in a much better financial situation than I had been previously because I had ended up getting a second job at New York Hospital in Queens, which was very high-paying.
0: And then Greenwald called what he said was his most crucial witness, Paul's landlord. The defense wanted to use him to undermine a key part of the prosecution's case. Remember, Scott Sherwood said that after the murder, he and Paul drove home to Paul's house.
6: Do you go straight to Paul's house in Glen Cove when you come back?
2: Yes.
4: But on the stand, Paul's landlord disputed that. He said he'd been outside setting up for a photo shoot starting in the early morning, didn't lay eyes on either of them.
7: How could the man be out there and he never sees Scott Sherwood or Paul? There's only one way. It didn't happen.
4: The landlord's testimony was proof, the lawyer argued, that Scott Sherwood had made up his story. The defense closed its case, claiming the prosecution had not proven beyond a reasonable doubt that Paul was a killer.
2: Paul Novak is not guilty, and we ask you to find that.
4: After 7 weeks, the jury finally began to deliberate. Going into the trial, Paul was certain they would find him not guilty.
8: Your life's on the line.
5: Yes, my life is on the line, but I think the truth will come out in the end, and hopefully those 12 people will know the true story.
4: His fiancée, Kat, told us before the verdict she will stick by him no matter what.
9: I believe in him.
8: Have you thought about your wedding and where it will be, when it will happen?
9: I actually already bought my dress.
4: Kat's future, and so many others, would be determined by what the jury decided. For Catherine's family, the waiting was the hardest part.
10: I truthfully did not know what it was going to be. No matter which way you went with it, it was emotional. There's no winners.
4: Almost 5 years after Catherine Novak's murder, so many secrets, lies, and betrayals had been revealed. So many questions raised. Would the jury believe Paul's ex-lover and his ex-partner? Was Paul a ruthless killer, or had he been set up? It took the jury 2 full days of deliberations. On the third day, they had made a decision. The verdict was in.
11: Have you find, in the case of the victim of the state of New York versus Paul Novak, as to count one, murder in the first degree?
12: Guilty.
4: His killer, or had he been set up? It took the jury 2 full days of deliberations. Guilty, convicted of first-degree murder. Paul showed only a slight head shake as he was convicted of all charges against him, including insurance fraud, grand larceny, and arson.
13: How are you feeling right now?
14: Very good.
4: Paul was sentenced to life in prison. Guilty, convicted of first-degree murder. Paul showed only a slight head shake as he was convicted of all charges against him, including insurance fraud, grand larceny, and arson.
13: How are you feeling right now?
14: Very good.
4: Paul was sentenced to life in prison without the possibility of parole, plus 20 to 60 years. But Michelle, who knew about the murder plan from the beginning, walked away a free woman.
8: A lot of people will be angry and think this woman knew about a murder that was going to happen and didn't do anything.
15: Is it a perfect world? No. Will she get hers? Yes. When she dies.
4: As for Kat Del Grosso, she continued to stand by Paul. And the couple married in 2018. Up in Narrowsburg, where Catherine Novak's beloved red house once stood, the trees glow orange and gold. Autumns have come and gone. Her mother still mourns the daughter she lost, but remembers the life she lived.
8: What do you miss most about her?
10: Her smile and her hugs. She was a lot of fun, Catherine. She enjoyed life a lot.
16: That's all for now. I'm Lester Holt. Thanks for joining us.
10: They were kind of a Romeo and Juliet couple trying to run away together. And the tragedy of it all going so terribly wrong.
17: A mystery hiding in a lake.
18: I remember it being so unbelievable that a plane had landed in our family's lake.
10: A couple of young people on it.
19: We're trying to locate it with fish finders.
17: They found it. And her.
19: She was a pretty girl.
10: Some of her long hair was caught in the door.
20: She just looked like she was actually sleeping.
17: But where was the pilot?
10: They were pretty sure he was heading to Mexico.
20: I can remember we had calls from Interpol even.
17: 24 years later, a woman uncovers a little white lie.
12: He said that he was actually 43. I was like, so what else have you lied to me about?
10: Was he a monster? Was he Romeo? You just don't know. And those are the best stories, aren't they?
16: Now, for the first time in public, the untold story.
14: You're the only person on the planet who knows the truth.
16: A mystery that dropped from the sky and sank out of sight. Decades later, will it finally be solved? I'm Lester Holt, and this is Dateline.
17: Here's Keith Morrison with At the Bottom of the Lake.
21: It is, in its own strange way, a dissertation on love. Love intoxicating.

0: Twins Jim and John Young grew up on the shores of the lake too, free and easy. Back in the days, parents didn't worry so much.
1: As long as we left at breakfast and home by dinner, we were fine, you know.
2: Yeah.
1: We'd all meet down here and go swimming and stuff. And camp right here. Swim off the dam. That was kind of the big thing. It was just right off over here.
2: God, it sounds so idyllic.
1: Yeah, it was fun.
0: It was the summer of 1982 when the whole weird saga began. Jim and John were 15 years old. Kim was 20, about to head off to her junior year at college, when she and her mom drove to the cottage for a final summer visit and encountered a surprise.
3: As we pulled up, we saw someone on this corner of the deck that we didn't recognize. And I didn't even have the pickup stopped. I was slowing down to pull into the drive there. Mom opened the door and hopped out to find out who was on our deck.
2: She wouldn't run the other way?
3: Not my mother. So I got the truck in gear and came up here as quickly as I could, and she was talking to this young man.
2: What did he look like?
3: He did not look like a lake person to me. You know, he was very well kept looking. He had a white, kind of a polo shirt on, and it, you know, it looked like it had just come out of a suitcase. It was just bright white.
0: Kim's mother made it clear to the young man, no matter how polite or well-dressed, he was trespassing.
2: Were you worried about him?
3: I was actually more worried about my mother.
2: Uh-huh.
3: She wanted to know who he was, of course, and what he was doing here. And he was very vague in his answers. And I remember asking, well, where did you come from? And he pointed over here and he said, over the mountains. Well, and again we thought,
2: what does that mean?
3: No one comes from that way. You're not dressed like a hiker or a backpacker. And it didn't make sense.
2: How unusual would it be to find a stranger here? This place has been in the family for generations, right. So...
3: It had never happened that I'm a...
0: Weird saga began. Jim and John were 15 years old. Kim was 20, about to head off to her junior year at college, when she and her mom drove to the cottage for a final...
3: Aware of. To have someone on our deck that we didn't know.
0: Anyway, the young stranger was clearly not dangerous. And after the talking to he got from Kim's mom, he got up and wandered off down the shoreline and out of sight. It was maybe 50 yards away where Jim and John had already encountered him. Maybe earlier that day. But the fellow they saw looked very different. They remember him as not being well kept at all. In fact, he was soaking wet and, it appeared, injured.
1: Well, he had some pretty good bruises and scratches, you know, across his neck. You see it come out from out of his shirt, you know, so he had pretty good gouges on. And
2: he explained this how?
1: He said he had a bear chasing, you know.
2: Through the woods?
1: Yeah. He says, you guys wouldn't have matches, my lighter's wet.
2: What did you do?
4: We jumped on our motorbikes and went down to the store down here.
0: Off to buy matches. Sort of thing people...
3: You know, he was very well kept looking. He had a white, kind of a polo shirt on. And it, you know, it looked like it had just come out of a suitcase. It was just bright white.
0: Kim's mother made it clear to the young man, no matter how polite or well-dressed, he was trespassing.
2: Were you worried about him?
3: I was actually more worried about my mother.
2: Uh-huh.
3: She wanted to know who he was.
0: Would do for a stranger around here. Except, well, is it a coincidence? Around the same time as those unusual encounters, some other folks noticed that the lake itself looked kind of odd. Seemed to be a sheen of some sort on the water. Unusual oil slick, maybe? Pat Walsh was a young deputy sheriff at the time.
5: One of the people that saw the oil in the lake was a pilot. And so he informed the deputies at that time that that is not oil from a boat motor.
6: Yeah, I was going to say, there are lots of boats in that lake.
5: That's right. And he said it's not oil from a boat motor.
0: So what? There have been rumors of smugglers around here from time to time. Had a smuggler's airplane landed on the lake, then taken off again?
6: How could an airplane go down in a lake without anybody hearing it?
5: Probably wouldn't have made much more than a splashing noise. And if you're in a cabin on the shore, if you hear a splash, it's not going to mean anything to you.
0: And then people around the lake heard about the young stranger and wondered,

0: Were these incidents somehow related? Jim and John remembered that the guy was carrying a duffel bag wrapped in green plastic. And when they returned from the store and gave him those matches they bought for him, he lit a fire, and guess what he did?
1: And he started just burning, like, they probably were maps, you know, but it just looked like newspapers, you know, and then it went to Matt, to some clothing and stuff, but, you know, and he burned everything there.
2: Burned clothes and everything?
1: Yeah.
0: And then, they said, then this strange man just sauntered off, just like he did after running into Kim and her mom.
3: We watched him go a little bit, and then I thought, well, this is probably spying on him. So then we went inside the cabin.
4: You're so polite.
3: Well, we not really, because we went inside the cabin and watched him through the window. until he was out of sight. That was basically the last we saw of him.
0: Oh, but not the last they heard of him. Myths and mysteries can lie around and haunt you for decades. And the revelation that was coming to Little Bitterroot Lake would make very sure of that. Around the same time as those unusual encounters, some other folks noticed that the lake itself looked kind of odd. It seemed to be a sheen of some sort on the water at the time.
5: One of the people that saw the oil in the lake was a pilot, and so he informed...
6: Was it smugglers or something else? What secret was the lake hiding? When we return...
7: The sheriff believed that there was a plane in this lake, and were trying to locate it with fish finders.
8: But no one was prepared for what they found.
7: She was a pretty girl, and she was a young girl, and it was just a shame.
9: She just looked like she was actually sleeping. That was the eerie part about her.
8: When Dateline continues...
0: As summer came to a close in 1982, there were rumors in the water. A crazy idea was making the rounds, that a mysterious airplane had landed, maybe even crashed, on pristine Little Bitterroot Lake, and that the odd young man who'd wandered the shoreline, encountering several locals, was perhaps the pilot?
3: I don't remember being afraid he might come back or anything like that.
2: Sort of forgot about it?
3: I think we kind of forgot about it.
0: But naturally, the sheriff heard about all this and sent a young deputy named Jim DuPont to take a look around. By the time we talked to DuPont back in 2008, he'd been looking at the mystery for most of his career. In fact, our old video here hints at how long we've been following this story. Anyway, DuPont was assigned the case way back in 1982. Partly because these can lie around and haunt you for decades. And the revelation that was coming to Little Bitterroot, he was a private pilot as well as a deputy, so he knew a thing or two about small planes. And lo and behold, in the very spot where twins Jim and John said the young man had built a fire?
9: We indeed found a little fire ring, and right away I found what's called a gust lock. And a gust lock is a bent piece of metal that actually fits into the yoke of an airplane.
10: And in the fire.
9: Burned up in the fire. And plus there was some wires and a jack plug, like on a microphone jack, and I knew it was a mic jack from an airplane. So
10: what then?
9: I actually took that gust lock and went to the airport, found a 150, and indeed it fit the 150 that I looked at.
0: A 150 would be a Cessna 150, like this one. So, did that mean the rest of a Cessna 150 was indeed in the lake, just like the gossipers would? As summer came to a close in 1982, there were rumors in the water. A crazy idea was making the rounds, that a mysterious airplane had landed, maybe even crashed, on pristine Little Bitterroot Lake. And that they sang. DuPont reported all this to his boss, the sheriff, and the sheriff called in a couple of expert divers, Rick Hawk and Ernie Freeberry.
7: The sheriff believed that there was a plane in this lake, and Ernie and I suited up and were on boats that were trying to locate it with fish finders.
0: You can only imagine the challenge back then, technology being what it was in the 1980s, and the lake in spots being well over 200 feet deep. Still, the sheriff had confidence they'd find the plane and alerted the media. which certainly came to watch the divers diving and listen to the sheriff's optimistic daily predictions, overly optimistic predictions.
4: He said that to the media quite a few times. Today's the day. and we'd go out and everybody'd work hard and it wouldn't happen. And so they'd all go home again.
11: And then the next day, today's the day.
7: It's just, I mean, everybody was doing what they could do.
0: That went on for days, more than a week. So maybe all that talk about an airplane in the lake was just that, talk. And then the sheriff heard about a thingamajig that was new at the time called side-scanning sonar. So they brought one of those in and lowered it way down to the bottom.
12: If we don't get results here today or tomorrow, we will call off the search because there's a limit to your resources and time and effort here.
0: But just as the sheriff was about to give up, a breakthrough.
9: When we got a hit on the sonar, he also brought a remote camera that that had an umbilical basically flew that camera down to the aircraft.
0: There it was, the plane, right there on the video screen.
11: What was it like to see that thing? Do you remember?
4: It was actually somewhat satisfying to know all the hours that you spent out there looking, it really was there.
0: Except now there was another problem. The plane was more than 250 feet down, way too deep to safely send the diver.
7: And Ernie and I suited up and were on boats that were trying to locate it with fish finders.
0: You can only imagine the challenge back there for 200 feet deep. Still, the sheriff had confidence they'd find the plane and alerted the media. Pulled it up to a depth of about 100 feet, where the divers were sent down to retrieve it. The water was very clear. They could see the plane, almost like it was flying, down in the cold, cold water. But then they saw something else. The plane wasn't empty. Inside?
9: It's not pleasant when you see that.
0: The body of a woman. Just a girl, really.
4: She was sitting in a passenger seat, and her seatbelt was still on.
11: What would she look like?
7: As I recall, she was a pretty girl.
11: Mm-hmm.
7: And she was a young girl, and it was just a shame.
0: The divers each got behind a wing and sort of flew the plane up to the surface. As the plane came out, the crowd watching saw something many of the people here would never forget. The girl's hair was stuck in the door. And
12: there's a limit to your resources and time and effort here.
0: But just as the sheriff was about to give up, her long locks were waving in the water. The twins were there, crowded up close.
1: It's a little more than I expected, as we're here, you know. When they come pulling it out and the hair's hanging out.
13: It's... Never seen a dead person before.
0: They put a sheet over the aircraft window to shield prying eyes while the lawmen moved in.
9: I removed her and just took her immediately down to our state pathologist in Missoula.
10: What sort of condition was her body in?
9: She was in excellent condition.
11: What was it like to see that thing? Do you remember?
4: It was somewhat satisfying to know all the hours that you spent out there looking, it really was there.
0: Except to safely send the diver. The girl in the lake. Who was she? What was she doing alone in the passenger seat of a Cessna 150 in the bottom of a Montana lake? And if she was the passenger, where was the pilot?
8: Coming up, a modern twist on a story old as time.
14: What emerged
0: was very clear. They could see the plane, almost like it was flying down. It wasn't empty. Inside?
9: It's not pleasant when you see that.
14: Their families had been disapproving of their relationship.
11: They were eloping.
14: That was the suggestion.
8: When Dateline can...
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9: Like she was actually sleeping. 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
6: coming up, a modern twist on a story old as time.
14: What emerged was...
15: This is the sound of Claire cooking dinner at home. 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To the bank and to Claire. Two taps later, Claire says nope to the charge and Wells Fargo is on the case. 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

0: Events around Little Bitterroot Lake were beyond puzzling. As the autumn chill descended, the strange young man, the plane in the lake, the dead girl trapped in the plane. Then Deputy Sheriff Jim DuPont had trouble shaking that image.
1: Everything starts to transform in your brain of, what happened that day, what happened to her when she went down, the knowing that you're doomed type of thing.
0: But where did she come from and why?
2: A few hundred miles northwest of Little Bitterroot across the border in Canada, in the heart of British Columbia's Okanagan Valley, is a sweet small city called Penticton, where on a Monday morning, almost a month before they fished that plane out of the lake, Ron Peterson, then a constable with the Royal Canadian Mounted Police, noticed unusual activity out of the airport.
3: I saw the search and rescue aircraft in, because that always has been a search base.
4: So they're looking for somebody.
3: Yeah. When I see things like that, I like to know what's going on.
0: What was going on was indeed a search for a small plane gone missing the previous evening. The constable found out it was a training aircraft from Vancouver, 4 hours to the west, which had flown to Penticton the day before, with two on board, both teenagers.
3: And I found that a little bit unusual, especially in those days, because 19, 20-year-olds didn't fly all over the country.
4: Sure. Couldn't have had very much experience.
3: No, and that terrain can be very treacherous.
0: So the constable, though no one asked him to, started poking around.
3: I spoke to the main refueler. He serviced the aircraft. He filled them up with fuel. And they'd spent the afternoon beside the aircraft on a blanket, and they were reorganizing stuff out of the airplane and putting it in these bags.
4: Did you wonder if maybe they were smuggling something?
3: Didn't know.
0: Then Constable Peterson went looking for witnesses who may have seen the plane flying by. And yes, several did. They noticed because it had gone up into a narrow, windy valley, a posted no-fly zone, and not on the flight plan. It buzzed a ski mountain outside town, and a nearby observatory with its massive radio telescopes.
3: I spoke to the fella there, and I said, what happens if somebody flies over? Does anything trigger an alarm or anything like that? And he said, oh yeah, he said, this is a no-fly zone over here. And there was a disturbance registered. He said that was a small airplane, because he said, we've seen him before.
0: But after that, no idea where the plane went. And there was no emergency locator transmitter on board, since it was a training aircraft and wasn't usually more than 25 miles from Vancouver.
4: Was one of the thoughts that you thought maybe they'd crashed in the bush somewhere and just...
3: Absolutely.
4: Didn't survive?
3: Absolutely.
4: Everybody was looking for this plane.
3: That's right, yeah.
5: The parties used it.
0: That very same summer Monday, a cub reporter, brand new, 22 years old, had just started working at the Vancouver Sun newspaper. Margot Harper heard about the missing plane, dug a little, and came.
3: Small airplane, because he said, we've seen him before.
0: But after that, no idea where the plane went, and there was no emergency locator transmitter on board, since it was a training aircraft and wasn't usually more known as Jerry. A 19-year-old who'd soloed just a year before, an emigre from Poland at the age of 10, and a Boy Scout, with dreams of becoming a commercial airline pilot. And his passenger and girlfriend, 18-year-old Diane Babcock.
6: She was a very good student. She was a runner. She was set on a career in nursing. She was ambitious and she was determined to be successful.
0: When Margot Harper started nosing around the high school from which Jerry and Diane had so recently graduated, she learned a theory was rapidly circulating here. A theory with an ancient and universal theme. Dug a little and came up with the names, the people on board. Yaroslav Ambrozik, the pilot, known as Jerry. A 19-year-old who'd soloed just a year before, an emigre from Poland at the age of 10, and a Boy Scout with dreams of becoming a commercial airline pilot. And his passenger and girlfriend.
6: In fact, had been trying to get away from parental pressure,
4: sure,
6: from an unhappy social scene.
4: Yarik had this strong parental influence that he was trying to get away from, a father who was too tough on him or something.
3: Yeah.
4: And she had a family that didn't want...
0: 18-year-old Diane Babcock.
6: She was a very good student. She was a runner. She was set on a career in nursing. You know, she was ambitious and she was determined to be successful.
2: When Margot Harper started nosing around the high school from which Jerry and Diane had so recently graduated, she learned a theory was rapidly circulating here. A theory with an ancient and universal theme.
6: What emerged right away was the suggestion that they were kind of a Romeo and Juliet couple, that their families had been disapproving of their relationship. And the suggestion emerged that they were trying to run away through. And I wondered whether Mr. Babcock was appealing to his daughter through the media to come home if she was out there somewhere, that everything would be okay.
4: Mm-hmm.
6: They were absolutely out of their minds with, you know, worry, desperation, fear. At that point, their daughter was simply missing. And so was Jerry. And so was the plane.
2: Then so it went. Families frantic with worry. Search and rescue missions flying all over British Columbia, wondering where those teenagers could have gone. And then a week later, everything changed with a strange and alarming phone call from New York City.
4: What was that like?
3: Stunning. I'm going, what?
5: Coming up.
7: Hello, this is Tom Pawlowski.
5: One mystery solved. So many more not.
6: And kind of wrong side of the tracks,
4: yeah,
6: et cetera. Yeah.
4: That's what made it Romeo and Juliet.
6: Indeed.
2: But according to Diane's family,
6: I spoke with Mr. Babcock, Diane's father, who soundly dismissed that theory, had wanted to be together, that they could have been together. And I remember thinking at the time, it didn't quite ring true. And I wondered whether Mr. Babcock was appealing to his daughter through the media to come home if she was out there somewhere, that everything would be okay.
4: Mm-hmm.
6: They were absolutely out of their minds with their daughter was simply missing. And so was Jerry. And so was the plane.
2: Then so it went. Families frantic with worry. Search and rescue missions flying all over British Columbia, wondering where those teenagers could have gone. And then a week later, everything changed. It was hard to believe, but the call was said to be from the missing pilot himself, Jerry Ambrosek.
4: What did you think when you heard that?
6: I was just floored. I couldn't comprehend. I don't think anyone could.
3: When I first heard this, I'm going, you've got to be kidding me.
2: But it was true, at least according to the friend. A young man named Tom Pawlowski, who reported that Jerry had called him with an astonishing story. A story that explained what happened to that small plane they'd been looking for. The plane had been ditched, Jerry claimed to his friend. Crashed. On purpose. With a strange and alarming phone call from New York City.
4: What was that like?
5: Coming up.
7: Hello, this is Tom Pawlowski.
5: One mystery solved. So many more not.
8: They're going to look for you, you know, forever. And then
5: when Dateline continues.
2: By the last days of August in 1982, Canadian search and rescue had been scouring the mountains for a week for probably a crashed airplane and the missing teenagers Jerry Ambrosek and Diane Babcock. But what happened then stopped them cold. Back in Vancouver, a close friend of the couple's had received a phone call. And it was hard to believe, but the call was said to be from the missing pilot himself, Jerry Ambrosek.
4: What did you think when you heard that?
6: I was just floored. I couldn't comprehend.
2: At least according to the friend, a young man named Tom Pawlowski, who reported that Jerry had called him with an astonishing story. A story that explained what happened to that small plane they'd been looking for. The plane had been ditched, Jerry claimed to his friend. Crashed. All this was pre-internet, of course, and that's probably why the RCMP had no idea that a sheriff down there in Montana had just begun investigating an oil sheen on the water and reports of a stranger wandering the shoreline. And then, after that phone call from Jerry, the RCMP called the sheriff and told him about the young couple and the plane way down deep and the young woman still inside. Constable Peterson went to Montana to help out. On purpose. Onto the surface of a lake across the border in Montana. And Diane was still in the plane. Deep in the cold, cold water of Little Bitter Root led the scene of the crash. Calling his friend somehow now from a bus terminal in New York City.
6: I think one of the things that was so captivating about the story for everyone was, yeah, this notion that somehow this young couple could actually pull off this together, right? And that they had defied all odds and that they made it. And then you hear that, well, he's crashed the plane and her body's at the bottom of the lake and he's on the run. It becomes a completely different story.
2: But investigators and reporters alike wondered, was Jerry's...
3: He was to be found truthful.
2: All this was pre-internet, of course, and that's probably why the RCMP had no idea that a sheriff down there in Montana had just begun investigating an oil sheen on the water and reports of a stranger wandering the shoreline. And then, after that phone call from Jerry, the RCMP called the sheriff and told him about the young...
8: Because I wanted to get away, that's all. She just tagged along. And she said, you know, like, can't live without getting all this like that. Right? So that's why she went along.
2: Like he didn't really care what she did. But then, later, same conversation, Jerry said that losing Diane was like half of him dying.
8: She's gone. I'm alone, and I mean, I'm lonely.
2: Jerry was calling, he told his friend, to try to make sure Diane was found. But given the circumstances of Diane's death, he said, he would not be coming home. Couple in the plane way down deep and the young woman still inside. Constable Peterson went to Mont just in case Jerry called again. And sure enough, he did.
7: Hello? Yes, I was... I called to Tom Pulaski from Louisville, man.
8: From where?
7: It's to Tom Pulaski from Louisville, man, in Dallas, Texas.
8: Right, yeah.
2: That Jerry would use an alias was strange, but that he was at a phone booth near this store in East Dallas, Texas? Wild.
8: Hi.
2: He offered a version of the story that didn't sound much at all like the story of Romeo and Juliet and all the headlines.
8: I went because I was going to shoot him because I guess he was in love with me or something like that.
3: Yeah.
8: But it wasn't because we both want to run away from home and, you know, why we just, you know, like, can't live without getting all this shit like that. Right? So that's why she went along.
2: Like he didn't really care what she did. But then, later, same conversation, Jerry said that losing Diane was like half of him dying.
8: She's gone.
2: Make sure Diane was found, but given the circumstances of Diane's death, he said he would not be coming home, would not turn himself in.
8: Did he find a plane with a dead body inside?
3: It was like, I believe that too. And Tom, his friend, really, really worked on him to do that.
4: Yeah.
3: Because, you know, the longer you leave it, the worse it gets. The story gets bigger and bigger as to why you ran away. You know, and now it becomes more suspicious.
8: Then that's fine, it's murder. That's what it's going to be. So,
9: but you didn't kill her, so why should you, you know, why should somebody look for you?
8: I don't know why. You come, but look for me then. I don't want her to look for me.
9: Well, but listen, I mean, you can't be, you know, you don't want somebody to look for you for a thing that you didn't do.
8: I didn't do anything.
2: But Jerry had already told Tom his decision was made. He wasn't coming home ever.
9: Why don't you come by, Jerry?
8: I told you I'm not coming back. Why?
9: Because that's stupid. Everyone's looking for you. Everyone. Because listen, they're going to look for you, you know, for...
4: He lost his girlfriend. Why he wouldn't kind of throw himself on the mercy of the court and come back and...
2: A potter with that indelible image, the girl's hair stuck in the door... Her long blonde locks wet from waving around in the water.
6: I remember looking at it and thinking, oh my God, you know, she looks like Ophelia from Hamlet. I remember just walking over to the plane and I looked inside and she was perfectly preserved. You know, the lake was so cold. She was kind of slumped over my record.
4: Apologize and try to get on with his life.
3: I believe that too. And Tom, his friend, really, really worked on him to do that. Because, you know, the longer you leave it, the worse it gets. The story gets bigger and bigger as to why you ran away, you know, and now it becomes more suspicious.
2: And a bigger story. So, reporter Margot Harper, they believe they were very close to finding the airplane. And Diane.
6: And I remember thinking, and kind of hoping against hope, that somehow, maybe she'd escaped somehow, you know. I mean, at sea.
2: And sea she did. She arrived at the lakeshore just in time to see the plane emerge from the water with that indelible image, the girl's hair stuck in the door, her long blonde locks wet from waving around in the water.
6: I remember looking at it and thinking, I remember just walking over to the plane and I looked inside and she was perfectly preserved. You know, the lake was so cold, she was kind of slumped, looked like she was asleep.
10: You've never forgotten it?
6: No. That image with her hair streaming out the window and coming out of that watery grave is one that has really haunted me.
2: Taken away, the sheriff invited Margot back to the hangar to see what else was on the plane.
6: They had taken out a life raft, some kind of disguises, which was front page, confirming the, I want to say the elopement theory, but it's hardly an elopement now, is it? It's something else. It's an escape fantasy, really.
2: But the reality? Diane was dead. And two law enforcement agencies from two countries were now at work to solve the mystery of what really happened at Little Bitterroot Lake.
5: Coming up.
11: He could have gotten her out of there.
1: Well, that's my opinion.
5: More questions about what happened and suspicion about why.
1: Did he really want to run away with her forever? If that's the woman I was going to elope with and I couldn't get her out of the airplane, you would have found me in it too.
5: When Dateline...
6: Survival gear. There was another duffel bag with sleeping bags and extra clothing. What the plan had been.
4: Mm-hmm.
6: It was clear that they were going to, you know, crash the plane, dump the plane.
4: Ditch it.
6: And jump into a life raft and make their way to shore and try to disguise themselves somehow. And so I filed a story the next day in the Vancouver Sun, which was front page, confirming the, I want to say the elopement theory, but it's hardly an elopement now, is it? It's something else. It's an escape fantasy, really.
2: But the reality? Diane was dead. And two law enforcement agencies from...
5: Coming up.
11: He could have gotten her out of there.
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2: Or at least, who was who and what they were doing there. The young pilot, 19-year-old Jerry Ambrosik. Jerry's girlfriend, 18-year-old Diane Babcock, descending in the plane to her death.
14: I remember it being so unbelievable. First of all, that a plane had landed in what I considered our family's lake. And that someone was killed. And that we had actually met the person who was flying that plane.
2: Now, Flathead County detectives set about trying to figure out exactly what happened when the plane came down. And how and why death came to poor Diane.
1: We concluded that she died by drowning.
2: Diane did have a broken collarbone, a fracture in her neck, and a bruise to the right side of her forehead, all most likely incurred when the plane hit the water. But they were all survivable injuries. Except, when they found Diane, she was still strapped in. So, maybe the seatbelt, instead of saving her life, helped end it. Maybe the buckle jammed. Pat Walsh is a retired detective. He was a deputy back then.
15: Her lap belt had flipped over so the buckle was against her body, or she couldn't have reached it in a hurry without realizing.
16: And so the buckle had actually flipped around.
15: Yes, it flipped around, which is going to happen if it's a little bit loose and not cinched down tight.
2: But aside from that, the belt was not malfunctioning in any way.
1: It wasn't jammed. It wasn't locked.
2: And yet, it was obvious, Diane did not even try to get it open. Not like you'd think a person would if...
14: Huh. And that someone was killed. And that we had actually met the person who was flying that plane.
2: Now, Flathead County detectives set about trying to figure out exactly what happened when the plane came down. And how and why death came to poor Diane.
1: We concluded that she died by drowning.
2: Diane did have a broken collarbone, a fracture in her neck, and a bruise to the right side of her forehead, all most likely incurred when the plane hit the water. But they were all survivable injuries. Except, when they found Diane, she was still strapped in. So, maybe the seatbelt, instead of saving her life, helped end it. Maybe the buckle jammed. Pat Walsh is a retired detective. Life depended on it.
1: One of the first things I checked during the autopsy was her fingernails. None of her nails were broke. There was no bruising or anything of the fingertips. And you just imagine yourself being in a craft that's sinking, and you're holding your breath, and you're scrambling. You know the belt's stuck. Yeah. You know, you can't get the belt free. What would I'd probably break my fingers trying to get the thing break. If nothing else, by straining, pulling just on the belt fruitlessly until you have to give it up, you know. So there was none of that. And I don't understand that today. Why did that happen?
2: And then suddenly, a new twist. Dan's doctor revealed to investigators that just days before the crash and her death, she'd had an abortion. So that raised Deputy Jim DuPont's antenna, especially given what Jerry had said in one of those calls to his friend, taped by the RCMP after the crash.
8: She went because I guess she was in love with me or something like that. Yeah, she's, she can't live without me and all this like that, right?
16: Anything go through your mind at that point?
1: Did he really want her to be there? Did he really want to run away with her forever? She is the one that was madly in love with him. It probably wasn't the same type of issue in reverse.
2: So maybe the crash presented an opportunity to not have a clingy girlfriend. Or maybe, as Diane's family would later claim, she was a vulnerable young woman afraid of being left by the only lover she'd ever had, and her emotions told her to get on board even if Jerry didn't really want her to. Jim, a pilot, remember, had been doing some informed thinking, and he figured Jerry would certainly have had time to save Diane's life if he wanted to.
1: I would guess you'd be lucky to get 5 minutes. You know, 5 minutes is a long time when you're in a hurry. You can do a lot of things in 5 minutes, and you can get two people out of an airplane and get what you want out of it.
2: And if there was that much time, why didn't Jerry get her out of there? Why didn't he even take out the two-person rubber raft he'd stashed in the cargo compartment? A theory began to harden in the deputy's head.
11: He could have gotten her out of there.
1: Well, that's my opinion. My opinion is he could.
16: And you must have been thinking that at the time.
1: I was concerned of why, because I know he also got out with his equipment.
2: Oh, yes. Jerry's equipment. That duffel bag, wrapped in green plastic. He was seen with it on shore after the crash. It contained his clothes and money. Though they didn't know that for claim she was a vulnerable young woman afraid of being left by the only lover she'd ever had. And her emotions told her to get on board even if Jerry didn't really want her to. Jim, a pilot, remember, had been doing some informed thinking, and he figured Jerry would certainly have had time to save quite a while. $2,200 he and Diane, mostly Diane, had saved for the trip.
15: I thought it was very convenient that he got that bag and he wasn't able to get her out.
16: Convenient.
15: It's convenient for him.
16: Yeah. Not so convenient for her.
15: No.
1: We've all been 18 and in love, and we know how intense that is. If that's the woman I was going to elope with and run away with, and I couldn't get her out of the airplane, you would have found me in it, too.
16: And that really was the heart of your belief that this guy had done it on purpose.
1: I think he took advantage of an opportunity and let her go down, or just didn't try.
16: Yeah.
1: But I know he also got out with his equipment.
2: Oh, yes. Jerry's equipment. That duffel bag, wrapped in green plastic. He was seen with it on shore after the crash. It contained his clothes and money. Though they didn't know that for quite a while. $2,200 he and Diane, mostly Diane, had saved for the trip.
15: I thought it was very convenient that he...
1: And he saved himself and not her. I mean, one of the two things happened. I don't know how you could explain it any other way.
2: And there was one more thing troubling Jim DuPont, maybe more important than all the other clues. Namely, if Jerry Ambrosek didn't do anything wrong, why did he run? Not long after poor Diane was lifted out of Little Bitter Root Lake, she was laid to rest in a small family plot in a cemetery across the border in British Columbia. And in Montana, lawmen decided what Jerry did was a crime. They filed charges, negligent homicide. So Jerry Ambrosek was now a wanted man, a fugitive. And the manhunt was on.
5: Coming up, from Canada to the U.S. to South...
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2: Dallas. Rick Hawk, one of the divers who'd pulled the plane out of the lake, was also a detective, and he was assigned to find Jerry. He knew about the phone booth, but...
18: there wouldn't have been much of a guarantee he'd go back to that same phone booth.
2: Yeah.
18: And my sheriff wasn't about to send me down to Texas to sit on a phone booth for...
19: God knows
18: how
19: long.
18: An unspecified number of hours, days, weeks, months. He was an 17 or 18-year-old kid. He got all the way to Texas somehow and disappeared. I thought he was under a cactus someplace.
2: A reasonable assumption, one would think. It was like the guy just didn't exist. Months passed, then years. They kept looking, but with rapidly diminishing expectations. Jerry didn't contact anyone, far as they could tell.
15: I wasn't sure he wasn't in Mexico.
4: Certainly could have been. So it's sort of, what's the point of trying to chase around after a ghost?
15: Well, that's my job.
2: By 1991, 9 years after the crash, Deputy Jim DuPont had become the elected sheriff. And Jerry Ambrosek had joined the list of America's Most Wanted, appearing on several versions of the popular TV program, including Final Justice. He stayed on that very big deal list all the way through the 1990s.
15: About the third time it was featured on America's Most Wanted, I actually went back to D.C.
16: What are you doing?
2: Rapidly diminishing expectations. Jerry didn't contact anyone, far as they could tell.
15: I wasn't sure he wasn't in Mexico.
10: Certainly could have been. So it's sort of, what's the point of trying to
16: do when you take part in a show like that?
15: Well, my job was to be on the phone in case a tip came in that sounded real. And none of the calls that came in were credible.
2: It was depressing. Without a tip, short of Jerry turning himself in, there was almost nothing for law enforcement to go on.
16: This was kind of a lost cause during your period.
1: Oh, it was. I can remember we had calls from Interpol even on some people called and said, hey, I think it's this guy, and it ended up not to be him.
2: In Canada, Diane Babcock's father called the RCMP once a week for years, and then once a month, hoping for news. It never came. Then, in 1999...
16: I'd take part in a show like that.
15: Well, my job was to be on the phone in case a tip came in that sounded real, and none of the calls that came in were credible.
2: It was depressing. Without a tip, short of Jerry turning himself in, there was almost nothing for law enforcement to go on.
16: This was kind of a lost cause during your period.
1: Oh, it was. I can remember we had calls from Interpol even on some people called and said, hey, I think it's this guy, and it ended up not to be him.
2: In Canada, Diane Babcock's father called the RCMP once a week for years, and then once a month, hoping for news. It never came. Then, in 1999, 17 years after the crash, Diane's father and mother were driving to the cemetery where she was buried 17 years after the crash. Diane's father and mother were driving to the cemetery where...
1: Time when you're in a hurry. You can do a lot of things in 5 minutes, and you can get two people out of an airplane and get what you want out of it.
2: And if there was that much time, why didn't Jerry get her out of there? Why didn't he even take out the two-person rubber raft he'd stashed in the car?